0: effect 30 days from now. Officials on a call with reporters said this was not in response to the wildfire smoke coming from Canada. David Thornton, CBC News, Ottawa.
1: Hundreds of people in Calgary continue to search for 11-year-old Parker. Police say the missing boy is autistic and nonverbal. He was last seen on Thursday. Joe Horwood has more on the urgent search.
2: Missing posters spread across every corner of the city as efforts to find Parker stretch into day five.
3: Just as the days go on, it's just like you have to do something.
2: Lisa Wallace is one of many volunteers who have joined the search.
3: And we'll take the day, we'll go back, charge our phones, get more water, do whatever we can.
4: Our focus today remains unchanged, and that is to bring Parker home as safely as possible.
2: Acting Staff Sergeant Scott Gutterson says more than 300 officers are working to find Parker, and Calgary Police appreciate the community's nearly 180 tips so far, but are also warning of AI-altered images and false information spreading as the search for Parker gains more attention online. Joe Horwood, CBC News, Calgary.
1: Six whales are on the move from Marineland to aquariums in the U.S. The park says the move required months of planning and cross-border coordination. The shuttered Niagara Falls tourist attraction tried last year to move its 30 belugas and four dolphins to an aquarium in China, but the federal fisheries minister blocked that move. Marineland then struck a deal with a consortium of U.S. and Spanish aquariums to move the whales, a plan Ottawa then endorsed. And about 1,800 people have been displaced in Ontario as nearly 200 wildfires burn across the province. The fires continue to grow and are forcing more people out of their homes. Megan Fitzpatrick has more.
5: It's moving quickly.
6: Premier Doug Ford says the number of hectares now burning in northwestern Ontario has grown past 700,000, up from 650,000 last week. And the number of communities ordered to evacuate has also expanded since the weekend. It's now at 13. Many of them are First Nations communities. Chief Lawrence Wanakomig says evacuees from White Sand First Nation are anxious and angry.
7: A lot of people are, want more updates, want more information on what's happening back home. They're worried about their homes and their pets and whatever they left behind.
6: Ford has fended off criticism that his government is doing a poor job of communicating and that it should have done more to prevent and respond to the fires.
5: We will not spare a penny fighting these fires and keeping people safe.
6: Ford will be meeting with fellow premiers and the prime minister in Prince Edward Island this week, and he said talk of a national fire strategy will be on the agenda. Megan Fitzpatrick, CBC News, Toronto.
1: And that is The World This Hour for CBC News. I'm Tricia Kindleman.
8: The weather forecast for Toronto, Hamilton, Niagara this evening, cloudy overnight with a low 20 degrees. For Tuesday, cloudy with showers and thunderstorms beginning early in the morning. Winds gusting to 50 kilometers an hour with a high 25, feeling like 32 with the Humidex. For Peterborough and the Kawartha Lakes this evening, cloudy, a low 13. For Tuesday, showers and thunderstorms, windy, a high 22, feeling like 29 with the Humidex.
9: When history, emotion, and politics feed into violent conflict, the road to peace can seem impossible. Yet the impossible has at times been achieved. Some of the most unyielding and bloody disputes in recent world history have reached a negotiated end. How do peace agreements come about? Do they simply end bloodshed? Or actually establish the conditions for a lasting peace? These were the questions on the table during a week of events that IDEAS recorded at Ontario's annual Stratford Festival. Welcome to IDEAS and to our series, Inventing Peace. I'm Nala Ayed. In upcoming episodes, we'll consider several famous peace agreements of the 1990s. The Bosnian Peace Agreement, known as the Dayton Accord, the Israeli-Palestinian Oslo Accord, and South Africa's National Peace Accord. In each case, long and complex histories are involved.

0: A wide array of views and interpretations exist, so our aim isn't to be comprehensive. It's simply to learn something about what it took to invent peace then and what might help us now in our own time. Right now, the first episode in the series, The Good Friday Agreement. Starting with a little about the political history of the island, which was once entirely part of the United Kingdom of Great Britain and Ireland. Here's a short explainer from RTE News, Ireland's public broadcaster.
1: In 1921, Ireland was partitioned. A new state called Northern Ireland remained in the UK, while the rest of Ireland became an independent state. This created a split among the population. Nationalists wanted the whole island of Ireland to be unified, while unionists wanted things to stay the same, to keep the union with the rest of the UK. By the late 60s, the tension had exploded into violence. More than 3,500 people lost their lives. They were mostly killed by armed groups on both sides, like the IRA and the UVF, but also the British Army and security forces. Tens of thousands of people still bear the physical and mental scars to this day. In the 1990s, peace talks took off. The agreement focuses on cooperation between both communities. It created a new government for Northern Ireland, with nationalists and unionists sharing power. It says that Northern Ireland will remain part of the UK until a majority of people in Northern Ireland decide to join the rest of Ireland. If you're born in Northern Ireland, you can decide to be British or Irish or both. Armed groups agreed to give up their weapons. Controversially, people involved in violence were released from prison. The UK government agreed to aim for peacetime security arrangements.
0: Reporter Una Kelly of RTE News in 2023. To learn more about what it took to get to the Good Friday Agreement, three panelists joined me at a public discussion at the Stratford Festival. David A. Wilson is a professor of history and of Celtic studies at the University of Toronto. He's also a prize-winning author. Branka Marian is a senior researcher at Project Plowshares and a lecturer at the University of Toronto's Monk School. Toronto lawyer Alan McConnell spent his childhood in Northern Ireland. He led Canadian contingents to Ireland during the 1990s in a bid to build support for the peace process. He is now president of Friends of Sinn Féin Canada. From the Stratford Festival in July 2025, here's our conversation about inventing peace in Northern Ireland. So perhaps we can begin the way we love to begin these conversations, and that is to just get a small snapshot from each of you. And Alan, I'd like to start with you. Can you tell us about a moment in your life that informs how you think about what peace is? Means?
2: Well, I've thought about this a little, and I've settled on an event in 1997. And I was in the north of Ireland with the late Warren Almond, former Solicitor General of Canada, the late Chris Axworthy, NDP MP, and Liberal MP Roger Galloway at the time. And we were there to monitor and observe controversial orange marches through a small Catholic neighborhood in Portadown. And in 1997, the potential for great violence was there if the police and the army forced those orangemen through that little Catholic enclave. And we had these Canadian politicians there to observe and monitor, encourage dialogue and peace. And we didn't know what was going to happen. We were billeted out. It was 3 o'clock in the morning, and we didn't know whether the march would go through the next day or not. And the host ran upstairs, and she woke us up and says, "The army has come in, the army has come in." And we rushed out onto the street. And our three Canadian MPs were on the other end of the town. And I was desperate to get to them. There were soldiers everywhere. There was the sound of riots on the nearby street, the sound of plastic bullets being fired, and a particularly horrid night. And I tried to get through the police lines to find our Canadian MPs. What have I brought them to? What's going to happen to them? And I finally got to the house, and they couldn't find them. And I turned around, and I heard the rioting, and I heard the noise and the kerfuffle. And I said to myself, what hope do we have for this peace process? The IRA ceasefire had broken down. The Orangemen were going to be forced through a Catholic neighborhood. And this is from a new Labour government of Tony Blair. And I said to myself, what hope is there? It was very down. I was also a wee bit angry. And that was July of 1997. 8 months later,

0: we had the Good Friday Agreement. And what that taught me was this is a process. Never give up. Keep at it. And when they tell you it can't be done, it can be. You just have to stick with it. And we're still at it many years later. But that's sort of the microcosm for me.
1: And there ends lesson one in peacemaking, is never to lose hope. Thank you. We'll come back to that theme. Branka, please.
2: I came to Northern Ireland as an outsider. You know, I was writing my dissertation, and on September 2011, I was on my way to Belfast and met a lovely woman from Belfast who, upon finding out where I was going to live in North Belfast, quickly decided to be my escort and my protector, because she was like, you don't have family in Northern Ireland, you don't understand this. And she decided to drive me from the airport into the area of North Belfast where I was staying. And one thing that struck me very quickly was that we were searching for this house. I was given the wrong number, house number on Airbnb. There was a mix-up. I quickly realized that she was not leaving the car. And, you know, she explained that she was Protestant, and this was a staunchly Republican area that I had chosen. And that struck me, because I approached Northern Ireland as a model peace process. That was the sort of the narrative that had been very much, you know, front and center in discussions and peace building. And I very quickly realized that there was this disconnect between what the official narrative was, what the official peace discussion was, and what it meant so many years later, since the signing of the Good Friday Agreement, that someone who was Protestant still was unwilling to leave their car in a deeply Republican area. And that was the moment for me where I knew I had to do something a little bit different than I had proposed to my thesis supervisor.
1: Yeah. And that's a teaser. We're going to come back to what it is that you decided to do on the ground. David, is there one moment that you would point to that's absolutely crucial to understanding the Troubles?
3: It's been said that anyone who understands Irish history has been misinformed. There are many such moments, but there's one in particular I would point to, and that was October the 5th, 1968. The context is the civil rights movement in the United States. The context is student revolution in the streets of Paris. And the civil rights movement in Ireland had got underway the previous year. They had a lot to protest against, systemic discrimination against Catholics in Northern Ireland, in local government, with gerrymandering, in the allocation of housing. And a peaceful civil rights demonstration went through the streets of Derry or Londonderry, depending on your perspective, and was attacked. Unarmed civil rights demonstrators were attacked by the police, and all of this was caught on camera. We had seen this in Chicago during the Democratic Convention earlier that year. We had seen this with Martin Luther King and the civil rights marches in the United States. I was living in England at the time. Like many of my friends at school and my friends' parents, we were shocked by this. We were stunned by this. That was the trigger that began the process of polarization and the very strong loyalist backlash against the civil rights movement, the tensions that arose from that, the emergence of the IRA, and the development of a guerrilla war from 1970-71 onwards. But I think if there's one flashpoint, that would be it.
1: That's incredibly helpful. If we go back or fast forward a bit, Alan, I mean, you were born and raised in Northern Ireland and you left in 73?
0: 73.
1: Could you talk about how those early days of the Troubles shaped your family's life?
0: My parents came from both sides of the community. My father was Protestant. My mother was Catholic. Fell for each other in the 1950s in the north of Ireland. That was a difficult time to be entering into a mixed marriage. And we lived in a predominantly Protestant town, what would come to be known as a loyalist town, very much so. And the politics of the place certainly had a massive impact on my mother and father. My memories of my childhood are wonderful. What a wonderful time we had. It was a glorious time with my cousins and aunts and uncles all living close by. But looking back on it, it was also a time

0: And I remember the morning we had a red X painted on our window and the fear in my mom's face. And we emigrated not too long after that to Vancouver, where I had a wonderful childhood or teenage years in Vancouver.
1: But if I understand correctly, much of this to you as a child seemed like just this is just the way things were.
0: I don't remember being scared, terrified, or thinking this was bizarre. It was a wonderful childhood. But looking back on it, would I want the same for my kids? Absolutely not. It was a madhouse.
1: Maybe just picking up on that, Branka, if you could talk about your understanding of that history and how those lines were very rigid of division, and yet they were very fluid. I mean, as evidenced by Alan's parents' story.
2: Absolutely. And I think just to draw on what David was saying, there's another saying in Northern Ireland, which is if you are not confused, you don't understand. And I think that's sort of the complexity with these conflicts in what were termed deeply divided societies, such as Northern Ireland, Bosnia, and other places. There's this perception that these identities are so rigid, right? And it's very simple. You can divide communities up. But of course, you know, as Alan was saying, it was much more fluid, and there was much, you know, there's an intermarriage, even though it was a difficult time, there was still sort of an ability to kind of function across these divides. And there was, of course, an incredible amount of discrimination. And that's why I think when you talk to communities in Northern Ireland, the civil, certainly for the nationalist and Republican communities, the civil rights movement in the United States is this awakening of this is deeply unfair. The system we live in is deeply unfair. But those identities really become entrenched. And then, of course, there are policies of the British state throughout the 70s, of course, responding to the provisional Irish Republican Army movement, and to responding to some of the security issues that really, you know, further entrenches this sense of identity, certainly for the Republican community, and the sense of discrimination for the Republican community. And then the loyalist paramilitaries filled that space, of course, on the other side. So these identities become much more entrenched and much more difficult to address. And what these communities really do have is this sense of existential fear that their community, that their a religious or almost ethnic identity in Northern Ireland, you know, you will be attacked for who you are. So you kind of retreat to that identity. It becomes almost like a safety net, but of course not a very solid one.
1: David, you wanted to say something.
3: People on both sides felt very much under threat. Catholics in Northern Ireland, since they were an unwilling minority in a state, most of them did not wish to exist to varying degrees and for various reasons. And Protestants, because of their status as a minority on the island of Ireland, and their fears that they as a community would cease to exist in what was regarded among elements on both sides as a zero-sum game.
1: What was the state of the violence that you saw in that period that you were there talking to people? How did that translate into action on the ground?
3: As Alan said, the worst period was 1970 to 72. I lived in Belfast from 1985 to 88. And by that time, the situation had changed significantly to what was cynically referred to in British governmental circles as, quote, an acceptable level of violence, which meant containing the troubles so that the number of security personnel killed would be around 50 a year. Bombs were going off still. It was a sense of the way in which the troubles fed on themselves. They developed their own momentum. And the history from 1970 onwards, you could actually take it back further,
1: sure,
3: but really from 1970 onwards, the history was one of increasing polarization. And something else I think needs to be pointed out here. In the early 1960s, there was a sense in Northern Ireland that the troubles were behind us. These belonged to the 1920s, that rebel songs were just songs. This was the world of the Beatles and Carnaby Street, and we'd moved on from that. And one of the things that was very striking is that once that cycle of polarization gets underway, traditional atavistic attitudes that people may not even have known they had kick into play and become very powerful. Branka, is that your experience in Bosnia?
2: Yeah, absolutely. I think this is what was sort of interesting comparing Bosnia and Northern Ireland, really was this sort of

0: same sense of how quickly you retreat to those ethnic identities once you're attacked for being something. So you have this maybe awakening of sense of you are, you know, you are all of a sudden just this, you know, Catholic, and you had multiple aspects to your identity, but that particular marker becomes the main marker.
1: Yeah.
0: And that's sort of what becomes really challenging for communities and individuals, because all of a sudden you're, you know, sometimes family members, and of course in Bosnia we're quite, you know, integrated. There was a lot of, you know, mixed marriages, mm-hmm. In quotes. And that sort of, that other person all of a sudden is no longer just this neighbor, but they're this. Mm-hmm. And that, you know, us versus them kind of mindset really sets in. And because of that existential fear, you know, becomes so prominent.
1: Yeah. Go ahead, Alan. Yeah.
2: I was going to pick up on something that David was talking about, the civil rights movement inspired by the American civil rights movement. It comes to the north of Ireland, and you have people, Protestants and Catholics, there were Protestants involved in the civil rights movement to support greater rights for the Catholic minority, take to the streets. So how do we get there, from there to people being driven back to their sides, their tribes? Well, I'll tell you what happened. The police beat them off the streets. The British Army came into our neighborhoods. We had Bloody Sunday. The state shot people dead. And that's what radicalized and militarized the situation. We had an attempt to try and build a better future, and the state failed us. The police and the army failed us. And of course, you then had a full-scale guerrilla war going on for a considerable period of time. So I wouldn't focus on the ordinary folk, Protestant or Catholic. I would look at the people in power were presented with a demand for civil rights, housing, end of discrimination and employment. Mm-hmm. One man, in the language of the day, one man, one vote. That's what they were marching for in 1968.
3: Yes, although I think it also needs to be pointed out that major reforms did occur. There was a package of reforms in 1969. So gerrymandering was ended. Royal Ulster Constabulary was disarmed. The B specials were disbanded. A housing executive was set up to ensure the fair allocation of housing. And I think one of the tragedies of the Northern Irish situation is that the issue of reform became inextricably interwoven with the question of a united Ireland. So the Civil Rights Association, CRA, was regarded by many Protestants as, quote, crafty Romanist agitators. That was a graffiti. So there was a fear that reform was actually a stalking horse for national unity, unification.
1: Yeah.
3: So this, I think, was part of it as well, that we need to bring into focus.
1: I want to go back to this idea of how, despite everything, there are hints of talks and people connecting. There are women who are talking to each other from both sides. There are things happening in the community level that maybe aren't making headlines. And then things become quite formalized at one stage. And Branka, I want to come to you with this. In 97, fast forwarding quite a bit, the parties involved agreed to something called the Mitchell Principles, a set of principles on which any future peace negotiations are supposed to be based. That meant committing to the, quote, democratic and exclusively peaceful means of resolving political issues and, quote, the total disarmament of all paramilitary organizations. Can you talk about just briefly on the road to a substantive peace deal, how crucial a step like that, even though it sounds very symbolic, is to kind of as an interim step towards something more lasting?
0: Absolutely. So throughout the 80s, really, there's a recognition, right, by the Republicans that this will be a stalemate, that maybe they won't be defeated, but they won't win either. So the political process starts taking shape. And the early days of discussions between Adams and Hume and others, you know, really start thinking through what are sort of the points that we can agree on, like where are the red lines or where can we meet and how do we shepherd this process forward? And throughout the 80s and 90s, those steps are important. You know, you can be really, I think, disappointed, you know, even months before a formal process takes shape, if you're just looking at it from that perspective.
1: Mm-hmm.
0: But what's critical there is this sort of sense of trying to provide a sense of a choice to the population, right? That you could be Irish,

0: and you could be British, that you could, you know, you could be both, you could choose, and that we can sort of leave the option of a united Ireland at the table. And there's really smart steps that start taking shape also around the decommissioning, because that was a sticking point for the Provisional Irish Republican Army, of sort of saying, okay, we will think through this, how we're going to do this. This will take some time.
1: Decommissioning meaning disarming everyone.
0: Disarming, yeah, the decommissioned weapons, which, you know, so these become really sort of critical points throughout that time. And I think what I know, there's so much to say about this, Nala, but I'm just going to tell you that what I think was really critical was the leadership that was, you know, exerted by various sort of sides, and the recognition that you have to set aside sometimes the emotional sort of everyday aspects and think about the broader political process.
1: So putting aside the emotional issues and looking at what's achievable in sort of these first few steps. Alan, I wonder if you can pick up from there and talk about what you think. I'm sure it was many things, and I know it's not always this simple, but what you think is the single most important factor that finally forced the different parties to start sitting down together and talking?
2: I'm going to approach it slightly differently.
1: Please.
2: And I'm going to look back to 1981 and the Irish hunger strikes. 10 young men went on hunger strike for political status in the cells of the H blocks and died. And republicanism in the Northern Irish context up to that point had been focused on the arms struggle. We're going to drive the British out through force of arms. The hunger strike campaign garnered mass support in Ireland, certainly within the nationalist and republican communities in the north, but also internationally. People stepped forward, saw what was happening, and spoke out in favor of the hunger strike campaign for rights. Bobby Sands ran for election while on hunger strike and got elected. Two hunger strikers ran for election in the southern state and got elected. And I think this opened up the idea that, hang on, there's something going on here. Maybe there is a political way we can move forward. And coming out of the hunger strike period, you start to see the rise of Sinn Féin as a political force in the north of Ireland. And that's the early and mid-80s. And I recall in 1987 in Toronto getting a policy document from the party, which I support, Sinn Féin, a policy document in 1987, a scenario for peace.
3: That was the first half of a panel about ending the violence in Northern Ireland in the 1990s. It was recorded in July at the 2025 Stratford Festival in Ontario. This is the first discussion in a five-part series called Inventing Peace. And this is Ideas.
4: Good evening. A historic day at Stormont. After 2 years of talks and after a generation of bloodshed and decades of division and acrimony, George Mitchell ushers in what the whole island hopes will be a new era of peace, an agreement that unites loyalist and republican, unionist and nationalist leaders in a wide-ranging historical accord.
3: The signing of the Good Friday Agreement in April 1998 was a pivotal moment in history. It is still discussed nearly three decades on. I asked each of the panelists at our Inventing Peace event for their view on what first led the radically different factions to finally meet at the table. Lawyer Alan McConnell has traced it back to 1981 and the hunger strikes by Irish Republican prisoners such as Bobby Sands. He says that led to the political rise of Sinn Féin, then led by the likes of Gerry Adams and Martin McGuinness. Now, historian David A. Wilson and researcher Branka Marian weigh in on this discussion of the Good Friday Agreement.
0: Yeah, I do think it was the hunger strikes did play a role, but I do think it was in the 80s that there's, you know, real recognition that this could continue forever, because at that point, McGuinness and Adams are no longer young men, you know, starting to be young men. And so they have this, I think, political awakening that is sort of the path forward is a political path. And that becomes really clear to them. And I think that's what helps propel the movement forward, and then the discussions with various sides and the engagements between the different communities.
5: One of the key factors, I think, was that the armed struggle had no prospects of success. In fact, no group.

0: had prospects of success. I mean, none of the paramilitary organisations were defeated by 1998. No one had defeated the British government. A cul-de-sac had been reached. And I think that was a critical factor. And then, at the same time, we have the International Commission. Jean de Chastelain, the former Canadian Chief of the Defence Staff, was a very important figure here as well. When he was in Belfast, he had a conversation with Ruf Meyer, who was one of the principal architects of the South African peace agreement. And Ruf Meyer gave him some advice about ways to proceed. Even if the violence continues, you've got to keep the negotiations going. And one reason for that is that the violence is often intended to stop the negotiations from continuing. And this fits with what Branca is saying. It took great courage for the political leaders to come together under these circumstances. It took great courage for David Trimble, the unionist leader, great courage for John Hume, the Social Democratic Labour Party leader, great courage from Gerry Adams, the Sinn Féin leader, because the risks were enormous. Alan mentioned the move towards a political component. What you also need to remember here is that in 1986, when Sinn Féin, the political wing of the Irish Republican movement, when Sinn Féin decided to break with tradition and run candidates for office in the Republic of Ireland, there was a split, and a new group called the Continuity IRA emerged in protest. In 1997, when Gerry Adams decided to join the peace talks and it was another ceasefire, there was yet another split. This time the real IRA moved. These dissident groups are still with us. It was the real IRA who in 1998 detonated the bomb in Omagh, which killed 29 people and was the worst single day in the Troubles altogether. So the Republican leadership also had to take into account during these peace process talks how they would go down, particularly the issue of decommissioning arms, how that would go down with the followers.
1: Yeah, and I do want to talk about the disarming process in a moment, but you raised General de Chastelain, and it's important for us to talk about the role of outsiders in this process, and it was not a small role. And so, Alan, you were involved in bringing Canadian politicians, as we mentioned earlier, trade union leaders and human rights activists to Belfast. Can you explain why it was important to get buy-in from Canadians and other international players in this process that was sort of going along?
2: We wanted to bring pressure to bear, to be quite honest, on the British government to do the right thing. Yeah. And to really pull this off, we needed the support from the international community. Because if you're trying to build an alternative to the armed struggle, to bring pressure on the British, you couldn't just rely on the good nationalist population of West Belfast and Derry and South Armagh. You needed support from the Irish in the South. You needed support from the Irish in England. You needed the support of the Irish in Canada and the United States to bring pressure to the British to engage in a full, proper peace process. So we thought, let's get Canadians over there. And we worked very, very hard. And we took Canadian politicians to the north of Ireland. Warren Almond was a prince, the late Warren. He was fantastic. He was very interested in the Irish peace process. And he helped us pull together these wonderful delegations. And when we got there, we met with everyone. We didn't just meet with Sinn Féin. We met with the unionists. We met with Paisley. We met with the head of the police. We met with Mo Molum, Peter Mandelson, all the British secretaries of state. The message was the Irish community outside of Ireland, the Irish diaspora, are fully behind this. We want this to work, and we want you to deliver a peace process. So we thought it was very valuable. And it also gave great confidence to those Catholics in the north who had felt abandoned and left behind, and that there were people that were going to take risks, whether it be Bill Clinton, whether it be Bertie Ahern in the south of Ireland, that we could convince them to play a positive role in bringing peace and negotiations to the north. But of course, we always relied upon the good, ordinary people in the north and the south, but also the Irish diaspora. Yeah. It could make a difference.
1: The Good Friday Agreement is held up as an example of quote-unquote constructive ambiguity, which Henry Kissinger defined as, quote, the deliberate use of ambiguous language on a sensitive issue in order to advance some political purpose. How was that deployed in this conversation that finally led

0: to the Good Friday Agreement, David?
1: Yeah, I think over and over again in Irish history, successful political leaders have been masters of the art of ambiguity, and this is no exception. But ambiguity helped get the Good Friday Agreement completed on April the 10th of 1998. But it also meant that new problems arose in the future. George Mitchell, who was a key figure in the negotiations in the International Commission, George Mitchell said after the Good Friday Agreement had been signed, this was hard, but still harder is going to be the implementation. And the particular area of ambiguity that caused the most concern was the decommissioning of arms. This was supposed to have happened by 2000, and it actually took 5 years beyond the agreement for this to take place. As far as the unionist leader, David Trimble, was concerned, this was a huge political handicap. From his perspective, and that, indeed that of the British government, to have one party which has a private army in a democracy just does not work. Now, there were very good reasons why the Republican movement was so slow to disarm. The question of splits was one, but also a question of trust.
0: The other really difficult thing in every peace process that we've all kind of watched unfold is this tension between establishing peace, but also achieving some kind of justice. And Branka, I was wondering what you think the Good Friday Agreement and the negotiations around it reveal about that very delicate balance between those two things.
2: When, you know, the negotiations around the Good Friday Agreement were happening, the sense of, you know, we need to deal with the prisoners was not maybe a front and center, but it became something front and center for the Republicans and for, you know, Gerry Adams in particular, to say that we, you know, we do want the prisoners to be released, even those that had been convinced of quite horrendous crimes and had been put away for life. And those individuals now, under the terms of the Good Friday Agreement, would be released within 2 years. And that was, of course, very difficult for families of victims of the Omagh bombings, of the Enniskillen bombings. So all these, you know, they were very, very challenging times for the victims and survivors, as they call themselves. And throughout the process of engaging in some of the discussions with these individuals, it became very clear that some of them felt like the memories of their family members were being simply disregarded. And that became really clear that there needed to be some sort of discussion or process about how to deal with the justice issues, how to address the harm and the hurt that was caused to the communities by these various groups. At the same time, that became a central aspect to ensuring that the Good Friday Agreement indeed would be signed, and that would happen. It became a sticking point along with decommissioning and a few others. But that those were sort of, you know, really prominent aspects for the everyday, for the population. There was this sense of a grave injustice.
0: Yeah. And yet, on the 10th of April in 98, it was signed. And Alan, I wonder, I know you were shuttling back and forth during the period leading up to that between Canada and the region. And I wonder if you could kind of paint a picture of what you imagined could be the future for the people of the region, given that the signing had happened.
3: Well, I was overjoyed the day the announcement was made. I was glad to speak on CBC TV that afternoon in Toronto about how positive this was, how wonderful it was that we had this agreement. It was a major breakthrough. However, even then, I knew this was an agreement, not a settlement. It's a process, and we're still at it. What the Good Friday Agreement did for us and allowed for us is to manage change and manage conflict in society, and in a way resolve differences through nonviolent democratic means. And from a Republican and a nationalist perspective, I saw in the Good Friday Agreement the potential to win what we wanted, which was the unraveling of the border and the reunification of Ireland, that could be achieved peacefully and in a nonviolent manner. Political activists were being given the opportunity, you can go ahead and win your goals democratically and peacefully. It's there, it's set out in the agreement. And the British and Irish governments made it a treaty, and the British government committed to Irish self-determination, the future of the island of Ireland, the future of Northern Ireland, as it is called, would be determined.

0: determined by the people in Ireland, north and south, in referenda. And that was a tremendous breakthrough. I felt wonderful.
1: Veronica, just picking up on that, why was power sharing the model that was kind of ultimately decided on as a way to manage this conflict?
2: I think there was a recognition that the only way to ensure sort of parity and to ensure that there is this sort of movement forward was to ensure representation of different communities, because there obviously wasn't, and there still isn't, you know, a clarity on sort of what that referendum outcome would be. And there was a great deal of opposition, of course, for a united Ireland, as much as there was support for a united Ireland. So the idea of constructive ambiguity, and we can criticize European, you know, the European Union loves the constructive ambiguity, right? Because you just kind of push the problem to the future. But it was helpful because it ensured that in the meantime, you could perhaps have some of these entrenched identities and some of these issues wither away, and maybe there would be an agreement among the population that indeed a united Ireland would be the way forward. So consociationalism becomes this sort of tool that allows for some sort of peace to hold and for parties with very different views to be able to negotiate with each other and have these discussions in a political forum. The challenge, of course, is, and what makes Northern Ireland unique is that it, at that time, is the European Union context, because it does allow for this a multi-layered citizenship. You could be Irish, or you could just be, you know, you're a member of the European Union. You don't have to choose whether you're Irish or you're British or you're unionist, you know. That framework is really, really helpful. And the other aspect that's really helpful that's not present in a lot of other places is because the Northern Ireland, you know, assembly hasn't been quite functional over the you know, the peacetime, there is, you know, an institutional framework to fall back on at Westminster. A lot of other places don't have that. So Northern Ireland in some ways is quite a privileged place compared to other places we're looking at this week.
1: Just going back to the OMA bombing, David, it's extraordinary, I think, and it bears underlining just how incredible it was that this peace process gets tested so early and so brutally. And yet, you know, as many peace processes are, and we'll talk about that throughout the week, and yet the peace held. And I wonder if you could speak to why. Why did that bombing fail to derail this very delicate balance that had been struck?
3: I think precisely because it was so horrific, it was a graphic reminder of the consequences of not having a peace process in Northern Ireland. I think that was the single most important factor. Yes, tensions remained, and tensions remain. Every year I go to Ireland to the Thomas D'Arcy McGee Summer School, which has people from all aspects of Northern and Southern Irish politics. They've even had representatives of dissident Republican groups along with loyalist paramilitaries. One of the things that really strikes me from these discussions and meetings is how little attitudes have changed, in fact. The people were still having the same disagreements with the same level of intensity, but the critical factor was that for the most part, dissident Republicans aside, and they have been contained, for the most part, people were not killing each other. And at the beginning of the event, you mentioned negative peace and positive peace.
1: Right.
3: Perhaps, in that sense, negative peace is enough.
1: Is it enough, Alan?
0: This is a process. We're not done yet from an Irish Republican or an Irish nationalist perspective. Ultimately, we would say, look, Northern Ireland was created in 1921, and it was a line drawn on a map to guarantee a Protestant majority over an artificial state. And that's the roots, that's the state. The Constitution of the Irish government says it's the will of the Irish people to reunify the country peacefully and democratically. That remains our goal, is to take away that border. And we believe that the unifying of the country, the unifying of Ireland, is going to be necessary to really build a long-term peace on the island of Ireland. And so that's the project we're still engaged in. Are we in a better situation in the north of Ireland today than we were at any time in the past 40, 50 years? Of course. It's fantastic.

0: we've done so much, but so much more needs to be done in terms of reaching out and breaking down barriers between communities, about building cooperative models. But while we're doing all of that in the north, the demography is changing, the economics are changing, the south of Ireland has changed dramatically. We've got a lot of change happening, and then a Good Friday Agreement provides us with the rules as to the rule book, as to how to manage that change. The job for us is to win as many people as possible, north and south, to the idea of building a new and better Ireland, because that drawing of that border, that artificial statelet, that's at the root of this conflict, and we have to address it. And the Irish people are not going to let it go.
1: Branca, I want to go back to your very first answer, the reason you showed up in Northern Ireland. You had gone to look at sort of these power-sharing agreements, this particular one, and compare it to your experience, the Dayton Accords, and you ended up instead studying something called everyday peace and how people negotiate peace day by day at the community level. Could you paint a picture of the kinds of everyday peace that you experienced and you witnessed when you were in Northern Ireland?
2: Yeah, you know, what everyday peace feels like, what the quality of peace feels like, right? This needs to go beyond the sort of our negative peace understanding. I think what David is saying, we need negative peace as a starting point. But what it feels like, just to give you a sense, is walking down the street and zigzagging because you're going between different communities. Do you pay attention to the flags around you? Do you ask people what their name is, what school they went to? You know, is your everyday sort of experience shaped by the ethnic background of your parents, right? Or decisions that you were not present for, essentially. And that's what everyday is like in Northern Ireland still. There, I have met people who have not crossed the road because that's a different community. And, you know, I came at it from a Canadian perspective, and it felt so limiting, right, to have to negotiate your everyday life just based on this one aspect of your identity. We are more than our religion. We're more than our ethnicity, right? You have other aspects to your identity. And in these spaces, everything seems to be reduced to that identity. And that's, I think, what's challenging. That's what I started to look at, really. Northern Ireland was the symbolic politics of how peace is lived and how it's enacted and what the quality of that peace is. And that's why I think I entitled my thesis, you know, Neither War Nor Peace, because there isn't the killing, thankfully. There isn't the violence. A lot has been achieved in Northern Ireland, but there's still a long ways to go when you have almost 90% of children in segregated schools, when you have all of these issues. You know, these are incredible, incredible challenges. There's so much great work being done in Northern Ireland. I think the one thing I could really identify with the Northern Irish public and communities, and they're so warm and welcoming and, you know, and joyful and full of humor, you know. This is, I think, what's come through our discussion today. There's still a lot of, you know, sometimes gallows humor, but humor in Northern Ireland that's shared. There's a lot in common that these different communities have. And when you come from as an outsider, you know, you see how some of these divides are very artificial. But it's really important to understand what we talked about earlier, which is that existential fear. And to try and get at that, how do we break down those barriers so that people feel safe? How do we provide the institutional structures? Well, you know, there's still so much that can be done and should be done. And I'm really a believer that this level of segregation is unnecessary and can be dismantled. I think it's a lot of hard work that's been done and that will still need to be done. And what was incredible was the level of commitment to the peace process, even from the British government for, you know, a decade. A lot of places don't have that. You will be talking about peace accords over the next few days now, where, you know, the agreement is signed and hands go off. But this is, I think, what's really important to understand, that peace is, you know, something that needs to be practiced every day, that it needs to be enacted. It's not just a matter of having a formal process. We also need to bring the population with you, and that requires vision and leadership and commitment from, you know, internal parties, but also externally. And that's where I think, you know, countries like Canada have a role to play in sort of supporting and fostering these peace processes. You do need external

0: voices sometimes. And, you know, John Chasslin, who also met this wonderful, calm, you know, voice of reason, was well respected by the Republicans and the Republican army. So you need those kinds of moderate voices as well, and moderators to step in, but moderators that are respected by all sides, because we've also seen this not go well in other places.
1: You know, we've heard so many sort of best practices where peacemaking is concerned tonight, today. I wonder how extendable you think those lessons are to other conflicts. I mean, is it that simple to learn these small things that we've heard today, the importance of organizations outside the country, the role of economic development, generational change, all these things? Can we take those lessons and use them today? I mean, is that simple?
0: Within reason. I mean, what Roger McGuinty has this, who's also from Northern Ireland, has this saying of peace building from IKEA. You know, this was the idea of this liberal peace. You take the, you know, you put in institutions, you have elections, and all of a sudden, you know, you have peace. And that's not the reality. It has to be context specific. But when we say something is context specific, that doesn't necessarily mean that lessons can't be brought in from outside. So there was the example I think you provided, David, of South Africa, of bringing in the diaspora communities by Allen and others. What you also need is sort of the recognition of, does this work well in this context? And that's where I think we need some sensitivity to, there are going to be limits to the lessons that can be applied practically. In theory, they may sound good, but in practice, this is why it's really critical to have individuals who deeply understand the context at the negotiating tables and after.
2: I agree very strongly with everything Branka has said. When Cyril Ramaphosa, now president of South Africa, but then another principal architect of the South African peace agreement, when he came to Belfast in 1996 and he gave a talk at the Europa Hotel, the person introducing him said, "Now, Cyril Ramaphosa is not going to tell us exactly how we should bring about peace." And Cyril Ramaphosa got up with a smile on his face and said, "I'm going to tell you exactly that. And by the time I finish, you will all know what to do." And then he got serious and he said, "Every situation is unique. Every situation needs to be examined on its own terms, and it needs to be deep historical knowledge as well." That said, there are also some general principles. Mm-hmm. One I mentioned before, and that is you keep talking even when violence continues. Another is how you build trust, that you don't aim for agreement on everything all at once. You have shifting grounds on what consensus means for different aspects that you're dealing with. You reach consensus on one issue, you move to the next. That the protagonists must not only be in a position to sell difficult ideas to their own community, but they must also try and help the people on the other side to sell their ideas to their community as well. So all of these things, from the large to the small. So, for example, something that John de Chastelain said, which is very interesting, the first meetings in the peace talks had 30 people around very large tables. And John de Chastelain was in a sort of subsidiary group that had a small number around a small table. They were yelling at each other in the larger rooms. It was a very ugly atmosphere. But when you got the same people together in a small room, the vibe, the atmosphere changed completely. Small things like this, I think, can be really important. So they shifted the discussions. Fewer people, smaller rooms, and that helped. So there are certain things that you can do to build trust, but there's no magic key.
1: Last word for you, Alan. Could you take one lesson from what got us to the Good Friday Agreement that we can maybe apply in this era of disinformation, nuclear proliferation, all these complications, a changing world order? What lesson can we take from Good Friday that we might be able to apply to peacemaking today?
3: You need everyone at the table, all parties. Parties that have been demonized for decades as being terrorists, evildoers. Remember, Gerry Adams, who sat down and negotiated that deal, and Martin McGuinness, they were banned from, their voices could not be heard on British radio or television. Same, actually, in the south of Ireland. They were banned voices. So you had to unravel all of that, and you had to get all parties to the table. You can't build peace by excluding your opponents. You make peace with your enemies. You don't make peace with your friends.

0: So that was one of the big lessons. You also need the international involvement. I know you asked for only one, Anela, but you need the international involvement.
1: We need all the advice you can give us.
0: Well, you know, the ANC came to Ireland and met with the Republican leaders and gave a lot of good advice. And then Sinn Féin and Republican leaders have traveled to the world's hotspots since giving advice on what. We're not telling you what to do in your countries, but this is what seemed to make a difference here with us. Include everyone in the talks process, international support, and courageous leadership, not only from your side, but from all sides of the conflict, and leaders who have spent the time, which may be months, if not years, to help bring their communities with them. If you've got that, you've got a standing chance at winning a deal.

0: This has been a discussion of the Good Friday Agreement, the first episode in our five-part series, Inventing Peace. Thank you to guests Alan McConnell, David Wilson, and Branka Marian, and to the staff at the Stratford Festival. Pauline Holdsworth is the producer of Ideas at Stratford. Technical production, Will Yar, Danielle Duval, and Emily Chiarvasio. Editing by Lisa Godfrey. Lisa Ayuso is the web producer for Ideas. Senior producer is Nikola Lukšić. Greg Kelly is the executive producer of Ideas. And I'm Nala Ayed.
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2: The Commonwealth Games are headed to Glasgow, Scotland. 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Anything can happen when the level of competition is this high. Don't miss any of the action from July 23rd to August 2nd. 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
3: You might know Paul Sun-Hyung Lee best as Appa on the hit show Kim's Convenience. But these days, he stars in another beloved series, Avatar: The Last Airbender. Paul will be here to talk about that role and the pressure of joining a hit franchise.
4: From CBC News, the world this hour, I'm Neil Herland. The Trump administration has announced new tariffs on Canadian products. An extra 50% will be applied to certain goods across multiple industries, including automotive, dairy, and alcohol. The CBC's Olivia Stefanovic is tracking the tariffs in Ottawa tonight.
5: The president has signed three new proclamations against Canada. Donald Trump is imposing an additional 50% tariff on a wide range of Canadian products, from wine, cement, and even hockey sticks. Unlike other tariffs that the president imposed on Canada, these new additional 50% tariffs apply to goods even if they are covered by the Canada-US-Mexico agreement known as CUSMA. The official said that the president is taking this new trade action specifically because of Canada's retaliation against the US on alcohol, autos, and dairy specifically. Now, Trump is using Section 338 of the Tariff Act, and that's the section that allows him to impose tariffs to offset the burden or disadvantage from a foreign country's discrimination against the U.S. The new tariffs take effect 30 days from now, and while they cover a long list of products, they do not apply to energy, potash, fish, or critical minerals. Olivia Stefanovic, CBC News, Ottawa.
4: Well, tonight, Prime Minister Mark Carney has issued a statement reacting to the U.S. plan to impose a new 50% tariff on a significant number of Canadian goods. He says this is the latest in a series of unilateral U.S. trade actions that began with the U.S. imposing a series of tariffs in direct violation of the Canada-United States-Mexico agreement. These include tariffs on the Canadian auto sector in violation of CUSMA. Canada, as is its right, has merely matched those measures. He goes on to say Canada has made a series of detailed and comprehensive proposals to resolve this dispute. As the U.S.-Iran war

0: escalates, President Trump is threatening retaliation against Iran after at least three U.S. service members were killed over the weekend. Sasha Petrasek reports.
1: One jet after another takes off from U.S. carriers near the Persian Gulf on bombing runs targeting Iran, hitting military targets, says Washington, but also destroying civilian infrastructure like bridges, according to video on Iranian TV. Iran has responded with attacks of its own, missiles launched at U.S. military facilities as well as civilian infrastructure, drones targeting bases in Bahrain, Kuwait, Iraq, and Jordan. Jordan is where at least two U.S. soldiers were killed by Iranian attacks on Friday and Saturday. Another was killed in Iraq. Iran insists negotiations continue, saying it has received a new unspecified proposal.
2: Their behavior has to change in order for ours to change.
1: As for the U.S., Secretary of State Marco Rubio also says he supports diplomacy. Sasha Petrasek, CBC News, Toronto.
0: We are learning new details about the deadly crash that killed a Saskatchewan Rough Riders player over the weekend. Investigators say linebacker Jaden Dahlke was driving his silver SUV the wrong way on a highway and collided with another man. Both died. Mandy Meyer speaks for the Mounties in Saskatchewan.
3: As part of the investigation following, officers located and seized alcohol and cannabis in the silver SUV. Autopsies and toxicology will be conducted as part of the ongoing investigation. We do not have the results of those right now.
0: Police also say that a business in Lumsden, Saskatchewan, reported the same SUV drove off without paying for fuel before the crash happened. Britain has a new prime minister tonight.
4: We have not been good enough, and we need to be better.
0: Andy Burnham was sworn in Monday. He's the seventh British prime minister in a decade, and he replaces Keir Starmer as the Labour Party leader. And that is your World This Hour. For CBC News, I'm Neil Herland.
5: The weather forecast for Toronto, Hamilton, Niagara this evening, cloudy overnight with a low 20 degrees. For Tuesday, cloudy with showers and thunderstorms beginning early in the morning. Winds gusting to 50 kilometers an hour with a high 25, feeling like 32 with the Humidex. For Peterborough and the Kawartha Lakes this evening, cloudy, a low 13. For Tuesday, showers and thunderstorms, windy, a high 22, feeling like 29 with the Humidex.
6: I'm Jill Deacon, in for Tom Power. Welcome to Q. Some of you know him as Appa. For some of you, he is the living, breathing Uncle Iroh. Paul Sun Hyung Lee is on the show today. He'll tell you what it's like to adapt a beloved animated character for live action and why his self-described geekdom is actually very helpful for his role in Avatar: The Last Airbender. And from the wilds of Vancouver Island to the international stage, Alicia Biro is blowing up around the world as a jazz pop superstar, but she still makes time to post weekly Transcription Tuesday videos so that everyone can learn from the jazz greats who inspire her passion. You'll hear her brand new song today on Q. Ever had this happen? You have really fond memories of an animated series that you absolutely loved as a kid. I mean, the show that you woke up early for on Saturday mornings. And then, has there ever been a remake of that show? If so, you probably know that feeling of nervous anticipation. Will the remake live up to the love that you have of the original? Paul Sun Hyung Lee knows exactly what that feels like. You might know him best for his role as Appa, or Mr. Kim in Kim's Convenience. Or if you're a fan of Star Wars and The Mandalorian, you know him for his role as Captain Carson Teva. But for the past couple of years, he's been stepping into another massive franchise with Netflix's live-action adaptation of Avatar: The Last Airbender. Now, I should clarify, we're not talking about the blue people Avatar here, the one that James Cameron made. I'm talking about The Last Airbender. It originally came out in 2005 as an animated series. It's a fantasy adventure following a young boy named Aang. He has special powers, and his job is to stop an army from

0: the Fire Nation as it wages a war for global domination. Now, if you're not familiar with it, I really cannot overstate just how popular this show is. Millions of fans around the world gathered around the TV, probably with Fruit Loops, to watch it. To this day, it is still a hugely streamed series. In the live-action adaptation, Paul plays Uncle Iroh, a retired Fire Nation general who is a bit haunted by the sins of his past. I got to talk to him all about it. Here is my conversation with Paul Sun-Hyung Lee. Paul, welcome. Nice to have you here.
1: Thank you so much for having me.
0: Congratulations on the second season, and I understand there's a third. I was reading something interesting about this, that as soon as the announcement came about that there was going to be a live-action version of Avatar, there was a real push from the fan base to have you cast as Uncle Iroh. How aware were you of that?
1: I sort of knew a little bit about it. Honestly, I think it was because I didn't watch the series until 2017, I think. We were still shooting Kim's Convenience at the time. And actually, it was Jean Yoon who, she'd seen the entire series with her son. And she said, you need to watch this. You're a nerd. You'll love this. And so I did, and I absolutely fell in love with it. And so there were some rumblings out there that had been fan-casted by a lot of people who were fans of the animated series. And, you know, when they heard Netflix was adapting it, they said, well, who would you cast in this? And immediately, I think I sprung to mind just because I'm an older Asian gentleman with facial hair, and I spoke with an accent in the show. And that is, if you boil down the absolute sort of
0: bare bones,
1: the simplest sort of description of Uncle Iroh in the animated series, that's about it, basically. I mean, I look at that and I kind of go, yeah, that fits. I see that. I can see that.
0: You're being very modest, of course. You're not mentioning at all your talent and your charisma and all the things that fans love about you in any role. So obviously the fans got their wish, but I also understand that in the step in between, which was your audition,
1: yes,
0: you didn't even know you were auditioning for this. You
1: no.
0: thought you were auditioning for a basketball film called Blue Dawn, which is what? Part of their hush-hush, we mustn't sort of let word out even to those auditioning,
1: yes,
0: that this show is even happening, so we can't even tell you what role you're going for?
1: Yeah, it's standard practice now with a lot of studios, actually, just because they are so worried about leaks happening online. And one of the sources of leaks is people auditioning for it and saying, hey, so they're casting for these roles, and it comes out there. And then the problem with that is fans love to speculate. And they'll get a snippet of information completely out of context, and then they will build entire theories behind that. And there is a subset of fans who like to create their own fiction in their head, and they just sort of go off the deep end.
0: It can get out of control.
1: It does. And I think that just sort of speaks to the level of passion that fans have for any given sort of intellectual property that they're fans of. But at the same time, studios want to be able to surprise and delight fans. And how do you do that? You layer it with different levels of security. And so, yes, I did not know I was auditioning for Avatar: The Last Airbender. I did think it was a basketball movie. In fact, I almost didn't submit an audition for it because I was feeling lazy and I thought, basketball? I'm not a huge basketball fan. But I thought, oh, I'll do it, because the lines in the audition were so well written. And I did, and immediately forgot about it, to the point where a month later when I got the call back from my agent, I didn't know what it was for. Blue Dawn. I couldn't even remember it. And then when I saw it was for the basketball movie. Cool. I'd always wanted to be in a sports movie. So, okay, let's go.
0: At what point did you realize, no, this is actually much more up my alley?
1: It was actually
0: self-described geek. This was very big deal for you.
1: It was actually during the callback session, because they said, oh, it's a director and producer session. They will be on the Zoom call. And I thought, oh, okay, this is like I've jumped significantly from my first submission. And in the breakdown, it said, by the way, the character of Howard, whom I was reading for, that's not his real name. His actual name is Iroh. And that sort of gave me a moment of, huh, that's weird. And then all of a sudden, all the pennies started to drop, and I thought, oh, they disguised
0: the
1: Avatar scenes. Yeah, perfectly.
0: You are famously a huge fan of Star Wars, and as I said, sort of proud geek overall. You were talking about the role that you play in The Mandalorian, the last time you

0: are here on cue. So knowing all that, what sense of responsibility did you feel when you step into a project like Avatar?
1: Yeah, to be able to play Iroh is something that is like, wow, that's rarefied air. This is something that it's a challenge. I want to do it. And then when I booked the part, I thought, oh my God, do I really want to do it? Because it's big shoes to fill. The original actor was so beloved, the voice actor, Mako Uematsu, he passed away. And so that's a legacy. That's a legacy character with a lot of responsibility as somebody stepping in. And the previous iteration, live action version of Avatar was not well received. You become very, very aware of the stakes. And as a nerd and as a fan, I don't want to disappoint fans either. We want to do honor to the character, do justice to this legacy that's been created.
0: What are your techniques for managing that, you know, navigating that, those sort of pressures?
1: One, breathe and realize that you can only control what you can control. You know, taking that deep breath. It was the same thing with Star Wars, being a super fan and being on set. And all of a sudden it's like, don't suck at this because you want to be asked back. And it's about doing the work, leaning back on all the training that I received, all the hard work that I've had to put into it. It's doing your job, being professional, doing your homework, being prepped, knowing what the scene is about, making decisions about how you're going to approach this, and also being open enough to sort of move in a different direction and perhaps discovering something that might even be stronger, which is really the fun part of collaborating on a project, is right. It's not just one person controlling everything. It's a group of talented artists getting together and really, really working and collaborating and building. And sometimes there are disagreements, but it's always to serve the story and the characters and to tell the best story possible.
0: So, okay, let's have a sense of what Uncle Iroh is up to this season. I'm going to play a scene that's actually beloved by fans of the original series. We're going to play it here in the studio for you. And maybe you can tell folks who are listening on the radio what we're seeing and a bit of the background.
1: So basically, Iroh is hiding out in the city of Ba Sing Se. When he was a general with the Fire Nation, he led the siege against Ba Sing Se. It was over 600 days long, very, very bloody conflict. And he lost his son, his only son, Lu Ten. And

0: That broke him. And at this moment, he's confronting the area, the very tree where his son was slain, and he's seeing it for the first time.
1: If only I could have helped you, my son.
0: And in our version of Avatar, Uncle Iroh has to go through a reckoning. He has to come to terms with the role he played during a war, the suffering he caused, also coming to grips with the loss of his son at this very, very moment.
2: So going into a scene like that, you're emotional even just watching it and talking about it. You've inhabited the character that fully. What is that like to take on that moment of playing that scene that you know is so revered with such emotional weight? What's your headspace as an actor in that moment?
0: Really, my whole focus is just playing the truth of that scene, not being overly earnest, not play acting, not to make it bigger than it is, but to find the emotional truth for me as an actor in the animated series. It is sacred. And so he starts to sing the song Leaves from a Vine, and it brings down the house all the time. Like, I'm getting emotional just even describing it. And so you can imagine fans growing up and seeing this, and it hits them and it feels really, really hard. And it's a core. I've had a lot of fans come up to me, older fans who like grew up with this, and said, this is like a core memory. This always hits them. They hear the notes, they start to cry. It's like very Pavlovian. I knew this scene would hold a particular amount of emotional baggage and weight. And we all wanted this to be done right. And there was discussion as well. Should he sing it in the song? They asked me, and I said, no. I didn't want to sing the song because, A, we're doing an adaptation. We're not doing a frame-by-frame recreation of that scene. I think that it exists in the animated universe. It's perfect. It exists there. I don't want to sully that. But we do need to bring this scene to life, and we need to give it its own emotional weight, its own sort of cost for Iroh to come to grips and sort of see what he can do to move beyond this. Because in the animated series, when you meet Iroh, he's fully formed. He's very wise. He chuckles. There's not a lot of conflict in him. And so he's fully baked in the animated series. In our version, he's still coming to grips with what he's done.
2: And you've talked about wanting to make this role much more nuanced, certainly than the animated series, I suppose. But you've even compared it to Shakespeare, which is, to performing a role in Shakespeare, which some people would, think is an unusual comparison. But tell me about the approach being similar in terms of, what you bring in terms of complexity.

0: do a bad copy or an imitation. I didn't want to be eye roll light. And so the only way for me to sort of survive that is to make him my own while using the source material as a heavy backbone, as great source material to stay true to him. And so that's why Iroh doesn't have an accent in this. He, you know, Mako Iwamatsu, that's his voice in the animated series. I didn't want to go there. And so we wanted to remove that, and I needed to make the character my own. And that meant as well having to explore the different facets of Iroh that weren't explored in the animated series. And the writers were fantastic with that. I think a lot of fans really love this sort of exploration of character with Iroh because, you know, some of the more savvy fans are like, hey, how come the war criminal there gets a scot-free in the animated series? They never bring it up. And so we're dealing with it in the live action version. Mm-hmm. And so for me, again, it's doing my job. It's finding the truth in it, the conflict within. How is he still dealing with it? How does he deal with it? How does anyone deal with that?
1: I'm Jill Deakin. You're listening to Q. You're in the middle of my conversation with actor Paul Sun-Hyung Lee. You might remember Paul as Appa from the CBC sitcom Kim's Convenience. Well, now we're talking about his role in season 2 of Avatar, The Last Airbender. In case you just tuned in and are wildly confused, no, this is not Avatar with the tall blue people. This is a live action remake of a hugely popular animated series from about 20 years ago. In the show, Paul plays Uncle Iroh, a retired general who's haunted by his past as he strives to do right by the people around him. Here's some more of my conversation with Paul Sun-Hyung Lee. You know, there's a lot of timely and heavy themes mm-hmm. in the world of Avatar that you know, you might not expect in a family-friendly series. You know, genocide, yeah. as you talk about war criminals, imperialism, political repression, trauma. I mean, these are things that run through the show and your character. Mm-hmm. How do you communicate those very grown-up, mature themes to what includes, not exclusively, but includes a younger audience?
0: Yeah, no, that's a great question. But I think the answer to that is really, we don't purport to answer any of these questions. We bring these issues up, and hopefully it begins a conversation or discussion within the younger crowd. Say, hey, mom, hey, dad, or hey, what's this about? Like, why is this? And to have that discussion, right? Our job is to tell a story and to entertain. And I think some of the best stories are the ones that spark these conversations, these discussions. And this isn't trying to answer anything. It's just starting that conversation and seeing this is how it played out for these characters.
1: Mm. You spend a lot of time with a lot of younger actors mm-hmm. in this series. I wonder, do you find yourself imparting some of your wisdom earned over the years you've been doing this to some of your younger co-stars?
0: Yeah. The loveliest thing about this cast is their willingness to ask question and to listen.
1: Yeah.
0: And we have these moments in the green room where we're waiting on set for them to set up the next shot. And the discussions that we have can range anywhere from the sublime to the ridiculous, because at the end of the day, they are way younger than me. They're as old as my kids, and they act as such. And it's there. I had a great conversation about representation in casting mm-hmm. and how it was when I was, you know, starting off in the 90s up until now, because you looked at the casting board of Avatar and there were nothing but Asian faces and indigenous faces, and I'd never seen something like that to that scale ever before.
1: How does that feel to you to be able to be sharing your experience and knowing that they can learn from you? I mean, how does that, you are a parent, but yeah. I mean, what does it feel like to be kind of you've got an avuncular role on the set as well?
0: First, it makes me feel really old, but it's great because when I started off, there weren't many actors of color that I got a chance to ask these questions. There were a few, but there weren't very many older Asian actors as I was sort of moving up through the ranks. We were outliers. It was just like, usually there's just one on the set, because otherwise people would get, audiences would get confused if we had more than one Asian on a show, right? And so that's something that I took very, very, I've taken more and more seriously as I've gotten older, like with Kim's Convenience, from the play to the television series to suddenly you sort of grow into these roles, and you're there because –

0: there aren't very many people around. And so one of the responsibilities that I take very, very seriously is being available to the younger generation of actors if they want to ask questions, to be always available to them. If you approach me or if there's a moment where I can very gently sort of say, hey, I kind of see what you're going through and sort of impart some of my wisdom or experience, then absolutely. But I never, ever try to hold court and say, hey, this is what you need to do, smarten up type thing.
1: Which speaks to, among other things, your humility. And I want to ask you about that because I know that's an important value to you. I've read interviews where you've talked about the importance of that professionalism on set and respecting all the other people whose work goes into this project that you happen to be the face of, but the lighting person and the whatever, everybody's got a role and don't assume that yours is more important. Tell me why that's... I mean, it's who you are, it would seem. I can even tell just from talking to you. But a lot of you're making a point of the importance of that. And it's something that I was really drawn to in reading about you. And I'm curious about why that, I'm appreciative. Yeah. And I'm also curious about why that's important to you.
0: I think it's literally a byproduct of being raised Asian Canadian. Right. You have the two. In my mind, I think Canadians are, because I grew up here too, are some of the most humble, hardworking people. And I think that's one thing that we carry with distinction and pride. I think that Canadians can be very, very humble. But as Asians too, I was raised with the whole idea of respect your elders, respect everyone. And I just sort of carried that through professionally in my life because, we are all in this working together. You don't act in a vacuum unless you're in outer space, in which case you're dead. But everybody's got a job to do. And this is for me, it's a core belief. It's something that I think it's great to be humble. But as I've gotten older as well, to learn that it's all right as well to receive your flowers, but to advocate for yourself as well, because I think there are moments where your humility can be weaponized against you. And when you're always saying yes, what ends up happening is people start to take it for granted. And then you start I don't think people overtly try to take advantage, but they just start to expect it because, Paul always says yes. And then it becomes an expectation. And before you know it, you've got all these things on. And then the moment you say no, it's like, oh, well, why not? In my mind,
1: you live with your humility and you establish your boundaries. And find the balance between the two.
0: And it's still a battle. I'm still fighting that.
1: Okay, you've been a part of two extremely beloved global franchises at this point. If you had to pick a third,
0: oh my God,
1: what would it be?
0: I know this is a hard question for you. I feel just so greedy, but there's so many things that I would love to do. But I mean, I never got a chance to do Star Trek. I grew up, I mean, you can't be Star Wars and Star Trek, but I love them both so much because I grew up, Star Wars was in the movies, Star Trek was on TV, and that was my, they were filming three series in Toronto, over at Pinewood, Star Trek Discovery, Strange New Worlds, and then Starfleet Academy, and now there's none. And that, for me, it was always like, I would have loved to have been on a Star Trek series. You know, that's kind of like the nerd's EGOT type thing.
1: Right.
0: I am an equal opportunist nerd when it comes to that. It's all about nostalgia farming for me.
1: Such a treat to have you here, Paul. Thank you so much for all of it.
0: Thank you so much for having me. I love being on the show.
1: That was my conversation with Paul Sun-Hyung Lee about his role in Avatar: The Last Airbender. Season 2 is streaming now on Netflix.

0: Jill Deacon in for Tom Power. You're listening to Q. There are plenty of ways to get to know an actor. You can ask about their latest project, their process, maybe their inspirations, or you could ask whether they'd rather run into a moose or a bear. For the last little while on this show, we've been asking some of your favorite actors some rapid-fire questions that we hope reveal something to you about them that you might not have known otherwise. You can kind of think of it as our version of former late-night host Stephen Colbert's Colbert Questionnaire. Ours is called Getting to Know Q. When Tom Power was at the Banff World Media Festival, he met up with the actor Devry Jacobs from the acclaimed series Reservation Dogs and put her to the test. Take a listen.
1: My name's Tom Power. You're listening to Q. I'm here with Devry Jacobs. Hi.
2: Hey, hello.
1: We're here in Alberta for the Banff World Media Festival. We're going to play a little game called Dolled, and I hope you like the title as much as we do. It's called Getting to Know Q.
2: Oh, that's cute.
1: Wow. Pretty good. I was thinking about, we got some Q-tips here. All right, never mind. These are rapid fire, get to know you type questions, and you're going to tell me whatever bursts from your soul.
2: Okay. I guess I'm ready.
1: Number one, this is maybe related to BAMP. If you could choose one Canadian icon to hike with, who would it be?
2: Ooh, one Canadian icon to hike with. I mean, I feel like it's got to be David Suzuki.
1: David Suzuki. He'd probably point out nice things, right?
2: Absolutely. And I mean, he just turned 90, but I think he's in better shape than I am. Yeah. And I would just be like trailing behind.
1: If I was to visit you in your hometown, where would you take me?
2: Where would I take you? I'd probably take you to, I'm going to take you back in time is where I'm going to take you. And I'll take you to Rabaska's, which is on the corner, which was an iconic chip stand that unfortunately burned down in like 2005. But now everybody still knows it as Rabaska's Corner.
1: You know, we can defy the laws of physics in this game.
2: Yeah, I'm taking you back in a time machine in Gunawaga.
1: Very X-Files. What's your order at Tim Hortons?
2: Double-double.
1: Double-double, really?
2: I mean, actually, no. That's when I'm, like, feeling crazy. But usually it's, like, a one cream, one milk, no sugar.
1: One cream and one milk?
2: Yeah, it's the perfect, because they use 18%.

0: cream, right? And so it's just like too intense if it's double cream.
1: No, you're absolutely right. I never considered that you could do that.
0: You know?
1: I thought they'd kick you out.
0: I'm making it very Starbucks-y for them, so I'm really pushing the line, but that is the order.
1: Have you ever asked anyone to take a selfie? Have you ever asked anyone for a selfie?
0: I'm sure that I have. I don't know if I mean, like, in personal life with friends and everything, but for famous people.
1: Like a famous person.
0: Oh, God. Probably Ethan Hawke.
1: You asked Ethan Hawke for a selfie?
0: When we were on set of Res Dogs, yeah. I was like, you're playing my dad. Get in here, sir.
1: I like how you ordered him around a little bit. Go-to karaoke song.
0: Go-to karaoke song is, unfortunately, Fergalicious by Fergie.
1: No
0: it
1: way.
0: Is. Actually, it's my party trick, but I do need a few beverages before I commit to it.
1: Can you do it without the lyrics?
0: Which part?
1: Not right now. I'm not going to.
0: Okay,
1: don't worry about it. Don't worry about it.
0: Actually could have, but yes, I don't need lyrics, but it's fun to have them.
1: Is there an artist you are jealous or envious of?
0: So many, but I usually just take it as like, a symbol of what I want to do with my career. And so I am like really competitive with myself. I'm an Aries moon. And so I'm just like, oh, that's funny that I'm jealous because I actually want that thing.
1: Okay. Anyone in particular?
0: Tessa Thompson.
1: Yeah.
0: In her career, how she was able to do like Westworld to then go into Marvel stuff and then like also did indie film stuff like Passing and, you know, like Sorry to Bother You, all of her ability to like flit through all of these different types of media. And she's also just like so stunning and has brand endorsement deals with fashion houses that I'm a fan of. So yeah, I think I'm a little jelly.
1: I got a bit of a brand endorsement deal here. I don't know if you noticed that.
0: Oh, what's the watch? Nokia? You got this.
1: Yeah, I got a 1983. You know, I'm the chip stand of watches here. You know, I'm with you.
0: You know what? Go off.
1: Have you ever walked out of a movie?
0: Have I ever walked out of a movie? I don't think so. I'm too cheap for that. And I can't log it on Letterboxd if I don't watch it in its entirety.
1: Oh, you're a Letterboxd person?
0: Secretly. Secretly, yeah.
1: There's going to be an investigation started on
0: there
1: Reddit.
0: There really better not be.
1: On Reddit right now because of that. So back home in Newfoundland, which is where I'm from, I never bring it up. When we'd have like a movie day or something like that, they would ask us to bring a party lunch.
0: Okay.
1: A party lunch is a bag of chips,
0: yep,
1: a chocolate bar, and a can of soda.
0: Excellent.
1: What is your party lunch?
0: Ooh.
1: What are the chips? What is the chocolate bar and what's the soda?
0: What's the chips? What's the chocolate bar? What's the soda? Chips are sour cream and onion, Ruffles specifically. Soda is Coke Zero. I am a fiend. And then candy bar. I gotta say it's Reese's peanut butter cups.
1: Oh yeah. You get a couple for the same one.
0: Yeah. I'm also like never a candy person with like gummy bears, or I don't like sweet things that way, but chocolate anytime, anyway, any day.
1: Proudest moment of your career?
0: Proudest moment of my career was when there was a screening for What If, which was the Marvel animated series I did that was entirely in Ganyetgaha, and I'm not completely fluent, so it took a lot of work, but at the premiere that we had, I had my Dodé, my first language Mohawk speaking grandmother on my left side, and then my 3-year-old niece who was raised as a first language Mohawk speaker as well. And so she was only 3 years old, but didn't need any subtitles or anything. And I had both people opposite sides of me who spoke Mohawk, who understood everything completely, and who got to see this Mohawk superhero kicking ass.
1: Oh, beautiful answer. Last question. You've been cast in Ryan Coogler's new reboot of The X-Files. Congratulations.
0: Yes, I have. Thanks.
1: If you saw a UFO, would you tell anyone?
0: If I saw a UFO, I would tell people. I would tell people in my close circle, but I would not probably tell the media in fear that I would sound like a crazy person.
1: Yeah, probably a good idea. I believe you.
0: Although I think I would have a lot more fans out of it if I did that.
1: But are they the right kind of fans?
0: I mean, that depends on who you talk to, I guess.
1: Fair enough. It's been fun getting to know you. I feel like I know you entirely now.
0: Okay, great.
1: Devery, thanks for doing this.
0: Thank you so much for having me.
2: That was another round of Getting to Know Q. Tom Power spoke to the actor Devery Jacobs at the Banff World Media Festival.

0: Her songs have racked up millions of streams. She's played iconic stages. She's playing a few festivals this summer. And she's developed a huge following online through paying homage to the great pianists that have shaped her. She transcribes solos and shares them on social media. Alicia has just released her new single. It's called Reignite, and it's all about this brand new era she finds herself in. I caught up with Alicia Biro and asked her about her early influences.
1: Hi there. Thank you so much for having me.
0: Well, congratulations on all your success. This has been a crazy few years for you. Are you pinching yourself?
1: Yes, absolutely. Every day.
0: For the few people maybe left who haven't heard your sound yet, let's talk a little bit about it. Sort of a blend of jazz and pop, maybe with influences of Norah Jones, Diana Krall comes to mind. Tell me a bit about your introduction to those artists. I understand it started at home. Tell me a bit about what that was like growing up. Were your parents big music fans? Were you all singing together at home?
1: Yes, absolutely. I was very lucky that growing up, my parents are both very passionate about music. They're not musicians themselves, but they're both very musical. And so we grew up listening to a lot of Norah Jones, you know. I would always ask my mom to put it on when we were in the car, as well as Oscar Peterson was another one. My dad played a lot of incredible straight ahead jazz, and so many of those were great influences for me.
0: Can you tell me a moment or a memory that you have of really feeling moved by that kind of music when you were younger? Do you remember? I mean, you talk about requesting it when you're in the car, but do you remember the feelings it conjured in you?
1: Yeah, absolutely. I think it was just so inspiring. I grew up playing classical music, and I think that I really enjoyed it, but there was something that inspired me about the improvisational aspect of it, the freedom and flexibility of just kind of listening to the people around you and being moved by that and having that conversational nature. There was such a joy behind that I was really inspired by.
0: Yeah, I mean, I as I understand it, you were, as you said, classically training in piano starting at age 6, and by 13 you're teaching yourself jazz by ear, which is, you know, not only impressive, but it's curious to me, the idea of what excited you about jazz at age 13. So it was that improvisation, that freedom, is that what you're saying, that you were really drawn to?
1: Yeah, exactly. I really loved the idea of coming off the paper. I often would be with people and who would ask me to play piano, and I would sort of be able to perform certain pieces I had learned. But I love the idea of just being able to sit and play, and whatever those emotions were at the time, just being able to improvise and have that come out in whatever way. So I think naturally that I started writing music at the age of 13 as well. I think it was the perfect time that I started really diving into and learning from jazz as well, because I think it influenced my writing a lot as well.
0: Well, all this young talent, I know, caught the attention of Bob Rock, the legendary record producer who's, I mean, worked with folks like Metallica, Bon Jovi, Cher, Michael Bublé. You're in high school and you get connected with this guy. Can you tell me that story?
1: Yeah, it was really an incredible experience. I ended up connected through performing at a local venue. I had someone come in and ask if I could teach their son, and was sort of asking about if I wrote music, and we ended up connecting, and shortly I found out that was Chris Taylor, who was the drummer in the Paolas with Bob Rock. And he was a great mentor for me, and eventually said, oh, can I send this to a friend to see what he thinks? And that ended up being Bob. And of course, I had no idea at the time, but I'm very, very grateful. They have both been incredible mentors for me, just really encouraging me to help, you know, with my songwriting, and, you know, really also showing me that music could be a career for me, because, you know, not knowing anyone who did it professionally, I think I never really knew how to do that, how to pursue that as a career. So I'm very, very grateful for both of them, that they have been in my lives.
0: So tell me too about now you're doing some inspiring and influencing yourself through social media. You're sharing some of your musical knowledge through something you call Transcription Tuesdays. Tell me a bit more about Transcription Tuesdays.
1: Yes, I think jazz is a language, and so much of jazz is really learning through listening. And transcribing is a really great element of that, of learning different solos and the chords.

0: words behind them and the harmony. And so I, during COVID, I started deciding to share some of these transcriptions that I was learning during school. And then I just did another step of also sharing those videos so other people could see some of these solos I was inspired by. It's been really cool to see how it's been received. It's been everything from some musicians who used to transcribe have approached me and said, oh, you've inspired me to get back into transcribing and learning more. And also some parents who've said their kids have been inspired to start learning piano and have started learning jazz, which I think is so, so cool. Being able to introduce music that has been such an incredible influence for me, and I've learned so much. It's just very special to think that that's in some way brought it to new people as well.
1: Okay, so we're going to play your latest single in just a second called Reignite. Tell me before we do that what it's about.
0: So Reignite was the first song that has come out since my first EP, Running From Nothing. And I think it's kind of the perfect song because it's a celebration and reflection of everything that's happened over the last year, which has been a year of a lot of new things for me. Starting from when I was writing at 13 and, I've been studying music for my whole life for the last 20 years. And I think finding myself in the last year, releasing music for the first time and figuring out what my sound has been after being inspired and learning from so many other musicians, and also touring for the first time and playing some of my dream venues. Like I played the Elgar Room in Royal Albert Hall, or opening at the London Palladium. I think these are all such new experiences that I'm so, so grateful for.
1: I know that, playing Albert Hall is one thing, but I know that the real dream for you has been to be on cue, at least for your mother, who's a fan. Is that right? So,
0: yes.
1: So, it's great. Oh, so another first, another big part of your extraordinary year. Tick that box. Thank you, Alicia, for being on the show. Great to talk to you.

0: That's Vancouver Island's Alicia Biro with her latest single, Reignite. And we know her mom is very happy right now. I'm Jill Deacon. You're listening to Q. Ontario's Stratford Festival is the largest repertory theater company in North America. And the actor Andre Sills has been a big part of that festival for the last few years. But this year, he's really blowing up. This Stratford season, Andre is taking on two meaty roles at the same time. He's playing Oberon in A Midsummer Night's Dream, as well as playing the lead in Othello. Sometimes Andre performs both shows on the same day. A while back, Andre was in studio to talk about all this, and Tom Power asked him about the challenges that come with taking on two big roles.
1: It does sound, I mean, all jokes aside, Andre, it does sound like Othello on its own would be
2: enough. Yeah. You know? Well, and it's interesting going from, I guess, starting with Oberon and then coming to Othello and tracking jealousy in two different

0: A Midsummer Night's Dream ends in a different way than Othello does. You have a man and a fairy king who make mistakes. One has the ability to ask for forgiveness, in our version, and make road towards reconciliation. The other does not. Or in his way, it's maybe too late, but then has an ability or has the opportunity to ask that his story be told truthfully.
1: But how do you do it physically? Like, how do you do these two roles?
0: Good. Well, it's, I think the one thing that really helps with the festival is that, like, we have our primary and secondary days. So I have one day that'll be solely focused on Midsummer Night's Dream, and then going the next day to Othello. And, you know, I think what's really cool about working with two Shakespeares is that the plays speak to each other. You know, so as I said, dealing with jealousy in two different worlds, seeing how Oberon will set a plan to really mess with his partner, and hoping that it will go a particular way, and it doesn't. And then we have Othello, who his journey is different. He's like, I love her entirely, and the seed is planted. And, you know, he sets a plan in motion at the end of the first act, and then we start the second half of the play with him confronting his wife, and the first thing he says is, oh, hardness to dissemble. He goes on a search, it's just like, is this true?
1: Mm.
0: Let me find the clues. Give me your hand. Why is your hand moist, my lady?
1: You're playing sort of two sides of that jealousy, two sides of that.
0: Yeah.
1: But aren't you doing these two roles sometimes in the same day?
0: I haven't yet. The first time will be on Thursday.
1: What are you going to do?
0: Well, I think it's in the first time is I'm doing Dream first and then Othello. This order is definitely more ideal because I can get through Dream, which is a lighter version of things.
1: Before giving yourself fully to Othello.
0: Yeah. So right now, you know, I'm still trying to figure out the post show come down after Othello.
1: Isn't it the other way around some days, though?
0: It will be, but yeah. Not as
1: how's
0: of yet.
1: How's that going to
0: be? Good question. I don't know yet.
1: do you have any idea? I mean, I am, as you may notice, curious about the sort of practical part of this. Like, Are you not going to drink? Are you going to sleep? Are you going to try and eat? Are you going to try and meditate, be away from people?
0: I think one thing I'm tracking so far is the intake of food is really important because of how physical Othello is. I need the fuel to sustain myself. But, you know, as I was saying, like, I figured out my warm-up for both. The come-down for Oberon is simpler. I have a shower afterwards because I have a bunch of glitter on me, so I get to wash it off.
1: Yeah.
0: But the physical and mental toll after Othello is greater.
1: So what do you do? What's your ritual?
0: Ooh, there's some things that I'm doing. So I have like a vocal cool down that I'm doing to help bring, I guess, the nervous system back down.
1: Like a breathing exercise?
0: A breathing exercise to bring the heart rate back down, let my body know that everything's okay.
1: Yeah, because your body, people don't know this about actors, your body doesn't know the difference.
0: Yeah.
1: Between the emotions that you are portraying, that Othello is portraying, and your actual emotions. Your body doesn't really know the difference.
0: Yeah.
1: So you have to calm it down from tragedy.
0: Yeah, and like it's, I mentioned earlier on about how I played rugby, and, you know, I think the way my body feels right now after doing Othello, it feels like I've played a rugby game.
2: That's a bit of Tom Power in conversation with the actor Andre Sills. Andre is on stage now, playing very theatrical rugby at Ontario's Stratford Festival for his 12th season, playing the lead in Shakespeare's Othello, and also playing Oberon, King of the Fairies, in A Midsummer Night's Dream. Both productions are on now and run until late September.

0: I'm Jill Deacon. You're listening to Q. Before we wrap things up today, we've got just enough time for another listener letter. This is a segment we call Add It to the Q, where you send in an artist from your local community that you want to expose to more ears, someone you think deserves some attention here on the radio. So back again to read a letter and play you a song is Q's director, Gloria Matayo. Hello, Glory.
1: Hello.
0: Okay, this is fun. So I'll over to you. You've got the letter in question. Let's hear it.
1: I do have the letter. This one actually referenced you, Jill, which I thought was kind of cool. I don't know if you remember.
0: They're not expecting me to sing. I hope this isn't about my cover band. And please let's not play that.
1: Although let's come back to the cover band in a second there.
0: Okay.
1: No, they don't expect you to sing, but they made a reference to the last time that we did this together. So
0: okay.
1: This one's from Mary Jean Wallace. She says, good morning. I tuned into Jill Deacon on Q this morning and feel fortunate to have listened to Keep Her Warm by Jordan Hart and Emily Schultz.
0: Okay. That was what we did last time.
1: Beautifully done and a definite addition to my playlist. I would like to introduce you to the music of Rocket Alexander. Rocket, to his buddies Rob, to me, has been a part of the Calgary music scene since moving to Calgary to attend the UFC in 2008. His musical journey began, as many kids do, taking piano and guitar lessons and playing in the school band. So, since those early days, Rocket has continued on his musical journey. He has developed his sound, composing and performing original music on a solo basis, as well as accompanying Calgary musicians.
0: His name is Rocket, so his success in the music industry is virtually guaranteed.
1: Before
0: I even hear the music.
1: Exactly.
0: Like, you've got the best handle. So
1: I know. Also, I want to know how the nickname Rocket came to be.
0: Uh-huh.
1: I was like, that's so cool.
0: That's for the next letter.
1: Okay, so Mary continues. She says, Rocket's piece, Nothing Less, would be my choice for Added to the Queue to play on air. I have been part of Rocket's musical path from its start and feel privileged to have been able to watch from the wings, she says in quotes. I can recall those summer evenings jamming around the fire and remember the camaraderie, happiness, and fun that was the experience. Providing this space, Add It to the Queue, is a stroke of genius. It is a generous, heartwarming, positive, and all-around nice thing for CBC to do. I know you'll be happy you tuned in. Sincerely, Mary Jean Wallace, big-time Rocket fan.
0: Okay, she's very right. This is a brilliant thing to be doing. I think of all the kids performing around, or young people, anybody, performing around campfires this summer thinking, geez, well, maybe this could lead to being played on CBC at some point.
1: Maybe.
0: It is a great space, this Added to the Queue.
1: Well, we appreciate you writing that in, Mary Jean, and we absolutely chose Nothing Less. Jill, you're about to hear this for the first time. You ready?
0: Yes, can't wait.
1: Okay, this is Rocket Alexander and Nothing Less.

0: That's Calgary's Rocket Alexander, such a handle, yeah, with his song Nothing Less, submitted by listener Mary Jean Wallace. Thank you, Mary Jean, for that submission. Love it. And if you've got someone that you'd like to submit for this segment, please do. Tell us why you love them, why you think they deserve a little more recognition, mm-hmm, and we just might, if they pass the glory test.
1: Oh, gosh. The pressure.
0: Just might play them on the radio. So send an email.

0: you@cbc.ca. Thanks, Glory.
1: Thank you.
0: That is it for Q today. Tomorrow on the show, Luke Wilson, brother to Owen Wilson, although I'm sure he doesn't like being referred to that way, but a lot of people know him that way. He's going to be here to talk about his new role starring opposite Will Ferrell on the Netflix show The Hawk. That's coming up tomorrow. I'm Jill Deacon. That's it for me. I've had a great time here on Q. Thank you so much for listening. You can always find me talking more on the radio on my podcast, A Love Affair with the Unknown. And you can follow me on social media, Jill Deacon, @JillDeacon, Jill with a G. Cheers. Until next time. Thanks for listening to Q.

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2: I'm Rebecca Zanbergen. An underwater expedition is revealing the first images of Antarctic explorer Ernest Shackleton's final ship. We'll talk to a CBC reporter who's on board the research ship Atlantis with exclusive access to the expedition. That's coming up on the Current Review.
3: From CBC News, the World This Hour, I'm Neil Herland. After days of threats from U.S. President Donald Trump, Washington is announcing 50% tariffs on a range of Canadian goods. The Trump administration calls it retaliation because Canada tried to respond with counter tariffs to Trump's original duties last year. David Thurton reports from Ottawa.
4: The new tariffs announced by U.S. federal officials cover a wide range of things. These tariffs, unlike many of Trump's others, will have no exemptions for goods compliant under the CUSMA free trade deal. President Donald Trump issued the new measures under Section 338 of the U.S. Tariff Act. U.S. officials say they are in direct response to measures Ottawa or the provinces have taken, placing tariffs or quotas on American autos, dairy, and booze. The retaliatory tariffs don't apply to Canadian energy, potash, or critical mineral exports. The tariffs are expected to take effect 30 days from now. Officials on a call with reporters said this was not in response to the wildfire smoke coming from Canada. David Thurton, CBC News, Ottawa.
3: And tonight, BC Premier David Eby is reacting to the latest U.S. tariff proposal. Eby is in Charlottetown, where Canada's premiers will begin meeting tomorrow.
5: At this point, I just feel sorry for Americans. You know, if you're picking fights with Canadians, then you don't have a friend in the world. I've asked my staff to contact the ambassador to have our government statement in support of the historic friendship between Canada and the United States. It's on the 250th birthday website of the United States and other materials to be removed.
3: Prime Minister Mark Carney is also reacting. He says Canada has attempted to resolve this dispute and to modernize the North American trade deal. He adds that Canada is ready to intensify those discussions in the coming weeks. Britain has a new prime minister tonight. Andy Burnham was sworn in Monday. He's the seventh British prime minister in a decade, and he's promising major economic change. Burnham is calling it a circuit breaker moment. Briar Stewart reports from London.
6: As Andy Burnham walked up to the iconic black door of 10 Downing Street, he was greeted by cheers. The Labour Party appointed him as the new leader, seeing Burnham as their best option, and hoping he can stay in power longer than many of his predecessors. And Burnham is vowing to get down to business. He visited a homeless shelter Monday morning and made changes to cabinet in the afternoon. He said among his first priorities will be the cost of living crisis.
7: So I think that overall economic picture is probably the biggest challenge that Andy Burnham faces.
6: And by that, Olivia O'Sullivan means high-level

0: levels of debt and underfunded public services. She's a British political expert at London-based Chatham House. Several world leaders congratulated Burnham, including Prime Minister Mark Carney, who said he looked forward to the UK and Canada developing even stronger ties. Briar Stewart, CBC News, London.
1: Calgary police are appealing to the public to help find a missing 11-year-old boy. Parker is autistic and nonverbal. He was last seen on Thursday. Acting Staff Sergeant Scott Gutterson says police are investigating as if Parker is still alive.
2: We need people to check under their decks, check the garages, and again, walk through the garage, check your sheds. Parker is a small child. Anywhere where Parker could fit, we need the people to check and keep checking until we find him.
1: So far, more than 500 people have joined the search and have covered about 250 football fields worth of space. A massive celebration in Madrid tonight as the Spanish national soccer team returns home. As many as 2 million people lined the streets to welcome the players. Spain beat Argentina 1-0 yesterday in extra time to win this year's World Cup. And that is your World This Hour. For CBC News, I'm Neil Herland.
3: The weather forecast for Toronto, Hamilton, Niagara this evening, cloudy overnight with a low 20 degrees. For Tuesday, cloudy with showers and thunderstorms beginning early in the morning. Winds gusting to 50 kilometers an hour with a high 25, feeling like 32 with the Humidex. For Peterborough and the Kawartha Lakes this evening, cloudy, a low 13. For Tuesday, showers and thunderstorms, windy, a high 22, feeling like 29 with the Humidex.

0: and welcome to The Current Review on CBC Radio 1. I'm Rebecca Zanbergen, sitting in for Matt Galloway. Coming up, we hear from the chief of a First Nation in Northern Ontario that's in the shadow of a wildfire. And also, the CBC's Peter Cowan on board a research expedition exploring the ship where Ernest Shackleton died. Then, episode 6 of the CBC podcast, Aftermath, Hunt for the Anthrax Killer. But we begin with the shaky future of North American free trade. The three World Cup host nation leaders met at the World Cup final yesterday. They watched Spain beat Argentina in extra time. Mexico's Claudia Sheinbaum and Prime Minister Mark Carney joined U.S. President Donald Trump in his viewing box at the stadium in New Jersey. Now this week, two of those three leaders are meeting to discuss trade. But when CUSMA talks start tomorrow in Mexico City, Canadian officials will not be there. Donald Trump is also threatening to tariff Canada over wildfire smoke. Now, that's on top of broader ongoing frustration with Canada from U.S. officials. U.S. Trade Representative Jameson Greer has been complaining for months that Canada isn't taking trade talks seriously enough.
1: We just haven't seen a lot of movement. There are a couple things that Canadians have done. You know, they had a digital services tax they proposed and rolled back. They had an online streaming act where they wanted to force American companies to fund Canadian companies that they rolled back. I'm glad they did that, but they don't really get credit for doing something bad and then undoing it, right? That's just you know, good practice on their part.
0: Earlier this month, the U.S. said they are not renewing CUSMA in its current form. That triggered a clause that will have the three countries reviewing the deal every year for a decade until it expires. It all makes for more trade uncertainty for Canada. In a moment, we'll hear from the CEO of the Business Council of Canada. But first, I'm joined by Eduardo Garcia. He is a veteran business journalist in Mexico City and host of the podcast Mex Moves. How badly are Mexican businesses suffering right now as a result of all of this trade uncertainty?
2: Basically, what Mexico has suffered because of the uncertainty has been much more on the investment side of the equation than the trade side. I mean, exports, Mexican exports have been growing at a quite fast pace. Some sectors have taken over the auto sector, which has suffered the most because of the 25% tariff that Trump imposed on both Canada and Mexican imported cars. But from that perspective, from a trade perspective, Mexico hasn't been hurt that badly. But on the uncertainty side that generates investment,

0: and companies moving to Mexico or expanding. That's where the most impact has been felt here in Mexico.
1: You know, there are some voices in Canada here that have been calling for Canada to cut Mexico out of the free trade deal altogether. Do you think there's a risk that Mexico may try to do the same thing, especially as Mexico is further ahead in negotiations than Canada is?
0: Well, there's been that talk all around, but I don't think that's overall the case. Mexico would like to have Canada on board. I think the two countries together can join efforts in trying to convince the Americans that the U.S. Or CUSMA, as you call it, TEMEC in Mexico, it's a good thing for the region in terms of lowering costs, integrating supply chains. So in the Mexican case, I don't think there is any efforts to try to take Canada out of the agreement. Mm. On the contrary.
1: Why is it that Mexico seems to be, as I've mentioned, sort of further ahead on negotiations than Canada is? Mexico has dates to negotiate, Canada does not. What do you make of these two different approaches?
0: I think the Mexican president, Claudia Sheinbaum, has been very cautious in how she deals with President Trump and has made efforts beyond her own faculties to try to assuage the U.S. Problems with the free trade agreement. And so I think that has probably eased the way to try to get the two countries talking. Since the very beginning, since she was sworn in two years ago almost, she has had this as a priority. I mean, for both countries, the free trade agreement is crucial, but for Mexico, it's almost a live or dead situation. So they've been put a lot of effort in trying to persuade Americans to continue negotiating, and Mexico has expressed willingness very clearly to try to accommodate to what the U.S. concerns might be.
1: You know, one of the key sticking points between Mexico and the U.S. has been something called transshipment and rules of origin. Just explain to us what exactly that is and why it's such a problem for the U.S.
0: Yeah, the concept of rules of origins is to make sure that whatever gets traded between the three countries, it's produced in a large extent with North American parts and components. Now, not all of industries have those rules of origin. Mainly the auto industry does. And in that case, I think cars have to comply with 70% of its content and value added with North American produced parts and components or labor including. But not other industries have those rules. So you might have, let's say, a television that gets produced in Mexico with some Canadian parts and with some other parts and gets shipped to America. And some of those other parts might be coming from China or other Asian countries. And that generates concern that Mexico might be transshipping Chinese goods that are obviously at a cheaper price to America or even to Canada in some cases.
1: Mm. You know, last week, one of Trump's trade advisors, Peter Navarro, put out a video making a number of claims about the Mexican auto industry. Have a listen to what he had to say.
2: Here's what the fake news won't tell you. USMCA was supposed to build North American supply chains. Instead, our auto deficit with Mexico exploded from $92 billion to $130 billion a year. American parts content in Mexican-built cars cut nearly in half. Why? Because China doesn't need to ship cars to America. It ships batteries, chips, and magnets into Mexico, hides them inside so-called North American vehicles, and sneaks them right across our border.
1: What do you make of that claim? Do you think that's true in some part?
0: I mean, I don't know. He has to prove it to make it an actual fact. I don't think so. I think the auto industry is a very integrated industry in the three countries. And if any, I mean, these are U.S. companies that are building cars in Mexico or Canada. And if they are incorporating components that come from China, which they're allowed up to a certain point, then there might be a case to make for what he's complaining about. But I don't think in the artistry that that's happening. I don't think anybody is, or if there

0: anybody's making or confusing labels. If it's a Chinese battery, it probably has a Chinese label on it, but it complies with the rules of origin. So if there is any issue with that, they should stop it. That's not a pretext to unravel an agreement that from many metrics, it has worked for the three countries.
1: You know, of course, now at this point, there's the possibility that the U.S. could just give the 6 months notice and then pull out of CUSMA entirely. How serious of a risk do you think that is at this point, and what would that mean for Mexico?
0: I don't think it's a risk. I don't think it's very serious. I think American companies would be very much against that. They would lose competitive edge against other produce goods from Europe or Asia. He has always had that possibility. It's embedded in the free trade agreement. But I think there is great concern in America that if he does that, it would punish not just the companies, but consumers as well, as it would be increasing prices for goods that Americans buy from Mexico and Canada. So my sense is that there is this risk because they have a very antagonistic view about free trade, but I don't think it will materialize. It would blow up a lot of companies that do produce in the three countries.
1: Okay, Mr. Garcia, thank you for your time this morning. I appreciate it.
0: No, thank you, Rebecca, for having me. Have a great day.
1: You as well. Eduardo Garcia is a veteran business journalist in Mexico City and host of the podcast Next Moves. You can also find his newsletter on Substack. It's called Materia Greece. Goldie Hyder is president and CEO of the Business Council of Canada and also joins us now. You know, I want to start, of course, with Donald Trump threatening Canada over wildfire smoke. He says he'll increase tariffs because of all the smoke that's been wafting into the U.S. What did you think when you saw that?
2: Well, the president says a lot of things. It doesn't mean he does them. And no better example of that than the fact that half the tariffs he's announced have not actually been implemented. So I've always said to people, ignore the noise, stay focused on the process. And if we do that, I think you'll have some cautious optimism at the end.
1: It must be at some point hard to ignore the noise when it's just a barrage.
2: Well, you choose to engage in it. We've not. We have tried our very best as business leaders to work with our trade negotiating teams, with our trade negotiators, with our governments in our respective countries to drive home a very important message, which is ultimately trade agreements are not, with all due respect, about governments or trade negotiators. They're in fact about the conditions in which businesses make decisions to deploy capital that helps employ citizens of our respective countries. And we're calling on our governments to have a timely trilateral and tariff exempt review and renewal of the USMCA for goods that comply, because that is the level of predictability and certainty that is going to be necessary to deploy the capital. Something that Eduardo referenced, the consequence of everything right now is somewhat of an investment chill. And unfortunately, in some cases, investment that moves the United States, not Mexico and Canada, because they happen to be the largest economy in the world. So we've all got to be very conscious of what we're doing to ourselves here in North America.
1: Yeah, you say it's not about the negotiators or governments. However, you know, they are the ones that are sort of trying to hammer out this deal. And in fact, negotiators from Canada are not at the table in Mexico City this week. Is that concerning to you?
2: Yeah, look, I don't believe that to be true because I'm speaking with those negotiators. I think there's a lot being said publicly that isn't necessarily factually accurate. There are conversations taking place at the trade level. There are discussions that continue to happen despite what gets reported. The president and the prime minister have a pretty good rapport. They can have some pretty candid conversations. Ultimately, any agreement that is going to be reached is going to have to happen at that level. We heard Ambassador Greer just say that recently, that ultimately it will be the president and the prime minister that will decide on the Canada-US portion, obviously President Sheinbaum for the Mexico portion. So, but the process itself continues. And yes, there's no question that, you know, the United States has been quite seized with the Mexico piece of this because there are far more significant issues and a longer list of issues that they've had to work through. Whereas in Canada, it's a more refined list, and we're making progress on that to the best of my knowledge. It's not perfect, but we're working our way towards the other end of this field here.
1: So we don't have any dates because it's not as big of a deal. I mean, that's an optimistic way of looking at it, I suppose.
2: Well, I think, look, the reality is the government has a lot on its plate here, right? On the one hand, we have to acknowledge the harm that's being done by the 232 tariffs to specific sectors. But at the same time, the government has a fiduciary duty to the whole of the economy. And we heard Governor Macklin point out that part of the reason for the resilience of our economy is the fact

0: challenge has been that we're no longer just talking about trade. It's almost become a holistic conversation around security issues like the Golden Dome or the purchasing of the F-35s, ongoing irritants such as liquor and so forth. Our message to the ambassador, but more broadly to the United States, has been, listen, you know, we've done a number of things. We've removed the counter tariffs. We've removed the DST. We've done the online streaming. We've committed to NATO, but no more concessions. And let me be clear. I think the business community overall agrees with our government's position now, which is it's time to go to the table. It's time to find a conclusion to this agreement so that we're not trapped up in doing more concessions and not getting anything back, because that'll only hurt the public perception and the public issues, which are already quite hardened. And I think with all due respect to Canadians, we've got to recognize that geography determines trade. Our economy is very strongly intertwined. None of this means don't diversify. Of course, diversify. Large Canadian businesses have been doing that for decades, if not over 150 years. But we've got to get the rest of the Canadian economy thinking about that diversification. That can only be done, Rebecca, if we buy the time necessary to build that infrastructure that we need to expand our ports, to build our rail, to build our highways, et cetera. So in the short term, getting this agreement done is imperative for our Canadian economy, but it obviously has to be a deal that works for all sides. Mm-hmm. We cannot have one side wins and the other two lose. That's unacceptable.
1: You've said no more concessions, but we have heard repeatedly from the U.S. that it wants more concessions. So what, I mean, it's nice to have what you want and say you want it, but yes. Yeah, what are you doing when the other side is not willing?
0: That's the impasse, right? And I think that's the reason we have this logjam. And as Ambassador Greer himself has said publicly and said to us privately, we think we can work through the technical issues that are there, largely, by the way, to re-clarify the agreement of what took place 5.5-6 years ago, so that, you know, the rules of origin, as you mentioned, and other issues that the Americans feel aren't being applied the way that they thought this agreement was. We can get through that, but ultimately what we need is that leadership at the very top, the political solution, the political will on all three sides. Mm-hmm. To be able to get a deal done and one that works for everyone. No one is encouraging anybody to sign a bad deal, because, of course, that will have a negative consequence on investment decisions as well.
1: Canada's lead negotiator, Janice Charette, has said there's talk of adding bilateral measures to CUSMA, that the U.S. and Canada might work out some details separately with the U.S. What do you make of that idea?
0: I think there's a reason for that. First of all, I think the idea is that we'll basically tack on to the existing agreements, quote unquote, protocols, the word that the Ambassador Greer uses, where the agreements that are being reached with Mexico and Canada on issues that are very independent. They're not the same issues that the two countries are talking about, which is why bilateral discussions are happening. If you add them onto the USMCA, then there's some reason to believe that, you know, the administration wouldn't have to go to Congress to get that deal reapproved. So if that's a way around that, they may be thinking in that way. I don't know. What I can say is that business leaders continue to hammer home that point about timely trilateral and tariff exempt, because until then, the uncertainty is going to weigh heavily on investment decisions. And there's a whole world out there in which capital can flow. And we want to make sure that the advantage North America has remains, and it remains because of the integrity of the trilateral supply chains that have been built over decades.
1: You know, there are certainly some irritants, and we've heard Representative Mike Thompson talk about provincial bans on American booze, and they're not moving the needle with the Trump administration. Pete Hoekstra also talking about those bans as well. I mean, what sort of leverage does that give Canada at all, do you think? And what other cards might we be playing?
0: Look, the booze thing is small potatoes in the big screen, in the big scheme of things. It is clearly, something that Canadians have latched onto. There are some out there who feel we made our point, put the booze back on the shelves. Canadians can use their judgment as to whether to buy that booze or not. But the reality is, I don't think anyone is now saying continue to give things without getting something back. And I think the conversations that are happening at the executive level of president, prime minister are much more serious than that. They're about national security issues like the Golden Dome, like the F-35s, like, NORAD. These are things that are linked to the relationship with the United States. They're not trade-specific issues, but as you can tell with the United States' approach, they're looking at this as a chance to really reset and recast the relationship that they're having with the world, and we're caught up with that. But there's no more important relationship to the United States in terms of national security than Canada. And so I expect that those issues will be the reasons that we can get through this logjam and hopefully address the trade issues along the way, some of which are complicated, like the rules of origin issue, but we'll get there. And we have
1: Mr.
0: to be cautiously
1: optimistic. We only have about 30 seconds left, but I am curious, are you concerned at all that the U.S. could

0: pull out of Kuzma with giving 6 months' notice? Is that a big risk, do you think, at this point?
1: Short answer is no, never have been. And if they were to do it, they would have done it a long time ago.
0: Okay. Goldie Hyder, we'll leave it there. Thank you very much for this.
1: Thanks for having me.
0: Goldie Hyder is president and CEO of the Business Council of Canada. You're listening to The Current Review on CBC Radio 1. I'm Rebecca Zanbergen.
2: We didn't have much time to grab anything. I left everything other than my kids and my pets and a couple pairs of clothes.
0: Thousands of people in northern Ontario have had to do just that as nearly 200 wildfires burn, forcing entire communities to evacuate. Over the weekend, several Royal Canadian Air Force planes carrying evacuees from Yamatung First Nation arrived in Thunder Bay and Niagara Falls. Since Friday, a total of 11 new active fires have been confirmed. Provincial authorities say overcast conditions and rainfall in the region have helped limit fire growth. Lawrence Wamakomic is chief of the White Sand First Nation. His entire community was forced to evacuate last week, and we've reached him in Thunder Bay, Ontario. Chief, how are you and the members of your community doing today, just 1 week since you left home?
3: Well, I'm doing okay today. I know it's been a lot of stress and, anxiety over the past week, wondering how close the fire will get near the community. I know we've been hearing reports that the fire was growing, and I know the community is very anxious and worried about their homes. They want to get back home. I guess they're getting stressed out too, wondering when we can go back home.
0: Mm-hmm. Have you gotten any official word of how close the fire is to your community?
3: I haven't had any reports yet. There is a meeting, like daily meetings, regarding the fire situation, but the latest I heard was that still moving away from the community. Mm-hmm. But it's still close,
0: yeah.
3: The smoke is still bad.
0: Tell me about the day you were evacuated. How did that play out?
3: Well, actually, I wasn't in the community when we evacuated from reports I had received that there was calls made to the MNRF wondering when we can move to evacuate, but there was no response when to leave. I know it was like starting Sunday because the smoke was getting real bad, and Monday morning there's still no reports, and people started getting worried, and they started packing and moving to Thunder Bay on our own. A lot of the community members left on their own before the order came, which the order, I believe, came in late Monday.
0: I know you've been critical of the provincial government's handling of the situation. What do you say about the government's response and not giving you that order earlier, or at least hearing official word from the government?
3: Well, I know it's really, like you said, I'm critical of the action that was taken, which was very, very slow. And I guess that's where a lot of distress and anger came from the band council, that there was no immediate response to our calls for help, to get out and stuff like that. It's really hard on us to say that we can do it ourselves, and because the fire was so near, and people, I know we heard stories about columns getting burned to the ground, so that was another added fear that we had in the community, that we could be next.
0: You know, on Friday, Premier Doug Ford addressed some of the criticism that you share with others. Have a listen.
4: We are throwing every single resource we can. When you have 191 infernos running right across our province, we're deploying it based on the firefighters' expertise. We aren't the experts. They're the experts. And if they find there's one area that's burning out of control for one reason or another, We're going to listen to them.
0: What do you make of that response?
3: Well, I don't know. It's really, I don't really believe that. It's like, I mean, a little too late for that to come, you know, when we're all in Thunder Bay, and but still, you know, our community is still needs protection. We need help back there, and just to say that there's going to be help a week after, you know, it's not good.
0: You are in Thunder Bay, as members of your community. Hotels are at capacity. I understand people are being bused to Toronto too. We've got evacuees pitching tents. What kinds of support have you had in Thunder Bay, and what has that last week been like?
3: Well, there has been good support here from the community of Thunder Bay, you know, and there's also other First Nations that are pitching in. I did get a message from Christian Island near Sudbury that they're going to send some people, they will send some supplies and donations down here. And well, this is encouraging that our people are pitching together and helping each other out. And this is where it is nice to be in this situation, yet, you know, it's away from home. Mm-hmm. We want to go home, yes.
0: We have heard that some people have returned home despite the danger. What are you hearing from them about what it is like there now?
3: Well, the people that had returned were, they were trying to protect the properties, you know, put sprinklers on their properties. But I understand some of those people returned already. And I know we had, as council, asked them to go there, but we didn't want them to get into serious harm if the fire escaped and burned the community. That was our fear that you know, that might happen, but luckily that didn't really happen.
0: And your biggest need as a community right now, what would you want to tell the province? What kind of support do you want?
3: Well, I want us help with the to help us with the cost of the evacuations. You know, that's what we need right now to get some help. I know I did get a call from Minister Patty Hyde last week to offer her support, but I am disappointed in the federal ministers, Minister Alty and Minister Goldmasty, that they didn't even contact me to offer any help. And this is where my frustration is with the federal government. They didn't really act on any of the help that we're supposed to be getting.
0: Okay. Chief, we'll leave it there. The best of luck to you and your community members. Thank you so much for this.
3: Okay, thank you.
0: Lawrence Wanakamek is Chief of the White Sand First Nation. 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I'm Rebecca Zanbergen.
5: Suddenly you see the bow of the ship coming out of the darkness and it emerging, and then you realize it's something human, and you start to think about where that ship has been. It's very moving.
0: That's the president of the Royal Canadian Geographic Society, John Geiger. He's just come up from a trip on a submersible that went down 400 meters below the surface of the Labrador Sea. That very moving sight he's describing is the moment he laid eyes on the wreck of the Quest, the ship that carried famed explorer Sir Ernest Shackleton on his final voyage a century ago. Well, now a crew of researchers is exploring that and another wreckage. They left Woods Hole Oceanographic Institute in Massachusetts 3 weeks ago on the ship Atlantis. CBC reporter Peter Cowan is with them, and we're reaching him on the Atlantis. Peter, what's it been like being on board of the Atlantis for the last 3 weeks?
6: The last couple of days have been a bit lively, as they say. Lots of waves and bouncing around a little bit. So last night, people didn't have the greatest sleep. But it's been really interesting, though, because it's a bit like shipwreck camp. There are a whole bunch of people who are all really passionate about this shipwreck for very different reasons. And you spend 3 weeks together learning from everyone, learning from their passion, and getting to, you know, put yourselves back into the shoes of some of these great explorers and whose steps we are following.
0: Mm-hmm. Have you found your sea legs?

0: Yes, a little bit. Definitely much better than I was on day one.
1: Okay, now why did the Royal Canadian Geographical Society want to do this now, this expedition? I know co-chief scientist David Mearns called the journey, his words, a once-in-a-generation expedition. Why is this such a big deal?
0: Well, this started a couple of years ago when John Geiger, who you heard from earlier, was talking to the granddaughter of Ernest Shackleton, who said, hey, did you know that the last ship from this great explorer sits in Canadian waters and no one has ever found it? 2 years ago, they did an expedition, much smaller one, that used sonar that actually located the ship, but they only kind of had a grainy image. So they were like, we need to finish this job, and wanted to go back and actually find the wreck, see what it looks like. This is really more about what these ships represent rather than the ships themselves. So both Quest and Terra Nova, which was the other wreck that we were looking at, were the last ships for great explorers. Robert Falcon Scott was on board Terra Nova. For Ernest Shackleton, it was Quest. These are legendary explorers. They went to places that no humans had ever been to on Earth before. Now, it is worth pointing out that these ships both sank long after their expedition days. So this isn't really about answering questions like how did the ship sink, or, you know, will we find some, artifacts belonging to these explorers on board. But David Mearns, who you were talking about there, who's leading the expedition, he's a professional shipwreck hunter. He's found 29 shipwrecks all over the world. For him, it's about being able to tell the stories and what these ships represent.
2: So the shipwreck is really a vehicle for shedding light on a story that's quite well known, but in a different way, and a modern way. Because we're going to be using state-of-the-art technology to actually explore these shipwrecks. We're explorers, but we're exploring the inner world of a shipwreck on the seabed and then telling the historical stories connected to those.
1: Peter, tell us a little more about the people who are also on the ship with you then.
0: Everyone's here for a slightly different reason. For example, we have historians, like, for example, the grandson of the man who funded Ernest Shackleton's last expedition. So he's here. He's done a lot of research about the history and sharing, what it means for him and his family. We have some of the people who've contributed the millions of dollars that the Royal Canadian Geographical Society needed in order to launch this expedition. They've never done anything this big before. And we also then have folks like an underwater archaeologist here from Denmark looking at how the shipwrecks decay. We have a marine biologist. She's much more interested in, what's living on the shipwrecks now, how these have become new habitats.
1: Now, I know your first stop was in the Labrador Sea and you're exploring the Quest there. Sir Ernest Shackleton was on this ship when he died more than 100 years ago. Remind us who he was and why his expeditions are still talked about today.
0: He was one of the great polar explorers. He was from Britain and from what is known as the heroic age of exploration, before technology really helped people be able to try and reach these goals. He never reached the South Pole, which was his goal, but his Nimrod expedition set a record for making it the furthest south at that time. He was a bit of an outsider. He didn't have a Royal Navy background like a lot of the other explorers of the time, but the reason that we still talk about him today is probably because of his leadership. During his endurance expedition, the ship was crushed in the ice. They ended up living on the ice for several months. They ended up having to get into boats and row hundreds and hundreds of kilometers and then climb over glaciers in order to try and get help. And the miraculous thing is that all 27 men on that expedition survived. And in fact, on all the expeditions that Shackleton had done, at a time when a lot of times people did die on these expeditions, everyone made it back, except ironically him. He died of a heart attack on board Quest when he was trying to make it down to do some more exploration at the South Pole. So I think that's one of the reasons that people still look up to him is, and take lessons from his leadership about, how do you make sure that everyone comes back at the end of the day?
1: Yeah. And ultimately, the ship didn't sink when Shackleton was on it, but in 1962, it did. What were the researchers on board hoping to find out then?
0: Yeah, so he took this ship for an expedition in, 1920, and it sunk 1963. At that point, it was being used as a Norwegian sealing ship. So they were off the coast of Labrador. They were busy hunting seals. It got crushed in the ice, and fortunately, everyone was able to get off. And then it sort of sunk down to the bottom of the ocean. So we actually have photos from one of the other ships of it kind of sinking beneath the waves. On board, thousands of seal pelts that were left. So that was the cargo. And so this ship underwent a bunch of transformations after that expedition days, but what they were really interested in was that core section, the part that would have been the same quest that Ernest Shackleton set foot on and navigated down, you know, now more than 100 years ago.
1: Mm-hmm. And what sorts of challenges were they up against in those waters?
0: Well, on board we have Alvin, which is a submersible. This is one of the reasons they wanted to partner with Woods Hole, because they have the experience being able to not just send a remotely operated vehicle, but actually take people down. You may remember Alvin was the first submersible to take people down to the Titanic. So it's got a lot of history. But this is actually the farthest north, because one of these wrecks was off Greenland. This is the furthest north that Alvin has ever dived. So there were challenges like icebergs. We had one set of dives canceled because there were literally icebergs drifting right over the wreck site, so it was too dangerous to put the sub in the water. The other challenge is kind of what we're going through now, which is big seas, big winds. The North Atlantic can be an unforgiving place, so that's been one of the big risks for this expedition from the beginning was, you know, will the weather cooperate to be able to get down and explore these wrecks?
1: Mm-hmm. The researchers on your trip finally did end up going down to see the wreckage of the quest. What was it like watching them getting ready to go 400 meters under the surface of the Labrador Sea?
0: Yeah, there's some interesting parallels. You know, we're using the best technology of today to look at what was the best technology of 100 years ago when it comes to exploration. And, you know, we got some of the very first images from the ROV. They sent that down first to Quest. The conditions kind of weren't ideal. The water was fairly murky. There were a ton of fish at the site to the point where everyone was like, can you please get out of the way? We're trying to see the shipwreck behind you. Mm. So the biologists were very excited about that. The historians, a little annoyed about all the fish. But one of the other things we saw on those wrecks were fishing nets. And there are at least three nets that are obscuring parts of the wreck. This is an area that was close to fishing in 2002, so these were likely very old nets, but you know, it was a bit of a disappointment from a preservation and historic point of view to have you know, these nets, which have led to the degradation of the wreck even more. But you know, talking to John Geiger from the Society about seeing those very first images of Quest and being the first people to get to go down in a submersible and see the wreck for himself, you know, it was gratifying after all the years of work he's put in to try and get to this point.
3: He lay eyes on a ship that Shackleton sailed on. It's incredible. It's absolutely incredible. So for me, it's personally moving, but for people interested in polar exploration, this kind of completes, you know, a grand slam for polar exploration ships.
1: I understand now they're using special Canadian-made technology to create 3D images of the Quest. How exactly are they doing that?
0: Yeah, in the past, you'd use an ROV to get images and photos and you'd kind of study from that. But what they're doing is they're using technology from a company called Voyas, which is based out of Waterloo, Ontario, and it maps the wreck in 3D. So it's taking lots of pictures, but it's also taking where in the position they are and stitching them all together. So they're actually still, the computers are working on stitching these, you know, thousands and thousands of images. And so it basically allows you to create what they call a digital twin. So you can zoom right in to within a centimeter on the wreck and see in great detail, you know, every little bit of what creature is living there or how much has this part of the wreck degraded. So the hope is to be able to capture as much as possible so that people can explore this without having to mount a multi-million-dollar expedition to want to see one of these wrecks.
1: Mm-hmm. And will the public ever be able to see the wreckage in 3D?
0: They will at some point. The plan is the Royal Canadian Geographical Society. They partner with a lot of schools for programmings. I know there's some museums that are interested, so they need to finish the models first. But the hope is that the public will get a chance to explore this at some point.
1: Mm-hmm. And this imaging, how does that help with the research then?
0: So the researchers are interested because rather than just having like, oh, this is super interesting, but it's a photo, they can have the context of where exactly on the wreck is this. So they know, you know, it's exactly 60 centimeters from the bottom and it's 4 centimeters long. They can do very precise measurements. And it also means that other researchers who weren't along on this expedition will now have access to this data to be able to say, hey, I am studying something completely different, but being able to look at these shipwrecks up close are going to be super valuable. And I was chatting with the marine biologist, Kirsten Meyer-Kaiser, who is really interested in looking at what happens when things that humans create end up at the bottom of the ocean. So she's looking at this from a way of how can we understand how different materials, for example, interact with the marine ecosystem and how they become new habitats.
4: Humans are putting a lot of stuff in the ocean, and so we're spreading our impact further and further offshore. With each new structure, we're creating a stepping stone. So by studying the stepping stones that have been in place for decades, such as Quest, which has been on the seafloor for 60 years, we can better understand and predict the impact of new structures we might want to put into the ocean.
0: There are a lot of different materials on the ship, from wood to iron to aluminum. So she's taking a close look at, you know, how that affects what creatures decide to live there.
1: Mm-hmm. Now, this technology was also used to create imaging of a second wreckage that you had gone to as well. This is about 30 kilometers off mainland Greenland. And they're looking at a ship there called the Terra Nova. So tell us a little bit about its history and the explorer who led this ship.
0: Yeah, so Robert Falcon Scott, aside from having an amazing middle name, was another British explorer. He was more establishment than Shackleton. He was Royal Navy background, and he picked Terra Nova as the ship to take him down to Antarctica, his quest to be the very first person to reach the South Pole. Interestingly, Terra Nova has a long history in Canada. Before it was used as an exploration ship, it was used by the Bowring Company based out of St. John's as a sealing ship. And with that polar experience, Scott said, you know, this will be a good option to take me down on a scientific and exploration mission. He did succeed in making it to the South Pole on this trip. Unfortunately for him, he was about a month late. Roald Amundsen was the first person to make it down to the South Pole. And unfortunately, he didn't make it back to Terra Nova. He died on that expedition, just short of being able to make it back to the ship. And so Terra Nova then went back to work for the Bowerings. And it was during the Second World War that it actually sank. It was busy ferrying supplies from North America up to Greenland in order to supply some of the bases up there. And fortunately, like Quest, everyone made it off safely. In fact, it was a little slow at sinking, so the American Coast Guard actually shelled it to try and make it sink faster so that it would be less of a hazard to navigation.
1: You know, in both of these instances where you're looking at two explorers and the ships, you know, you're talking a lot about the risks they took and the challenges they faced. So how different were these two men and how they'll be remembered in these expeditions and leading them?
0: It's interesting talking to some of the historians who were on board. You know, at the time, certainly Scott was the bigger hero. He was the one who made it to the South Pole. And, you know, he died in the process, but that's what heroes do. But in retrospect, Shackleton has been praised a lot more as a leader. A lot of the discussion on board the ship has been questions like, okay, if you were going out on an expedition, would you want to go with Scott or Shackleton? And overwhelmingly, the folks here have put up their hand and said, Shackleton is the guy I'd want to be with. Everyone came back. You know, he's the one that they're taking a lot of lessons from. Things like patience when things go wrong.
1: Yeah. Shackleton for you as well, then?
0: Well, I think I might go with Amundsen. He made it to the South Pole and made it back alive. So he kind of got the best of both worlds.
1: Okay. And what are you going to take from all this, Peter, for your part, this 3-week experience exploring the seas?
0: Yeah, one of my big takeaways is our hunger to explore really hasn't changed from 100 years ago. We're sort of running out of places that are new to explore. You know, we've been to most of the surface areas. The rest of the options really are either we go up into space, like we saw with the Artemis mission, or we go down into the depths of the ocean. You know, being on an expedition like this really does make you think about some of the parallels to how they explored 100 years ago. You know, this expedition is certainly much more civilized than the heroic age. Our biggest challenge is, you know, when the galley runs out of the good ice cream bar sandwiches. But a lot of this is the same as how they did it 100 years ago with Scott and with Shackleton. You know, you need a ship. You need a crew of scientists and specialists. You need the funding. You know, on this trip, Royal Canadian Geographical Society had to find millions of dollars in order to make this happen. You know, and then you kind of hope that putting together that combo gives you a good chance to be able to complete the mission. You know, unfortunately here, they were able to complete 5 dives on each of these 2 wrecks. So they're coming back with a lot of data. This is the sort of thing that drives people to go outside their comfort zone a little bit. That drive of, I want to be the first to go somewhere and see something, is still very much alive.
1: Okay, Peter Cowan, thank you very much for this.
0: Thanks, Rebecca.
1: CBC reporter Peter Cowan is on the research ship Atlantis. You're listening to The Current Review on CBC Radio 1. I'm Rebecca Zanbergen. Over the summer, we're bringing you the best of CBC podcasts. Today, we continue with Aftermath, Hunt for the Anthrax Killer. It's the story of another wave of terror following the 9/11 attacks. Anthrax-laced letters are being sent through the mail. In just 3 weeks, three people are dead, tens of thousands exposed, and the FBI had no solid leads. This is Episode 6.
5: In the 1990s,

0: 1950s, Ted Hamm was a veteran search and rescue worker living in Southern California. Most of his work involved tracking down hikers or hunters who'd gone missing. Until one day, two strangers approached him and his team.
1: They introduced themselves, and they were both detectives from the Sheriff's Homicide Bureau. And they said, hey, we'd like to talk to you guys for a few minutes. You got some time?
0: That moment led Ted down a career path he'd never imagined, using an unusual and pretty special tool.
1: Basically, what they were pitching is they wanted to start trying to use the dogs to help solve murders.
0: Ted had gotten interested in bloodhound dogs a few years back. He was so impressed with their abilities. Some experts say they can track a scent for nearly 2 weeks. So he began training them and using them in his search and rescue efforts. And since then, he's always had his dogs close. In fact, it's hard to talk to Ted without them making their presence known.
2: Satoshi! Knock it off!
0: But until that moment with the detectives, he'd never considered using the dogs in criminal cases. But the idea appealed. To Ted, at least.
1: Almost universally, the people in the team said, no way. We don't want anything to do with that. We don't want to get shot at. We, you know, yada, yada, yada. Me, my brain's going, that sounds like fun. The first year I worked with them, we would have successes on these criminal cases. The word spread.
0: Ted and his dogs got a reputation for finding criminals who were long gone, simply from the scent they'd left on items they'd touched. Which is why, in late 2002, the FBI got an idea. Could Ted and his dogs track a scent from a letter? Specifically, a letter sent by the anthrax killer.
1: It's just one of those times you're going, we're working the biggest case the FBI's got. Because what? Because we got a couple dogs.
0: Those couple dogs were about to make headlines. And one of them would leave a mark on the case that's hard to forget.
1: We get to a set of stairs. The knight starts going up the stairs. He turns around and he comes down. And right on the bottom step, he takes a crap.
0: This is the story of how that crap leads to the FBI's first person of interest. I'm Jeremiah Kroll. And from Wolf Entertainment, this is Aftermath, the hunt for the anthrax killer. Episode 6. Adult Male Loner. It's November 2001, and there's mass panic about the anthrax attacks. Four letters that appear to have been sent by the same person have arrived in the mail. Two sent to media companies in New York City, and two mailed to the nation's capital. The handwriting and the contents of these letters are all similar, but investigators still have no idea how to stop them from coming.
3: The reality of it was, we didn't know what was out there, and we didn't know how dangerous it was.
0: At this time, Dan Mahalko is part of a little-known special division of America's mail system, the United States Postal Inspection Service. It's a law enforcement agency that investigates mail crimes.
3: We could trace our roots all the way back to the colonial times. And a lot of people don't realize that we've been around for such a long time. And like I always like to say, you know, in the days of Benjamin Franklin, ever since there was somebody mailing a letter, there's been somebody trying to steal it.
0: And now, this unit from the colonial times is facing its biggest, most public mail crime ever.
3: The American public was afraid to go to their mailbox and open up their mailbox because they thought there was something dangerous in it.
0: But Dan's unit, the Postal Inspection Service, gets an important clue. It wasn't related to the content of the letters or the strain of anthrax. It was actually on the envelopes themselves.
3: All the mail was postmarked with a Trenton postmark.
0: Now that they have a location, the postal inspectors and the FBI develop a theory about how the killer mailed the letters.
3: But it's very unlikely that they're going to go to the clerk and give it to them. So that meant that the mail was dropped off.
0: If you're going to drop off mail, you'll either do that at the post office itself or at one of those little blue mailboxes you see on street corners. It would make sense that the anthrax killer wouldn't want to be seen at a public post office.
3: Our best guess was that it was probably put into one of the blue collection boxes. And there were several hundred blue collection boxes in the Trenton area.
0: 625 blue collection boxes, to be exact.

0: postal inspectors and the FBI put the boxes under surveillance. They decide they need to check every single blue mailbox to see if they can find any anthrax spores. Specially trained FBI hazmat agents from Philadelphia, Boston, and as far away as San Francisco are brought in to help. But once again, they have to balance their need to test in public places with the risk of creating panic.
1: You can imagine the concern to citizens if they see a group of people in hazmat suits showing up in their neighborhood and testing their local mailbox. You know, people were on edge as it was. We didn't need to make it any worse.
0: They decide to test all of those mailboxes under the cover of night. Here's what that looks like. Teams of disease detectives, two each, decked out in white Tyvek suits, purple nitrile gloves, rubber boots, and respirators, fanning out into the quiet suburbs around Trenton, New Jersey in the dead of night, using Q-tips to test the mailboxes for anthrax. Each team is then trailed by a New Jersey state trooper, all hoping to avoid detection.
1: The scary part about this whole thing, we had four letters that came in, you know, a short period of time, but nobody knew if there were more out there.
0: But at the very least, if the Postal Inspection Service could find spores in one of those blue mailboxes, they'd have pinpointed the exact spot the anthrax killer mailed those letters. And if they knew that, they could start to search for other clues there. There might be closed-circuit cameras, fingerprints, or eyewitnesses even who saw something. Scanning 625 blue collection boxes night by night might be the long way of getting there. But if it works, the payoff will be huge. While that painstaking search is underway, the FBI, in the hopes of finally getting some leads, makes a bold choice. Remember, weeks ago, the FBI had sent off copies of the anthrax letters to their forensic psychologists, and that team had come up with a profile of the killer. So far, agents had kept it to themselves to avoid tipping that person off, wherever they might be. But now, 2 weeks later, still without any real suspects, the FBI shows its hand.
2: The FBI made the profile of the mailer public.
0: That's Agent Scott Decker.
2: It was done with the hope that somebody would call and tell us who had done this.
0: After sharing the profile wide, leaders in the FBI, like Assistant Director Van Harp, push for somebody, anybody, to speak up.
3: We believe there's someone out in the country somewhere that may have information, that may have mentored, may be aware of what this person is doing, may have a little piece of information that would help complete the puzzle for us.
0: The first place they send this profile is to a spot where Decker knows a lot of folks personally.
2: We sent it to the American Society of Microbiology.
0: They're looking for matches. It's like desperate FBI seeks adult male loner, non-confrontational, quiet, and knows a lot about microbiology.
2: It was really the first place to go looking for somebody. You wouldn't go to a physics lab, you know, or a nuclear station. You'd go to a microbiology lab where they did this for a living.
0: Given the crowd, a lot of the guys there might fit that profile. But if it works, it would be a quick way to narrow down the field of suspects.
2: Just hoping that it would trigger somebody to pick up the phone and call with information that may have not seemed important at the time, but maybe it was important.
0: And it works. They get some hits. One of them comes from anthrax vaccine whiz Bruce Ivins at USAMRID, the Army's Biological Weapons Lab in Maryland.
2: He tells them about a scientist at USAMRID. He was an expert in anthrax. He knows how to make anthrax spores. And by the way, he now works at a company in central New Jersey near Princeton.
0: Princeton is just 11 miles from Trenton, New Jersey, where the anthrax letters were postmarked. It's a promising lead, and yet the FBI had just experienced a media frenzy when they questioned an innocent public health expert from Pakistan. The attention from being a potential suspect had nearly ruined his life, not to mention made the FBI look terrible.
4: That's all the time we have today for The Current Review. If you'd like to hear the rest of this episode, you can find it wherever you get your podcasts. I'm Rebecca Zanbergen. Thanks for listening.

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1: From CBC News, The World This Hour, I'm Neil Herland. The Trump administration has announced new tariffs on Canadian products. An extra 50% will apply to certain goods across multiple industries, including automotive, dairy, and alcohol. The CBC's Olivia Stefanovich is tracking the tariffs in Ottawa tonight.
2: The president has signed three new proclamations against Canada. Donald Trump is imposing an additional 50% tariff on a wide range of Canadian products, from wine, cement, and even hockey sticks. Unlike other tariffs that the president imposed on Canada, these new additional 50% tariffs apply to goods even if they are covered by the Canada-US-Mexico agreement known as CUSMA. The official said that the president is taking this new trade action specifically because of Canada's retaliation against the US on alcohol, autos, and dairy specifically. Now, Trump is using Section 338 of the Tariff Act, and that's the section that allows him to impose tariffs to offset the burden or disadvantage from a foreign country's discrimination against the U.S. The new tariffs take effect 30 days from now, and while they cover a long list of products, they do not apply to energy, potash, fish, or critical minerals. Olivia Stefanovich, CBC News, Ottawa.
1: Well, tonight, Prime Minister Mark Carney has issued a statement reacting to the U.S. plan to impose a new 50% tariff on a significant number of Canadian goods. He says this is the latest in a series of unilateral U.S. trade actions that began with the U.S. imposing a series of tariffs in direct violation of the Canada-United States-Mexico agreement. These include tariffs on the Canadian auto sector in violation of CUSMA. He goes on to say Canada has made a series of detailed and comprehensive proposals to resolve this dispute. As the U.S.-Iran war escalates, President Trump is threatening retaliation against Iran after at least three U.S. service members were killed over the weekend. Sasha Petrasek reports.
3: One jet after another takes off from U.S. carriers near the Persian Gulf on bombing runs targeting Iran, hitting military targets, says Washington, but also destroying civilian infrastructure like bridges, according to video on Iranian TV. Iran has responded with attacks of its own. Missiles launched at U.S. military facilities as well as civilian infrastructure. Drones targeting bases in Bahrain, Kuwait, Iraq, and Jordan. Jordan is where at least two U.S. soldiers were killed by Iranian attacks on Friday and Saturday. Another was killed in Iraq. Iran insists negotiations continue, saying it has received a new unspecified proposal.
4: Their behavior has to change in order for ours to change.
3: As for the U.S., Secretary of State Marco Rubio also says he supports diplomacy. Sasha Petrasek, CBC News, Toronto.
1: We are learning new details about the deadly crash that killed a Saskatchewan Rough Riders player over the weekend. Investigators say linebacker Jaden Dahlke was driving his silver SUV the wrong way on a highway and collided with another man. Both died. Mandy Meyer speaks for the Mounties in Saskatchewan.
5: As part of the investigation following, officers located and seized alcohol and cannabis in the silver SUV. Autopsies and toxicology will be conducted as part of the ongoing investigation. We do not have the results of those right now.
1: Police also say that a business in Lumsden, Saskatchewan, reported the same SUV drove off without paying for fuel.

0: before the crash happened. Britain has a new prime minister tonight.
1: We have not been good enough, and we need to be better.
0: Andy Burnham was sworn in Monday. He's the seventh British prime minister in a decade, and he replaces Keir Starmer as the Labour Party leader. Starmer resigned after suffering historic losses in spring elections. And that is your World This Hour. I'm Neil Herland.
2: The weather forecast for Toronto, Hamilton, Niagara this evening, cloudy overnight with a low 20 degrees. For Tuesday, cloudy with showers and thunderstorms beginning early in the morning. Winds gusting to 50 kilometers an hour with a high 25, feeling like 32 with the Humidex. For Peterborough and the Kawartha Lakes this evening, cloudy, a low 13. For Tuesday, showers and thunderstorms, windy, a high 22, feeling like 29 with the Humidex.
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9: This was the number 1 song from last week. Yes, that is Baby No Money out of Vancouver with his hit Round and Round. Will it be able to hang on to the top spot for 3 weeks in a row? You'll need to stick with us until the end of the hour to find out. I'm Jeremy Ratt, in for Grant Lawrence, and on your countdown this week, you'll hear three debut songs entering the countdown, as well as new ones from Ariana Grande, Cherry, and Glenn Lewis. You'll also hear which song is the highest jumper on the chart, and which song received the most online votes this past week. And this is how the chart comes together. Every week, we count up all of your votes that come into our voting page at cbcmusic.ca/top20vote. We also keep track of Canadian streaming numbers and radio spins across this country to come up with the chart rankings that you're about to hear. And all the songs on the top 20 can also be heard on After Dark, Drive, and Mornings on CBC Music. So let's get this countdown started with a new single from Valley out of Toronto. The group will be performing at the Jubilee Festival on the East Coast at the end of July. And to get you ready, we have Valley's new single for you now. It's called Vending Machine, and it kickstarts this week's CBC Music Top 20 at number 20.

Countdown at number 19. That is our second debut of the week, courtesy of American singer and rapper Role Model with his new single called High Hopes 3000. Role Model is preparing the release of his new studio album coming August 7th entitled Chuck Timely and the Hourglass. Catch Role Model live when he rolls through Vancouver September 12th at the Freedom Mobile Arch. This is the CBC Music Top 20. I'm Jeremy Ratt, and if you want to help Role Model or Valley to climb this chart, you can do so by voting for their song right now at cbcmusic.ca/top20vote. That is where you can check out many of the artists and songs that are hoping to break into the chart as well. That's cbcmusic.ca/top20vote. Now, up next, it's our third and final debut this week, and it comes from an artist that received the most online votes this past week. It's Carly Rae Jepsen. Carly Rae's new double album will be released September 18th, entitled Day and Night. Expect 24 tracks separated into two full albums, and we have the first single from it for you now. Entering the countdown at number 18, this is new music from the one and only Carly Rae Jepsen with On Wires, right here on your CBC Music Top 20.

0: life.
1: That song debuted on last week's countdown. It's new music from Cherry with Hall of Fame. And this week, it climbs three spots to land at number 17. I'm Jeremy Ratt in Vancouver, sitting in the hosting chair while Grant is away, and I would really like to play all these songs in full for you, but we just don't have enough time. So here's a quick spin through the songs coming in at number 16 to 14.
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1: Love, out of Treaty 6, climbs up three spots to take number 16 with Machi Nimiko.

out of Toronto moves up two spots to number 15. And the Revivalists also climb two spots to take number 14 with Razor Blades and Runways.

0: Danzig Top 20. Counting down the 20 hottest tracks of the week.
1: I'm Jeremy Ratt, still to come, number one. So, the big question is, will Vancouver's Baby No Money continue his hold on the top spot for 3 weeks in a row with his summer hit called Round and Round? Or will Stormzy or Begonia make it to number one? They're all getting close to the top, so stick around to find out who takes top honors this week. Now up next, it's new music from Glenn Lewis. It's been over a decade since we've had a new album, and the wait is over. Overture is the title of Glenn Lewis's new album. It was released on June 19th, and that is where you will find this next single. It's called Give You All My Love. And this week, it climbs two spots to take the number 13 position.

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Number

from True Mountain Laurel out of the West Coast with the title track to their new album called Angel So Bad. This week, it hikes up two spots to take number 12. Look for True Mountain Laurel's new album August 28th. And here is another date to throw your way, September 28th. It's when True Mountain Laurel performs at the Halifax Urban Folk Festival at the Carlton. 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Now, funny thing happened. I was in for Grant Lawrence last weekend, and the day after I did the show, exactly one day after that, I got sick. I caught a bug, my throat was sore, and I could not speak for the life of me. It was very difficult to swallow any food or water. I'm all better now, but isn't that some lucky timing? If I got sick one day earlier, there's a chance I wouldn't have been able to speak and spin these tracks with you. It's like the sheer love of music was keeping my immune system strong until we got to the top spot, to number one. But I got plenty of rest, and I have to thank my friends. They gave me a little care package. This week, my diet was mostly made up of hot soup and dinner rolls. But then again, that's just my normal diet, so maybe not much of a change there. Now, up next, it's our highest jumper on the chart this week. I'm talking about Ariana Grande. So grande that she's performing three nights in Montreal at the end of July. Are you going? I'll see you there. Ariana's new album will be out the same night she performs in Montreal, July 31st. It's entitled Petal, and this is the first single, Hate That I Made You Love Me. It leaps a huge seven spots this week to slide into number 11 right here on your CBC Music Top 20.

0: Cracking the top 10 at number 10, that is the latest from Tennille Towns out of Grand Prairie, Alberta, with Sunshine's Free. I'm Jeremy Ratt, in for Grant Lawrence, and if you've listened to this show before, you'll know that we have 20 songs and not enough time to play them all. So, here's a little trip through the songs coming in at 9 to 6.
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1: I'm Jeremy Ratt in Vancouver. Now, let's get you into our top five this week, starting with husband and wife duo Whitehorse. If you live in Ontario, get out to Cambridge for the Rock with Rare concert September 19th to sing along to this next song. It's called Pure Poetry, and this week it moves up two spots to crack the top five at number five on this week's CBC Music Top 20.

climbing a huge 5 spots to number 4. That is the latest from Begonia called Hotter Than the Sun. And if you are on the East Coast, you can see Begonia perform that song live at the Jubilee Festival in Glasgow, Nova Scotia at the end of July. Okay, let's get into our top 3 this week, starting with Stormzy and Odeal. This summer collab is still hanging tight to the top. This week, 24 Hours inches up 1 spot to land at number 3, right here on your CBC Music Top 20.

buddies. That is Stormzy and Odile with 24 Hours. It's number three. I'm Jeremy Ratt in Vancouver, and we're almost at the number one song for the week. But first, whoa! It looks like we will indeed have a brand new number one song this week, because Baby No Money has been pushed out of the top spot. But who had the power to do that? We will find out in a few minutes, but first, here is our former reigning champ for 2 weeks straight from Vancouver. It's Baby No Money with Round and Round. It's number two.

Canadian streaming numbers and radio spins along with all of your votes. And now, taking the top spot this week, it is Charlie XCX. The British pop star's new album entitled Music, Fashion, Film will be out July 24th on Atlantic Records, and you can catch Charlie XCX live when she hits Toronto September 21st at Scotiabank Arena. Her latest single called SS26 struts up a big 5 spots this week to absolutely crush the number one position on the top of this chart. Charlie XCX has your new number one song right here on your CBC Music Top 20.

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0: CBC Music comes to you every week, so keep those votes coming at cbcmusic.ca/top20vote. This week's show is produced by Marianne Garosi. I'm Jeremy Ratt. Meet you next time at the top.
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1: Andy Burnham is the new Prime Minister of the United Kingdom, and constituent Sarah Taylor couldn't be happier with the UK's new leader, because in 2007 he personally intervened to help rescue her kidnapped daughter.
2: From CBC News, The World This Hour, I'm Neil Herland. After days of threats from U.S. President Donald Trump, Washington is announcing 50% tariffs on a range of Canadian goods. The Trump administration calls it retaliation because Canada tried to respond with counter tariffs to Trump's original duties last year. David Thurton reports from Ottawa.
3: The new tariffs announced by U.S. federal officials cover a wide range of things. These tariffs, unlike many of Trump's others, will have no exemptions for goods compliant under the CUSMA free trade deal. President Donald Trump issued the new measures under Section 338 of the U.S. Tariff Act. U.S. officials say they are in direct response to measures Ottawa or the provinces have taken, placing tariffs or quotas on American autos, dairy, and booze. The retaliatory tariffs don't apply to Canadian energy, potash, or critical mineral exports. The tariffs are expected to take effect 30 days from now. Officials on a call with reporters said this was not in response to the wildfire smoke coming from Canada. David Thornton, CBC News, Ottawa.
2: And tonight, BC Premier David Eby is reacting to the latest U.S. tariff proposal. Eby is in Charlottetown, where Canada's premiers will begin meeting on Tuesday.
4: At this point, I just feel sorry for Americans. You know, if you're picking fights with Canadians, then you don't have a friend in the world. I've asked my staff to contact the ambassador to have our government statement in support of the historic friendship between Canada and the United States. It's on the 250th birthday website of the United States and other materials to be removed.
2: Prime Minister Mark Carney is also reacting. He says Canada has attempted to resolve this dispute and to modernize the North American trade deal. He adds that Canada is ready to intensify those discussions in the coming weeks. Britain has a new prime minister tonight. Andy Burnham was sworn in Monday. He's the seventh British prime minister in a decade, and he's promising major economic change. Burnham is calling it a circuit breaker moment. Briar Stewart reports from London.
5: As Andy Burnham walked up to the iconic black door of 10 Downing Street, he was greeted by cheers. The Labour Party appointed him as the new leader, seeing Burnham as their best option, and hoping he can stay in power longer than many of his predecessors. And Burnham is vowing to get down to business. He visited a homeless shelter Monday morning and made changes to cabinet in the afternoon. He said among his first priorities will be the cost of living crisis.
6: So I think that overall economic picture is probably the biggest challenge that Andy Burnham faces.
5: And by that, Olivia O'Sullivan means high levels of debt and underfunded public services. She's a British political expert at London-based Chatham House. Several world leaders congratulated Burnham, including Prime Minister Mark Carney, who said he looked forward to the UK and Canada developing even stronger ties. Briar Stewart, CBC News, London.
2: Calgary police are appealing to the public to help find a missing 11-year-old boy. Parker is autistic and nonverbal. He was last seen on Thursday. Acting Staff Sergeant Scott Gutterson says police are investigating as if Parker is still alive.
7: We need people to check under their decks, check the garages, and again, walk through the garage, check your sheds. Parker is a small child. Anywhere where Parker could fit, we need the people to check and keep checking until we find him.
2: So far, more than 500 people have joined the search and have covered about 250 football fields worth of space. A massive celebration in Madrid tonight as the Spanish national soccer team returns home. As many as 2 million people lined the streets to welcome the players. Spain beat Argentina 1-0 Sunday in extra time to win this year's World Cup. And that is your World This Hour. For CBC News, I'm Neil Herland.
8: The weather forecast for Toronto, Hamilton, Niagara this evening, cloudy overnight with a low 20 degrees. For Tuesday, cloudy with showers and thunderstorms.

0: storms beginning early in the morning, winds gusting to 50 kilometers an hour with a high 25, feeling like 32 with the Humidex. For Peterborough and the Kawartha Lakes this evening, cloudy, a low 13. For Tuesday, showers and thunderstorms, windy, a high 22, feeling like 29 with the Humidex.
1: Hello, I'm Neil Kirksall.
2: Good evening, I'm Chris Howden. This is As It Happens, the Midnight Edition.
1: Feeling the Burnham, Andy Burnham is sworn in as the latest British Prime Minister. Our guest says the way he helped bring her abducted daughter home is proof he is the right person to lead her country.
2: Keep your enemies closer. A group representing Iranians in the U.S. has filed a new lawsuit alleging that the American government worked with the Iranian regime to fast-track the deportation of asylum seekers.
1: Stop the Home Fires Burning Part 1. Two First Nations in Ontario have been destroyed by wildfires in less than a week. Anishinaabe Asking Nation Grand Chief Alvin Fidler describes the scale of the loss.
2: Stop the Home Fires Burning Part 2. Ontario Premier Doug Ford responds to new tariff threats by U.S. President Donald Trump over lousy air quality south of the border because of Canadian wildfires.
1: Gut Check, a nurse in Michigan, describes the experience of contracting cyclospora, that parasite that's caused thousands of diarrhea cases. She tells us it is unlike anything she has ever treated or lived through herself.
2: And a bird's AI view. Researchers ask birdwatchers to stop using technology to enhance pictures of their avian discoveries because it's messing with science. As it happens, the Monday edition, radio that has no time for cheap tricks. The United Kingdom officially has a new prime minister. After months of turmoil, infighting, and a historic by-election today, Andy Burnham was officially sworn in as the latest British PM. That ceremony has taken place with uncomfortable frequency in the UK over the past decade, which he acknowledged in his inaugural speech outside Downing Street.
3: I am acutely conscious that I am the sixth person in the last 10 years to walk up this street. The seventh Prime Minister since 2016. Making this a moment for reflection and new resolution. It requires my generation of politicians to raise our game. I know people at home are fed up with politics. I hear you, and I want to be honest with you. We have not been good enough, and we need to be better.
2: Sarah Taylor was there today. She knows Mr. Burnham well. When her young daughter was kidnapped by her ex-husband and taken to Libya in 2007, Mr. Burnham personally traveled to Libya to petition for her return. We reached Ms. Taylor in London.
1: Sarah, you hugged Andy Burnham and exchanged a few words before he entered number 10 Downing. What did you say?
4: Yes, I did. I hugged Andy, and we saw him approach in the car, and it was very surreal because Andy's a personal friend to the family. Mm. It was quite surreal, really. But he came, and I hugged him, and I said into his ear, I said, "Andy, well done. I didn't have a shadow of a doubt that you wouldn't do it. Mm. I'm so proud of you. Well done." Hugged him, and I hugged his wife, and he said, "Thank you, sir, for all your support that you've given me." Yeah. I said, "No, thank you, Andy, because he's helped me, you know."
1: Yeah.
4: But yeah, it was an amazing day. Beautiful, lovely, amazing day. Yeah.
1: Well, that's lovely to hear. If we go back in time to when this relationship began, it was a difficult time.
4: Yeah.
1: How did you out that Andy Burnham, as an MP at the time, wanted to help you get your daughter back?
4: Well, when I was over in Libya, I'd come to my lowest point of the whole story kind of thing. And my mum and dad got in touch with our local MP, Andy Burnham at the time, and said, "Look, this is what's happened. We need our daughter back. We can you help us by any chance?" And he said, "I'll do all I can to help." So that evening, my mum and dad rang me while I was in Libya. And they said, "Oh, we've been to see Andy Burnham." And I said, "Who's Andy Burnham?" And she said, "He's our local MP." I said, "Right." She said, "I've got his number, give him a ring." So I gave him a call, and Andy said, "Look, I'm doing all I can to help you.

0: come out and see you. And he boarded a plane in the last few weeks, and he came to see me and helped me and got that ball rolling again. It was amazing.
1: And you moved to Libya full time to work
0: to
1: on
0: yes,
1: getting
0: I had. Yeah.
1: Your daughter
0: Yeah, I
1: back.
0: did.
1: I mean, I think a lot of people reach out to local leaders and MPs hoping to get any help they can. Did you expect to see him there with you?
0: No, I didn't. I think what it was, I actually sorted a meeting out with Colonel Gaddafi because I wanted him to hear my plea. And that's what I did. And I still got nowhere. So I think once Andy heard that I'd been to see the leader and I was still not getting anywhere, I think he just thought, look, there's a woman here from my constituency. She's had a child snatched. She's been to the leader and she's still not got any help. And that's what's made him come over. That's what made him come over and help me. Yeah, he did.
1: I mean, his visit might be remarkable, but I just want to underline what you just said there. You got a meeting face to face with Muammar Gaddafi. Remarkably, second woman I've interviewed this year who had that sort of unbelievable, maybe chilling meeting with the Libyan leader at the time. What was that like?
0: It was very strange, really, because I actually met his cousin first at a garden party. It was at the British ambassador's garden party, and I met his cousin, and I told her the story, and she said, right, do you want to meet Colonel Gaddafi? And I went, what? And she said, tell him your story. He might be able to help. You never know. So about a day or so after that, a car came for me, in a big, massive black car, and we went into his like compound, so to speak, and went down underground. There was lots of like men there in plain clothes, but it was bodyguards. And then he came, when I turned around, he was there. I'm like, oh, that's Gaddafi. And he's quite a small man, or he was, should I say. He was quite a small man. You see a lot of posters around Libya where he's quite a big, tall, broad man, but he's not. He's actually a small man. And I just told him my plea. I said, look, I've been here. I respect your country, but my ex-husband is not not abiding to the Libyan law, and he's not handing my daughter over. So he just pointed to the phone and said, tower, tower, which means no. They all died for the phone and passed it to Colonel Gaddafi's PA, and he made a phone call and he said that I'll have my daughter by that evening. I'll be sleeping by my daughter that evening. And it didn't happen. It didn't happen for a week. It didn't happen for a month. It was about 8 months until I actually got Nadia back. But in the meantime, that's when Andy found out what had happened and he came over.
1: What do you think he was able to do to finally help make that happen? And it's so interesting because you've seen politicians and politics from a very different, very personal way.
0: He came over to Libya on a health visit to speak about the health matters between the UK and
1: he was health secretary
0: Libya.
1: At the time, yeah.
0: Yes, he was health secretary at the time. But while he was over in Libya, he actually dropped the question about myself and getting me back and Nadia back to England and getting us back together first and then getting us back to the UK. So he kind of, he'll put two birds with one stone, so to speak.
1: Well, I'm very glad you were able to get your daughter back and that you're together.
0: Yeah.
1: Obviously, there's this personal relationship between you and the Burnhams. It runs deep, but I mean, we heard Burnham say it earlier today, too. A lot of change, a lot of upheaval, 7 prime ministers just in 10 years. We've covered all of it on our show as well. Beyond the personal, I mean, because we don't know what's going to happen with this leadership either, obviously. But beyond the personal, what do you think he is going to do or be able to do after so much upheaval?
0: I think with Andy, he's that type of person that'll listen to you. He will actually, if you've got something to say, he'll listen to you and he'll deliver. If he can't deliver it, he won't promise you. Just like it was with me, because when I was on the phone with him a few times, he would say, I'm going to come and help you. I'm going to help you. I'm going to help you. I'll push it as far as I can. And he did. He delivered.

0: So that is the main thing. He will listen to people. He will listen to the Northerners, what we want. And hopefully, fingers crossed, he will deliver. I mean, he's got his work cut out. You know, he's got a lot to deliver, and it's going to take time. It's going to take a bit of time. So we've just got to be patient. We've just got to be patient, but hopefully he will deliver, and he will deliver what he's promised.
1: Sarah, I'm so glad we could speak. Thank you for this and safe travels home.
0: You're very welcome. Thank you very much.
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0: Members of Whitewater Lake First Nation are grieving. The community about 250 kilometers north of Thunder Bay is the second Ontario First Nation to be destroyed by wildfires in less than a week. Evacuees got the news over the weekend when aerial photos of the seasonal settlement became available. Today, Ontario Premier Doug Ford announced that nearly 200 fires are burning in the province, covering 735,000 hectares. Alvin Fidler is the Grand Chief of Anishinaabe Aski Nation, which represents more than 40 First Nations, including Whitewater Lake. We reached him in Thunder Bay.
1: Grand Chief, I know you've spoken with Pauline Drake, who is Chief of Whitewater Lake First Nation. What did she tell you? How is she dealing with the reality?
2: Just heartbroken. And it's just so devastating to witness the total destruction of your home, your community. I think it just shows how dangerous these wildfires are. And there were fires to the west and to the south of Whitewater and also across the lake. And so it's not just one fire. It's multiple fires that destroyed the community.
1: There's nothing left.
2: Sorry. No.
1: Beyond speaking with Chief Drake, have you been able to speak with other evacuees in Thunder Bay?
2: Well, I'm in touch with our leadership mostly. Mm-hmm. There's other communities even today that are being evacuated to Barrie and Hamilton and Niagara Falls, mm-hmm. including Nishkandiga First Nation, Mishiyagamag, and Fort Hope. I think the general sense just across the board from many of our leaders is that Canada and Ontario have not done enough, that there's been too many delays and too many gaps in the response. For example, with Fort Hope, they had to wait, I believe, almost 4 days before the first plane got there to evacuate their most vulnerable population in the community. And that's just unacceptable because, you know, they were subject to all that smoke all that time, and for them to be put in that sort of dangerous situation should be unacceptable to all of us.
1: Have you spoken to the premier or the ministers involved at all since the start of these fires?
2: I know that Premier Doug Ford and a couple of his ministers were here on the weekend, I believe on Saturday, but they did not reach out to any of the First Nations leadership that I know of. But I did reach out to Minister Dunlop last Wednesday while I was in Ottawa, just to try to get a sense from them in terms of what is the plan, what is Ontario's capacity to be able to accommodate the evacuees, and wanting to know how many beds do they have. And how many host sites have they identified, and what supports are there in these host sites? But I didn't really get a clear answer.
1: You're talking about Ontario's Minister of Emergency Preparedness and Response there. You're saying you couldn't get a clear answer to those direct questions. Why not?
2: Well, they said that the numbers keep changing day to day, which I get. Like, I know that situations or, you know, conditions change from day to day, but you should have at least have a baseline, mm-hmm. of what you have. And that would have been very useful to know what they have so far in terms of number of beds or host sites and what supports are in place for those potential host sites.
1: There have been issues and concerns about lack of supports or resources.

0: Well, I mean, that's been our request as well, is that there needs to be a better coordination of communications, of sharing information. And, you know, that's the same request I made to both Ontario and some senior officials I met in Ottawa last week while I was there. But we're not seeing it. Premier Doug Ford was here on Saturday along with some ministers. You know, that would have been a good opportunity for him to reach out to First Nations leadership and to have that dialogue directly with him, but it didn't happen. You know, he chose to exclude First Nations leaders from his visit on Saturday.
1: At today's news conference, the Natural Resources Minister of Ontario, Mike Harris, you know, spoke about having year-round coordination with First Nations, and that they take emergency management seriously, and that they encourage communities in the north to have emergency management plans in place and then work with the ministry, and that there might need to be plans for communities to self-evacuate, as he put it. Again, I'm paraphrasing from his news conference earlier, but what would you say to what the Natural Resources Minister is saying there, that there's this constant communication?
0: What I can say about that is that we've known for a long time that the current emergency management system does not work for our communities. We had a similar severe fire emergency situation back in 2021. And we had created a plan and a proposal for First Nations to have more ownership of emergency management in our territory. And I hand-delivered that package to Premier Doug Ford. He took my proposal, but there's been zero response. And that was 5 years ago.
1: So what change could be put into effect now to make sure that next wildfire season communities are not in this position?
0: Well, I mean, I agree that planning needs to happen all year round, that we cannot just keep reacting to these types of emergencies, which, again, I feel like we're doing that again. We're just reacting to calls for evacuations, and there's really no long-term plan or even an overall plan, in terms of what is the capacity for the province to safely accommodate evacuees. And we need to really look at, what should emergency planning look like moving forward, and that First Nations need to be a part of that.
1: How are you doing personally, Grand Chief?
0: I'm doing okay. I do my best to look after myself. I still try to do my walks on a daily basis, even though the air isn't the greatest, but I'm just trying to make sure I'm able to get out there and mm-hmm. get some air knowing that there's so much work to be done. So I'm just trying to stay focused on what is happening right now so that communities and our leadership can feel supported.
1: What's the thing they need most right now?
0: Well, we're in constant contact with especially those that are directly impacted by these fires. And I think they just want to be able to give that assurance to their members that they're going to be okay. That from the fires, but also when evacuations happen, that they're going to be okay wherever they end up, whether it's in Barrie or in Kingston or Niagara Falls, that the supports will be there for them and that they'll be coming back home when it's safe to do so.
1: Grand Chief, I appreciate this. Thank you.
0: Thank you.
2: Alvin Fidler is the Grand Chief of Anishinaabe Asking Nation. We reached him in Thunder Bay.

0: global soccer correspondent for the New York Times. We talked to him just before the World Cup kicked off last month. Now that it's over, we thought we'd check in and see what he thought. We reached him in New York City.
1: Tarek, after all the controversies, even before things got started, all of the games now, I want to go back to the question I asked you when you were last on the show. Did North America get what it paid for? Did it get a good deal or a bad deal out of this?
2: I think North America got a good deal in the sense people were happy. Stadiums were largely full. The conversation around joy and entertainment and bringing people together, that definitely took place, whether you were in Mexico, whether in Canada, whether in the United States. Now, the question is, what has this done for soccer? Mm-hmm. And that, I think, is a bigger question. I think this competition, for all the joy, for all those magic moments it delivered, it has also delivered some big question marks for the governing body, FIFA, about power and about major changes to this tournament that is in its 96th year. What does the future hold for that? After several interventions, mm-hmm. not least one by the White House that basically seemed to favor one of the teams.
1: Yeah, we talked about that day on our show as well. Let's start with the final game, though. You were there in New Jersey.
2: Yeah.
1: Anyone I was with said the right team won. I felt that way as well. What was it like for you watching that?
2: On a sporting level, it was very disappointing. It felt like Argentina did not come out to play at all. For all the exhilaration they'd given everyone with those perilous wins through the groups, they were there to spoil the party in a way and try and win in a way that was almost anti-football.
1: Yeah.
2: Try to get to the end, steal a goal, and Spain basically were the worthy winners, playing the soccer without giving us the thrill as well we were hoping for in that final game. The other big thought I actually had about this final was how flat an occasion it was from a football point of view. Argentina fans had created a huge amount of atmosphere wherever they traveled in the United States, where their games were, whether it be in mm-hmm. Kansas, whether it be in Atlanta when they played England in that thrilling game, in Dallas, in Miami, but in New York, through, I would say, no fault of the supporters, they're effectively drowned out by an entertainment product that FIFA put on alongside football. There was this incredibly long halftime show with celebrities. Yeah, it took 27 minutes, another major rule breach. This is the game's governing body. Its own rules say halftime is 15 minutes, but you know, maybe they can say, you know, it's our tournament, there are rules, we can do what we like. And I'm not being a stick in the mud. I'm just telling you, sitting in the stands at this World Cup final, when those musical acts were going on, there was very little emotion. There was very little connection with what the musicians and the artists, mm-hmm. who I'm sure are all amazing, were doing, and what the fans were there for. And that, I think, is extremely sad for the people who are there. But apparently, maybe it went down really well on television.
1: Oh, no. Well, I can't speak for everyone, but it did feel strange watching it as well. Because, I mean, often these things are lip-synced, but it was so obviously lip-synced this time. The artists are big and good in their own ways. But it didn't feel like, if they were trying to recreate a Super Bowl halftime show, which I think is what they were doing, that certainly didn't come across. So do you think that attempt at Americanization of the world's game, that final, is what took the air out of things?
2: I must say, football has an organic sound of its own.
1: Yeah.
2: Once the supporters get into the ground, they were completely drowned out, whether it was the halftime show or whether it was the MCs that were just like screaming throughout the build up to the game. It was extremely strange. Now, again, it might be a question of personal taste, or I might be, you know, seen as, who is this old man who's you know, howling at the moon, asking for the past to return. But it just felt very strange. I mean, the other element, of course, this was the most expensive football match in history. Mm-hmm. So the people who were paying were tens, twenties, thousands of dollars. Apparently, there were seats there, pitch side, that cost a cool $1 million each to sit down. Now,

It was the biggest and longest in history. It also had the most hydration breaks. But was it the best? The 2026 FIFA World Cup was, of course, jointly hosted by three countries, Canada, the U.S., and Mexico. And for the first time, this iteration saw 48 teams play 104 matches over 39 days. Tarek Panja is

0: Are these the people who are going to create an atmosphere? I fear not.
1: One thing that could be heard clearly are the boos from the fans when the U.S. president and the head of FIFA took to the field for the trophy ceremony. I hear that Trump would like the World Cup to come back. Is that likely to happen, do you think?
0: I think it's almost certainly going to happen. There's 15 billion good reasons for that. This tournament has made so much money for the non-profit organization FIFA that they probably cannot wait to come back here and get some more of that American loot and take it back to Switzerland with them.
1: And just finally, Tariq, when you talk about what the future holds for FIFA, I mean, they're not particularly known for self-reflection, I think it's fair to say. But what lessons, if any, do you think they will learn from this? What do you expect will change?
0: The lesson they've learned is they've made a huge amount of money. They have managed to do that while running roughshod over their own rules, by pricing out millions of supporters, knowing that they have a monopoly over this game, this sport that the whole world seems to have a huge amount of value for. It's almost like an addiction, and they are the only dealer in town. That's what they've learned.
1: Tariq, I appreciate this. Safe travels. Hope you get some rest.
0: Thank you very much. Thank you.
2: Tariq Panja is a global soccer correspondent for the New York Times, and we reached him in New York City.

What a miracle of nature is the blue jay. They have been observed using tools. They can recognize human faces, and they're clever impressionists. They can mimic the calls of Cooper's hawks and red-shouldered hawks. Oh, they're mischievous characters, to be sure. That's why we call them the turquoise imps of the sky. But the thing is about them... What is that annoying racket? It's what? That is the call of a blue jay? I don't like that. No, stop it. Okay, I'm sorry. Just a second. Computer, enhance blue jay call. That was haunting. Much better. But ultimately, it is wrong to manipulate nature. I first learned that when I tried to put a little cowboy hat on my cat. And I learned it again today when I read that scientists are asking bird watchers to stop using artificial intelligence. Taking a good photo of a beautiful bird is hard. So it's understandable for birders to take steps to improve their photos. But when they use AI to do that, they're messing with science. Case in point, an article in The Guardian today mentions a case where a photo suggested a red-winged blackbird had turned up in Brazil where no one had ever been seen before. But it turned out the bird in the photo was just a common type of oriole. The person who took the picture had told an AI platform to make it, quote, look better. In an essay in Nature last week, several scientists said posting AI-manipulated photos on citizen science websites can contaminate databases and therefore contaminate research. So look, if you get a photo of a truly astonishing scissor-tailed flycatcher or elegant trogon, but it's a little blurry or you caught it mid-defecation and you're thinking of posting that photo and you're wondering about using AI to modify it, just ask yourself this question. Tweak or tweet? Here's Fox Warren with Wings.

0: It was small consolation, but at least people in the U.S. believed they knew how they'd come to be glued to the toilet, and now even that consolation is gone. Yesterday, the U.S. Food and Drug Administration reversed its conclusion that a produce supplier for Taco Bell was the main source of an outbreak of cyclosporiasis, a parasitic infection that causes what many of its victims have tremulously referred to as explosive diarrhea. The FDA said that tests that found cyclospora in lettuce from the California company Taylor Farms had been wrong. So the agency still doesn't know the source of the outbreak. What we do know is that Michigan has been hit the hardest. As of Friday, there have been more than 6,000 cases in the state, and Monroe, Michigan has been hit especially hard. Nicole Goodman is a registered nurse and was a victim of the outbreak herself. We reached her in Monroe.
1: Nicole, how are you feeling today?
2: As of right now, I feel good. I still feel a little bit of tiredness, but overall, I feel much better than I did almost a month ago.
1: And how long were you sick?
2: Where I was really sick was about 5-6 days. I got the antibiotic, I got the Bactrim in me, and I started to feel better. From there, it still took about, in total, I went a little over a week without having been able to eat anything solid. But I was able to drink, which during the worst days of it, like the first 4 or 5 days, I could not eat or drink anything without getting sick.
1: And how are you describing it to people who are lucky enough to not have experienced this? But I mean, you've been sick before, certainly in your life. How does this compare?
2: I've told everyone, like, it's nothing I've ever experienced before. I'm a nurse, so I have seen people who have norovirus, C. diff. And when I got this, I was like, this is nothing I've seen or experienced before. And so I knew it was something different.
1: You also, as our listeners heard, you're a nurse. How was it that you were working?
2: Well, so I will tell you, it was a little rough. I had an upset stomach all day. Just that feeling like I wanted to puke, but I couldn't. Mm-hmm. It was like a sour in my stomach. And I was actually cleaning up a patient with a buddy, and I looked over at him. I'm like, I'm so sorry. I ripped off my gloves, ran out of the room, went to the nearest bathroom and dry heaved. And I come back, he's still holding my patient up so I could clean him up. And I proceeded to have like 7 to 8 bowel movements that day while I was at work. So I end up calling off for that Friday.
1: I was going to say, please tell me that they let you take some sick days. It's not a joke.
2: I took Friday off, and then Saturday was probably the worst day that I felt. As a nurse, I was like, oh my God, I probably should go into the hospital and get some fluids because I knew I was dehydrated. And so by Sunday, I had heard about a local urgent care that was treating this. They were actually giving out the Bactrim, whereas other facilities, our local hospital, they were telling people that it was a stomach flu and they were turning them away. Okay. So and telling them, just go home and just ride it out. So this place gave me Bactrim and I started to feel better. I had picked up, prior to getting this parasite, a Monday night shift on midnights. And so that night I had gone into work and I did wear a brief in case I had any accidents while I was at work.
1: A diaper brief.
2: Okay. Yep.
1: Yeah.
2: Yeah.
1: You went in still.
2: I did.
1: Why didn't they give you the day off?
2: Or the night off. I love my overtime, my boss will tell you. And I was like, okay, once I got past, like, you know, where I could tolerate water, I was like, I'll be fine. I did get my team together. We're a small progressive care unit. We do respiratory, a lot of trach vents. And I told them, I was like, hey guys, I just want to let you guys know I got a parasite and named her Rhea because she gave me diarrhea. And I was like,
1: it's incredible that you're able to, maybe it's because you're in the healthcare field, you're able to joke about it.
2: Well, I think so, because we see stuff all the time, right? Yeah. We see the various things. We actually did see quite a bit of patients getting admitted for various reasons at the time, and they didn't know what it was. It was just that people were vomiting and having diarrhea, and they couldn't hold down. They were severely dehydrated. They had a lot of electrolyte issues. But I let I let my team know, and they're like, all right, Nicole, we have your back tonight. Mm-hmm. We'll make sure to, if you need more help in turning patients or cleaning someone up, that they were going to be there for me. So, and we did joke about me wearing a diaper to work.
1: That's a good team. Family is good. So you did see patients in your facility with what you had, you think?
2: Correct.
1: And how were they doing? I know you have others who are

0: right in Monroe as well, working in Monroe. What kinds of things are they dealing with?
1: My sister unit, which is a medical ICU, they had had some admissions for patients that were severely dehydrated. And then I have many friends in Monroe. They talked about the increase to our emergency department, the various urgent cares with people coming in with these signs and symptoms and having to do testing. I mean, it was a ridiculous amount of testing.
0: Yeah. They still don't know for sure. As you know, officials are saying they're still trying to figure things out. What does that mean for people? I mean, for people who've gone through it, like you or others, you know, neighbors, how they're going about their lives now with this uncertainty in terms of shopping and eating.
1: There's a lot. I hear a lot of people, you know, discussing that they are not buying fruits and veggies for a while, which is, you know, disheartening because that is what we should be eating, right? Is your fruits and veggies. As a nurse, one of the questions that I ask when I admit a patient is their social determinants of health. It goes over, you know, do they have affordable housing? Can they get to their appointments? Can they drive a car? One of the questions I ask is, you know, do you eat fruits and veggies? And for over the past month, there's been quite a few jokes of, well, not right now. I prefer not to get a parasite. So, I mean, people are hesitant. People aren't going to Taco Bell. My daughter still loves Taco Bell. She'll have me pick it up and they'll be like, well, we have no lettuce. I'm like, I'm aware, you know. So, I am in a small rural area of Michigan and a lot of like there's farmers and a lot of farm stands. And so I've seen that like them promoting their stands for their fresh produce that and they'll say like no parasite.
0: And in terms of getting concrete answers and what you want to see from officials in terms of information, but also help, what would you like to see more of?
1: I would like to see what unfortunately, this administration rolled back quite a few rules and regulations through our FDA for testing of, you know, said bacteria, parasites, all this stuff. And so for them to go back to the way we were 2 years ago and test for these things rightfully, I'd like to see that from my government.
0: Well, Nicole, I'm glad you're feeling better now. Thank you for this.
1: Thank you.
2: Nicole Goodman is a registered nurse. She's in Monroe, Michigan. Smoke isn't the only thing flying back and forth across the border. As you know, U.S. President Donald Trump has threatened to introduce new tariffs on Canada because of the wildfire smoke drifting south from northern Ontario. Mr. Trump and other U.S. lawmakers have been critical of Canada because the smoke of nearly 200 wildfires has reduced air quality on both sides of the border. Meanwhile, today, smoke drifting north from the U.S. is making it harder for people in British Columbia to breathe. Speaking to reporters at a press conference today, Ontario Premier Doug Ford fired back at President Trump.
3: The message to President Trump is if he actually does his due diligence, one of the largest fires started from Minnesota. And that's not a knock against Minnesota because Governor Waltz and I have an incredible relationship. He called me up and said there's YMCA campers stuck in the middle of the lake. We sent our OPP out there as well, the Canadian Armed Forces, to rescue these campers. He was very, very grateful. But maybe if he got rid of the tariffs and on softwood lumber, it might make a difference until we can harvest these areas and ship them down. I got to remind President Trump that 33% of the lumber, and we have better quality lumber here in Canada, comes from Canada to build their homes. And he's wondering why the house housing cost of building is going up because he's putting tariffs on his number one trading partner. Again, maybe President Trump would offer his closest allies and friends some support rather than sit there and threaten tariffs when Hurricane Helene went a little wild down in the Carolinas and Georgia last year. Who were the first to step up? We directed over 50 trucks, hydro linesmen, to go down there to support our closest neighbors. That's what we do. When they had the inferno wildland fires out in California, who was first there? We were there. We sent two water bombers standby, right ready to go in there. We sent them out west until they could be deployed immediately. And we couldn't get the water in the planes because they had a problem. You got to remind President Trump that there's 3.9 million acres burning in the United States right now. And if we had resources, we would send them down to our close.

0: as friends and allies. So, you know something? Rather than criticize and threaten Canada, your closest friends, maybe one day you're going to need our help like you did last year, and we deployed the people. I get frustrated just listening to these, that bunch of rubbish.
1: Ontario Premier Doug Ford speaking at a press conference earlier today.

0: At the height of the protests in Iran, the American president expressed support for the people who took to the streets with the message, "Keep protesting. Help is on the way." But according to a new lawsuit, even as he posted those words, his government was working with the regime to fast-track deportations of Iranian exiles. U.S. officials allegedly gave the Iranian government access to their confidential files on asylum seekers, including Iranian Christians, members of the 2S LGBTQ plus community, and people who had participated in protests. Some say they were forced to meet with Iranian agents while in ICE custody. Attorney Cyrus Mary is a founder of the nonprofit that brought the suit, the Iranian American Legal Defense Fund. He says an Iranian official told him about the cooperation between the governments when he was interviewing Iranians in ICE custody. The lawsuit includes sworn statements from 11 detainees supporting the claims. ICE has issued a statement denying the allegations. We reached Cyrus Mary in Danbury, Connecticut.
1: Cyrus, what did your government source tell you about how this all began, how the U.S. government and Iran allegedly began cooperating on this?
2: It started by a meeting prompted by the U.S. State Department through the Pakistan embassy, and they met in March of 2025 at the State Department, where the State Department said, "We have a brand new policy. U.S. was seeking the help of the Islamic regime to get rid of people from Iran, fleeing Iran, that are lawfully knocking on the doors of America." And started in March of 25, and it followed with monthly meetings with ICE officials and the Islamic regime. At the first meeting, 150 files, and then they continued to share files every month. And in that process, the Islamic regime would have a substantial say of picking who would be put on these mass deportation flights. There were three mass deportation flights starting in late September, early October. Second one was in December. Third one was in January, a couple of weeks after there was a massacre of freedom-loving, pro-democracy protesters.
1: Did you get any sense from your source that the U.S. representatives used these meetings to ensure in any way that people would be safe if they were returned to Iran?
2: This was the part of the meeting I had that really broke my heart. I specifically asked him, did the United States government institute protocols or get assurances for the safety of woman, life, freedom protesters, pro-democracy protesters? The answer was no. U.S. government made no effort to protect these people. What about the Christian converts? Because that's also a substantial number. No. And then also there's a vulnerable community of LGBTQ community members. They got no assurances on that either. And as a practical matter, when people seek asylum lawfully in the United States, they are assured that they can speak truthfully, put all the cards on the table, and their sacred information will never be turned over to the government that they're fleeing. And guess what? America did that. And it just breaks my heart.
1: Those flights that you mentioned, how many people do you know were on them? How many were sent back?
2: If I remember correctly, 55 on the first flight. And in total through the three flights, it's over 100, maybe 120.
1: Is there any sense of, do you know what specifically has happened to any of those people?
2: It's very hard for us to get a window into that. The New York Times did a detailed article regarding one individual fleeing home to home upon arrival there. We also heard reports from those in detention. At least one person, they told us, was disappeared in January. However, we can't confirm that.
1: Did this all end when the war with Iran started?
2: This is one of the most striking things. This continued during the June 25, 12-day war. They continued to have monthly meetings.

0: And when the full-blown war happened in February, just before that, they had their last in-person monthly meeting. But the delivery of the files to the Islamic regime continued post-war. Even the day I met him, which was March 26, five files were delivered to him that morning. The policy is continuing. It's striking that it's during war and tenuous peace, and it's striking when it seems like the U.S. government and the Iranian government can't seem to agree on anything except for this. The U.S. government wants to get rid of Iranians. And by the way, these are very highly educated people. And of the 300 or 400 asylum seekers, the declarations we're receiving, almost all of them have a postgraduate degree, master's, law, all kinds of degrees. And of course, the Iranian government wants to get a window because they're in the middle of a crackdown.
1: You have sworn statements from detainees who said they were forced to meet with Iranian officials.
0: Right.
1: What do they say happened in those meetings?
0: Well, just have to put yourself in their place, okay? They are fleeing the Islamic regime. Most of them are facing long sentences for proselytizing Christianity or for being pro-democracy protesters. Some of them had solitary confinement back in Iran before they escaped. Some of them had their families endangered. The last thing that they would ever expect that a member of the Islamic regime's diplomatic corps in the U.S. would be at the ICE facilities, and they're forced to meet with them. And when they do go to the meeting, the person has detailed information on their court proceedings and even has seen in their transcripts of their credible fear hearings.
1: Why do you think this source reached out to you and wanted to give you this information?
0: Ultimately, I don't know, but he wanted me to hear his side of the story. I've made disclosures to him that we are on the opposite sides. I'm trying to save these 300 or 400 people's lives, and they're trying to get their hands on them. I told him that it wouldn't be confidential, and he was very, very frank and candid and answered every single question I had until I ran out of questions. Mm-hmm. So it operated almost like a deposition.
1: So you're confident that this person is not lying to you?
0: Well, here's how we know he's not. We have the declarations of the detainees. So we have a convergence of the facts. And then we also have some really excellent reporting by the New York Times that there was an agreement between the U.S. government and the Islamic regime regarding the mass deportation flights. And so I just feel there's a consistent pattern of words and actions.
1: Cyrus, I'm very glad we could speak. Thank you for this.
0: Thank you. I'd appreciate your putting the spotlight on it.
2: Cyrus Mary is an attorney and founder of the Iranian American Legal Defense Fund. We reached him in Danbury, Connecticut. After Neil spoke to Mr. Mary, we received a statement from the U.S. Department of Homeland Security, which reads in part, quote, "These allegations that ICE shared asylum application records with the Iranian government are false. ICE meets and works to get travel documents for detainees with every country, and ICE facilitates consular access to detained individuals," unquote. Nolan Wells was only 18 years old when he died. On July 4th, he and a group of friends traveled by boat to Horn Island in Mississippi. His friends made it home that evening, but Nolan Wells never did. His body was found 2 days later. He was the only black teenager in a group of otherwise white friends. That fact and the unknown circumstances surrounding his death are fueling speculation in the community and online about what happened. Today at his funeral, his mother remembered him as a gentle, calm spirit, and the officiant, the Reverend Al Sharpton, announced a $50,000 reward to anyone with concrete information regarding his death. Here's a bit of Reverend Sharpton's eulogy.
3: One of the things that I'm glad to see is that there are people of all races at this funeral. All whites are not a racist, and all blacks are not angry. Somewhere in the middle, we've got to meet and find what is just and fair. And that is why we want to celebrate Nolan and at the same time say we want a full and thorough investigation. We don't want nothing sugar-coated either way.

0: But for an 18-year-old young man to no longer be with us, we want answers. And I think that for the family, the closure can come if there is justice. We will see where it goes. Some have prejudged. I do not think that it is appropriate for either side of opinions to prevail without a backup and fair investigation. We cannot say it was racist, but we cannot say it was not racist. So let's not judge either way until all the evidence is in. He was not on that island by himself. Somebody saw something and knows something. So I didn't come to make money. I came to give money. Stand up and tell the truth, whatever it is. So we just raising the questions. Where is my brother? He went out with y'all. He came back not with the. Where is my brother? So the reason why a lot of people in the nation are looking at this Nolan situation is that we've looked at history in Mississippi. Some of us remember what happened in Mississippi. And because of what happened in Mississippi, doesn't mean it's guilty today, but before we can medicate and heal today, we got to look at your history.
1: The Reverend Al Sharpton speaking at the funeral of 18-year-old Nolan Wells today.

0: The Pacific Northwest region is no stranger to the presence of otherworldly creatures roaming through its forests and seas. Among others, there's Sasquatch, of course, and its long-rumored cousin Bat Squatch, who is Sasquatch, but with bat wings, which just makes scientific sense. And then there's this.
1: What am I looking at?
0: What Seattleite Kiana Hall was looking at was hard to fathom, but instead of calling in the National Guard, she called him Jimothy.
1: I would say that I was seeing some kind of gray, fluffy creature that was shaped sort of like an orb with really long legs. Almost looks to me like a monkey or a lemur. But this was my first time seeing him, and I'm the one who named him Jimothy. I think it's short spine syndrome because there's a few famous dogs on the internet. One of them is Tilly, who is shaped exactly like Jimothy. I think he's just sort of round and a silly little guy, and people just sort of need something silly and fun in their life right now.
0: Seattleite Kiana Hall talking about Jimothy, a raccoon experts believe has a congenital spinal deformity. But despite that, Jimothy appears to be doing well and is handling his newfound fame with grace. Here's MIA with Jimmy.

0: We're now at the end of As It Happens, the Midnight Edition. Coming up next on CBC Radio 1, the news.
1: As It Happens, the Midnight Edition will be back again for you tomorrow. I'm Nick Kirksau. Thanks for listening.
0: And I'm Chris Howden. Good night.
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6: From CBC News, the World This Hour, I'm Neil Herland. The Trump administration has announced new tariffs on Canadian products. An extra 50% will apply to certain goods across multiple industries, including automotive, dairy, and alcohol. The CBC's Olivia Stefanovic is tracking the tariffs in Ottawa tonight.
7: The president has signed three.

0: new proclamations against Canada. Donald Trump is imposing an additional 50% tariff on a wide range of Canadian products, from wine, cement, and even hockey sticks. Unlike other tariffs that the president imposed on Canada, these new additional 50% tariffs apply to goods even if they are covered by the Canada-US-Mexico agreement known as CUSMA. The official said that the president is taking this new trade action specifically because of Canada's retaliation against the U.S. on alcohol, autos, and dairy specifically. Now, Trump is using Section 338 of the Tariff Act, and that's the section that allows him to impose tariffs to offset the burden or disadvantage from a foreign country's discrimination against the U.S. The new tariffs take effect 30 days from now, and while they cover a long list of products, they do not apply to energy, potash, fish, or critical minerals. Olivia Stefanovic, CBC News, Ottawa.
1: Well, tonight, Prime Minister Mark Carney has issued a statement reacting to the U.S. plan to impose a new 50% tariff on a significant number of Canadian goods. He says this is the latest in a series of unilateral U.S. trade actions that began with the U.S. imposing a series of tariffs in direct violation of the Canada-United States-Mexico agreement. These include tariffs on the Canadian auto sector in violation of CUSMA. He goes on to say Canada has made a series of detailed and comprehensive proposals to resolve this dispute. U.S. federal health officials are still searching for what's behind a diarrhea-causing parasite. After days of linking the outbreak to lettuce from Taylor Farms, now officials are not so sure. Lauren Pelley reports.
2: With thousands of Americans sick from an intestinal parasite, authorities are still probing what caused a multi-state outbreak of cyclosporiasis. The U.S. Food and Drug Administration has zeroed in on iceberg lettuce shipped from a Mexico branch of produce giant Taylor Farms. Over the weekend, the FDA announced it found evidence of the parasite on the company's shredded lettuce, then said that result was a false positive.
3: It's a large outbreak, but surprising that it's gotten this large without finding a source. But at the same time, cyclospora is one of the more difficult pathogens to track.
2: Jennifer Ronholm is a Canada Research Chair in Agricultural Microbiology. Ronholm says news of a false positive doesn't rule out Taylor Farms as the possible source. While there are no signs of cyclosporiasis outbreaks in Canada, officials here are warning travelers to take precautions. Lauren Pelley, CBC News, Toronto.
1: We are learning new details about the deadly crash that killed a Saskatchewan Rough Riders player over the weekend. Investigators say linebacker Jaden Dahlke was driving his silver SUV the wrong way on a highway and collided with another man. Both died. Mandy Meyer speaks for the Mounties in Saskatchewan.
4: As part of the investigation following, officers located and seized alcohol and cannabis in the silver SUV. Autopsies and toxicology will be conducted as part of the ongoing investigation. We do not have the results of those right now.
1: Police also say that a business in Lumsden, Saskatchewan, reported the same SUV drove off without paying for fuel before the crash happened. Britain has a new prime minister tonight.
5: We have not been good enough, and we need to be better.
1: Andy Burnham was sworn in Monday. He's the seventh British prime minister in a decade, and he replaces Keir Starmer as the Labour Party leader. Starmer resigned after suffering historic losses in spring elections. And that is your World This Hour. For CBC News, I'm Neil Herland.
6: Hi, I'm Saroja Coelho. 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And now, from the Public Radio Exchange, we bring you The World, a news magazine program featuring stories and music from around the globe.
7: Strikes between the U.S. and Iran continue.
8: They want to end it on their own terms before they go to the negotiating table. And that's the phase that we're stuck in.
9: Countries in the region fear a tit-for-tat conflict with no end in sight. I'm Carolyn Beeler.
7: And I'm Marco Werman. Ukraine and Poland are allies, but a historic wound is reopening and causing a painful rift.
10: I have never seen anything like this. These very negative emotions are just exploding.
9: Also recalling the first Tibetan Freedom Concert.
11: Today's all-star show that today alone will feature the Beastie Boys, Red Hot Chili Peppers, Smashing Pumpkins, New York Tribe Called Quest, and more.
7: and Viva España.

0: happy for Spain. Come on, it's the World Cup, bro.
1: Plus, the accent of the UK's new prime minister has people talking.
2: That's all ahead today here on The World. We begin today's show in the Gulf region, where Iran and the U.S. continue to exchange attacks for an eighth consecutive night.
1: Washington says its airstrikes are targeting Iran's military infrastructure. Tehran state media counters that recent U.S. attacks have also hit civilian sites, including a desalination plant and a nuclear power facility still under construction.
2: U.S. allies in the Gulf are also being drawn further into the conflict. This was one of the many air raid sirens that echoed across Kuwait today, signaling incoming drones and missiles.
1: In Jordan, over the weekend, Iranian missile attacks claimed the lives of two U.S. service members. A third soldier was killed in a separate incident in Iraq.
2: To understand how America's Gulf allies are responding, we reached out to Badr Al-Saif. He's a professor of history at Kuwait University in Kuwait City. We started with what people are experiencing there.
3: For the last 2 days, the attacks have become daytime. And I think that's their gradual escalation. So it's not a full-blown war, but we've had our sirens go off when necessary. The defense interceptions have been moving through. At the beginning of the war, it was a bit hectic and chaotic. It brought back memories of our occupation. We were occupied by Iraq in the 1990s. And, you know, we've had our share of wars during the war in 2003, the U.S. invasion of Iraq, and then the war on terror. So at the beginning, we had to bring in all the precautionary measures, and life was restricted. Our airport was hit really badly by the Iranians, so that restricted travel for some time. But let me tell you, for the last 8 nights where the attacks have returned to Kuwait and other parts of the region, unfortunately, we've been acclimated to that kind of attacks. Life continues. You've sounded the sirens that we had earlier today. I personally went to the gym right after the sirens stopped. And, you know, life continues.
2: This is not Iraq, however, though, like Iraq, Kuwaiti security is partly dependent on U.S. military strategy. And most U.S. troops in the Persian Gulf region are based in Kuwait. How does that factor into your security calculations right now as someone who lives in Kuwait?
3: Well, look, we're a different Kuwait from the 1990s. The U.S. is certainly a different country today than it was when it came and led a coalition to liberate my country. And the warfare machinery has changed as well, Marco. And I would push back a bit. Kuwait is not only dependent on U.S. guarantees and the defense parameters that we have in place. We've opened up to other countries in the world to diversify our partnerships. And we've also began working on localizing our defense production, not only in Kuwait, but across the other Gulf states. And I think in today's warfare, everything counts. So you see the asymmetric type of war that is coming from Iran, which requires a different response. You have cyber warfare, you have the disinformation campaign. So all of this needs to figure in onto how we then move on to a new regional security architecture. And that security architecture has to involve Iran. We need to be talking to our neighbors, and we need to clarify the sore points in the relationship. While now the focus has been on damage control based on the miscalculated war response that I could say is coming from the U.S., there was not much of a strategy built in to understand how the Iranians are going to operate on the ground. We in the Gulf have tried to relay this to the Americans before the war, but unfortunately, the U.S., the Trump administration, along with the Israelis, have moved on full force. And it's not Venezuela. Iran is not Venezuela. They thought by removing the head on day one that the country is going to crumble and that they're going to bow down, and that didn't happen. And now we need to deal with the impact that this war has had on us and on them.
2: Badr, you were talking about Kuwait diversifying its security arrangements with other countries. Has the war changed the Gulf states' calculus around relationships with China, for example, that have been courting those countries economically?
3: Look, we've been dealing with countries east and west, whether it be the U.S., China, the Europeans. The Ukrainians came in very handy during the conflict, let me tell you, because they've been attacked by the same type of drones, because the Iranians were selling those Shahed drones to the Russians. So they developed anti-drone

0: capabilities that we were able to use during the war. The South Koreans came in handy. The Chinese are not the type of superpower that resembles the US. So they're not the kind that would come in and try to support militarily in the way that the US has in the past. So we'll continue to work with them economically, but we need to also work with the other countries in what they can offer.
1: What does that mean in terms of Washington and Washington's military?
0: Well, look, U.S. defense partnership has been quite important to us. We've been able to get the weaponry that we need, the training, the manpower needs, and we've had one of the highest interception rates because of that support system. So that we would like to continue. But then we also need to clarify some of the issues surrounding the U.S. security guarantees. And that's been an ongoing conversation, right? It's not born out of this war alone. We've seen the end of the oil for security paradigm that came with Carter in the 1980s crumble gradually after the 1990s. And we've seen its signs come through in various episodes when the Houthis, the terrorist groups, and the Iranians attacked Saudi Arabia, for example, the oil facilities in 2019. There was no response from the U.S. Same thing in 2022 in Abu Dhabi, the UAE, no response. So we're seeing this war as part of that continuum. So we need to have better clarity. And that said, I think the Gulf countries value this relationship and want to develop it. But I think develop it to a point in which both sides understand what they're getting into and they're benefiting equally from that relationship. And we didn't talk Israel, but let me tell you, the Palestine-Israel conflict fueled many of the things that we're seeing today. Certainly where I sit in Kuwait City, we see two damaging actors in the region, Israel and Iran, each for different reasons. Occupation through Israel and ambitions for a bigger role through Iran. And those need to be mediated if they want to be part of the region.
1: I'm speaking with Badr Al-Saif, professor of history at Kuwait University, about the situation facing Gulf countries as the U.S. and Iran continue to fight. Let's talk about solutions. As you just said, it seems both sides are carefully gauging how much damage they want to cause their adversaries. But what do you think is stopping the two sides from resuming full-scale fighting?
0: Because they see no end to this fighting. You've mentioned the reports from the Washington Post concerning the stockpiles from the U.S. side, and you're getting closer to the midterm elections in the U.S. as well. From the Iranian side, they need to come to terms with their own domestic issues. You're talking about an economy in shambles. You're talking about a new leadership scenery, really. I mean, the U.S. has decimated a lot of their leaders. So they need to come together and understand how they're going to lead the country moving forward. So the two sides don't want to continue this, but they want to end it on their own terms before they go to the negotiating table. And that's the phase that we're stuck in. I just hope that this doesn't become normalized and that we don't enter this whole no peace, no war phase in which everyone acclimates to this as a new normal, because it shouldn't be.
1: Do you have any sense whether back channel communications are going on right now between Washington and Tehran with the help of Gulf nations?
0: The Pakistanis, for example, are receiving an Iranian leadership representative. I think the interior minister from Iran is there now, delivering a message. And we've seen also different communications from the Gulf towards both parties. The Turks, the Egyptians have come in as well in the last few hours. So there is a concerted effort to come up with something provisional until we can get to the next step.
1: I mean, the White House wants to keep gas prices below $100 a barrel and below $5 a gallon at the pump. Iran needs the oil revenue. Is there something other than an economic incentive to jolt these two sides out of this current dynamic?
0: Look, you're on the right track. I think incentives is the way to go with both sides. And that was the premise that got us into the memorandum of understanding earlier, in which both sides get something out of each other. Now, the U.S. has stopped the waiver that they had on Iranian oil, and the blockade was resumed. And the Iranians stopped, you know, they blocked the Strait of Hormuz. So I think we need to go back to that. There should be a gesture of goodwill from both sides to show that they're engaging with one another. And I think we in the Gulf states need to come in as well to deliver something that can get us forward. We shouldn't be bystanders to the conflict. We have a lot of tools at our disposal that we can impact the negotiation and the flow of the events and the conflict on the way.
1: So, Badr, what is the biggest

0: area of risk you'll be keeping an eye on over the next few days?
1: If, for example, the U.S. by mistake hits a nuclear facility, a civilian nuclear facility like Bushehr, which has Russian scientists, by the way, and it's under the IAEA supervision. That facility is closer to me in Kuwait City than it is to Tehran, by the way. So any leak that comes there and that spills into the Persian Gulf will be bad news for us in the Gulf. So that's one area. Another area of concern to me, a red flag, would be any number of casualties that's high enough. I mean, any one casualty is one casualty too much, right? But I think in their calculus, if it becomes a big number from either side, then it could then escalate to bigger measures. Indeed.
0: Badr Al-Saif is a professor of history at Kuwait University. He joined us from Kuwait City today. Thank you very much. Stay safe.
1: Thank you, Michael.

0: Andy Burnham officially became the United Kingdom's new prime minister today and is now appointing his cabinet. Speaking outside the PM's official residence at 10 Downing Street, the Labour Party leader promised a reset for the country.
1: We will make this moment a circuit breaker for Britain, bringing forward the biggest changes in the last 40 years.
2: Whether that happens remains to be seen, but he's already an agent of change of sorts in the way he speaks. Burnham is from Manchester, Northern England, and he sounds like it. Listen closely to a bit more from today's speech.
1: In the 1980s, Britain took some wrong turns. Political power was centralized, economic power privatized.
0: Historically, no matter where a prime minister actually came from, they always had a posh accent, something like this.
3: Where there is discord, may we bring harmony. Where there is error, may we bring truth. Where there is doubt, may we bring faith.
2: That, of course, was Margaret Thatcher, who hailed from England's East Midlands. In order to be taken seriously, she felt she had to lose her regional accent, so she trained with voice coaches, including the giant of English stage, Laurence Olivier. Andy Burnham says when he first got to Parliament more than 10 years ago, he felt pressure to do the same.
4: We were all self-conscious about that anyway. Mm-hmm. You know what I mean? When you're standing up to speak in Parliament, I think most working class MPs did try and put on a slightly posher accent than the one they would normally have. And it kind of messes with you a bit.
0: That's Burnham on the 93% Club podcast, a reference to the vast majority of the UK's population who don't attend fancy schools. How Burnham speaks does have the country talking. Here's one caller into a national talk radio show.
5: The fact that we're even kind of having this discussion around Andy Burnham, you know, being from the north, having a northern accent, just shows the kind of divide that there is in the country.
2: A quick bit of trivia. Prime ministers in Britain officially get the prime job in an old ritual known as kissing hands. It's not exactly what it sounds like, though. Burnham did go to Buckingham Palace to visit King Charles III, but the king just officially asked him to form a government. The monarch did not require a kiss from the new PM on his hand or anywhere else.

0: Manuel Rueda in Argentina, who were both tuned into the match, starting with Jerry in Barcelona, where tens of thousands of fans gathered in front of a big screen, then partied across the city till dawn.
1: The game didn't start out well. The huge crowd by the beach wasn't booing the ref or a player, but the city itself. The live stream image on the giant screen kept freezing. It was like a drive-in movie gone wrong. You can just imagine the frustration. Luckily for the AV guys, they got things fixed quickly. From then on, all eyes were on the action. The mostly one-sided action, Spain controlled the ball two-thirds of the time, penetrating Argentina's defenses again and again, like they did against the French last week in the semifinals. Last night, though, Spain just couldn't sink a shot into the net. There were so many near misses. Like this one. And this one. Before the first half was even over, fans' nerves were frayed. We are all so nervous, said student Lucia Diaz, wondering if Spain will score. I'm feeling positive, said Sofia Alonso, but anxious. It's a complicated game, but we're attacking well, and I just hope for a goal. But at halftime, the game was scoreless. Also at halftime, this FIFA first. An American-style halftime show. The idea had been pilloried in most soccer circles as sacrilege, but Madonna, followed by Justin Bieber and then Shakira, had everyone up and dancing. Turned out to be a welcome distraction, said a guy crunched up next to me in the crowd. His name's Kevin Ardón. It's perfect, he said. It's entertaining. It's making everyone feel good, so I'm for it. Who knows? Halftime shows might become a thing in soccer. Anyhow, back to the match. The regulation 90 minutes ended with both sides still scoreless, Spain absolutely dominating. And then Argentine midfielder Enzo Hernandez earned a red card in minute 93 for colliding with Spanish defender Pau Cubarsí, sending him into a full flip through the air. That left Argentina down a man for extra time. Did I mention the game was an emotional roller coaster ride? Until minute 105, when striker Nico Williams lunged for a long header, dropping the ball deftly at the feet of forward Ferran Torres. Ferran blasted it high into the top of the net, and then it was just a question of hanging on, of keeping Leo Messi away from the ball, which is how it went down. I don't know how we managed to completely shut down a team like Argentina, said fan Juan Rodriguez in shock as fans leapt and shouted around him. They were barely even in the game, he said. There was only one real team playing soccer tonight. As Spanish players prepared to get their medals, a huge part of the crowd peeled off, heading for the center of Barcelona, thumping their chests and setting off fireworks. It was a two-hour odyssey on foot and metro. On the subway, fans banged their fists against the ceiling. A few riders wearing Argentina jerseys watched in wary silence.
2: Spain is the best of the world. Feliz.
1: Back on the street, one young woman, offside by at least a couple of beers, slurred from English to Spanish. I'm so happy, she said. What else could we have asked for? After 16 years, we are back. But last night wasn't for looking back. It was for celebrating the now. Fans waved Spanish flags, climbed up on streetlights, and, of course, yelled into a reporter's microphone.
3: Ladies and gentlemen, we are all happy for Spain. Come on, it's the World Cup, bro!
1: Ladies and gentlemen, this party isn't going to end anytime soon. In part because roughly 3 years and 11 months from now, Spain will host the next World Cup, along with Portugal and Morocco. And it will be gunning for what Argentina couldn't pull off this time, winning back-to-back titles. For the world, I'm Sherry Haddon, Barcelona.
4: And I'm Manuel Rueda in Lionel Messi's hometown of Rosario, Argentina. Thousands of people here gathered in squares and public spaces to watch the match. Downtown Rosario, people packed the market with food stalls to watch the final and celebrated every miraculous save by Argentina's goalkeeper, Emiliano Martinez. But But it was a tough day for Argentina. The team had the dubious honor of being the first finalist in 60 years with zero shots.

0: shots on goal in regulation time. After Spain scored in overtime, the crowd fell silent, and the sense of dread took over the room. You could only hear the commentator on TV. In the end, Argentina could not pull off another miraculous comeback, as it did against other rivals in this World Cup, leaving some fans with a sense that a golden opportunity was missed to win two World Cups in a row, something no team has achieved since Brazil in 1962.
1: No tenía fe, pero yo creo que el arquero fue muy corrupto esto.
0: I had faith we could do it, said Nerea Cruz. But perhaps there were some bad calls from the ref, she said, referring to the red card given to midfielder Enzo Fernandez. Still, many said they were happy with the team's combativeness throughout this tournament, which included comeback victories against Egypt and arch-rival England. This is widely expected to be Messi's last World Cup. So for Argentines, their love for Messi's performances could soon turn into nostalgia. Nicolas Cordoba watched the game with his son at a public square, where the municipal government put up a large screen. Messi deserved to retire with glory, winning the whole thing, he says, but at least we can say that the team gave it all they had. I hope everyone remembers that. Despite the heartbreak and loss, thousands gathered at the city's main monument to celebrate their team's World Cup run. They waved their blue and white flags, sang and launched fireworks, as they have done after every Argentina match. Fernando Chola, a computer engineer, urged his compatriots to join the party. We have to celebrate, he says. We're the second best in the world, and that is no small feat. It was a tough defeat, but many were also proud of their team's run in this World Cup. Argentina's president Javier Milei said, "Thank you very much, players," on X. "You fought until the very end." For the world, I'm Manuel Rueda, in Rosario, Argentina.

0: This is The World. I'm Marco Werman.
1: And I'm Carolyn Beeler. A little more than 30 years ago, a motley group of activists and musicians got together for a two-day music festival in San Francisco's Golden Gate Park. Fans were going to hear some great music, but concert organizers also wanted to raise awareness about what was happening in Tibet and their brutal struggle for independence from China. The event was billed as the Tibetan Freedom Concert. It was an event that was MTV ready, and the network was covering it live.
2: Two-day all-star show that today alone will feature the Beastie Boys, Red Hot Chili Peppers, Smashing Pumpkins, York, Tribe Called Quest, and more.
1: Music fans were all in, if not fully aware of the reason behind the music.
3: There's a lot of young people here that only came here for the music, but it's the message that they're hearing over and over and over again, and maybe it'll get them to think about what's going on in the world.
0: That first Tibetan Freedom Concert in San Francisco was such a success. New York City hosted the following year. Eventually, there were editions of the fundraiser in Washington, D.C., Tokyo, Amsterdam, Sydney, and Taipei. It was no easy task pulling these concerts together, but the organizers were motivated by the message they were sending out to the world. A new podcast called Freedom Needs a Soundtrack tells the story of how the concerts began, what they achieved, and their legacy. It's hosted by Aaron Potts, who co-founded the concerts. Aaron, thanks for joining us.
4: Thanks for having me.
0: Well, we're going to hear an excerpt from the first episode, really your backstory to launching the Tibet Freedom Concerts. But first, as I said, you co-founded these, and it was along with the late Adam Yauch of the Beastie Boys. Can you take us back to the mid-1990s and how the conversation around Tibet started with Adam? Like, how did you meet, and how did he come to understand what was happening in Tibet?
4: Yeah, I met him at a party, actually, in Kathmandu, in Nepal. It was a hard

0: first meeting, I was not a fan of the Beastie Boys, but we got over that quickly. And, you know, I started telling him why I was in Nepal, which was to learn Tibetan language and do human rights work. And he had just come back from trekking in the mountains, and he had met a group of Tibetans who were fleeing Tibet. They had escaped Tibet, and they were making their way to Kathmandu and eventually India. And I think that experience really affected him. He was asking a lot of questions about Tibet, about what was going on in Tibet, about Buddhism. And that's how our friendship began.
1: I mean, the fact that you were not a Beasties fan speaks to both of your deep interests and commitment to Tibet. Your own interest, though, in Tibet started in high school. And by your senior year, you were able to go and stay in a Tibetan refugee camp in Nepal. What was it that piqued your interest in Tibet and made you want to go there?
0: I first heard about Tibet because I was organizing a chapter of Amnesty International at my high school. And I had learned about Tibetan political prisoners who were nuns who were my age. So just teenagers, you know, and these young women, girls really, were imprisoned for their peaceful protests and for speaking up for freedom. And I also had a teacher at that high school who had previously lived in a Tibetan refugee camp teaching English. And so he told me a lot more about what was going on in Tibet. And I think the thing that really drew me in was the nonviolence.
1: I mean, one thing in your answer that stood out to me, it speaks to the power of a good teacher. And that teacher was the one who got you interested in traveling to that part of the world.
0: Yeah. My senior year, I was taking an anthropology class with him, and he wanted to go on a field trip to sort of learn how to be anthropologists and do field studies. He was suggesting that we go to Pennsylvania and live with the Amish because it was very close. And I, of course, blurted out, hey, let's go to Nepal to that Tibetan refugee camp you talk about. Everybody laughed because it was a ridiculous idea, but we ended up being able to go. And part of the trip to Nepal was staying in the Tibetan refugee camp. And that really made Tibet much more real and personal for me, that experience, you know, living in a home with a Tibetan family who I still consider my Tibetan family.
1: Well, I think this is a good place to pick up the rest of the story from the first episode of the podcast, Freedom Needs a Soundtrack. Aaron, hang on. We're going to take a listen, and we'll be right back.
2: There were kids on our trip who had never been on an airplane, and they were getting on a very long airplane and going to a very different culture. And we landed in another world. I mean, as different from where we were from as possible. Like, there were cows and motorcycles and rickshaws and trucks and smog and mountains, like the most gorgeous mountains I've ever seen. And there's a couple of pockets of Tibetan communities in Kathmandu. Bodha is one of them, and that's the one that I lived in the longest. So Bodha was mostly more established Tibetans than the refugee camps. And the refugee camps that I visited, they were stone buildings with tin roofs. And I mean, these were really, really poor communities that didn't have much in the way of resources, and were really just trying to receive as many refugees coming over the border as possible. We were supposed to do a homestay as part of the program, and my Tibetan family, they were refugees. They were not really at home in Nepal. And I think that she was just trying to survive every day. She had five children that she raised in exile as refugees. And her most important thing was that the kids go to school and get an education. She had so much joy. I mean, she would laugh and joke, and she was just the warmest, most welcoming, most happy person I had met. The last day we were in the refugee camp, the entire community had come out to, you know, wish us off. And a Tibetan elder stood up, and he made this long speech. And at the end of it, he turned to face the mountains. And on the other side of that mountain is Tibet. Like, that's how close we were. So he turned to the mountains, and he said, "Someday I hope that our children and your children

0: we'll play together in a free Tibet. And that has defined my life in so many ways, that statement. That, I mean, he's probably passed at this point, but the possibility of his grandchildren and my children playing together there is real. So when I came back from Nepal, I knew this is what I want to do. I want to work for Free Tibet. I want to do human rights work. And I didn't know how to do that. There's no major that you can take that says this is how to become a human rights activist, or how to do Tibet work. And so I spent a lot of time just not sure of how I could be of most use to Tibet and to nonviolent activism.
1: When I think my childhood is very happy family. All our neighborhood call our family is the happy family, because every night my father played jamye and my sister and my brother dancing the Tibetan traditional dance. I remember my mother teach me a song. It says that we will be free soon, you know. My parents' words and those songs give me lots of strength, you know, and courage. Both my parents were very religious and practiced Buddhism very strongly. So when I was little, and I really want to be a nun. So I asked my mother, and then I asked my father. My parents insisted me to go to school continually, and then later you can do the nun. But I was really anxious. Anxious. So then I became a nun at 12 years old. In 1990, when I was 13 years old, at that time I shouted, "Independent Tibet, long live Dalai Lama," just these two words, and they arrested me. When they tortured, they tortured using many different kind of weapons, like, you know, electric rod, and tortured with sticks and beating on my back. And so they using the many different kind of weapons beating us. And then they asked me, "What do you shout?" And I said, "I shout independent Tibet." And then he so get mad and hold me and put the electric rod in my mouth. I was kept there in 10 months, and then I was released, and I only spent 15 days with my mother, and she passed away. Second time, there was 1992, and so I met my friend, and she said they're gonna go to the protest. The people who arrested us, they're not uniform. They have a bunch sitting everywhere. They're spying. But people didn't know. So we shouting in the free Tibet and long live Hisar and Dalai Lama. We walking just maybe a few seconds, and then almost suddenly jumping some people, not uniform, and then taking somewhere. And I thought I'm going to be die, because this is second time. And the first time they beat me so badly. Later then Chinese army is coming with the uniform. First take to the like a detention center. And then, oh my God, there's army and beating us there very badly, and with foot and with hand and many things. And then they let us stand in the sun, look at the sun and the whole day, and not giving food. And then at night they lock us and inside. At that time I was 15 years old, and they gave me the 3 years sentence, and they sent me to the Tapji prison.

By the early 90s, I was already in college. Nobody knew my name. They just called me Free Tibet because that's who I was. I was always talking about a Free Tibet, whether it was in front of the student hall at a table or organizing little mini benefit concerts with my friends who were in bands or in classes that I was taking. I was just trying to bring together things that I loved and was passionate about.

0: And I was trying to not have to leave who I was to be an activist. I was still organizing letter writing campaigns on behalf of Tibetans and also doing a lot of other work. I was going to protests in New York City. The first Gulf War was just ending.
1: Good evening, everyone. I'm Ann Lindstrom in the Channel 2 newsroom with the latest on the Gulf War.
0: The Rodney King verdict had come out, acquitting the four officers who had clearly and brutally beaten Rodney King.
2: There are fires burning. There are people being beaten. There is looting. It is a dangerous night in the city of Los Angeles.
0: And in 1992 was when there was a referendum that voted to do away with apartheid.
3: White South Africans are flocking to the polls today in one of the country's most historic referendums.
0: The media always portrayed my generation as apathetic and slackers and said we were tuned out. And we really weren't. We were just not seeing ourselves in their version of what the world should look like. But we were there, we were doing the work, and I think it just sounded and looked really different than what was expected. For me, I was like, I don't know anyone who's a slacker or tuned out. I see people like doing amazing art and creating new companies and trying to change the world. I can't think of a single example of social justice and freedom fighting in the world that has been successful and has not included young people at the center of it. Nang Sungdrul, I mean, she was so young.
4: In the Tajik person, we are all young, you know, the around 18, 20, something like that.
0: I didn't hear about Nawang as much as the Drabshi 14, they were called.
4: So everybody's young, so love singing song. And also we have lots of beautiful political songs, freedom songs. Usually if the guard is not there, we sing openly in the singing. And then two of them get a chance to borrow a tape recorder.
0: Nawang and a group of Tibetan nuns sang songs of freedom that were recorded on a little cassette tape and smuggled out of the country. And we knew that this work was going on inside the worst, the most notorious prison inside Tibet. There are so many social justice movements where music is such an important part of it. And, you know, music activates the part of the brain that governs optimism. It brings us together, not just for concerts, but, you know, back in the day around the campfires, we always gathered around music. And in the civil rights movement, it was used as a way that the protesters who knew that they were about to get met with violence could stay calm and hold on to nonviolence. So the fact that these nuns spontaneously did the same thing music and freedom songs as a form of protest really kind of speaks to the universal nature of it. When I was in college, I didn't understand how important music is. I just felt it in my body, in my heart. And I also, you know, most activism felt really heavy and uncomfortable to me. I mean, I love a good protest, but that can't be the beginning and end of activism. Like, there had to be something more. And to me, that more was music. Then I found this quote that was and still is one of my favorites by Emma Goldman that says, "If I can't dance, I don't want your revolution." And I knew when I heard that, I knew that is what I'm going to do. I'm going to make a revolution that we can dance to.
5: That's an excerpt from the podcast Freedom Needs a Soundtrack about the birth of the Tibet Freedom Concerts 30 years ago. Aaron Potts, co-founder of the concerts and host of the podcast, is with me once again. A revolution that we can dance to, Aaron. I mean, people are still dancing today, but what happened to the revolution that was kind of the heartbeat behind the Tibetan Freedom Concerts? What's the legacy of the concerts if Tibet still is not free?
6: Yeah, you know, the concerts didn't and the occupation of Tibet, but concerts can't do that. But what they did do was they really supported the Tibetan movement, the Tibetan people in their fight for

0: for freedom. And so a lot of people, a lot of resources, and a lot of opportunity to sort of change who showed up for Tibet and what was possible for Tibet happened because of those concerts. That movement today, even though Tibet and the Tibetan Freedom Concerts and all that aren't quite as in the news as much as they were back in the 90s, that movement is still exists today and is incredibly strong. It is led by Tibetan leaders all over the world who are carrying on their fight in just amazing ways. It's really inspiring to see.
1: Aaron Potts is host of the podcast Freedom Needs a Soundtrack, tracking the history of the Tibetan Freedom Concerts 30 years ago. Aaron, thank you. Great to talk.
0: Thank you so much.

In the coming days, we'll feature another excerpt from the podcast, Freedom Needs a Soundtrack. The day that Tibet Freedom Concert finally took place, and the amazing lineup of artists who took part. Stay tuned for that.

0: This is The World. I'm Carolyn Beeler. This month, Poland marked the 83rd anniversary of a World War II-era massacre. It's an event that in the current day has unexpectedly upset one of Europe's most crucial alliances between Poland and its neighbor Ukraine. From Warsaw, DW's Adam Easton explains how old ghosts have come back to haunt the two countries.
1: Poland and Ukraine share a long and complicated history. But in Russia, they have a common enemy. When Vladimir Putin launched his full-scale invasion of Ukraine in 2022, Poles opened their homes and hearts to fleeing refugees. As the director of Warsaw's Office for Eastern Studies, Wojciech Kononchuk, explains.
2: What is happening today between Poles and Ukrainians, it's basically like a love story from big love to big hate. In 2022, when the full-scale invasion started, millions of Ukrainian refugees came to Poland. Many of them found a shelter in Polish houses. So it was like explosion of Polish sympathies and solidarity with the Ukrainian people.
3: Volodymyr Zelensky, President Ukraine.
1: In 2023, former Polish President Andrzej Duda showed that love by awarding Ukraine's Volodymyr Zelensky Poland's highest state honor, the Order of the White Eagle. But over time, Poles' feelings towards Ukrainians have changed due to war fatigue and the difficulties of integrating so many refugees. Painful historical issues have also re-emerged, leading to a major diplomatic rift. In May, Zelensky named a military unit after the World War II-era Ukrainian Insurgent Army, or UPA, which many Ukrainians see as heroes in the struggle for their country's independence from Russia. In Poland, however, the UPA is remembered for taking part in the murder of tens of thousands of Poles during the Second World War, in what is known as the Volhynia Massacre.
2: Volhynia Massacre started in 1943. It was a plan by the Ukrainian Insurgent Army, ethnic cleansing with the aim to erase the Polish population of what is today Western Ukraine. It was targeted not only against the Poles, but also Jews or even some Czechs. Basically, the main goal was to have an independent Ukrainian country

0: for Ukrainians only. Up to 100,000 civilian Poles were killed in 1943 and 1944.
1: Kononchuk says the core of the dispute is that Poland and Ukraine view the UPA very differently.
0: For Ukrainians, they're heroes because they fought the Soviets. So many years after the Second World War, UPA, Ukrainian Insurgent Army, were fighting Soviet occupation. So Ukrainians want to remember only those part of history of this formation after 1945. So they don't know, or they doesn't want to know, what was the UPA activities before 1945. For Poles, UPA were a criminal structure which is responsible for mass killing of Polish population. At the same time, level of knowledge in Poland, what was the history of UPA after the Second World War, so basically they were fighters against the Soviets, it's usually almost non-existing knowledge in Polish society.
1: In response to Ukraine's decree naming a military unit after the UPA, current Polish President Karol Nawrocki announced he was stripping Zelensky of Poland's highest honor, only the second time that's happened in 300 years.
2: I have decided to revoke the order of the White Eagle from the President of Ukraine. At this point, I would like to emphasize this decision is not directed against the Ukrainian people. It does not signify a change in the strategic direction of Polish security policy.
1: On the streets of Kyiv, people struggle to understand Nawrocki's decision.
3: It's not like you just had a falling out with a friend. It's only now that I'm finally starting to wonder if Poland is somehow starting to side with Russia or something. Why are they doing this? What's the point?
4: It won't have any impact, but that's just how they are in Poland. There's nothing we can do about it. We are Ukrainians. We have our own vibe, our own country. We need to live here and give our awards to our president, not wait for anything from the Poles.
5: I think this is very unfair, because we're defending ourselves with every ounce of strength we have. Of course, Poland is helping us a lot, but unfortunately, this is not a tool or a way to improve relations between our countries.
1: But how significant is this rift between the neighboring countries, really?
0: I'm afraid this is the most serious dispute between Poland and Ukraine starting after the collapse of the Soviet Union.
1: So you don't think there's any chance that President Zelensky will agree to the Polish demand to change the name of that military unit?
0: I don't think it will happen. It's an irreversible decision. I have to say that I have never seen anything like this in the discussion between the two societies. So this very negative emotions are just exploding.
1: Poland's center-right Prime Minister Donald Tusk has criticized the nationalist Nawrocki, a political rival, for needlessly escalating the spat. He says it only serves Russia's interests. Tusk has also condemned Zelensky's decision to name a military unit after the UPA. But he and Nawrocki say Poland will continue to support Ukraine in its war against Russia. After all, both men agree that helping Ukraine also remains in Poland's best interests.
6: That was Adam Easton from DW's Inside Europe.
7: A brief update now on a story we brought you on Friday. In India's capital, New Delhi, today, police used tear gas and batons against thousands of student demonstrators allied with the youth-led Cockroach Junta Party. They're demanding the education minister step down. The police crackdown came as students started to breach security barricades.
6: The Cockroach Junta Party emerged in May after a judge called unemployed young people cockroaches. Activists embraced the name originally as a satirical campaign, but the movement has gained serious momentum over longstanding grievances with India's education system.
7: Over the weekend, police dragged a veteran activist, Sonam Wanchuk, to a hospital. He was about 2 weeks into a hunger strike in solidarity with the students and is reportedly still fasting in the hospital. Prime Minister Narendra Modi's government has taken a hard line against the movement, but today a senior minister was reported to have reached out to protest leaders.

0: 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There's also more of our reporting on YouTube. We are at The World News GBH. I'm Marco Werman.
1: And I'm Carolyn Beeler. 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
2: The World's theme music is composed by Ned Porter. The World is a co-production of GBH Boston and PRX.
3: That was The World from PRX. The program was recorded earlier in the day.
4: The following program was previously recorded by NHK World Japan.
5: This is Asian View from NHK World Japan. I'm Keiko Kitagawa. A treaty to establish the International Criminal Court was adopted 28 years ago. The current president of the ICC, Judge Akane Tomoko, marked the occasion by vowing to continue the pursuit of justice in the face of rising pressure. Akane released a statement on Friday's anniversary of the Rome Statute.
6: International courts must always remain independent and free from political influence and coercion.
5: Akane also said even in the most challenging times, the International Criminal Court will remain steadfast in its mission. Japan's ambassador to China, Kanasugi Kenji, spoke at a business gathering in Beijing to call for utmost caution over China's increasingly strict export controls. Beijing has strengthened regulations this year on exports of rare earth and dual-use items with civilian and military applications. A system to encourage tip-offs was launched in July. Kanasugi said the biggest priority is to ensure everyone is safe. A Texas jury has ordered two subsidiaries of Japanese chip and flash memory giant Kioxia Holdings to pay a U.S. firm $229 million for patent infringement. Kioxia vows to contest the decision. Kioxia Holdings says satellite communications company Viasat filed a lawsuit in 2021 against Kioxia Corporation and U.S.-based Kioxia America. Viasat claims part of Kioxia's flash memory products violate the U.S. firm's patent rights. Kioxia says it's unable to accept the plaintiff's claim and the jury's decision. This is NHK World Japan.
7: Rubik's, Jigsaw, Wordle? Hardly. 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It's time for another edition of That's Puzzling. Host Pia Chattopadhyay competes against one familiar voice and one clever listener in a battle of brain games devised by puzzle master Peter Brown. That's Puzzling, all summer long. Friday afternoon at 1, 1:30 in Newfoundland. 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
11: From CBC News, The World This Hour, I'm Neil Herland. After days of threats from U.S. President Donald Trump, Washington is announcing 50% tariffs on a range of Canadian goods. The Trump administration calls it retaliation because Canada tried to respond with counter-tariffs to Trump's original duties last year. The CBC's Janice McGregor reports from Charlottetown, where Canada's premiers will start meeting Tuesday.
12: Donald Trump thought his latest threat would change B.C. Premier David Eby's mind. Sorry to disappoint.
13: Will you put American booze back on the shelf?
14: Absolutely not.
13: Why not?
14: You know, I have to talk to forestry families that face a tariff of above 50% because our softwood is a national security risk to the United States, while Russian softwood is taking its place in the United States.
12: Premiers yet to arrive in Charlottetown voiced similar resolve on social media. Quebec's Christian Frechette calling it unjustified, concerning, weakening the dairy industry, non-negotiable, no compromise.

0: She said, Ontario's Doug Ford said he'll never stop fighting, calling for Canada to respond dollar for dollar.
1: Premiers are political animals. They take their cues from public opinion.
0: Professor Jared Wesley from the University of Alberta.
1: So far, public opinion remains, you know, supportive of an elbows up approach.
0: Janice McGregor, CBC News, Charlottetown.
2: Canada's official opposition is reacting to the latest U.S. tariff threat. In a statement, the Conservatives say President Trump is wrong to target Canadian workers and must reverse these tariffs immediately. And Mark Carney was wrong to surrender Canada's leverage for over a year and a half without actually working to secure the deal he promised. NDP leader Avi Lewis says the announcement of new tariffs is the latest economic grenade thrown over the border by an out-of-control president who has lost touch with reality. Iran attacked a tanker in the Strait of Hormuz early Tuesday, forcing its crew to abandon the ship. Meantime, the United States conducted yet another round of airstrikes targeting Iran. U.S. military released video of jets taking off in the Middle East. The U.S. says it targeted Iranian military command centers, maritime capabilities, missile and drone launch sites. The Pentagon says nearly 100 U.S. service members have been injured this month. Pakistan is trying to broker talks between the two sides. From forgotten Cold War radar bases and hidden Second World War forts to entire communities swallowed by time, Cape Breton is full of echoes from the past. One YouTuber is making these echoes sure that they're not lost to history. He's creating documentaries and giving virtual tours about some of the island's most fascinating abandoned places. Ethan Hunt has more.
3: Every building you run into has a story, and I wanted to capture that story.
4: Doug McCauley likes to explore abandoned places, like a mining town called Broughton, just east of Sydney, Nova Scotia. It's been left to waste away in the forest of Cape Breton.
3: It's really emotional when you come out, and you just don't always understand what it is you're looking at, and realizing there's a bigger story there than maybe what I'm seeing.
4: McCauley is documenting the history of these forgotten places. It's why he created his YouTube channel, Abandoned Cape Breton. His videos have as many as 20,000 views.
3: When it really connects with people is if it's something nostalgic for them. It really does affect people in a way that I can't predict.
4: He tries to stay within the law and will ask for permission if the land is privately owned. History professor Lachlan McKinnon is one of his viewers.
5: We're able to get in touch with people's stories that lived in these houses or in these places, and it really creates more of a connection with the past.
4: McCauley's next video will feature an abandoned school, and he says many more are on the way. Ethan Hunt, CBC News, Broughton.
2: A massive celebration in Madrid tonight as the Spanish national soccer team returns home. As many as 2 million people lined the streets to welcome the players. Spain beat Argentina on Sunday to win this year's World Cup. And that is your World This Hour. I'm Neil Herlin.
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7: It all started with 48 teams just 5 weeks ago, and now Spain are the winners of the 2026 FIFA World Cup. And we had the first ever World Cup halftime show. You got Justin Bieber, you got BTS, you got Madonna, you got Shakira, you got Burna Boy. I'm Alameen Abdul Mahmoud, and this is Commotion. Shireen Ahmed is here, Morgan Campbell is here, Matt Amha is here, and we are going to talk about the World Cup. Hello to all of you.
8: Always Hello. Great to be here.
7: Nice Hi. To see all of you.
9: Hi to Matt and his Sorry. Arsenal journey.
8: Yeah, great to be here for yes. once, Elamine. Usually I'm the guy on Zoom.
7: Yeah, so, but now you're in studio, and Matt Amha, I should say, is pulling up to this conversation in an Arsenal jersey, which is very difficult for me.
10: Must represent.
7: So I have to actually ignore that and start somewhere else. So, okay, here's the place I actually want to start the conversation.
11: Pedro Porro, Williams, and thundered into Spain!
7: Finally, eventually, we got Ferran Torres. He scored the only goal in the World Cup final at the 106th minute. So we went into extra time in order to get this thing. Matt, what did you think of this game? Was it worthy of being a World Cup final?
10: Yeah, I mean, what I'd say is I think, you know, the game itself probably wouldn't have been particularly maybe compelling for like the median viewer, I think, you know, but, you know, it went about the way that you might expect, right? Like Spain exercising total control over.

0: the game, dominating possession, and Argentina kind of coloring outside of the lines a little bit, you know, playing with what you might call generously as urgency, what you might call less generously as like kind of dirty. But like
1: I lean towards that characterization personally, but yeah.
0: And then also, you know, it was a kind of fitting bookend to what has been an incredible era of football as well, you know, with kind of Messi now, I think, maybe kind of conclusively overtaken by his heir, Lamine Yamal, you know, but yeah, it was, I think, a fitting end.
1: I do want to just give a little bit of parameters about what you mean when you say playing a little bit dirty, because I do think like that is actually like a thing that you see when you watch that game. Not the playing dirty, but the playing with a bit of recklessness, right? Like that was a little bit of a hallmark of that game.
0: Definitely, yeah. I mean, that's you know, I think like the game is a clash of traditions, right? It's a clash of styles, and the Spanish tradition is a very specific thing, and I would say that Argentina's tradition is a very specific thing. And though Lionel Messi is like the most indelible player in that program, generally speaking, Argentinian football is kind of like all action, physical. You know, they're going to be down on the ground, they're going to be pushing you around, they're going to be in the face of the referee, and I think they held up their end of the bargain as far as that goes.
1: Yeah, Messi has never been emblematic of what I sort of think of as
0: Exactly
1: like
0: right.
1: Argentinian football. I will say this, Shireen, that if this World Cup final was the only football game that anyone ever watched, they'd go, "I think I don't like the sport very much." However, if you watched the third place match, which was on Saturday, which is like France and England, a 10 goal thriller, I should say, that ended 6-4 to England, you go, "This is maybe the greatest sport in the world." What do you make of that disparity between those two games?
2: 100%. So my husband is the former. He's like absolutely not interested in this because there was no goals. But I mean, it almost felt like the third place match between England and France was like they decided to do like five a side and like just goals constantly. Like
1: They're just
2: was
1: going at it.
2: But it was later within the match as well, and it wasn't a decisive win per se for England, but it was really fun. I thought the energy in that particular match was really fun in terms of the goal scoring. Kylian Mbappé comes back and was like, "Well, wait a minute. I'm not letting Harry Kane, who looks like everyone's seventh grade science teacher, walk away with this, and don't even get me started on his love for Tom Brady, because that's another show."
1: Yeah.
2: But just this idea of what it can be in the comeback and the back and forth, and then that was really fun. It was like France constantly responding to attacks by, I mean, good God, it sounds like it's a history lesson.
1: It does.
2: But back and you know, it truly was riveting. And it was the amount of goals, I can't remember, and maybe you can correct me, Matt, in terms of a score that high in a semifinal, like with 10 goals.
1: 10 goals.
2: That is wild to me. It's like it's a hockey score, for goodness sakes. And like, I just was like, I really, or rugby. No, rugby's a bit low,
3: No,
2: but
3: that's
2: like,
3: more, that's a hockey score for
2: that's a
3: sure.
2: hockey score. So, but then the juxtapose with the final, I can understand. I totally agree with Matt. It's slower, but if you know how Spain plays, it's a lot of tiki-taka. It's a lot of passing.
1: Yeah.
2: It's a lot of intentional. But I will disagree with your comment about recklessness. I think Argentina is very intentional on how they apply
0: exactly.
2: that recklessness. And they know the dirtiness is a part of that program per se and about that identity. Nobody expects them, just as we expect France, à la Busquets, to roll around on the ground for half an hour and every woman is going, "Get up."
1: Right.
2: Like, come on. Like, really, it's like that. So they played to their truths of their legacies and their identities.
1: Morgan, if you're watching that game, if you're watching the Spain-Argentina, Argentina final, I think like one of the things that you go is that maybe you're expecting some level of spectacle, and then spectacle doesn't come except for a red card that to me was like one of the, I think I screamed as loudly as someone might have if, you know, a goal was scored. Enzo Fernandez gets a red card in that game. And to me, like the reaction, the emotional reaction to an Argentina player getting a red card was sort of like, this is a culmination of all this recklessness that we've been sort of watching. Like, what do you make of that sort of emotional investment? You're like, can someone do something about this?
3: Yeah. There are a couple things going on.
1: Yeah.
3: One, the contrast between the third place game and the final had everything to do with the styles of play and national identity and blah, blah, blah, but also just with the stakes and the level of tension. Mm-hmm. What it reminded me of, if you watch like distance running, 5K, 10K on the track, right? On the circuit, there might be a pace setter and all the fast guys just run fast because they're the pace setter and they're trying to run a fast time. You get in the Olympics, there's no pace setter. Everybody runs slow because there's too much tension and no one wants to be the guy that runs their best lap on the second last lap. And so they just trot along, trot along. And then the last 400 meters, it's a sprint and one person wins.
1: Right.
3: And this is sort of what we saw in the final. There's just a lot of tension. And Argentina, I'm with Shireen. Like, those fouls were not reckless. It was intentional with

0: sort of plausible deniability built in. So it looks reckless. It looks like a mistake. And then every time you saw an Argentine guy foul a Spaniard, they would turn to the referee and say, "Whoa, whoa, what did I do?
1: Me?
0: And then,
1: what did I do?"
0: And then my mom was also the person that does not watch a lot of soccer. I watched the game at her house. And all she said after the game was, "I don't like this. There's too much play acting." Much too much play acting. And so
2: Auntie is correct.
0: Yes. So with that red card, what it felt like, if you were one of these soccer is like life people, there's so many times like in life where just injustice, cheating, corner cutting just never gets punished. And that finally felt like, and especially like the world we live in now.
1: Yeah.
0: Where
1: you want to see someone get
0: open
1: punished.
0: Corruption and like people perpetrating this corruption don't even get their wrist slapped. So finally, it was like the authorities woke up to this naked corruption and finally like, something about
1: it. Do something about this.
0: Yes.
1: I do want to say like the other, I don't want to spend too much time only on the final game. We've got to talk about the World Cup as a whole. But Shireen, one of the wild things that everyone saw happen is after the whistle blows, after Spain has already won, you see an Argentina player attack another Spain player and sort of push them down on the ground. It seems like that player got a red card, even though the game had just ended. So I assume that person was supposed to be ejected. But there is something about like watching that moment, and you kind of there's a narrative that sort of seems to be building and building, which is like the idea of like Argentina as some kind of villain of this World Cup, and then you see that go like that's the culmination of that narrative.
2: Absolutely. The Argentine villain arc is probably my favorite subplot of this entire tournament in the sense that they were beloved in 2022. People wanted
1: Messi to win
2: because it's the only trophy he hadn't won. And then you see him in tears after while literally Paredes is like going at the throats of Garcia and then pounding on Gabby. And you're like, this is wild. And he was booked with a red card, but it was in the field of play still, which is why the referee, the official had the opportunity. We don't know what the discipline will be. We don't know.
1: Because the game had ended.
2: The game had actually ended, which is why he's not in the match statistics or match report, but there will be a disciplinary hearing. Argentina may, the AFA may appeal. I would love Spain. And the one of the reasons we haven't heard from the players is they're probably still drunk on some kind of wine. They wanted to go celebrate, you know, despite having, you know, Trump on stage with them selling that moment, but they wanted to go engage. The fact that that happened is atrocious. And for me, it was Argentina telling on themselves. Mm. And I do agree with Morgan that it was this moment where it was this, okay, we're going to deal with these shenanigans. Yeah. There were a lot of shenanigans.
1: Yeah.
2: And it felt that finally, I do not know why Paredes did it. I want to know if there's some other context, but looking back at the film, there was just Spanish players running to go join the the celebration, and he punched one of them. There wouldn't have been time for context.
1: Matt, you're going to look like you have something. Yes.
3: Yeah, I was just going to say quickly, too. I mean, it should also be said that one of the Argentinian coaches looked to have punched Dani Olmo after the game as well, who's one of the Spanish players. And then in addition to that, though, I think what we're seeing is that Spain is a team that is about to embark on an era of winning and dominance, right? In both men's and women's football. Argentina is at the end of an era of dominance and winning, and they're playing like they understand that, you know, the kind of horizons are ending now, and they're going to be beginning on a kind of new pathway, which is going to be much less successful for them.
0: Can I add two things real quick?
1: Yeah.
0: One, we're looking for deeper context for all this Argentine misbehavior post-final whistle. The context is they're sore losers. That is the context. Paredes was furious because he lost.
2: They didn't have a single shot on target.
0: Well, exactly.
2: 90 minutes. It's embarrassing.
0: Also, Elamine, you're a pro wrestling guy, and the pro wrestling parallels are so strong. So, like, that red card for Fernandez, that was when you watch a tag team match, and the heel tag team is just working over the babyface tag team, and the referee isn't paying attention.
1: Yeah, you go like, hey, these people.
0: Yes.
1: Someone put an end to this.
0: So that's that moment where the referee finally allows the hot tag, and the hot guy comes in and cleans house. And Paredes was just, you see this in wrestling all the time, where just the guy beats somebody down after the final bell, the bell's rung, and you can't do anything about it.
1: Yeah.
0: And this would be like in early 2000s, late 90s WWE, when the heel beats up the babyface after
1: the heel's the bad guy, the babyface is the good guy here.
0: Yes. After the final bell, and then they start playing the heel's music like he actually won.
2: Babyface was a wrestler?
1: No, babyface is the good guy wrestler. Term for in wrestling for the good guy. No, we don't have time for that rabbit hole.
0: This is all pro wrestling.
1: But okay, but here's the thing, though. I want, maybe I'll put this to Matt. Like, Matt, like, the thing that I'm interested in is if we are thinking about this notion of a generational passing of the torch, right? Like, yeah. That, like, this is Messi's last World Cup. You know, he won in 2022.

0: Of course, a generational player, perhaps the greatest of all time, not in my books, but you know what? I'm not, that's a whole other separate conversation. But there have been these pictures, right? The pictures of Lamine Yamal as a baby, you know, and because his family won this contest and then like he got to pose as a baby with Messi. And now here he is defeating him. I'm thinking about like a little bit of disgrace to the notion of like how this final ended. Like this should not be how Messi sort of ends his World Cup career. But also, do you feel like you watch that final and go that a torch has been passed from Messi to someone like Lamal?
1: Yeah, to the extent it is, it's like incomprehensible how perfectly this has all happened. I mean, Messi leaves Barcelona as a god, essentially, as a kind of like deified figure,
0: yeah.
1: And out of nowhere emerges this child that he had done a charity shoot with, you know, 15 years prior,
0: yeah.
1: And then that child, within a year and a half, is, you know, kind of unanimously crowned the best player in the world,
0: yeah.
1: And just a year later, wins the World Cup against Messi in the final. It's like, you know, the storybook nature of it is something that I'm not sure that we have seen. You know, like, yeah. Kobe Bryant and LeBron James never met in an NBA Finals. You know, Kobe and Jordan kind of missed each other. You right. never have these kind of this like perfect bookend to the end of a career and the beginning of the next great one.
0: Yeah.
1: And then that's what we've gotten here, which is really great.
2: But then you also have Messi crying, which is the theater. Listen, he can go cry into his bags of money. Messi will be fine.
0: He's allowed to be upset.
2: He is. Yeah. But like he's won every trophy.
0: Yes, that's right. Yes, he's in fact has been the perfect career that he could reasonably
2: ask for. And I'm not mad that it ended realistically.
0: Okay, I agree with you. I completely agree with you. Okay, I just want to also spend a moment talking about the halftime show because I like the laughter because this is not a sport that normally has a halftime show. And I feel like it is really worth mentioning that, like, as we watch this World Cup, it was announced a long time ago, like, okay, there's going to be a halftime show during the final. We get to that actual halftime show, and then the folks that we have is, like, we have BTS, and we have Madonna, and we have Justin Bieber, and we have Burna Boy, and Shakira. And there's something about me watching this going, am I watching a Super Bowl halftime show? Like, what is this doing in my sport? What was your reaction to the halftime show?
2: So, for me, it's this incessant Americanization of this game. Mm. And it's taking away from the spirit of football, which is not supposed to be hydration breaks. It's not supposed to be this. It's not supposed to be Shakira aggressively reminding me we are the same age. It is really supposed to be about the football. The spectacle and the theater is supposed to be on the pitch,
0: yeah.
2: Not overtaking it. So for me, it was all of those things. Like, they will be also giving out championship rings to the winners.
0: That's right.
2: Which is also
0: like they do in American football.
2: Exactly. And in the NBA. And it's almost this attempt to hurdle towards words to make this entire tournament more palatable,
0: yeah.
2: For Americans, which moves away from the world's game. You can't have the world's game without the world. And we keep seeing that. I've said this before. And I mean, don't get me wrong. I love a Muppet playing an instrument as much as the next person.
0: That's right. The Muppets were part of that.
2: Which for me, yes. Were the highlight.
0: Yeah.
2: I mean, I did see someone tweet that it was a missed opportunity.
0: Ted Lasso was in the halftime show?
2: Yeah, but not to have the Count Dracula count down. That's what I would have wanted. But also, it's too much. It's just too much.
0: Morgan, yeah. On this idea of the American Yes. of the sport, you know, so Sheree mentioned hydration breaks,
2: yep.
0: And I think it's actually worth mentioning for folks who are not familiar with the sport is that up until recently, this is not a thing that has existed in football. It does not exist outside the World Cup. It's
3: yes.
0: That you play the 45-minute half, and then you get a bit of a break, and then you play another 45-minute half. However, this felt very TV time off to me. Felt very watching the NFL. Very, you know, like because there have been these breaks that are sort of halfway through each half, where each player goes like, okay, we're gonna have a little bit of a moment, and then all the networks have run ads.
1: Game.
0: Yeah, well, exactly right.
3: Well,
0: yeah.
3: A couple of things.
2: Yeah.
3: One is that. Let's remember the hydration break originally was conceived as a break that occurs when the temperature is above a certain level.
0: Oh, I remember.
3: For player safety.
0: Yeah.
3: And then it got good to the broadcasters. The broadcasters were like, wait a minute. You told me I can cram in three extra minutes of commercials? All
0: yeah.
3: Right, this is what we have, right?
0: Yeah.
3: And yeah. And so tactically, soccer's all, or footy, whatever y'all call it, has always been this sport where.
0: Football, regular football.
3: If you had problems, you had to figure it out on the fly.
0: Yeah.
3: You couldn't just call time out and figure stuff out.
0: Yeah.
3: But two, yes, well, the difference between the World Cup halftime show and the Super Bowl halftime show is that the Super Bowl halftime show is a lot more thought out, a lot more coherent, a lot more entertaining

0: contrast this crew to Bad Bunny and to Kendrick Lamar. Like, yeah. And poor Justin Bieber, they sent him out there with an acoustic guitar and nothing else.
1: And he said, "World Cup Hallelujah," and we're like, "Okay, sure."
0: Yeah, and what he mainly served to do was to make Shakira and Burna Boy look and sound a lot better just by contrast. Because I don't know that Justin Bieber, great Canadian, good for him. Justin Bieber by himself with an acoustic guitar is magnetic enough to keep 80,000 people.

0: in the long term. But there also has been some cross-pollination, because there also has been this movement among NFL players to say, hey, wait a minute. If FIFA can come in here and say, put grass on these fields in the name of player safety,
1: yeah,
0: why can't you do that for the NFL? Yeah, you have all these NFL players now agitating for natural grass to make their deadly sport a little bit less dangerous.
1: Yeah.
0: But there is some cross-pollination. And I would imagine that the NFL players agitating for grass, I think they will make more progress than the people trying to Americanize world-level soccer.
1: It's worth noting, though, that this morning the headline as I was walking in is Donald Trump, you know, sort of saying, we want the World Cup again. He said he told Infantino, the president of FIFA, he told him that America wants the World Cup again and next, which is, of course, not how the sport works, because it gets assigned several years in advance. We know where the 2030 World Cup is going to be. We know where the 2034 World Cup is going to be. Well,
0: because up until now, you couldn't just call Gianni Infantino and say, overturn that red card. Now you can.
2: No, but Morocco has way more of a stake globally in football, and they're co-hosting with Portugal and Spain.
1: But wait, well, let's hold for it, because Saudi Arabia is hosting 2034. So I want to come back to this in just a moment. But let me ask you, Matt, because I feel like this has also kind of been interesting. A World Cup of a bunch of underdogs kind of having really significant moments. Like, so, you know, it felt very exciting to me to watch Cabo Verde. It was very exciting for me to watch Canada make it around a 16. Come on. These are magical runs. This is the thing that you watch this World Cup for. Do you think expanding the number of teams, because we went to 48 countries this time instead of 32, do you think expanding the number of teams, did that feel to you like the right move for the sport, Matt?
3: Yeah, I mean, I have to be honest and say that I had my hesitancy about it prior to the tournament, but yeah. I think ultimately the kind of on-field product won out. Now, do I think that Gianni Infantino introduced this in a benevolent way? Absolutely not, right? But I think that ultimately the like greatness of the athletes betrayed the original intention of the person responsible for it, right?
1: Yeah.
3: But I think, you know, so the best part of it is that, you know, you now have, I mean, this World Cup introduced for me the notion of like diaspora football. You know, and great athletes from countries like Morocco and Cabo Verde and Canada and Senegal and Ivory Coast who were born in Europe, who were born in places like France, Spain, England, and so on and so forth, but decided to go back home to play, right? Yeah. And to represent the countries of their descent rather than the nations of their birth. And what we're seeing is like a great kind of closing of the gulf in parity, right? And so some of these like traditionally I'd say like, you know, nations that have never experienced great success in the sport are now able to challenge the best teams in the world, because the players that are playing for Morocco and the players that are playing for Spain or France, many times were trained by the same institutions, were trained in the same academies, lived in the same neighborhoods, were born into the same cities. Right. And so there's this great kind of closing of the gap that is happening in this sport, I think is also happening in sport generally. You know, like in the NBA, it's not a coincidence that eight different teams have won the championship, eight teams in a row, right? This is an era of parity. And so, yeah, we saw that in the World Cup as well.
2: And the only team, this is a really fun fact, Spain did not beat in the tournament was Cabo Verde.
1: Yeah.
2: And that's really fun for Vizinho, who's now been offered a contract in South America.
1: Yeah.
2: And that's part of the little joyous things that we see. And even this idea of who's in the margins and who's in the fringes and who gets to go for people that are paying attention, even to AFCON and African Cup of Nations.
1: Yeah.
2: Cabo Verde was never on that radar for me. And I love AFCON. It's my favorite tournament. But for this to emerge is so important.
1: Mm-hmm. Yeah. I think that's the thing that I want out of a World Cup. Like, is a moment like that makes everybody say, oh, I can be surprised. I can be surprised in really meaningful ways. And like, that's the thing that sort of changes your relationship with the sport. Morgan,
0: I ask you soccer experts a question?
1: Yeah.
0: Because it seems to me the one thing that expanding the field does away with is the idea of having a group of death. Because you only have 32 teams, four groups per team. And one of these groups is going to have three heavy hitters and then, you know, one also ran.
1: Yeah.
0: But you didn't have that this time around because the heavy hitters are spread out. So my question to you guys is, how do you guys feel about the fact that the expanded field sort of gets rid of the group of death and takes a lot of attention out of the group stage?
1: I like being surprised by a new team more than I like the group of death. I mean, like, the group of death is like, okay, we're going to have a couple of really fun matches, but also at the same time, like, this allows for a lot more surprises. So for me, like, I like this better personally. Matt, what about you?
3: What I

0: say is that the group of death has not been entirely done away with either, right? Like, South Korea did not qualify for the knockouts. Mm. South Korea is an excellent team, but they happened to be situated in a group that was incredibly competitive, and so they didn't qualify, right? So that element is always going to still be there, despite the fact that more teams are being introduced.
1: I'm more worried about my own schedule because I'm exhausted. So 64 teams, I feel like I'll be comatose.
2: They're talking about expanding the next World Cup from 48 teams, which is what we had this year, again, this time to 64.
1: I'm so tired already.
2: Much more exhausted. Okay, I want to just quickly go around the table. I literally have 2 minutes here. I want to ask each of you, so just tell me what your favorite moment of this World Cup. Shireen, I'll start with you.
1: Well, if it's not going to be Lamine Yamal's younger brother, Kenya being beautiful and wonderful and encapsulating joy, it will be Enzo Fernandez getting a red card.
2: Morgan, what about you?
3: Favorite moment of the World Cup. Shireen and I were texting about this. She was at the game, Ghana versus Panama, right here in Toronto. Right, that was a game that I had looked forward to because you had these two fan bases that really know how to party and know how to have a good time without turning, without anything devolving into hooliganism. And the ending was so perfect.
2: Yes.
3: With Asante hitting that gear, that raw acceleration, crossing it to your man, to Shireen's homie, Semenyo, for the finish. My favorite moment of the tournament.
2: Matt, you got 30 seconds, buddy. What do you got?
0: So, Cabo Verde, Messi and Yamal on the pitch together, African nations qualifying in the way they did, the Mbappe dictator memes, amazing. and then I will say, finally, watching my glorious prince Bukayo Saka score 3 goals against France.
2: Your glorious prince did, in fact, actually manage to do that. I was really happy for him. Shireen, the reason I gave you guys such a short time frame is because I want you to take 30 seconds to think about, are we now a soccer nation? Is Canada now a soccer nation? Round of 16, Toronto and Vancouver becoming just excellent host cities. How do you feel about the future of the sport in this country?
1: I'm really enlightened in the sense of so excited and grateful to the Canadian public for taking this up, for rallying around them. Do want to remind Canadians, the Canadian Women's Program is what carried and was the foundation of the success on that global stage. And two things. WAFCON is starting July 26th. Please pay attention to Women's African Cup of Nations. It's so important. We've got players that play in the NSL. Also, the Women's World Cup is happening. So in addition to saying we're so good as a nation, a football nation, we're not done yet. This is the beginning. Pay attention to the Women's World Cup 2027.
2: That's a lovely, lovely place to leave it. I really appreciate your time, you guys. Thank you so much for doing this. Anytime.
1: Thank you.
2: Sure. My name is Al-Amin Abdul Mahmoud. This show is called Commotion. We'll be back tomorrow. We'd love to see you then.

0: everybody. Welcome to Because News, Canada's funniest news quiz. I am Gavin Crawford, here with three people who crossed multiple floors just to get here. Let's welcome this week's panel. He's just one Jonathan Bailey away from claiming his rightful place as People's Sexiest Man Alive. Let's all swoon for Miguel Rivas.
1: I've never been introduced first in my life.
0: In the middle chair, he's not a comic, but he knows a lot about them because he writes them. Give it up for Ryan North.
2: It's a fair and accurate introduction.
0: We try. Finally, like Canada's finance minister, she also built her own boots, but they are stunning. Kick up your heels for Emma Hunter. All right, panel, are you ready to make some games out of the news?
3: Yep.
2: Let's do it.
4: Here we go.
3: Yeah.
0: All right, panel, prepare yourselves for a Because News fake movie trailer. Have a listen to this trailer for a fictional action movie and be ready, if you will, to quiz.
5: Once in a generation comes a project so audacious, so transformative, and so king expensive that you have to see it to believe it.
6: There are times in the progress of people when fundamental choices must be made and a new course charted.
5: In a fight for our very existence, one man has the roadmap to survive. If I may. From the people who brought you Sunny Ways and Inflation comes Survival Plan.
7: Critics are saying there's a lot in there, and it seems untenable.
5: This November, can you get behind Survival Plan?
7: Rated L for long.
0: All right, panel, you heard that action-packed trailer. Can you tell me why were this week's headlines touting a survival plan?
1: They're just teaching us how to cope with casual baseball fans commenting on the Jays' loss with things like, tough one, hey? Why didn't we have the Japanese guy?
0: Good guess, no. Emma?
3: I know. Okay, so this is the time of year when the mentally unwell start putting up Christmas decorations. Now, for some of us, it makes you want to lie down in a road. Don't, okay? You just look away and you're going to survive. Is it that?
0: No, Ryan?
2: I think this is just the standard going forward, just focusing on baseline survival.
0: Grim?
2: Sorry, is this a comedy show?
0: Does anyone know for real what it is?
1: It's the budget. The budget.
0: You are correct. The headline from the Globe and Mail. This budget is a Trump survival plan.
3: Mm-hmm. Yeah.
0: This week, Prime Minister Mark Carney unveiled his first budget and tried to send a message to Canadians about Trump and about Trudeau. The Globe and Mail reported that Trudeau's first budget mentioned this particular word fewer than 20 times, while Carney's first budget uses it 150 times. Can you guess the word that appears way more in Carney's budget? Ryan.
2: It is Kalypagian.
0: What does Kalypagian mean?
2: Kalypagian. It's an adjective meaning having delightfully rounded buttocks. Very useful word.
1: As in, Mark Carney is Kalypagian.
0: I would love if that was in the budget 150 times, but it is not. Emma?
3: Yes, I know this because I saw it live, and the word is Poundtown. You think you're, oh, but that was it.
0: It is not Poundtown.
1: Oh. No, it's actually amazing. It didn't work for either of them, and it's Chugi. Which Carney, you know, he's using it now and it seems a bit late. But you got to give some credit to Trudeau for using Chugi so long ago, like yeah. Way ahead of the trend.
0: It is, in fact, defense.
3: Okay.
0: If survival is the goal, defense is probably where you're going to spend $82 billion over 5 years.

0: go to the Canadian Armed Forces to accomplish what they're calling the three R's. Can you tell me what three R words will give our military a needed boost?
1: Oh, the three R's. Really big guns, really big missiles, and really fun times.
2: Sounds good.
3: Those, I mean, every one of those was really.
1: Yeah. I'm a writer.
0: Miguel, the three R's.
3: Well, that's what we all need to have a successful week. Reefer, Rickard's Red, and ravioli.
2: Oh, yeah!
3: Hell yeah, brother! Yeah! Perfect night, am I right?
2: Yeah!
3: Perfect night!
0: The correct answer is coming from Emma.
2: Okay. So I know what they are. The first one is retinol, only at night. The second one is radiance, because we want a radiant military. We don't want, like, dull guys.
3: Yeah, we all heard Pete Hegseth. We want hotties in there.
2: Hotties, like those Louvre dudes. Anyway, and then the last R is Robaxacet, because they carry those guns. I hope like a few mil are just going to Robaxacet. You gotta have a nice sort of chill back.
0: Fair point. Actually, I think Ryan gets the point on that one for being the closest with really big weapons. The three R's are rebuild, rearm, and reinvest.
1: That's basically what I said, yeah.
2: Yeah.
0: CBC News said this week that every budget is a mix of accounting and storytelling. What story do you think this government is trying to tell?
1: Once upon a time, okay, anything is better than a Christmas election, the end.
0: Well, whether the story of this budget is good or bad, one thing is for sure, it's definitely long. In fact, it's so long, it doesn't seem plausible for some of the opposition parties to have even been able to read it before they said they can't support it. I think we shall approach this budget the same way I approach a long read. Skim it and look for the weird stuff.
2: Yeah.
0: And there was definitely a weird line item tucked into this budget. Carney is proposing Canada should look into joining a certain competition. What contest does Carney want Canada to be in?
2: Yes, I know this. So what it is it's wife swap. Okay, so you take all of us Canadian wives, and then we switch with, like, Australia, maybe, because it's warm. And then the Australian women come here, and we just be disappointed in their husbands. So it would be like, hey, Rich, there's a boa constrictor in the bed. It's been here for 3 days. Like, what are you doing? And then Rich is like, I don't know. I thought you wanted me to tend to the yard. I'm like, Rich, why would you be doing that when it's still there? I hate you. That's television. That's good. Wife swap.
3: But it would be called wife swap.
2: Yeah.
3: Boy.
2: Then you could do it with the one in France. Okay. Don't even like the way she looks.
3: Swap to wife.
0: Weirdly, Carney did not put wife swap into the budget.
2: Okay.
0: But he did put another competition. Miguel?
3: Yes. He thinks that Canada should compete in the UFC event that will take place on the White House lawn. We need a team, because lots of great Team Canada, like UFC fighters. Let's get in there. Let's show it to America. War of 1812 again, you know?
2: Do it in the ballroom.
3: Heck yeah.
2: Heck yeah.
3: Let's smash that ballroom. Yeah, yeah.
0: Great idea. The correct answer, the headline from CBC News, Carney wants Canada in Eurovision.
2: Ooh.
3: Hey, wow.
1: That's great.
3: That's great.
0: The big Eurovision Song Contest, where countries compete to choose the song of the year. Australia and Israel aren't in Europe, but they are in the contest. And Carney put in the budget that CBC should be exploring getting us into Eurovision.
1: Isn't that just like one email to say, hey, can I join your club?
3: Carney has to do a self-tape and audition us as a country.
0: I mean, is getting us into Eurovision the transformative nation-building project we need?
2: I like it. I think it's a good thing. I think I'm going to start training my sons to win it, or I could just shoot one out of a cannon, and I know which one. Guy today.
0: Obviously, everyone will, of course, have their own takeaway from reading this budget or watching the coverage of Budget Day, but the main thing that struck me is, why does the finance minister look and sound exactly the way they portray Canadians on South Park? Don't believe me? Here is the finance minister, François-Philippe Champagne.
4: There are times in the progress of people when fundamental choices must be made.
0: And here is a Canadian from South Park.
5: I hereby grant thee access to the great nation of Canada. Oh,

0: Sorry, Gavin, you just played the same clip twice.
1: Because news. Canada's funniest news quiz.
2: I'm Gavin Crawford, here with Miguel Rivas, Emma Hunter, and the New York Times bestselling author of How to Take Over the World, it's Ryan North. Hey!

0: Finally, dysfunctional friendship was in the news this week. According to a New York Times article, everyone hates a certain type of friend. Which friend does everyone hate?
1: And this, I know this answer because it is me and I am he. It is your friend who is cool and handsome, but he insists on correcting on less versus fewer because he really loves accountability is encoded in that. It's the only thing we have in English that does this, and he doesn't want to lose it.
2: Getting a real picture of you.
0: Possible.
1: Cool and handsome. Yeah.
0: Emma, what type of friend?
3: Happy. I don't like it. Get out of here.
2: No, it's actually, it's like a little sensitive to talk about. Stinky friend. The friends who smell bad.
3: Oh my God, remember that? Anyway.
0: Yes. You guys had a smelly friend?
3: We knew a smelly person.
1: Well, if you don't know, you might be the smelly person, Gavin.
2: Yeah, I think so. For those listening on the radio who can't see, Gavin just had a sudden realization.
0: You know what? I'm kind of good with it. The correct answer, the New York Times headline reads, "Everyone hates Friend, the AI necklace."
2: Yes.
0: Friend is a plastic pendant that hangs around your neck on a lanyard. It listens to everything you do and say and is always there to make quips about the goings-on in your life. It costs $180. Unfortunately, reviews of Friend have been less than stellar. What specifically do people not like about Friend?
2: Swears like a sailor. Just constant coarse language from your neck at all times.
4: Yeah.
1: It objectively proves you have no friends in real life because it would have stopped you from wearing this out of the house.
0: Good guess. Emma?
3: It's passive aggressive. It's like a mean lady.
2: Oh, you're going to buy that shirt.
0: Yeah.
2: Another pizza slice. Wow.
0: People don't like that Friend can't actually speak. It only responds in written messages on an iPhone app. So you have to read what it's telling you.
1: That's their one complaint?
0: Well, they also don't like Friend's tone.
2: Can I get a pepperoni slice? I'll just take a salad.
0: You know, it's true. What did people say is wrong with Friend's tone?
2: Sounds like your mom.
3: Like sarcastic? Yeah.
0: It's described as being somewhere between bored and sarcastic.
3: I love it.
0: I mean, literally, it's just me hosting this show. Wait, am I Friend? The writer of a Guardian article took her friend, the AI necklace, to a distressing medical appointment and asked it for comfort. After taking a moment to generate a response, what comforting message did Friend text back?
3: Some people like a flat chest. Which, like, didn't have anything to do with the medical problems. Like, why would you say that?
0: Rude. Ryan?
1: All flesh will rot, for it is the fate of the living to die.
0: Comforting. Miguel.
2: It was just four words. Well, I'll be fine.
1: Was it just like LOL whatever?
0: Close. Texted back, "I'm here to bring vibes."
3: No.
1: That was worse than all of ours.
0: Yeah.
3: Yeah.
0: According to the Times article, 20% of Americans have already turned to AI for social company. Maybe this is because it's easier and faster than making a friend in real life.
2: Yes.
0: According to science, how long does it take to form a close friendship?
2: Gavin, when I make my first one, I'll let you know. 40 years and counting. I'll be fine.
0: It takes 200 hours.
2: Okay.
0: It takes about 200 hours to form a close.

0: You know, we're used to covering bad news stories on this show, but this week we came across some good news. Excellent news, in fact, especially for kids. According to the headlines, what's the good news for kids?
1: Parents have discovered 6-7, so kids are allowed to move on now to the next meme.
0: Probably they will be soon.
1: It's lame now that we say it.
0: Ryan, what's the good news for kids?
2: The good news is one day you'll be able to buy all the toys you want. The bad news is you won't want to.
1: That's like an evergreen,
3: yeah,
1: deep sorrow poem.
2: I carry them with me.
1: Oh my God. I'm so sad.
3: Yeah.
0: That is not the good news for kids. The actual good news from the New York Times, the headline reads, peanut allergies have plummeted in children. Peanut butter's back.
3: Is it back?
2: No, never left.
1: God, no. No.
3: I can't do that.
1: It's not bad.
3: For me, the mom's coming.
1: Do you want to go to jail?
3: No, I don't want to go to jail. I won't do it.
0: Yeah. Is there a lot of rules for you?
3: Yeah. And it's like if a person in their class brings peanut butter, they come home to us. They're like, yo, Jackson had peanut butter at his lunch and everybody saw it. Like, that guy's crazy. Like, they like come for each other.
1: It's the new lice.
3: It's the new lice.
1: we're at Lice on Toast.
0: Oh, yeah. I remember. Yes. According to a study published in the journal Pediatrics, new onset peanut allergies have dropped by a staggering 43%.
4: Excellent.
0: In kids under 3. The decrease is due to what Fox News calls a bold new approach.
1: Mm. Well, it worked with Australia, so they just chose an island and they gathered up all the kids with peanut allergies, sent them there, and we'll check on them in 50, 60 years, see how their society turned out.
0: And the crazy thing is the only food that grows in the island
1: is peanuts.
0: Is peanuts.
1: Peanut
0: Island. What was the bold new approach that reduced peanut allergies, Emma?
3: Well, it's Fox News, right? So
0: yes.
3: Maybe before the child eats the peanut, they give it a gun. It has nothing to do with allergies.
2: Confidence.
3: It's America, you know?
1: No, everyone's close. It's just like early exposure, right? Like before skin to skin, as you're bringing the newborn baby to the parent, you just like spoon a peanut butter right in between. You're already in the hospital.
3: Yeah, they get the thing out of the mouth, they cut the cord of the shirt. Yeah.
1: That's right.
0: I will give you a point for that, Miguel.
1: No, you can't. I'm joking.
0: Exposing children to peanuts when they are 4 to 11 months old instead of waiting until they are 3 years old.
3: That's not shoving peanut butter in a newborn at the hospital.
1: You know what the experience literally is like? The experience, I'm sure every parent, modern parent does the same thing where it's like, today's the day. You like get the car ready and you're like, you plan the route to the hospital and you're like, who wants some peanut butter? You don't know, the parents are like,
0: Yeah. For years, parents were told not to expose their babies to peanuts, but 10 years ago, a landmark study discovered the opposite was true, that if babies consume peanut products at an early age, they're far less likely to become allergic to them.
3: Mm-hmm. Yeah.
0: Food Allergy Canada has a campaign encouraging parents to safely administer allergenic foods to their kids. What is the motto of the Food Allergy Campaign?
2: One way to find out.
0: Miguel?
1: Fingers crossed.
0: Emma?
3: Darwin, baby.
0: They went with eat early, eat often.
1: Here's my digression. I think the smartest company ever is the food company for kids' lunches called School Safe.
3: Yeah.
1: Because every snack to get your kids, you have to give them multiple snacks every day, and you go through the grocery store, you're like, is this good? One is called School Safe. And they're like, I don't give a crap what this tastes like. Why isn't that School Safe?
3: Yeah.
0: Has there been other recommendations in your history of parenting that have been reversed on you?
3: Like something we were told,
0: yeah.
3: And then
0: you're like, oh, whoops, nope, do this instead.
3: We were told, maybe I wasn't told, I think it was my mom, said,

0: you can't clean everything all the time, because if you clean everything all the time, they're going to be allergic to everything. So just don't clean anything. You know, very much, you overdo it. And so they would sometimes, their soothers would fall out, and I just put it back in, and then they got a mouth infection.
1: I feel really bad about it still. I feel really bad about it. Yeah. That was really bad. My mom's ideas are sometimes...
2: I'll just give them a spoonful of dirt.
0: Yeah, she also said a couple of weeks ago, hopefully she's not listening, she said, I'm for real, hand to God, she said, I put a cake of soap at the bottom of my bed so I don't get cancer. Okay.
2: Maybe this advice isn't as good as I thought it was.
0: Yeah, so she's, I mean, she's cancer-free, but...
3: In terms of like reverse recommendations, I remember with my second son, or my second child, my son, he was born in 2020, and there was this recommendation at the time to stay in your home because there's an airborne deadly disease that will kill you if you step outside, so you're trapped and that's the end. And that changed.
0: That's so good.
4: Because News.
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6: I'm Gavin Crawford, and this week, by the waning light of the Beaver Moon, I'm joined by panelists Ryan North, Miguel Rivas, and Emma Hunter. Emma is in two TV shows at the moment, Slow Pitch and Hate the Player. Two sports shows. How did that happen, Emma?
0: Oh, my God, I know. I don't do any sports. I had to throw the ball once, and I had a panic attack. Yeah.
6: Well, I'll still watch.
0: Yeah, thanks.
6: Panel, we live in an age of wonder. Technology makes huge leaps forwards every day. So let's catch up with a round of...
7: Frontiers in Innovation.
6: Panel, according to CBC News this week, great leaps are being made in Canada, thanks to a professor at McMaster University who wants to make life better for women.
0: Oh!
2: That's you!
3: You have my attention.
6: Tell me, panel, what lady problem does her research solve?
0: Well, maybe she finally put a stop to men doing Simpsons impressions at us. Please stop it! We hate it! Smithers, stop it! It's enough!
3: Well, if I could speak for all women, as a man,
6: as you are wont to do,
3: I got to assume it's something to do with like men like shutting the hell up for 5 seconds. No, I'm not done, Emma. something about men start using better deodorant, something like that.
6: It is not. Okay. Ryan, any idea?
2: Yeah, as a man and ally.
0: Okay.
3: You know, I forgot something.
0: I'm gonna throw up.
2: You know, I don't really see gender.
0: Okay. God.
2: I just see people.
0: Oh, yeah.
2: And something that unites all people is that our dental tissues, our teeth, don't have an ability to regrow and repair. It's one tissue in the body that doesn't repair itself. That is a flaw in the human design. I'm happy to have it fixed for women first. I think they deserve it. But eventually, we'll all be winners with teeth that don't do dental anymore because our teeth clean themselves.
0: That sucks, man.
6: The headline from McMaster News is researchers develop smarter menstrual product.
0: Yeah! Rock on, right, guys?
2: Yeah. Hey, yeah.
6: A McMaster University professor has invented something that could vastly increase the use of menstrual cups. How did she improve the cup experience?
2: If I may.
6: Ryan?
2: Emma. I admit I don't have a lot of hands-on experience here, but I believe if you're improving a Diva cup, it's roughly like the Oreo strategy, different sizes, flavors, seasonal products.
0: I
2: shouldn't have said flavors. I mean to say flavors.
3: Oh, my God. You said flavors.
2: I meant colors.
0: Way off.
2: Colors.
3: No. Oh, man.
0: No, man.
3: Colors. I mean, no judgment.
0: No, listen. If that's your thing, but I feel like I don't know you well enough to... You shouldn't do that.
3: Right. We all met tonight.
0: Yeah. We met you like an hour ago.
2: We're speedrunning friendship.
0: Yeah. Can I just say what it is?
6: Yeah.
3: We're out of time.
6: Emma.
0: I'm going to kill him. I'm going to kill him after this.
6: Emma, how did she improve the cup experience?
0: Thank you. Glow in the dark.
3: You can never find the things.
0: Glowing cervix? That's cool. That's cool.
6: The headline reads, researchers at McMaster University developed tablet to make menstrual cups less messy.
0: Great.

0: This is great. I love this.
1: Menstrual cups are eco-friendly and affordable because they can be reused for a long time, but emptying the cup can be messy.
2: I think
0: he's got a plan for how to deal with that, I think.
1: So this researcher created a super absorbent tablet that absorbs everything in the cup.
0: Oh, great. Wow.
2: That's great.
1: And they're cheap to make as they are crafted from what abundant ingredient?
2: Salt.
3: I feel like sponge is too obvious, but
2: sea sponge.
1: You're close.
0: Starfish. Fish. Just straight up fish.
2: Is it a pineapple you find under the sea?
0: Shells.
1: The correct answer, they're made of seaweed.
0: Oh. Oh.
1: Seaweed. Is there anything it can't do? And with that, we come to the end of another exciting Because News. This week's champion is Ryan North.
2: Oh.
1: Crawford, I am off to dig through the bin and hopefully find two mittens that match. We'll see after the weather bomb.

Hey, Canada, this is Ryan North, winner of Because News. Congratulations to my runners-up, Emma Hunter and Miguel Rivas. Because News is written and produced by Elizabeth Bowie, David Carroll, Gavin Crawford, Phil Lung, and Jess Klimowski. This week, they had help from Jenna O'Connor, running out the team, Aaron Conway, Bronwyn Page, Diana Markulin, Chris Lyons, and a recording engineer, Paul Hodge.

0: You've been listening to Because News here on CBC Radio 1. I'm Saroja Coelho. Stay with us for discovery, explorations in the world of science from the BBC.
1: Feel that? 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From coast to coast, Canada's first professional women's soccer league is bringing the heat. 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
2: From CBC News, The World This Hour, I'm Neil Herland. Canada is bracing for a new wave of American tariffs. U.S. President Donald Trump says he plans to impose 50% tariffs on a range of Canadian products in 30 days. Sharon Yonan Reynolds reports.
3: In three proclamations signed Monday, U.S. President Donald Trump calls the tariffs a response to Canada's, quote, discrimination against U.S. motor vehicles, dairy, and alcohol. The proclamations list hundreds of Canadian exports from dairy to hockey sticks slapped with a 50% tariff.
4: Absolutely no one should be surprised.
3: It's the Trump administration's fallback negotiation tactic, says Ottawa-based trade lawyer Rambod Babudi.
4: They expect to get something out of it, presumably the removal of Canadian measures, provincial measures on alcohol.
3: Dairy farmer Angus McKinnon lives in Quaticook, Quebec. He says while producers are protected by the country's supply system, American consumers could pay the price.
5: An importer imports a dairy product from Canada, that 50% tariff, he will pass it on to the retailer. The retailer will pass it on to the consumer.
3: In a statement, Prime Minister Mark Carney's office says they're ready to intensify trade discussions with the U.S. in the coming weeks. Sharon Yonan Reynolds, CBC News, Montreal.
2: BC Premier David Eby is reacting to the latest U.S. tariff proposal. Eby is in Charlottetown, where Canada's premiers will begin meeting today.
6: At this point, I just feel sorry for Americans. You know, if you're picking fights with Canadians, then you don't have a friend in the world. I've asked my staff to contact the ambassador to have our government statement in support of the historic friendship between Canada and the United States. It's on the 250th birthday website of the United States and other materials.

0: materials to be removed.
1: The federal conservatives say President Trump is wrong to target Canadian workers and must reverse these tariffs immediately. But they also blame Prime Minister Mark Carney for failing to get the deal he promised with the U.S. The new British Prime Minister, Andy Burnham, has announced his first policy since taking over yesterday. Britain will cut the tax on power bills starting October 1st. The move could save the average household £45 a year, or 85 Canadian dollars. We are learning new details about the deadly crash that killed a Saskatchewan Rough Riders player over the weekend. Investigators say linebacker Jaden Dahlke was driving his silver SUV the wrong way on a highway and collided with another man. Both died. Mandy Meyer speaks for the Mounties in Saskatchewan.
2: As part of the investigation following, officers located and seized alcohol and cannabis in the silver SUV. Autopsies and toxicology will be conducted as part of the ongoing investigation. We do not have the results of those right now.
1: Police also say that a business in Lumsden, Saskatchewan, reported the same SUV drove off without paying for fuel before the crash happened. A once popular amusement park in southern Ontario has begun a delicate operation to fly 30 beluga whales to their new homes. Marineland shut down to the public in 2024. And as Thomas Dagler reports, the long-awaited plan to move the whales is now underway.
3: As night fell on Niagara Falls, a convoy of transport trucks left Marineland loaded with heavy and unusual cargo. Half a dozen belugas, the first to be sent to the airport, then on to aquariums in Chicago and San Antonio, Texas. Marine mammal expert Andrew Trites describes the move as a complicated process.
4: It involves people at each step that can accompany the animal and assess it to ensure that it is going to be transported stress-free and problem-free.
3: The emergency rescue operation caps off a long-running saga for the whales. After the park closed, the belugas faced the threat of euthanasia. Recently, Marineland agreed to have them separated and sent to the U.S. and Spain. Plans for Marineland's other animals remain unclear. The park is still home to dolphins and deer. Once on display for the public,
5: I'm Saroja Coelho, and you're listening to CBC Radio 1. 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
6: In the beginning, the Sky Father, Ranginui, and the Earth Mother, Papatuanuku, were locked in a tight embrace, and their children lived in the dark space in between them. One day, their son, Tanenui Arangi, pushed his parents apart, creating the separate Earth and Sky. But following their separation, this newly created world was dark, and Tanenui Arangi needed to find a source of light to illuminate it. So he looked towards the sky and found the smallest, most fragile star, called Hineroamoa. They came together and had a daughter, the goddess of childbirth and weaving, and she would inspire a method to help save the oceans in the 21st century.
7: I thought of Hine Te Iwiwa. One of my tribes was a matriarchal tribe, so it just made sense that we would look to female ancestors to help guide our work.
6: I'm Julia Ravey.
8: And I'm Ella Hupper.
6: We're scientists turned radio presenters.
8: And these are the stories we wish we'd known when we were starting out as scientists.
6: This is Unstoppable for Discovery on the BBC World Service. Today's story is all about combining the old with the new to help solve problems caused by our modern day society, and how one particular researcher has fully embraced her culture in an effort to save our oceans. And her name is Currer Paul Beck. So this story all begins with the source and foundation of all life. What would you say, Ella, is your foundation of life?
8: My foundation of life, I guess, is RNA, DNA.
6: That's your foundation of life. That is the foundation of life. Give me something personal. That's what I'm here for.
8: Cup of tea.
6: That was my one. I was going to say a cup of tea. I think like that's the thing that sustains me the most. But in this instance, I'm talking about water, and specifically the sea and oceans in relation to Maori cultures, the original settlers in Aotearoa or New Zealand.
8: Okay, so what makes water so important in my

0: Maori culture.
1: So Maori view the water as an essential energy for life, and the ocean is a huge part of New Zealand's identity, and so it is very important to protect Moana.
0: Moana, does that mean ocean?
1: It does, and there is one scientist who sees Moana as the place she is most at home.
2: Oh, Julia, I love it. If I'm on a boat, I look in the water and I think, I need to be in the water. So once I'm in the water, then I'm home. It's a spiritual connectivity of a place where I feel I belong and that I have a duty.
0: Is that Kura?
1: It is.
2: Kia ora, ko te pari o te rā wai. Greetings, my name is Kura and I am a Māori marine ecologist from Aotearoa, New Zealand.
1: So Kura Paul Beck is a marine scientist, but this wasn't the career that was in her mind until much, much later in her life.
0: Oh, okay, so what was her early life like?
1: So Kura told me that she grew up in a small inland town in New Zealand in the 1970s, so nowhere near the ocean, and her ancestors did actually come from these coastal regions. But at the time, Kura said, growing up as a Maori child was really hard.
2: To be Maori was to be invisible, was to be, I'm getting emotional, I don't even know why, but to be Maori was to be not seen, not heard, and you were dirty, dumb, and lazy. Everything bad was to be Maori. So my mother put me into ballet lessons, and I actually loved it. It's discipline, hard work, and strength. But I was the only Maori girl in the class, and she asked if some of the other mothers could do my hair. I had really long, really beautiful long hair, and I could hear all the non-Maori mothers talking about me, saying that I must have head lice, that I was dirty, and no one wanted to do my hair.
0: For adults to be saying that about a child, that's awful.
1: I know, like, treat you completely differently to how they're treating the other children. But Kura said, even though this was a really hard time in her life, all of this treatment made her super resilient.
2: I think from there comes a resilience. You put your head down, you work hard. And I think what it's done for me is there's a drive. There's a knot in my puku, in my stomach, to normalise our ways of knowing, being and doing as real, as meaningful and appropriate.
0: That's incredibly impressive to me that she could take so much, you know, strength and resilience from such a terrible experience.
1: Yeah, like from some of their hardest times has, you know, developed this huge strength of character, which has gone on to massively help her in her life.
0: And her life, of course, led her on to science. How did she become interested in science?
1: Yeah, so it wasn't at school. She said science was not her favourite subject at all. But outside the classroom, something did catch her eye.
2: I think I was maybe 10 or 11 or maybe even 12. And I was in the town centre. There was a white microscope in the shop window. And you know when you're a child and you see something that you really like and you kind of walk really slowly past the shop window, the storefront, and you drag your fingers along the window, like you almost caress the window as a way of saying, I want that microscope. I'd never even seen a microscope before. I looked at it with love. And the reason, I think, was I already was in love with the natural world and trying to understand it, and I guess that's science.
0: That speaks to me as someone who wanted to be a scientist when I was younger. You don't even really understand it, but you crave being able to see things close up, to see things in more detail, to understand things better.
1: It's almost like a portal to unlock in the world. Yeah. That's what she's looking at. Like, if I get that, then I'll be able to, like, get to the next level of, like, really understanding what's going on.
2: Mm.
1: So Kura went to university and still had this curiosity about science, but she was told really nicely that she wasn't smart enough to do science subjects.
0: Wow, I really just hate this idea that science is for this kind of elite class.
1: Yeah, exactly. I think it's, you know, being told, oh, you're not smart enough to do this thing. It's like, well, maybe it's just not being taught in the right way. And that's how Kura feels now. So she goes out on her boat and she takes a lot of young Maori people out with her for, like, marine projects. And she says she turns everything on that boat into science, even something like who can make the biggest splash when they jump off the boat.
0: That's such a good idea. I mean, that is physics, surface area speed.
1: Mm-hmm.
0: So how did Kura get to be a marine scientist if she wasn't actually allowed to do science?
1: Yeah, it was a very long journey. So she ended up studying early years education and went into working with children. She really loves being around young people. And then she met her now husband,

0: who is a keen diver. And it was one day, years later, when Currer's husband took her out to Fakari Island, which is a home dive site of one of her tribes, that something hit her.
1: I think I was pregnant at the time with our fifth child of five children. So he'd been spearfishing for our whānau, for our family, and I was flapping around on the surface, snorkeling, because I didn't know how to dive properly. And we were coming back from the ocean, and I sat there and I thought, this is what I want to do. This actually is what I've always wanted to do. I've always wanted to be with the ocean. Best decision I've ever made.
2: That was her calling, to help the ocean.
0: Exactly. So, 39 years old, with five children, the youngest being only 8 months old, Currer enrolled to study marine sciences at university.
3: I admire that so much. Five children and going to school and being, I'm guessing, in a class of like 19-year-olds when you're 39.
0: Yeah, but Currer actually said the 19-year-olds were wonderful classmates to be around. Again, she just loves being with young people. And she was, of course, doing what she really wanted, which was studying the ocean. But she noticed that something was missing.
1: There was nothing Māori. There was only ever mainstream science. But if you look at a mainstream science approach to understanding the natural world compared with an Indigenous or Māori approach, both approaches aim to better understand the world in which we live. The challenge was keeping myself love and myself identity and finding spaces where our Indigenous knowledge could shine.
3: Mm. So was she able to bring Māori learnings into her degree?
0: She was. So it was her final year research project, and she did this in 2007. And when she was trying to figure out, you know, what can I actually do? What should I focus on? She decided, I'm going to go to my tribal elders in the Bay of Plenty region in New Zealand. And just to picture this, this is a stretch of coast along the North Island, and it is basically paradise. It's the white sands, crystal blue waters, but this is where Currer's ancestors originally came from.
3: That's such a great way to find a problem to solve. They will have really good local knowledge and also historical knowledge as well that's been passed down, I assume.
0: Yeah, exactly. So she wanted to solve a real issue that was impacting her community.
3: Okay, and what problem did they give her?
0: Green-lipped mussels.
1: One of our harbours is called Ohiwa Harbour in Whakatāne. And the green-lipped mussel population, it's a bivalve shellfish, had dropped dramatically and nobody knew why. So my project was to find out how many mussels do we have and why are they disappearing. And from a Māori perspective, those mussels are taonga, culturally treasured species, because they have sustained our people through generations, and all the practices around how we harvest those species and eat them, prepare them, etc., that knowledge survived colonization.
3: Okay, this is much more than just some shellfish then. The cultural significance of this species made this way more important. So did Currer end up finding out what was causing the decline?
0: She did. It turned out to be a pesky predator.
1: There were mussels present, they just weren't on the sea floor. And the reason they weren't on the sea floor is because we had 1.2 million sea stars. And they were just devouring the mussels. When you saw them, I was diving, and there were 4 to 6 layers on top of each other. Behind them, nothing but dead mussel shell, and in front of them, lunch.
3: That has actually made me shiver, the thought of, like, a wall of hungry starfish. Oh, I'm not sleeping tonight, that's horrible.
0: Yeah, it's not something I'd ever think of being, like, a horrific image, but as Currer described it, I was like, that if I was diving and saw that, I'd be out the water.
3: I don't know, I've seen a picture of a... Have you ever seen a picture of a starfish's mouth before? It's actually quite scary. So imagining, like, a whole wall of those is actually so terrifying.
0: No, thank you.
3: But how much did the starfish actually impact the mussel's numbers?
0: A lot. So she started monitoring them during this undergraduate project in 2007.
1: At that time, there were 112 million mussels in a just under 2 kilometre stretch. It was a reef of mussels. And by 2019, that mussel bed had disappeared, as had two others. There used to be 4 traditional mussel beds. By 2019, there was only one left, and 80,000 mussels in the entire harbour.
3: Wow, that is quite a significant impact. So had people actually tried fixing this before?

0: Or?
1: Yeah, like loads of people, because muscles equals money. But these methods weren't successful.
2: So, knowing lots of people had tried and failed before her, what did Kura want to test to see if she could help restore the populations?
1: So this is where it gets really interesting, because she decided to take a leap away from what some might deem standard methods and instead combine her knowledge of marine science from her degree with her Maori culture to craft a plan which might just work. You're listening to Unstoppable for Discovery on the BBC World Service, the programme exploring the backstories of some of the most innovative brains on the planet. And today we're hearing how marine ecologist Kura Paul Burke is helping to solve some of the problems facing our oceans.
2: Kura found her calling to study the ocean after swimming off the coast of Whakaari Island in New Zealand, where her Maori ancestors had died for generations. And after being told she wasn't smart enough to do science at school, Kura went to university for a second time later in life to become a marine ecologist. And Julia just said that Kura was hatching a plan to save the green-lipped mussel populations in the Bay of Plenty based on her marine studies and Maori heritage.
1: Yes, and so she actually came across something on a walk one day that would really change this situation.
3: Our ancestors used, we call it te kauka, and it's a cabbage tree, Cordyline australis cabbage tree, and their leaves are really, really resilient. We used the dead cabbage tree leaves that had fallen to the ground to make our own mussel spat lines.
2: Spat lines. I'm guessing this is like ropes that mussels can grow on.
1: Yeah, so they're used in mussel farming, and normally they're made of course, plastic. And Kura wanted to see if the lines made of natural materials instead might help to restore the mussels in this region.
2: Okay, nice. Better for the environment too, so a win-win if it works out. But how do you actually make a mussel spat line from leaves?
1: Yeah, it's not really a leap I'd make if I saw a leaf on the ground and thought, oh, I'm going to make a spat line from those. But these leaves can also be used to make baskets. So Kura turned to traditional weaving methods that are used in basket creation to make robust, sturdy, water-resistant lines. And she credits this idea to her Maori ancestresses.
3: So I was diving in the harbour one day and I looked up at the land surrounding the harbour and I thought of Hine te Iwiwa. Hine te Iwiwa is an ancestress and her domains are childbirth and weaving. And I was in the harbour and the female ancestress for the ocean is Hine Moana. I came up and I was just floating on the surface waiting for the boat, looking at the land around the harbour and being in the water. I can't explain how it came together, but it just made sense. If you want to restore population, you need to get pregnant and have babies. So would you not then call on the ancestress of childbirth, Hine te Iwiwa? And then if she is also the ancestress of weaving, would you not then look at traditional weaving methods to maybe help their childbirth in the domain of Hine Moana of the ocean? But for over a decade, I never talked about my mātauranga Māori, which means Māori knowledge, Māori science with mainstream marine science.
2: She never told anyone for a decade. Why?
1: So Kura said she thought there would be stigma attached to her thinking like this and using Maturanga Māori or Māori knowledge to solve what could be seen as like a science problem. And I'm not surprised, because she is currently only one of a handful of Māori marine scientists in the entire country.
2: It is so important in all areas of science to have different voices and different views to generate new and fresh ideas, to not just be trapped in an echo chamber.
1: Yeah, and she's in this situation where lots of other sort of approaches have been tried. So actually like taking a step back and thinking about the environment, how it all works, and using that knowledge that's been passed down for hundreds of years, that could be a different approach.
2: So once Kura had the lines, what did she do?
1: Well, Kura wanted to compare how well these lines could restore mussel populations, but there were a few other factors she had to take into account before running the trial.
2: What were they?
1: So there were two things: where she should place them and when.
2: And by when do you mean like the timing of the day or the time of the month, the year?
1: Yeah, the year. So which season would be best to place these things in the water to make the project most effective? And for this, she looked to her surroundings.
3: We deployed our lines when my stomach told me.

0: Māori, so Māori knowledge, wisdom, education, methods and ways of knowing. And they've been tested and passed down over 1,000 years.
1: Okay, so time sorted. But you also mentioned another factor, where?
0: Yeah, so where exactly she should put the mussel lines in the harbour.
1: I'm guessing this isn't the right answer, but wouldn't she just put them where the populations currently were?
0: She could do that, but this might actually not be like the most effective place. You know, we've caused a lot of changes to the oceans over time. So these mussels could have moved from a more optimal condition to the place where we see them now.
1: Right, right. Okay, that makes sense. So how did she figure out where the more optimal place was?
0: Once again, she went and spoke to her tribal elders.
2: Nobody knows an environment better than the home people, place-based knowledge. And the reason they know it better is because it feeds and sustains their families through generations. So we started with our tribal elders and we took them out on the boat and asked them when they were young, where did you used to go to get your green-lipped mussels? So they gave us a picture of the past.
1: That's incredible. So she managed to get a generations-old map of where mussels had been in the area purely through conversation.
0: She did. And actually, years later, this placement was verified by modern methods.
2: We worked with some fabulous people, including modelers. And so they took a lot of data and they drew up models of where would be the best place to restore mussels. And the models identify the exact spaces that our tribal elders had identified.
1: It must feel incredibly satisfying to have that knowledge verified by modern science.
0: Yeah. It's like hundreds of years worth of individuals going, collecting mussels to sustain their family. Like, they know where those places are. So, yeah, super interesting that she was able to actually verify that with, like, sort of a modern scientific approach. So she ended up laying these woven lines in the pinpointed areas and then ended up monitoring the number of mussels over time.
1: What happened?
0: This.
2: The lines were amazing. So we had, in 2019, one mussel bed leaf. By 2021, we had 3 mussel beds and 800,000 mussels on the seafloor. Then in 2023, the same mussel bed that my daddy took me to as a child to collect mussels, and in 2009 had completely disappeared, has returned with 16 million mussels. And as recent as December 2024, that bed now has just under 45 million mussels. Made me cry.
1: Wow, that's astounding.
0: I know. And this is when people have tried, failed before. So tapping into this past knowledge, combining it with marine science by a scientist who knows that harbour like the back of her hand, has led to this huge success.
1: I feel like we can all learn from this. Like with climate change, there will be people with traditional knowledge or people who really know their local area, and their voices should be heard.
0: Yeah, I think that, you know, there are people who have trodden on the footpaths of the land that they're currently living on tens, hundreds, thousands of times. They know that land almost like subconsciously, like their brain is just taking it in, and they will be the ones to spot these differences that no one else could really spot.
1: It's so, so underestimated what local people's knowledge can actually achieve.
0: Yeah.
1: But back to Kura, is this method with the mussels being used more widely now?
0: It is. So Kura has helped set up the lines and she's also involved in lots of other projects.
2: Some people are using the lines in freshwater to help eels, we call them tuna, so that they can migrate upstream to procreate and then go back out to sea. And we do all of this for free. If our people call, we just go and help them.
1: That's brilliant. I love that she just goes and helps anyone who asks.
0: Yeah, she said, like, this is the reason she trained as a scientist. It's to give back to Maori communities and help protect and restore their homes. And one last thing is that with all Kura's projects, she puts a really big emphasis on communication. So how can we get the word out that people should really care about this? And I mean, loving mussels is a bit of a harder sell than, like, save the turtles. Do you know what I mean?
1: Yeah, I mean, the cute factor is maybe a little bit less.
0: Yeah. So for this project, Kura invited a Maori artist out on her boat and they wrote a poem to encapsulate what it was all about. And at the end of a conference call, it was that when she was talking about this work,

0: poet actually got up and read this poem out, and everyone in the conference gave it a standing ovation. So I wondered if you wanted to hear some of it.
1: Please.
0: Okay, this is the last verse of the poem. First, we're going to hear it in Māori and then translated into English.
2: He atua, he tipua, he kai whakaora, he kai whakamate, he tauranga, he kainga, taku moana, e hora nei e, ko ohiwa e.
3: It always makes me want to cry because that's my ohiwa, that's my harbour of my people and of my grandchildren tomorrow. And it translates to, she is godly, she is ancient, she is the giver and taker of life. She is safe harbour, she is home, this harbour that lays before us, our ohiwa.
1: That's really beautiful. That actually made me tear up a little bit.
0: I know, me too. I know. When I heard it for the first time, I was like tearing up, and I still am now. But that is how the Māori ancestress of weaving and childbirth and the Māori ancestress of water came together with modern science to restore part of New Zealand's oceans. So after hearing all of that amazing work, what are your thoughts, Ella?
1: Gosh, there's a lot to take in there. I mean, Kura has really proven just how important traditional knowledge can be. Traditional knowledge around the world is looked down upon for not being as valid. And it's sad that, you know, it took her so long to say that this is where a lot of her knowledge had come from, because she felt ashamed of it. Mm. When, of course, that knowledge is going to be impactful and important, because it's literally a history of the earth around you. It's observations. It's science. And I'm just incredibly, incredibly happy that she feels comfortable and proud to talk about this more openly now.
0: Yeah, and, you know, hopefully it's a sign to other people who have all of this knowledge that they can use it too, in a way to really help the planet and to not have stigma and shame around that. And on the whole, Kura believes that Indigenous knowledge is going to be absolutely key to helping us save our oceans.
3: I think of the ocean as kin. Say your child was unwell, would you not travel the world looking to heal your baby? Would you care what colour the skin was of the person who could, or the people who had the knowledge to help your baby? Would you care what language they spoke, what clothes they wore? You wouldn't. All you would care is that they had the tools and methods and that they were ethical. That's all you would care about. So why wouldn't we scour the world for different knowledge systems to help us heal our world for our collective grandchildren tomorrow? Kia ora.
1: I kind of love the idea of seeing the ocean as our child, and we should be doing everything in our power, going to every possible person to do that.
0: Exactly. Well, that brings this episode of Unstoppable to a close. Join us next week to hear about a world-renowned cancer scientist who started her days herding sheep in the mountains of Lesotho in order to get an education during apartheid South Africa.

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1: I live on my own some of the time. I travel alone. And it's really quite difficult to eat out when you're alone, traveling alone, or just not no one to go out with.
2: This is The Food Chain from the BBC World Service with me, Ruth Alexander, and today it's all about eating alone. Thanks to Melanie in Salford in Northwest England, who emailed thefoodchain@bbc.co.uk.
1: I listen to the programme regularly, and you did say on the programme, if you've got something that you think we could look into, to email in. When you are alone for a long period, sometimes you just don't want to sit at home looking at the four walls, you know. You want to get out and eat something a bit different, or you don't really want to cook, you know, so you think, okay, I'm going to go out, and I do it, and it has various issues. When I started to think over that, and then I had a list then, there's this. So it really kind of grew into quite a long list of, you know, different things that impact you if you have to eat alone for whatever reasons.
2: What's top of the list?
1: I think walking into somewhere, a restaurant or a cafe, sitting down on your own and just waiting for someone to come over, and they come and look at you and think, they're looking at the empty chair. They don't usually say anything. And then say, okay, and then sort of, they're probably not, but I think, oh, they're walking away thinking, why is she on her own? Yeah, well, how come she's not got anybody with her? And it's a bit uncomfortable, but I just have to push through that. So that's kind of the hardest step to, do I decide to go and sit down on my own somewhere and order food? And sometimes in an English pub, say, you have to find a table, get the table number, and then go to the bar to order. Well, that's very difficult if you're alone. You know, what do? You leave your bag behind? No, of course not. Sometimes leave a jacket on a chair and then come back and someone sat on my table. And, you know, so that's the hardest part, I think, just sitting down. I have to say my sort of personal limit is I tend to prefer to be outside if I'm eating alone on a like a beer garden or a terrace or something like that. Going inside feels like a very different thing to me. To walk inside somewhere alone would feel very intimidating.
2: Why do you think that is?
1: I don't know. You've got to cross that threshold and go inside, haven't you? And there was one occasion in not long after COVID, and it was everybody was outdoors, and I sat down at a table, and it was a table for four. It was just me. And he refused to serve me. He said, "You can't sit there on your own. We've got to keep the table for a big group of people." And he sent me away. So that was quite hurtful. But sometimes I'll go and sit down and be okay. I can do this. You know, it's fine. Nothing wrong with it. And sometimes I think, you know what? I just don't want to do that today. You know, and I'll just go home and eat. So, you know, so it just depends on the mood I'm in and, you know, what I'm feeling like in that moment.
2: What do you think people are thinking when they see you sitting at a table on your own?
1: Honestly, I think they're probably looking at me thinking, oh, what's the matter with her? Why hasn't she got any friends? You know, what's wrong with you that you're on your own? But more than likely, they couldn't care less and don't even notice, really. Sometimes the waiters will give you a bit of a, you know, a sidelong glance and, but, you know, I just think, so what, you know? But yeah, I know nobody's interested in me, but I just imagine it, you know?
2: Melanie is far from alone, though. Globally, there are more single people than ever before, a fact researched by Eric Kleinenberg, a professor of sociology at New York University and the author of a book called Going Solo, The Extraordinary Rise and Surprising Appeal of Living Alone.
3: So when I started the research project that became Going Solo, I was under the impression that living alone was an American phenomenon. I was stunned to learn that the United States is a laggard and not a leader when it comes to living alone. Living alone, it requires wealth. It requires social security. So a good welfare state can make a big difference. You know, if you know that you have access to health care or home care or good public transit or social infrastructure in your community that allows you to engage the world productively, you don't necessarily need to live with other people. You can live however it feels best. And so I learned that living alone is significantly more common in Europe than it is in the United States, in Stockholm, in Helsinki, in Copenhagen, in Paris, in Berlin. It's roughly 40 to 50%.

0: percent of all households that are one-person households. I was quite surprised to learn that living alone is actually more common in South Korea and Japan than it is in the United States. Tokyo is a haven for social life, great bars and restaurants, and in fact, I think that makes it easier for people to live by themselves.
1: He says urbanization is one of the drivers of the trend. As more people move to cities, living alone has become increasingly common. In many places, people are also marrying later. Societies are generally more affluent. Women have greater financial and social independence, and longer life expectancy means more people spend years living on their own after the death of a partner.
0: But still, living alone poses certain kinds of challenges. And one of the fundamental challenges people face when they start to live alone is, what am I supposed to do when I'm hungry? I grew up in a family having meals with other people, or in school where we all ate together in a cafeteria. Do I just sit by myself in the kitchen and, wolf down something I've stuck in the microwave? Do I cook elaborately for myself? That could feel like a strange thing. Do I go to a restaurant and eat by myself at a table?
1: When you were researching the book, did people talk to you about that?
0: Very much, because it's a practical consideration that enters their lives, well, at least 3 times a day. And what I learned is that eating alone for many people is a skill. It's something we develop the capacity for, and that can involve trying to be more comfortable in our own skin.
1: A skill that Doris in Washington in the US has perfected. She's one of the visitors to the BBC World Service Facebook page who've been telling us about their experiences of eating alone.
2: I have been single for a couple of years now. I was in a relationship for 7, 8 years, and before that, I was married for over 30. At first, it was really hard. I felt really judged by other people in the restaurant and, well, why is she sitting there without anybody? She must be just, But now I sit back and I observe, and sometimes I'll bring a book. At this point in my life, I just feel liberated from not having to worry about what other people think, how I'm eating, just enjoying the food, just watching people. Sometimes I miss having somebody with me. But most of the time, I'm okay. I like my life. It is what it is, but I truly enjoy eating alone.
1: Doris in Washington. I asked Melanie in Northwest England what goes through her mind when she sees someone else dining out on their own.
3: I think, oh, good, I'm not the only one. That's very much what I feel. And particularly if it's a woman, I think there's still, in this day and age, a difference between men being alone and women being alone. Particularly if it's a pub, it's fine for men to just stride into a pub, walk up to the bar, get a drink and chat to somebody who's standing at the bar. But even nowadays, I don't think that's true for women. You probably wouldn't strike up a conversation with someone in a pub, for fear of what the consequences might be.
1: I'm just thinking like what a place can do to make a solo diner feel welcome.
3: I think perhaps more people doing it and people would be less surprised by somebody arriving on their own if more of us get out there and do it and do sit and eat on our own. And
1: You are making me feel like I want to go out and do this.
3: Good.
1: For you and for everybody else out there who's feeling self-conscious, that's like, let's start a movement.
3: Yeah, what's the worst that could happen?
1: It's unlikely to catch on everywhere, though.
4: Good afternoon. My name is Malam Bashir Bello. I'm from Kakara, Taraba State, Nigeria. I personally find eating alone very lonely and to some extent like a torture. This is because of how we were raised. The African culture is a culture that prides itself in people eating together and that communal aspect. And this has actually formed part of our lifestyle even as adults. Because today I find it very difficult to eat alone, and I'd rather stay hungry than to eat alone. I remember growing up, whenever I come home and then I ask for my meal, my mom will always tell me to go get any of my siblings, and if I can't find any, I should go call a friend or a cousin, but I should never come to her kitchen alone asking for meal. So that has actually played a very prominent role in how we eat even.

0: as adults today.
1: Malam Bashir Bello in Nigeria. However, even in societies where eating together remains a powerful tradition, there are people challenging that norm.
2: I went to a bar alone in Delhi and someone asked if I'd been stood up. So now I'm testing places I can actually sit in alone. Today I'm at +91 for a solo dinner.
1: Since moving to Delhi, Nishi Singh has built a following on social media, videoing her solo dining experiences. She's not single, she's married, and just enjoys time to herself. Something she was surprised to find was considered unusual.
3: I've always gone out by myself to eat, sometimes to have a beer. That's always been quite normal in my experience. You know, growing up in London, I never sort of saw that as a weird thing to do. But once when I did that in Delhi, someone approached me and said that they assumed that I'd been stood up. So that really surprised me. And it sparked a conversation about the culture around solo dining in Delhi. And I was really shocked to hear that it's not really something people do. So my first question was just why? The inspiration for my opening line came to me and, yeah, a couple of days later I started the Instagram.
1: And to Nishi's surprise, within just 3 months, she had 40,000 followers.
3: I just thought that it would be a good way of learning a little bit more about Delhi. I didn't expect for it to get as much traction as it did.
4: And why do you think people are so interested?
3: I'm still trying to figure that out myself. I have a few theories. I think, you know, if it was a man doing this, a lot of people wouldn't think twice about it at all. But because I'm a woman and I'm completely unapologetic about it and I don't really explain anything about that, it can come across to quite a lot of people as empowering or somewhat inspirational. Quite a lot of people have reached out and said that this is something they'd like to do and they're too scared to do it themselves, or this is something they've always done and they're glad that I've brought that to Delhi and made it more sort of normal and spoken about.
1: I asked Nishi whether, like Melanie in Northwest England, she ever worries about safety. She says not, and she says older friends of her family approve too.
3: Surprisingly, a lot of my parents' friends, specifically the aunties, they found this extremely empowering. They said, our husbands have been doing this for years, and I've always wanted to, but I've never had the opportunity. And, you know, that might be because someone's asking you why you have to spend that amount of money unnecessarily, or don't you have other things you should be doing? And there's an endless, thankless list of tasks to do. So I think previous generations, women have felt that guilt for taking that time for themselves. And so they're thrilled that I'm doing this and not apologising for it. And it's so normalised now.
1: So your social media, your strapline is British Indian in Delhi, looking for places you can actually hang out in alone. Do you find you have to really pick and choose places you'll be comfortable in dining solo?
3: Yeah, I'd say so. India can be quite overwhelming, and I'd say Delhi more so than some other cities I've been to. I find I get more stares in some places, less stares in some places. I do tend to stick to a certain type of place. Some would call it a more expensive type of place. But yeah, I would say I have to be quite selective.
4: Do you feel that where you are in Delhi, dining out alone wouldn't necessarily be for everyone then?
3: I do think it's easier for some people than it is others. I think because of the way I speak, because of the way I present myself, restaurant staff don't have that same sort of suspicion as to, am I going to spend enough for it to be worthwhile for me to come alone from a business perspective? Whereas I guess if you're a little bit more scruffy looking, then they might look at you twice before letting you sit down alone. So I do think I have the benefit of privilege there.
1: Nishi Singh of Table for One Delhi. 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I'm Ruth Alexander. This week, eating alone.
5: Hi, I'm Lucine from Barcelona in Spain. I think eating alone is an act of self-love. To me, it shows that you are comfortable with your own company. It takes confidence to take yourself to a nice restaurant and truly enjoy a good meal by yourself. We often say that cooking a nice meal for someone is a way of showing love and care. And I think treating yourself to a good meal is the same. Sometimes I sit in a cafe or restaurant on my own and watching the world go by. Those moments don't feel lonely at all. They feel peaceful for me. And I truly believe that when you love and respect yourself, you're able to share that love with other people and with the world.

0: That's really important for me.
1: Hello, my name is Gareth. I've lived in Finland for the last 24 years. Eating alone for me started, I think, back when I was in sixth form college in South Wales. It started, I think, as a quiet act of rebellion against my family's thing at the time about, you know, we all had to sit down and eat dinner at the same time. And as we got older, I just found it was nicer to sit down and eat my main meal of the day quietly in the evening. And I mean like sort of 10, 11 o'clock in the evening, midnight. Now that I am myself married with children, we have dinner roughly around the same sort of time frame every evening. But I'm always like, okay, everybody's in bed and asleep, then I'll sit down and have something to eat. And it's got to the stage now where I just feel I enjoy my food regardless of the setting and regardless of the time. But food means more to me now when I sit down and eat it by myself.
2: Gareth in Finland and Lucina in Spain. Cooking for one has its challenges, though. Recipes are often written with families in mind. Groceries tend to be sold in quantities aimed at households, not individuals, and it can be harder to find the motivation when it's just you. All of which is why Joni Zisk in the US state of Florida found she had a surprise hit on her hands when she posted recipes for her son on her blog when he went away to college.
3: The food, he says, wasn't great, so he wasn't eating well, and so I said, well, I'll just kind of take our family favorite recipes and scale them down and put them on, you know, my website, and you can grab them and use them and enjoy them. And so I did that, and he did enjoy them.
2: And so, to Joni's surprise, did many other people.
3: So we had young professionals, people who maybe had never cooked for just themselves, to older people who cooked for a family and then found themselves now just cooking for their empty nesters. So cooking for just two or maybe just themselves. They really responded to those recipes as well.
2: Joni and her husband saw they had a hit on their hands and created One Dish Kitchen, a website dedicated to single serve and small batch recipes. Joni believes solo cooks often have to work that bit harder in the kitchen, and she hopes her recipes make life a little easier.
3: I think the waste issue is such a big issue, you know, and so we've given people tools on our site that actually they can type in if they have a half of a red pepper or a half of an onion, and it'll spit out recipes that they can actually make with that. And I think that it starts with, you know, finding the right recipe and then finding the right size dish. And sometimes you just need a place to start.
2: And which are the most popular recipes on the site?
3: We have a lot of comfort foods that are very popular, but really the basics as well, just how to cook a chicken breast, a single chicken breast, or how to make a small loaf of bread or a small batch of chocolate chip cookies. Those seem to be very popular.
2: And you have a special section on your site, how to reduce a recipe. So what are some useful rules of thumb, tricks that people can use to just take a recipe out of a book or online and make it into a recipe for one?
3: I think the first thing is just to divide it in half first, and that can generally work. Also understand, you know, how much is in a cup of flour. Maybe break it down to so many tablespoons, and then that makes it easier to divide. But then going beyond that, I think a lot of the recipes on our website are actually built from the ground up, because sometimes you can't have an egg. You know, you have to use either the egg yolk or the egg white. So we've determined which part of that egg would go best in each recipe.
2: You're not single yourself, are you?
3: No, I'm not.
2: What do you get out of this then?
3: Well, you know, my husband traveled a lot when he worked in the corporate world. And so I did spend a lot of evenings at home. But, you know, I really love the challenge of scaling down a recipe. And I enjoy knowing that we're really helping people through what we're doing. Yeah, we do get photographs all the time of people who show us their place setting. You know, we've said, take the nice dishes out. Use the nice plates. Just make it special, you know. Pour yourself a glass of wine and enjoy a nice meal for yourself.
2: Joni Zisk.

0: for some, eating a meal alone can feel like something's missing. A little while ago, Malvina Abbott, who's 83 and lives in San Diego, California, was listening to our program about how to have a stress-free family meal.
1: And during the program, one of the participants cited a study about people who eat alone, specifically adults, who eat at least one meal a week with another adult, are far more happier than those who don't.
0: That thought stayed with her and sparked an idea. Living by herself as she does, why not make more of the fortnightly video chats she enjoys with friends from her online exercise class?
1: Good morning, everyone. So good to see you. I was thinking, why don't we eat with one another? Most of the time, we're just chatting. And once in a while, one of us might be eating. And I thought, why don't we all eat together? This would be wonderful. And I put that out to them, and they thought it was a really good idea. So we did it.
2: Has anybody else taken a bite yet?
1: I've been eating along. Nothing keeps you back from a good meal.
3: That's true. But we have so much fun.
0: That's Malvina, Glenda, Nancy, and Prabha having breakfast together over a video call. The first time they tried eating together virtually, they had dinner.
1: And it turned out to be one of the best things that I've ever done on Zoom, actually. One of the women in our group, out of all of us, was the most loneliest because she had a very long marriage. And her husband had died maybe 3 or 4 years ago. And she was really in grief and she just didn't know what to do with herself. So she was so happy when we started doing that and even happier when we decided to have a meal together.
4: Well, it made me and the rest of the team so happy to know that our program had inspired this video call meal. That very first time, what did you eat?
1: You know, nothing elaborate. It was dinner. And I do remember that we each had something different. Since Prabha is a vegetarian, it was one of her magical vegetarian dishes that she makes. Loads of vegetables. And I had a salad.
4: Oh, was it nice that you were all bringing something different and you didn't know in advance necessarily what people would be having?
1: Oh, yes, that was great. We didn't want to make any rules. We didn't say, you must eat this or that. You should wear this or that. Just a natural getting together as if we were sitting at the same table together. And that was an interesting thing that I observed is that I was actually sitting at a table when we were doing this. Whereas when I'm alone, much as I am now with the laptop actually on my lap, sitting in front of the television. So
4: it felt nice that you'd brought yourself to the table to have this meal with your friend.
1: And a lot of things we do alone is so different from when we're with other people. And eating a meal turned out to be quite different from eating alone.
4: And did it feel like you were around a table together?
1: Oh, definitely. In fact, you know, we said, what are you eating today? We started sharing some recipes during the course of the meal, which always fascinates me because I love to cook. It was such a natural flow, like we were in one another's kitchens together.
4: And you say the topic of eating alone was discussed.
1: Yes, extensively.
4: What experiences did you share?
1: Well, we all agreed that when you have the opportunity to eat with someone else, that's a better situation. And especially with people now, I mean, my whole family is all over the country, all over the world for that matter. The likelihood of my sharing a meal with them in person is not very great. So this allows me to feel more included, happier. That study really clicked in me on the happiness aspect of it.
4: Do you think maybe you hadn't quite realized the impact eating alone had been having on you and your sense of well-being?
1: Yes, that's very well said. I think that there is a need sometimes, maybe we don't even know it until something changes. And now I know the difference.
4: And when you hung up on that call, how did you feel?

0: Oh, I was elated, absolutely elated. I realized, you know, this could be the start of something big, as the song goes.
1: Maybe there's someone listening right now going, you know what? I am going to get in touch with my friends on the other side of the country and make a dinner date with them virtually.
0: Oh, I highly recommend it.
1: Malvina Abbott. Thanks to her and to everyone we've spoken to for today's programme, not least Melanie, whose idea it was. And if you're tempted to try dining out alone as she does, here's her advice.
2: I think you just have to be bold and front it out. You know, you have to say, OK, I'm doing it, and just don't think anyone's judging you. Just go and take your seat, wait for someone, and don't be put off by, you know, funny looks from the waiters, or if they're looking around, you know, looking for somebody else, looking around you, where's your dining companion? Just, you know, not be in the face, but, you know, look them in the eye and say, yes, it's just me. And just, I try and think, why shouldn't I do this? You know, it's perfectly fine. Why shouldn't I just sit here and eat on my own? So, yeah.
1: Listener Melanie in Salford. If there's something you'd like us to make an episode about, do please, as Melanie did, email thefoodchain@bbc.co.uk. From me and the rest of the team, producers Lexi O'Connor and Izzy Greenfield, and editor Sarah Wadeson, thanks for listening, and join us again next week.
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4: Across four continents and 13 countries, the world's most elite athletes will compete in intense, high-level events in the Diamond League.

0: from CBC News, the World This Hour. I'm Neil Herland. After days of threats from U.S. President Donald Trump, Washington is announcing 50% tariffs on a range of Canadian goods. The Trump administration calls it retaliation because Canada tried to respond with counter tariffs to Trump's original duties last year. The CBC's Janice McGregor reports from Charlottetown, where Canada's premiers will start meeting today.
1: At this point, I just feel sorry for Americans.
2: If Donald Trump thought his latest threat would change BC Premier David Eby's mind, sorry to disappoint.
3: Will you put American booze back on the shelf?
1: Absolutely not.
3: Why not?
1: You know, I have to talk to forestry families that face a tariff of above 50% because our softwood is a national security risk to the United States, while Russian softwood is taking its place in the United States.
2: Premiers yet to arrive in Charlottetown voiced similar resolve on social media. Quebec's Christian Frechette calling it unjustified, concerning, weakening the dairy industry, non-negotiable, no compromise, she said. Ontario's Doug Ford said he'll never stop fighting, calling for Canada to respond dollar for dollar.
4: Premiers are political animals. They take their cues from public opinion.
2: Professor Jared Wesley from the University of Alberta.
4: So far, public opinion remains, supportive of an elbows-up approach.
2: Janice McGregor, CBC News, Charlottetown.
0: Canada's official opposition is reacting to the latest U.S. tariff threat. In a statement, the Conservatives say President Trump is wrong to target Canadian workers and must reverse these tariffs immediately. And Mark Carney was wrong to surrender Canada's leverage for over a year and a half without actually working to secure the deal he promised. NDP leader Avi Lewis says the announcement of new tariffs is the latest economic grenade thrown over the border by an out-of-control president who has lost touch with reality. Iran attacked a tanker in the Strait of Hormuz early this morning, forcing its crew to abandon the ship. Meantime, the United States conducted yet another round of airstrikes targeting Iran. U.S. military released video of jets taking off in the Middle East. The U.S. says it targeted Iranian military command centers, maritime capabilities, missile and drone launch sites. The Pentagon also says nearly 100 U.S. service members have been injured this month.

0: Pakistan is trying to broker talks between the two sides. In Cape Breton, Nova Scotia, Doug McCauley is creating YouTube videos about the past, exploring forgotten sites across the region. Ethan Hunt has more.
1: Every building you run into has a story, and I wanted to capture that story.
2: Doug McCauley likes to explore abandoned places, like a mining town called Broughton, just east of Sydney, Nova Scotia. It's been left to waste away in the forest of Cape Breton.
1: It's really emotional when you come out, and you just don't always understand what it is you're looking at, and realizing there's a bigger story there than maybe what I'm seeing.
2: McCauley is documenting the history of these forgotten places. It's why he created his YouTube channel, Abandoned Cape Breton. His videos have as many as 20,000 views.
3: When it really connects with people is if it's something nostalgic for them. It really does affect people in a way that I can't predict.
2: He tries to stay within the law and will ask for permission if the land is privately owned. History professor Lachlan McKinnon is one of his viewers.
4: We're able to get in touch with people's stories that lived in these houses or in these places, and it really creates more of a connection with the past.
2: McCauley's next video will feature an abandoned school, and he says many more are on the way. Ethan Hunt, CBC News, Broughton.
0: And finally, a massive celebration in Madrid last night as the Spanish national soccer team returns home. As many as 2 million people lined the streets to welcome the players, Spain beat Argentina 1-0 Sunday in extra time to win this year's World Cup. King Felipe greeted the team and said the players won the cup for all of Spain. And that is your World This Hour. I'm Neil Herland.
5: When history, emotion, and politics feed into violent conflict, the road to peace can seem impossible. Yet the impossible has at times been achieved. Some of the most unyielding and bloody disputes in recent world history have reached a negotiated end. How do peace agreements come about? Do they simply end bloodshed? Or actually establish the conditions for a lasting peace? These were the questions on the table during a week of events that ideas recorded at Ontario's annual Stratford Festival. Welcome to Ideas and to our series, Inventing Peace. I'm Nala Ayed. In upcoming episodes, we'll consider several famous peace agreements of the 1990s. The Bosnian Peace Agreement, known as the Dayton Accord, the Israeli-Palestinian Oslo Accord, and South Africa's National Peace Accord. In each case, long and complex histories are involved. A wide array of views and interpretations exist, so our aim isn't to be comprehensive. It's simply to learn something about what it took to invent peace then, and what might help us now in our own time. Right now, the first episode in the series, the Good Friday Agreement, starting with a little about the political history of the island, which was once entirely part of the United Kingdom of Great Britain and Ireland. Here's a short explainer from RTE News, Ireland's public broadcaster.
6: In 1921, Ireland was partitioned. A new state called Northern Ireland remained in the UK, while the rest of Ireland became an independent state. This created a split among the population. Nationalists wanted the whole island of Ireland to be unified, while unionists wanted things to stay the same, to keep the union with the rest of the UK. By the late 60s, the tension had exploded into violence. More than 3,500 people lost their lives. They were mostly killed by armed groups on both sides, like the IRA and the UVF, but also the British Army and security forces. Tens of thousands of people still bear the physical and mental scars to this day. In the 1990s, peace talks took off. The agreement focuses on cooperation between both communities. It created a new government for Northern Ireland, with nationalists and unionists sharing power. It says that Northern Ireland will remain part of the UK until a majority of people in Northern Ireland decide to join the rest of Ireland. If you're born in Northern Ireland, you can decide to be British or Irish or both. Armed groups agreed to give up their weapons. Controversially, people involved in violence were released from prison. The UK government

0: Government agreed to aim for peacetime security arrangements.
1: Reporter Una Kelly of RTE News in 2023. To learn more about what it took to get to the Good Friday Agreement, three panelists join me at a public discussion at the Stratford Festival. David A. Wilson is a professor of history and of Celtic studies at the University of Toronto. He's also a prize-winning author. Branka Marian is a senior researcher at Project Plowshares and a lecturer at the University of Toronto's Monk School. Toronto lawyer Alan McConnell spent his childhood in Northern Ireland. He led Canadian contingents to Ireland during the 1990s in a bid to build support for the peace process. He is now president of Friends of Sinn Féin Canada. From the Stratford Festival in July 2025, here's our conversation about inventing peace in Northern Ireland. So perhaps we can begin the way we love to begin these conversations, and that is to just get a small snapshot from each of you. And Alan, I'd like to start with you. Can you tell us about a moment in your life that informs how you think about what peace means?
2: Well, I've thought about this a little, and I've settled on an event in 1997. And I was in the north of Ireland with the late Warren Ullman, former Solicitor General of Canada, the late Chris Axworthy, NDP MP, and Liberal MP Roger Galloway at the time. And we were there to monitor and observe controversial orange marches through a small Catholic neighborhood in Portadown. And in 1997, the potential for great violence was there if the police and the army forced those orangemen through that little Catholic enclave. And we had these Canadian politicians there to observe and monitor and encourage dialogue and peace. And we didn't know what was going to happen. We were billeted out. It was 3 o'clock in the morning, and we didn't know whether the march would go through the next day or not. And the host ran upstairs, and she woke us up and says, "The army has come in. The army has come in." And we rushed out onto the streets. And our three Canadian MPs were on the other end of the town. And I was desperate to get to them. There were soldiers everywhere. There was the sound of riots on the nearby street, the sound of plastic bullets being fired, and a particularly horrid night. And I tried to get through the police lines to find our Canadian MPs. What have I brought them to? What's going to happen to them? And I finally got to the house, and they couldn't find them. And I turned around, and I heard the rioting, and I heard the noise and the kerfuffle. And I said to myself, what hope do we have for this peace process? The IRA ceasefire had broken down. The Orangemen were going to be forced through a Catholic neighborhood. And this is from a new Labour government of Tony Blair. And I said to myself, what hope is there? It was very down. I was also a wee bit angry. And that was July of 1997. 8 months later, we had the Good Friday Agreement. And what that taught me was this is a process. Never give up. Keep at it. And when they tell you it can't be done, it can be. You just have to stick with it. And we're still at it many years later. But that's sort of the microcosm for me.
1: And there ends lesson one in peacemaking, is never to lose hope. Thank you. We'll come back to that theme. Branka, please.
3: I came to Northern Ireland as an outsider. You know, I was writing my dissertation, and on September 2011, I was on my way to Belfast and met a lovely woman from Belfast who, upon finding out where I was going to live in North Belfast, quickly decided to be my escort and my protector because she was like, "You don't have family in Northern Ireland. You don't understand this." She decided to drive me from the airport into the area of North Belfast where I was staying. And one thing that struck me very quickly was that we were searching for this house. I was given the wrong number, house number on Airbnb. There was a mix-up. I quickly realized that she was not leaving the car. And, you know, she explained that she was Protestant and this was a staunchly Republican area that I had chosen. And that struck me because I approached Northern Ireland as a model peace process. That was the sort of the narrative that had been very much, you know, front and center in discussions and peace building. And I very quickly realized that there was this disconnect between what the official narrative was, what the official peace discussion was, and what it meant so many years later since the signing of the Good Friday Agreement that someone who was Protestant still was unwilling to leave their car in

0: a deeply Republican area. And that was the moment for me where I knew I had to do something a little bit different than I had proposed to my thesis supervisor.
1: And that's a teaser. We're going to come back to what it is that you decided to do on the ground. David, is there one moment that you would point to that's absolutely crucial to understanding the Troubles?
2: It's been said that anyone who understands Irish history has been misinformed. There are many such moments, but there's one in particular I would point to, and that was October the 5th, 1968. The context is the civil rights movement in the United States. The context is student revolution in the streets of Paris. And the civil rights movement in Ireland had got underway the previous year. They had a lot to protest against, systemic discrimination against Catholics in Northern Ireland, in local government, with gerrymandering, in the allocation of housing. And a peaceful civil rights demonstration went through the streets of Derry or Londonderry, depending on your perspective, and was attacked. Unarmed civil rights demonstrators were attacked by the police, and all of this was caught on camera. We had seen this in Chicago during the Democratic Convention earlier that year. We had seen this with Martin Luther King and the civil rights marches in the United States. I was living in England at the time. Like many of my friends at school and my friends' parents, we were shocked by this. We were stunned by this. That was the trigger that began the process of polarization and the very strong loyalist backlash against the civil rights movement, the tensions that arose from that, the emergence of the IRA, and the development of a guerrilla war from 1970-71 onwards. But I think if there's one flashpoint, that would be it.
1: That's incredibly helpful. If we go back or fast forward a bit, Alan, I mean, you were born and raised in Northern Ireland and you left in 73?
3: 73.
1: Could you talk about how those early days of the Troubles shaped your family's life?
3: My parents came from both sides of the community. My father was Protestant. My mother was Catholic. Fell for each other in the 1950s in the north of Ireland. That was a difficult time to be entering into a mixed marriage. And we lived in a predominantly Protestant town, what would come to be known as a loyalist town, very much so. And the politics of the place certainly had a massive impact on my mother and father. My memories of my childhood are wonderful. What a wonderful time we had. It was a glorious time with my cousins and aunts and uncles all living close by. But looking back on it, it was also a time I recall bombings. I recall school being shut down because a loyalist paramilitary funeral was coming by and there was fears for what could happen to us. I recall British Army in our streets. I recall armed police officers. My father actually joined the police. He was a RUC reservist from 70 to 72, the toughest years in the Troubles, the hardest years in those Troubles. So I have a lot of memories around my father's experience. I recall loyalist paramilitaries. It was a mixed street, but mostly Protestant, and the loyalist paramilitaries were exerting more and more control in the neighborhood. I recall my mother confronting loyalist paramilitaries with a group of women on the street trying to get them out, stop harassing us. They had posted people outside the Catholic homes. And I remember the morning we had a red X painted on our window and the fear in my mom's face. And we emigrated not too long after that to Vancouver, where I had a wonderful childhood, or teenage years in Vancouver.
1: But if I understand correctly, much of this to you as a child seemed like just this is just the way things were.
3: I don't remember being scared, terrified, or thinking this was bizarre. It was a wonderful childhood. But looking back on it, would I want the same for my kids? Absolutely not. Yeah. It was a madhouse.
1: Yeah. Maybe just picking up on that, Branca, if you could talk about your understanding of that history and how those lines were very rigid of division, and yet they were very fluid. I mean, as evidenced by Alan's parents' story.
0: Absolutely. And I think just to draw on what David was saying, there's another saying in Northern Ireland, which is, if you are not confused, you don't understand. And

0: I think that's sort of the complexity with these conflicts in what were termed deeply divided societies, such as Northern Ireland, Bosnia, and other places. There's this perception that these identities are so rigid, right? And that it's very simple. You can divide communities up. But of course, you know, as Alan was saying, it was much more fluid. And there was much, you know, there's an intermarriage, even though it was a difficult time, there was still sort of an ability to kind of function across these divides. And there was, of course, an incredible amount of discrimination. And that's why I think when you talk to communities in Northern Ireland, the civil, certainly for the nationalist and Republican communities, the civil rights movement in the United States is this awakening of this is deeply unfair. The system we live in is deeply unfair. But those identities really become entrenched. And then, of course, there are policies of the British state throughout the 70s, of course, responding to the provisional Irish Republican Army movement, and responding to some of the security issues that really, you know, further entrenches this sense of identity, certainly for the Republican community, and the sense of discrimination for the Republican community. And then the loyalist paramilitaries filled that space, mm-hmm. Of course, on the other side. So these identities become much more entrenched and much more difficult to address. And what these communities really do have is this sense of existential fear that their community, that their a religious or almost ethnic identity in Northern Ireland, you know, you will be attacked for who you are. So you kind of retreat to that identity. It becomes almost like a safety net, but of course not a very solid one.
1: David, you wanted to say something.
2: People on both sides felt very much under threat. Catholics in Northern Ireland, since they were an unwilling minority in a state, most of them did not wish to exist to varying degrees and for various reasons. And Protestants, because of their status as a minority on the island of Ireland, and their fears that they as a community would cease to exist in what was regarded among elements on both sides as a zero-sum game.
1: What was the state of the violence that you saw in that period that you were there talking to people? How did that translate into action on the ground?
2: As Alan said, the worst period was 1970 to 72. I lived in Belfast from 1985 to 88. And by that time, the situation had changed significantly to what was cynically referred to in British governmental circles as, quote, an acceptable level of violence, which meant containing the troubles so that the number of security personnel killed would be around 50 a year. Bombs were going off still. It was a sense of the way in which the troubles fed on themselves. They developed their own momentum. And the history from 1970 onwards, you could actually take it back further,
1: sure.
2: But really from 1970 onwards, the history was one of increasing polarization. And something else I think needs to be pointed out here. In the early 1960s, there was a sense in Northern Ireland that the troubles were behind us. These belonged to the 1920s, that rebel songs were just songs. This was the world of the Beatles and Carnaby Street, and we'd moved on from that. And one of the things that was very striking is that once that cycle of polarization gets underway, traditional atavistic attitudes that people may not even have known they had kick into play and become very powerful. Branka, is that your experience in Bosnia?
0: Yeah, absolutely. I think this is what was sort of interesting comparing Bosnia and Northern Ireland, really was this sort of same sense of how quickly you retreat to those ethnic identities once you're attacked for being something. So you have this maybe awakening of sense of you are all of a sudden just this, you know, Catholic, and you had multiple aspects to your identity, but that particular marker becomes the main marker.
1: Yeah.
0: And that's sort of what becomes really challenging for communities and individuals, because all of a sudden you're, you know, sometimes family members. And of course, in Bosnia, we're quite, you know, integrated. There was a lot of, you know, mixed marriages, mm-hmm. In quotes. And that sort of, that other person all of a sudden is no longer just this neighbor, but they're this. And that, you know, us versus them kind of mindset really sets in. And because of that existential fear, becomes so prominent.
1: Go ahead, Ellen. Yeah.
3: I was going to pick up on something that David was talking about, the civil rights.

0: an attempt to try and build a better future. And the state failed us, the police and the army failed us. And of course, you then had a full-scale guerrilla war going on for a considerable period of time. So I wouldn't focus on the ordinary folk, Protestant or Catholic. I would look at the people in power were presented with a demand for civil rights, housing, end of discrimination and employment. Mm-hmm. One man, in the language of the day, one man, one vote. That's what they were marching for in 1968.
1: Yes, although I think it also needs to be pointed out that major reforms did occur. There was a package of reforms in 1969. So gerrymandering was ended. The Royal Ulster Constabulary was disarmed. The B specials were disbanded. A housing executive was set up to ensure the fair allocation of housing. And I think one of the tragedies of the Northern Irish situation is that the issue of reform became inextricably interwoven with the question of a united Ireland. So the Civil Rights Association, CRA, was regarded by many Protestants as, quote, crafty Romanist agitators. That was a graffiti. So there was a fear that reform was actually a stalking horse for national unity, unification. Yeah. So this, I think, was part of it as well, that we need to bring into focus.
2: I want to go back to this idea of how, despite everything, there are hints of talks and people connecting. There are women who are talking to each other from both sides. There are things happening in the community level that maybe aren't making headlines. And then things become quite formalized at one stage. And Branka, I want to come to you with this. In 97, fast forwarding quite a bit, the parties involved agreed to something called the Mitchell Principles, a set of principles on which any future peace negotiations are supposed to be based. That meant committing to the, quote, democratic and exclusively peaceful means of resolving political issues and, quote, the total disarmament of all paramilitary organizations. Can you talk about just briefly on the road to a substantive peace deal, how crucial a step like that, even though it sounds very symbolic, is to kind of as an interim step towards something more lasting?
3: Absolutely. So throughout the 80s, really, there's a recognition, right, by the Republicans that this will be a stalemate, that maybe they won't be defeated, but they won't win either. So the political process starts taking shape. And the early days of discussions between Adams and Hume and others, you know, really start thinking through what are sort of the points that we can agree on, like where are the red lines or where can we meet and how do we shepherd this process forward? And throughout the 80s and 90s, those steps are important. You know, you can be really, I think, disappointed, you know, even months before a formal process takes shape, if you're just looking at it from that perspective. Mm-hmm. But what's critical there is this sort of sense of trying to provide a sense of a choice to the population, right? That you could be Irish and you could be British, that you could be both, you could choose, and that we can sort of leave the option of a united Ireland at the table. And there's really smart steps that start taking shape also around the decommissioning, because that was a sticking point for the Provisional Irish Republican Army of sort of saying, okay, we will think through this, how we're going to do this. This will take some time.
2: Decommissioning meaning disarming everyone.
3: Disarming, the decommissioned weapons, which, you know, so these become really sort of critical points throughout that time. And I think what I know, there's so much to say about this, Nala, but I'm just going to tell you that what I think was really critical was the leadership that was, you know, exerted by various sort of sides, and the recognition that you have to set aside sometimes the emotional sort of everyday aspects and think about the broader political process.
2: So putting aside the emotional issues and looking at what's achievable in sort of these first few steps. Alan, I wonder if you can pick up from there and talk about what you think. I'm sure it was many things, and I know it's not always this simple, but what you think is the single most important factor that finally forced the different parties to start sitting down together and talking?
0: I'm going to approach it slightly differently.
2: Please.
0: And I'm going to look back to 1981 and the Irish hunger strikes. 10 young men went on hunger strike for political status in the cells of the H blocks and died. And Republicanism in the Northern Irish context up to that point had been focused on the armed struggle. We're going to drive the British out through force of arms. The hunger strike campaign garnered mass support

0: in Ireland, certainly within the nationalist and republican communities in the north, but also internationally. People stepped forward, saw what was happening, and spoke out in favor of the hunger strike campaign for rights. Bobby Sands ran for election while on hunger strike and got elected. Two hunger strikers ran for election in the southern state and got elected. And I think this opened up the idea that, hang on, there's something going on here. Maybe there is a political way we can move forward. And coming out of the hunger strike period, you start to see the rise of Sinn Féin as a political force in the north of Ireland. And that's the early and mid-80s. And I recall in 1987 in Toronto getting a policy document from the party, which I support, Sinn Féin, a policy document in 1987, a scenario for peace.
1: That was the first half of a panel about ending the violence in Northern Ireland in the 1990s. It was recorded in July at the 2025 Stratford Festival in Ontario. This is the first discussion in a five-part series called Inventing Peace, and this is Ideas.
2: Good evening. A historic day at Stormont. After 2 years of talks and after a generation of bloodshed and decades of division and acrimony, George Mitchell ushers in what the whole island hopes will be a new era of peace, an agreement that unites loyalist and republican, unionist and nationalist leaders in a wide-ranging historical accord.
1: The signing of the Good Friday Agreement in April 1998 was a pivotal moment in history. It is still discussed nearly three decades on. I asked each of the panelists at our Inventing Peace event for their view on what first led the radically different factions to finally meet at the table. Lawyer Alan McConnell has traced it back to 1981 and the hunger strikes by Irish Republican prisoners such as Bobby Sands. He says that led to the political rise of Sinn Féin, then led by the likes of Gerry Adams and Martin McGuinness. Now, historian David A. Wilson and researcher Branka Marian weigh in on this discussion of the Good Friday Agreement.
3: Yeah, I do think it was the hunger strikes did play a role, but I do think it was in the 80s that there's, you know, real recognition that this could continue forever, because at that point, McGuinness and Adams are no longer young men, you know, starting to be young men. And so they have this, I think, political awakening that is sort of the path forward is a political path. And that becomes really clear to them. And I think that's what helps propel the movement forward, and then the discussions with various sides and the engagements between the different communities.
4: One of the key factors, I think, was that the armed struggle had no prospects of success. In fact, no group had prospects of success. I mean, none of the paramilitary organizations were defeated by 1998. No one had defeated the British government. A cul-de-sac had been reached. And I think that was a critical factor. And then at the same time, we have the International Commission. Jean de Chastelain, the former Canadian Chief of the Defence Staff, was a very important figure here as well. When he was in Belfast, he had a conversation with Ruth Meyer, who was one of the principal architects of the South African peace agreement. And Ruth Meyer gave him some advice about ways to proceed. Even if the violence continues, you've got to keep the negotiations going. And one reason for that is that the violence is often intended to stop the negotiations from continuing. And this fits with what Branka is saying. It took great courage for the political leaders to come together under these circumstances. It took great courage for David Trimble, the unionist leader, great courage for John Hume, the Social Democratic Labour Party leader, great courage from Gerry Adams, the Sinn Féin leader, because the risks were enormous. Alan mentioned the move towards a political component. What you also need to remember here is that in 1986, when Sinn Féin, the political wing of the Irish Republican movement, when Sinn Féin decided to break with tradition and run candidates for office in the Republic of Ireland, there was a split. And a new group called the

0: Continuity IRA emerged in protest. In 1997, when Gerry Adams decided to join the peace talks and it was another ceasefire, there was yet another split. This time the real IRA moved. These dissident groups are still with us. It was the real IRA who in 1998 detonated the bomb in Omagh, which killed 29 people and was the worst single day in the Troubles altogether. So the Republican leadership also had to take into account during these peace process talks how they would go down, particularly the issue of decommissioning arms, how that would go down with the followers.
1: Yeah, and I do want to talk about the disarming process in a moment, but you raised General de Chastelain, and it's important for us to talk about the role of outsiders in this process, and it was not a small role. And so, Alan, you were involved in bringing Canadian politicians, as we mentioned earlier, trade union leaders and human rights activists to Belfast. Can you explain why it was important to get buy-in from Canadians and other international players in this process that was sort of going along?
2: We wanted to bring pressure to bear, to be quite honest, on the British government to do the right thing. Yeah. And to really pull this off, we needed the support from the international community. Because if you're trying to build an alternative to the armed struggle, to bring pressure on the British, you couldn't just rely on the good nationalist population of West Belfast and Derry and South Armagh. You needed support from the Irish in the South. You needed support from the Irish in England. You needed the support of the Irish in Canada and the United States to bring pressure to the British to engage in a full, proper peace process. So we thought, let's get Canadians over there. And we worked very, very hard. And we took Canadian politicians to the north of Ireland. Warren Almond was a prince, the late Warren. He was fantastic. He was very interested in the Irish peace process. And he helped us pull together these wonderful delegations. And when we got there, we met with everyone. We didn't just meet with Sinn Féin. We met with the Unionists. We met with Paisley. We met with the head of the police. We met with Mo Molum, Peter Mandelson, all the British secretaries of state. The message was the Irish community outside of Ireland, the Irish diaspora, are fully behind this. We want this to work, and we want you to deliver a peace process. So we thought it was very valuable. And it also gave great confidence to those Catholics in the north who had felt abandoned and left behind, and that there were people that were going to take risks, whether it be Bill Clinton, whether it be Bertie Ahern in the south of Ireland, that we could convince them to play a positive role in bringing peace and negotiations to the north. But of course, we always relied upon the good, ordinary people in the north and the south, but also the Irish diaspora. Yeah. It could make a difference.
1: The Good Friday Agreement is held up as an example of quote-unquote constructive ambiguity, which Henry Kissinger defined as, quote, the deliberate use of ambiguous language on a sensitive issue in order to advance some political purpose. How was that deployed in this conversation that finally led to the Good Friday Agreement, David?
0: Yeah, I think over and over again in Irish history, successful political leaders have been masters of the art of ambiguity. and this is no exception. But ambiguity helped get the Good Friday Agreement completed on April the 10th of 1998. But it also meant that new problems arose in the future. George Mitchell, who was a key figure in the negotiations and the International Commission, George Mitchell said after the Good Friday Agreement had been signed, this was hard, but still harder is going to be the implementation. And the particular area of ambiguity that caused the most concern was the decommissioning of arms. This was supposed to have happened by 2000, and it actually took 5 years beyond the agreement for this to take place. As far as the Unionist leader, David Trimble, was concerned, this was a huge political handicap. From his perspective, and that, indeed that of the British government, to have one party which has a private army in a democracy just does not work. Now, there were very good reasons why the Republican movement was so slow to disarm. The question of splits was one, but also a question of trust.
1: The other really difficult thing in every peace process that we've all kind of watched unfold is this tension between establishing peace but also achieving some kind of justice.

0: And Branka, I was wondering what you think the Good Friday Agreement and the negotiations around it reveal about that very delicate balance between those two things.
1: When, you know, the negotiations around the Good Friday Agreement were happening, the sense of, you know, we need to deal with the prisoners was not maybe a front and center, but it became something front and center for the Republicans and for, you know, Gerry Adams in particular, to say that we, you know, we do want the prisoners to be released, even those that had been convinced of quite horrendous crimes and had been put away for life. And those individuals now, under the terms of the Good Friday Agreement, would be released within 2 years. And that was, of course, very difficult for families of victims of the Omagh bombings, of the Enniskillen bombings, of all these, you know, they're very, very challenging times for the victims and survivors, as they call themselves. And throughout the process of engaging in some of the discussions with these individuals, it became very clear that some of them felt like the memories of their family members were being simply disregarded. And that became really clear that there needed to be some sort of discussion or process about how to deal with the justice issues, how to address the harm and the hurt that was caused to the communities by these various groups. At the same time, that became a central aspect to ensuring that the Good Friday Agreement indeed would be signed, mm-hmm. and that would happen. It became a sticking point along with decommissioning and a few others. But that those were sort of, you know, really prominent aspects for the everyday, for the population. There was this sense of a grave injustice.
0: Yeah. And yet, on the 10th of April in 98, it was signed. And Alan, I wonder, I know you were shuttling back and forth during the period mm-hmm. leading up to that between Canada and the region. And I wonder if you could kind of paint a picture of what you imagined could be the future for the people of the region, given that the signing had happened.
2: Well, I was overjoyed the day the announcement was made. I was glad to speak on CBC TV that afternoon in Toronto about how positive this was, how wonderful it was that we had this agreement. It was a major breakthrough. However, even then, I knew this was an agreement, not a settlement. It's a process, and we're still at it. What the Good Friday Agreement did for us and allowed for us is to manage change and manage conflict in society, and in a way resolve differences through nonviolent, democratic means. And from a Republican and a nationalist perspective, I saw in the Good Friday Agreement the potential to win what we wanted, which was the unraveling of the border and the reunification of Ireland, that could be achieved peacefully and in a nonviolent manner. Political activists were being given the opportunity, you can go ahead and win your goals democratically and peacefully. It's there, it's set out in the agreement. And the British and Irish governments made it a treaty, and the British government committed to Irish self-determination. The future of the island of Ireland, the future of Northern Ireland, as it is called, would be determined by the people in Ireland, north and south, in referenda. Yeah. And that was a tremendous breakthrough. I felt wonderful.
0: Branka, just picking up on that, why was power sharing the model that was kind of ultimately decided on as a way to manage this conflict?
1: I think there was a recognition that the only way to ensure sort of parity and to ensure that there is this sort of movement forward was to ensure representation of different communities, because there obviously wasn't, and there still isn't, you know, clarity on sort of what that referendum outcome would be. And there was a great deal of opposition, of course, for a united Ireland, as much as there was support for a united Ireland. So the idea of constructive ambiguity, and we can criticize European, you know, the European Union loves the constructive ambiguity, right? Because you just kind of push the problem to the future. But it was helpful because it ensured that in the meantime, you could perhaps have some of these entrenched identities and some of these issues wither away, and maybe there would be an agreement among the population that indeed a united Ireland would be the way forward. So consociationalism becomes this sort of tool that allows for some sort of peace to hold, and for parties with very different views to be able to negotiate with each other and have these discussions in a political forum. The challenge, of course, is, and what makes Northern Ireland unique is that it, at that time, is the European Union context, because it does allow for this a multi-layered citizenship. You could be Irish, or you could just be, you know, you're a member of the European Union. You don't have

0: to choose whether you're Irish or you're British or you're Unionist, you know, that framework is really, really helpful. And the other aspect that's really helpful that's not present in a lot of other places is because in Northern Ireland, you know, assembly hasn't been quite functional over the you know, the peacetime, there is, you know, an institutional framework to fall back on at Westminster. A lot of other places don't have that. So Northern Ireland in some ways is quite a privileged place compared to other places we're looking at this week.
1: Just going back to the OMA bombing, David, it's extraordinary, I think, and it bears underlining just how incredible it was that this peace process gets tested so early and so brutally. And yet, you know, as many peace processes are, and we'll talk about that throughout the week, and yet the peace held. And I wonder if you could speak to why. Why did that bombing fail to derail this very delicate balance that had been struck?
2: I think precisely because it was so horrific. It was a graphic reminder of the consequences of not having a peace process in Northern Ireland. I think that was the single most important factor. Yes, tensions remained, and tensions remain. Every year, I go to Ireland to the Thomas D'Arcy McGee Summer School, which has people from all aspects of Northern and Southern Irish politics. They've even had representatives of dissident Republican groups along with loyalist paramilitaries. One of the things that really strikes me from these discussions and meetings is how little attitudes have changed, in fact. The people were still having the same disagreements with the same level of intensity, but the critical factor was that for the most part, dissident Republicans aside, and they have been contained, for the most part, people were not killing each other. And at the beginning of the event, you mentioned negative peace and positive peace.
1: Right.
2: Perhaps, in that sense, negative peace is enough.
1: Is it enough, Alan?
3: This is a process. We're not done yet from an Irish Republican or an Irish nationalist perspective. Ultimately, we would say, look, Northern Ireland was created in 1921, and it was a line drawn on a map to guarantee a Protestant majority over an artificial state. And that's the roots, that's the state. The constitution of the Irish government says it's the will of the Irish people to reunify the country peacefully and democratically. That remains our goal, is to take away that border. And we believe that the unifying of the country, the unifying of Ireland, is going to be necessary to really build a long-term peace on the island of Ireland. And so that's the project we're still engaged in. Are we in a better situation in the north of Ireland today than we were at any time in the past 40, 50 years? Of course. It's fantastic. We've done so much. But so much more needs to be done in terms of reaching out and breaking down barriers between communities, about building cooperative models. But while we're doing all of that in the north, the demography is changing, the economics are changing, the south of Ireland has changed dramatically. We've got a lot of change happening, and then the Good Friday Agreement provides us with the rules as to the rule book, as to how to manage that change. The job for us is to win as many people as possible, north and south, to the idea of building a new and better Ireland, because that drawing of that border, that artificial statelet, that's at the root of this conflict, and we have to address it. And the Irish people are not going to let it go.
1: Branca, I want to go back to your very first answer, the reason you showed up in Northern Ireland. You had gone to look at sort of these power-sharing agreement, this particular one, and compare it to your experience, the Dayton Accords, and you ended up instead studying something called everyday peace and how people negotiate peace day by day at the community level. Could you paint a picture of the kinds of everyday peace that you experienced and you witnessed when you were in Northern Ireland?
0: Yeah, you know, what everyday peace feels like, what the quality of peace feels like, right? This needs to go beyond the sort of our negative peace understanding. I think what David is saying, we need negative peace as a starting point. But what it feels like, just to give you a sense, is walking down the street and zigzagging because you're going between different

0: communities? Do you pay attention to the flags around you? Do you ask people what their name is, what school they went to? You know, is your everyday sort of experience shaped by the ethnic background of your parents, right? Or decisions that you were not present for, essentially. And that's what everyday is like in Northern Ireland still. There, I have met people who have not crossed the road because that's a different community. And, you know, I came at it from a Canadian perspective, and it felt so limiting, right, to have to negotiate your everyday life just based on this one aspect of your identity. We are more than our religion. We're more than our ethnicity, right? You have other aspects to your identity. And in these spaces, everything seems to be reduced to that identity. And that's, I think, what's challenging. That's what I started to look at, really. Northern Ireland was the symbolic politics of how peace is lived and how it's enacted and what the quality of that peace is. And that's why I think I entitled my thesis, you know, Neither War Nor Peace, because there isn't the killing, thankfully. There isn't the violence. A lot has been achieved in Northern Ireland, but there's still a long ways to go when you have almost 90% of children in segregated schools, when you have all of these issues. You know, these are incredible, incredible challenges. There's so much great work being done in Northern Ireland. I think the one thing I could really identify with the Northern Irish public and communities, and they're so warm and welcoming and, you know, and joyful and full of humor, you know. This is, I think, what's come through our discussion today. There's still a lot of, you know, sometimes gallows humor, but humor in Northern Ireland that's shared. There's a lot in common that these different communities have. And when you come from as an outsider, you know, you see how some of these divides are very artificial. But it's really important to understand what we talked about earlier, which is that existential fear. And to try and get at that, how do we break down those barriers so that people feel safe? How do we provide the institutional structures? Well, you know, there's still so much that can be done and should be done. And I'm really a believer that this level of segregation is unnecessary and can be dismantled. I think it's a lot of hard work that's been done and that will still need to be done. And what was incredible was the level of commitment to the peace process, even from the British government for, you know, a decade. A lot of places don't have that. You will be talking about peace accords over the next few days now, where, you know, the agreement is signed, the hands go off. But this is, I think, what's really important to understand, that peace is, you know, something that needs to be practiced every day, that it needs to be enacted. It's not just a matter of having a formal process. We also need to bring the population with you, and that requires vision and leadership and commitment from, you know, internal parties, but also externally. And that's where I think, you know, countries like Canada have a role to play in sort of supporting and fostering these peace processes. You do need external voices sometimes. And, you know, John Chastain, who also met this wonderful, calm, you know, voice of reason, was well respected by the Republicans and the Republican army. So, you know, you need those kinds of moderate voices as well, and moderators to step in, but moderators that are respected by all sides, because we've also seen this not go well in other places.
1: You know, we've heard so many sort of best practices where peacemaking is concerned today. I wonder how extendable you think those lessons are to other conflicts. I mean, is it that simple to learn these small things that we've heard today, the importance of organizations outside the country, the role of economic development, generational change, all these things? Can we take those lessons and use them today? I mean, is that simple?
0: Within reason. I mean, what Roger McGuinty has this, who's also from Northern Ireland, has this saying of peace building from IKEA. You know, this was the idea of this liberal peace. You take the, you know, you put in institutions, you have elections, and all of a sudden, you know, you have peace. And that's not the reality. It has to be context specific. But when we say something is context specific, that doesn't necessarily mean that lessons can't be brought in from outside. So there was the example I think you provided, David, of South Africa, of bringing in the diaspora communities by Alan and others. What you also need is sort of the recognition of, does this work well in this context? And that's where I think we need some sensitivity to, there are going to be limits to the lessons that can be applied practically. In theory, they may sound

0: good. But in practice, this is why it's really critical to have individuals who deeply understand the context at the negotiating tables and after.
1: I agree very strongly with everything Branka has said. When Cyril Ramaphosa, now president of South Africa, but then another principal architect of the South African peace agreement, when he came to Belfast in 1996 and he gave a talk at the Europa Hotel, the person introducing him said, now, Cyril Ramaphosa is not going to tell us exactly how we should bring about peace. And Cyril Ramaphosa got up with a smile on his face and said, I'm going to tell you exactly that. And by the time I finish, you will all know what to do. And then he got serious and he said, every situation is unique. Every situation needs to be examined on its own terms, and there needs to be deep historical knowledge as well. That said, there are also some general principles. Mm-hmm. One I mentioned before, and that is you keep talking even when violence continues. Another is how you build trust, that you don't aim for agreement on everything all at once. You have shifting grounds on what consensus means for different aspects that you're dealing with. You reach consensus on one issue, you move to the next. That the protagonists must not only be in a position to sell difficult ideas to their own community, but they must also try and help the people on the other side to sell their ideas to their community as well. So all of these things, from the large to the small. So, for example, something that John de Chastelain said, which is very interesting, the first meetings in the peace talks had 30 people around very large tables. And John de Chastelain was in a sort of subsidiary group that had a small number around a small table. They were yelling at each other in the larger rooms. It was a very ugly atmosphere. But when you got the same people together in a small room, the vibe, the atmosphere changed completely. Small things like this, I think, can be really important. So they shifted the discussions. Fewer people, smaller rooms, and that helped. So there are certain things that you can do to build trust, but there's no magic key.
2: Last word for you, Alan. Could you take one lesson from what got us to the Good Friday Agreement that we can maybe apply in this era of disinformation, nuclear proliferation, all these complications, a changing world order? What lesson can we take from Good Friday that we might be able to apply to peacemaking today?
3: You need everyone at the table, all parties. Parties that have been demonized for decades as being terrorists, evildoers. Remember, Gerry Adams, who sat down and negotiated that deal, and Martin McGuinness, they were banned from, their voices could not be heard on British radio or television. Same, actually, in the south of Ireland. They were banned voices. So you had to unravel all of that, and you had to get all parties to the table. You can't build peace by excluding your opponents. You make peace with your enemies. You don't make peace with your friends. So that was one of the big lessons. You also need the international involvement. I know you asked for only one, Anala, but you need the international involvement.
2: We need all the advice you can give us.
3: Well, you know, the ANC came to Ireland and met with the Republican leaders and gave a lot of good advice. And then Sinn Féin and Republican leaders have traveled to the world's hotspots since giving advice on what. We're not telling you what to do in your countries, but this is what seemed to make a difference here with us. Include everyone in the talks process, international support, and courageous leadership, not only from your side, but from all sides of the conflict, and leaders who have spent the time, which may be months, if not years, to help bring their communities with them. If you've got that, you've got a standing chance at winning a deal.

This has been a discussion of the Good Friday Agreement, the first episode in our five-part series, Inventing Peace. Thank you to guests Alan McConnell, David Wilson, and Branka Marian, and to the staff at the Stratford Festival. Pauline Holdsworth is the producer of Ideas at Stratford. Technical production, Will Yar, Danielle Duval, and Emily Chiarvasio. Editing by Lisa Godfrey. Lisa Ayuso is the web producer for Ideas. Senior producer is Nicola Lukšić. Greg Kelly is the executive

Where's a dog in need? Brady Oliveira and Alex Blumberg are hitting the ground running. Catch the new series, Must Love Dogs, a heartwarming show about a dog-loving couple and Brady's life as a running back for the Winnipeg Blue Bombers and a CFL All-Star. Must Love Dogs. 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Commonwealth Games are headed to Glasgow, Scotland. Athletes from 74 nations and territories will compete in sports like athletics, swimming, artistic gymnastics, and wheelchair 3-on-3 basketball. Anything can happen when the level of competition is this high. Don't miss any of the action from July 23rd to August 2nd. Watch the Commonwealth Games on CBC and CBC Gem. This is what summer basketball

0: This is World Report. Good morning. I'm Marcia Young. Canada is ready to engage with the U.S. to resolve the trade dispute. Prime Minister Mark Carney put out a statement after U.S. President Donald Trump announced new 50% tariffs. They apply to a wide range of Canadian exports, and those tariffs take effect in 30 days. It is the latest escalation in the U.S. president's trade war against Canada. The CBC's Sharon Yonan-Ranald reports.
1: In three proclamations signed Monday, U.S. President Donald Trump calls the tariffs a response to Canada's, quote, discrimination against U.S. motor vehicles, dairy, and alcohol. The proclamations list hundreds of Canadian exports from dairy to hockey sticks slapped with a 50% tariff.
2: Absolutely no one should be surprised.
1: It's the Trump administration's fallback negotiation tactic, says Ottawa-based trade lawyer Rambod Babudi.
2: They expect to get something out of it, presumably the removal of Canadian measures, provincial measures on alcohol.
1: Measures that saw U.S. alcohol removed from Canadian shelves. The U.S. president also pointing to Canada's 25% tariff on U.S. motor vehicles not covered by the Canada-United States-Mexico agreement and Canada's system limiting American dairy imports. Dairy farmer Angus McKinnon lives in Quaticook, Quebec. He says while producers are protected by the country's supply system, American consumers could pay the price.
3: An importer imports a dairy product from Canada. That 50% tariff, he will pass it on to the retailer. The retailer will pass it on to the consumer.
1: In a statement, Prime Minister Mark Carney's office says they're ready to intensify trade discussions with the U.S. in the coming weeks. Sharon Yonan-Reynolds, CBC News, Montreal.
0: Trump's latest tariff gambit comes as Canada's premiers gather on Prince Edward Island. They're in Charlottetown for their annual summer meeting. And as Janice McGregor reports, provinces that pulled U.S. booze off the shelves in retaliation for Trump's first tariffs seem to be digging in, not giving in.
4: At this point, I just feel sorry for Americans.
5: If Donald Trump thought his latest threat would change BC Premier David Eby's mind, sorry to disappoint.
6: Will you put American booze back on the shelf?
4: Absolutely not.
6: Why not? No.
4: You know, I have to talk to forestry families that face a tariff of above 50% because our softwood is a national security risk to the United States, while Russian softwood is taking its place in the United States.
5: Premiers yet to arrive in Charlottetown voiced similar resolve on social media. Quebec's Christian Frechette calling it unjustified, concerning, weakening the dairy industry, non-negotiable, no compromise, she said. Ontario's Doug Ford said he'll never stop fighting, calling for Canada to respond dollar for dollar.
7: Premiers are political animals. They take their cues from public opinion.
5: Professor Jared Wesley from the University of Alberta.
7: So far, public opinion remains, you know, supportive of an elbows-up approach.
8: You know what? I don't even drink, but I'll drink for my country.
9: You'll drink for your country.

0: U.S. Ambassador Pete Hoekstra was in Alberta earlier, pouring out shots, toasting warmer relations in a province that broke ranks with the U.S. ban and other provincial liquor retailers. Alberta's Premier Danielle Smith wasn't at the dinner with EB and other premiers on Monday night. In that room, the solidarity was strong.
1: I didn't hear anyone in there talking about putting American booze on the shelf, I'll tell you that.
0: Janice McGregor, CBC News, Charlottetown.
2: The crisis in the Middle East is hanging over the ASEAN meeting in the Philippines. Foreign ministers from the Association of Southeast Asian Nations are gathering in Manila. They're addressing the war in Iran and concerns over the Strait of Hormuz. Maria Teresa Lazaro is the Philippines foreign minister.
3: We live in a time defined by what I call the three U's: upheaval, uncertainty, and unpredictability.
2: Lazaro said cooperation is no longer a choice, but a strategic necessity. There are 11 nations at the summit. Ministers say the latest escalation in the Middle East diminishes the prospect of a peaceful resolution. Top diplomats from several other nations are also joining talks in Manila this week. U.S. Secretary of State Marco Rubio is expected to attend. Overnight, the U.S. military launched a 10th evening of airstrikes against Iranian targets. U.S. military footage shows jets taking off to conduct precision strikes. They claim to have hit Iranian air defense networks, missile sites, and command centers. In response, Iran's Revolutionary Guard fired at U.S. military bases in Kuwait and Bahrain. Tehran is also taking responsibility for targeting commercial tankers in the Strait of Hormuz. It forced at least one crew to abandon ship. Three U.S. service members were killed over the weekend. U.S. President Donald Trump promised retaliation for the casualties. Diplomatic envoys from Pakistan are attempting to mediate a truce. Pakistan and Qatar helped the U.S. and Iran with the recent memorandum of understanding that was supposed to end the war. At least 27 people are confirmed dead. A ferry capsized off Guyana's coast over the weekend. Public officials say the capsizing is the worst marine disaster Guyana has seen in decades. More than 80 people are missing. Search teams have rescued 69 people. And it's not clear what caused the vessel to capsize. But the captain and some of the crew have been arrested. An investigation is ongoing. An old amusement park in southern Ontario has begun a delicate operation. Marineland is flying 30 beluga whales to their new homes. The amusement park shut down to the public in 2024. And as Thomas Daigle reports, this long-awaited plan to move the whales is now started.
4: As night fell on Niagara Falls, a convoy of transport trucks left Marineland loaded with heavy and unusual cargo. Half a dozen belugas, the first to be sent to the airport, then on to aquariums in Chicago and San Antonio, Texas. Marine mammal expert Andrew Trites describes the move as a complicated process.
5: It involves people at each step that can accompany the animal and assess it to ensure that it is going to be transported stress-free and problem-free.
4: The emergency rescue operation caps off a long-running saga for the whales and animal rights advocates like Aaron Ryan.
6: We really want to see this as the last generation of whales to suffer in captivity.
4: After the park closed, the belugas faced the threat of euthanasia. Recently, Marineland agreed to have them separated and sent to the U.S. and Spain. Christy Burgess is a former trainer at Marineland. For her, the move is bittersweet.
7: I'm a little sad to see some of the families being split up. It's still light years better than staying at a decaying park.
4: Plans for Marineland's other animals remain unclear. The park is still home to dolphins and deer. Once on display for the public, their future is now in question. Thomas Daigle, CBC News, Hamilton, Ontario.
2: From forgotten Cold War radar bases to entire communities swallowed by time, Cape Breton is full of echoes from the past. And one YouTuber is making sure they're not lost to history by creating documentaries and giving virtual tours of some of the island's abandoned places. Ethan Hunt reports.
8: Every building you run into has a story, and I wanted to capture that story before you couldn't tell that story anymore.
9: Doug McCauley likes to explore abandoned places, like a mining town called Broughton, just east of Sydney, Nova Scotia. But it's been left to

0: A waste away in the forest of Cape Breton.
1: It's really emotional when you come out and you're just all by yourself and don't always understand what it is you're looking at and realizing there's a bigger story there than maybe what I'm seeing.
0: Macaulay is documenting the history of these forgotten places. It's why he created his YouTube channel, Abandoned Cape Breton. Macaulay has chronicled 19 different places so far. His videos have as many as 20,000 views.
1: When it really connects with people is if it's something nostalgic for them. A lot of people from as far away as Japan have been commenting on the video saying, I haven't been there in 20 some odd years and I do remember that place very well. It really does affect people in a way that I can't predict.
0: He tries to stay within the law and will ask for permission if the land is privately owned. During every video, he tells his audience that he only leaves behind footprints. History professor Lachlan McKinnon is one of his viewers.
2: We're able to get in touch with people's stories that lived in these houses or in these places, and it really creates more of a connection with the past.
0: Macaulay's next video will feature an abandoned school, and he says many more are on the way. Ethan Hunt, CBC News, Broughton.
3: And that is the latest national and international news from World Report. 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Dance Moms is getting a parody musical treatment. The Pyramid, an unauthorized Dance Moms musical, is in development. You didn't know you needed that. More on that, cbcnews.ca. I'm Marcia Young.
4: 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I'm Jamie Poisson, and you are listening to Front Burner, CBC's daily news podcast on CBC Radio 1 and Sirius XM. 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

0: everybody. It's Jamie. So it's no secret that there are factions in the conservative movement in Canada and that not everyone gets along. But over the last couple of weeks, conservative infighting has been spilling out into the public, with barbs in speeches, on podcasts, in the pages of newspapers, and of course, on social media. So today on Front Burner, I'm talking to Nick Taylor-Vasey. He's the Ottawa Bureau Chief with Politico Canada, and he's here to break down what all of this sniping is about and what it says about the state that the party's in right now. Nick, it's great to have you on Front Burner. Thanks so much for coming on.
1: Thank you so much for having me. It's really cool to be here.
0: So let's start with the latest flurry of infighting. What kicked this all off?
1: Well, I was in the room in Calgary at Stampede when Pierre Poilievre, in a keynote speech that covered a lot of ground, a lot of it familiar, in there, he snuck in this line about the BC conservative race, which I think was meant at the beginning of the line to just pump up Carrie Lynn Findlay, the winner of that race, the new BC conservative leader who was in the room.
2: The future premier of British Columbia, Carrie Lynn Findlay. Way to go. Fresh off a big win against liberal lobbyists from out east. We've got our former leader.
1: But not long after, I started getting texts from people who noted the other end of that line, that thing about those liberal lobbyists. So that set it off.
0: I just want to slow down a tiny bit and translate it for some people who might be a bit confused, right? Because as you've just said, Carrie Lynn Findlay is this former conservative MP from BC who recently won this tight race to become leader of the BC Conservative Party. And this was a leadership race that she won against other conservatives, not a general election. Mm-hmm. So, you know, why is Poilievre saying that she beat liberal lobbyists?
1: Well, that was a veiled reference, not veiled to anybody who's following all the gossip in conservative circles these days, but to the uninitiated, that was a veiled reference to Corey Ten Eyck, who has won three straight campaigns in Ontario. He has been Doug Ford's campaign manager very successfully. And there was bad blood between Corey Ten Eyck, who was very much a conservative, and Pierre Poilievre. They come from the same place. Like, Corey Ten Eyck was a director of communications to Stephen Harper in Ottawa at the same time that Pierre Poilievre was a rising conservative in Ottawa, a member of parliament who eventually entered Stephen Harper's cabinet. I mean, these are two conservatives, and

0: Polyev just, anytime he doesn't like a conservative, he seems to freely brand them a liberal. He did that to Jean Charest, his opponent, during the leadership race in 2022.
1: Now, Mr. Charest learned about the trucker convoy on CBC, like other liberals, and he misrepresented them.
0: He's done it along the way to the present day, and Corey Tenak is the most recent, is most recently on the receiving end of that.
2: And just tell me a little bit more about why Polyev doesn't like Corey Tenak on this beef between Corey and Ontario progressive conservative Doug Ford, and just kind of the origin story of that.
0: Well, Polyev doesn't like Corey Tenak because I don't think Corey Tenak very much likes Pierre Polyev. In the last federal campaign, Corey was on The Curse of Politics, a podcast that he's still on and still voicey on. He just went after the Polyev national campaign.
3: We talk sometimes about campaign malpractice. Blowing a 25-point lead and being like 10 points down is campaign malpractice at the highest level.
0: He was arguably the biggest critic of that campaign.
3: This campaign is going to be studied for decades as the biggest disaster.
0: And so that set off this feud. And they have a lot of friends in common. Like the conservative movement, as much as it's fractured, it's also full of people who get along really well and who've worked together over and over again over the years. And so it's produced this kind of awkward situation where you have people who are friends, probably with both, also people who are friends with neither, who disagree about exactly what the conservatives should do next to remain united. And it all happens during the summer when everybody's working the barbecue circuit. Nobody really wants to talk about politics anyway. Awkward is the way I would describe it, or at least that's one of many adjectives we could use.
2: And you mentioned all those comments that Corey made on the politics podcast, Curse of Politics, during the election. He actually went on that same podcast last week, I think, right?
0: Yeah.
2: After Polyev's comments at the Stampede, and he just went off.
4: I think somebody needs to do a wellness check on Pierre Polyev. I think he's showing some signs of some sort of rupture from reality or mental breakdown. I don't know.
2: Basically call Polyev unemployable.
4: Because at the end of the day, you got to bear in mind that, I wouldn't go so far as to say that Polyev is completely unemployable. He could work at McDonald's or Tim Hortons or all kinds of places, but he is impossible to employ in an equivalent type position with the level of stature and prestige and compensation, both monetary and non-monetary, that he has currently. And I think his entire ego and self-image is wrapped up and frozen in time in 2024, where it looked like he was going to be prime minister.
2: It was really kind of nasty stuff getting aired amongst people who are ostensibly, as you pointed out, supposed to be on the same side. And there will be a new episode of Curse of Politics out by the time this episode airs. So I'm guessing he might have more to say then. I want to talk to you about a few other things that have been said these last few weeks, because this has all rippled out beyond some personal animus between these two guys. In making his dig at Tenak, Polyev was also kind of making a dig at the woman Tenak was working for in BC, Caroline Elliott, a young woman who was running to be the leader of the BC Conservatives, but lost just by 60 votes. And so then she puts out this video on social media addressing Polyev directly.
5: Hi, Pierre. Caroline Elliott here.
2: Where she's basically like, whoa, I'm a fan. I've tried to help you.
5: I voted conservative my entire life. I voted for you in your own CPC leadership race. My family and friends donate to you at my encouragement. I've attended events and knocked on doors for you, spoken up for you on social media and in my columns that you've actually posted to your own social media. I was the only candidate to publicly endorse you ahead of your leadership review vote earlier this year.
2: And just what is her big message in this video?
0: Her big message is, let's stop fighting, please, for the love of God.
5: So your MPs, and now you personally, celebrating my defeat in the BC Conservative leadership race is disappointing. The race is over, and it's time to unite, not divide.
0: Why don't we focus on beating Liberals? And she's not alone in saying that. A lot of conservative commentators these days are saying, You know what liberals are really good at doing? They're really good at winning.

0: That might mean they overhaul their platforms completely in service to finding a way to convince enough voters that they deserve power. But the liberals, since the dawn of Confederation, have been very good at that. Conservatives, not so much when you look at the electoral record. So they're saying, why on earth are we disagreeing with each other with such personal animus? When you look at the polls, we're down. The liberals are taking our ideas. They're governing on them. Mark Carney is convincing enough soft conservatives that he's kind of conservative. He's convincing all the liberal voters. He's just as liberal as they need him to be. Through all of this, liberals are continuing this kind of year plus long honeymoon. Meanwhile, it's just these personal battles on the conservative side. So Carolyn Elliott is one voice out in BC saying, what the heck are we doing? Let's focus on the common enemy here, not on these disputes that are tearing us apart.
1: I'll keep fighting every day to bring people together for the future of my province and our country. I just hope you decide to do that too.
2: Elliott and Polyev, their politics, they don't seem very different. Is that fair for me to say?
0: These aren't a mixture of red Tories and hard social conservatives. These are kind of similarly solidly true blue conservatives on the issues. Mm-hmm. They disagree with liberals and New Democrats about most things, and they agree amongst themselves about most things, like you say, when it comes to policy. But the persistent problem for the conservative movement in Canada is that what divides these people is just cliques and preferred leaders of various factions of the movement that I guess are just fighting about who's best to send the message. But like any movement, like any social group, there's friction and there's infighting just because some people don't like each other. And that for some reason, with conservatives more than liberals, it just burbles up and it has threatened at times to swallow them whole over the years. And right now it's what's really driving this persistent summertime argument in comment pages and blogs and I guess Twitter.
2: You mentioned that Elliott and Polyev share, you know, friends in the movement. I'm thinking of Ben Woodfinden, right, who worked on Elliott's campaign and was also a former director of communications for Polyev. And so he put out a tweet where he said, I'm more depressed about the state of conservative politics in Canada right now than I've ever been. Pretty grim stuff to be saying publicly. After that tweet got a lot of conservatives talking, he followed up with this piece in Without Diminishment. This is like a relatively new conservative Substack. And the piece is called Are You Angry Enough? And I just want to quote this piece here because I found it quite interesting. And also, I think it's probably another example of the point that you were making earlier. He writes, we now assign ideological identity by association and vibe rather than conviction. And a person can be read out of the movement without a single one of their actual beliefs ever being examined. There is also a big contingent of conservative influencers in this country. And I'm curious to hear what role you think that they're playing in this infighting, right? Because up until now, we've really been talking about kind of insiders in the Conservative Party.
0: I think it would be really easy to dismiss influencers online as having influence only online. It's very clear that there is spillover into the real world. Like at Pierre Polyev's leadership review in Calgary earlier this year, there was a big party at a bar in southwestern Calgary put on by a whole bunch of influencers.
3: This is going to be the biggest conservative influencer get-together for free in our history. There's so many more people showing up. You guys have no idea. We have a lot of members of parliament showing up. We have some surprises.
0: And there was a big group they attracted to that place to celebrate what it is to be like a hard right. I won't say far right, although maybe that term applies in some cases, but just like really, truly not a liberal online. Celebrating each other was something that happened offline. So it does, like, it's not just a Twitter thing. These people are in every room that matters. They were all over that leadership convention there in Calgary. A lot of them are based out west anyway, so it's not too expensive for them to go to a place like Calgary Stampede.

0: to be the most interested in a conservative party that loves to attack liberals. I think that's the easiest way to sum it up. They don't believe that Mark Carney is anything, in some cases anyway, is anything more than another Trudeau. All he's doing is collecting taxes, increasing taxes, spending tax money on programs that favor liberal insiders. Like the idea that these liberals are just in it for themselves. And a lot of the influencers online really just love fueling that because they truly believe that. And so they don't so much get to the practical governing part, right? They don't say, here's what we believe a conservative movement should actually accomplish on the way to getting to power. It's more like, boy, do I hate liberals, which is perfectly fine. People online are allowed to be that way. But I think that is what maybe limits their influence in the actual machinery of the party to this point anyway, is there are a lot of people like some of the characters we mentioned before, Dan Robertson, another Harper era guy, well-respected by many, also wrote about this recently. They want to focus on winning and they want to focus on pulling the actual levers of power that help get you there. The influencers, not so much. They are happy to be disappointed in liberals.
1: Yeah. When Polyev made those remarks, do you think in a way he might have been speaking to these guys?
0: Yeah, sure. Yeah. I think he probably had a few audiences in mind. I think one was himself. It sounded like an outburst more than a planned line. I don't know that for sure, but sometimes you can tell what is on the script and what is a verbal aside that he just couldn't help but deliver. I think another audience was just the room, right? It was, he knew these people would applaud if he called out Carrie Lynn Finley's presence in the room, because she's the kind of conservative that people at Calgary Stampede would applaud heartily. And she did get one of the biggest cheers of the night. And then probably Corey Ten Eyck was an intended audience. He knew that would get back to Corey. The id of the conservative movement, the influencers who would take that and run, love the idea that their party leader is going after a conservative they don't like, because they don't like Doug Ford. They don't like how Ontario does conservative politics. Yeah, I'm sure there was an audience as well.

0: let's step away from conservative insiders and influencers now and look at the conservative caucus itself, the actual MPs who make up the conservative party in opposition. And I know that they lost yet another one of their own this month in Quebec MP Richard Martel. He didn't cross the floor to the Liberals. Rather, he was appointed by Mark Carney to the Senate. And just in general, what is the vibe in caucus right now?
1: I think the vibe starts with, thank God it's the summer and we don't have to be in Ottawa anymore, which is, I think, more true for conservatives than any other party, except maybe the NDP in the last few months. Then they get home. And now they're spending their summers at barbecues and with constituents, and they're kind of in what they would probably call listening mode. I'll be buzzwordy, but they do go to a lot of events and talk to a lot of people about the state of affairs in this country. I think most MPs legitimately really do enjoy that part of this and probably aren't thinking a whole lot about how to shiv their leader or what's waiting for them when they get back to Ottawa at the end of September. What the future of their party is at this juncture, a few years out from an election. I just think it is not like the thing that is going to obsess them. They're not going to lose sleep over it. It is the middle of July. It's hot out, and they don't have to, at this stage, think that much about the real politic of being a conservative.
0: Though I was interested to read on Monday, I think it was in the Hill Times, they quoted this unnamed conservative MP as saying, you know, part of my language here, the morale is in the absolute. Is that something that you're hearing as well?
1: Yeah. I mean, I think it that kind of goes part and parcel with what I'm saying. Like, yeah, they don't feel great about being in Ottawa because Every time they come here, they're reminded that they lost, that they have very limited power. They can filibuster a bill. They can slow things down. They can be jerks about it, but they can't stop a lot. As long as the Liberals have a majority and as long as that election is like years away, man, they're not going to want to think about it. So now they have kind of an excuse. They can enter summer mode. I have no reason to think that the unnamed Hill Times source is on the wrong track.

0: there. I also wouldn't overstate it, though. Like, Pierre Poilievre's leadership result, 87.5% support in January, it was real. I don't think if he did it again today, he'd be under 50%. Like, I think not enough has changed in the country to kill his hopes of one day becoming prime minister. I think his hold on the leadership is relatively solid at this point. But in part, I think that's because it's the summer.
1: That was part of my conversation with Nick Taylor-Vasey, Ottawa Bureau Chief with Politico Canada. If you want to listen to the full episode, you can find Front Burner wherever you get your podcasts or on YouTube. I'm Jamie Poisson. Thank you so much for listening.

0: This is CBC News. From CBC Toronto, it is 5:30. Good morning, I'm Jill Dempsey. It's mostly cloudy and 21 with a humidex of 26. You can expect a high today of 27 with showers and thunderstorms. After days of threats from U.S. President Donald Trump, Washington is announcing 50% tariffs on a range of Canadian goods. The Trump administration calls it retaliation because Canada tried to respond to counter tariffs to Trump's original duties last year. The CBC's Janice McGregor reports from Charlottetown, where Canada's premiers will start meeting today.
1: At this point, I just feel sorry for Americans.
2: If Donald Trump thought his latest threat would change BC Premier David Eby's mind, sorry to disappoint.
3: Will you put American booze back on the shelf?
1: Absolutely not.
3: Why not?
1: You know, I have to talk to forestry families that face a tariff of above 50% because our softwood is a national security risk to the United States, while Russian softwood is taking its place in the United States.
2: Premiers yet to arrive in Charlottetown voiced similar resolve on social media. Quebec's Christian Frechette calling it unjustified, concerning, weakening the dairy industry, non-negotiable, no compromise, she said. Ontario's Doug Ford said he'll never stop fighting, calling for Canada to respond dollar for dollar.
4: Premiers are political animals. They take their cues from public opinion.
2: Professor Jared Wesley from the University of Alberta.
4: So far, public opinion remains, you know, supportive of an elbows-up approach.
2: Janice McGregor, CBC News, Charlottetown.
0: Canada's official opposition is reacting to the latest U.S. tariff threat. In a statement, the Conservatives say President Trump is wrong to target Canadian workers and must reverse these tariffs immediately. And Mark Carney was wrong to surrender Canada's leverage for over a year and a half without actually working to secure the deal he promised. NDP leader Abby Lewis says the announcement of new tariffs is the latest economic grenade thrown over the border by an out-of-control president who has lost touch with reality. Toronto City Council recently greenlit a plan for new infrastructure coming to Liberty Village, but residents are expected to wait up to a decade to see changes. As Ian Curran tells us, upgrades to Liberty Village are overdue.
5: Tatiana Soldatoba says her commute from work has gotten trickier over the past 15 years.
6: Back-to-back cars, literally everywhere.
5: Soldatoba lives and runs her business in Liberty Village. She says a plan to improve her community has been too slow in the making.
6: Too many people come in and there's nowhere to go. There's
5: formerly a light industrial zone, Liberty Village became mixed use in the early 2000s. Urban planning expert Shauna Braille says neighborhood growing pains are natural.
7: And so as the neighborhood grows and changes, as these units come on stream, as people live in them and make this area their home, then we suddenly see some of the gaps.
5: Ward 10 Councillor Ozma Malik spearheaded the Liberty for All plan. She says one of the main traffic upgrades, a new street, will take at least 10 years to complete.
8: Liberty New Street is aligned with the opening of the Ontario Lion Station at Exhibition. And so that means that we are looking at about an 8 to 10 year outlook.
5: Malik says next steps are reaching out to the province for a new school, public library, and Canada Post infrastructure. The plan also outlines pedestrian-only streets and a community recreation center. Ian Curran, CBC News, Toronto.
0: Iran attacked a tanker in the Strait of Hormuz early this morning, forcing its crew to abandon the ship. Meantime, the United States conducted yet another round of airstrikes targeting Iran. The U.S. military released video of jets taking off in the Middle East. The U.S. says it targeted Iranian military command centers, maritime capabilities, missile and drone.

0: launch sites. The Pentagon says nearly 100 U.S. service members have been injured this past month. Pakistan is trying to broker talks between the two sides. The new British Prime Minister, Andy Burnham, has announced his first policy since taking over yesterday. Britain will cut the tax on power bills starting October the 1st. The move could save the average household £45 a year or 85 Canadian dollars. More national and international news coming up at the top of the hour on World Report. A few showers expected to end in the city early this morning, then mainly cloudy with a 40% chance of showers this morning and early this afternoon. Risk of a thunderstorm, 10 to 15 millimeters anticipated. Hazy this morning and early this afternoon with a high of 27. Tonight, a few showers ending early this evening with a 30% chance of showers and the risk of a thunderstorm early tonight and a low expected of 16 degrees. It is 21 right now and mainly cloudy with a humidex of 26.
1: Hi, everybody, and welcome to Metro Morning for Tuesday, July 21st. I'm Chris Glover. Nice to be with you on this Tuesday. And Jennifer is here. Good morning, Jennifer.
2: Good morning, Chris. Well, we have a lot going on local streets. Bathurst is closed at Haddington, and this is as a result of a collision, so you may want to avoid that intersection entirely. Eastbound Lawrence at Fortune Gate is closed due to a collision, and Islington is closed in both the north and southbound directions from Aylesbury to Thorncrest, and this is due to another collision. Over to northbound John Valley Parkway north of Eglinton, you'll find the right lane blocked due to a stalled vehicle, but looking at the northbound DPP, it's not causing a problem at all, and the southbound direction is also moving freely. Fort Erie bound QEW is getting busy past the Burlington Skyway, and this is due to a stalled vehicle blocking the two right lanes. It's also creating a bit of curiosity for the Toronto bound QEW in that same area, but you'll still find that it's steady. And taking a look at the Toronto bound QEW as you pass Burloke, there appears to be a problem possibly reducing lanes. I'm seeing volume quickly beginning to fill in from Walker's Line.
1: So I won't take up too much time with this, but I will say that picture day yesterday afternoon and through the morning was actually really fun.
0: Good.
1: I know I said I was a little nervous about it yesterday. Mm-hmm. I didn't want to have an awkward smile. I could not decide on what I wanted to wear. I put it out on Instagram and had a little crowdsourcing, and I got an answer from people. I had two options, and they were pretty quick to suggest the
2: Which
1: one
2: pants?
1: Over the other.
2: Which pants?
1: I went with the jeans. I actually, well, this is a good photographer. He let me wear both. So I did the shoot in both. I had these pink pants. They looked really cool. These slacks. And then I also had black, or well, not black, but very dark jeans. Mm-hmm. And the audience on Instagram, anyways, was very one-sided on the jeans. So I went ahead and wore those. The pink ones made their way into one or two shots. And at the end of the day, it was just a really fun experience because we did it with Farah for the afternoon show, Ismaila Alpha on the weekend morning show, and Amanda Pfeffer was in town as well. She hosts Ontario Today. And it was so great to meet, especially Amanda, because Ismaila and Farah both work in this building. So I see them all the time. Ismaila and I go quite a ways back to Winnipeg, actually, where we worked together back in the day. And Amanda, I have talked to probably a million times doing conversations on air, but due to the fact that she lives and works in Ottawa, I'd never gotten a chance to meet her. And so it was a really fun experience. They had music blaring for us. They had some pineapple wedges. So we were taken good care of, and the photos ended up being pretty fun.
0: Good.
1: Yeah.
0: We'll see them.
1: Well, yes, you will see them. I don't know how long. Maybe they will take a bit of time to do some touch-ups, I guess. I don't know.
0: You're putting them into special effects, are you?
1: Maybe. That would be nice. Can you make me taller? That would be great. I don't know how that
0: Stretch
1: works.
0: Stretch this out.
1: Well, we will be stretched today, I think, just because as we look at the news agenda this morning, it is such a busy, busy day. Certainly, we're going to try to get a lot of reaction to Donald Trump's latest tariff move here, saying that he will impose 50% tariffs on a wide range of Canadian exports, and that would take effect in 30 days on August 19th. I was looking through the list of products. This is absolutely extensive. It includes the automotive sector, It's probably the longest on this list with more than 350 items over.

for 18 pages just on the automotive sector. And many, many sectors were hit in this imposition that would go ahead on August 19th. And these are previously tariff-free goods that were not under the previous times that Donald Trump has introduced tariffs. And that's what is catching a lot of attention here. It includes things like wine, beer, even hockey sticks, wigs, honey. Yeah, I know. Mm-hmm. The list is looks very specific in many ways. And so there's a whole pile of reaction to this. We'll dig into the U.S. Tariff Act here, this very specific, never before used by a president of the United States Act. Alleging that Canada has been discriminatory in its tariff practices or in its commerce practices with the United States. And so that is the U.S. administration's justification for this. And a lot of our audience I'm seeing online talking about, well, why are we even really talking about this? Donald Trump talks and threats tariffs frequently. And you'd be correct in pointing out that even just recently he made that threat about new tariffs due to wildfire smoke. Back in January, you may remember a 50% tariff on Canadian-made jets that never came through. You might also remember a 100% tariff on all Canadian goods, another threat that Trump made if Canada made a deal with China on electric vehicles, which Canada did, and the U.S. administration did not react as Trump had threatened. The big difference between all of those threats and what we're dealing with right now is that these are actually inked official White House proclamations. So quite a different set of circumstances than those previous threats, which were made on air or online. And so this obviously is carrying with it a different set of stakes. And you're seeing all of the premiers weighing in. Certainly Doug Ford is one of them. He wrote yesterday on Twitter, "I'll never stop fighting to protect Ontario. If these tariffs proceed, Canada should respond tariff for tariff, dollar for dollar." And so we know all the premiers are meeting today in PEI. Certainly this will top their agenda there. And we're also hearing a lot from the business community this morning as well. The Automotive Parts Manufacturers Association calling for calm, asking people in industries and politicians not to panic. The Canadian Chamber of Commerce reminding that there is this 30 days, so there is time to negotiate. And so we'll continue to track the reaction to the tariff situation that Donald Trump has now again put on the table. Mayor Olivia Chow is set to speak this morning at 9 o'clock ahead of the executive meeting. So CBC Toronto will certainly be covering that. And we've also reached out to several other mayors across the GTHA, including Brampton and Mississauga. And we'll look to get you details on all of that through the day. Plus, there is the political scandal that continues to widen at Queen's Park that first involved Stan Cho, the former cabinet minister. Now he just resigned on Friday after his expenses showed over $16,000 in hotel expenses and other expenses. That was first reported by Global last week. He resigned on Friday from his cabinet position. And now certainly the opposition is calling for him to even be removed from caucus. And they are certainly laying all of the blame for this at the feet of the premier. And we're also learning about the fact that there are at least two or three other MPPs within the Ford government, within his caucus, who have also had some pretty high hotel expenses in particular that are all being reported as well right now. So we'll continue to dig into that storyline. And then we have a really great it's kind of like a first job story, and also what happens when a dad and a son team up together. So this young boy wanted to get his feet wet in the business world. He's 11 years old, and he started going around and taking in people's bins for them. Well, then he started noticing, hey, that's making me a little bit of money, but these bins are also really dirty, so maybe I can clean them too. So then he starts this washing of the bins as well, and he and his parents posted a little video of him doing this on Instagram, and they also had a little account for it as well. One of the videos I just saw has 1.6 million likes already. And so people are really liking this industrious boy. He will be on our program. Ashton Meyer and his father, Jonathan Meyer, will be here just after 8 o'clock to tell us about this door-to-door enterprise that he is doing. And maybe he'll inspire some other kids out there and young

0: people to get to working and try to make their own money. And that's, he said, one of the things that he's hoping to do and have a bit of an impact here as well. Time right now, though, is 5:44. I'm Chris Glover, and you're listening to Metro Morning. And look who is back in business. Megan Reed is here this morning with the Business Digest.
1: Good morning. Late yesterday, U.S. President Donald Trump signed an executive order that will impose tariffs of 50% on a wide range of Canadian exports. That's five times higher than the current duty imposed on the small portion of exports that don't comply with CUSMA's rules of origin regulations. U.S. officials say Trump is using Section 338 of the Tariff Act of 1930, an emergency trade authority that empowers the president to impose additional duties up to 50% on countries that discriminate against U.S. commerce. The products covered by the tariffs range from wine to hockey sticks to cement, but will not apply to energy, potash, fish, or critical minerals. The new rate is expected to take effect in 30 days. In other economic news, Canada's rate of inflation came in at 2.8% in June, down from 3.2% the month before. The drop was mainly due to a decline in oil prices as the war in Iran waned. Claire Fan, a senior economist at RBC, says that this is good news for the Bank of Canada, as it underscores its decision last week to keep its overnight interest rate unchanged at 2.25%, basically maintaining its neutral stance. And while this is good news for mortgage holders, Fan says it's important to remember the cost of living remains high. For example, food inflation is still at 3.9%, which is not even close to the Bank of Canada's 2% target.
2: When essential prices are higher, we're more elevated. Of course, it is. We'll always be the lower-income households that are getting squeezed a bit harder just because they devote or dedicate more of their take-home pay month over month to things that are considered essential, including food and shelter, etc. So obviously, again, this kind of more elevated food and gas costs will be impacting different households a little bit differently as well.
1: As for the trend for inflation going forward, Fan says it's anyone's guess, what with the escalation of the war in Iran and the uncertainty around U.S. tariffs. And finally, Ford Canada and Unifor ratified a collective agreement, which will see a 3% increase each year over the next 3 years and a renewal of a cost of living allowance, as well as a $1.2 billion worth of planned investments in Ford's Canadian facilities. Greg Layson, digital editor at Automotive News Canada, feels that it's the best deal they could get, especially considering all the uncertainty in the industry. Originally, Layson thought that it would play out like a row of dominoes, where we'd get a CUSMA deal, and then Unifor and the Detroit 3 would come up with contracts that were agreeable to everyone.
3: But when you don't have certainty in North American trade, you don't know if those tariffs are coming and going, rising or falling, staying or being eliminated. So how does an automaker decide where they're going to allot the next round of investment and product, right?
1: Unifor Ford members voted 74% in favor. Layson says that the deal maintains Canada's automotive manufacturing footprint, and while not an increase, it does give workers a small sense of security. For CBC Radio, I'm Megan Reed.
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0: Alison Russell featuring Cashish Culpepper, and that was Searchlight here on Metro Morning. I'm Chris Glover. Yikes, hard to talk at 5:51 in the morning on this Tuesday, but thank you for being with us. I want to go back now to the story I was just telling you about how Trump is moving to impose 50% tariffs on a wide range of Canadian exports. He signed an executive order that would impose that in 30 days. A senior U.S. administration official said that it's in reaction to Canada's retaliation against U.S. trade policy and what it called Canada's discrimination against U.S. motor vehicles, dairy, and alcohol. The tariffs are imposed under the U.S. Tariff Act, which gives the U.S. President Donald Trump the power to impose a maximum tariff of 50% on imports from countries that are deemed to discriminate against U.S. industry. It's never been used by a U.S. president before, though it's been on the books since the 1930s. CBC spoke to Flavio Volpe, president of the Canadian Vehicle Manufacturers Association, yesterday.
1: The president and the prime minister were together yesterday, by all accounts. That was a respectful conversation. And we know they talk to each other on a frequent basis. I think we are watching the art of the deal. We're watching Donald Trump do things the way that Donald Trump does things. And they're testing Section 338 to be able to use it in other places. But really importantly here on pieces of industrial Canada that have been carrying the burden of the trade war, have been paying the price for this trade war for a year, automobile assembly, steel, aluminum, lumber. It doesn't appear that there is an acceleration and a lighting of fires in those spaces. This is them saying, we don't like the booze that are not on the shelves. And by the way, we don't like it when we have to repeat 2, 3, 4 times that only you and China responded. We just have to decide how we want to be as a country and how we want to be as negotiators here. I, for one, our industry was very happy that the Canadian government responded and put into place these counter tariffs and then put into place these remissions.

0: programs for the companies that are invested here, because keeping people buying parts and keeping people employed. And I expect we're going to see a lot more of this as we get closer to the trade peace. Here we are, 5 o'clock on a Monday in July, doing what we do with the Trump administration.
1: Yeah, and we'll keep doing what we do and get more reaction for you through the morning. That was Flavio Volpe. He is the president of the Canadian Vehicle Manufacturers Association. He was reacting to news late yesterday that U.S. President Donald Trump had signed that that executive order to impose tariffs of 50% on a wide range of Canadian exports. It's being seen as a dramatic escalation in the ongoing trade war between Canada and the United States. Coming up in just about 30 minutes from now, we're going to be joined by the Ottawa Bureau Chief for Politico to give us even more analysis and track some more of the reaction that we're seeing late yesterday and into this morning on this story. But right now it's 5:55. I'm Chris Glover. You're listening to Metro Morning. Here's a new single from Shebad. This is Dancing Nonstop to start your Tuesday.

0: We're starting with a few issues on local streets. Islington is closed northbound from Aylesbury to Thorncrest, which is north of Rathburn, due to a collision. You'll find Lawrence shut down eastbound at Fortune Gate due to a collision. And we have another collision closing the intersection of Bathurst at Haddington, so you'll want to avoid that area. Earlier problems, northbound DVP north of Eglinton and the Fort Erie-bound QEW at the Burlington Skyway have been cleared. Here's Jill with your news headlines.
1: We have reaction to the latest threat from U.S. President Donald Trump about imposing 50% tariffs.

0: on a range of Canadian goods. We also look at a city council plan for new infrastructure coming to Liberty Village. Thunderstorms right now. We can hear it right outside of the studio. We just heard a big clap of thunder. 21, Humidex 26, high today 27.
1: Driverless taxis already on the road in San Fran and LA. Could they be coming to Toronto next? We'll check in on that coming up on Metro Morning.
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3: Hi, I'm Jill Deacon, sitting in for Tom Power. 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
3: This is World Report. Good morning. I'm Marcia Young. Canada's once again on the defensive. U.S. President Donald Trump is threatening 50% tariffs on several Canadian exports, and he's given a 30-day deadline for when they are to take effect. Prime Minister Mark Carney says Ottawa is ready to engage with Washington to reach a resolution. The CBC's Julia Wong joins me now from Washington. And Julia, what exactly is Trump threatening?
5: He's threatening to slap a 50% tariff on certain Canadian goods, which is a massive jump from the 10% tariff in place right now for some products. The list is wide-ranging, from milk to wine to some hockey equipment. Notably, it doesn't include vehicle or auto parts. And certain products like energy, potash, and fish would be exempt. But here is the kicker. Goods that up until now had been allowed into the U.S. tariff-free because they comply with CUSMA, the Canada-U.S.-Mexico Free Trade Agreement, they will now be subject to this 50% tariff. U.S. President Donald Trump signed three proclamations yesterday to impose these tariffs, which can be applied to countries deemed to discriminate against industries in the United States. And the maximum tariff the administration could inflict was 50%. So the U.S. clearly looking to apply the greatest amount of pressure on Canada.
3: Has there been any reaction from other officials in Washington?
5: You know, right now, reaction has been quite limited. But when these details rolled out, senior administration officials said that the new tariffs were being applied because of what they describe as Canada's retaliation against U.S. trade policy. Now, Canada being one of the few countries that hit back against U.S. tariffs with its own counter tariffs. Officials also say the new tariffs are because of what they call discrimination against U.S. vehicles, dairy, and alcohol, sectors that have long been identified as being trade irritants for the U.S. Now, the timing here is important. The U.S. is holding trade talks with Mexico starting today to review CUSMA, but similar talks between Canada and the U.S. have stalled. So with these new rates set to take effect in about 30 days, this could be a negotiating tactic from the United States.
3: All right. Thank you, Julia.
5: Thank you.
3: The CBC's Julia Wong in Washington. Trump's latest tariff gambit comes as Canada's premiers gather on Prince Edward Island. They're in Charlottetown for their annual summer meeting. And as Janice McGregor reports, provinces that pulled U.S. booze off the shelves in retaliation for Trump's first tariffs seem to be digging in, not giving in.
6: At this point, I just feel sorry for Americans.
7: If Donald Trump thought his latest threat would change BC Premier David Eby's mind, sorry to disappoint.
8: Will you put American booze back on the shelf?
6: Absolutely not.
8: Why not?
6: You know, I have to talk to forestry families that face a tariff of above 50% because our softwood is a national security risk to the United States, while Russian softwood is taking its place in the United States.
7: Premiers yet to arrive in Charlottetown voiced similar resolve on social media. Quebec's Christian Frechette calling it unjustified, concerning, weakening the dairy industry, non-negotiable, no compromise, she said. Ontario's Doug Ford said he'll never stop fighting, calling for Canada to respond dollar for dollar.
9: Premiers are political animals. They take their cues from public opinion.
7: Professor Jared Wesley from the University of Alberta.
9: So far, public opinion remains, you know, supportive of an elbows-up approach.
10: You know what? I don't even drink, but I'll drink for my country.
11: You'll drink for your country.
7: U.S. Ambassador Pete Hoekstra was in Alberta earlier, pouring out shots, toasting warmer relations in a province that broke ranks with the U.S. ban in other provincial liquor retailers.

0: retailers. Alberta's Premier Danielle Smith wasn't at the dinner with EB and other premiers on Monday night. In that room, the solidarity was strong.
1: I didn't hear anyone in there talking about putting American booze on the shelf, I'll tell you that.
0: Janice McGregor, CBC News, Charlottetown.
2: The crisis in the Middle East is hanging over the ASEAN meeting in the Philippines. Foreign ministers from the Association of South Asian Nations are gathering in Manila. They're addressing the war in Iran and concerns over the Strait of Hormuz. Maria Teresa Lazaro is the Philippines' foreign minister.
3: We live in a time defined by what I call the three U's: upheaval, uncertainty, and unpredictability. As developments around the world continue to strain global peace, security, and stability, it is highly fitting to recall our theme for this year, Navigating Our Future Together.
2: Lazaro says cooperation is no longer a choice, but a strategic necessity. There are 11 nations at the summit. Ministers say the latest escalations in the Middle East diminish the prospect of a peaceful resolution. Top diplomats from several other nations are also joining talks in Manila this week. U.S. Secretary of State Marco Rubio is expected to attend. The risks for ships in key international waterways are rising. Houthi forces have opened a second maritime front. They're now targeting oil routes used by Saudi Arabia in the Red Sea. Overnight, U.S. forces completed another wave of bombings against Iranian targets. It was the 10th consecutive night of strikes. As Crystal Gomansing reports, global energy supplies beyond the Gulf could be disrupted.
4: I think everyone's a loser. The only way you get out of this all right is if we can reassert maritime transit to Straits of Hormuz.
5: Mark Montgomery is a retired U.S. Navy Rear Admiral and Senior Fellow at the Foundation for the Defense of Democracies. Late Monday, the U.S. wrapped up its 10th successive night of attacks on Iran. Montgomery says it's unlikely the U.S. can degrade Iran's abilities to attack ships in the Strait of Hormuz to zero, but the nightly attacks are effective.
4: I do think these bombing 100 to 200 strikes a night against the maritime infrastructure of Iran and those, the infrastructure for striking ships, whether it's radars, spotters, direction finders, I think they are attriting Iranian ability to threaten ships.
5: Traffic has yet to increase in the Strait of Hormuz, and there are now calls from Qatar for the international community to enforce rights of freedom of navigation in the Red Sea. The Iran-backed Houthis declared they're blocking oil exports from Saudi Arabia near the Bab al-Mandeb Strait. It leads to the Red Sea, which Saudi Arabia has been using its ports there to get around Iran's blockade of the Persian Gulf. With the new threats and the ongoing strikes and counterstrikes, Iran's president Masoud Pezeshkian noted the Islamic Republic of Iran is engaged in a full-scale war. Crystal Gomansing, CBC News, London.
2: An old amusement park in southern Ontario has started a delicate mission. Marineland is flying 30 beluga whales to their new homes. The park shut down to the public about 2 years ago, but the belugas are now being sent to aquariums in the U.S. and Spain. Marine mammal expert Andrew Trite says the move is complicated.
6: It involves people at each step that can accompany the animal and assess it to ensure that it is going to be transported stress-free and problem-free.
2: The operation concludes a long-running saga for the whales. After Marineland closed, the belugas faced the threat of euthanasia. Plans for Marineland's other animals are unclear. The park is still home to dolphins and deer. From forgotten Cold War radar bases to entire communities swallowed by time, Cape Breton is full of echoes from the past. And one YouTuber is making sure they're not lost to history by creating documentaries and giving virtual tours of some of the island's abandoned places. Ethan Hunt reports.
7: Every building you run into has a story, and I wanted to capture that story before you couldn't tell that story anymore.
8: Doug McCauley likes to explore abandoned places, like a mining town called Broughton, just east of Sydney, Nova Scotia. But it's been left to waste away in the forest of Cape Breton.
7: It's really emotional when you come out and you're just all by yourself and don't always understand what it is you're looking at and realizing there's a bigger story there than maybe what I'm seeing.
8: McCauley is documenting the history of these forgotten places. It's why he created his YouTube channel, Abandoned Cape Breton. McCulley has chronicled 19 different places so far. His videos have as many as 20,000 views.
7: When it really connects with people is if it's something nostalgic for them.

0: A lot of people from as far away as Japan have been commenting on the video saying, I haven't been there in 20 some odd years, and I do remember that place very well. It really does affect people in a way that I can't predict.
1: He tries to stay within the law and will ask for permission if the land is privately owned. During every video, he tells his audience that he only leaves behind footprints. History professor Lachlan McKinnon is one of his viewers.
2: We're able to get in touch with people's stories that lived in these houses or in these places, and it really creates more of a connection with the past.
1: McCauley's next video will feature an abandoned school, and he says many more are on the way. Ethan Hunt, CBC News, Broughton.
3: 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I'm Marcia Young.

0: Hi, morning to you. We are getting quite the show this morning in the sky with lots of thunder and lightning. It's heavy rain in some parts of the region as well. We're watching the skies for you. I'm Chris Glover. You're listening to Metro Morning, and we're also watching the streets for you as well. Jennifer is handling that part of our coverage this morning. Hey there, Jennifer.
1: Good morning, Chris. Yes, the rain is heavy, which will slow things down, so give yourself extra time no matter where you're headed this morning. Toronto bound QEW, a collision at Burloke, which at one point was clear to the left shoulder, is now once again blocking the HOV lane. So you'll find things busy from the Burlington Skyway through Brant and then Walker's Line through Burloke with this problem. Beyond that, it's also busy east of Erin Mills through the Huron, Ontario area. On local streets, Islington is closed northbound at Rathburn, or just north of Rathburn, due to a collision. Here's Jill Dempsey.
2: Thank you, Jennifer. Of course, we are getting reaction this morning to threats from U.S. President Donald Trump to add 50% tariffs on a range of Canadian goods. So you'll hear that. We're also looking at what Toronto City Council recently greenlit, a plan for new infrastructure coming to Liberty Village, but even though it looks great to people who live there, there are concerns about how long it's going to take.
0: Right.
2: Perhaps a decade. We'll take a look at that this morning as well.
0: All right, Jill. Thank you very much. And on the story about the threat of new tariffs from U.S. President Donald Trump to Canada and all those new goods that would be included in that, previously CUSMA covered goods as well, we're going to dig into that story in just about 10 minutes time now with the Ottawa Bureau Chief for Politico, Nick Taylor-Vassy, is going to be joining me in just a few minutes to talk about how this is really topping the Premier's agenda, especially in Charlottetown, looking to coordinate the response from Canadian officials against the United States. And we'll have that conversation for you in just a minute here. Now, in the meantime, it is 6:12. I'm Chris Glover. You're listening to Metro Morning. And I want to dip back into a conversation that we have been listening to here on the show over the last couple of days. It's a question that has no obvious answer, really, to the debate. And even asking, it might freak some people out. Why do so many more people in the GTA want to own and shoot legal guns? As we heard last week, the number of people who have applied for legal gun licenses in the GTA is up about 50% since 2016. That's in Toronto and across the GTA. But if you target into Peel region, it's up more than 100%. Yesterday, Ontario Today wanted to hear from some of those people, and they asked quite simply, why do you own a gun?
3: I originally applied for my license a year ago. It took that long to get through the process. And my original reason, which was worries about Trump annexing Canada and the Canadian military's response to that, that was enough to make me say, okay, I need to go do something. At the same time, this is my first time owning a firearm in Canada. I've owned them in the States. It's been 15 and that annexing triggered me to say, okay, maybe I need to do something, or that threat of annexing triggered me to say, okay, maybe I need to do something. Actually, it was the Canadian military talking about a civilian force, and I'm like, okay, this is scary. But I find a certain peace in long-range marksmanship when it's just me, the rifle, the target, the wind, and nothing else matters. And then you slowly squeeze the trigger

0: and you either did your job right or you didn't. And there's a piece to that. It's like a meditation almost. I think Canada is mostly doing it right. I am a huge fan of the requirement for testing and safety training and the background checks and all of the things that go around getting permission to own a firearm in Canada. I am not a fan of what the government is doing right now as far as forcing buyback of a certain class of weapons because they think they're ugly. I mean, the truth of the matter is as your guest said, you know, legitimate gun owners are not committing crime. It costs too much. It's just simply costs too much. It's too much trouble to do it. It's the people who are getting weapons illegitimately.
1: Okay, the thing is that I was born in an army family, and I was myself a soldier too. I was a captain when I left, and then I moved to Canada. I moved from Pakistan. So I moved to Canada. Here I had a group of friends and we were fond of hunting. So that is why I got my weapon here, first weapon here. I think it is very important to give the responsibility to make people sure. Like, I mean, unfortunately, there are some of our laws which kind of I'm little not very happy with. For example, you can't have a gun in your house, and if your house is kind of invaded, you can't use it. That is, if I have a legal gun, that means I'm a responsible owner, and if someone has invaded me, but I believe our police discourages that. Anyways, so that is my first observation. Second is, I think legal gun ownership is a good sign. It shows you that the parents are getting responsible, they're getting their more children through proper training and registered gun owners, which is a positive sign. So you have all the record.
2: One of the things, so I inherited a bunch of firearms from my grandfather when he passed. And it was something that we did when I was a child. We hunted in Northern Ontario. I think it's really important that we reiterate the fact that after this tragedy happened in Toronto, that the Toronto Chief of Police went on CBC CTV News and clearly stated that they do not get firearms from legal firearms owners, right? And I think that's important because some people can be confused. Austin and the previous caller try to reiterate that fact. I own firearms. I hunt with my kids and my grandkids. We do this. We regularly get them in the Junior Hunters program. And I don't, because we want everybody to be safe, as Austin said. We want them to be educated. We used to in this province. We used to have firearm safety in the schools as part of the curriculum. And so then we got generations of people who were scared.
3: I just wanted to ask you, Jason, just, you know, there is concern about this importation of illegal guns that are being used in crime. And people, these guns, most of which I imagine were legal guns in the United States. And there's a fear of sort of... a concern that the kind of gun culture that is in the United States, where there are more guns than people, there's a fear that it will be imported here, that we are going to resemble the kind of gun culture we see in the United States. So what do you want to say about that?
2: Well, that's a great question, Amanda. So let me ask you this. Do you feel American? The U.S. is not Canada. We are different people, different cultures altogether. I would pose a situation that gun and gang violence in our major communities is a problem. Importation is a problem. And it can be solved for the most part, right? But they can only solve it as well as they solve the importation of illegal drugs. It is a crime. Criminals will do crimes, and they should be going to jail for them.
4: Those were just some of the calls that we received yesterday on Ontario Today when we were asking quite simply, why do you own a gun? And this came after a CBC Toronto report that found that the number of people who have applied for gun licenses in the GTA is up about 50% compared to 2016. Time right now is 6:18, and I'm Chris Glover. You're listening to Metro Morning. If you're just waking up right now, it is 21 degrees, and there's a whole pile of rain that is falling on a lot of parts of the city at this hour. I just checked the forecast up in Fort Francis and the Thunder Bay area, where there are all those wildfires.

0: fires that continue to rage out of control. Unfortunately, they are not seeing the same kind of precipitation that we are seeing this morning. Obviously, that would be really helpful in the ongoing forest firefight that Ontario continues to battle against. Premier Doug Ford saying yesterday that there are nearly 200 wildfires burning across northern Ontario, and he called many of them out of control. So far, the fires have burned 735,000 hectares in the province, and certainly that is a big escalation of what was reported just last week. Ford saying yesterday that the fires are moving quickly, and we have certainly heard from a lot of First Nations that are in that area and their chiefs and leaders saying that they were in many cases caught off guard and forced to evacuate very, very rapidly, some with just the clothes on their backs, others escaping in boats, and many of them have criticized the Ford government, though again yesterday Ford defended the government's response, saying that they were moving as quickly as they could. Ford also called yesterday for a national strategy to deal with wildfires. And he also was on CNN yesterday again, calling for more help from the Americans. And this came after the U.S. president had threatened to impose tariffs on Canada due to the wildfires in Canada that were causing smoke to go down and impact the air quality that was in the United States. Well, Doug Ford took to CNN yesterday, calling that outrageous and saying that the two countries needed to work together on battling the wildfires and the air quality issues that sprang from them. But then later in the day yesterday, Donald Trump certainly volleyed a much bigger tariff threat, saying that he wanted to impose new 50% tariffs on a wide range of Canadian exports. And certainly that is where a lot of focus of our coverage is this morning. Doug Ford weighed in on that right away, saying that I'll never stop fighting to protect Ontario. If these tariffs proceed, Canada should respond tariff for tariff, dollar for dollar. And that is what Premier Ford said last night on social media. Certainly, our premier, along with the premiers of the other provinces, are meeting today in Prince Edward Island, and that is exactly what will likely top their agenda. We know that the prime minister has also said that this is a unilateral U.S. trade action that Canada will continue to fight against. And the prime minister also said that we stand ready to intensify those discussions, the ongoing trade negotiations with the United States in the coming weeks. And certainly the prime minister on down to the premiers will continue to coordinate their responses. We're also hearing from industry, and we're continuing to hear from them today. The CEO of the Canadian Chamber of Commerce calling the U.S. administration's move a regrettable escalation, saying, though, that there's still time to negotiate. As we know, Donald Trump signing that executive order yesterday, putting a 30-day clock on all of this. That's when those new tariffs would kick in. And it's a wide swath of products, really. We are talking wine, beer, hockey sticks, wigs. The list goes on and on. And so we are going to touch base with the Ottawa Bureau Chief of Politico, who is covering that side of the story for us. And we'll touch base with him in just a few minutes. But before we do that, Jennifer, I want to send it over to you and see, how is this rain impacting the traffic at this early hour this morning?
1: Well, we're not doing too well, which is what usually happens when we get a lot of heavy rain moving through the city. Eastbound on the QEW, the HOV lane is blocked at Burloke due to a collision, and you'll find volume filling in approaching the Burlington Skyway to Brampton east of Guelph Line through Burloke, as well as approaching Mississauga Road off and on to Dixie. For the westbound 403 in Mississauga past the 407, we've got a collision blocking the right lane, which has volume slowing down as you approach. And Chris, eastbound 401 in the express in the area of Markham Road, two lanes are now blocked due to a fresh collision.
0: All right, so now let's take you right to Nick Taylor Vasey. He's the Ottawa Bureau Chief for Politico, and we'll get more intel, analysis, and reaction to this latest threat from U.S. President Donald Trump hitting Canada with a new wave of 50% tariffs that would kick in a month. Nick, thank you so much for joining us on the program today.
2: Hey, thanks for having me.
0: All right, so first of all, what's your take on this announcement from yesterday and the timing?
2: Well, we know the clock is ticking. These tariffs, as you mentioned, they'll come into effect in 29 days on a wide variety of Canadian goods, including dairy and alcohol, as well as things that certainly sound quintessentially Canadian: fishing rods, down jackets, hockey equipment.

0: The Americans seem to be wanting to send a message, hit us where it hurts, I guess, in the heart of Canadians. They're not slapping new tariffs on auto vehicles and parts, energy, potash, fish, critical minerals, at least at this point. We know that tariffs on goods make things more expensive for Americans. So you get a sense where they're willing to make things pricier and, of course, where they're not.
1: And it's never been used before, this section of the U.S. Tariff Act that's been around since the 30s. So a lot of people have had opportunity, I guess.

0: This is not a trade war with Canada. These are defensive measures. And they're talking about how this is essentially reaction to what Canada has been doing and discriminatory actions, it says, that Canada has been doing, specifically in U.S. motor vehicles, dairy, and alcohol, talking especially about the provincial bans on U.S. booze. So talk to us a little bit about how the U.S. is trying to justify this and how Canadian politicians, from premiers on up to the prime minister, are reacting.
1: Yeah, every few months we seem to get a new education in U.S. legislation that dates to some point in the 20th century. So here we are with our latest example.
0: Students of history, well, like we said, all are right now, Nick.
1: Yeah, exactly. Yeah. This appears to be a combination of a couple of things. There's, as you mentioned, there's this kind of pent up grievance about long-standing Canadian dairy policy, those high profile U.S. booze bans, but then also I think it's a little bit, it's obviously related, but a bit of a separate issue, the Canadian retaliatory tariffs on the U.S. auto sector. And I mention that because Prime Minister Carney, in his statement yesterday, said, you know, Canada has only ever responded to unilateral U.S. trade actions, going back to the beginning of this trade war. And so for the Americans to argue that these are defensive actions, I guess they can make that claim, but I think the Prime Minister and political leaders across the spectrum in Canada can credibly claim right back that, well, no, it was the Americans that slapped tariffs on Canadian goods first. And so it becomes a bit of a you started it fight. But at least on the auto part of this, that seems to be an active debate. But I mean, the pent up grievance on dairy policy and more recently booze bans, I mean, those are and have always, since they came to light, been these, like, really these thorns in the sides of the Americans.
0: This news dropping yesterday comes right ahead of the premier's meeting today in PEI. And so far, the premiers have been responding quite differently. You have David Eby from BC saying that, highlighting that this would hurt Americans and talking for negotiation. And then you have Doug Ford saying, let's fight these, and saying if these tariffs proceed, Canada should respond tariff for tariff, dollar for dollar. And so how do you think all of this is going to impact that premier's meeting today and the different storylines, different reactions that we're seeing in public? Do you think they'll get on the same page in PEI, or how do you see this playing out?
1: Yeah, I think neither David Eby nor Doug Ford's reactions are very surprising. We probably, you and I, could have sat down and predicted word for word what Doug Ford would say, because he's always called for retaliation in a case like this. And he is, I don't know if pride is the right word, but like, he is definitely lockstep behind the booze ban. Prime Minister Carney is going to meet the premiers as well. As you say, they have taken sort of different tacks. Scott Moe and Danielle Smith have both criticized these new tariffs. They are, of course, Saskatchewan and Alberta's premiers. But I think when they all get together, they're going to find a way to disagree with the American approach here without publicly fighting about how to respond. The Prime Minister has made no public allusion at all to retaliating. And of course, Doug Ford will want him to. Doug Ford has wanted Mark Carney to retaliate before, and the Prime Minister hasn't taken that bait or hasn't followed that vibe. And so they've got a lot to talk about this week. This will preoccupy them, of course, to a degree out in Charlottetown. But they don't seem to have the same friction they had between them when Justin Trudeau was Prime Minister, and it was early days of the trade war where everyone was just finding their feet.
0: All right. Well, we will continue to watch how the premiers react as they hop out for their daily press conference as well, after and before their meetings, too, because that might give us some insight into how they're all chatting together about this.
1: Who goes to the mic and what they say.
0: Yes. And how quickly. I'm always curious to see which one pops out first. I find that is always a big tell as well. But for now, thank you so much for joining us on the program, Nick. Appreciate it.
1: Thanks for having me.
0: Nick Taylor Vasey is the Ottawa bureau chief for Politico, and he was joining me here on the program. We were talking about Trump moving to impose 50% tariffs on a wide range of Canadian exports. And there are some things that are exempt in that: energy, potash, critical minerals, and fish, but a whole pile of other previously tariff-free products.

0: under Kuzma would now be hit. They include things like wine, beer, hockey sticks, wigs, vinyl tile, floor coverings. The list goes on and on. And we'll track that reaction from the premiers out in PEI. We'll also continue to look at what industry is saying. And you can keep it here on Metro Morning through the morning. I'm Chris Glover.
1: This is CBC News. From CBC Toronto, it is 6:30. Good morning, I'm Jill Dempsey. We have showers and thunderstorms, 20 degrees right now. We expect a high of 27 today. Here's Jennifer Allen.
2: Jill, eastbound 401 approaching Nielsen in the collectors. Part of the left lane and right lanes are blocked due to a collision.
1: We have Ontario reaction to the latest tariff threat from U.S. President Donald Trump. Yesterday, he signed three proclamations that will impose 50% tariffs on a swath of Canadian exports. The new tariffs capture many goods previously shielded from tariffs under the CUSMA Free Trade Agreement. They're expected to take effect in 30 days. Premier Doug Ford says Canada should retaliate by hitting the U.S. tariff for tariff, dollar for dollar. But Flavio Volpe, the president of Canada's Automotive Parts Manufacturers Association, is urging a patient and considered response.
3: Really importantly here on pieces of industrial Canada that have been carrying the burden of the trade war, have been paying the price for this trade war for a year, automobile assembly, steel, aluminum, lumber, it doesn't appear that there is an acceleration and a lighting of fires in those spaces. This is them saying we don't like the booze that are not on the shelves.
1: The U.S. says the tariffs are meant to offset Canada's retaliation and discrimination against U.S. exports. Ontario removed U.S. alcohol from the shelves 6 months ago in response to U.S. tariffs on Canadian goods. Premier Doug Ford will be meeting with other premiers in Charlottetown for their annual summer meeting. Prime Minister Mark Carney issued a statement saying Canada is ready to engage with the U.S. to resolve the months-long trade dispute. We'll have more on the tariffs coming up on World Report. A major development this morning in a homicide investigation that has remained active for nearly 3 years. Durham Regional Police say they finally apprehended a suspect in the fatal shooting of a security guard at the Pickering Casino Resort. Christian DeVino is with us now with more. Christian.
4: Well, Jill, the shooting dates back to the early morning of October 9, 2023, when 34-year-old Michael Ferdinand was working his shift at the casino when he was shot and later died in hospital. Now, for years, investigators have been searching for a male suspect who was 17 at the time and cannot be named under the Youth Criminal Justice Act. He's been wanted on a Canada-wide warrant for second-degree murder, with police previously offering a $25,000 reward for information leading to his arrest, noting his ties to Toronto's Driftwood area, as well as Jade and Finch in Brampton. Now, police have also taken the extraordinary step to release his photo and name twice for temporary periods in hopes of any information that could lead to his arrest. Now, Durham police are confirming that a suspect was located outside of Ontario and taken into custody with the help of out-of-province law enforcement. Now, investigators have not yet confirmed to CBC News if it's the same suspect who has been on the run since that October morning, but say they are currently working on all legal avenues to bring the suspect back to Ontario to face criminal charges. Jill.
1: Christian, thank you. This is CBC's Christian DeVino. A once popular amusement park in southern Ontario has started a delicate operation to fly 30 beluga whales to their new homes. Marineland shut down to the public in 2024. As Thomas Vague reports, the long-awaited plan to move the whales is now underway.
5: As night fell on Niagara Falls, a convoy of transport trucks left Marineland loaded with heavy and unusual cargo. Half a dozen belugas, the first to be sent to the airport, then on to aquariums in Chicago and San Antonio, Texas. Marine mammal expert Andrew Trites describes the move as a complicated process.
6: It involves people at each step that can accompany the animal and assess it to ensure that it is going to be transported stress-free and problem-free.
5: The emergency rescue operation caps off a long-running saga for the whales. After the park closed, the belugas faced the threat of euthanasia. Recently, Marineland agreed to have them separated and sent to the U.S. and Spain. Plans for Marineland's other animals remain unclear. The park is still home to dolphins and deer. Once on display for the public, their future is now in question. Thomas Dagg, CBC.

0: ABC News, Hamilton, Ontario.
1: One of the Toronto police officers charged in the Project South investigation is set to appear in a Toronto courtroom later this morning. That's the investigation into organized crime and police corruption. Darren McCormick is facing six charges, including theft, breach of trust, and obstructing justice by disposing of evidence in a sewer. The Project South investigation began last summer when York police stopped an alleged plot to murder a jail guard. That led to uncovering further allegations of bribery, drug trafficking, and conspiracy against eight Toronto police officers, one retired one, and nearly 20 civilians. It is 6:35. You're listening to Metro Morning on CBC Radio 1. Toronto City Council recently greenlit a plan for new infrastructure coming to Liberty Village. But residents are expected to wait up to a decade to see some changes. Shauna Braille is an urban planning expert. She says growing pains are natural in a neighborhood like this.
2: Building a neighborhood is an art as much as it is a science. And it's not only an art, but people's priorities, the city's priorities, the neighbor's priorities, the people who make up the neighborhood all change over time. And as that change happens, there's both a catch-up process that happens and also a rethinking what the plans for the future ought to look like.
1: Councillor Ozma Malik put forward the motion for this action plan. She says the next steps are to review applications for development. The plan is expected to bring traffic infrastructure, community buildings, and Canada Post services. Let's go back to Jennifer Allen to see what's happening as the rain comes down.
3: Well, the eastbound 401 gets busy east of Dixie to the 400 in the Express, off and on to east of Keel in the Collectors. We still have construction listed as closing lanes and ramps through Scarborough, although that should be wrapped up at this time. We're just waiting for the official word with the right lane closed at Victoria Park in the Express. I'm not seeing it on the cameras. Two right lanes at Warden in the Collectors, and the Express to Collector transfer past Warden still listed as closed. And we also have a few ramps which are listed as closed. The ramp from Kennedy, the ramp to Brimley South, the ramps to and from McCowan, and the ramp from Corporate Drive. Again, all listed as closed, but that should have wrapped up by this point. But as you approach Nielsen, just past the transfer to Collectors, you'll find the left lane and the right lanes are blocked in the Express due to a collision. It's making things busy as you approach. Westbound 403 in Mississauga, past the 407, we've got a collision blocking the right lane. It's filling in past Winston Churchill. And eastbound QEW, a collision at Berloque has been cleared away. Back to Jill with your forecast.
1: Well, we do have showers and thunderstorms. I mean, you can't miss it. It was pretty loud about half an hour ago. 20 degrees right now. We expect a high today of 27. And those thunderstorms and showers are going to be a factor into the afternoon. Even this evening, expecting a few showers and even the risk of a thunderstorm early tonight with a low of 16. Tomorrow, cloudy and a high of 22. At the moment, it is 20. We've got some activity going in the skies. The time is 6:38.
4: Lots of activity in the skies. And I know thunderstorms can be quite dangerous. You have to seek shelter, but they're also quite a show to watch.
1: If you're in shelter to watch, they're amazing.
4: Yeah. Light up the sky. Certainly, we're seeing quite a show today. I'm also curious, we're just about to have a conversation in a few minutes here about driverless cars, robo-taxis. Would either of you hop in a driverless taxi, Uber, rideshare, name the thing? Would you hop in one? Have you hopped in one, I guess, is maybe
1: no
4: a different question.
1: No and no.
4: No and no for me, too. Jennifer, how about you?
3: No, I haven't done it, but I'd wait until it was well-established and, you know, proven to be safe. And before I hopped into one.
4: Well, we are...
3: No, right now.
1: Yeah, I'm not saying I'm not today. A driver that I want to direct somebody.
4: Yeah.
1: But it's just, I again, I haven't been conditioned for it.
4: I think that's for me.
1: Maybe that's part of it.
4: Yes, I think so. Because we're about to have a conversation with the director of the Robotics Institute at U of T. And he has some new specific data around the driverless taxis that have rolled out in other cities, San Francisco, LA, and apparently they are showing that they're significantly safer than a driver. They are proving to have fewer accidents. They are speeding less, and all these different metrics. The analytics are showing that it's actually safer. Though I think, Jill, I agree with you. I'm not conditioned to get in a car and see.

0: an empty seat where the driver should be and think, oh gosh, is anybody going to help me if something goes wrong here?
1: Who am I going to tell about the secret shortcut?
0: Well, that is the number one thing that I wouldn't want to drive in a driverless taxi. I want to talk to the driver. That's what I like about an Uber.
1: Really, you want to talk to the driver.
0: Well, the
1: this
0: number
1: is a shocking revelation this morning on Metro Morning that Chris Glover wants to talk to his driver.
0: Hi, guys.
2: Don't worry. They'll probably develop something so that it'll talk back to you. So you'll have...
0: Oh, you're right. They will do that. So I will still have my driver buddy. Okay, I like that. It's funny, though, because in some surveys that they've done in the States around the number one reason why people don't want to take a regular taxi or whatever, they want to be in a car where there's no driver and they can just sit in silence. I'm not one of those people. I did not fill out that survey.
2: But and those places you mentioned are nice, you know, sunny climate type of places. I mean, this is Canada. How is this going to function in the winter?
0: Actually, Jennifer Allen, this is a great point. And that is exactly why, apparently, it has taken so long for the cars to get here to Toronto. Is they, the cities that I listed, San Francisco, LA, these are really nice climates, obviously. And they're actually just going into places like Denver and Detroit. So then that will give us, apparently, the data that we need in order to find out if this can happen here in Canada as well. So we'll have that conversation for you around driverless taxis and robo-taxis coming up in just about 9 minutes' time here on Metro Morning. But first, I want to take you to a conversation that is continuing to play out overseas, and that is around the more than a week after the U.S. and Iran started trading airstrikes. Well, the Strait of Hormuz is still a flashpoint for discussion, and it's having an impact on global oil markets. Markham Hislop is here with more on what that could all mean for folks here in Canada, and he reports on energy markets and policy. Hey there, Markham. Thanks for being back on the show.
3: Well, thanks for having me. And by the way, you can put me down as someone who can't wait to take a robotaxi.
0: Okay. Well, maybe you can ride with me on my first one so that I at least have someone to talk to, because that's the big concern that I have. But when we look at what's going on in the Strait of Hormuz and you know, the oil flow is something that you and I have talked about so many times before. It just ebbs and flows. It's hard for people to keep track of. What's the latest on what is flowing or is not flowing through the Strait of Hormuz?
3: Well, in many ways, it's just, it's more of the same things we've talked about in the past. The on-again, off-again talks between the Iranians and the Americans, and President Donald Trump declares victory or declares that there's a settlement. And at one point, there was even a memorandum of understanding. And then that all falls apart. And then the Iran starts attacking shipping in the Strait of Hormuz again. The Americans launch attacks on the on Iran. And there we're into another cycle. So, I mean, just yesterday, I think it was yesterday, the day before, we had rumor of a ceasefire. And oil dropped $3 or $4, and then it came back up a little over $90 a barrel now. So it's, I think, increased or continued volatility and high oil prices is what we can look forward to likely throughout the summer, at least.
0: And if and when there is a more permanent pause in fighting between the U.S. and Iran, how quickly could proper oil start to flow and the resumption of the energy markets would be?
3: Well, probably about 3 to 6 months. There's a lot of things that have, you know, a lot of repair that has to be done. Energy infrastructure that's been damaged. The Strait is full of mines still. Those that would have to be cleared. And confidence is a big thing. I was just reading a story today about how one of the tanker companies is offered its crews 6 months extra pay if they would try to take a tanker through the Strait. And most of the crews refused. They just are not prepared to take the risk. Insurance companies, same kind of thing. They've boosted their premiums sky high. So it is a very, very difficult situation right now for anybody trying to get oil out of the Middle East.
0: Yeah, well, and due to the Strait of Hormuz, certainly, but then also because of another strait that people are going to have to learn the name of, certainly, after the Iranian-backed Houthis in Yemen announced a naval blockade of Saudi Arabia, blocking oil exports to Asia via another strait in the Red Sea this time. Talk to us about what's going on there.
3: That would be the Bab el-Mandeb Strait. And I had to learn that, too, by the way.

0: I did an essay on this a couple of months ago, and it turns out that there are actually 7 or 8 straits in this, you know, the broader region where oil and LNG has to transit that are vulnerable, kind of like the Strait of Hormuz. So now we have a second strait in play. How many other straits might come into play? Because what the Iranians have taught other countries is that America can't exert its military authority, its power. It can't be the policeman who keeps the peace in these regions. And that might make China, it might make Russia more adventuresome. And so there are, we might see ripple effects, you know, for months and years yet, depending on how all of this plays out.
1: One of the things I remember from when this war first broke out between the U.S. and Canada and the Strait was first shut down, that first Strait of Hormuz moment, we had some people within the energy sector predicting that oil prices could double or even quadruple. Hasn't gone quite that high. So A, why not? And B, what would need to happen in order for it to get that high?
0: Well, there have been a number of shock absorbers that I don't think analysts really appreciated at the beginning. One of them is the willingness to draw down strategic petroleum reserves, and the Americans have the biggest one. China has an enormous one. We just don't know how much is in it. So the Americans have drawn theirs down. Other countries have drawn their reserves down. They're now dangerously close to being depleted, so they're going to have to be refilled. That is a shock absorber that may not be available to us going forward. Demand destruction, there's literally 1.5 million barrels to 2 million barrels, about 9% of oil demand that just went away. And it's not because necessarily of government policy in consuming nations. It's because consumers just didn't want to pay high prices for gasoline and diesel. And so they took an e-bike, they took a robo-taxi in China, they took rail, they found alternatives. And it's really quite surprising. A number of analysts that I've read are surprised by just how easy it was to find alternate means of transportation. And so there may be 9 or 10% of global oil demand that all of it might not come back.
1: Well, in Canada in particular is looking to try to get more of Canadian oil to different markets around the world, including Asia and out to the east as well. And we're seeing the Canadian government and a couple of premiers as well, including Ontario's, proposing pipelines to go from Alberta west and then another one to go from Alberta east. Those are proposals at this point, much certainly to the chagrin of environmentalists in this country. But how is Canada trying to fill the gap here?
0: Every producing nation is in the same boat, the Americans, the Canadians, anybody else. And that is the need is short term. The solution is medium to long term. It just takes time. If you're down in the Texas Permian Basin, it takes time to drill wells and bring them online and get them, you know, producing oil and get it to market. If you're Canada, you're really the only source of ready supply you have is the oil sands, and those are incredibly capital intensive. You've got to spend a lot of money, billions up front to build new infrastructure and bring the projects online. So that's really the primary project. I will put my oar in the water of this debate and say that I don't think there are going to be any pipelines built, because the demand in Asia has been, if you follow the conversation about this nationally from the prime minister on down, nobody ever talks about the customers. Does China want our oil? Will India want our oil? And the work that the reporting that we've done, finding oil demand modeling studies and talking to experts, is that probably not. And so we might build a pipeline and then discover that there's nobody wants our oil.
1: Markham, that is a very fascinating take, and certainly not the first time I've heard that as well. So thank you so much for coming on the program.
0: Thanks for having me. Take care.
1: Markham Hislop is an energy journalist joining me here on Metro Morning. And I'm Chris Glover. Let's dip into that conversation now about driverless taxis and

0: robo-taxi services, because we know that for some people they sound like science fiction, but they are actually a reality already in some American cities. And tonight, a panel of experts will look at how far off that could be for here in Toronto. The Toronto Robotics Conference is taking place. Stephen Waslander will be moderating the panel. He's a professor and the director of the Robotics Institute of U of T. Hi there, Stephen.
1: Thanks for having me.
0: Okay, so robo-taxis or driverless taxis are already in operation in San Fran and LA. So how close are they to being a reality here in Toronto?
1: It sounds like it's only a few years away. We're still waiting on the first U.S. company to come in and actually deploy them here full scale. And every time they start a new city, it takes 6 months to a year for them to iron out all the bugs in that location before they release it to the public.
0: Okay, so we're still in the bug phase, or have we moved past it? I mean, what's the holdup here?
1: We're still in the waiting for them to arrive phase. So they're currently in 10 cities in the U.S. They're expanding to 20 over the next couple of years. And that looks like Toronto and Vancouver are potential candidates for that next expansion.
0: Okay, so why is it taking longer to get here to Toronto?
1: There's a couple of reasons for that. First off, it makes sense to stay in the warm, dry climates of the South. That's just a little bit easier for autonomous vehicles. So they clearly started down there. They're now moving into cities like Denver and Minneapolis, which will have their first taste of winter. and so once the snow and the sleet and the rain all get sorted out, they'll be able to expand up to places like Toronto. And the other is jurisdictional, right? So, it takes a little bit more effort to come and deploy in Canada. There's new rules. There's a new government to deal with. All of those things are why it's not here yet.
0: Okay, yeah. And we're seeing some of Toronto's wild weather today with the thunder clapping and also a whole pile of rain that is falling in many parts of our region this morning. But in those places in the United States where it's already rolled out, how is it going?
1: Surprisingly well. So I think the flagship city is San Francisco. They actually already have about 22% market share. So about the same number of Waymo autonomous taxi rides are being performed each week as Lyft rides. Uber is still ahead, but essentially they're one of the three top choices that people make when they're picking their ride hail.
0: What are people saying in terms of why they'd prefer to pay a premium for a driverless vehicle?
1: So the premium comes from the fact that, you don't have to talk to a driver. That seems to be a big preference.
0: That's what people are able to do.
1: Phone calls, sort of send emails, chat with their friends, and there's nobody else in the car. And so they're that sort of that privacy element. They're also really nice vehicles. So, Jaguars, for the most part, they're roughly $200,000 all in with all the sensors. And so I think those two factors make it, pretty popular. The other piece would be that they're very smooth drivers. And so people are starting to really appreciate that as part of the experience.
0: So the smooth drive means that the driverless taxi actually is more reliable than a regular taxi. That's the review from people.
1: Yeah. So it's a more comfortable experience all in all, it seems. So there's actually a 30 or 40% premium on the rates that people are paying for their robo-taxi ride hails. The other piece that's maybe less prominent, but is really starting to emerge for those that are watching this closely, is the safety angle. So currently they're having significantly fewer accidents. So on the order of 10 times better than human drivers, which is a wild statistic. So 92% fewer injuries and 88% fewer property damage claims on the miles driven. And these are on really significant numbers of miles. So overall, Waymo has driven over 200 million miles without a driver. Gives you a sense for how big this operation really has become. There's 3,000 vehicles in the U.S. already operating on a daily basis, and that fleet just keeps expanding.
0: Wow, that is a really stark difference when you compare it to a taxi with a driver in it. I'm also curious, though, you mentioned about this major test going to Denver and some other cities that have snow in them. Obviously, Toronto deals with quite a lot of snow and ice. And what are the special circumstances or things that they'll be watching for as they roll them out in snow?
1: Well, as we all know, being experienced winter drivers, snow and winter conditions are definitely more difficult than a

0: little more dangerous. You lose traction, obviously, and it's unpredictable how much traction you'll get. You lose visibility. And for autonomous driving, that means you lose sensor information quality. So it's harder to see things. It's harder to measure them with the LiDAR. In both cases, this leads to sort of degraded performance and degraded detection and tracking distance, which means you have to operate more slowly. And so it's been a fascinating area. I've been working in this field for 5 years now. We have a long-term project on winter autonomous driving here at the University of Toronto. And what we found essentially is that it's not impossible. All of it is doable. It's just more work. So it's different conditions, different limitations, and all of those have to be identified and learned from the data. So we need just a lot of winter driving experience to make autonomous vehicles safe.
1: Okay, so that covers the technical capabilities and why a place like Toronto has taken a bit longer to have driverless or robo-taxis here in the city. But you also mentioned regulations and rules around them. So what are some of the speed bumps within Canadian regulations that might be slowing down their delivery to our streets?
0: The biggest is really a lack of clarity. So, you know, there's not very clearly defined reporting standards or even certification standards for what's allowable on our roads. And so that needs to happen relatively quickly, or we're the reason we're not getting autonomous vehicles and that great safety record. What would be ideal, of course, would be some sort of national standard where, you know, a company can come in and deploy to all provinces simultaneously. But it doesn't look like that's going to happen. So at least, you know, somewhat aligned standards across the provinces would be a big help as well in both cases. And in my mind, I think this is a real opportunity too. We need to know going forward that all of these companies are behaving the same way, that they're all getting to that same ideal of, you know, safety and reliability, so that we're not endangering the public by adding more of these vehicles to the road. And to do that, I think we need clear reporting, and we need the public to be able to see how these companies are performing and what kind of accident rates they're seeing. And without that, we're going to be lost to a wild west of, you know, autonomous competitors that are cutting corners and making our lives more dangerous.
1: The provinces behaving differently is certainly something that I've heard a time or two before in a lot of different industries. Maybe one more thing for the premiers to talk about out there in Charlottetown today, though I know they have a busy plate already. Just quickly, yes. A projection. When do you think we'll have driverless cars on Toronto streets?
0: It's a rough guess, but I'm hoping in the next 3 to 5 years for sure.
1: Okay.
0: It would be, you know, it shouldn't be that long. The amount of the number of steps needed to bring them in is low, and it looks like we're on the list in terms of expansion cities. We're a big market, so.
1: All right, Stephen. Well, we'll have you back on when that happens. But thanks for today.
0: Thanks a lot. Thanks for having me.
1: Stephen Waslander is director of the Robotics Institute at U of T, and the Toronto Robotics Conference is on today and tomorrow at the University of Toronto, Mississauga. Jennifer, did he convince you on the safety aspect of these things?
2: Not as yet. It has to be. It has to be here already. I'm not, you know, I'm going to take his word for it. Thank you.
1: Fair enough. How's traffic
2: looking?
1: Eastbound
2: on the 401 as you approach James Snow Parkway. The left lane is blocked due to a collision. All of that earlier construction in the area of Scarborough is now over, and lanes and ramps have reopened, but we still have a collision approaching Nielsen in the express. It's just past the transfer to collectors. It's blocking the right lane. The left lane has reopened, and you'll find it sluggish as you approach. Westbound 403 in Mississauga slows approaching Winston Churchill through to a collision past the 407, which has been cleared to the right shoulder. 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
3: Well, we have Ontario reaction to the three proclamations signed by U.S. President Donald Trump yesterday, imposing 50% tariffs on a wide range of Canadian exports. We also tell you about a major development this morning in a homicide investigation that has remained active for nearly 3 years. Durham Regional Police have finally apprehended a suspect in the fatal shooting of a security guard at the Pickering Casino Resort. We have thunder, we have showers, 20 degrees, expect a high of 27 today.
1: Yeah, quite a show in the skies, certainly. I'm Chris Glover, you're listening to Metro Morning, and when we return, we'll have another conversation about the wildfire fight in Northern Ontario. What is Doug Ford asking for? We'll tell you next.
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5: Donald Trump is threatening

0: tariffs on Canada over wildfire smoke, and leaders in this country are fighting back.
1: Maybe one day you're going to need our help like you did last year.
0: Is Canada doing all it can to fight and prevent the fires? 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
3: This is World Report. Good morning. I'm Marcia Young. Canada is once again on the defensive. U.S. President Donald Trump is threatening 50% tariffs on some Canadian exports, and he's given a 30-day deadline for when they're to take effect. Prime Minister Mark Carney says Ottawa is ready to engage with Washington to reach a resolution. The CBC's Julia Wong joins me now from Washington. And Julia, what exactly is Trump threatening?
4: He's threatening to slap a 50% tariff on certain Canadian goods, which is a massive jump from the 10% tariff in place right now for some products. The list is wide-ranging, from milk to wine to some hockey equipment. Notably, it doesn't include vehicle or auto parts. And certain products like energy, potash, and fish would be exempt. But here is the kicker. Goods that up until now had been allowed into the U.S. tariff-free because they comply with CUSMA, the Canada-U.S.-Mexico Free Trade Agreement, they will now be subject to this 50% tariff. U.S. President Donald Trump signed three proclamations yesterday to impose these tariffs, which can be applied to countries deemed to discriminate against industries in the United States. And the maximum tariff the administration could inflict was 50%. So the U.S. clearly looking to apply the greatest amount of pressure on Canada.
3: Has there been any reaction from other officials in Washington?
4: You know, right now, reaction has been quite limited. But when these details rolled out, senior administration officials said that the new tariffs were being applied because of what they describe as Canada's retaliation against U.S. trade policy. Now, Canada being one of the few countries that hit back against U.S. tariffs with its own counter tariffs. Officials also say the new tariffs are because of what they call discrimination against U.S. vehicles, dairy, and alcohol, sectors that have long been identified as being trade irritants for the U.S. Now, the timing here is important. The U.S. is holding trade talks with Mexico starting today to review CUSMA, but similar talks between Canada and the U.S. have stalled. So with these new rates set to take effect in about 30 days, this could be a negotiating tactic from the United States.
3: All right. Thank you, Julia.
4: Thank you.
3: The CBC's Julia Wong in Washington. Trump's latest tariff gambit comes as Canada's premiers gather on Prince Edward Island. They're in Charlottetown for their annual summer meeting. And as Janice McGregor reports, provinces that pulled U.S. booze off the shelves in retaliation for Trump's first tariffs seem to be digging in, not giving in.
5: At this point, I just feel sorry for Americans.
6: If Donald Trump thought his latest threat would change BC Premier David Eby's mind, sorry to disappoint.
7: Will you put American booze back on the shelf?
5: Absolutely not.
7: Why not?
5: No. You know, I have to talk to forestry families that face a tariff of above 50% because our softwood is a national security risk to the United States, while Russian softwood is taking its place in the United States.
6: Premiers yet to arrive in Charlottetown voiced similar resolve on social media. Quebec's Christian Frechette calling it unjustified, concerning, weakening the dairy industry, non-negotiable, no compromise, she said. Ontario's Doug Ford said he'll never stop fighting, calling for Canada to respond dollar for dollar.
8: Premiers are political animals. They take their cues from public opinion.
6: Professor Jared Wesley from the University of Alberta.
8: So far, public opinion remains, you know, supportive of an elbows-up approach.
9: You know what? I don't even drink, but I'll drink for my country.
10: You'll drink for your country.
6: U.S. Ambassador Pete Hoekstra was in Alberta earlier, pouring out shots, toasting warmer relations in a province that broke ranks with the U.S. ban and other provincial liquor retailers. Alberta's Premier Danielle Smith wasn't at the dinner with Eby and other premiers on Monday night. In that room, the solidarity was strong.
5: I didn't hear anyone in there talking about putting American booze on the shelf, I'll tell you that.
6: Janice McGregor, CBC News, Charlottetown.
3: The crisis in the Middle East is hanging over the ASEAN meeting in the Philippines. Foreign ministers from the Association of Southeast Asian Nations are gathering in Manila. They are addressing the war in Iran and concerns over the Strait of Hormuz. Maria Teresa Lazaro is the Philippines' foreign minister.
11: We live in a time defined by what I call the three U's: upheaval,

0: uncertainty, and unpredictability. As developments around the world continue to strain global peace, security, and stability, it is highly fitting to recall our theme for this year, Navigating Our Future Together.
1: Lazaro said cooperation is no longer a choice, but a strategic necessity. There are 11 nations at the summit. Ministers say the latest escalation in the Middle East diminished the prospect of a peaceful resolution. Top diplomats from several other nations are also joining talks in Manila this week. U.S. Secretary of State Marco Rubio is expected to attend. Overnight, the U.S. military launched a 10th evening of airstrikes against Iranian targets. U.S. military footage shows jets taking off to conduct precision strikes they claim to have hit Iranian air defense networks, missile sites, and command centers. In response, Iran's Revolutionary Guard fired at U.S. military bases in Kuwait and Bahrain. Tehran is also taking responsibility for targeting commercial tankers in the Strait of Hormuz. It forced at least one crew to abandon ship. Three U.S. service members were killed over the weekend. U.S. President Donald Trump promised retaliation for the casualties. Diplomatic envoys from Pakistan are attempting to mediate a truce. Pakistan and Qatar helped the U.S. and Iran with the recent memorandum of understanding that was supposed to end the war. Canada will become an official observer of the Global Combat Air Program. The announcement is expected later this morning in London. Prime Minister Mark Carney continues his push to diversify military partnerships so the country is less reliant on the U.S. Ashley Burke has the story from London.
2: At a major international air show in the U.K., the next generation of fighter jet is on display. The UK, Japan, and Italy are working together to build it by 2035. But sources tell CBC News Canada will become the first observer of the program. Defense Minister David McGuinty wouldn't confirm the news on Monday, but said this.
3: We've been asked to consider to become an observer state. The only such state so far to have been asked to consider this. That's a big breakthrough.
2: The move opens the door for the government to take part in talks about what role Canadian industry can play.
3: It's cutting edge. It's a smart play for Canada and for Canadians. It's a smart play for this sector.
2: It's part of the Carney government's push to diversify partnerships to become far less reliant on the U.S.
4: We have a long-time dependency when it comes to trade to the U.S.
2: Industry Minister Melanie Joly was one of four members of the Prime Minister's cabinet at the Farnborough Air Show trying to make deals.
4: We're working on diversification. We are four ministers here working with companies all across the world to make sure that we expand our aerospace sector, but also that we diversify our markets.
2: McGuinty is expected to make the announcement about one of those deals, the Global Combat Air Program, later this morning. Ashley Burke, CBC News, London.
1: An old amusement park in southern Ontario has begun a delicate operation. Marineland is flying 30 beluga whales to their new homes. The park shut down to the public in 2024. And as Thomas Segler reports, the long-awaited plan to move the whales has started.
5: As night fell on Niagara Falls, a convoy of transport trucks left Marineland loaded with heavy and unusual cargo. Half a dozen belugas, the first to be sent to the airport, then on to aquariums in Chicago and San Antonio, Texas. Marine mammal expert Andrew Trites describes the move as a complicated process.
6: It involves people at each step that can accompany the animal and assess it to ensure that it is going to be transported stress-free and problem-free.
5: The emergency rescue operation caps off a long-running saga for the whales and animal rights advocates like Aaron Ryan.
7: We really want to see this as the last generation of whales to suffer in captivity.
5: After the park closed, the belugas faced the threat of euthanasia. Recently, Marineland agreed to have them separated and sent to the U.S. and Spain. Christy Burgess is a former trainer at Marineland. For her, the move is bittersweet.
8: I'm a little sad to see some of the families being split up. It's still light years better than staying at a decaying park.
5: Plans for Marineland's other animals remain unclear. The park is still home to dolphins and deer. Once on display for the public, their future is now in question. Thomas Dagg, CBC News, Hamilton, Ontario.

0: Hello, hello, hello. Good morning to you and welcome to Metro Morning for Tuesday, July 21st. There's quite the show that's playing out in the sky right now. Lots of thunder and some lightning as well. Certainly rain across many parts of the region here in the downtown. Absolutely. We're watching the skies for you and the streets. Jennifer Allen, how is the commute looking?
1: Well, the rain is heavy in some areas like Oakville right now, so drive cautiously because it's causing problems as well as delays. Eastbound on the 401 approaching James Snow Parkway, a collision is blocking the HOV lane. The left lane is now open. And then in Scarborough, as you approach Nielsen, you'll find the right lane blocked in the express due to a collision cleanup. Westbound 403 in Mississauga, a collision past the 407 has been cleared to the right shoulder. And on local streets, you'll find eastbound Lawrence closed at Fortune Gate. That's as a result of a collision. Here's Jill Dempsey.
2: We have Ontario reaction to the latest tariff threat from the United States, 50% on a swath of Canadian exports. Toronto City Council recently greenlit a plan for a new infrastructure for Liberty Village, but residents are expected to wait up to a decade to see some of those changes. Those stories coming up at 7:30.
0: The wildfire situation in Ontario continues to escalate. The premier yesterday holding a press conference saying that nearly 200 wildfires continue to burn across northern Ontario. Many of them are out of control, according to Doug Ford. And the premier was saying that there is extensive resources that are at play there in the region in Ontario to try to help fight these fires. 150 Ontario fire crews responding, supported by 120 aircraft, including helicopters and water bombers. Still, Doug Ford is saying it's not enough. He's calling for help from especially the Americans as well as other Canadian provinces, and we know that many of them have stepped up to help. Doug Ford is also calling for a national strategy to better coordinate the response to forest fires. As we know, it's not just Ontario dealing with wildfires right now. British Columbia is, as well as some other places around the country. Eric Kennedy is an associate professor of disaster and emergency management at York University, and he's joining me now. Thank you for being on the show again, Eric.
3: Thanks for having me.
0: So Premier Doug Ford is meeting with the other premiers this morning in Charlottetown, and certainly he'll be raising this consideration of having a national strategy there. Can you walk us through what exactly Doug Ford's calling for now and how this could help?
3: Yeah, this call that we've been hearing in the last day or so around a national strategy has emphasized the firefighting component of this, looking for more sort of shared resources and capacity in the system for the fire piece. Of course, you could note that we do have some national strategy already in place on this. So, for example, there's the Canadian Wildland Fire Prevention and Mitigation Strategy. That's a strategy that was developed by the Canadian Council of Forest Ministers. So that's representatives from each of the provinces and the territories and the federal government. That strategy is more mitigation focused. How do we reduce the risk and the likelihood of these occurring? And so the call seems to be emphasizing a little bit more of this firefighting capacity.
0: Okay, so that's interesting, though, because Doug Ford is asking for help with the firefighting aspect, calling for this national strategy. What would that change then?
3: Well, there are lots of directions this could go. We hear calls every fire season for new ways of doing things. So you've probably heard calls for a national firefighting agency, for example. Yeah. The strategy is another in the set. And then you'll hear lots of people talking about just capacity challenges. So how much money we're investing, where we're putting that money, how that money is being invested, like how it flows into the budget and what it can and can't cover in terms of expenditures. And so there are lots of different proposals that folks are putting on the table. I think it's really important to tease apart some of the different elements in play here. Where are we talking about just, say, more investment? Where are we talking about changing that investment? Like, we want to put more into firefighting and less into mitigation, or more into mitigation and less into firefighting, for example. There's a lot of nuance here in terms of what you're trying to achieve with one of these calls and how effective it's going to be at carrying that out.
0: Well, I know that you research

0: policy responses to wildfires. So where is the money best spent then? It seems logical that prevention and mitigation would be a really smart place to really invest in.
1: Yeah, there's certainly evidence in research that dollars invested into prevention and mitigation have this sort of multiplying effect, that you can get some good return for your money there. That said, there is just a scale challenge in Ontario and across Canada. There's a lot of risk to mitigate when you think about how large our forests are. And there are some debates about how best to do that. So some folks argue that the mitigation is best done focusing from the communities and working out. So how do we make sure that individual homes, that our infrastructure, that community level is protected, and then we sort of step out from there. Others emphasize sort of starting with the landscape and working in. So how do we make sure that our forests are healthy, that there's not this fuel accumulating there, that we're less likely to see these catastrophic fires, and you do that on a landscape scale, trying to make it less likely that the fires will arrive in the community. And so there's certainly evidence, I would say, that mitigation and prevention spending is dollars well spent in terms of the results you get back from it. But even there are contrasting views about how best to spend that money.
0: Okay. Now, we've asked the ministers for both natural resources and also emergency preparedness to come on the program to help us understand the provincial fight here to combat these wildfires, as well as the money that's invested in prevention as well. Unfortunately, they haven't been able to come on the program. They did give us statements, and they kind of reiterated many of the things that they've talked about over the last number of days, particularly Doug Ford speaking at the microphone there, talking about how many crews are there, the 150 Ontario fire crews supported by all those aircraft, 120 of them. And the premier continues to say that they will spare no expense to continue to fight the wildfires, while they also call for help internationally and from across Canada as well. And so while we continue to try to hear more from the government about its plan, there's also attacks that continue to come from the opposition and from many First Nations leaders talking about this underfunding of the firefight and the prevention. And now we're also hearing that from the U.S. president, who's even weighing in talking about Canada's mitigation efforts and criticizing particularly Ontario's work in that department. So who is right in this? As a public, it's starting to get a little bit confusing because we're hearing all these different political leaders from different parties and different countries arguing different things in public.
1: Yeah, it's certainly a complex moment in terms of what everyone's calling for. And there's this challenge as well between the sort of good faith conversation about how we should mitigate, how we can work to reduce the risk, how we can firefight, and some of these more partisan attacks and some of the posturing that we're seeing internationally around how fire systems are being critiqued. And so I think it's really important that we have that space for this good faith discussion, both in terms of how much money is being put in. So as you alluded to there, there have been lots of very pointed questions over the last week about whether there's sufficient investment. The other piece that I think is really important to highlight is this question of how the money is put in. So in many, basically everywhere in Canada during a fire season, it's very easy for the agencies to be able to go back and ask for additional funds, and no premier is going to say no to helping you fight these fires when they're on the landscape. But that's money that can't be used proactively because it's not part of the base budget. And that's money that can't be going into things like reducing the risk in the first place and dealing with the root causes and making sure you have full-time year-round staff that can be working on these challenges rather than just folks coming in for overtime or seasonal coverage. And so I think as we have these conversations, it's important to not just engage with this debate about how much we should be putting in, but also to be aware that putting it in emergency funding is very different than putting it in a sustained budget that lets fire management agencies do year-round risk reduction work.
0: Yesterday on the program, we had a forest firefighter who'd been working for a decade, and he illustrated exactly that point with a couple examples for us about the consequences of not having the baseline funding cover those emergency needs, and as a result, having to pull people in on overtime. And he painted an example of a helicopter, which added something like 90 minutes just by trying to refuel and get a different crew on because they had run out of resources in that context. So I think people in our audience will completely understand what you're saying with that point. But it does lead a lot of people to wonder, where in the world is this being

0: done correctly. Obviously, we've seen horrifying wildfires in many countries around the globe. And as somebody who researches policy in this department, is there any country that Ontario could learn from?
1: Yeah, I think there are lots of different places we can learn from. And this is one place where international collaboration on fire is so important. There are very different approaches to how countries manage their fire, from the more national system in the US to the more volunteer-driven system in Australia, and lessons from really all around the world in terms of how to deal with community risk mitigation. We've seen interesting examples in Mexico and Chile of how to deal with extreme fire risk to communities and how to try to improve resilience. And so from my perspective, it's less about who is number one in terms of this, because it's all a question of how suitable is it to your context? How well are you adapting these lessons? And are we keeping this knowledge exchange going? And that's one thing in this moment of sort of heightened conflict between Canada and the US around fire. This is a relationship where for decades we have collaborated on fire science. We've collaborated on fire response. We collaborate on fire mitigation, because smoke crosses our borders, but fires cross our borders too. And so having this kind of collaborative learning from our neighbors and from countries around the world is so important in wildfire.
0: Eric Kennedy is the Associate Professor of Disaster and Emergency Management at York University. Thanks for hopping on the program again, Eric.
1: Thanks for having me back, Chris.
0: At 7:21, let's go to Jennifer now and get an update on your commute.
2: On local streets, there are ongoing collision investigations shutting down northbound Islington past Rathburn. Bathurst is closed at Haddington south of the 401, and eastbound Lawrence is closed at Fortune Gate east of Markham Road, again all due to collisions. We had a collision eastbound on the 401 approaching James Snow Parkway, which is now gone, but we're still dealing with a cleanup on eastbound 401 as you approach Nielsen in the express. It's blocking the right lane. There's volume approaching the 427 ramps in the collectors, approaching Dixon to east of Keele Express and collectors, and east of Markham Road towards Nielsen in the express. Westbound 401 slows west of Brock Street towards Salem, Nielsen off and on to Avenue Road, and approaching Keele Express and collectors in sections to Dixon.
0: With billions of people watching from every corner of the globe, we saw brands use the World Cup to boost their image on the biggest stage. And a quick look at social media tells us how many content creators were at the games doing just that. Metro Morning's business commentator Mark Harrison took note. Mark, thanks for coming into studio.
3: Good morning.
0: All right, so what did you notice? What were people talking about online?
3: Well, lots. And I'm going to take a quick step back to your point on creators. So Unilever hired 50,000 creators to cover the World Cup in 120 countries. And, you know, I grew up in a town of 25,000 people, so I'm imagining like my town doubled and everybody from the babies to the grandmas are creators. But what we really saw was this was the Creator World Cup. I actually think creators won the World Cup, with all due respect to Spain. You had co-streamers, you had Creator World Cup games in Central Park. Everywhere you turn, brands and cities and communities were integrating creators in their messaging.
0: It's smart. So what do you think businesses can learn from this kind of heavy use of social media?
3: Yeah, maybe the marketing nerd in me is like, okay, now I'm going from like the World Cup use of creators to a business lesson. But I think the time has come for everybody to realize that, you know, I made this comment on a panel on the weekend that the future is creators, and I was correct to say the future is now. And I think for businesses, whether you're B2B, B2C, large or small, it's time for you to think about, how do I look at these lessons that happened in the World Cup, you know, literally the World Cup of marketing, and apply them to my business and leverage the fact that creators build connection. Creators have much more of an engaging platform. Creators are quick to market. So I think there's a lot of opportunities for businesses to take advantage of this.
0: Well, especially because people trust their influencers that they go to online so much. And we know that there's a lot of social media influencers here in our city as well, content creators here, including Nav Bhatia. What stands out to you about what he does?
3: So if you think about when he first started out as the super fan, right? It was really just...
0: For the Raptors as well. We should just make sure everybody's on the same page on this.
3: It was, you know, you might call it a stunt or a gimmick, him placing himself there. But over time now, he's built himself as a social media presence. And I think if he was starting up today, he would be a creator. He'd be talking about the teams. He'd be talking about the fits. He'd be talking about the players. And I think the lesson is, you see what he did, where he used old school

0: about it as thought leadership. Now it's about what is your connection? And that includes not only your public, your customers, but your employees, your suppliers, government, you name it. So that alone is a significant driver for a CEO to think about having a personal brand for herself.
1: Okay, but obviously people at the top of a company already have a lot on their plate. So why should they be adding TikTok Lives podcasts onto their schedule?
0: Well, at the end of the day, if you don't have a brand, you're subject to potential attacks. You are going to have pricing challenges. You're going to have distribution challenges. I would suggest that the brand of the company should be the CEO's most important thing, because the brand is the promise. And so take some things off your plate and think about what is the right platform for you. Maybe you're not necessarily going to start doing TikTok Live, or maybe you are if your your customers are youthful. But I also think what's really important is a lot of brands are also deploying their own employees as creators now. So how about patterning leadership by actually doing it yourself? So I think it needs to be a priority. The public wants to hear from you, and you shouldn't just be showing up in a time of crisis.
1: Mm-hmm. A time of crisis, or just a time of complete joy, bringing the whole world together, yeah, like the World Cup. I mean, there are some controversies and things of that nature as well. But are there other moments in society that can be kind of replicatable to the big moment like this? I mean, Olympics come to mind, but are there other things that companies and content creators could hop on?
0: Yeah, I think when you think about cultural moments, I think you think about moments of significance in history. I think when you think about other types of major milestones and achievements, people want to hear from companies today. They trust companies more than governments, quite frankly. And so I think it's important for the CEO to put their hand up. And you see some great examples of brands that have done that consistently. But I think the real opportunity is for that, those big brands to be out there and be the face. And, you know, let's go back to, like, I'm older than you. So there's, like, you know, Victor Kiam when he owned, like, Remington, like, you know, coming and doing the ads themselves. It's kind of getting back to that era when the CEO was spokesperson on TV.
1: Yeah, well, and ubiquitous with the company. I think Steve Jobs and Apple and so many cases.
0: Yeah.
1: All right, Mark. Well, thanks for coming in.
0: Good to see you.
1: Mark Harrison is our business commentator joining me here on Metro Morning. And now a track for your Tuesday morning. Here's Millennium Parade and Blue.

0: High today of 27. Here's Jennifer Allen.
1: Jill, eastbound on the 401 approaching Nielsen. The right lane is blocked in the express due to a collision.
0: Premier Doug Ford is in Charlottetown today, where he will be talking with other premiers about how to react to the latest tariff threat from U.S. President Donald Trump. Yesterday, Trump signed three proclamations that will impose 50% tariffs on a swath of Canadian exports. The new tariffs, which capture many goods previously shielded from tariffs under the CUSMA Free Trade Agreement, are expected to take effect in 30 days. Premier Doug Ford says Canada should retaliate by hitting the U.S. tariff for tariff, dollar for dollar. William Pellerin is an international trade lawyer at McMillan LLP. He says the Trump administration is rejecting international trade rules and the 50% tariffs would be devastating.
2: That is a tariff that cuts Canada out of the U.S. market and makes us entirely uncompetitive with the rest of the world in accessing the U.S. market. Because remember here, unlike previous rounds of tariffs, the United States exempted Canada in many cases where the goods were made in North America, right? Where we could show that they qualified for CUSMA, like made in North America, CUSMA status. That is not the case here. So even if the good is 100% made in Canada from U.S. parts, it's going to be hit. And 50% is almost unsurmountable.
0: Prime Minister Mark Carney will meet with the premiers on Thursday. He issued a statement saying Canada is ready to engage with the U.S. to resolve the months-long trade dispute. Toronto Mayor Olivia Chow expected to comment on the tariffs when she speaks before an executive committee meeting this morning. 3 years after a deadly shooting rocked the Pickering Casino Resort, Durham police say they've made a significant breakthrough. A suspect believed to be involved in the homicide of a security guard is finally in custody. Christian DeVino joins us now with those details. Christian.
3: Well, Jill, it's a long-awaited update in a case that's been active since October 9th of 2023. It was that early morning when 34-year-old Michael Ferdinand was shot while working his shift at the casino. He later died in hospital. Now, for years, investigators have been searching for a suspect who was just 17 at the time and cannot be named under the Youth Criminal Justice Act. He has been the subject of a Canada-wide warrant for second-degree murder, with police going to extraordinary lengths to track him down, including offering a $25,000 reward and repeatedly releasing his identity to the public on a temporary basis, setting his known ties to Toronto's Driftwood and Jane and Finch neighborhoods, as well as Brampton. Now, Durham Regional Police confirmed that with the assistance of out-of-province law enforcement, they have located and apprehended a suspect outside of Ontario, but investigators have not confirmed to CBC News that this is the same individual who has been on the run since the shooting, but they say they are already moving forward with the necessary legal steps to bring them back to Ontario to face charges. Jill?
0: All right, thank you, Christian. The CBC's Christian DeVino. With nearly 200 wildfires still burning in northern Ontario, mainly in the northwest, it looks like this is Ontario's worst wildfire season on record. The latest numbers from the province suggest fires have burned through more than 7,200 square kilometers of forest. That surpasses the previous record set in 2021. The early estimate is likely to be revised once officials get a closer look at the devastation. The vast majority of the fire has burned in the past 10 days, driven by severe thunderstorms and a scorching heat wave around Thunder Bay. Nearly 2,500 people from multiple communities have been evacuated. Climate change, driven by the burning of fossil fuels, is making wildfire seasons longer and more intense across Canada. There's a courtroom appearance set for later this morning for one of the Toronto police officers charged in the Project South investigation into organized crime and police corruption. Derek McCormick is facing six charges. They include theft, breach of trust, and obstructing justice by disposing of evidence in a sewer. The investigation started last summer when York police say they stopped an alleged plot to murder a jail guard. That led to uncovering further allegations of bribery, drug trafficking, and conspiracy against eight Toronto police officers and one retired one and nearly 20 civilians. It is 7:35. You're listening to Metro Morning on CBC Radio 1. Toronto City Council recently greenlit a plan for a new infrastructure coming to Liberty Village, but residents are expected to wait up to a decade to see those changes. As Ian Curran tells us, upgrades to Liberty Village are overdue.
4: Tatiana Soldatoba says her commute from work has gotten trickier over the past 15 years.
5: Back-to-back cars, literally everywhere.
4: Soldatoba

This is CBC News. From CBC Toronto, it is 7:30. Good morning. I'm Jill Dempsey. 20 degrees in the midst of a thunderstorm. We expect a

0: lives and runs her business in Liberty Village. She says a plan to improve her community has been too slow in the making.
1: Too many people come in and there's nowhere to go. There's
0: formerly a light industrial zone, Liberty Village became mixed use in the early 2000s. Urban planning expert Shauna Braille says neighborhood growing pains are natural.
2: And so as the neighborhood grows and changes, as these units come on stream, as people live in them and make this area their home, then we suddenly see some of the gaps.
0: Ward 10 Councilor Ozma Malik spearheaded the Liberty for All plan. She says one of the main traffic upgrades, a new street, will take at least 10 years to complete.
3: Liberty New Street is aligned with the opening of the Ontario Lion Station at Exhibition. And so that means that we are looking at about an 8 to 10 year outlook.
0: Malik says next steps are reaching out to the province for a new school, public library, and Canada Post infrastructure. The plan also outlines pedestrian-only streets and a community recreation center. Ian Curran, CBC News, Toronto.
4: Jennifer Allen is back with a look at the roads.
5: The eastbound 401 gets busy through here in Ontario in the Collectors, Dixie in sections to the 427 ramps, Collectors, Dixon to east of Keele Express and Collectors. And as you approach Nielsen in the Express, we still have this collision cleanup blocking the right lane, but it's again just busy as you approach. Westbound 407 approaching the 418, you'll find the right lane blocked due to a collision, but again, there's no delay. Back to Jill with your forecast.
4: We have thunderstorm activity. It's sort of moving out of the area. We're sort of at the tail end of it now. 20 degrees, but there are expected to be some more thunderstorm activity later in the day. 10 to 15 millimeters of precipitation today, and hazy this morning and early this afternoon with a high of 27. Some showers tonight with the risk of a thunderstorm. That'll come earlier in the evening with a low of 16. And tomorrow cloudy and a high of 22. It is 7:37.
6: If you slept in this morning, sorry you missed it. It was quite the show with...
4: I don't think you slept in after that.
6: Yeah, actually, that's
4: thunder,
6: a good point.
4: Right? That was your wake-up call.
6: The thunder was so loud, the lightning was interesting to watch, but Jill's right. A lot of it is pushed out, at least of the downtown here. And I'm going to keep the bus moving today. Marcia, what is coming up on World Report?
7: Olivia Stefanovic is following the story of the 50% tariffs on some Canadian goods going into the state. So she's hearing from the Prime Minister's office and some of the premiers on this one. And a tunnel, a hydroelectric tunnel to a power plant in India has collapsed. 10 people are trapped. 7 people are missing. And rescuers have said that there's carbon monoxide in that tunnel that's been detected. So it's been a very challenging time to rescue. And some of the rescuers even may be trapped in there as well. So we're following that story for you.
6: Okay. Thanks, Marcia.
7: You're welcome.
6: Now to Scott and sports. So Scott, with the World Cup behind us, I guess we can have a bigger, deeper conversation now into what happens next for Canadian soccer.
8: Yeah, well, quite a lot, actually, Chris. The draw for the CONCACAF Nations League is going to be held on Thursday. Canada is one of the top 4 ranked teams in its region, so is guaranteed a spot in the quarterfinals with that tournament starting in September. Then you have the CONCACAF Under-20 Championship that gets underway on Friday. Canada's younger men will be trying to qualify for the Olympics for the first time since 1984, and they'll also be trying to make an impression on their coach, Jesse Marsh, who isn't just in charge of this country's senior side as he tries to grow the game here from the ground up. Kenneth Heiner-Moller is the sporting director for Canada's national sides and says Marsh's commitment is extremely important.
9: This is what you want with your national team coach. You want a coach that's actually interested in the pathway. Having this opportunity for the players to actually show themselves to the national team coach is massive. And for Jesse to work with the players as well. So he knows, like, where is the potential? Where can we actually push the buttons? There's so many positives. And now the opportunity for us to have him coach as well is a perfect match for this one.
8: Kenneth Heiner-Moller speaking with One Soccer there. The reality is, Chris, as impressive as Canada's team was at this past World Cup, many of the players will likely age out before the next one is held. Striker Kyle Larin, defender Richie Larea, midfielder Stefan Eustachio, they're all in their 30s or about to be, which means replacements need to be groomed. So get ready to see a lot of Ralph Prizo, Nico Segura, Promise David. And for more on what lies ahead for Canada's men's team, Chris Jones has done a nice write-up on our CBC website this morning.
6: Ah, oh, nice. Okay, something to check out for sure. Now let's switch sports, where the Women's Tennis Association has made a controversial decision.
8: It has. Starting today, Chris, it is introducing mandatory gene testing for all of its players. It will be a requirement to compete at the LA Olympics.

0: The WTA says the testing is to, quote unquote, preserve the integrity of women's pro tennis and maintain fair competition for all players. World number one Aryna Sabalenka was asked her thoughts about possibly competing against trans athletes.
1: I have nothing to do against them, but I feel like they still got huge advantage over the women. And I think it's just not fair to a woman to basically face biologically men. The woman been working the whole life to reach her limit, and then she has to face a man, like, which biologically much stronger.
0: Aryna Sabalenka speaking on the Piers Morgan show there. The WTA's new policy, Chris, brings it in line with U.S. President Donald Trump's executive order on sports ahead of the L.A. Games. It is unclear how many, if any, transgender women are competing at the Olympic level. The WTA says the policy distinguishes between biological sex and gender identity, and that there is no intent to disrespect or question the gender identity or the dignity of any person. The mandatory gender screening, already conducted by the governing bodies of track and field, skiing, and boxing, has been criticized by human rights experts as well as activist groups.
2: Let's move to baseball now, where, oh my goodness, if the Blue Jays are going to make another World Series run, they need to get back on track quickly.
0: Like now. They're almost two-thirds of the way through their season, Chris, and after a loss against Tampa last night, they sit at the bottom of their division. Fortunately for them, their division, indeed the entire American League, is pretty mediocre. To wit, even though Toronto is 8 games below 500, they still have a chance to win the final wildcard berth. They're currently 5.5 games out. What a difference a year makes. Jays manager John Schneider was asked about his team's psyche.
3: They all understand where we're at. They all understand that it's not going great right now, but I take these guys every night, especially defensively. If these guys weren't doing that, I'd be I'm frustrated with them. I'm not mad at them. And it's a fine line between saying, hey, every game is important and there's a sense of urgency, and then playing tight.
0: It would help, Chris, if Vladdy Guerrero Jr. could get back on track. He's still, we're this far through the season, he still hasn't hit a home run at home yet. Meanwhile, with the trade deadline fast approaching, an interesting name has been linked with the light-hitting Jays. Former shortstop, Bo Bichette. They wouldn't, would they?
2: They
0: anyway,
2: would.
0: Anyway, we shall see.
2: All right. Thanks, Scott.
0: You bet.
2: At 7:42, I'm Chris Glover, and you're listening to Metro Morning. How does a city go from being the fastest growing metropolis in Canada and the U.S. in 2024 to number 412 in the rankings just a year later? Yesterday, we dug into that story, speaking with a researcher at TMU who looked into population growth in cities across the country. She explained to me why Toronto fell so far in the ranking.
4: Toronto still ranked top among CMAs or metropolitan areas in Canada and the U.S. for immigration. So it still attracts a lot of newcomers. But underlying that is this continuous large trend of people who already live here, who don't want to stay here, and move out on a regular basis in search of new job opportunities or more affordable homes.
2: Uh-huh. And so a lot of people are leaving the city, and that's what is leading to it. So we wanted to bring on Sabrina Madeau. She's a co-host of Missing Middle Podcast and Associate Vice President of Communications at Global Public Affairs. Sabrina, thank you for being here this morning.
5: Thanks for having me.
2: All right. So I want to get into the whys in just a second. But first off, when you hear that Toronto went from number one fastest growing city in all of the U.S. and Canada down to 412th, it sounds substantial, but what do you think?
5: It's actually worse than it sounds. So when you hear those numbers, it sounds like the city's population is still growing, which it is, but the population is growing due to immigration and births. What those numbers don't share is the huge surge in out-migration we've had from the city, and actually the greater Toronto area included, since 2015. And we've seen the number of people moving out of Toronto almost, well, actually over double since then. And it surged during the pandemic, but a lot of experts expected it to come back down as the pandemic ended, people returned to office, but those numbers have stayed over double since the pandemic began, actually. So they never came back down. And when you dive into those numbers, who's leaving is actually young professionals, young families, or those wanting to start families. So the city's really losing an entire cohort of younger people that it relies on. No city can be a healthy city without obviously people in their 20s, 30s, 40s, and families as well.
2: Interesting. And you note that the trend has been going since 2015, which is something that we're certainly monitoring as well, which is a

0: little bit interesting for people because the peak kind of the housing expense really came in like that 2017, 2018. And then the pandemic certainly was 2020. Those were both moments when we talked a lot about the affordability crisis playing out in Toronto. So 2015 even predates that. What was going on back then?
1: Well, that's really when housing prices started to surge, right? And as the housing crisis became worse and cost of living became more unaffordable, both in terms of ownership and ability to rent, young people and young professionals started moving out in greater and greater numbers. And that's, as they say, it's drive until you qualify. They're looking for a place where they can afford to raise a family. And it's not just that there aren't any affordable units at all in Toronto, but it's really looking for those homes that people think are suitable to raise a family. So homes with three bedrooms or more, often single detached, a little bit of outdoor space. And that's just not attainable in the city even today, really, unless you have inherited money.
0: Okay. And we know housing affordability and affordability generally is cited so often as the biggest factor in terms of why people are leaving. But what other factors are we finding is at play? Because when I speak to people around town, a lot of issues are coming up, particularly around congestion, also crime, safety, that kind of thing. Are we seeing any other common reasons why people are reporting that they're leaving?
1: Absolutely. So housing and affordability are by far the number one, but other issues have also surged over time, like you mentioned. And a big one has been safety and that sense of security. So we've also seen crime accelerate, both within the downtown core, but the greater Toronto area, and not just real crime, but also the perception of crime. And we know from surveys and data that that does influence where people choose to live. And if they don't feel safe and secure, they will look for somewhere where they do. And so when you already have the affordability problem, and then you layer in the crime and safety problem, that's an even bigger driver to move out of the city. And then we also know that it's especially young parents that are sensitive to crime and safety. As you can imagine, obviously, if you have young children, keeping them safe is a number one priority. So that's also driving people out of the city. And this all ties back into a bigger sense of not having any sort of stability or security, right? So if you don't own a place, you don't know if you're going to be able to stay in the apartment you're renting next year, you don't feel stable and secure. You don't feel like you have maybe the same financial future as someone who owns as well. And then you layer in whether it's real or perceived, that sense of, oh, I could be a victim of crime, or I know people who are victims of crime, or I go on the streetcar and I see substance abuse or assaults frequently, which is now a regular occurrence. And people are leaving and looking for that security. And it's, again, that young parent, young professional cohort.
0: Okay. Well, and if young professionals are leaving the city, young parents, obviously that it brings with it a whole lot of problems. Obviously, young professionals in many cases keep a city moving. They're the ones that are in many cases working and paying bills and that sort of thing. So when people hear that there's foreign nationals that are coming in to kind of replace those people, those locals that are leaving to go to other parts of Canada, it really zeroes in on the problem. So what is the solution then, do you think, Sabrina?
1: Like you said, it's a massive problem for everyone. It's a productivity drag because you have people disconnected from the economic core of the country. And at the same time, you know, you have a city that's getting hollowed out in terms of there aren't teachers and nurses who afford to live here. So we really need to solve that affordability problem. And when it comes to housing, that's a combination of supply and demand. On the supply side, we need to build more. And that's not just a unit is a unit. I'm not talking about bachelor pads or micro condos. I'm talking about affordable housing that's suitable for families. Again, three bedrooms or more, often single detached with some outdoor space. And then also on the demand side, not overtaxing housing. At the same time, we need to look at the crime issue. So that's things like looking at policing, how that works, but also bail reform. Because the thing about Canada is we're lucky we don't have a huge number of criminals, although it might feel that way. But we have people who continue to enter the system and then come back out the next day or the next week and reoffend over and over again. So bail reform is another big one. And also our border controls. So making sure that, for example, we're not allowing organized crime networks into the country. So we need to really restore the sense of safety and stability that people used to be able to feel living in Toronto and its outside areas.
0: Sabrina, thank you for coming on the program this morning.
1: Thanks for having me.
0: Sabrina Madeau is co-host of the Missing Middle podcast, joining me here on Metro Morning at 7:50. Let's

0: check in on the commute. Jennifer, how's traffic?
1: Well, we still have a collision cleanup ongoing on the eastbound 401 approaching Nielsen in the express. The right lane is blocked, but you're not doing too badly in that area. The eastbound 401 does get busy approaching Mavis to Huron, Ontario in the collectors, Dixie to the 427 wraps collectors, and the 427 to east of Kiel Express and collectors. Westbound 401 west of Avenue Road in the collectors, we have a problem on the left shoulder. It's not blocking you. You'll find a slowdown from Brock Street to Salem, approaching Nielsen to Avenue Road and west of Allen Road in the Express and Collectors to Dixon. On local streets, eastbound Lawrence is closed at Fortune Gate due to a collision. We've got a collision shutting down Bathurst at Haddington south of the 401. And Chris, there's an ongoing collision investigation closing northbound Islington past Rathburn.
0: All right, let's turn back to one of our top stories here this morning. The White House announcing late yesterday that it will impose 50% tariffs on a range of Canadian goods and exports that would kick in 30 days. It'll impact a whole pile of new products that have previously not been impacted by tariffs. And I'm not sure what you were up to at 2 a.m. this morning, but I was reading through this very long list that includes dairy, cement, booze, hockey sticks, wigs, wine. The list goes on. And now Canadian businesses are left adjusting to the realities of a deepening trade dispute. We know that the premiers are meeting this morning as well, talking about this and other things. Giles Gerson is president and CEO of the Toronto Region Board of Trade, and he's joining me now. Giles, thank you for being here.
2: Good morning, Chris.
0: So I want to get into what you think the premier should be talking about in a second, because I just read your latest this morning. But before we get into that, if this 50% tariff were to kick in on this new range of goods, it sounds like a pretty dramatic escalation. What do you think it would do to the industries here in Canada that are now being impacted?
2: Well, it is a dramatic escalation. We've got to remember it doesn't take effect for 30 days. And I think the U.S. officials have indicated that they're open to discussions. So there's a 30-day window to see whether they can be rolled back. My sense is that that it is an escalation where the United States is, under the current administration, doing what they seem to be doing in a whole range of areas, which is using maximum force to get what they want. Mm-hmm. I think there's some frustration that we haven't shown up at the negotiating table for the review of CUSMA with some large offerings for them, because that's not the way we typically do our trade negotiations. It's the way they do it, right? I think this is an effort to get our attention, and so they've come across with this $20 billion worth of products. Chris, you started naming them. It's hundreds and hundreds. So when you look at the what is the impact, were these tariffs to take effect, it will be across the country, large firms and small, but my sense is largely a lot of smaller firms. There may be specialized firms that or businesses that manufacture fishing rods, candles, companies that produce honey that might sell into the United States. But then you're getting into things like auto parts are there, a variety of auto parts. You've got furniture. We do manufacture furniture. You've got electronics. You've got some bigger areas that could have significant impact. But it's going to hurt. The idea is to turn the screws on us and make this appear to hurt so that, our government returns to the bargaining table with some big peace offerings. So that's really what it's all about. But it's going to take a while to sift through all these product areas. And we'll hear, cries of dismay from many companies. And that's when we'll know who's really getting affected. One other thing to remember about this, and you've probably heard it already, is that, that these products are not, there's no CUSMA protection. Mm-hmm. Previous tariffs that have been imposed by the Trump administration offered a protection or exemption for companies, for products that were CUSMA compliant with the existing free trade agreement. There's no such protection here. And as such, this is a significant violation of the existing agreement.
0: Okay. And so, as you say, this is to get Canada's attention. And certainly we are paying attention now as the U.S. trade rep flies south next week to Mexico to continue negotiations. It's not happening for negotiations in this country. Instead, what we do know is that the premiers are all together today in Charlottetown, likely coordinating a response to this right now. We've certainly seen Doug Ford and many of the other premiers coming out pretty strongly saying that they need to

0: fight this dollar for dollar, tariff for tariff. Other premiers like David Eby being a little bit more muted on this, suggesting that we really need to lean into the negotiation piece and highlighting that 30-day timeline that you also highlighted there. So that's obviously a big part of their discussion there. But what do you think is the number one thing that these premiers need to do today?
1: I think they're going to have to, well, to your point, I think they're going to have to arrive at some consensus, and that's going to be very, very difficult about what the right response is. As you said, an immediate response, completely understandable from a number of premiers, including Premier Ford, is dollar for dollar retaliation. The problem is we've done that before. And what that, you know, that ended up hurting us more than it hurt them in many ways, because we supply into the U.S. market a lot of unfit, like non-finished products, not complete, components and supply chain pieces. So the problem with that is then that it comes back to bite you, because now you're basically you're importing products that you've exported components to, and if you disrupt that, then you're gonna impact your own ability to manufacture here, for example, right? Because components, they will, you know, you will be damaging yourself. So we tried that before after the Liberation Day tariffs, and fairly quickly, we removed much of the retaliatory tariffs that we'd imposed because it was hurting us considerably. So the premiers will have to come to some view about what is the best approach. Is it best to try to go to the negotiations with a big offer, something that the Americans really want? But they're going to be tough for us to get. But the problem with that is regional problems, right? Dairy is clearly something that the U.S. is very interested in. They want a much better deal on dairy than the one they negotiated back in 2018. But that's going to affect a number of provinces disproportionately, Quebec being one. And as we know, we've got already a concern, you know, about Quebec, you know, with an election coming in the fall, and a potentially a separatist government being formed there. So you don't really want to poke Quebec with a stick. So, you know, this is going to be very, very difficult, very tricky to find a response that gives the Americans a big win of some kind without imposing a disproportionate impact on specific Canadian provinces.
0: Certainly. And Giles, I know that is why you were out writing this op-ed this morning, saying that the real fix here is fixing the interprovincial trade and bringing down those barriers that were promised before and are continuing to be in effect in many cases now. We'll continue to have this conversation, though, Giles, and have you back on the program another time to talk about the importance of those changes as well. But for now, Giles Gerson is president and CEO of the Toronto Region Board of Trade. And at this time, 7:58, I want to get to Jennifer and have an update on traffic.
2: A couple of collisions we've been dealing with are now gone. All lanes have reopened on the westbound 407 approaching the 418, and a collision eastbound 401 approaching Nielsen in the Express has also been cleared. 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
3: Jennifer, thank you. We're going to continue that conversation on the latest tariff threat from U.S. President Donald Trump imposing 50% tariffs on a swath of Canadian exports. More details on that coming up at the top of the hour on World Report. Right now in Toronto, it is mostly cloudy and 20 degrees, with a chance of showers and thunderstorms throughout the day and a high of 20.
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5: Hi, I'm Jill Deacon, sitting in for Tom Power. 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
7: I'm Rebecca Zanbergen. Donald Trump is threatening tariffs on Canada over wildfire smoke, and leaders in this country are fighting back. But politics aside, is Canada doing all it can to fight and prevent the fires? That's coming up on The Current.
8: This is World Report. Good morning. I'm Marcia Young. 50% duties and no CUSMA exemptions. Washington's latest trade offensive is sending shockwaves across this country, and it targets Canadian cars, dairy, and consumer goods with only 30 days before the new tariffs take effect. The CBC's Olivia Stefanovic has been following this for us from Ottawa. Olivia, how

0: is the Prime Minister reacting to the new levies?
1: Well, the Prime Minister issued a statement just a few hours after U.S. President Donald Trump signed the three new proclamations against Canada. Mark Carney calls this action the latest in a series of unilateral U.S. trade actions violating CUSMA. And he says Ottawa made a series of detailed and comprehensive proposals to resolve the dispute with the U.S. and to modernize the trilateral free trade agreement over the last 18 months. Carney says Canada is ready to intensify those discussions in the coming weeks to address outstanding issues with the U.S. to the mutual benefit of their citizens.
0: And what about the opposition?
1: Well, the federal conservatives also released a statement last night calling Trump's latest tariffs another unacceptable and unjustified attack on Canadian workers and businesses. The conservatives are calling for the tariffs to be withdrawn immediately, and the opposition is also accusing Carney of surrendering Canada's leverage for a year and a half without securing a deal with the U.S. like the Prime Minister promised. We also have a reaction to bring to you this morning from the leader of the Bloc Québécois, Yves-François Blanchet.
2: It is one more example of the complete illogical behavior of the present White House. We have to adapt to that, and we now know, and they said it themselves, that the strategy being implemented by the Carney government is a failure so far.
1: NDP leader Avi Lewis also released a statement. He says this is the latest economic grenade lobbed across the border by an out-of-control president who, in his view, has lost all touch with reality. He also says that Canada must be ready to fight the U.S. with counter-tariffs. And he says the Carney government must refrain from making any new concessions to Trump.
0: Thank you, Olivia.
1: You're welcome.
0: The CBC's Olivia Stefanovich in Ottawa. Foreign ministers from Southeast Asia are tackling the Middle East crisis. They are meeting in the Philippines today. The Association of Southeast Asian Nations is voting and voicing their concern over the war in Iran and the blockade of the critical Strait of Hormuz. This is other high-profile diplomats prepare to talk war and energy on the sidelines. Reporter Laura Westbrook is following the developments.
3: Foreign ministers from the Association of Southeast Asian Nations are calling for the full reopening of the Strait of Hormuz. Traditional U.S. allies like the Philippines are among those feeling the impact from the conflict, with many Southeast Asian nations heavily dependent on oil and gas from the Middle East. The bloc is set to discuss cooperation on ensuring energy security. Maria Teresa Lazaro is the foreign minister of the Philippines.
4: We must continue this journey together, because cooperation is no longer a choice. It is a strategic necessity.
3: Lazaro says the world is living in a time of upheaval, uncertainty, and unpredictability. U.S. Secretary of State Marco Rubio is also in Manila and says he's open to meeting with his Chinese and Russian counterparts. But a meeting with China's top diplomat Wang Yi would come just days after U.S. President Donald Trump accused Beijing of meddling in U.S. elections. Still, Rubio insists that Chinese leader Xi Jinping's trip to Washington remained on track.
5: We anticipate that the trip is happening in September. They've continued to send over their teams to prepare for it. I've heard nothing otherwise.
3: Tensions in the South China Sea are also in focus amid another confrontation between the Philippines and China. Both nations accuse the other of instigating the clash. The United States condemned what it called China's dangerous actions. Laura Westbrook, the CBC News, Hong Kong.
0: An explosion at a hydropower project in India has killed at least 10 people. 17 others are missing. It happened in the northeast of the country. Officials say a suspected gas explosion yesterday triggered a collapse of a tunnel under construction at the site. Rescue crews that went into the tunnel have themselves become trapped. The conditions are reportedly hazardous with high levels of toxic gases. Overnight, the U.S. military launched a 10th evening of airstrikes against Iranian targets. U.S. military footage shows jets taking off to conduct precision strikes. They claim to have hit Iranian air defense networks, missile sites, and command centers. In response, Iran's Revolutionary Guard fired at U.S. military bases in Kuwait and Bahrain. Tehran is also taking responsibility for targeting commercial tankers in the Strait of Hormuz. It forced at least one crew to abandon ship. Three U.S. service members were killed over the weekend. U.S. President Donald Trump

0: Trump promised retaliation for the casualties. Diplomatic envoys from Pakistan are attempting to mediate a truce. Pakistan and Qatar helped to help the U.S. and Iran with the recent memorandum of understanding that was supposed to end the war. Canada will become an official observer of the Global Combat Air Program. The announcement is expected later this morning in London. Prime Minister Mark Carney continues his push to expand military partnerships to minimize dependence on the U.S. Ashley Burke has the story from London.
1: At a major international air show in the U.K., the next generation of fighter jet is on display. The UK, Japan, and Italy are working together to build it by 2035. But sources tell CBC News Canada will become the first observer of the program. Defence Minister David McGuinty wouldn't confirm the news on Monday, but said this.
2: We've been asked to consider to become an observer state. The only such state so far to have been asked to consider this. That's a big breakthrough.
1: The move opens the door for the government to take part in talks about what role Canadian industry can play.
2: It's cutting edge. It's a smart play for Canada and for Canadians. It's a smart play for this sector.
1: As part of the Carney government's push to diversify partnerships to become far less reliant on the U.S.
3: We have a long-time dependency when it comes to trade to the U.S.
1: Industry Minister Melanie Joly was one of four members of the Prime Minister's cabinet at the Farnborough Air Show trying to make deals.
3: We're working on diversification. We are four ministers here working with companies all across the world to make sure that we expand our aerospace sector, but also that we diversify our markets.
1: McGuinty is expected to make the announcement about one of those deals, the Global Combat Air Program, later this morning. Ashley Burke, CBC News, London.
0: An old amusement park in southern Ontario has started a delicate mission. Marineland is flying 30 beluga whales to their new homes. The park shut down to the public about 2 years ago, but the belugas are now being sent to aquariums in the U.S. and Spain. Christy Burgess is a former trainer at Marineland. For her, the move is bittersweet.
4: I'm a little sad to see some of the families being split up. It's still light years better than staying at a decaying park.
0: The operation ends a saga for the whales. After Marineland closed, the belugas faced the threat of euthanasia. Plans for Marineland's other animals are unclear. The park is still home to dolphins and deer. From forgotten Cold War radar bases to entire communities swallowed by time, Cape Breton is full of echoes from the past, and one YouTuber is making sure they're not lost to history by creating documentaries and giving virtual tours of some of the island's abandoned places. Ethan Hunt reports.
5: Every building you run into has a story, and I wanted to capture that story before you couldn't tell that story anymore.
6: Doug McCauley likes to explore abandoned places, like a mining town called Broughton, just east of Sydney, Nova Scotia. But it's been left to waste away in the forest of Cape Breton.
5: It's really emotional when you come out and you're just all by yourself and don't always understand what it is you're looking at and realizing there's a bigger story there than maybe what I'm seeing.
6: McCauley is documenting the history of these forgotten places. It's why he created his YouTube channel, Abandoned Cape Breton. McCauley has chronicled 19 different places so far. His videos have as many as 20,000 views.
5: When it really connects with people is if it's something nostalgic for them. A lot of people from as far away as Japan have been commenting on the video saying, I haven't been there in 20 some odd years and I do remember that place very well. It really does affect people in a way that I can't predict.
6: He tries to stay within the law and will ask for permission if the land is privately owned. During every video, he tells his audience that he only leaves behind footprints. History professor Lachlan McKinnon is one of his viewers.
7: We're able to get in touch with people's stories that lived in these houses or in these places, and it really creates more of a connection with the past.
6: McCauley's next video will feature an abandoned school, and he says many more are on the way. Ethan Hunt, CBC News, Broughton.
0: That is World Report. I'm Marcia Young.
8: Hi, everyone, and welcome to Metro Morning for Tuesday, July 21st. I'm Chris Glover. Nice to have you along for the ride this morning. The thunderstorm that we were dealing with across the GTA and certainly downtown seems to have moved past us now. Lots of clouds, though, and we're headed to a high of 27 degrees today. Jennifer is here. Jennifer, I know the roads were impacted before by the storm. How are they looking now?
9: Well, it's still a slow commute due to the rain that

0: move through, but eastbound on the 401, a problem approaching Nielsen in the Express has cleared. Westbound 401 approaching Avenue Road in the Collectors, we had a problem on the left shoulder, now gone. So still on our list is eastbound Lawrence is closed at Fortune Gate east of Markham Road. Bathurst is closed at Haddington south of the 401, and northbound Islington is closed north of Rathburn from Aylesbury to Thorncrest, all due to collisions. Here's Jill Dempsey.
1: Well, tariffs are lead story this morning after U.S. President Donald Trump announced yesterday that he will impose 50% tariffs on a swath of Canadian exports. We have reaction to that. 3 years after a deadly shooting at the Pickering Casino Resort, Durham police say they've made a significant breakthrough. We'll tell you what that is coming up at 8:30.
2: I want to take you now to Northern Ontario, where the wildfire situation is not letting up. If anything, it's intensifying. The premier says nearly 190 active wildfires continue to burn across the province, mostly in the northwest. And most of them are directly impacting First Nation communities in Northern Ontario, many of which have had to be evacuated. Some of them have been completely destroyed. While Premier Doug Ford has doubled down on his wildfire response and his communication with First Nation leaders, those in the community are sounding alarms and criticizing the provincial government as well. Alvin Fidler is the Grand Chief of Anishinaabe Asgi. He represents 49 First Nation communities in Northern Ontario, where many are dealing with the ongoing wildfire evacuations. Chief, thank you for being here this morning.
3: Thank you.
2: If only the rain that was falling here in Toronto were falling there in northwestern Ontario, it would be a lot more effective, I think, given the fact that the crews continue to try to battle these wildfires. What's the latest that you're seeing and hearing from your communities up there in the northern parts of Ontario and the conditions that they're facing right now?
3: Well, I mean, you just said it in your opening comments that things seem to be intensifying, that we're seeing new fires every day. I think the number yesterday was about 180, 185 fires in the province, mostly in the northwest part of the region.
2: And I know communication was something that was initially criticized by a lot of the chiefs that we've seen had to be evacuated now, their communities, and particularly in Collins and some of the other First Nations were quite critical of the provincial communications around when to evacuate, saying that they had been starting kind of voluntary evacuations before the provincial government stepped in. Is that still a concern, that communication piece?
3: Yeah. There's been numerous concerns and gaps that have been identified by our leadership, especially those that are experiencing evacuations right now. There are three more communities evacuated this past weekend, and a number of our chiefs, in fact, will be gathering here in Thunder Bay at a hotel to hold a press conference at 3 o'clock this afternoon to express those concerns and to identify those gaps that they're seeing, and to counter some of the narrative that Premier Doug Ford and his government are promoting.
2: What are those gaps? What are those concerns that you are going to try to combat against the narrative coming out of Queen's Park?
3: There are several, but I think one of the main ones is just the delays in the government's ability to respond to states of emergency to evacuate, for example, Yapantug or Port Hope. A community of 2,000 people had to wait 3 days before the first plane got in there to get them out. It was 2 days ago. And meanwhile, they were subject to just heavy smoke. And you always worry about the our elders and those that have respiratory illnesses to be subject to those conditions for a long period of time. So those are the types of concerns that have been expressed by our leadership. The delays and how long people have to wait before they can get blown out of harm's way.
2: We asked to have the Minister of Natural Resources and the Minister of Emergency Preparedness for Ontario onto the program. Both said that they were unavailable. And the Premier has been commenting in public, though, saying that the Ontario government will spare no expense when it comes to the wildfire fight, and saying that this is a quick-moving situation. And as a result, saying that the provincial government is moving as quickly as possible. When you hear the government of Ontario saying that they're moving as quickly as possible and kind of intimating that the actual fires itself are moving so quickly, that's the main

0: source of the problem here in terms of the timeline and the communication and all that. What do you say to, what would you say to the premier and to the ministers responsible?
1: Well, I earlier talked about just the gaps in communication. And I think a good example of the premier's visit that happened over the weekend on Saturday, I understand that he was in Thunder Bay, along with a number of ministers, and they visited some evacuation centers to meet with volunteers and those personnel that are manning those stations, but they failed to include or even call First Nations leadership while they were here. And yet, it's our people that are most impacted by what we are seeing on the ground.
0: And so what would you like to have the provincial government do now to help your communities?
1: I think it's just to take the opportunity to hear directly from our leadership. It's so important that First Nations leadership, our chiefs, are given that opportunity to express directly their concerns and the problems and the gaps that they're seeing on the ground for Ontario government and Canada to hear directly so that they can respond.
0: There have been some people who have been critical of the Ford government for their funding of the Forest Fire Emergency Fund. And the Ford government says that it's doubled the baseline funding to that from 2018 when they were first elected to now. And the Ford government is also saying that they will go ahead and spend more than what that emergency fund has been budgeted for, as they did last year, more than double in the back end they ended up paying. And so there are some people, though, who have been critical of that method and saying that they, the forest fighting crews, need that money up front. What's your perspective on the funding piece of all of this?
1: Yeah, I agree with that. That there needs to be planning, that it needs to be all year round. In fact, I remember 5 years ago in the summer of 2021 when we went through a similar severe fire emergency experience, that we presented a plan to Premier Doug Ford. In fact, I hand-delivered a package to him when he was here in July of 2021. And that plan outlined how First Nations could take more ownership of emergency response management, and at least in our region. That would include building capacity at the community level so that communities can be more in a position to handle their own emergencies. But that plan, that package, that proposal that we submitted to Premier Doug Ford 5 years ago was never responded to.
0: He never even reacted to it?
1: No.
0: Okay. Well, this week, the premier is saying that he'd like to have a national strategy around forest fire management and trying to fight forest fires, even possibly having a national forest fighting troop, so to speak. What do you think of those calls?
1: I agree that there needs to be a wider, a bigger plan, but it needs to include First Nations leadership. It needs to include our own experts in the development of that plan. And, it would be helpful if Premier Doug Ford actually called us.
0: Yeah. Chief, the loss here can't be understated. Some communities have been completely burnt to the ground. Many people have left with nothing more than the shirts on their backs. Are there any personal stories that have stuck with you of people trying to escape?
1: I think it's just the heartbreak that community leadership and community members have expressed. Everything that they owned is gone. And now they face the prospect of having to rebuild. And I think what I'm struck by, though, is just how strong our leadership have been and their community members, that they're determined to rebuild.
0: Chief, thank you so much for coming on the program this morning.
1: Miigwech.
0: Miigwech. Alvin Fidler is the Grand Chief of the Anishinaabe Aski, joining me here on Metro Morning to talk about the wildfire fight in the northern part of Ontario. At 8:20, let's go over to Jennifer and get an update on traffic in Toronto.
2: It remains a slower commute due to the earlier rain. Heading westbound on the 401, you're slowing down west of Brock Street to Salem, Nielsen in the Express, Markham Road Collectors to Bayview, and then collector lanes continue to slow through Avenue Road. Beyond that, there's volume west of Allen Road in the Collectors and Keele in the Express to Dixon. Eastbound 401 gets busy, Mavis to Huron, Ontario in the Collectors, Dixie in the Collectors approaching the 427 in the Express to east of Keel.

0: So the Toronto-bound QEW slows approaching Eastport off and on through Dorval and then east of Erin Mills to Dixie. There's volume eastbound on the Gardiner from Kipling to east of Dufferin and approaching Spadina to the Jarvis Ramp. Southbound Don Valley Parkway slows from Finch on the 404 to Don Mills and Bayview-Bloor towards the Richmond Ramp, and Chris northbound DVP is filling in approaching Eglinton to York Mills.
1: Right after Metro Morning, Rebecca Zandbergen will pick up with the current, and she's here now with a preview. Hey there, Rebecca.
2: Hi. Yes. Today we're talking about U.S. President Donald Trump, in part because he is on a bit of a tariff kick again. Late last week, he mused, "It's Canada's fault that wildfire smoke is wafting south of the border." He called it willful negligence and suggested Canada should pay with, more tariffs. And Trump brought it up again to the Prime Minister at the World Cup this weekend. And then just yesterday, he said he'd had enough of Canada retaliating with its own measures and said a whole bunch of Canadian exports will be hit with a new 50% tariff. So yeah, we're talking tariffs, Trump, and the politics of wildfires. Plus, we're also going to look at a renewed pitch for a voluntary national service. So the idea with this is that young people agree to give up a year of their time volunteering in any number of different roles. However, it is actually a paid gig, a livable wage. And then the idea is that you gain work experience at the same time. And those who like it say it's kind of a win-win for everyone. Critics say it's impossible to scale up. So we're going to talk about the pros and cons of that and all of that ahead on The Current today.
1: All right. We will be listening.
2: Okay, thanks.
1: And Rebecca and The Current start right after Jill's newscast. Time right now, though, is 8:22. I'm Chris Glover, and you're listening to Metro Morning. Summer job season is certainly a struggle for a lot of people. Hundreds of resumes and zero callbacks, right? Well, for 11-year-old Ashton Meyer, not the case. He took things into his own hands and started his own business. And business is booming, I'm told. He started doing something that many people would prefer not to, cleaning out their garbage bins. Ashton and his dad, Jonathan, are joining me now to talk about it and the viral sensation that they've been become online as a result of all this. Thank you both for being here.
3: Thank you for having us.
1: Yeah, no kidding. All right, so Ashton, I want to start with you because I just watched a video online on Instagram on an account, by the way, that you've picked up over 100,000 followers. And the video that I was just watching has 1.6 million views on it, a whole pile of likes as well. And it's just pretty wild to see. What do you think of the reaction that has been playing out to your garbage bin idea here?
3: It's exciting. I feel blessed. Especially that I hit 100,000. I never thought I would make it there and even go viral. I'm just mind blown.
1: I bet. Well, I can see why you've gone viral, frankly, because when I'm watching the videos, they're so funny and they're very cute. I like what the people are saying to you at the door as you do your elevator pitch there and try to clean people's bins for them. It's really fun to watch. Why don't you try one out for me here? Pretend I'm knocking at the door. You're knocking at my door. I open it up and I say, "Hey, man, what do you want to do for me here? What's your pitch?"
3: Oh, I'm like, "Hey, my name's Ashton. I'm cleaning garbage bins. And that includes your green bin, your recycling, and your garbage. I have a couple of your neighbors over there and over there. I also have your neighbor, and I'm doing them on Thursday. And I was wondering if you wanted me to book an appointment."
1: How much is it?
3: It's $10 for all your bins.
1: Okay, I love it. And that's exactly where you seal the deal with so many of these people. You've already got 40 customers. How'd you come up with this idea?
3: So I wanted to make a little money. And so I asked my dad, "Oh, can you think of a job for me?" And he said, "You can bring the garbage bins from the people's garages around my street to their curbs. And at the end of the day, you can bring it back in." And I was like, "Oh, that's a good idea. I should include like a garbage bin cleaning service with that." And then dad evolved into like me just going door to door and just doing that.
1: Genius. Maximizing your earning potential already at 11 years old, Ashton. I just love it. Jonathan, what is it like to see your son coming up with such a great idea here, obviously, picking up all these customers, going viral online? I mean, it says a lot about who he is.
4: Yeah, it does. It's hard at first, especially so young, going door to door. It's hard for anybody going door to door, put yourself out there. But it's been exciting seeing him grow, becoming more courageous.

0: Yeah, we always make sure he's safe. That's definitely priority number one.
1: Yeah, of course. And has he always had this kind of personality type? I mean, did you see this sort of a business venture happening for such a young man?
0: He's always been talkative. He always has lots to say and he has great ideas. And he was shy. He was a lot more shy when he was younger. Uh-huh. And I've been coaxing that out of him. So now, you know, it's always, oh, go order your own food. And so, you know, kind of getting him introduced there. And these skills will go a long way in the future, both personally and professionally. So I thought it was important to kind of, as soon as possible. This is earlier than I had anticipated, not going to lie, but yeah.
1: Yeah, no kidding. I mean, you're right to talk about that food example. That's how a lot of the parents that I know in my life try to get their kids to interact with adults in public. It's making sure that they order their own food at a restaurant, not necessarily, hey, come up with a whole business plan here and march through the neighborhood. He took all of that on himself. But Ashton, I just saw you pointing at your dad there. When he was talking, what was that pointing for? What are you trying to tell me?
2: I got my entrepreneurial spirit from him.
1: Okay. And so what was it about your dad that inspired you to want to take on all this?
2: He created his own business, so.
1: Ah, like yeah, father,
0: when
1: like
0: I was
1: son.
0: A teenager, I did my own. Yeah.
2: So I got it from him. Okay.
1: And so what was your business then, Jonathan?
0: Odd jobs. So I would do stuff around the house. I was quite handy. So I would help people fix things around the house when I was a teenager, cut grass, build decks, fences, right. Those kind of things.
1: As a kid, I also started up a little lawn mowing business and I would go door to door with my lawnmower and my friend Jake. And we had a little name for our company and everything. And I remember one of the people who we used to cut the lawns for, she wrote me a check one day. And I think I was probably about the same age, maybe 11 or 12. And the check was made out to the company name, CMG Mowing. And I had to tell her, I had to go back after I showed it to my mom because I'm like, what do I do with this? And she said, well, you can't cash that. That's not a real company. You have to go back to the door and get actual money, Chris. So Ashton, have you ever had any kind of funny moments like that where people don't really know how to interact with you?
2: Someone did ask me if I had e-transfer once. I said, I'm not sure.
0: Let me ask my dad.
2: Yeah, that's exactly what I said.
1: Sorry, I'm 11. I'm not really sure what e-transfer is. But this is fantastic.
2: He wasn't like, weird or anything, but it was like an awkward moment. And they're like, I have no idea.
0: He didn't have a bank account at that moment. So I had to go to the bank and open up a bank account. I'm not even joking.
1: Oh, my gosh. Okay, well, now you have a business. You got a bank account. You got 40 customers. What is next? Ashton, where are you going to go next in your life? What do you think?
2: Oh, I'm thinking in the fall, I'm going to do like a leaf raking and blowing.
1: Okay.
2: And because I have all the things I need to do that. In the winter, I'm going to buy a power broom and a pair of shovels. And I'm just going to shovel driveways after like a snowstorm because, yeah.
0: It's, and I think Ashton wants to inspire more young entrepreneurs. We've been getting a lot of incredible feedback from people across the world. Like there are people in the Philippines and the UAE that are commenting and saying, oh, you know, you're inspiring my son to go out and get some business. So I think Ashton's looking to kind of maybe create some content for Instagram and whatever that will be more inspiring for young entrepreneurs and kind of promote that and help the next generation get over, you know, the fears of being out there.
1: Yeah, well, when we're talking about so many kids in particular feeling isolated, this is a great antidote to that. Ashton and Jonathan Meyer, a father and son duo behind Your Bin Cleaning. Thank you so much for joining me on the program, guys.
0: Thank you for having us.
2: Thank you for having us.
1: And good luck. I'm Chris Glover, and you're listening to Metro Morning.
3: This is CBC News. From CBC Toronto, it is 8:30. Good morning. I'm Jill Dempsey. It's mostly cloudy and 21 with a humidex of 27 right now. With more shower and thunderstorm activity later in the day, here's Jennifer Allen.
4: Jill, eastbound on the QEW past Appleby Line, the HOV lane is blocked due to a stalled vehicle.
3: We have Ontario reaction to the latest tariff threat from U.S. President Donald Trump. Yesterday, he signed three

0: proclamations that will impose 50% tariffs on a swath of Canadian exports. The new tariffs, which capture many goods previously shielded from tariffs under the CUSMA Free Trade Agreement, are expected to take effect in 30 days. Premier Doug Ford says Canada should retaliate by hitting the U.S. tariff for tariff, dollar for dollar. Ford will be meeting with other premiers today in Charlottetown for their annual summer meeting. Giles Gerson is president and CEO of the Toronto Region Board of Trade. He told Metro Morning it will be a challenge for the premiers to come up with a unified response.
1: The premiers will have to come to some view about what is the best approach. Is it best to try to go to the negotiations with a big offer? Dairy is clearly something that the U.S. is very interested in. They want a much better deal than the one they negotiated back in 2018. But that's going to affect a number of provinces disproportionately, Quebec being one. This is going to be very, very difficult, very tricky to find a response that gives the Americans a big win of some kind without imposing a disproportionate impact on Canadian, specific Canadian provinces.
0: The U.S. says the tariffs are meant to offset Canada's retaliation and discrimination against U.S. exports such as alcohol and dairy. Ontario removed U.S. alcohol from the shelves more than a year ago in response to U.S. tariffs on Canadian goods. Prime Minister Mark Carney, who will meet the premiers Thursday, issued a statement saying Canada is ready to engage with the U.S. to resolve the months-long trade dispute. A major development this morning in a homicide investigation that has remained active for nearly 3 years. Durham Regional Police say they have finally apprehended a suspect in the fatal shooting of a security guard at the Pickering Casino Resort. Kristen DeVino filed an update.
2: The shooting dates back to the early morning of October 9th, 2023, when 34-year-old Michael Ferdinand was working a shift at the casino when he was shot and later died in hospital. For years, investigators have been searching for a male suspect who was 17 at the time and cannot be named under the Youth Criminal Justice Act. He has been wanted on a Canada-wide warrant for second-degree murder, with police previously offering a $25,000 reward for information leading to his arrest, noting his ties to Toronto's Driftwood area, as well as Jin and Finch and Brampton. Now, police have taken the extraordinary step to release his photo and name twice for temporary periods in hopes of any information that could lead to his arrest. Now, Durham Regional Police are confirming that a suspect was located outside of Ontario and taken into custody with the help of out-of-province law enforcement. Investigators have not yet confirmed to CBC News if that's the same suspect who has been on the run since that October morning, but say they are currently working on all legal avenues to bring the suspect back to Ontario to face criminal charges. Christian DeVino, CBC News, Pickering.
0: One of the Toronto police officers charged in the Project South investigation is set to appear in a Toronto courtroom later this morning. That's the investigation into organized crime and police corruption. Derek McCormick is facing six charges, including theft, breach of trust, and obstructing justice by disposing of evidence in a sewer. The Project South investigation started last summer when York police stopped an alleged plot to murder a jail guard. That led to uncovering further allegations of bribery, drug trafficking, and conspiracy against eight Toronto police officers, one retired one, and nearly 20 civilians. It is 8:34. This is Metro Morning on CBC Radio 1. The operation has started to move beluga whales from Marineland to their new homes. A convoy of transport trucks left Hamilton last night. Half a dozen belugas are being flown to aquariums in Chicago and San Antonio, Texas. The transport plan could see up to 30 of the remaining whales in new homes at U.S. aquariums over the next few weeks. Animal rights advocate Erin Ryan.
3: We're definitely concerned for the welfare of the animals during this process because it's not an easy transport. I was really glad to see that as part of the conditional approval that was granted by Canada's federal fisheries minister was the requirement for an independent veterinary assessment, because it's really important to have that piece to make sure that the individual animals are going to be fit for transport. From the receiving facilities, I would love to hear a commitment to not breeding these animals or using them for entertainment style performances.
0: The whales have faced the threat of euthanasia if they are not found a new home. Marineland shut down to the public in 2024. Here's Jennifer Allen.
4: There is no service on Line 5 between Eglinton and Leaside due to a brake problem, and we all know braking is important, so shuttle buses are on the way. The Toronto-bound QEW slows approaching the Burlington Skyway to Fairview. It's off and on approaching Brad through Dorval, and in that, look out for a stall east of Appleby Line, blocking the HOV lane, and then

0: There's volume approaching Mississauga Road to Dixie. The eastbound Gardner gets busy from the 427 almost its length to the Jarvis ramp. And on local streets, eastbound Lawrence is closed east of Markham Road at Fortune Gate due to a collision investigation. Back to Jill with your forecast.
1: Well, after all the action this morning, it's cloudy right now in 21 with a humidex of 27, but there is the chance of more shower and thunderstorm activity. Hazy this morning and early this afternoon. High today, 27.
2: I am still thinking about that little hustler who was on the program just a few minutes ago, Ashton Meyer, with that great idea, Your Bin Cleaning. So smart to see kids being so industrious with their time, and nice to have them here on Metro Morning. Nice to have all of you along with us here on the show. I'm Chris Glover. We'll talk to you again tomorrow morning.

0: I told him, I mean, you got to stop these fires from coming in and, you know, poisoning our air. Our air has been poisoned. I have a good relationship with Mark Carney, but maybe they should pay us some damages or something, or we should do some tariffs.
1: U.S. President Donald Trump is threatening more tariffs on Canadian goods. He set out a few reasons this time, and wildfire smoke wafting south of the border is one of the things he's mused about. Trump says Canada isn't properly managing its forests. So is there any truth to that? In a moment, we'll talk to two wildfire experts to find out. And yes, Trump says he's got other reasons to slap on a whopping 50% tariff on a variety of goods. He announced that yesterday. But is it a negotiating tool, or does Trump really mean business? In 30 minutes, CBC Washington correspondent Katie Simpson joins us for more on that story. Also this morning.
2: A lot of jobs recently, they ask for 5 years of experience straight out of university, right? And that's kind of unreasonable. So if we get the experience through this program, that would be amazing. Yeah, that would be great.
1: A Canadian senator is pitching a voluntary national service year paid with a livable wage. The idea is young people get the experience they need and Canada benefits with a whole new workforce. But is it affordable? We'll discuss in 45 minutes. But first, we start with the politics of wildfires and how best to manage them. Good morning. I'm Rebecca Zanbergen, in for Matt Galloway. This is The Current.
3: My hole across my front of my house was on fire. The trailer's on fire. Another boat's on fire. And it looks like it's raging. And it's coming in on the other side and coming down by the garage. And then my car light's on fire. And I can watch, and you can see it on the video, of the pulsating of the booms from the car exploding. My car windows were blown out. And that's when sparks started flying and it hit the house and lit the decks on fire.
1: Jennifer Vanderhoeft watched on the security cameras as her home and business went up in flames. She's an owner of the Open Bay Lodge, about 150 kilometers northwest of Thunder Bay. Vanderhoeft is one of more than 2,000 people who have been displaced by wildfires ripping throughout northern Ontario. Across the country, 200 wildfires are burning out of control, sending giant plumes of smoke across the continent and catching the attention of the U.S. president. Donald Trump isn't the only Republican threatening to take action on the smoke. U.S. Senator Bernie Marino plans to introduce a bill that would sanction Canadian officials and declare Canada's ambassador persona non grata. Ontario Premier Doug Ford spoke to reporters yesterday and had this response.
4: You know something, rather than criticize and threaten Canada, your closest friends, maybe one day you're going to need our help like you did last year and we deployed the people. I get frustrated just listening to that bunch of rubbish.
1: So, how well is Canada managing its forests as climate change intensifies? And what's the best way to limit the harm done by wildfires? Bob Gray is a wildland fire ecologist, and he runs R.W. Gray Consulting based in Chilliwack, B.C. Good morning, Bob.
5: Good morning, Rebecca.
1: What do you make of President Trump's comments? Has Canada dropped the ball in some way?
5: Well, it's very nuanced. I mean, we can segregate our landscape into areas where we have direct management of the forest, where there's good road access. And then we have a whole lot of Canada, which is just, it's not roaded. There's no access. The fires come

0: coming out of those areas are driven by climate change, and, you know, a bit of fire exclusion that went on for the last century as well. But really much is driven by climate change. There's really not much we can do about those areas. The areas where we are doing direct forest management, yeah, we could be doing a lot more as far as fuels management, prescribed burning, cultural burning, to reduce, you know, the chance for high severity fire and big smoke events.
1: We'll talk a little bit more about that in a moment, but I am curious, what do we know about how the wildfires in Ontario started?
0: Those were lightning. That was a lightning storm on the 12th or 11th, and it touched off several hundred individual fires. And of course, you know, once you've got a whole bunch of fires going in those areas, strong winds, get them going, there's not much you can do. And it's very dangerous to put, you know, anybody in the way of those things. So you basically just have to back off and wait for the weather to change or let them to grow together. Or there's not much you can do when you've got 600,000 hectares on fire.
1: And these are fires that have begun in areas that are not serviced by roads?
0: Correct.
1: Okay. So prescribed burning there, for instance, is not really an option.
0: No, you have to anchor your prescribed burning to something so that, you know, it's a very distinct area you're working in, and also the scale. I mean, we, you know, prescribed burns of a couple hundred hectares to a couple thousand hectares, that's a big burn. But we're talking about, you know, 1.2 billion hectares of the boreal forest. So no, prescribed burning at that scale is not an option.
1: So how do prescribed burns work, and where do they work best? Where do we see Canada doing it already?
0: So prescribed burns, they function to reduce surface fuels for the most part. And surface fuels are what drive the whole system. You don't get crown fire without surface fuels. So they really do. They eat up all the grass and litter and branches and things like that. And it really has a big impact on future fire behavior. Where it's being applied the most right now is in British Columbia. Each of the provinces are starting to, you know, look closely at it. BC is doing a couple hundred prescribed burns a year, but all told, I mean, there's maybe 10,000 hectares of prescribed burning across Canada. Parks Canada leads the way in most of it. But like I said, there's definitely a lot of interest in it, but it's now an issue of building capacity to do it.
1: I know you used to work in the U.S. Do they do more of it there?
0: By far. There's the U.S., all the different agencies, tribes, they conduct about 150,000 prescribed burns a year over about 4 million hectares.
1: And is it effective? Do we know if that's working to reduce the number of wildfires?
0: It's very effective. You know, in the Southeast, where they do a lot of prescribed burning, you know, the majority is done down there. They it really does have a big impact on large fires. It's occurring more in the West, in the places where it's been applied and it's been challenged by wildfire. It's been very effective, but scale is so critical. Where it's applied and where it can intersect with the fire, it's very effective. But if you're not doing enough of it, it's not going to intersect with wildfires.
1: I just want to, you talked about cultural burning as well. What is that?
0: So cultural burning is indigenous fire stewardship. And it's basically how you survived on these landscapes. And it was also a very significant source of diversity in these landscapes. So indigenous people for thousands of years used fire for food, medicinal security, to provide firewood, and it was a very strong cultural activity as well. It bound people and families together. So if you didn't have fire on Canada's landscape prior to European colonization, you didn't survive. So it was an extremely important tool of survival.
1: Why do you think we're not doing more prescribed burning in Canada then? I mean, you talked in part, it's the landscape of Canada that so much of it is forested and not reachable through regular means. But why not more? You talked about funding as well.
0: Yeah, so in BC, they were doing about 100,000 hectares a year up until the early 1990s. And that was a combination of wildlife habitat burning as well as slash burning. It was an activity conducted post-harvest and then you planted the site. And there were a fair number of escapes, and they smoked out communities, and there was a reaction to it, and it basically came to a grinding halt. Ontario, 1970s, there was a very horrible accident, an escape prescribed burn that killed 6 young forest rangers. So it fell out of favor, and it didn't have a lot of really strong champions. So, you know, we don't have a lot of fire ecologists in Canada, and it's the fire ecologists who really kind of drive the need for fire as an ecological process. So, like I said, it's certainly gaining in acceptance.

0: understanding now. So we can expect to see more of it, but it's going to take quite a while to build the capacity to do it. And you have to have, very stable funding.
1: Are there other lessons from the U.S. that you think we might learn here?
0: Not really. I mean, the U.S. fights fire the same as we do. I mean, we deploy resources to the U.S. and they deploy resources here. They work side by side. They're trained under the same, system. They work under the ICS, Incident Command System. So they do things very similar. It's just scale is just such a big issue with this. And they've got the people. If you're going to do 150,000 prescribers a year, you have to have the manpower to do that. We would never reach that level. But, there's not a lot that we can't learn from them or they can't learn from us. We just need to do more.
1: Mm-hmm. What about when we're actually attacking a fire and you're at the stage where there's a wildfire burning out of control and it is encroaching on a community? What, do we do a good job in dealing with that?
0: We do a very good job. We have a very high success rate. I think it's about 93 or 94% catching most fires at less than 10 hectares or so. And we have very professional, very competent, very well-trained crews. We could probably use more manpower, and we could be using that manpower both during the fire season to fight fires, but as well as in the shoulder seasons to do more of this fuels work, prescribed burning, mechanical and manual thinning, those sort of things. So we do a very good job once the fires break out. We just need to do more upfront mitigation.
1: Right. A lot of the funding, that the way that we do it now, is that the funding comes when the fires break out and then you throw money at it to put it out, right? And so is there a political will, do you think, to get on the front end of the fires before they happen?
0: I think there is. The question now is where do we find the funding? I mean, do we continue to use taxpayers' money? Do we use a combination of taxpayers' money plus we look for outside sources, foundations, things like that? There's a lot of those conversations going on right now, like how do we fund this at large scale and consistently? Historically, it's been response and recovery has gotten the majority of the funding in upfront mitigation. And cynically, politician might say that, you can see a result when you see aircraft in the air, but you don't see a result when we spend $1 billion up front and basically the fire never hit the area we treated. So I don't accept that argument. I think the public would be very accepting of a lot of upfront mitigation work. I know the communities that I work with, they love to hear the chainsaws and they are very accepting of the smoke. Mm.
1: What about a national firefighting strategy? Doug Ford has called for that. Would that, do you think, help in reaching the goal that we're looking for here and having fewer fires reaching communities?
0: No, I don't think so. Like I said, the solution to this is grassroots. It's at that local and regional level where you have that year-round workforce, people who they do the training and planning over the winter. During the spring, they start doing prescribed burning and fuels work. During the summer, they're fully trained and operational to augment agency staff for firefighting. And then once the fire season's over, they're back to doing prescribed burning and fuels work. That's how you get out ahead of this problem. Another seasonal national workforce that doesn't, you're still just responding. You're not doing mitigation and response. We have to combine those two activities.
1: Okay. Bob Gray, we'll leave it there. I appreciate your time for this. Thank you.
0: You're very welcome. Have a good day.
1: Bob Gray is a wildland fire ecologist. He runs R.W. Gray Consulting in Chilliwack, B.C. Jen Beverly is an associate professor of wildland fire at the University of Alberta. She is also a former Ontario fire ranger. Good morning.
2: Good morning.
1: We heard from Bob Gray there that mitigation and prescribed burns might be a part of the solution here. What do you think of that?
2: Well, absolutely. I think there's lots of regions of the country. There's lots of locations where mitigation is a good investment and should be pursued. But there's other parts of the country. The ecosystems are different. The types of fire regimes are different, and the scale of the problem really isn't compatible with a mitigation focus.
1: What do you mean by that?
2: Well, the boreal forest. So the boreal forest is a vast ecosystem. It stretches right across the country, the country, there's actually 55% of Canada's land base is

0: is the boreal zone, and that's a crown fire ecosystem. So those kinds of fires are very much part of the natural process in renewing the forests. We have fire adapted species in the boreal. They've evolved with fire and they burn intensely. So these are extremely different than the kinds of forests in the United States that are very conducive to fuel management. They're very different than the interior BC forests, for example, in southern BC. And these are ecosystems that, first of all, they cover an enormous area, and they're designed to burn. And so you can go in there and try to redesign a forest so it's less flammable, but that's not going to lead to resilient ecosystems, and the potential for altering fire behavior in there is limited.
1: Mm-hmm. How do you think your experience as a fire ranger influenced the way you now think about managing wildfires?
0: Yeah, well, I think it's had a profound impact on the way I think about research and the problems. My research program, my lab, we're very focused on trying to provide tools that are practical, that can be put into use right away by managers who have to make tough decisions about fire.
1: You talked about how some fires are designed to burn, but that creates smoke and it creates angst for people who are, you know, maybe have health problems and are living with that smoke, or just concerned that it's moving somewhere near them. Is there any reason or anything we can do to mitigate those fires that, though they're not coming near a community, they are creating a health hazard?
0: Right. So, we have a flammable landscape. We've got a lot of people embedded within that. And that's different than, you know, maybe the situation a couple hundred years ago. So what do you do about that? You can't eliminate fire. You can absolutely look at vulnerabilities in those communities. You can identify vulnerable populations, segments of the population, people with asthma, the elderly. You can look at solutions to try to alleviate what they're experiencing. So that could be creating centers that people can go to so that they, where there's air filtration and you're not breathing the smoke. And in terms of keeping people safe, it's about looking at scenarios for evacuations, making plans so that you can alert people, you can communicate with them and give them guidance and get them out of harm's way in the event of a fire. So, you know, there's definitely proactive things that can be done to go and prepare for what could be an inevitable fire, and make sure that you're getting people safely out of harm's way and that you're trying to reduce their exposure to smoke, staying indoors, having alerts, air quality alerts that are already in place. Those are really helpful for guiding people to reduce their exposure to smoke.
1: Mm-hmm. You heard Bob say that he has no interest in seeing any kind of national organization that would oversee fires. What do you make of that? Do you think we need some sort of national fire administration?
0: I haven't seen that myself in terms of a need. You know, the natural resources, the forest resources, that's provincial jurisdiction, that's set out in the Constitution. Agencies that fight fires in Canada, they do that extremely well. They also coordinate extremely well through the Canadian Interagency Forest Fire Center. And I haven't seen what would trigger the need for a change in that structure. I think if there is a need, you know, the people asking for that would be the agencies, and I haven't heard it from them. Mm-hmm. So, you know, if we look at the Ontario Fire Management Agency or the Alberta Fire Management Agency or BC or other provinces, I haven't heard anybody say, well, we need a federal involvement. We need more bureaucracy. We need another layer of governance during these situations. I think, so I haven't heard that.
1: What would you rate us then? I mean, if you were to look at how we fight fires, how we mitigate for fires on the front end, the ones that, you know, what we can do in communities, would you give us, what kind of grade would you give Canada then? Because as you heard, Donald Trump thinks we're doing a pretty poor job.

0: I think Canada's, managing fires and managing forests exceptionally well, and all the evidence points to that. So, Canadian agencies are very successful. They respond to and put out, somewhere around 95% of new fires that are ignited, and the small number of fires that do escape and become large, really, that's driven by extreme weather conditions, and we're seeing a changing climate that's producing more opportunities for those extreme weather conditions. So, it's really a climate change issue that's driving the problem.
1: Yeah, are you concerned of by what you're seeing? We see these massive fires that take over entire communities and burn them to the ground. I mean, what are your thoughts on just the picture right now?
0: It's devastating. It's devastating to watch what happens when a fire moves into a populated area. And I really feel for the people impacted, the people who are displaced, people who are losing their homes. It's horrific, really. And it's an enormous problem and on an enormous scale. And I think as a nation, we're doing the best we can to manage a very difficult situation. And for the most part, people are being evacuated successfully. Communities that are impacted, what I see is a lot of resilience in terms of recovery and moving forward and rebuilding and adopting fire smart principles. And a lot of communities are taking action at the property scale. Homeowners are looking at how to reduce the receptivity of their properties to an ignition. That can be really simple things like changing the roofing materials and removing vegetation around their homes. So, I see a lot of good things happening.
1: Jen, we have to go, but I just want to point out that I know there is later today a press conference with a whole bunch of different First Nations talking about how they feel as though the province has let them down. We're going to hear more about that later on today. But Jen Beverley, I appreciate your time today. Thank you for this.
0: Thank you for having me.
1: Jen Beverley is an associate professor of wildland fire at the University of Alberta. The CBC News is next, and then
2: anything right now, it would be a viable option, to be very honest with you. I'd want to ask what the catch is, but I would be interested because it would be a job. A job is a job right now.
1: Does Canada need a national service program for young people? Coming up at the Canadian senator who says we do. I'm Rebecca Zandvergan, sitting in for Matt Galloway, and you're listening to The Current. We're back in 6 minutes.
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3: 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Coming up in an hour, it's Q.
1: We're used to seeing Luke Wilson play the sympathetic, nice guy in Legally Blonde, in Old School, The Royal Tenenbaums. He'll tell you about the challenge and the fun of playing a smug jerk in his new show with Will Ferrell, The Hawk.
6: This is CBC News. From CBC Toronto, it is 9 o'clock. Good morning. I'm Jill Dempsey. It's mostly cloudy and 21 with a humidex of 27, with more showers and thunderstorms later today. After days of threats from U.S. President Donald Trump, Washington is announcing 50% tariffs on a range of Canadian goods. The Trump administration calls it retaliation because Canada tried to respond with counter tariffs to Trump's original duties last year. The CBC's Janice McGregor reports from Charlottetown, where Canada's premiers will start meeting today. And CBC has learned they will be speaking virtually with Prime Minister Mark Carney today.
7: At this point, I just feel sorry for Americans.
8: If Donald Trump thought his latest threat would change BC Premier David Eby's mind, sorry to disappoint.
9: Will you put American booze back on the shelf?
7: Absolutely not.
9: Why not?
7: No. I have to talk to forestry families that face a tariff of above 50% because our softwood is a national security risk to the United States, while Russian softwood is taking its place in the United States.
8: premiers yet to arrive in Charlottetown.

0: voiced similar resolve on social media. Quebec's Christian Frechette calling it unjustified, concerning, weakening the dairy industry, non-negotiable, no compromise, she said. Ontario's Doug Ford said he'll never stop fighting, calling for Canada to respond dollar for dollar.
1: Premiers are political animals. They take their cues from public opinion.
0: Professor Jared Wesley from the University of Alberta.
1: So far, public opinion remains, you know, supportive of an elbows-up approach.
0: Janice McGregor, CBC News, Charlottetown.
2: A once popular amusement park in southern Ontario has started a delicate operation to fly 30 beluga whales to their new homes. Marineland shut down to the public in 2024, and as Thomas Dagg reports, the long-awaited plan to move the whales is now underway.
3: As night fell on Niagara Falls, a convoy of transport trucks left Marineland loaded with heavy and unusual cargo. Half a dozen belugas, the first to be sent to the airport, then on to aquariums in Chicago and San Antonio, Texas. Marine mammal expert Andrew Trites describes the move as a complicated process.
4: It involves people at each step that can accompany the animal and assess it to ensure that it is going to be transported stress-free and problem-free.
3: The emergency rescue operation caps off a long-running saga for the whales. After the park closed, the belugas faced the threat of euthanasia. Recently, Marineland agreed to have them separated and sent to the U.S. and Spain. Plans for Marineland's other animals remain unclear. The park is still home to dolphins and deer. Once on display for the public, their future is now in question. Thomas Dagg, CBC News, Hamilton, Ontario.
2: Shipping oil out of the Middle East could become even more difficult. Yemen's Iran-backed Houthis have announced a maritime embargo against Saudi Arabia and the Red Sea. The move comes as the U.S. carries out another night of attacks on Iran for control of the Strait of Hormuz. Crystal Gomansing has more.
5: I think everyone's a loser.
6: Mark Montgomery is a retired U.S. Navy Rear Admiral and senior fellow at the Foundation for the Defense of Democracies. Late Monday, the U.S. wrapped up its 10th successive night of attacks on Iran. Montgomery says it's unlikely the U.S. can degrade Iran's abilities to attack ships in the Strait of Hormuz to zero, but the nightly attacks are effective.
5: I do think 100 to 200 strikes a night against the maritime infrastructure for striking ships, whether it's radars, spotters, direction finders, I think they are attriting Iranian ability to threaten ships.
6: There are now calls from Qatar for the international community to enforce rights of freedom of navigation in the Red Sea. The Iran-backed Houthis declared they're blocking oil exports from Saudi Arabia near the Bab al-Mandeb Strait. It leads to the Red Sea, which Saudi Arabia has been using its ports there to get around Iran's blockade of the Persian Gulf. Crystal Gomansing, CBC News, London.
2: And that's this edition of the CBC News. I'm Jill Dempsey. The forecast now for Toronto, a few showers ending early this morning, then cloudy with a 40% chance of showers this morning, early this afternoon with the risk of a thunderstorm, 10 to 15 millimeters expected, hazy this morning and early this afternoon with a high of 27. For Peterborough, we're looking at cloudy skies, 60% chance of showers this morning and early this afternoon, risk of a thunderstorm about 10 to 15 millimeters expected with a high of 25 and a high UV index.
7: I'm Rebecca Zandbergen, sitting in for Matt Galloway, and you're listening to The Current. In our last half hour, we were talking about politics and Canada's fire management. But it's not just wildfire smoke that has the U.S. president threatening Canada with more tariffs. Yesterday afternoon, Donald Trump announced a long list of Canadian goods that will be slapped with a 50% tariff as of August 19th. Katie Simpson is a foreign correspondent with CBC News based in Washington, D.C. and joins us now. Good morning.
8: Good morning.
7: What is Trump saying now about tariffs?
8: Well, essentially, this is the latest escalation in U.S. President Donald Trump's trade war against Canada. He's going out of his way to make an example of Canada because, according to a senior Trump administration official, Canada was just one of two countries that fought back when Donald Trump started imposing tariffs on all of us, essentially all of its trading partners. And so the U.S. is making an example in this moment of Canada pushing back and introducing this plan to hit a wide range of Canadian industries with a fresh round.

0: of tariffs. They're 50% tariffs if they go ahead as planned. And they're targeting a wide range of sectors, things like dairy products, things like wood products, cement, hockey sticks were singled out, those kinds of things.
1: Yeah. And what do you make of those specific points that there are very specific sectors and industries that he's interested in right now?
0: Well, when a government does this kind of thing, there's a lot of thought in and specificity put into it. This isn't just like a random collection of whatever. One, the Trump administration wants to make sure that Americans have American alternatives that American consumers can buy so that the price crunch isn't necessarily as bad. And they're trying to extract political pressure on Canada. Remember, this is happening in a bigger, broader context of the ongoing attempt to save the Canada-US-Mexico trade agreement. CUSMA, there needed to be some sort of indication by July 1st about commitment to the deal. It still remains in effect, but those negotiations are ongoing about the big picture, long-term future of what trading between these three countries looks like. And this could be viewed as yet another pressure tactic to get Canada to try to agree to concessions in the long term, that kind of thing. But then again, also, this is Donald Trump making an example of Canada because Canada has continued to stand up. Plus, the Americans have made it no secret. They are really, really angry about Canadian provinces banning American booze. That's had a significant impact on the American economy, and it's really been a sore point.
1: And how is Trump able to put these tariffs into place, presumably if they come into effect, when so far they have been protected by CUSMA?
0: Well, Donald Trump has a lot of tools in the toolbox, right? And think of this as yet another example of Donald Trump throwing spaghetti at the wall and trying to see what's going to stick. Okay, other tariffs have been struck down by the U.S. Supreme Court. We've got a whole bunch of other tariffs we can rely on. So they went back to the Great Depression area, found these 338 section tariffs, which allows the country to impose tariffs of up to 50% against a country that is seen to be discriminating against the U.S. economy, against U.S. commerce. And the Trump administration is making the argument that says, look, Canada's retaliation, the way that Canada is treating American alcohol products, the way that Canada is treating the American dairy industry, and the way that Canada is treating the U.S. auto industry, they argue that that is discriminatory and justification for these tariffs. So there, of course, are likely going to be court challenges, but this is a pattern, a bigger picture pattern within Donald Trump, how he operates. Try something, and worst case, try something, get it underway. Worst case scenario, it does get struck down, does get stuck in the courts, which could take months to years. But again, it's something they can use that has an immediate impact on Canada for trade and can have a really negative effect if they're trying to extract concessions from Canada.
1: Yeah. Prime Minister Mark Carney put out a statement yesterday saying, quote, Canada has made a series of detailed and comprehensive proposals to resolve this dispute and to modernize CUSMA. We stand ready to intensify those discussions in the coming weeks. However, we know that the U.S. Trade Representative Jameson Greer has said there hasn't been much movement from Canada on CUSMA negotiations. So what's your sense of what the Trump administration is really looking for from Canada now then?
0: It's looking for long-term concessions. It wants Canada to agree to terms that are more favorable for the United States. What exactly those are, who knows? But big picture, the U.S. and Mexico have been progressing with their negotiations. They are having sit-down formal negotiations. Canada is not at that sit-down formal negotiation point just yet. And we knew it was going to be rocky. This is not necessarily a surprise because Canada has sort of been a tough negotiator when it comes to those things. But at the same time, the Americans know that they have the power here. They know that both Canada and Mexico heavily rely on the U.S. economy. And without the U.S. economy, and access to sell Canadian goods into that massive market with huge amounts of income, that it will be a massively detrimental to the Canadian economy. So they do, while Canada does have a lot of power, does have some levers it can pull, the Americans are truly in the driver's seat.
1: Just before you go, Katie, what sort of chill have you seen in the business communities on both sides of the border? What have you heard?
0: Well, in Canada, it's uncertainty. What does this mean for particularly for small and medium-sized businesses that might be hit by some of these new tariffs? Does it make their products completely out of the price range of their American consumers? And then for Americans, it's going to be, okay, does this increase the cost of living at a time when inflation is on the rise already, when the war with Iran is seeing things like energy prices soar? One thing to note that these tariffs do not touch, they do not touch Canadian energy. And that's something the Trump administration knows, that the Americans rely on Canadian energy and they don't want to see any more gas prices going up any higher at this critical time. Because remember, the Americans are heading

0: into the very crucial midterm elections. And if the economy is in a bad spot, if Americans can't afford to put gas in their tank, it's going to make it harder for Republicans to maintain control of the House and the Senate.
1: It'll be an interesting 30 days. Katie, thank you very much for this.
0: Thanks.
1: Katie Simpson is a foreign correspondent with CBC News based in Washington.

0: I'm Rebecca Zanbergen, and you're listening to The Current. Now, if you're a young person looking for work right now, chances are it has not been an easy road.
1: I've had a hard time searching and finding a job in the summer, actually. It's been very different from the past 2 years. I remember finding a job easily in the past, but it's been a really tough journey, actually, finding a job in the summer.
2: I have been searching for a summer job, and I have not been successful yet at all. It's been really tough. I'm mainly in hospitality. The job market is really competitive. There's a lot of university students who are trying to get hostess and server jobs and things like that. And it's really, really competitive. And people just are so backlogged with applications.
3: In my area, I've heard like no one's getting any jobs unless they had it before they left for university. I think I definitely would have struggled.
1: Finding the specific job I have right now wasn't that difficult, but I did apply to like maybe 40 plus jobs before I got that one. So it's not like the whole search was just like very easy.
0: Some Canadian leaders say there's something we can do to make that process a little easier. A voluntary national service year, giving young people between 18 and 30 the chance to work for a year, earn a living wage, and also gain work experience. For years, politicians and economists have debated the benefits of a national service year, but renewed calls for a program like this are gaining traction. Advocates from former BC Premier Christy Clark to former Quebec Premier Jean Charest say this could bolster Canadian identity and contribute to the economy. And as youth unemployment in this country remains high, my next guest says there's no better time to revisit the idea. Farah Mohammed is a Canadian senator representing Ontario. Senator Mohammed, good morning.
4: Good morning, Rebecca.
0: So what exactly is a voluntary national service year? How would it work?
4: So first of all, I just want to talk a little bit about the perfect storm we have. You're right. We have a current context. We've got large unemployment. We've got young people who are desperate and they feel isolated. And what we also have is this idea of being ambitious. A year of service looks like this. 1 month of onboarding, learning some essential things that employers want to see. The next 11 months, you're in a situation where you're actually in an employment. It could be an entry-level role. It could be with the private sector, with government, with charitable entities. It can actually be in areas where Canada is looking for increased labor, skills trade, energy, healthcare, logistics, emergency management, agriculture and manufacturing. I could go on. There's no area in this country where we're not looking for new, interesting, motivated young people. You know, a year of service is essentially a young person giving up a year and saying, I want to learn skills I don't have that employers are looking for. I want to give back to my community and I want to have meaningful employment. On the other side, you've got employers saying, we need to have a pipeline of people who want to work in our industries. And we have what I think is examples of other countries where they have been successful. United States, Finland, others who've said, look, we've tried this and it's working.
0: And what percentage of the young population is signing up for this kind of thing in those countries?
4: Well, I don't have the exact data of how many people, but what we've seen is when you look at the countries that have done this, they've said they've had more people say, look, we now have the skills to go to another place. What we have in Canada is a very fragmented system. We've got programs that were invented, created for very different times. And because of that fragmentation, we're seeing varying levels of success. So Canada, you know, while you can look at Finland and the US and others, Canada, I think, is in a very interesting position in that we, like many other countries, have a population that is going to be retiring, and we have a population that is eager, really eager to get started. I was listening to your speakers beforehand, and you could hear in their voice, they want to work.
0: How much would this cost, and would you need the provincial and territorial governments to sign on as well?
4: Yeah, actually, it's a system where you'd have a lot of people sign on. So currently we spend between $2 and $3 billion a year. And I think we help about 100 to 120,000 young people. This system would be set up so that in its steady state, it would have between 50 and 60,000 young people.

0: people in actual jobs. So not pathways to a paycheck, but pathways to employment. It could cost somewhere around $2.2 billion. And the way that I've looked at it is there is a role for the federal government to put money in, the private sector to put money in. You can do things like tax credits. So there's a role for provincial, federal, private sector, charities creating employment opportunities, private sector creating opportunities, and the government funding it. And I can tell you that it'll come in under our current spending, and it will be a national program that can work in rural, in urban. There's an element there that is bilingual, and it involves Indigenous youth and Indigenous communities.
1: You know, when we think of national service, we often associate that with military service, and some of the proposed national service programs have recommended that basic military training is required as part of this. What do you make of that?
0: I think there's a really interesting concept there. You know, for me, the service streams, as I said, of private sector, the public sector, the not-for-profit and community stream, and then the national readiness stream. And that is an opportunity to work with Canadian Armed Forces. We have a prime minister that is bolstering our defense. We need to have people work in that area. And so I think there is something to be said about the discipline that comes from the commitment that comes from being involved in those types of situations. It's not for everybody, but I think you can learn a lot from those types of organizations and those types of experiences. And there will be young people who want to do it.
1: Mm-hmm. And why do you think this is something that would be supportive of national unity?
0: Well, look, I think we have, again, a prime minister that's talking a lot about Canada strong and building Canada, but we can't just do that with infrastructure, with trade deals. We have to do with our people. And we've got young people who, as I say, they're ready to work and they don't have the opportunity. So I think this would work because it requires everyone to invest, right? It requires young people to give up a year of their life, employers to create opportunities, training, employment. It requires the government to be ambitious and creative and to put forward meaningful, significant funding that is an investment in the same way we're making investments in all of the different areas we're seeing the Prime Minister talk about.
1: We've heard that other people have suggested this is a good idea as well, but it's not the first time Canada has tried to implement a youth employment program. Why do you think it would work this time when others have failed?
0: I think because we have the perfect storm. We do have massive unemployment. We have young people that are not getting entry-level jobs because of AI and automation. We have employers saying young people are lacking certain skills. Well, let's give them the skills. Let's give them the opportunity. And we have this ambitious agenda for building Canada. I don't know how you build Canada without getting young people to be part of that build.
1: And is there the political will?
0: Well, that's a big question. So I hope there's a political will. You know, we have in Anna Ganey and Patty Hajdu and the Prime Minister himself a lot of, I think, interest in young people, but we need to see the goods. And I think this is the opportunity. There has to be at some point the willingness of government to say we have to do things differently. The programs we have in place now, they are a pathway to a paycheck. They are not a pathway to employment. We have to think differently. So I'm hoping the political will is there. There is not one person that I've heard say this is a bad idea. It's just, what does the idea look like? How much is it going to cost? How are the provinces and the federal government involved? How is private sector, the charitable sector, young people at the center of this, not a byproduct of it, but actually at the center of it. And so I think the political will needs to be there. Whether it is there, I guess we'll see.
1: Farah Mohammed, thank you for this.
0: Thank you very much.
1: Farah Mohammed is a Canadian senator representing Ontario. Now, in an Angus Reid poll published last year, 7 in 10 Canadians said they were in favor of a mandatory national service year, though that number drops when you mention military service. For these students in Toronto who were looking for work, they say they'd be willing and in many cases eager to try a national service year.
2: Just to have the experience, and it would look great for future applications for a master's degree. I think it's a smart move for the party, and I think it would benefit, you know, the younger people who want to earn a living wage at somewhere that's kind of permanent. Even if it's only for a year, at least it's permanent and consistent versus trying to find a job now where we have literally 40, 50-year-olds in customer service and hospitality now because of the economy, right?
3: I would probably be more interested in working in something that's related to what I wanted to do in the future, but I think it would be a good opportunity. It would help build job experience, make connections, stuff like that. I'd say it would be a good idea.
4: Honestly, anything right now, it would be a viable option, to be very honest with you.

0: I'd want to ask what the catch is, but I would be interested because it would be a job. A job is a job right now. Yeah.
1: A job is a job. Ilona Doherty studies youth unemployment. She's the managing director of the Youth and Innovation Project at the University of Waterloo. Good morning.
2: Good morning, Rebecca.
1: We'll get your thoughts on the National Service Program as an option in a moment, but I am curious, why is it so hard for young people to find jobs right now?
2: Well, I think as Senator Mohammed mentioned, it is a perfect storm. You know, so we've had an increase in population amongst younger age groups. We have older age groups who are taking jobs that are entry level because as one of the young people mentioned, you know, the economy is really tough. And certainly we're starting to also see the impact of technology and AI on entry level jobs.
1: And so on the face of it, are you in support of one of these, this national service program as suggested by the senator?
2: So I am absolutely in support of a national service program. So in addition to youth employment, our other area of research is actually youth service. And so I'm a big fan of youth service, but it really is a question of how it's implemented. It's a question of funding. It's a question of scale. We've been doing youth service programs in Canada for many, many years. So we have a lot of expertise, but we've never been able to scale them in a way that makes them truly meaningful.
1: You know, one of the things the senator talked about was that this service year could address a skill gap for young people entering the workforce. Why is there that skill gap there? I mean, a lot of these young people have just come out of school and curious if you think a program like this would actually address that gap.
2: Yeah, so I don't actually think there is a skill gap. I think it's a really easy thing for us to say, and we tend to say it around young people, is they don't have the skills that employers need. Well, the research actually shows that employers don't actually know what skills they need. And young people, this generation of young people is actually one of the most highly educated generations of young people, not only in Canada, but also globally. So young people have the skills they need. What we're really seeing in our research is that young people don't have opportunities to gain experience. So that 3 to 5 years experience that is on entry-level job postings, that's just impossible to get at the moment. So certainly a national service year could help fill that gap, but I don't think it's about more skills training. It's actually about young people getting hands-on experience.
1: You talked about, you know, the difficulty and challenges in scaling it up. Talk to me a little bit more about that.
2: Yeah. So, I mean, it's not only, so Senator Mohammed talked about, I think about 50,000 young people being part of this every year. So we have about 500,000 19-year-olds in Canada. And so I would say we need to be more ambitious than 50,000. You know, if we're going to do this, we need to be looking at, you know, 200,000 or 300,000 young people that would go through a program like this. That costs a lot of money. What I think it's important to also mention is right now our youth service programs in Canada are not only voluntary in terms of it's voluntary to join, but you must be unpaid. They must be unpaid positions so they're not actually wage subsidies. What Senator Mohammed was talking about in terms of wage subsidies is a different program. So we would need to kind of totally rethink how we view service, how service programs are funded in this country. We would need to think about how youth employment programs are funded in this country, you know, if we were going to truly scale. But it's also not just about providing opportunities for young people. It's also providing the infrastructure, right? So it's making sure that businesses, that community organizations are able to take on this influx of young people. And so that also requires an investment in our small businesses and in our voluntary sector.
1: You need a lot of people on board by the sounds of it.
2: Yeah. You do. And you need, again, to not only fund the young people, but you need to be really making sure you're funding the community around them. Otherwise, we see with programs like the 40 hours of volunteer, mandatory volunteer hours to graduate in Ontario, young people end up having a horrible experience and it defeats the purpose. So it's really, really about infrastructure as well as wages for young people.
1: We heard the senator talk about other jurisdictions, other parts of the world where

0: lot of research about, you know, what is working and what isn't. So again, as I mentioned, in addition to researching youth unemployment, that's what we are doing as well at the Youth and Innovation Project, is really digging into, like, what do we know about the social and environmental impact young people have through youth service, and what also, what leads to lifelong active citizenship when it, in the context of youth service. So we got a lot of research to do. There are some good models out there. And certainly, again, I'm a big supporter of this initiative, but there's a lot of nuance to it. And we also need to be investing in research.
1: And what do you think we lose if we don't sort out the youth unemployment problem, especially as we see the rise of AI, and there's lots of talk about how AI takes those entry-level jobs? Like, what do we lose as a society if young people aren't in our workforce?
0: It is a crisis. I mean, we lose an entire generation. You know, and I don't, again, it's not a question of whether AI is going to take their jobs, but there's also AI washing, which means that companies feel like they don't need to invest in young employees because they won't need them. There is long-term financial scarring for young people when they have a rough start to their early career. We see, you know, homeless rates, radicalization. I mean, a huge amount of social problems are amplified when young people are out of the labor market and kind of out of the workforce. So we absolutely need to get this right. There is no negotiation. This is a social and economic imperative. And we need to be, I think, really being bold. We need to be bold about this. The reality is, as Senator Mohammed mentioned, we've done this in a piecemeal way so far. So the question is, how do we actually take this seriously as a serious issue rather than just as a nice to have in this new context?
1: And are Canadians willing to pay for it, you think?
0: I mean, I have a 20-month-old son. I know he wouldn't quite be eligible for service yet, but certainly I'd do anything for my kid, right? And I think that's what we need to recognize is, you know, anybody with a 15 to 25-year-old at home is worried about them and worried about their prospects.
1: Okay. Ilona Doherty, I appreciate this. Thank you for making the time for us.
0: Thanks so much, Rebecca.
1: Ilona Doherty is the Managing Director of the Youth and Innovation Project at the University of Waterloo. We'd love to hear from you on this. Are you a young person struggling to find work? Would you be interested in a mandatory year of service or even a voluntary one? Email us, thecurrent@cbc.ca. Well, coming up after your regional update, in the wake of 9/11, anthrax-laced letters unleashed a new wave of terror across the U.S. In 90 seconds, we continue our presentation of the CBC podcast Aftermath, Hunt for the Anthrax Killer. I'm Rebecca Zanbergen, and you're listening to The Current.
2: From CBC Toronto, mostly cloudy skies, 21 degrees with a humidex of 27. CBC News has learned that the premiers will be speaking virtually today with Prime Minister Mark Carney. They're meeting in Charlottetown, and their meeting starts a day after U.S. President Donald Trump announced 50% tariffs on a range of Canadian goods. The Trump administration calls it retaliation because Canada tried to respond with counter tariffs to Trump's original duties last year. A once popular amusement park in southern Ontario has now started the delicate operation of flying 30 beluga whales to their new homes. Marineland shut down to the public in 2024. And shipping oil out of the Middle East could become even more difficult. Yemen's Iran-backed Houthis have announced a maritime embargo against Saudi Arabia in the Red Sea. More news coming up. The forecast now for Toronto, a few showers ending early this morning, then cloudy with a 40% chance of showers this morning, early this afternoon with the risk of a thunderstorm, 10 to 15 millimeters expected, hazy this morning and early this afternoon with a high of 27. For Peterborough, we're looking at cloudy skies, 60% chance of showers this morning and early this afternoon, risk of a thunderstorm about 10 to 15 millimeters expected with a high of 25 and a high UV index.
1: I'm Rebecca Zanbergen, and you're listening to The Current. Over the summer, we're bringing you the best of CBC podcasts. Today, we continue with Aftermath, Hunt for the Anthrax Killer. It's the story of another wave of terror following the 9/11 attacks. Anthrax-laced letters are being sent

0: through the mail. In just 3 weeks, three people are dead, tens of thousands exposed, and the FBI has no solid leads. This is Episode 7.
1: It's early 2003 in the Oval Office of the White House, and Colin Powell, the U.S. Army General and now Secretary of State, is in a bind. After almost 18 months, the FBI still hasn't been able to point to the person behind the anthrax attacks. So in the absence of a clear answer, Powell's boss, President George W. Bush, has come up with his own.
2: Iraq continues to flaunt its hostility toward America and to support terror. The Iraqi regime has plotted to develop anthrax and nerve gas and nuclear weapons for over a decade.
1: President Bush has a personal history with Iraq. His own dad had launched a war there when he'd been president. And that war is where Colin Powell had made a name for himself. He'd turned into a decorated war hero, a trusted military veteran. So now the younger Bush is coming to Powell, his Secretary of State, wanting to use that trust.
3: He said, what should we do? And I said, well, we should first and foremost take it to the United Nations. And we then had a meeting a week or so later. And every member of the national security team agreed with the judgment that we take it to the UN.
1: By taking it to the UN, Powell means standing in front of the United Nations and asking them to go to war. So he's got to make that case. But there's something he wants to do before he goes out on that limb. His reputation is on the line. So...
4: And I spent 4 days and nights out at the CIA going over it and asking every way I could, are you sure of this? You have multiple sources on this. And I got those assurances. They're the same assurances that the intelligence community gave to the president, the same assurances the intelligence community gave to the Congress 4 months earlier.
1: Then, on February 5th, 2003, with those assurances in hand and a special prop in his pocket, Powell makes his case to the UN Security Council.
5: Thank you, Mr. President. Mr. President, Mr. Secretary General, distinguished colleagues, I would like to begin by expressing my thanks for the special effort that each of you made to be here today. This is an important day for us all as we review the situation with respect to Iraq and its disarmament obligations under UN Security Council Resolution 1441.
1: He sits at a large desk in a dark suit and a red tie. Serious-looking men sit behind him.
5: I cannot tell you everything that we know, but what I can share with you, when combined with what all of us have learned over the years, is deeply troubling.
1: It's a commanding image, the four-star general soberly presenting the facts to a room full of world leaders.
5: Indeed, the facts and Iraq's behavior show that Saddam Hussein and his regime are concealing their efforts to produce more weapons of mass destruction.
1: The UN already knows that Iraq admitted to having anthrax back in 1995. So as Powell continues on with his new intel on Iraq's so-called weapons of mass destruction, he has an opportunity to make that threat feel real. He calmly reaches over and picks up a prop, a small, transparent tube full of white powder.
5: This is just about the amount of a teaspoon, less than a teaspoon full of dry anthrax in an envelope shut down the United States Senate in the fall of 2001. This forced several hundred people to undergo emergency medical treatment and killed two postal workers just from an amount just about this quantity that was inside of an envelope. But Saddam Hussein could have produced 25,000 liters. This amount would be enough to fill tens upon tens upon tens of thousands of teaspoons.
1: Of course, the powder in that vial is not actually anthrax. And of course, Saddam Hussein has nothing to do with the anthrax attacks. The FBI had already repeatedly said that the anthrax that shut down Capitol Hill had nothing to do with Iraq. But none of that matters. In this moment, the leaders in that room are focused on what the equivalent of that vial has done to America. Five deaths, thousands of exposures, a capital brought to its knees. But now, when a lot of people look back at this image today, they think about something else. They wonder if that vial of fake anthrax started a war. I'm Jeremiah Kroll, and from Wolf Entertainment, this is Aftermath, the hunt for the anthrax killer.

0: Episode 7, Pot of Gold. In the months leading up to Colin Powell's speech at the UN, Agent Scott Decker was frustrated with the direction the anthrax investigation was taking. There was beginning to be a kind of collective tunnel vision that was familiar to him from his days working in science labs.
1: You develop experiments where you would just continually prove your hypothesis without self-critiquing. The same thing with being a detective. You've got to keep an open mind. You got to look at every piece of evidence. And if you find something that disproves the guilt of the guy you're looking at, you can't discount it. You've got to include it.
0: And for Decker, this is one of the trickiest parts of leading an investigative team, making sure that team faces the things that disprove the current hypothesis. And in early 2003, it's exactly what's happening with the evidence against Dr. Stephen Hatfill. FBI agents had searched his house, dogs had sniffed for his scent, divers plunged in a pond. The FBI then drained that pond. Other than being splashed all over the national news, none of it led anywhere. And despite the fact that Hatfill was technically skilled in the lab with expertise in biological warfare, he didn't normally work with bacteria. He was a virus guy.
1: When I looked at it from a scientific standpoint, scientifically, Hatfill did not have the training or the experience in Bacillus anthracis or in bacteriology at all.
0: So Decker's now leaning away from Hatfill, but his colleagues are divided.
1: There was one part of the task force that was pro-Hatfill, and there was another part of the task force that was, we got to get moving on the forensics here and develop something else because we don't think it is Hatfill.
0: Unfortunately for Decker, the pro-Hatfill camp includes his direct supervisor.
1: There was some frustration at that period about where are we going to put our resources. So I was treading a little carefully.
0: Decker is now starting to believe that the culprit is a scientist in their midst. That's where the evidence points. The letters, the psychological profile, the sophistication of the anthrax samples themselves. So if it's not Hatfill, it's got to be another scientist, someone they may have worked with, someone Decker's somehow been missing.
2: The worst thing is to put the blinders on. You may miss something that's important.
0: And there was someone in their midst who, looking back, struck Decker as odd. A scientist who'd been consulting with the FBI since the beginning of the case. The guy who strangely ended up volunteering to hand out coffee for the Red Cross during the search of the lake. The vaccine whiz, Dr. Bruce Ivins. He'd been there. He'd made sure to have been there every step of the way.
1: He leaned forward, real proactive, on trying to get the FBI to look at coworkers to the point where that was suspicious. Why is he trying so hard to help us? This is not his job. He's too old to be a wannabe detective. Why is he doing this?
0: Ivins is the same guy who had told officials back in 2001 that the anthrax powder used in the attacks was light, high quality, and in his words, not garage spores. Now, Decker and the other agents who think Hatfill is innocent want to check Ivins out. Thinking back to the beginning of the investigation, Decker now remembers an odd experience he'd had talking to Ivins after the Capitol Hill attacks. Ivins was telling him about an experiment he'd done on a monkey with aerosolized anthrax.
1: And I naively said, well, that's exactly the same as using it as a weapon. It's biological warfare. You've just described it to me. And he immediately changed and went irate. His eyes widened. He said something like, no, it's not. And he stared at me. He was pretty pissed off. And we were about 3 or 4 feet apart. So I actually shifted my balance a little bit in case things got rough. I apologized. I said, that's really stupid. I mean, I can see now where the two things are different. Please accept my apology, et cetera, et cetera. And he calmed down.
0: It had felt a little odd at the time, but sometimes scientists are a little odd. Now, though, Decker's wondering if there was more to it. On the other hand, Bruce Ivins and many of his colleagues at the U.S. military's bioweapons lab, USAMRID, had already been on the FBI's watch list for months. They'd been checked out. Ivins himself had passed a polygraph. In fact, Ivins was an altogether unlikely suspect. He was one of the most

0: respected anthrax scientist in the country, who regularly lectured at conferences and had published over 40 scientific papers. He was active in his Catholic church, playing the keyboard in the band. He was well-liked by his colleagues. On top of that, the FBI had just publicly accused someone who, so far, despite all of their efforts, wasn't panning out.
1: I needed a little more hard evidence before we actually turned Ivan's life upside down.
0: While Decker turns his attention away from Stephen Hatfill and toward new suspects, the highest offices in America had come up with their own culprit.
2: Leaving Saddam Hussein in possession of weapons of mass destruction for a few more months or years is not an option. Not in a post-September 11th world. We must not fail in our duty and our responsibility to the citizens of the countries that are represented by this body. Thank you, Mr. President.
1: The White House really thought Iraq was behind the anthrax letters. We repeatedly told the boss, the director, there is absolutely no connection that we can see to Iraq. We have no evidence at all to point in that direction.
0: And yet that direction, going after Iraq, evidence be damned, is exactly where they're headed. On March 19th, 2003, 5 days after Colin Powell's speech at the UN, President Bush makes an announcement that will change the geopolitical landscape forever.
3: My fellow citizens, at this hour, American and coalition forces are in the early stages of military operations to disarm Iraq, to free its people, and to defend the world from grave danger.
4: This isn't just an attack on bricks and mortar. It is an assault on the human senses.
5: The attack came in waves, cruise missiles, followed by the F-117 stealth bombers with so-called bunker-busting bombs.
6: Iraqi hospitals say they're overwhelmed, reportedly amputating limbs because they've run out of medicine to treat the injured.
0: The invasion of Iraq is a horrific distortion of the anthrax investigation at home. The Secretary of State held up a vial of anthrax to the world, essentially saying, without actually saying it, that perhaps Iraq is to blame for the anthrax attacks and all the related chaos and fear on U.S. soil. And now, even though the FBI has been saying for months that Saddam had nothing to do with the attacks, Iraqis are paying the price. All Decker, the FBI, and the scientists working on the case can do is keep grinding away. And about a month after the invasion of Iraq, they get some unexpected help.
7: Well, this is a landmark occasion. Here in the very month of the 50th anniversary of the discovery of DNA's double helix, I am pleased and honored, perhaps I should say exhilarated, to declare the goals of the Human Genome Project to be completed.
0: Dr. Francis Collins announces a major breakthrough in human DNA. The essentially complete set of genes in a human cell, called a genome, have been decoded for the first time. And it gives real hope to the idea that anthrax, too, could be mapped genetically. One of the most striking revelations of the Human Genome Project was that a tiny amount, just 0.1% of our genes, make each of us unique. So Decker and the FBI want scientists to explore the genetic map of anthrax to decode the figurative 0.1% that made this particular sample unique.
8: It revealed to us, to the entire scientific community, how little biology we truly understood, even for the simplest forms of life.
0: Claire Frazier and her team at Tiger had been pursuing this genetic fingerprint for more than a year now.
8: Where we felt a tremendous amount of tension was the urgency we were feeling from the FBI to get this information as quickly as possible. But us also knowing that going quickly could lead to inadvertent errors.
0: So the process wasn't going quickly. But the payoff, if they can get it right, is huge. If Tiger can identify the unique microscopic differences, the genetic fingerprint of the anthrax from the letters, they could trace it back to its mother batch, somewhere in a lab, which could point them to the workplace of their killer scientist.
8: And when you start to think that, you know, this isn't just information that's going to be out there to enable science. This is information that ultimately could be entered as evidence in a criminal trial. That's a pretty

0: pretty chilling thought.
1: They're doing this critical work at a lab in USAMRIID, the same place Bruce Ivins and Stephen Hatfill have worked. And it's here in the lab where the first major genetic breakthrough happens, entirely by accident.
0: In one case, in error, one of the laboratory staff had left these plates in an incubator longer than they should have.
1: Basically, she'd left some anthrax test samples in the oven too long. Typically, this would ruin the sample, and she thought she'd have to start over. But
0: this is where the breakthrough happened. So when she pulled these plates out of the incubator to get rid of them, she looked at them. That's when we first saw the differences in the DNA sequence between these morphotypes and the reference.
1: Claire and her team had found a faint microscopic variant between the original strain of Ames found in Texas and the Ames strain that had been mailed. Just one tiny difference in a genetic map of over 5 million cells. That alone doesn't tell them much, but the fact that they've found that difference means it's possible to find more differences. It finally seems they might be able to get that full DNA fingerprint, which would point them to the lab of the killer. While Claire's team's doing that, Decker has another idea. This one, a little more old school.
2: I thought there was maybe more we could do with the forensics of these envelopes, because I knew nothing about them, but we had crazy ideas about what we could do.
1: One of these crazy ideas is to hunt for clues not in fancy genetics, but in the manufacturing process of the envelopes themselves. They hadn't been lucky enough to get any obvious forensic clues.
2: Pretty much the only source of DNA would have been from licking the stamp or licking the envelope. And in this case, the people that had made the envelopes had inked a stamp onto it, so you didn't have to put your own stamp on it. No licking. And the envelopes were taped shut, not licked. So we didn't have a licked envelope. We didn't have licked stamps. There was no reason to think there was any place we were going to get human DNA.
1: But Decker's wondering if a microscope could reveal anything else about these envelopes. Could there be something distinct about them that would differentiate them from the countless others with the same design? Each of the envelopes has a 34-cent ink stamp pre-printed on it by the United States Postal Service. So these are official envelopes created and printed by the USPS. That means they would likely have been purchased at a post office. So if Decker and the FBI can figure out which post office sold these envelopes, they might be able to pinpoint the anthrax killer's neighborhood. The bad news? They discover the Postal Service had printed 45 million of these envelopes in 57 different production runs over the last several years. So Decker's monumental challenge now is to figure out which of those 45 million envelopes became the four that ended up with anthrax in them.
2: It was like looking for a needle in a haystack, but we weren't even sure there was a needle to look for. We weren't sure we were going to get an answer. We couldn't say for sure it was going to work.
1: Nevertheless, they put those doubts aside and start looking for their needle. In the winter months of late 2004, Decker and another investigator drive out to the factory where the pre-stamped envelopes had been made. It's in central Pennsylvania, a state known for its legendary papermaking mills. And Decker feels right at home.
2: To me, that was interesting because I grew up in the paper mills. I shouldn't say grew up. I spent my 18, 19, 20 years working at the paper mills in Jersey. So I kind of understood what they were doing.
1: He'd driven a lot of forklifts in his time there. But Decker also worked in quality control there, monitoring paper chemistry. Talk about the perfect person for the job. The man knows how to look at paper. And he knows that paper companies keep records. But when he goes to look at the paper mill's records, he hits a snag. All of the records starting right before October 2001, the exact weeks Decker needs, had been retired. And now, in 2004, are nowhere to be found. So he turns to the printer of the ink stamp on those same envelopes. The printer does have records, and those records show that the ink for the 34-cent stamp was reformulated in January of 2001, almost a year before the attacks. That is great intel. Decker can now eliminate 9 million envelopes printed with the old ink before January 2001. Only 36 million more to sort through. But Because the killer mailed the attack letters in September and October of 2001, the 5.5 million envelopes printed after that

0: can also be crossed off the list. Boom. From what was $45 million down to $31 million. But that still leaves 31 million envelopes. From there, Decker works off a hunch.
1: They actually made vinyl printing plates, and they'd spin around and they would roll over the envelopes and ink on the stamps. So each piece of this vinyl lasts for about 1 million envelopes. Then we have to start with a new one because it wears down.
0: This discovery that vinyl rollers wear down and need to be replaced means everything to Decker. It means that the printing on each and every 34-cent ink stamp on the envelope over time and almost imperceptibly starts to degrade.
1: During the wearing process, these small defects in printing would arise. So the first 100 would not be the same as the last 100 in the run of 1 million. So now we had a way, a forensic way, to differentiate between these little envelopes. Technically, each one would be different if you put it under a microscope and looked at the printing defects.
0: That 34-cent printed stamp is the image of an eagle with its wings outstretched, printed in royal blue ink directly on each white envelope. Decker's team wants an expert to hunt for any printing defects in that image. So he turns to an agency founded after the Civil War, the Secret Service. Today, they're known almost exclusively for protecting federal officials, but the Secret Service also specializes in federal counterfeiting cases. It turns out they're very good at finding tiny telltale discrepancies that make all the difference.
1: So we went to Secret Service and said, can you look at these things and can you tell, is there a difference between the ink or the stamp or the USPS copyright mark at all? If I give you a box of envelopes from month number one, month number two, do you think you can distinguish them by looking at the printing on the envelopes under a microscope?
0: The answer is yes, they can. And incredibly, they find something. A microscopic printing defect on each of the anthrax envelopes. A slight blue line along the bottom edge of the eagle's right wing. To Decker, this is forensic proof that the letters came from the same batch of envelopes and the same person. So if Decker's team can somehow find a record of which post offices that specific slightly defective batch was shipped to, they can narrow their search and find the killer's location.
1: I mean, here's another huge hurdle, but at the end of the day, there might be a pot of gold, you know, at the end of the rainbow. We've just got to get there.
0: The first step in this new phase is to get envelope samples from each of the relevant post offices. This results in almost 300,000 samples from post offices across the country. From there, they have to figure out if any of those envelopes had that telltale discrepancy, which means examining 300,000 envelopes by hand. It's a Herculean effort. There's no AI or computer scans to do this in 2004. So, once again, the Secret Service gets to work.
1: They used a dissecting microscope, just like they would counterfeit money. It's tedious work. It is, and I give them a lot of credit that they stuck with it and did it for us, because it wasn't their investigation, it was ours. But they were the experts in the country to do something like this.
0: Months go by. It's now 2005. Another summer. Another anniversary of the attacks. And then winter. By December, it's been a full year since Decker visited those printing mills in Pennsylvania. And then he gets a call.
1: They actually found a box that had nearly identical marks on it. They find a run of envelopes with almost the identical marks.
0: This is the moment Decker and his team have worked and hoped for. The shipping records show that this box of envelopes was mailed on March 21st, 2001 to post offices in just 7 towns, all in the Mid-Atlantic region. And one of those towns is Frederick, Maryland. Frederick, Maryland, you'll remember, is the home of Stephen Hatfill. That's 1 point for the Hatfill camp. But Frederick is also just 11 minutes from USAMRIT, the Army's bioterrorism lab. So several other scientists work and live nearby, including anthrax vaccine whiz Dr. Bruce Ivins. As far as the FBI is concerned, every scientist with the right clearance at USAMRIT is now a suspect. But for Decker, it's 1 point for the Ivins camp. In August 2006, Decker's

0: direct supervisor, who'd been so emphatic about Hatfield's guilt for years, gets taken off the case. It's technically a promotion, but inside the FBI, there's a different feeling.
1: Let's just say, within 2 months, we've changed directions.
0: For Decker, this new direction is all about finding genetic and tangible proof to test the theory that Bruce Ivins is guilty. As for the other working theory in the government, that Iraq had been behind the anthrax attacks, or were at least producing other weapons of mass destruction, that was debunked entirely, but not without great cost.
2: According to a new report by Brown University, a decade of war led to the deaths of roughly 134,000 Iraqi civilians and potentially contributed to the deaths of many hundreds of thousands more.
0: As the war in Iraq raged on, Agent Scott Decker was fighting his own battle with disinformation, hoping his team can find definitive evidence that Dr. Bruce Ivins is either innocent or guilty.
3: This is Bruce Ivins. I just wanted to tell you how just disappointed and betrayed I feel.
4: Do you think they're going to submit evidence that implicates them?
1: So we now had a genetic fingerprint for what was mailed in the envelope.
4: I remember being really very angry, and in particular angry at the FBI.
3: I got arrested by the police. I had the guys with the guns got pushed up. It was a terrible experience.
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0: Others to the bottom of the ocean. 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Billionaire Tourism on Under the Influence with Terry O'Reilly. 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
2: We're used to seeing Luke Wilson play the sympathetic, nice guy in Legally Blonde, in Old School, The Royal Tenenbaums. He'll tell you about the challenge and the fun of playing a smug jerk in his new show with Will Ferrell, The Hawk. This is CBC News. From CBC Toronto, it is 10 o'clock. Good morning. I'm Jill Dempsey. Mostly cloudy and 23 with a humidex of 30. We expect a high today of 27, but the chance of showers and thunderstorms. U.S. President Donald Trump's latest trade offensive is sending shockwaves across the country. 50% tariffs, no CUSMA exemptions, targets on Canadian cars, dairy and consumer goods. And with only 30 days before the new duties take effect, Olivia Stefanovic has more on Ottawa's reaction.
3: Prime Minister Mark Carney calls this action the latest in a series of unilateral U.S. trade actions violating CUSMA. And he says Ottawa made a series of detailed and comprehensive proposals to resolve the dispute with the U.S. and to modernize the trilateral free trade agreement over the last 18 months. Carney says Canada is ready to intensify those discussions in the coming weeks to address outstanding issues with the U.S. to the mutual benefit of their citizens. Federal conservatives also released a statement last night calling Trump's latest tariffs another unacceptable and unjustified attack on Canadian workers and businesses. The conservatives are calling for the tariffs to be withdrawn immediately, and the opposition is also accusing Carney of surrendering Canada's leverage for a year and a half without securing a deal with the U.S. like the Prime Minister promised. Olivia Stefanovic, CBC News, Ottawa.
2: We have Ontario reaction to the latest tariff threat from U.S. President Donald Trump. Premier Doug Ford says Canada should retaliate by hitting the U.S. tariff for tariff, dollar for dollar. Ford will be meeting with other premiers today in Charlottetown for their annual summer meeting. Giles Gerber

0: Pearson is president and CEO of the Toronto Region Board of Trade. He told Metro Morning it will be a challenge for the premiers to come up with a unified response.
1: The premiers will have to come to some view about what is the best approach. Is it best to try to go to the negotiations with a big offer? Dairy is clearly something that the U.S. is very interested in. They want a much better deal than the one they negotiated back in 2018. But that's going to affect a number of provinces disproportionately, Quebec being one. This is going to be very, very difficult, very tricky to find a response that gives the Americans a big win of some kind without imposing a disproportionate impact on specific Canadian provinces.
0: The U.S. says the tariffs are meant to offset Canada's retaliation and discrimination against U.S. exports, such as alcohol and dairy. Ontario removed U.S. alcohol from the shelves more than a year ago in response to U.S. tariffs on Canadian goods. Overnight, the U.S. military launched a 10th evening of airstrikes against Iranian targets. U.S. military footage shows jets taking off to conduct precision strikes. They claim to have hit Iranian air defense networks, missile sites, and command centers. In response, Iran's Revolutionary Guard fired at U.S. military bases in Kuwait and Bahrain. Tehran is also taking responsibility for targeting commercial tankers in the Strait of Hormuz. It forced at least one crew to abandon ship. Three U.S. service members were killed over the weekend. U.S. President Donald Trump promised retaliation for the casualties. Diplomatic envoys from Pakistan are attempting to mediate a truce. Pakistan and Qatar helped the U.S. and Iran with the recent memorandum of understanding that was supposed to end the war. With nearly 200 wildfires still burning in northern Ontario, mainly in the northwest, it looks like this is Ontario's worst wildfire season on record. The latest numbers from the province suggest fires have burned through more than 7,200 square kilometres of forest. That surpasses the previous record set in 2021. The early estimate is likely to be revised once officials get a closer look at the devastation. The vast majority of the fire has burned in the past 10 days, driven by severe thunderstorms and a scorching heat wave around Thunder Bay. Nearly 2,500 people from multiple communities have been evacuated. Climate change, driven by the burning of fossil fuels, is making wildfire seasons longer and more intense across Canada. That is the CBC News. I'm Jill Dempsey. Mostly cloudy at the moment, 23 with a humidex of 30, but we do expect to see some more shower activity today, even the risk of a thunderstorm. Hazy this morning and early this afternoon with a high of 27. Tonight, a few showers ending early this evening, then mainly cloudy. 30% chance of showers with a risk of a thunderstorm early this evening and a low of 16. Wednesday, cloudy and a high expected of 22. It is 23 right now with a humidex of 30. 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
2: I'm Garvey Bailey, and for Tom Power, welcome to Q. Luke Wilson has made a career out of being the straight man in comedy. Hilarious, but in a dry, sardonic way. For his latest series, the Hollywood actor is switching things up, and he's doing it alongside Mr. Zany himself, Will Ferrell. Their new Netflix series is called The Hawk. Luke came by the Q studio to talk about his smug yet spicy new role and working alongside Will. Also on the show today, the singer-songwriter Zune has not had it easy. From health concerns to a bout with addiction, every life challenge has been tackled head-on, and they keep winning. Zune's new record is called Happy Thought School. They drop by to tell us why.

you know, in comedic duos, there's often this dynamic where one person is playing the more serious, kind of level-headed character, or the straight man, as they call it in comedy, and then the other person is the oddball. Think about, you know, Key and Peele, Dan Aykroyd and John Belushi, Dean Martin and Jerry Lewis. Well, aside from starring in a slew of big rom-coms like Legally Blonde or Alex and Emma, Luke Wilson has played the straight man a fair bit throughout his career, especially when he's beside Will Ferrell. Here's the thing. As the straight man, you're usually responding to the actions and the behaviors of the zany guy. You don't necessarily get to drive the scene. But recently, Luke Wilson found himself

0: behind the wheel, thanks to his role on The Hawk. The Hawk is a new sports comedy TV series on Netflix, and it follows a boastful former pro golfer named Lonnie The Hawk Hawkins as he tries to reclaim his title as the world's best golfer. The series is created by and stars Will Ferrell, and he plays Lonnie. And Luke Wilson plays his rival, a character named Golden Fisk. Luke stopped by the Q studio not too long ago and spoke with guest host Jill Deacon about working on The Hawk and how, despite usually being the straight man, he found himself leading Will Ferrell for the first time. Plus, they got into why working with Will can be so much fun, but also a little bit panic-inducing. Here's their conversation.
1: So I actually talked with your brother on this program about golf,
2: right?
1: And his show last summer. I was wondering if there was like a contract in the family that everyone needs to talk. Got to have my conversation with Jill Deacon on CBC Radio about a golf show. Anyway, he talked about your father being a pretty serious golfer.
2: He was into it. He was kind of a weekend golfer. But yeah, he really liked it. And I grew up kind of playing with him. And the funny thing about Owen is he was a lefty. So he didn't grow up kind of using my dad's clubs, where my brother Andrew and I, we would kind of use my dad's clubs. And so that's been one of the great things about Owen and his show Stick, is he's gotten completely hooked on golf, you know.
1: So you can, because you were already maybe more into
2: Yeah, I was already playing it a ton. Once I'd finished playing high school sports, really got into it. But now he's, you know, any spare moment, he's going to try and play nine holes or a whole round.
1: So you're happy that he's joined.
2: Yeah,
1: he'll join.
2: Right.
1: You know.
2: Yeah.
1: Who's the better golfer?
2: Unbelievably, since he's only picked it up a couple of years ago, we're pretty even. It just kind of depends. We do have good matches that kind of go back and forth, but he tends to not let you leave the course until he's at least broken even or won money, and it's kind of an older brother thing, maybe.
1: Older brother's prerogative.
2: Yes.
1: Okay, let's get into your character on the golf show. We're talking about The Hawk. He's a pro golfer, as I mentioned, named Golden Fisk. He's pretty smug,
2: yes.
1: He's slick, and he's looking to stop Will Ferrell's character, Lonnie Hawkins, from winning the U.S. Open. Sports kind of delivers these iconoclastic characters, in real life. I wonder if you had anyone from the golf world, perhaps, or from sports in general, that you thought of and turned to when you were shaping this character?
2: Yeah, I mean... Golf's such a kind of funny sport, but, you know, pro athletes in general are always seem so kind of, you know, otherworldly, just how competitive they are and sometimes how cocky they are and almost kind of like, you know, animals and the way they size up other people or their competition. But yeah, that's when, I've gotten to meet a lot of pro athletes and they're always pretty interesting guys and they can be funny a lot of the times, but they're definitely always seem to be kind of in their own way. They're all alpha dogs.
1: Right.
2: So that's what I kind of think lends itself to the humor. But in terms of modeling my character, Golden Fisk, after anybody, you know, maybe my Golden wears, you know, kind of very tailored pants and stuff like that. So I look to guys like, there was a great Spanish golfer in the 70s and 80s named Sebi Ballesteros, who is known for being very fashionable and kind of swashbuckling Spaniard. But yeah, that's kind of modeled him after him stylistically. But yeah, I've met a lot of these pro golfers over the years, and they're always very interesting guys. I mean, it's such a kind of difficult mental sport.
1: Such a mental game, I'm told. Yeah.
2: Yeah, that they always seem to have certainly there's something different about them, for sure.
1: Like what? What do you think?
2: Just kind of, I mean, most of them seem very kind of deliberate, and they're not neurotic, it doesn't seem like, for the most part. They're kind of move slowly, and, you know, it's not, they're not going to cut you off mid-conversation.
1: Your character does have that sense of pride in himself and his work. He, as I mentioned, you know, he's smug, he's slick,
2: right,
1: he's not a likable guy,
2: right,
1: which is a little off-brand for Luke Wilson. You play, you know, in Legally Blonde and the Royal Tenenbaums, you play sort of these lovable, sympathetic characters. Where did you have to go?

0: to play such a jerk.
1: Well, that's one thing. That's why I'm, you know, it's so nice of Will to have thought of me for the part, just because, you know, Will and I have known each other for so long over the years, Will Ferrell. And so we've kidded around a lot, and he definitely knows that I have a side of me that might be good for Golden. And love sports and love golf. So I think that might be how he kind of thought of me for the part. But in terms of tapping into it, it definitely, you know, was something where, yeah, I kind of had to switch gears. And yeah, you're right. You know, definitely run into people, you know, here and there who say, you know, you always, you know, you remind me of, you know, my sister's boyfriend in high school, or, you know, my best friend that I grew up with. Like, definitely get a lot of that for those kind of characters I've played. So even though it's a comedy, for me, it was definitely something that I kind of appreciated the opportunity to get to play somebody like that, who, you know, was kind of this arrogant alpha dog.
0: What feels different about it? What's fun about just going into your...
1: For one thing, with Will, I would be kind of driving the scenes, where I'm used to when I've done, you know, I'm usually the straight man when I've worked with a lot of these Saturday Night Live people, and I've worked with like so many of them over the years, but they always kind of drive the scene, and I've always kind of played the straight man, where in this, Will's character is kind of a little intimidated by Golden, my character, so... Yeah, I would even, you know, Will and I would kid around about how sometimes I'd physically move him around during the scenes. And especially Will's like, you know, a much bigger guy than I am. So it all felt kind of very
0: new
1: foreign.
0: And fun.
1: Yeah, yeah. And especially, you know, kind of comedically, where I'm like, you know, kind of making fun of him and having a laugh at his expense and cutting him off while he's speaking and asking him where he's been. And, you know.
0: Okay, that's a perfect example. We're going to play a little clip from the show. This is a little taste of the Hawk.
2: You're not going to carry that thing yourself, are you?
3: No.
2: Huh? Don't tell me you brought that girl, the one with the leather outfit and the old high tops, up with you. Huh?
3: Yeah.
2: Is that what you did?
3: Yeah.
2: Where'd you get that thing? Oh, yeah. Walmart, I think I read. Hey, look at these little Goldens. Well, I guess if you can buy a gun and a waterbed at Walmart, they'll have caddies too, right? Was she at least on sale?
3: Hey, joke's on you. Walmart doesn't need sales with such everyday low prices.
0: That's Luke Wilson and Will Ferrell playing rival pro golfers in the new Netflix TV series, The Hawk. That's exactly what you're talking about, that you sort of needling and owning the room or the scene and Will having to be sort of deferential to your stature. So what do you remember about that scene?
1: Well, that was kind of the scene I was thinking of, what we were just talking about. But that, that's one of those scenes where they call it a walk and talk, where you kind of start one place and then start talking and then start moving. And, you know, we did that over the course of pretty much most of a day. But it was very fun to do. But like just what we were talking about, you know, I've kind of grabbed Will by the elbow and I say, walk with me.
0: Is it hard to stay in character and keep a straight face? I know you've worked with Will Ferrell so much before, but I've also heard you talk about having to kind of look somewhere else so that he doesn't make you burst out laughing.
1: And people, you know, will say, gosh, is it fun to work with Will? And it is fun, but it also there's... You know, you don't, the problem with starting to laugh or to break, you know, as they call it during a scene, is you've ruined a take and it makes it, you know, not usable if you're both in the shot. So you never want to, or I never want to do that. And, you know, I have had that feeling with Will where a feeling of panic sweeps over me, where it's kind of like a freight train coming at you, where he's being so funny or he's adding something that he hadn't said before that just kind of hits your funny bone. And in this particular sequence, Will and I have just kind of been kidding around between shots, and I make fun of the fact that he's... he gets intimidated by Golden and he kind of starts to stutter. And then Golden says he sounds like a broken sprinkler. And Will and I had kind of worked up this kind of broken sprinkler bit. And then when we shot it, Will imitates a sprinkler.
4: Did I stutter?
2: Yeah, you've been stuttering. You sound like a broken rainbird sprinkler. You're like, pip, pip, pip, pip, pip.
3: No, that would be.
2: I like it. You still got it.
1: And I just could not believe it. I couldn't believe how funny.

0: it was and how odd it was and how much like a sprinkler it was. And I just reached out and I said, good to see you, Lonnie. And I left the scene.
1: Because you knew otherwise you were going to be
0: laughing? I was
1: going to
0: laugh. And we had another page of dialogue. And then on top of it, Will, you know, he does, you can see in his eyes, if he's kind of got you on the ropes, he will put the pedal down. And you can see kind of he's got these kind
1: he's
0: of
1: He's actually trying
0: twinkly,
1: to undo
0: He's
1: you.
0: Trying to kind of unravel you. And I've talked about it with other people, like even Molly Shannon, where you can feel him trying to kind of put the pedal down and make you start to laugh. And yeah, like I said, it is a feeling of panic. It's not a feeling of joy. Like, hey, I'm going to have a good laugh here.
1: Right.
0: It's like, oh
1: it's
0: gosh.
1: Like, no, Will, don't do this to me. Have you ever said to him, buddy, don't, or
0: no.
1: Is that just like asking, a tide not to rise?
0: To come
1: it just
0: in.
1: Doesn't,
0: exactly.
1: It's
0: it
1: just
0: doesn't
1: not
0: happen.
1: Possible. You've been friends with Will Ferrell for a long time, and made a bunch of films together. But, of course, before you got to know him, you were no doubt familiar with his work on Saturday Night Live. Mm-hmm. And he did a lot of these larger-than-life sort of over-the-top characters that he's known for. What did you think of? Do you remember back that far what you thought of when you first saw him do his thing on Saturday Night Live?
0: Yeah, I do, because, you know, I'd been a fan of Saturday Night Live since the late 70s, just where I can remember my dad being so excited to see it, you know, at 10:30 in Dallas on a Saturday night. So I was always really into it. And then, of course, you know, growing up and different funny people coming along and like the Eddie Murphy era and, you know, Dana Carvey and all those people. And then for the Will era, I mean, I think it's kind of like when you're at school or something and you see somebody new in school and you think, okay, like who's this person? And Will's so kind of, you know, all American and boyish looking. Then when he plays these kind of outrageous characters, I don't know, it kind of seems, you know, especially funny. But I can just kind of remember how he kind of grew on me because he looks kind of, I don't know.
1: Unassuming.
0: Unassuming, exactly. And to where it just looks kind of like a nice guy that you'd see walking down the street or, you know, selling insurance or something like that. Just kind of just a regular guy. And then to realize that he's got this kind of outlandish, you know, sense of humor that he can tap into. So that's really when I first was aware of him. Then I was just saying to Will where I can remember he'd gotten in touch with me out of the blue while he was still on SNL, and we got together and had a beer to just talk at this bar in L.A. before we'd ever worked together. And he was saying how his first year of Saturday Night Live, he'd gone to see Bottle Rocket.
1: Wes
0: Anderson's first movie and Owen's first movie and myself. And he thought like, okay, this is a very weird movie, but it makes me think that I can make movies, and I'd like to meet these guys. That's what he was saying, because this might be the only movie they ever make. And I was saying, well, that's certainly the feeling we had was, well, we will probably only be able to make this one movie because this is very odd.
1: Loved Bottle Rocket.
0: Oh, thank you.
2: I'm Garby Bailey. You're listening to Q, and you're in the middle of guest host Jill Deacon's conversation with actor Luke Wilson. Luke stars alongside Will Ferrell in the new Netflix comedy series called The Hawk, which has Luke and Will playing rival pro golfers. These two have worked together a lot over the years, and Luke was just talking about the first time he and Will met and how they were inspired by each other. After meeting, they worked on the cult classic comedy Old School, where a bunch of older guys go back to college to start a fraternity. So Jill asked Luke what he remembers from working with Will Ferrell for the very first time on the set of Old School, and that's where their conversation picks up.
0: Todd Phillips, the director, really funny guy, really smart guy, good writer, and he'd written a really good script with Scott Armstrong. And then Vince Vaughn was the third guy. So I was aware that we were just kind of an odd trio, that we're each kind of different in our own way. You know, Vince is really funny, quick-witted, fast-talking guy, and Will kind of had his own thing. And again, I feel like in Old School, I was kind of the straight man where things are kind of happening to me, where those guys are kind of making things happen. But you definitely, you know, you might be –

0: using yourselves, which I feel like we definitely were on Old School, but we didn't have the feeling that we were going to make a movie that, I don't know if impact is the right word, but it certainly people responded to it. You know,
1: you had no idea what you had in your hands then.
0: But definitely had a good time at work. And it was one of those things where that was maybe the first time I'd ever, gone to work and been really excited to be around somebody like Will, where I don't know, there's always so much kind of depth to Will's humor, and there's something in that that I...
1: What do you mean by depth? What's the depth in his humor?
0: Well, just that there's a tenderness always, and I think that's something people really feel and respond to, but then there's also that kind of, outlandishness that can be there too. I mean, I think I really do compare him to John Cleese and Peter Sellers, and that they're very smart guys, but they're capable of very goofy, over the top humor. But I think they're also very, they are writers. They notice things, and they're very sensitive. And when you see them in public situations, they're aware of what people are doing and how people seem to be feeling. And I definitely, probably one of the best, my favorite comedy, movie or TV is Fawlty Towers with John Cleese. Mm-hmm. And it's just so great. And so much of it is just these little asides that John Cleese has.
2: I expect to be able to see the sea. You can see the sea. It's over there between the land and the sky. I need a telescope to see that. Well, may I suggest that you consider moving to a hotel closer to the sea? Or preferably in it.
0: I really put Will in that category with those guys, where it's kind of, there's people that are funny, and then there are people that are at a whole other level.
1: It's that sense of unpredictability, too. There's sort of a volatility that is there, that they're capable of, and you just never know when it's going to spring, which I think is sort of part of what's...
0: Yeah, it draws you in,
1: Do you think you've learned stuff from Will Ferrell?
0: I definitely do. I was just kind of telling my mom this morning about experience I had with Will going to the baseball all-star game last night. But just kind of how he has something that I definitely admire, which is performing in front of people and not being intimidated by a crowd or a set, where when I'm on set, I kind of like to just imagine, it's me and the director and the other actor and the camera people and the sound people. I don't think beyond that little unit. I don't like to think beyond that. Where Will, when we were on the set of The Hawk, we were doing this scene, this engagement scene, where it was a big crowd of people, background actors and actors. And Chris Parnell, a friend of Will's from Saturday Night Live, Will was making not just the cast laugh, but he was making all the crew people laugh. And Chris Parnell just said very quietly, "It's quite something, isn't it?" And I said, he really makes people laugh. He really is someone that brings joy to people. And I don't know that you can say that about many people and about many, entertainers. There are people, that are definitely interesting to watch and dynamic to watch, and the same with, bands or singers or musicians. But there's something about Will that's, there's a tenderness and that draws you in.
1: Before I let you go, back to The Hawk, centers around golf, as I've mentioned, but really it's a story about family. And I feel I would be remiss if I didn't say congratulations to you. You've just become a father for the first time.
0: Yeah.
1: I know it's early days of fatherhood, but a lot happens even in the first minutes of parenthood and hours and days that can feel like lifetimes. Yeah. I wonder if there's anything that you have observed or that you are aware of in that experience that's been surprising and brought up maybe shifts in perspective for you as an actor?
0: It definitely shifts how I feel when I kind of go on location now, where, just kind of a month into being a father, I had to leave and go on location for a month, to where that's the first time I'd kind of felt different.

0: That's right.
1: About golf.
0: Is Andrew coming next summer? Should we tee that up now?
1: Okay. No, thank you very much.
0: That was Jill Deacon's conversation with actor Luke Wilson. Luke stars alongside Will Ferrell in the new Netflix comedy series, The Hawk. It's out right now.

Fontaine with Good Buddy. Fontaine is currently on tour this summer. If you were in Yellowknife this past weekend, you might have caught her at the Folk on the Rocks Festival. And she and a whole lot of Canadian artists, Blue Rodeo, the Sheepdogs, they'll be performing this weekend in Salmon Arm, BC at the Roots and Blues Festival. Still to come on Q, the musician Zune grew up feeling isolated as one of the only Indigenous students at a school in Manitoba. Flash forward years later, their new record is named after that school. He'll tell you why right after this. I'm Garvia Bailey, in for Tom Power. More Q coming up.

0: From CBC Toronto, mostly cloudy and 23 with a humidex of 30. We expect a high today of 27. Our top story today continues to be U.S. President Donald Trump's latest trade offensive. 50% tariffs, no CUSMA exemptions, targets on Canadian cars, dairy and consumer goods. Only 30 days before the new duties take effect, Premier Doug Ford says Canada should retaliate by hitting the U.S. tariff for tariff, dollar for dollar. Ford will be meeting with other premiers today in Charlottetown for their annual summer meeting. And the Prime Minister, Mark Carney, will be joining that meeting virtually today. Overnight, the U.S. military launched a 10th evening of airstrikes against Iranian targets. U.S. military footage shows jets taking off to conduct precision strikes, claiming to have hit Iranian air defense networks, missile sites, and command centers. More news coming up. The forecast now for Toronto, a few showers ending early this morning, then cloudy with a 40% chance of showers this morning, early this afternoon with the risk of a thunderstorm, 10 to 15 millimeters expected, hazy this morning and early this afternoon with a high of 27. For Peterborough, we're looking at cloudy skies, 60% chance of showers this morning and early this afternoon, risk of a thunderstorm about 10 to 15 millimeters expected with a high of 25 and a high UV index.
1: Garvey Bailey and for Tom Power, you're listening to Q. If you already know about the artist Zune, then you know about this style of music that they basically created. It's called moccasin gaze. They describe it as shoegaze with powwow drums. Check it out.

That's very cool. That was This Is, Was, and Always Will Be from Zune's first album, Bleached Waves. That record earned them a Polaris nomination in 2021. Now, Zune is back with a new album. It's called Happy Thought School. Now, the name is actually a reference to a real school in rural Manitoba, which Zune attended for a number of years as a kid. It was not a great experience.

0: they were one of the only Indigenous students there and ended up facing a lot of racism. As you'll hear in a minute, Zune recently learned that 30 years before they went to the school, their mom attended the same school and also endured serious discrimination. Zune's new album, Happy Thought School, takes us back to their past to reclaim that name. They joined guest host Jill Deacon to discuss why they had to find new ways to make music this time around and what they learned from reckoning with the past.
1: So for those who are not familiar with you, your career started during the pandemic.
2: Yeah.
1: And you recorded your first album mostly in your bedroom. You're a self-taught musician.
2: Mm-hmm. Yeah.
1: It's kind of an interesting story how you even picked up the guitar in the first place. Can you tell me a bit about that?
2: Yeah. When I was younger, my mom dated this guy who had a guitar tuner. And it was like the holy grail to tune my guitar every time it got out of tune. And he would always come over, you know, like daily or maybe weekly. And then one time he just stopped coming over. And then as a kid, as an adult now, I'm like, oh, they broke up. And then so for me to tune a guitar, I just had to like go down each string and just kind of find something that sounded nice. And this is when I was like 13 years old. I had no idea what open tuning was and how much doors it would open for me in the future. Now it's like a godly gift for me.
1: And just tinkering with this guitar. But then you actually drifted from guitar to the Omnichord. Tell me how you picked that up instead.
2: I started having like all of these back spasms where I would play the guitar for a whole set and then we'd step off stage. And then my back would just start to spasm and I'd have to lay on the ground like straight. And I just discovered, and then I went in for an x-ray and they were like, oh, you have spinal arthritis and there's not really anything we can do about it. And so then I had this kind of existential crisis where I was like, oh no, I discovered this whole new genre of music that's based on guitar. How could I ever come up with something new? It was like this, like, I actually had a nervous breakdown. And a lot of times my mom would be like, no nervous breakdown, no nervous breakdown. And so then one time I just discovered that I could turn the Omnichord into this amazing instrument.
1: Describe the Omnichord for people aren't familiar with it, what it looks like.
2: Yeah, Omnichord is kind of like this old, it's a digital version of a zither. And a zither is basically like an auto harp with Johnny Cash's wife would always use. You put up on your shoulder and there's like chords that you press down and then you strum it. It's like a C major or something and then you strum it. But
1: so very different physicality from the guitar, which was much easier on your back.
2: Exactly. And so like this digital zither, it's like a keyboard, but it's just like the way that I found it was like completely different because it had all these like presets of bird sounds and ocean sounds and waves and just wind. And I realized that once I hooked it up to a lot of my effects that I could turn it into something brand new. Oh my gosh, I think I'm onto something
1: here. I found my instrument. Yeah, you had it's like your open tuning moment, but with a whole other instrument. You
2: exactly.
1: Found a whole new way to make sounds with this instrument. So, okay, I mentioned your mom in the intro. Your mom, you both grew up in East Selkirk, Manitoba. And you both attended, in your respective times, Happy Thought School. That's the name of your school growing up, which, okay, such a name of a school.
2: Yeah, so contradictive. There's no Happy Thoughts.
1: And, so I want to talk about that, too, because you've named your album that way. But I want we hear your mom's voice on the album. Tell me about that decision.
2: Yeah, so I didn't know about a lot my mom's experiences going to that school, but when I bought a house in Winnipeg, she started coming over more and we just had more of like grown up talk because I left my home when I was like 15 years old. And all that time I was tree planting. I gave up music. I was in and out of different treatment centers.

0: And then I've discovered moccasin gaze, and then that put me into this whole world of music that I just wasn't ready for. And so I was away from home for a long time, but when I moved back home, my mom came to my house, and then we just started talking about like her experiences when she was growing up. And I kind of opened up about my experience at Happy Thought School. And then she was just like, oh, well, I had this experience where in the 70s, their bus from the reservation came to the school, and the principal came out, and he literally put his hand on the door and was like, you guys aren't allowed here. And the bus was like, okay, well, I don't know what to do with these kids. So took them back to the res. And then for a few years, my mom had to go to a different school. And then I guess Happy Thought School was like, oh, I think we did those natives kind of dirty. Maybe we should like make a little spot for them in the school, and then invited them back. And my mom, after that, didn't really experience too much racism there, but she, that moment of not being let off the bus really stuck with her.
1: Yeah, and the name, you know, as you sort of suggested earlier, the name is sort of ironic, not at all how you would characterize your experience there. I know that you've said that you've named your album Happy Thought School to reclaim that space.
0: Mm-hmm.
1: What did you mean by that?
0: I just felt this need to like put that name not in that, in my brain of negativity anymore, because it just was always haunting me. And I remember when I was on a billboard up here on Eaton Center, a lot of my native friends in that surrounding area all messaged me and was like, I would never think in my lifetime that I would see a billboard of you with Happy Thought School underneath it. It was like a total culture shock within the East Selkirk and Selkirk and Winnipeg regional area. Like, no one ever thought that they would ever see Happy Thought School.
1: You're making that name mean something so different.
0: Mm-hmm,
1: exactly. What you've done with it artistically. Okay, so we're going to play a song from it, One Too Many Nights. And you called this song An Honest Path Forward. Can you tell me a bit about that path and what it's leading away from?
0: Well, in the song, it's like a mental tug of war between what society wants and expects you to be, like, say, of a man or a woman or something like that. And where I come from, you know, so I've worked on construction sites where, like, just men, they just know how to deal with men. That's it. They're like, oh, I don't deal with the kids. The wife takes care of the kids. And it's like, I never was that way. I was always raised by women, and women always protected me from, say, if my dad was too drunk or something like that. It was always, like, women that were to my protection. So, like, I always just had this connection to that. And that's just, like, that was, like, the struggle of the song of, like, being in a relationship where I was, like, expected to be kind of, like, this man and potentially have a baby and then buy a house. And I felt like life was not going in the same path that I felt that was true to my heart. And so I had to, you know, end relationships and then kind of curve out these new neural pathways that would, like, lead me to understanding more of, like, the inner space of myself. And I felt like that song was in the most blunt ways of saying, like, they try to turn you into a man and then they put a gun to you. And becoming a musician, I learned that that was the perfect way to, like, make peace with so many things in my life. And especially my first album, Bleached Waves, was, like, about, like, me not wanting to accept my culture, because my dad kept telling me, don't tell anyone you're native, don't tell anyone you're native. And then so for many years, I pushed it away. And then once I embraced it, I discovered this new genre of music. And then I just found that that was like a lifeboat for me to express myself and also have therapy sessions that are inside my brain. And because, like, you know, you can't always have a therapy session anytime, like 3 o'clock in the morning.

0: So I would sit down and just write. And that was one of the songs, One Too Many Nights, where I was just like in my head so much. It was like 3 a.m. and I just sat down and just started playing it, and then it just came out.
1: That's an incredible story. Can I get you? We're going to play it now. I understand so much more about it, having heard you say that. Can I get you to introduce it for us?
0: Hi, this is Zune Gedayawin, also known as Zune, and you're listening to One Too Many Nights on CBCQ.

0: That was Zune with One Too Many Nights. The Polaris-nominated musician dropped by the Q studio recently to chat with guest host Jill Deacon. Their new album, Happy Thought School, is out right now on all streaming platforms. Have you ever experienced a full circle moment? Let me tell you about my full circle moment. You might not know this about me, but I grew up in a very small town. Well, a pretty small town. And then I moved to Toronto, and all my adult life, I've been a Torontonian. Now I've moved back to my small town, and every day is kind of cool. It's a full circle moment. I eat ice cream down by the river. I drive by my old high school and wave like, I'm still so cool. All of those things. Now, I need to tell you about Deborah Cox, a Canadian singer-songwriter who is having her own full circle moment. Deborah is one of the greatest singers to come out of Canada. She was born and raised in Toronto. She sold millions of records all over the world. She's won multiple Juno Awards. She's been Grammy nominated. And in 2022, Deborah became the first Black woman to be inducted into the Canadian Music Hall of Fame. But if you want to see Deborah today, you'll have to travel to New York City, if you're not already there, where she currently stars in the musical Titanic, a wildly funny retelling of the movie Titanic. And if that's not already intriguing, Titanic is set to the music of Celine Dion. Now, here's where the full circle moment comes in. Every night for 8 shows a week, Deborah steps on stage and does a rendition of Celine's All By Myself. And early on in Deborah's career, she served as a backup singer for Celine Dion. Here's what she told Tom Power about how she got that gig.
1: I was a background singer for another French artist, and that drummer was the one who told me about the audition. And so I took the train to Montreal and just went on a whim, did the audition. I can't remember what I sang, but I went to the audition. I was told that day that I was on board, and I

0: ended up staying in Montreal for maybe 3 weeks to rehearse. And we were in rehearsing every day. And it was amazing, amazing gig. You know, we treated well. She was very kind. The whole team was really professional, supportive, you know, very organized. It was like the dream job for a background singer. And I was like, okay, if this is it, I think, you know, I'm good, you know? I mean, I think to this day, she still has some of the original, you know, band members and singers with her.
1: How was she as a boss?
0: Real cool. Real cool, professional. And again, kind, you know, just like someone who really appreciated all of the musicians, all of the singers. Everyone had their role and their part in the show and in the songs. She was really like a team player. She's like a musician herself. She's an amazing ear. You know, she's super, like I said, I think that discipline is the reason why she is sustained so long as an icon in the industry, because, you know, with all that music that she's recorded, that requires a lot of discipline vocally.
1: Doesn't talk right on show day. Like
0: she
1: very
0: does not talk on show days, press days. She, you know, I think they set up a few things, but she doesn't like overwork or overexert her voice. I mean, she's been singing since she was a kid, you know, and I recognize that. Like it takes a lot to have that stamina. And you don't get that stamina by just kind of sitting back expecting things to just be, you know.
1: Yeah.
0: You got to work for it. Got to be ready for the challenge.
1: I can tell what you learned from her when you left and you started your own career. And now it's such a weird thing to be full circle, hey, to be back here with this music again. So when your big moment in the show is this rendition of All By Myself, which was originally recorded by Eric Carmen, but then like Celine completely made her own. We have Celine's version. Can we take a listen to it?

0: Get out of here.
1: That's a beautiful song.
0: What goes through your head hearing Celine's version just then?
1: Just the warmth, the heart. You know, she sings with such passion. There's like a real sadness that I think that song has, and you kind of have to continue that. Like, it's not about vocal acrobatics. Like, it's about the storytelling, and that's what I've always loved about the original version. So when she did it and just like nailed it, I love her version. And we do a version in the show. It comes in at a very interesting moment in the show, but I love that key change. It's epic.

0: Do you do it in that same key? Because she hits that really high F in her version. Are you, yeah. in that, are you hitting that big note too?
1: Yeah, in the same key. Is it an F? I don't even know.
0: Well, it's
1: I just go by feel.
0: The key changes in C sharp. It goes to C sharp, but then, and that high note is an F. That's high.
1: You kind of have to, like, you have to kind of keep things in the original key too. Like, I think changing the key sometimes messes with the emotion. I mean, it's all science, right? So the vibration is different in a different key. But yeah, I sing it in the same key every night, 8 shows a week.
0: Is it challenging? Is it hard?
1: It can be. I think it depends on the frame of mind. I think you just, like, as long as you prepare, and, you know, I'm always warmed up, so I never worry about that. But I think it's about hitting it with a certain intensity, and that's what makes it come off and feel very powerful in that moment. As much as it's a comedy, I think if you commit to the storytelling, you know what I mean? You'll get that emotion from the audience, you know what I mean? And they'll feel what I'm feeling. And so, yeah, I just go for it every night. I don't overthink it. I just go for it.
0: I can't wait to hear it. I haven't heard you sing it yet. I can't wait to hear you sing it. I want to hear you build. Sing it right now, Deborah. Come on, give us a little. I'm only joking.
1: Yeah. Only in the show.
0: Okay, sure. You mentioned the audience there. I remember talking to you, and you were telling me that you are very sensitive to the reactions from an audience. Like you as a performer, when you walk on stage as Deborah Cox, you're very aware of people's responses to you and your music, and you sort of feed off that. How is that on stage in Broadway, where you're supposed to sort of not pay attention to them at all, or sort of like certainly not?
1: Right.
0: You know, like, how do you find that sort of natural inclination you have to, like, draw a lot of

0: energy from your audience?
1: Well, it's, I think, a lot easier when you can't see faces. So, you know, the stage is, it's a big stage, and those lights are so powerful. I can't see anything. I can't see anybody, but I can hear them. I can hear the audience. I can feel their energy. I can hear things, you know, the rustling, the laughs. You know, there's a real exchange in energy as we're performing. And so that's what, you know, fuels me every time I'm on stage. That's what, like, gives me that extra oomph. If I'm tired or whatever, just hearing their reaction, like, gives me everything that I need to continue in the show. There's something about comedy. There's something about, like, trying not to break in a scene, you know, you know, doing our darndest to not crack or laugh. It's like an episode of Saturday Night Live, you know, with music is how I like to describe the show, because we just are literally holding on to a moment.
0: Have you broken? Have you done it? Has it happened?
1: Oh yeah.
0: Oh really?
1: Yes. I've had my moments. I've had moments.
0: I can tell this is I can tell this is meaningful for you. Like, I can tell that
1: it really, yeah, it is.
0: The looseness and the improvness and the comedy of it seems meaningful to you, you know?
1: Really meaningful. I mean, we got nominated for a Tony, Best Musical.
0: Come on.
1: I mean, you know, I've done Broadway, and this is the first time, you know, being a part of a cast that is being recognized in this way. So I think it's really, really special, because I think I went in completely blind, not knowing how crazy, silly, gay, comedic, hilarious, dumb. It's all the things, this show.
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3: Okay, this is Sonny Rollins, the jazz musician, and I'm talking to Tom on Q, and we're having a great moment here together. And that's Q. Thank you.
2: We've got time for one more song before we get out of here for today. This one comes from the Montreal-based artist Samaya. This is a song called Mary.

And that is it for Q today. Tomorrow on the show, if you're a fan of the TV show The Traitors, then you might remember the comedian Ron Funches from this past season. Ron is one of the most in-demand stand-up comics right now, and he'll tell you how he was once bullied for his soft, high-pitched voice that is now a trademark in his stand-up. He'll also talk about how being in The Traitors this past season actually led to an autism diagnosis that's changed the way he relates to himself and his comedy. That's tomorrow. If you want to get in touch with the show, Q at cbc.ca is the best way to do that. I'm Garvey Bailey. I'm sitting in for Tom Power. I'll catch you next time.

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1: Look, as you're scrolling on social media, you've probably seen those clips of like Charlie XCX getting quizzed on her music knowledge or Estee Heim sort of ranking Britney Spears songs. You'll hear how these videos are a part of a growing trend and how it's reshaping music fandom as we know it.
2: This is CBC News. From CBC Toronto, it is 11 o'clock. Good morning, I'm Jill Dempsey. We have mostly cloudy skies at the moment, and a yellow severe thunderstorm watch has been issued by Environment Canada for local rainfall amounts in the excess of 50 millimeters and wind gusts up to 90 to 110 kilometers an hour. Canada has been invited to play an observer role in a global fighter jet program that excludes the U.S. The Global Combat Air Program involves UK, Germany, Japan, and Italy. The move comes as Prime Minister Mark Carney continues his push to diversify military partnerships. Ashley Burke has more.
3: All of this is a really important breakthrough for Canada.
4: Defence Minister David McGuinty says Canada is now the first country to become an observer of the Global Combat Air Program. It's the UK, Japan, and Italy's plan to build the next generation of fighter jet by 2035. It's also a move to send a message to the U.S. that Canada is serious about becoming far less reliant on them.
3: It says that Canada is diversifying its relationships.
4: This new fighter jet in the making is expected to take back control of the sky. In an exclusive interview with CBC News, the commander of the Royal Canadian Air Force says she thinks Canada could eventually become a full partner and buy the jets. Lieutenant General Jamie Spicer-Blanchette.
5: I think it is very feasible to imagine a world where Canada contributes and then ultimately would employ this aircraft in the future.
4: McGuinty said the government is still reviewing if it will buy an entire fleet of American F-35s because of Donald Trump's tariffs. Ashley Burke, CBC News, London.
2: Well, after days of threats from U.S. President Donald Trump, Washington is announcing 50% tariffs on a range of Canadian goods. The Trump administration calls it retaliation because Canada tried to respond with counter tariffs to Trump's original duties last year. The CBC's Janice McGregor reports from Charlottetown, where Canada's premiers start their meeting today. CBC has learned they will be speaking virtually with Prime Minister Mark Carney.
6: At this point, I just feel sorry for Americans.
7: If Donald Trump thought his latest threat would change BC Premier David Eby's mind, sorry to disappoint.
8: Will you put American booze back on the shelf?
6: Absolutely not.
8: Why not?
6: You know, I have to talk to forestry families that face a tariff of above 50% because our softwood is a national security risk to the United States, while Russian softwood is taking its place in the United States.
7: Premiers yet to arrive in Charlottetown.

0: voiced similar resolve on social media. Quebec's Christian Frechette calling it unjustified, concerning, weakening the dairy industry, non-negotiable, no compromise, she said. Ontario's Doug Ford said he'll never stop fighting, calling for Canada to respond dollar for dollar.
1: Premiers are political animals. They take their cues from public opinion.
0: Professor Jared Wesley from the University of Alberta.
1: So far, public opinion remains, you know, supportive of an elbows-up approach.
0: Janice McGregor, CBC News, Charlottetown.
2: Toronto City Council recently greenlit a plan for new infrastructure coming to Liberty Village. Ian Curran reports.
3: Tatiana Soldatova says her commute from work has gotten trickier over the past 15 years.
4: Back-to-back cars, literally everywhere.
3: Soldatova lives and runs her business in Liberty Village. She says a plan to improve her community has been too slow in the making.
4: Too many people come in and there's nowhere to go. There's
3: formerly a light industrial zone, Liberty Village became mixed use in the early 2000s. Urban planning expert Shauna Braille says neighborhood growing pains are natural.
5: And so as the neighborhood grows and changes, as these units come on stream, as people live in them and make this area their home, then we suddenly see some of the gaps.
3: Ward 10 Councillor Ozma Malik spearheaded the Liberty for All plan. She says one of the main traffic upgrades, a new street, will take at least 10 years to complete.
6: Liberty New Street is aligned with the opening of the Ontario Lion Station at Exhibition. And so that means that we are looking at about an 8 to 10 year outlook.
3: Malik says next steps are reaching out to the province for a new school, public library, and Canada Post infrastructure. The plan also outlines pedestrian-only streets and a community recreation center. Ian Curran, CBC News, Toronto.
2: That's the CBC News. Your weather forecast now, we do have a yellow severe thunderstorm watch that has been issued by Environment Canada. They're concerned about conditions for the development of severe thunderstorms that could produce some strong wind gusts, large hail, and heavy rain. So that warning continues throughout the day for Toronto. Right now, mostly cloudy, 23 with a humidex of 30. 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
7: Look, we've all seen the videos, right? Like a famous musician on the streets of New York. They put on the headphones. They want to play a game of name that tune. Or maybe they're just like really abruptly asked right on the spot, Nirvana or Radiohead? All these little music game clips that are all over social media, but what are they doing to our relationship to music? I'm El Amin Abdul Mahmoud. This is Commotion. Emily Hanscamp is here. Rolly Pemberton is here. Hello to both of you.
8: Hello.
9: What's good?
7: It's nice to have you here. Hey, real quick, peaches or geese? No, I'm not going to do that.
8: What a choice. Oh my gosh.
7: I would never actually do that to you in real life. However, I think maybe the best place for us to start is right here.
10: My kids are going to kill me if I mess this up.
11: You just have to tell me who the artist is.
10: Okay.
11: You're nervous.
10: It's
11: not about this song, but you're just...
10: Velvet Underground, yes. Rock and roll, yeah. I mean, one of the great rock and roll tracks of all time.
11: One of the great bands.
10: One of the great bands, yeah, from this town.
7: Well, that is Cillian Murphy. That is the actor Cillian Murphy. He's on a recent episode of Trackstar. Trackstar is an incredibly popular series that is on YouTube and Instagram. It's hosted by a very likable dude. His name is Jack Coyne. And he quizzes sometimes celebrities, sometimes ordinary folks, just kind of like, hey, what do you know? What do you know about the song they're about to play you? That show launched, by the way, in 2023. It's gotten more and more popular. It has millions of subscribers on Instagram and YouTube. Emily, the concept of Name That Tune, not a particularly new concept. How do you think Trackstar managed to do this in such a different way?
8: Well, you mentioned the secret weapon, Jack Coyne. He's very likable, and he does, him and his team do great research also. It's not just this really quick, rapid fire, you know, name a record, which we see so much everywhere. I think that one of the best and most meaningful ways you can connect with someone is talking about the music that they like and what it means to them and how that connects them to space, place, you know, their life, different phases of their life. And that's what he does. So, you know, maybe it's S.D. Haim and he'll play a Tom Tom Club song, knowing that, you know, Tina Weymouth is the reason S.D. Haim plays the bass. And just playing that song instead is a more interesting avenue to S.D. than her eyes lighting up and her going into all these stories about being a kid, seeing Tina Weymouth on TV and inspiring her, you know? So it's just a really interesting format to dig deeper into that Name That Tune and create kind of these pathways of relatability too for fans who said, I love that song too. I also love Tina Weymouth, you know? So I think it's smart.
7: My favorite part of that S.D. Haim one was when he played her a little bit of Body Right, and then she was like, that's Bon Bon. I was like, oh, you just ran, just casually called Bonnie, Body Right, Bon Bon.
8: That's
7: it. Yeah, I now I will too. You know, hey, could we just put

0: Put a little bit of bonbon on. You know, thank you. I think, like, beyond the metrics, I think, like, one way to gauge the popularity of a show like Trackstar is the caliber of people that it ends up pulling, right? Like, so we played the Cillian Murphy one. Jason Momoa has been on. Charlie XCX has been on. Sometimes it kind of seems to be, like, woven into, like, another promotional cycle. Like, Jack Johnson was on Trackstar last week, and I was like, what's Jack Johnson's got going on? Which is exactly what the thing is supposed to do. Turns out he's got a documentary out and a new tour. And I was like, now I know what's going on with Jack Johnson. Never mentioned it in the episode, by the way. But, Rolly, when you see that, like, how do you feel about when you see a Trackstar video pop up on your feed?
1: Well, I can't not watch it.
0: Yes.
1: Every time they come by, I'm addicted.
0: The entire
1: obviously.
0: Thing, I'll stop. Yes.
1: It's perfectly optimized for me to watch, for sure. Just seeing Cillian Murphy, though, it's kind of like, does this also go on his MDB page? Or I just feel kind of bad for him. Like, he's got to do this. Or sometimes, like, when I see, like, somebody like Lily Allen, and it's like, she's come back after a long time. And it's like, before, you used to just go on a late night TV show, perform, and then, like, sell millions of records or whatever.
0: Yeah.
1: And now you have to go, like, be, like, this clapping seal on the streets of New York and talk about how, what's your favorite song from Sesame Street or whatever. And it's kind of like an indignity to the artist.
0: So you're connected to, like, being like, oh, this feels like somebody's put you on a promotional cycle, like, tour.
1: Yeah. Well, it's just also the nature of the internet now. You can't just talk about what you actually want to talk about anywhere. Yeah. You can't talk about what you're actually promoting.
0: Yeah.
1: So you got to, like, just, you know, do all these tricky little games now.
0: That's the thing that happened with me and Jack Johnson, right? Like, Jack Johnson, in nowhere in that video does he go, I have a new documentary out, and also I'm about to launch this tour. Mm-hmm. But it does sort of float the celebrity sort of back closer to the surface, right? And go like, oh, now I am thinking about this person. It's been a minute since I thought about Jack Johnson, and that's on me. You know, I own that. I take that responsibility. But as I was watching, I was like, oh, this is like a part of a larger promotional sort of approach. Emily, Trackstar is just one example of a web series sort of doing this sort of quick hit thing. Can you talk about some of the other kinds of videos that you end up seeing?
2: So you've got the hot
0: deep side.
2: You've got the hot takes. So you've got someone just using super reactive language about how something is the best in the world or how something sucks. You've got the this or that. So saying, you know, Rolling Stones or the Beatles, and that way you really kind of encourage engagement in the comments.
0: Yeah.
2: You have people, a lot of ranking. So these are the 10 best, you know, Beatles songs. You know, everything is what is the best, what is worst, you know, ranking things and comparing them, really quick lists. So it's very much like, how much can I fit into a short amount of time? Often void of context, but going very, very quickly. Everything is quick.
0: You didn't ask me, but best Beatles song, Carry That Weight. Thanks for asking. Okay,
2: there we go. Make a video and you'll make it big.
0: Okay, let's hear another example of the thing that we're talking about here.
3: The Dark Side of the Moon, Pink Floyd, or Exile on Main Street, the Rolling Stones?
4: Exile.
3: Nevermind, Nirvana, or Rumours, Fleetwood Mac?
4: That is really hard. I guess Nevermind.
0: You hear the exasperation there. I mean, like, I should maybe explain the thing that we just watched. So that is a video of Counting Crows singer Adam Duritz. He's participating in what looks like sort of like a bracket elimination thing.
1: Humiliation ritual.
2: Yes, for real.
0: He's just being asked, by like, hey, this record or this record. And he's like, how do you even begin to compare Fleetwood Mac, Rumors to Nirvana, Nevermind? Those do different things in the world. And there isn't a world where you go, I guess I should just give you a one-word answer without having to actually, like, qualify my answer here. And she keeps sort of whittling down all of the albums until you get to, I guess, one of them. Rolly, when you watch that, like, what goes through your mind? Is, you said humiliation ritual. What's the thing that you're looking at as you watch a musician participate in this kind of exercise?
1: Well, the first thing I was thinking is, what happened to his dreads?
0: That's true.
2: Number one.
0: Yeah,
1: Adam Duritz,
0: where are they at? That's, you didn't recognize you.
1: What happened?
0: That's real.
1: Yeah, but I think it's another example of devaluing music, how pretty much everything on the internet is really doing that. Like, you take, you know, an album like Exile on Main Street, which is just this really deep, dark, murky, amazing record.
0: Unbelievable.
1: The south of France, there's so much stuff around it.
0: Yeah.
1: And you whittle it down and compress it into just a piece of content for like a 30-second clip.
0: Yeah.
1: It feels crass, and I feel like it's a disservice to something that's a masterpiece of art.
0: Yeah, like,
2: period.
0: And you're talking about the album that he picked, you know, like, Nevermind, Dark Side of the Moon, which is, he was like, hey, Dark Side of the Moon or Exile on Main Street? You're like, oh, there's no way that your answer could just be just the title. You go like, well, I guess

0: It's got dead flowers on it. So maybe, you know, like that's the song that I think of when I think about the Stones. None of that. He just has to just kind of go, I think it's Exile on Main Street. Mm-hmm. And that's the only thing he can give.
1: And he's seeing his life go in front of his eyes if he picks the wrong thing.
2: Yeah, he knows the comments are coming. He knows people are coming for him.
1: Yeah.
0: Okay, I feel a little bit bad because I said Dead Flowers, and then Stuart Berman, our producer, put on the teleprompter, Dead Flowers on Sticky Fingers. And so now that's my humiliation. Talk to me about how this current trend sort of towards all these like quick hit content has affected you. As a rapper and a writer, you're trying to promote your books. Sometimes you're trying to promote your records. Do you participate? Does you sometimes kind of go like, I guess I got to do a part of this?
1: Yeah, absolutely. You got to go through the circuit. You got to, you know, whatever ones you can get on, you got to do it. Because, you know, the reason why you have J-Lo doing Trackstar or whatever is like she should not have to do this kind of thing. But to really break through, it's through these other platforms that you can reach significantly more people. And so, eyeballs are the name of the game today, and it's just however you can get it.
0: Yeah.
1: But, like back in the day, you know, Adam Derwitz would have just had to go on the late night TV show, maybe do like one
0: play
1: interview,
0: one song.
1: Play a song, and like millions of people buy his album.
0: Yeah.
1: But it's not that world anymore.
0: Yeah.
1: Right?
0: You got to create an entirely different kind of relationship. I'll say, J-Lo on Subway Takes, that's okay. I'll allow it. Yeah, that one I'll allow. Emily, as someone who creates content on Instagram, but also you're trying to do the thing where you go, we got to get beyond the surface. When you watch this, like, how do you feel about how other content creators are approaching trying to create, you know, good music conversation?
2: On my worst days, I feel very discouraged.
0: Yeah.
2: I start questioning what I'm doing a lot. I see numbers because that's what the algorithms show us is numbers. And I wonder, would I have a million followers if I would just do a 20-second quick hit? You know, my 20 favorite albums of the year, and I flash their album covers in under 20 seconds instead of me taking, you know, longer to dive deep and having some people say you talk too much. That is my literal job. On other days, I feel frustrated by the access that these people get to incredible artists. You know, even Kim Gordon I saw on Pitchfork, and they had a few minutes with her, and the first thing they did was play her, you know, a Playboi Carti song to ask her opinion on it. And I guess that's interesting, but you're with Kim Gordon, the Kim Gordon, and it frustrates me that what we're trying to do now is really meet people in the comments where they're at, where it used to be that we're bringing people on the inside of the culture and the music that we are appreciating. We're letting people in through insight and thoughtfulness. And now what we're doing is the easiest ways to meet them where they're at. And on the other side, I think people are just looking to connect, to have their opinions and validated, and saying, I'm just waiting for this top list of 10 Rolling Stone songs for me to see my song so I can like it, comment it, and I'm not exploring or discovering.
0: Yeah.
2: And so that really does feel discouraging to me, but I have to believe, and I do see, you know, other creators, you know, the Derek G's of the world who are out there, and the response to that of a more thoughtful, slow approach to music within its context, especially in a streaming world where we are robbing music of its context. We're seeing that echoed in this really rapid fire content.
0: Yeah.
2: So it's discouraging to see.
0: I kind of find myself torn a little bit in both directions here, because the entertainment value of something like a Trackstar is actually like, it's really high. As you said, like every time it pops on my feed, I'm like, I shall spend the next few minutes doing this and nothing else. It activates a part of my brain that's like, oh, this is going to be relatively quick and I'm going to watch it and enjoy it and feel really good about it. But then when I kind of walk around, I go like, I don't know what I took away from that. And then that's the thing that makes me sort of hunger for deeper and sort of longer, meaningful music conversation. Where do you go for that right now, Rolly?
1: Yeah.
0: Is there a place for that still?
1: I think Derek G is a really great example. He has these really in-depth conversations with artists, and they play songs that they're into right now, and is at what appears to be his home or like a very home, comfortable environment. And it just feels like you're really luxuriating in creativity, and it's long form, and it just feels good. Another really good one that I'm obsessed with right now is the Bella Freud podcast.
0: Mm-hmm. I don't know it.
1: It's called Fashion Neurosis.
0: Okay.
1: And she has a really wide spectrum of guests, like Charlie XCX was just on recently, but then she'll also talk to like David Cronenberg.
0: Okay.
1: And it's literally like a therapy session with them, but how clothing relates to their lives.
0: Yeah.
1: And I find it very like ASMR with her voice. Mm-hmm. Like I'm addicted to the show.
0: Yeah. That's a relief to me that there are these spaces, because then I can just kind of go like, okay, let me vary my, you know, my sort of criticism diet or my insight diet a little bit more, because I do, like, I'm talking about Trackstar as like this thing that is consumed relatively quickly. I should note, they run longer versions on YouTube, right? Like, they run longer versions on YouTube. Do I ever go and find those? No. I think I consume the ones that sort of come to me on Instagram. I think those are... I'm,

0: probably more widely viewed than the ones that they, you know, the much longer version that they run on YouTube. Emily, what's your approach in sort of creating content? You know, like there's so much gamification in the discourse, and then you're like, what if we didn't play games and sort of talked thoughtfully about the music that is available to us right now? What's your approach in terms of creating really thoughtful content?
1: I think it's exactly that. It's, you know, how can we collectively deepen our relationship to music? Because I think that's how we deepen our appreciation for it. And I do think that a positive connection to music makes your life and the life of your community around you better. And I really believe that. So I think that I approach it just, I take this meaning from music, and if I could just translate that meaning to any single one person out there and help them understand this artist within their context, within the social context that we're existing in, mm-hmm. then that's a success. If I have one like or one comment or 10,000, yeah. That is a success to me. And I've had to kind of shift my approach in that way and just say, you know, not slow and slow. Slow, steady, and intentional wins the race, instead of how can I get 10,000 likes and a million followers. I'm just trying to lead with my own interest, which is, you know, music is the greatest gift that we have in the world, mm-hmm. and I want to translate my passion in any way that I can, and that's meaningfully, hopefully. Or yeah. just keep scrolling, bud. That's okay, too.
0: I really appreciate your time, you guys. This has been the best. Thank you for being here.
1: Thank you.
2: Thanks for having us.
0: Of course, anytime. Emily Hanscamp is a freelance music journalist and Instagram record reviewer, and they are the best, so thank you so much for doing that. And Rolly Pemberton is a writer and author, also known as Cadence Weapon. They were with me right here in our Toronto studio.

0: I'm Alamine Abdul Mahmoud, and this is Commotion. And look, I am loving the streak that Canadian authors are on right now. Another Canadian novel is now a television show. This got a lot of rave reviews. This time, it's Marissa Stapley's best-selling thriller, Lucky, on Apple TV. Aramide Tinubu is here to talk to me about it. Aramide, it's nice to see you. How are you doing, buddy?
1: I'm doing great. It's so great to be back. Thank you for having me.
0: Of course. It's so nice to have you. Listen, so let's talk about Lucky. This is a show that revolves around Lucky. She's played by Anya Taylor-Joy. She's pulled off a multi-million dollar heist with her husband, but everything goes wrong the very next day. Let's just play a little bit of the trailer.
2: World's a complicated place. I taught you how to survive in the life that you were born into.
3: I know, Dad. Just thinking I'd like to get out of here alive.
2: As dangerous as she is, every person's got a rhythm. You learn to play it, you can make them dance.
0: Robert, there's a lot of thrillers out right now. What's the thing that you think sets this show apart from other thrillers?
1: I think for me, it's because it's female-led. Like, I love watching women in these really high-voltage, high-octane shows. And I think Anya Taylor-Joy is just an incredible talent. We saw her in The Queen's Gambit. We've seen her in shows like, movies like Furioso. And she's just so good. She's able to really nail her characters. She's just really interesting to watch all the time.
0: Okay, you gave the show a great review in Variety. When I think about the show, I started it yesterday, and I'm like really excited to sort of get deeper into this. But what did you love about it?
1: I really love the fact that we see this woman try to restart her life in a way that's different from how she was raised. She was raised by a con artist father. He's played by Timothy Olyphant, and he's in prison now. So she's kind of been away from that life, but she gets this opportunity with her husband to really get pulled back in. And there's a lot of money involved, and you can tell she's really conflicted, but she kind of is torn between like her nature versus her nurture. And that's why you see her sort of like battling what to do, how to navigate this, because she doesn't quite want to be where she is, but she's good at it. So it's sort of really interesting. How do you sort of navigate a life outside of what you've always known when you're really, really good at doing kind of the bad things?
0: I think like when I think about Anya Taylor-Joy in her career, like you mentioned The Queen's Gambit, you mentioned that she's Furiosa in Mad Max. She has quite a bit of range to me. Like she's someone who can have a lot of chemistry with a lot of different actors. Tell me about her chemistry with Timothy Olyphant. He plays her father here. Talk to me about like how they are on screen together.
1: It's so interesting because he's obviously not the best father. Like she's grown up learning how to con people out of their money. That's how she was raised, constantly moving from place to place. But there's a lot of love between these characters, and she's constantly calling him, which

0: gets into trouble, like, he doesn't baby her. He doesn't collar her. He's like, you know, go back to your basics. You know what to do, and call me when you're in a better space. So it's really interesting to see. And some things are revealed later on in the series where there's sort of betrayals on several ends of the thing. And you kind of see them sort of contend with those betrayals, but still have this love and connection. And they're both really honest. Like, he's really honest saying, like, hey, like, I was a single dad. I was doing what I knew how to do. I've been conning people since I was a kid. That's what I know. So it's not that he was ill-intentioned. It's that he just didn't have probably the proper tools or know the best way. But there's still, again, a lot of love and connection and communication between the pair.
1: What I love about this is that, like, you are describing his motivations and the way his character is so richly as though you know him. And, like, and I think I'm gathering from that is that, like, actually, like, maybe the Timothy Olyphant character, Timothy Olyphant himself, like, that performance is a pretty excellent performance because he feels so lived in that way. Tell me about the other sort of stand-up performances for you as you watch Lucky.
0: I love Anjanou Taylor Lewis, or Lewis Taylor. Anjanou, I can't remember her last name, but she's excellent. She plays an FBI agent, and she's after a woman in sort of Lucky's orbit named Priscilla, played by Annette Bening. And they're both fantastic. Again, I'm always like, I think women-led characters are such treasure troves, and I love seeing them be so mean and evil and bad because you don't always get to see that. And you see Priscilla, Annette Bening, she's like a gangster. She's cutthroat. And on the other end, this FBI agent that Anjanou Ellis plays, is she's determined to get these women, and she's so laser focused that she misses some things because she's like, I've been trying to nail this person. I've been trying to, like, she's super focused. And when you do that, even Annette Bening's character tells her, she's like, you want it too much and you're not going to get it. And I loved sort of the back and forth between the pair. I love seeing women in these roles that are typically written for men, but, like, we can do them also with so much range and emotion that comes with it.
1: I love when a character kind of emerges out of nowhere, like the one that you're talking about, the Anjanou Ellis Taylor character sort of emerging. You're like, her, whatever's going on here, I want it to be sort of closer to this character. This is also, we should say, as I mentioned earlier, it's a thriller. It's a big sort of, that has sort of big action set pieces. Any that are, like, really sticking around with you in terms of, like, how the action is rendered in this show?
0: Oh, absolutely. One of my favorites, I believe it comes in either the first or second episode. It takes off running immediately when you get into the series. And Lucky finds herself locked in a trunk of a car. And she realizes in the trunk of the car that she has her dad's lighter. It's kind of her lucky charm that she keeps on her. And she's able to finesse her way. And she didn't finesse her way out of the trunk unharmed or unscathed at all. But the way in which she does it, it's like she's putting her life in actual peril just in the sliver of a hope that she may escape being captured by these people she does not want to be confined by. And the camera, the cinematography, it's insane. And it's not just like, oh, let's blow up crazy things. You see her trying to think her way through this. And that's why I think the action is so cool. Even in the trailer, you see her running through this truck stop, and an FBI agent is trying to chase her down. And she's a very slim and petite woman, but she's fast and she's moving and trying to evade law enforcement. So I thought it was so cool because the camera really sticks with her and sticks with how she's trying to, like, use the knowledge that her dad has taught her in order to get herself out of these sticky situations.
1: Ramina, we should say, like, this is a show that was produced by Reese Witherspoon's company for Apple TV. How do you think this show fits in with the other sort of slate of the other slate that they're offering there?
0: I think Reese is so brilliant in that she's been in this industry for so long, and she kind of started with her book club, which has then sort of emerged into, like, Elle and all these other series.
1: I mean, this book was a Reese's choice. I think this was Marissa Stapley's book when it first came out. It was a Reese's choice book. And then now, you know, she's gone and made the TV show.
0: Mm-hmm, for sure. I think, again, she's a woman who has really spearheaded for women, and not just for younger women like Anya, but for women of a certain age like Annette and Anjanou, who won't necessarily get, you just are used to seeing men in these roles. Like, why can't women? There are women FBI agents, women gangsters, and seeing women in all these different facets, not just as a side character as a mom or as a love interest, I think is something that Reese has really championed. And you see that so beautifully developed even in things like the one that she did with Kerry Washington, Little Fires Everywhere. Yeah. Like, you really see women sort of punching through. And I think Jonathan Taper, who created the show, he did Your Friends and Neighbors, which is a more male-focused show, and he's able to sort of do both. And I think that's really, really interesting.
1: Aramide, I've really loved having you here. I really appreciate your time. Thank you so much.

That is Lido Pimienta with Toxica. It's off her new album, Carabinio, which is out everywhere now. My name is Alamine Abdul Mahmoud. This show is called Commotion. We'll be back tomorrow. We'd love to see you then. Yeah.

0: From CBC Toronto, mostly cloudy and 23 with a humidex of 30. We expect a high today of 27. Our top story today continues to be U.S. President Donald Trump's latest trade offensive. 50% tariffs, no CUSMA exemptions, targets on Canadian cars, dairy and consumer goods. Only 30 days before the new duties take effect, Premier Doug Ford says Canada should retaliate by hitting the U.S. tariff for tariff, dollar for dollar. Ford will be meeting with other premiers today in Charlottetown for their annual summer meeting, and the Prime Minister, Mark Carney, will be joining that meeting virtually today. Overnight, the U.S. military launched a 10th evening of airstrikes against Iranian targets. U.S. military footage shows jets taking off to conduct precision strikes, claiming to have hit Iranian air defense networks, missile sites, and command centers. More news coming up. The forecast now for Toronto, a few showers ending early this morning, then cloudy with a 40% chance of showers this morning, early this afternoon with the risk of a thunderstorm, 10 to 15 millimeters expected, hazy this morning and early this afternoon with a high of 27. For Peterborough, we're looking at cloudy skies, 60% chance of showers this morning and early this afternoon, risk of a thunderstorm about 10 to 15 millimeters expected with a high of 25 and a high UV index.
1: The Eastman Kodak Company, founded in 1892, spent more than a century on top of the photography game. And then it went bankrupt. But now, what's old is new again.
2: With the resurgence of popularity of film, some of the existing filmmakers, like your Kodaks and, you know, other brands, have come back from the dead, essentially.
1: Okay, but why are more of us shaking it like a Polaroid picture?

I'm Paul Habershude, and this is a best-of episode of The Cost of Living. The thing about technological evolution is, normally, we don't look back. When streaming music came along, it was adios CDs. So why, when we can take unlimited free photos with our phones, are more people choosing to spend their hard-earned dollars on old-school film for their old-school cameras? Also today, stores like Winners carry everything from socks to soy sauce. Big brand names and ones you've never heard of. So how does all that stuff get there? Up first, what's your favorite critical mineral? Antimony? Vanadium? How about manganese? Hey, they're all nice. But can they do anything for the economy?

0: metals are rare. And Canada is sitting on a ton of this stuff. So, can I get some happy music? Prime Minister Mark Carney thinks critical minerals could mean
1: enormous opportunity for Canada. Enormous opportunity for Canada because the world wakes up and realizes not to have all their eggs in one basket.
0: We hear about that enormous opportunity all the time. Canada has what the world needs. That's the story. Copper, nickel, aluminum. We got your bismuth and your fluorspar. Rare earth metals, which are often lumped in with critical minerals. We have those too. Cerium, neodymium.
2: There's antimony, arsenic, aluminum, selenium, and hydrogen, and oxygen, and nitrogen, and rhenium, and nickel, neodymium, neptunium, germanium, and iron, americium, ruthenium, uranium, europium, zirconium, lutetium, vanadium, and lanthanum, and osmium, and astatine, and radium, and gold.
0: And Ottawa likes the idea of Canada becoming a critical minerals superpower. The budget just included $2 billion for a fund to get more projects off the ground. And critical minerals could boost the economy, give us clout with the U.S. It's a comforting thought that we could have an ace in the hole. But are critical minerals really an ace? Ian Lang is a resource economist at the Colorado School of Mines. He's looked at the economic potential of critical minerals for countries around the world. And he's not so sure.
3: My favorite statistic is basically like the sum of every mineral market in the world is about half the value of the oil market in the world. And that's every mineral market, right? And if we're talking about critical minerals and rare earths, those are really small.
0: How small? Well, if it's the critical minerals needed for the high-tech stuff of the future, batteries, magnets, silicon chips, it's pretty small. Like if we're talking indium or germanium.
3: If you can somehow get a way to produce it, someone will buy it. Will you become, you know, the Saudi Arabia of North America? No, you will not.
0: Ian says the amount of critical minerals needed to make stuff is often tiny. Like, yes, electric vehicles use rare earths, but it's only 1 or 2 grams per car. Or take something like gallium. A bit of it goes into semiconductors. So yeah, it's critical. But how much money would it take to supply the U.S. with all of its gallium needs?
3: Most guesses, $20 million. Right? Like is probably what you need to spend to get about U.S. consumption. And so I like to argue, right? Like the Pentagon probably spends like 2 hours spending $20 million processing travel receipts. So why are we talking about this? Like we're market economies. We produce valuable things. They're not produced because they're basically not very, you know, they're not valuable.
0: If there was a business case for producing gallium, Ian says someone would do it. For $20 million,
3: you could get, say, tech in the Trail Smelter in British Columbia to turn on and produce a decent amount of gallium for that amount. They've got all the machinery ready to go. They've done it in the past. It's just nobody's asking them for it. So they're like, why would I do it if no one wants it? I feel like some of this is like teenagers and sex. We talk about it a lot more than we do it.
0: Okay, yeah, we do talk about critical minerals a lot. Maybe not teenager amounts, but a lot? So is it more hype than substance? Well, maybe if economics were the whole story. But critical minerals have been called the foundation on which modern technology is built. That gives them strategic value and a currency that goes beyond dollars and cents.
4: I'm in the trenches of developing critical minerals projects. And there is a huge opportunity for Canada.
0: Chris Dornbos runs an early stage critical minerals company called E3 Lithium. And he hears what Ian Lang is saying about the size of the market and agrees critical minerals will never be as big as, say, oil. But he still sees something large brewing for this country. And the reason? China. Yeah, everything seems to come back to China. Now look at critical minerals. It's the global kingpin. It processes 90% of the world's rare earth supply. Now, processing critical minerals can be a messy business and often not a moneymaker. So other countries have been happy to let China do it. But now that means it kind of has the rest of the world over a barrel.
4: There's continual threats of not getting access to the materials.

0: that we need for our own uses, whether they're military or just domestic uses. And that risk has become too great now because the quantity and percentage of the materials coming from one place is so large now that the world has become so dependent on it.
1: China doesn't take a free market approach to critical minerals. If it's making electric cars and needs lithium, it makes a bunch of it and sells some to the rest of the world for cheap. If it loses money on the lithium, it more than makes that up on the value of the cars. And it keeps a stranglehold on the lithium market. But now other countries want to break that grip. The G7 wants to cut down its reliance on China. Ottawa is calling critical minerals a national security priority. It wants to stockpile them and give companies price guarantees. So if they build a project, they'll be able to make money on what they produce. But even then, muscling out China won't be easy. And it won't happen fast.
0: It takes an average of 10 years to build a project. It takes an average of 20 years from discovery to build a project, and 98% fail. So when you have those kind of stats in the mining industry, you know, you can't just say, oh, crap, China's blocked this. We need to go build a mineral project now. You're 10 years away.
1: A bunch of Canadian projects are already in the works. And Chris thinks customers will line up for any new critical mineral supply that ends up coming from Canada.
0: We need more of everything. We need more minerals for magnets. We need more lithium for batteries. We need more copper for wire. We need more nickel for batteries. We need, you know, all of those things are needed to build this electrical economy that we're moving towards, slowly but surely moving towards. So let's build in Canada.
1: In a world where the great global powers are getting ornery with each other, getting critical minerals from dependable old Canada could look pretty good.
2: There's a great quote that says it takes 1,000 parts to, you know, build a car, but one missing parts and you have no car. Critical minerals, this is what they represent. While the market is small, the political importance and the strategy behind it on the global stage is very high. This is high stake.
1: Marc-Antoine Dumont is an economist at Desjardins, a financial services company based in Quebec. He thinks Canada can become indispensable to global supply chains. But we also have competition. Russia, Australia, Brazil, pretty much all the big resource countries, they all have their own critical minerals. And the race is on to see who becomes a player and who stays on the sidelines. So what to make of critical minerals? Are they an enormous opportunity, or will they fall short of the hype? Marc-Antoine says the economic reality probably falls somewhere in the middle.
2: We're overconfident with critical mineral, and that was the marketing. It was presented as a savior for, you know, remote regions and small towns and something that will boost the Canadian economy. The reality is that it's a lot smaller than we thought. The market is smaller, but there's demand. We know that the energy transition is still happening, and batteries and all those green technologies are still, you know, demand is still expecting to rise over the next decades.
1: Canada's mining sector, including stuff like gold, makes up about 6% of the economy. Critical minerals are a smaller slice of that. Even if that doubles or triples in size, that wouldn't move the needle that much for the economy as a whole. But Marc-Antoine says it's also still nothing to sneeze at. We have potential critical minerals projects across the country, some in remote places without a lot of other economic opportunities. A new project here, another one there. He says that can add up.
2: If you look at one industry in just one province, it's not going to be as impactful if you look at the whole mining industry across Canada. Quebec has iron ore, Ontario has copper, we have gold in Quebec, BC has nickel and copper as well. Every province has their minerals and, you know, their reserves in the ground.
1: So critical minerals could be a nice shot in the arm for the economy, even if they're not quite as critical as advertised.

0: Eastman invented the Kodak camera back in 1888, it came with the slogan, "You press the button, we do the rest." It was so simple. Anyone could take a picture. If easy is the thing, though, our phones would have blown old George's mind. We can snap away for free forever. But if our newfangled technology is really such a marvel, why are so many people now looking to buy George's film?
1: Jane Churchill Smith got into film photography about 4 years ago.
2: I bought a point-and-shoot camera on Facebook Marketplace because, truthfully, I just really like the way film photos turn out.
1: She loves the grainy imperfection of film and the way it forces you to slow down.
2: Which makes it more fun because you'll spend more time, you know, framing your shots or trying a new angle, or you're seeing something you wouldn't take the time to see if you were taking it on your phone.
1: Another reason to take it slow? Every snap of the camera costs money. A roll of 24 exposures can run you anywhere from 15 to 30 bucks.
2: If I'm with my friends or something and we're at a wedding and maybe people are drinking and they grab my camera to take pictures, I say, no, I'm the only one taking pictures on there. It's expensive.
1: Just like records and DVDs, analog cameras are making a comeback. Helder de Oliveira is part of what he calls the new wave of film labs. 3 years ago, he opened one in Toronto called Memento. And today, business is...
3: Really good. Yeah, we're definitely busy. You know, it's we're getting in a lot of customers and a lot of film every single day.
1: Now, you might be thinking, who makes film anymore? Kodak went bankrupt more than a decade ago.
3: With the the resurgence of popularity of film, some of the existing filmmakers like your Kodaks and other brands have come back from the dead, essentially.
1: Kodak has restructured. Sales of its film stock are growing, and the company's share price has more than doubled in the last year. A lot of this interest in film is coming from millennials and Gen Zs who've grown up with digital everything, music, movies, pictures. Now they're looking for something new. I mean, old.
3: I think people are starting to really appreciate spending less time behind screens. People want to be more involved emotionally, and they want something more tactile. And film photography kind of checks all those boxes for you. You know, you have to buy the film stock, and each film stock has its own character, has its own look and whatnot. You load your camera. Old film cameras all have a bunch of different characteristics and lenses and bodies and all that.
1: Michael Beverland has studied the reasons for the analog revival. He teaches in the business school at the University of Sussex. Michael says the thing about new technology is it's easy to use. Old tech is hard. And that's the point.
4: I started to realize that the difficulty of using the object was the value.
1: Anyone can point and shoot with their iPhone. Figuring out how to take a great photo with a film camera, that takes time. And skill. And it's just cool.
4: You know, I speculated in my research as to whether it's kind of a kind of new way of showing status by having like these older technologies that imply you've got the time to learn them, you've got the money to spend on their failures, and so on and so forth.
1: And Jane Churchill Smith can tell you, when you're using film, sometimes you fail. So she still uses her phone to capture the day-to-day stuff.
2: Like taking pictures of like a rash or something, you know, it's like not for like memory keeping as much.
1: For that, she pulls out the film camera. Like that time, she captured her favorite picture of her mom.
2: It's a picture I took of her outside. She's smoking and there's kind of a sunset behind her. And she's like squishing her face a little bit. And, you know, she's got the cigarette hanging out of her mouth. All credit to my little camera. It just takes such good pictures. But anyways, yeah, my mom smoking a cigarette outside. Like my favorite picture I've taken so far.

0: I'm Paul Havertrude, and this is an encore presentation of The Cost of Living. Jenny DeRosio first told us this next story earlier this year, and it was kind of delicious. So, Jenny, what do you got there?
1: I brought you in some peanut butter popcorn to try. Here you go.
0: All right. Let's go.
1: What do you think?
0: Okay. Well, it's caramelly.
1: Yeah, I got these guys at Winners.
0: I usually get socks at Winners.
1: Yeah, they got food, too, and it can be pretty random. They have, like, sprouted tempeh chips, pasta, creamsicle protein powder, if you're into that.
0: Well, when I want to get jacked, that's my flavor of choice.
1: Mega gains, yeah. You know, I've always wondered where all this food comes from at Winners, and I'm not the only one wondering.
2: No idea, but I do wonder some obscure place. And
1: are there brands that you recognize that are here?
2: It really varies a lot. Sometimes I do see, like, brands that I recognize, and sometimes it's a shot in the dark. So it's like, I'm going to say, like a box of chocolates. You never know what you're going to get. Sometimes it's really good, sometimes it's awful.
0: Ooh, that's not the tagline Winners is hoping for.
1: Yeah, you kind of want to avoid the word awful. But that's the thing, like, Winners carries some brands that you don't recognize and some that you do.
0: Yeah, when I'm in there, I don't know a lot of the brands or even recognize some of the items. And so how does a store like Winners end up getting all this stuff?
1: That's part of the secret sauce for a store like Winners or HomeSense or Marshalls, discounters that are all owned by the company TJX. According to them, they get their stock from all over the place. They buy up out-of-season items. Sometimes products are from stores that have closed. Other times it's stuff that gets made for them. And they buy things that just aren't selling somewhere else.
0: So they're sourcing this stuff from all over the place because they know we bring it in, we can move it.
1: Yeah. I wanted to better understand how it all works, so I spoke with Chris Dole from Gourmet Trading Co. He distributes gourmet food brands to all kinds of retailers. Their base of operations is in Mississauga, and it's this huge warehouse.
3: Yeah, this is where, you know, if you have to hunker down for 2 weeks and not leave someplace, you want to be in our warehouse because we have a lot of water and a lot of food you can eat.
0: So if you're a prepper, this is like your spot.
1: Well, it's Chris's job to get these fancy products onto store shelves in Canada. Ideally, he wants to sell them first to big grocers or an independent store. So like a specialty butcher shop or cheese shop.
0: The fancy stores.
1: The ones that'll pay him the big dollars. But that doesn't always work out. So then he turns to a store like Winners or HomeSense.
0: Okay, but these stores definitely sound like they're his second choice.
1: Yes, these chains will buy food products that, for whatever reason, aren't selling somewhere else.
3: Sometimes a brand has 20 flavors, and they want to go down to 16. And so these four flavors, they're going to stop manufacturing, stop jarring, stop putting in a box. But you have inventory where the best before date is still 18 months from now, which is plenty of time. And if they're also slower moving, they may not be the most popular. Usually they're discontinued for a reason, but they may still have an excellent home at a place like Winners.
0: And why is this such an excellent home?
1: For Chris, Winners is going to take these products off his hands that aren't moving and sell them. But they're going to have to sell it at a discount, which means he gets squeezed a little bit on the prices.
3: They're looking to buy at volume and at a discount. And just so they can offer a discount, they can offer a reason to be in there and buy it from them. So that's what they're demanding. And so the discussions ebb and flow until we settle on what makes sense for both sides.
1: And in the end, Chris gets something rather than food going bad or not selling at all.
0: Okay, that's his business. But what about the brands? How do they feel about seeing their stuff at a discount retailer instead of like where they usually are, like an artisanal food shop?
1: Kira Vesey had to wrestle with that. She's a gourmet honey producer. She runs Canoe Cove Honey in Mount Stuart, Prince Edward Island. And she takes a lot of pride in the fact that her honey reflects where she's from.
4: Wildflower honey on PEI is going to be different than wildflower honey anywhere else because it's basically just the mixture of nectar from a variety of different flowers wherever the bees have foraged.
0: You can hear how much she cares about her honey and where it comes from, right? Like she is someone making a premium product, putting some love into it. She probably doesn't want the perception of her honey devalued in any way.
1: Yeah, and until recently, she only sold through specialty stores and the

0: farmer's market on the island. But a winner's buyer discovered her honey on the shelf.
1: And they saw our honey at one of the local shops that we're in and were drawn to it, I think, just visually, just from the label, like what it looks like. And they reached out and they were like, hey, would you be interested in having a conversation to see if there is some sort of partnership here?
2: And was she interested?
0: She was. I mean, she was concerned about what being at a discount retailer might mean for her brand, but the deal was hard to turn down. I mean, it was 15 times bigger than anything she'd done before, and it had reach across Canada.
2: And Winners actually went to her directly, so this wasn't something like an overstock situation. They said, we want you to make honey for us, and we're going to sell it.
0: Yeah, so this is another way that stuff finds its way to Winners. The store's buyers actually go looking for products that fit their customer base.
2: And then that stuff gets added to the random European stuff that they find and everything else.
0: It's all a bit of a melting pot. But to get into that pot, Kira had to lower her prices.
1: I can still keep the lights on. I can still run some profit off of these orders, and they're able to be able to get it at a price that makes sense for how they have to price it on shelf.
2: Well, how much did she get squeezed?
0: Well, online, her honey sells for $15, but at Winners, it's selling for $12.
2: Okay, so she's losing a bit on price and presumably margin, but probably making it up on volume.
0: Yeah, getting into hundreds of stores was worth it to her.
2: Well, of course, right? Like, Winners is a pretty big operation.
0: It is, and that means it gets to decide how to sell her products. And their merchandising style is kind of random. Christine Cuvalier runs Culinary Concierge. She helps food companies market their products. And she went to some Winners recently looking at their food displays.
3: All of the nuts were not together. All of the honeys were not together. All of the chocolates weren't together. All of the chips weren't even all together. They were everywhere on these shelves. So really, it's a hunt and seek. And it's by chance you may find something and maybe you don't. And that's okay.
2: It's like that woman said, life is like a box of chocolates and so is shopping at this store.
0: And sometimes you get a stinker and sometimes it's awesome. And all that's not an accident. That's part of their strategy. You have to go hunt around to find the deal. And you can't shop online because they don't have an online presence. You have to go into the store and wander around and take a look at their food aisle.
3: So they're there as a sort of a, I'm here to get something. Oh, and by the way, I'm going to pick this up too. It's not that you would just go there to pick up your snacks.
2: She's talking about every retailer's best friend, the impulse buy.
0: Yeah, that's what Winners is counting on. Christine says you probably wouldn't go to a TJX store just to get food. But if you're there to have a look around, you might pick something up on impulse and try it.
2: And if you like it?
0: Then they hope you'll come back and keep looking around. And even if they don't have that thing you like, you'll stay hunting and maybe pick up something else while you're in the store. Shopping there can be kind of ad hoc. There's definitely a randomness to it that may not be an accident. I've seen former employees of TJX stores talk online about how they were told to mix up the displays intentionally so that if someone finds something, they feel like they've lucked out and are more likely to buy it in the moment.
2: That's great when you're a shopper, though, right? You feel like, aha, I've won.
0: I beat the system. I'm getting the deal. That's how someone found Kira's honey. They even emailed her about it.
1: And the subject line is your honey, dot, dot, dot. And I'm like, oh, no. Because I'm running the show, right? Like, this is like instant concern.
0: So she's stressed out, but she opens the email.
1: And it's just like, I'm sorry to say, dot, dot, dot. It's the best honey I've had in a really long time. And I was like, you got me. You got me.
2: So the ending of this honey story, it was kind of sweet.
0: You might say that her product generated some buzz. Eh?
2: Beat puns for days, DeRozio. Thanks for that.
0: Thanks, Paul.

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Before we go, later this summer we have a question and answer show coming up. In the past, you've asked everything from how bad is the national debt to why do we drink milk in bags, or at least some of us. So if you have a question, please let us know. 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The show is based in Calgary. The Cost of Living is produced by Daniel Merman, Jenny DeRosio, and Jennifer Keane, with help from Jeff Kynock. I'm Paul.

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1: The Commonwealth Games are headed to Glasgow, Scotland. Athletes from 74 nations and territories will compete in sports like athletics, swimming, artistic gymnastics, and wheelchair 3-on-3 basketball. Anything can happen when the level of competition is this high. Don't miss any of the action from July 23rd to August 2nd. 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
2: I'm Amanda Pfeffer. Coming up on Ontario Today, the Trump administration hits Canada hard.
3: U.S. President Donald Trump is threatening Canada with fresh 50% tariffs on a wide range of goods.
4: Yeah, an announcement that just sort of appears to have come out of the blue, Ian.
2: What's Canada's response? Next.
5: This is CBC News. From CBC Toronto, here is the news at 12 o'clock. It's 22 degrees with light rain in the city. Good afternoon. I'm Sarah McMillan. Well, the Toronto area and much of southwestern Ontario is under a yellow watch for severe thunderstorms from Environment Canada. The weather agency says conditions are favorable for the development of storms with wind gusts of 90 to 110 kilometers per hour. Ping-pong-sized hail and rainfall amounts in excess of 50 millimeters are also possible. U.S. President Donald Trump's latest trade offensive is sending shockwaves across the country. 50% tariffs, no CUSMA exemptions, targets on Canadian cars, dairy, and consumer goods. Trump just spoke about the tariffs at the White House.
6: Canada's been very, very tough on us over the years, for many years, and no other president's done anything about it.
5: The new duties are set to take effect August 19th. Olivia Stefanovic has more on Ottawa's reaction.
7: Prime Minister Mark Carney calls this action the latest in a series of unilateral U.S. trade actions violating CUSMA. And he says Ottawa made a series of detailed and comprehensive proposals to resolve the dispute with the U.S. and to modernize the trilateral free trade agreement over the last 18 months. Carney says Canada is ready to intensify those discussions in the coming weeks to address outstanding issues with the U.S. to the mutual benefit of their citizens. Federal Conservatives also released a statement last night calling Trump's latest tariffs another unacceptable and unjustified attack on Canadian workers and businesses. The Conservatives are calling for the tariffs to be withdrawn immediately, and the opposition is also accusing Carney of surrendering Canada's leverage for a year and a half without securing a deal with the U.S. like the Prime Minister promised. Olivia Stefanovic, CBC News, Ottawa.
5: GTA mayors are reacting to Trump's new tariff threats. Toronto Mayor Olivia Chow was asked about the tariffs before a City Hall meeting this morning.
8: It's never dull. I have always promoted shopping locally. And I put together a mayor's economic action team. I will call them back together and look at what else we can do.
5: Brampton Mayor Patrick Brown spoke to CBC. He says Trump's attacks on the Canadian economy sting.
9: And we've already seen the operations that our Stellantis plant close for the foreseeable future. The executives from Stellantis have said they're not returning until tariffs are lifted. And we have a U.S. administration that seems emboldened to penalize and tax all their friends around the world. And so I'm worried.
5: We're expecting to hear from Premier Doug Ford this afternoon. He's attending the Premier's meeting in Charlottetown. Well, Canada is joining the Global Combat Air Program. The UK, Italy, and Japan are working together to build the next generation of stealth fighter jets by 2035. Canada is now joining the program as an observer. Here's Defence Minister David McGuinty.
10: Observer status will give Canada the opportunity to deepen its understanding of next generation.

0: operation combat air capabilities, strengthen our industrial collaboration, and contribute more closely to the partnerships that will define the future of air power. In fact, it reflects a simple truth. No nation can safeguard its security alone.
1: Military officials say Canada could become a full partner later and eventually buy the jets. The move comes as Prime Minister Mark Carney continues his push to diversify military partnerships to be less reliant on the U.S. Well, Toronto Pearson is launching its next major expansion, unveiling plans for its second major renovation under the airport's long-term investment in facilities. The airport will spend $1.5 billion on upgrades to terminals 1 and 3 to include more space for things like eating and shopping, along with better directions for passengers. Deborah Flint is the airport's president and CEO.
2: We, as part of this program, will have improved an additional digital as well as static signage to help make the passenger journey more reliable and take out the anxiety from where to go in a large airport like Toronto Pearson. This program also includes new technology for check-in experiences and adds advanced security screening for CATSA. The scope also includes an investment in energy efficiency with 45,000 new LED lights.
1: Flint says the airport is planning for future projections of 65 million passengers passing through the airport annually, up from 47 million last year. Now, taking a look at the markets, the TSX is up 270 points at 35,231. In New York, the Dow gained 321 points. The NASDAQ is up 335 points. The Canadian dollar is down 0.2 cents at 70.94 cents U.S. And now a look at the forecast for the Toronto area. Environment Canada has issued a yellow severe thunderstorm watch, mainly cloudy with a few showers beginning this afternoon and that risk of thunderstorms. The high 27 degrees with a humidex of 35. Tonight, showers ending early this evening, then mainly cloudy, a low of 16 degrees. Tomorrow, mainly cloudy with a high of 22, going down to a low of 14 degrees in the evening. And that is the CBC News from Toronto. I'm Sarah McMillan, and you're listening to CBC Radio 1.

0: Good afternoon. I'm Amanda Pfeffer. This is the province's Open Line Show Ontario Today, this hour.
1: U.S. President Donald Trump is threatening Canada with fresh 50% tariffs on a wide range of goods
2: that include hockey sticks, cement, dairy, Canadian wine, and other liquor. Officials said that this is retaliation to Canadian retaliations.
0: A new set of tariffs to go into effect in 29 days, right in the middle of negotiating a long-term trade deal with the U.S. What should Canada do? 1-888-817-8995.
3: Should the provinces put booze back on the shelves? Will that help with these negotiations?
4: The decision to change that, first and foremost, will be taken by the provinces themselves, each individually.
0: The Trump administration has cited discrimination by Canada, including provinces that have removed U.S. booze from shelves. U.S. Treasury Secretary Scott Bessent spoke earlier today on Fox Business about the reasoning.
5: Well, I think it's something that we've discussed with our Canadian colleagues for a long time, and they haven't done anything about it. You know, they're highly discriminatory on dairy products, U.S. alcohol and beverages have been removed from Canadian shelves. So, yeah, this is really just reciprocity in terms of what they've done to our great U.S. company.
0: The provinces are meeting in PEI today, and the agenda has shifted to talk about this latest threat. The premiers will be talking to the prime minister as well later today. Premier Doug Ford has put out a statement that Canada should retaliate. Here's what Saskatchewan Premier Scott Moe said earlier today. His province did not remove U.S. alcohol from shelves.
6: So that will be a decision each province will have to make. But that ask should come from the federal government. They're at the negotiating table. They'll know the sensitivities that may present in those negotiations. And they'll also know that what counteraction would happen should that occur by the American administration. And I don't know the answer to that yet. We may

0: may mean that the federal government has asked some premiers to remove their loose bands. Is that your understanding?
1: I expect that ask to be coming.
2: This hour, what do you think Canada's response should be? 1-888-817-8995.
3: What are those, a response to the wildfires? And
4: No. That's separate. We're looking at that separately.
3: And what is there anything Canada
4: can do? It's only a response to the way they've treated our farmers and our people. Yeah. Canada's been very, very tough on us over the years, for many years, and no other president's done anything about it. I love Canada. I love the people of Canada. Many friends that live in Canada. But their leadership, from Trudeau to the current leadership, I mean, in all fairness to them, they need us to survive. Without us, there's no way they can survive. So, but they've been very, very tough over a period of the last 50 years, actually.
2: That was President Donald Trump speaking to reporters in the last hour, hinting there were possibly more tariffs coming because of the wildfire smoke. Trump's latest tariff threats, what should we do? 1-888-817-8995. And just a few moments ago, Premier Doug Ford was speaking in PEI. Let's listen to what he had to say about Trump's latest threats.
5: Okay, well, first of all, it's great to be in Charlottetown, PEI, with our fellow premiers, and understand that the Prime Minister is going to be dropping by to pay us a visit as well. I guess I'm going to start off with President Trump. You know, we always say we can't keep rolling over for President Trump. We can't back down. We need a full Team Canada approach. Everything is on the table, but Ontario can't do it alone. We need the support. We need a plan from the Prime Minister to come in, and if these talks fail in 29 days, we need to hit him back as hard as we can. I'm tired of the bully trying to take our lunch money all the time. We always seem to be on our back heels. We need to be on the offense, not constantly on the defense with President Trump. We need to stand up to the bully, and we need to hit him tariff to tariff all the way across the board. And that's my message to the Prime Minister. We need a plan moving forward.
2: And that is Premier Doug Ford speaking just a few moments ago, actually. Our number again, 1-888-817-8995. Tell us what you think Canada should do. What should the provinces do? Barry Appleton is our guest this hour. Before we meet him, let's go to the phone lines right away. We've got on the line Patrick near Sarnia. What do you think?
6: I think that he's deliberately left off his list stuff that he thinks America needs. So I think we need to put a big export tax on fuel, on oil, on electricity, on potash, and whatever else he didn't decide to tariff because he thinks he needs it.
2: So you think you agree then with Premier Doug Ford that there should be some toughness here, some retaliation? Is that your sense?
6: Yeah, I have my own opinions about Mr. Ford. But this case, I think he's right. I think we need to hit them back, and the way to hit them back isn't by tariffing stuff coming in because it's hurting our own people. Put an export tax on stuff leaving the country to the U.S.
2: It's interesting to hear from you, Patrick. I know that you're driving, so I appreciate your call. Thank you.
6: I drive and I cross the border on a regular basis, and I know what's involved.
2: With that insight on the other side of the border, what's your sense about how Americans feel?
6: Anytime I've been in the States and picking up or dropping off, and I drive a truck, most of the Americans are apologizing to me for what Ford's been doing. I had several of them say, yeah, we voted for him, but we didn't think that he was going to do this.
2: I want to thank you for your call, Patrick. Appreciate it.
6: Have a great day.
2: You too. William, what do you think? William's in Toronto. Go ahead.
7: Yes, I just think both Trump and his advisors don't think Canada has any other choice but to agree to whatever they say. So Canada should probably say, if that's the way you feel about it, maybe we should discuss terminating the agreement. To be quite blunt, it's been a bad agreement. According to the document,

0: If we privatize any of the health care, Americans can come in. If we sell any of our water, the Americans can divert it. And there's a whole series of other policies that are in that document that basically doesn't allow us to have our own tax laws, our own laws in regard to the Internet. So I think it's been a bad deal, and we lost. Just quickly, I'll just do this. I had a friend of mine who had a business near the employment areas in south Etobicoke. 2 years after free trade, he lost 30% of his business because all the sales teams, all the lawyers, all the accountants, and all the employees that used to come into his restaurant were gone.
1: Mm-hmm.
0: All the manufacturing moved south of the border, which is why we have no manufacturing here.
1: People are already paying the price, in other words.
0: Yeah, and it's been getting worse. And the only reason why the automotive guys didn't move immediately, it's expensive to move an auto manufacturing plant. But the last 20 years, every 4 or 5 years, a plant moves south.
1: I want to thank you very much for your thoughts on this. Appreciate hearing from you. Let's go to our guest this hour. Barry Appleton is with us. He's an international trade lawyer and strategist who works on both sides of the Canada-U.S. border. He is a fellow at the Balsillie School of International Affairs. He's the co-director and distinguished senior fellow at the Center for International Law at the New York Law School. And he also worked as a NAFTA advisor to both the British Columbia and Ontario. Welcome to Ontario Today.
2: Amanda, I'm tired just listening to that intro.
1: Well, we appreciate having you here and holding our hand. Give us your assessment of why the U.S. president is threatening Canada with more tariffs now.
2: Okay, well, there's two games going on, and they're coming at the same time. So let's just get that out of the way first. So we in Canada have been so focused on the July 1st Canada Day CUSMA review date that we didn't pay attention to the U.S. calendar. The U.S. calendar wasn't really focused on the CUSMA review. It's important, but that was secondary. What was really important to the Americans was the 24th of July. That's just 3 days from now. That's the day that the temporary tariffs that were put on unilaterally by President Trump, they're called Section 122 tariffs. Remember, the Supreme Court struck down the trade liberation tariffs, and he put on this new set of tariffs. They have a time limit, 150 days. And time's up on the 24th. So the president has to replace all those tariffs with a new tariff plan. And that's what's happening right now. And this is just a part of that process. So you will see a large number of new tariffs, not just on Canada, but around the world, taking place over the next few days to be able to deal with it. 338 is one of the tools. It's an unusual tool. It's never been used before. Section 301 is the more common tool. That's the one where we just had hearings about forced labor, where the U.S. has nailed Canada for a 10% tariff. I went to the hearings on that in Washington 2.5 weeks ago. And so that is the first thing. So the first thing is lots of aggressive tariffs, lots of issues. You're going to see more for the next couple of days. That's part of the architecture. The now, second piece.
1: Yeah, I just to linger on there as well.
2: Sure.
1: So Trump has had a few losses, of course, on the tariff front, domestically. And of course, as you allude to, the U.S. Supreme Court had struck down the tariffs implemented using this law called the International Emergency Economic Powers Act law. So this was the national emergency. It's why, for instance, they went after us for the, quote, flood of fentanyl and other illicit drugs to initiate the process. So he lost on that front. And now, as you mentioned, he's using this Section 338, which is the power to impose maximum, I understand, of 50% on imports from countries that are deemed to discriminate against U.S. industry. So tell us about the use of this now instead of the national emergency argument. Now he's using discrimination. Tell us about using this.
2: Well, this is a big deal because it's a new kind of deal. Washington reached back to a 1930s law. It had never fired at a friend. In fact, it had never used it before. And it put this 50% tariff on cars, on wine, on dairy, cheese, and more. And what's really important on that one is that it applies even to goods that qualify under the CUSMA. So before,

0: all our goods under the CUSMA were exempted. Now, goods under the CUSMA are not exempted. But on the difference on this bill is that this is not in an area that's under any constitutional question, so that there's not going to be a lawsuit that's going to be successful that says the president doesn't have the power to deal with this. Congress expressly gave this power to the president. So unlike the emergency tariffs on, you know, that ridiculous argument that Canada was a conduit for fentanyl, right? You know, there the court struck it down because it exceeded his authority. This area, if the president is convinced, then it never exceeds his authority. And this president wrote in the executive order, he's convinced. Therefore, he met all the tests. So there's no runway at the courts. We can challenge it, no problem. But that's not a, that's not really a good route, and it's not one we can rely on. Same with the Section 301 tariffs, also where the president has a lot of runway. So this is a first installment. It's not the final bill. There's more coming, but it's well within presidential authority. That's why we have to pay attention this time.
1: Now, he's using discrimination. Apparently, CBC has spoken to an official who said it has not been used before for this purpose, however, which may make it vulnerable to a legal challenge. But it does also put the provinces in an unusual position here with a bargaining chip, I guess. One of the discriminatory practices, as we understand from Bessent, is, holding back booze from LCBO shelves. And we're hearing a very belligerent premier on that issue. Your thought on that before we go back to the phones?
0: Okay, well, look, I'm an international law professor, so I have the misfortune of actually knowing the answers from the trade law cases. So the problem is, number one, this was the only time this law has been used, not been discriminatory ever, and that doesn't, it's up to the president. It's just a problem of the U.S. law. Two, we in Canada have been very unsuccessful in the past at the WTO, where the rule of law applies, on provincial liquor practices. So in fact, our provincial liquor practices could very easily be struck down by an independent trier of fact. So our problem is, yes, we're doing it retaliatorily. Yes, the provinces, in most provinces, not all, own and control that. So not only do they regulate it, but they own it. But they didn't make the law very, they didn't make this law on the Americans very carefully done. So it does have issues that are a problem. So our problem is this. From a legal perspective, we're not in a good place. But from a trade perspective and leverage, we're in a very strong place. So sometimes you got to take your law hat off and you got to put your power hat on. And that's going to be the question for your listeners today. Do we wear the law hat, which is what Canada likes to wear, or are we prepared to put the power hat on?
1: Yes, and we're going to hear more about what's happening with the premiers at this conference going on in PEI in the half hour. We've got our reporter there who's going to join us to tell us more about that. We also heard from Mark Carney in the last hour saying it will be up to the individual premiers. But then we heard from Scott Moe, one of the premiers who are there, saying, well, we haven't been asked and we'd like to see the federal government take a position on it before we react to it. So we're going to hear all about that in the next half hour. We're going to go next to Nancy, who's in Toronto. And again, we're asking, what should Canada do? What should the premiers do? What should the provinces do? What do you think?
2: Is this, am I the person you're talking to?
1: You're the Nancy I have in Toronto.
2: Oh, my goodness. Okay, thank you. Well, this is amazing. I've never been on here before. I love your show. Absolutely love it. So I'm going back to what you started the show with. You were quoting Trump. You were quoting Ford. And Ford was talking about we need to meet them tariff for tariff. And yes, I agree with Ford, and probably everybody in the world that's looking at this can see that Trump and the United States are being a bully about free trade with Canada in particular. However, the problem is it's not an equal playing field. To use Trump's own metaphor, Canada has less cards than the United States. It's just the way it is. So I think that's what makes it more complicated than it might look on the surface. And I think Carney understands that and is trying

0: doing its best to address this and resolve it on several fronts. Trump likes to drop dramatic statements. He does it often. It's part of what he calls his negotiating the deal strategy. But it's not. This is not a simple solution. It has to be a diverse. You have to diversify your resolutions and what you're going to do. And I think Carney is trying to do that. So I don't know if that makes sense to you.
1: Mm. Yeah, Doug Ford seemed to intimate that, you know, we need some leadership at the center. We can't do it individually as premiers. We kind of need some direction from the conductor, who I assume is Carney. And here Carney is saying each province needs to do it on themselves. I'm wondering what you think that sounds like when we are facing the United States. Do we need to be more united, or is it good to have a few Doug Fords and David Eby's on the team?
0: No, I agree that we need leadership. And I think back to Doug Ford, and when Doug Ford decided he was going to pay for that ad about Reagan and Reagan being in support of free trade, that whole thing. And then that stopped the whole process because Trump is so reactive and so sensitive to any kind of criticism. So I think when Doug Ford, even when he goes down there and he's on talk shows, even the kind of sound bites that he talked about this morning, I don't think they help, actually. Mm. Maybe they can talk like that when they're all together, all the premiers. But yeah, I think Carney should show some leadership. I think they should all meet, and I think they are, and Carney's going to join that meeting, and they should talk about a united front. Mm. Absolutely. Yeah. I don't think the provinces should just go off and do their own thing. No, I think it looks bad.
1: Nancy, I'm glad you got through. Thank you so much. Thank you. Tiffany's on the line in Guelph. Tiffany, what do you think?
2: Hi, thanks for having me. I think that the American administration has shown us time and time again what they plan to do. And I think that the sooner we recognize that there's likely no extension or new CUSMA deal, the better off we'll be.
1: That's interesting. In other words, and there is an argument, in other words, that he's playing so much to domestic politics that keeping Kuzma at bay or keeping it from being, you know, he gets a lot out of it, in other words, politically. Why would resolving it be useful for him in the end? Is that what you're saying?
2: Yeah, exactly. And if we plan for a future where we're not relying on this, can we come up with more creative solutions? And like, what does that look like today? Is it better just to like rip the Band-Aid off, if you will, in our relationship and understand that it's forever going to be different moving forward? And I think that is probably something that Carney is considering. So bringing in the provinces and the premiers is a good idea.
1: Tiffany, I want to thank you very much for calling in and sharing. Our guest again of this hour has been listening in. Barry Appleton is with us, an international trade lawyer and strategist who works on both sides of the U.S.-Canada border. He was also a NAFTA advisor to both British Columbia and Ontario. Is this CUSMA thing going to ever happen? That is a question that many people are thinking about now. What do you think?
3: Well, you know, Amanda, let me go back to Tiffany's point, because it's a really good point. First of all, the game has changed and the relationship has changed. And so what I think Tiffany has been saying is that we got to look at what we've got now rather than what we kind of, in our sentimental view, had. Because we spend a lot of our time talking about this special relationship where we work together as partners. And whatever is really going on, and I grew up with that and always believed that, but the people who are making decisions in the United States don't believe that. And they don't care about that. They care about transactions. They don't care about the relationship. Or the only relationship they care about is if you don't insult President Trump. The more you insult him, the angrier he gets and the more vengeful he gets along the way. So going to international meetings and castigating the president doesn't pay off well when you need to make a deal. And that's our problem. We are so reliant on the United States that the Americans know we need to make a deal. That's what Premier Mo said, too. We got to make a deal. So how do you still play tough and yet still get to the deal? That's what the Mexicans have been doing. The Mexicans are having talks, even today they're having talks on the CUSMA renegotiation, because they have stopped saying we're right. They believe they're right. They believe the Americans.

0: briefly before our break, I wonder if, you know, the idea that we haven't been doing anything is
1: Amanda, yeah. I was there. I testified to the Americans 2 weeks ago. Mm-hmm. I saw all the Americans trying to eat our lunch, trying to take our stuff. We are in the wrong places and we're at the wrong spots. With all due respect, we could make our game better. We're scoring goals on ourselves right now. And that is not a place we need to be. We need to be smarter at this game, and we need to understand that that's why the Mexicans are having the meeting and we're watching.
0: Okay, coming up, CBC reporter Janice McGregor joins us. We'll be right back in 90 seconds.
2: 23 degrees and mostly cloudy in Toronto. I'm Sarah McMillan with a CBC News update. U.S. President Donald Trump is once again criticizing Canada for wildfire smoke crossing the border. Speaking at the White House this morning, Trump blamed Canadian authorities for the fires. There are currently 140 wildfires blazing through northwestern Ontario. It's already possibly the worst fire season on record. Fires have burned through more than 7,250 square kilometers of forest, surpassing a record set in 2021. The fast-moving fires have forced evacuations from more than a dozen communities. And Toronto Pearson is launching its next major expansion. The airport unveiled plans today for $1.5 billion in updates to Terminals 1 and 3. It will include more space for things like eating and shopping, along with better directions for passengers. And that is your CBC Toronto News Update. The forecast for the Toronto area, Environment Canada has issued a yellow severe thunderstorm watch, mainly cloudy with showers beginning this afternoon and risk of a thunderstorm, the high 27 with a humidex of 35. Tonight, a few showers ending early this evening, then mainly cloudy with a low of 16. Tomorrow, mainly cloudy and a high of 22. And for Peterborough and the Kawarthas, mainly cloudy, showers beginning this afternoon, risk of a thunderstorm this afternoon and evening, the high 25 with a humidex of 33. Tonight, showers ending, then cloudy with a low of 16.
0: We're back with the province's Open Line Show Ontario today. I'm Amanda Pfeffer. Donald Trump is targeting Canada with more tariffs. What should we do? 1-888-817-8995.
3: So he is threatening that 50% tariff on a list of goods that is pretty wide-ranging. You know, it includes milk, beer and wine and whiskey, but then also other things like honey, some hockey equipment and down jackets.
0: Trump's latest tariff threats are upending a first minister's meeting in Charlottetown, PEI this week. Ontario Premier Doug Ford is there along with other premiers. There are questions swirling about whether U.S. alcohol might be a bargaining chip that the premiers can play to avoid more tariffs. Here's what David Eby said to that idea this morning.
4: There is not a chance in hell that U.S. alcohol is going back on the shelf in British Columbia.
0: For his part, Premier Doug Ford wants Canada to retaliate if tariffs go through dollar for dollar. In just a moment, we'll get the latest from PEI at the First Minister's meeting with CBC's Janice McGregor, and we want to hear from you. As Trump eyes more punishing tariffs on Canadian goods, what should Canada do? 1-888-817-8995. And Janice McGregor is standing by from PEI. Let's play a little bit of Doug Ford from just, you know, under an hour ago.
5: Again, we have to negotiate through strength, not weakness. And we need to throw everything on the table. But I want to emphasize one more time. It can't always be Ontario. It has to be a Team Canada approach. And that's my message to my great friends, my premier friends, that we have to be united. As I always say, united we stand, divided we fall. Okay,
0: And again, that's Premier Doug Ford. There is a conversation that's going to take place with Mark Carney this afternoon. Janice McGregor is in Charlottetown, PEI. She is a senior reporter with the CBC's Parliamentary Bureau. Thanks for joining us, Janice.
6: Hi there, Amanda.
0: Boy, there's a lot going on at this premier's meeting suddenly. Can you tell me, Ontario Premier wants to see Canada retaliate. So do we know anything more about what he'd like to see next?
6: Yeah, probably the most interesting insight in that scrum. Like, he did repeat sort of a lot of things we've heard him say, like, honestly, right from the start, right? He is Mr. Elbows Up, more so maybe than any other person around the premier's table. But there was a bit of insight at the end that I think is something we've got to keep our eyes on here. These particular lists of Canadian exports that would be facing this

0: tariff in 29 days unless Trump changes his mind. And goodness knows this president doesn't always follow through. Premier Ford backed up something that we had been getting from other government sources about the economic impact of that. $28 billion Canadian, apparently. Some American sources had suggested USTR, for example, that this represents about 5% of Canadian exports into the U.S. But Premier Ford making the point that this $28 billion, that he says is predominantly going to hit Ontario, just because of the nature of Ontario's economy and the sort of things that Ontario ships and the fact that, you know, Ontario does deal with the U.S. in a very intimate way. You think about sort of industries, manufacturing and so on in southwestern Ontario and how busy all those bridges are back and forth, right? And making the point to his fellow premiers, and you heard him sort of say it in the clip you played there, that the impact of this may not be equal across the country. And even from different premiers in terms of their reaction to this bombshell last night, and the extent to which this kind of sort of sends sideways what would have been the itinerary for the annual summer premiers meeting. Sort of how you feel about that really depends on where you come from, because we are hearing from the chair, Rob Lance from Prince Edward Island, that, well, this makes things busier, but we're still going to push ahead with other things on the agenda. We're hearing from some provinces that really wanted to have a healthcare conversation at these meetings, that they very much want this to proceed. At the same time, I think others very focused on this. Quebec's premier, Christine Frechette, also very focused on this. Of course, she has an election coming up this fall. Her elbows are up for a lot of reasons, domestic and vis-a-vis Washington, right? Mm-hmm. But no surprise to see her.
1: Because Derry is in his sights.
0: Exactly, right? And it's important. We talk a lot about the booze stuff because that is the hardest line that the premiers drew. But keep in mind that this isn't just about the booze. There are two other irritations. So even if you put the booze back on the shelf, you haven't dealt with the other two things that have, you know, caused these list of goods to come forward and be subject to a tariff. USTR trade representative Jameson Greer on CNBC today was usefully kind of being quite succinct, boiling down the proclamations into what is actually angering them. And on the dairy thing, it isn't the whole system of supply management. It's the fact that USMCA specifically, the language in it didn't give the U.S. what the Europeans got, was assurances that their exports would actually end up in stores. Basically, the Europeans put better language in their trade deal than the U.S. did. And it's come home to roost, and it's been harder for them to get the market access that they thought they negotiated because of the way the import permits literally are administered by global affairs. So they've been trying to fix this for years. That is still the issue. It is not an attack on supply management writ large. So important to clarify exactly what the target or the ask is there. Mm-hmm. And then on the other front, on the autos front, Greer was really obvious that their goal is getting all the car plants back in the U.S. and that Canada has taken actions to try to keep the plants in, well, let's say Ontario, right? Because that is where the action is. And it's put in place sort of, you know, you have to make as much here as you're going to sell here, or else you're going to face tariffs. That was the nature of the retaliation Canada put on. The Americans very angry about that point specifically because it gets in the way of their agenda to reshore. And so even though we are going to spend a lot of time talking about booze here in Charlottetown, I think we also can't lose sight that there were actually three proclamations, three reasons why all this went on. It shows you the biggest pain points in Washington based on what Canada's done over the last year. And so some of this is in the premier's hands, but not all of it. Mm. And they all have their own bespoke takes, including Doug Ford.
1: It's worth noting Quebec is heading toward an election.
0: 100%.
1: And this issue about dairy is really important, particularly since this election is kind of under the cloud of the potential for the PQ to hold a referendum. So all of that mixed up in here.
0: Yeah. Well, just for your audience, too, like to understand where the political base is for the Parti Québécois. And, you know, I don't cover Quebec politics a lot, but the one thing you learn real early on, if you're on the farm beat or if you're covering Quebec or dairy specifically, is just how important this issue is for the PQ in particular. Mm-hmm. Always has been, goes back to the 70s. Mm-hmm. You know, and you just, if you are touching dairy, then you are playing into

0: to the PQ's hands. And so any Quebec premier that does not want to lose ground to the Parti Québécois, especially at this sensitive moment for national unity, has to take the dairy issue so seriously.
1: It's more than just a farmer's issue. It's turned into a cultural issue.
0: Quebec Inc. feels this way. This is consensus in Quebec. This is, as the premier told us this morning, non-negotiable.
1: Just finally, on Doug Ford, for instance, saying he would like some leadership from that there should be some sort of Canada acting as Team Canada. And then you hear Carney saying this issue of the booze is up to individual provinces. But then you hear Scott Moe saying, hey, we need the nudge from the federal government. They're the ones who know what's at stake here, what's at risk here. We need that kind of inkling and nudge from the federal government. So what are we supposed to make about how they make a decision on this?
0: Well, this was a total game of pass the potato, right? Because you have some premiers that feel how they feel, right? The EBs, the Doug Fords of the world, that booze is not going back on the shelf. And they are the ones with the liquor retailers that are moving the big volumes, right? So their voices are what they are. And Carney probably knows that this is probably not the time to kind of pick a fight with the Ford government. Counterproductive that would be to the other stuff. They have to work closely with the Ford government in this moment, right? Collaboratively. So you kind of have that dynamic going on. But then I think the extent to which Alberta and Saskatchewan breaking ranks, right, and allowing in, and the way the Americans have exploited that, you know, in Alberta, pouring out whiskey shots yesterday, talking about how he doesn't even drink, but he'll drink this for his country, you know, like really leaning in. But there hasn't been complete solidarity on this. You know, when I think Doug Ford calls for his other premiers to understand and get in line and support him, you know, he is talking about that. That was hard. That made things harder. And at a time when Western Canadian premiers want to be understood on their own issues by folks in the East, now we have the East saying, hey, can you understand us on our issues, right? So I guess that's the point of these talks. You put everybody in a room and you say, look, we each have our problems. This is a hard federation with regional economies and different industries. But we all got to hear each other. It's not just about you getting what you want and me not. Like, so how they find that deal amongst themselves, I think, is the story this week before they can even figure out what the front is that they take to Washington.
1: Well, we want to know what the players need to hear from our audience today. As Trump is targeting Canada with these new tariffs, how should we respond? Again, our number is 1-888-817-8995. Thank you, Janice McGregor, for joining us.
0: Yeah, no problem. Good luck.
1: Janice McGregor is a senior reporter with the CBC's Parliamentary Bureau. We're going to go to the phone lines. We've got Masood on the line in London. Go ahead.
2: Hello. Hi. My name is Masood Karimi. I'm employee of Community Living London May 25th. We are on the legal strike and Doug Ford needs to look after that. Other one, I agree. We have to put tariff on American side, but this diplomatic language, calm, not the same language Trump uses. We do not want to make him angry on that way. And we have to make people to be sympathy to Canadian. Not they make them angry and, you know, Trumper side, they close their eyes. We need to their attention. This is not right. If you do it, we are doing it that. And that's my point. And I'm asking Doug Ford, look after worker too and end our strike too. This giving budget.
1: Masood, I want to thank you very
2: thank
1: much.
2: You.
1: Yeah, you're an elegant spokesperson for workers where you are. So I appreciate your call.
2: Thank you. Thank you so much.
1: Thank you. Ted is in Richmond Hill. What do you think, Ted?
3: Hi. I think it's worth repeating that Trump signed the free trade deal, I think it was in 2019, and he said it was the greatest deal ever. So now here we are, fast forward 7 years. And my bottom line is, why do we want to sign a deal with such an unreliable

0: unfriendly trading partner, so to speak. In 6 months after we sign a deal, Trump is going to start threatening again. And basically, I think we should not engage with Mr. Trump. It gives him oxygen. This fighting with him about these things, I think we should just disengage and go about finding other trading partners and leave it at that, because you are never going to get a deal with such an unreliable and despicable person. That's all. Thanks.
1: Yeah, I want to thank you very much, Ted, for calling in. And again, with us this hour to talk about this, Barry Appleton is with us. He's an international trade lawyer and has been involved in as a NAFTA advisor to both BC and Ontario. And you say you were in Washington this week. What's your sense, again, to underline, and we've heard this, that's the second time people said, why do we even want to sign a trade deal with them? Can you underscore that, the significance of why we need this deal?
2: Well, first of all, I want to honor Ted's feeling, okay? Because I understand why Canadians want to boycott American goods. But the most powerful thing that I think that Ontario can do is back Canadian capacity. So buy Canadian goods where you can, push governments to rebuild our negotiating strength. Anger at the border doesn't lower your grocery bill, but building does, right? So I just, before we get to all of these things, and I'm happy to talk about them, but I think that there's a real sense in the country that we're angry, but the way is channel the anger to where it counts. Our problem is that for the last 20 years, we've grown kind of lazy and non-productive. And we just rely too much on the Americans for our export market, and they know that. That's exactly what they're counting on. And so it's very painful for us to shift. Doesn't mean that we can't, just means that it's deeply painful for us to do it. And so that brings us then to the issue really that Masoud said is, you know, don't make Trump angry. Well, it's not about not making Trump angry. Trump actually respects you if he can get angry, if you do it in the right way. So what they've done here is that they've shown us with these tariffs the things that they value, because those are the things they exempted, right? They exempted potash. They exempted energy. They exempted the types of goods in auto that they needed. And those are the types of things that Canada should be weaponizing. Those are the types of things that Canada now knows are significant. That's what you do. But our difficulty is that the Prime Minister is in a very difficult spot, okay? That's very difficult. But he has said up front that he is not going to use leverage on the U.S. He is not going to put leverage back. And my view is that that's actually what the Americans respect. It's not that the Americans hate Canadians, because they don't. But the administration doesn't care about the relationship like the governors, like members of Congress, like our traditional friends. Mm-hmm. And remember, no Canadians vote. Well, actually, over a million do. But that's a different issue, because they've moved from Canada to the United States. But generally, Canadians don't vote, and they can't give money. Yeah.
1: Our friends, though, in the United States seem to have been up to date, impotent in terms of being able to sway government, the sort of central federal government of the United States, to think differently about the relationship or how to negotiate the relationship. So leverage what we had done in the previous negotiations is leverage those friendships. But we have not been successful in accessing that, because they don't seem to have any leverage themselves.
2: Right, Amanda, you're totally right. Our problem is that the president is not going to the usual suspects. He's not going to Congress. Now, Congress has the constitutional power of tariffs, but the president has found ways to circumvent Congress. But with these two new tariffs, he actually legally, lawfully can do that. That's the difference. That's the problem. So he doesn't have to listen to our friends, and he is listening to his own friends, the people that empower him. Mm-hmm. And anybody who disagreed with him, he removed from the administration, and Trump too, so to speak. And so we have to be able to speak to that. That's our problem. That's our challenge. We do that with leverage in a nice way, mm-hmm. and in dealing with it transactionally, sort of like the Mexicans. But our approach so far has been unsuccessful, because we're

0: talking to the people who don't have power in the U.S. rather than the people that do. That's exactly what it is. Amanda, you nailed it.
1: Worth noting as well, July 9th, so just a week or so ago, the editorial board of the Wall Street Journal had an article saying how Trump's tariffs really work. It was there were a lot of numbers in that, but basically said that American jobs were not coming back in manufacturing, that there was a lot of pain being borne by Americans themselves, and some people wondering whether the United States, you know, whether some of this latest heat is sort of acting out, showing that he is strong, that this is going to work for the United States and using us as the punching bag. Let's go to Bob, who's in Ottawa. Bob, go ahead. You're in favor, I understand, of some kind of export levy on the things that matter to the United States. Tell us about that.
2: Yes. One of the things that, as your guest pointed out, is energy is one of the things that Trump has not put a tariff on. So perhaps what we could consider doing is putting a 50% tariff on electricity being shipped off to the states. If Trump decides to do the 50%, goes through with the 50% tariff, put a 50% tariff on electricity. That will have an effect on the upcoming midterm elections, I believe. Just a thought.
1: Right, because gas isn't enough. Gas isn't causing
2: well, the thing,
1: them enough.
2: The thing is, if we put a tariff on oil, yeah, it gets down to the states, it gets processed and shipped back to Canada, so we end up paying a higher price.
1: I was thinking
2: but
1: how the
2: electricity
1: price
2: isn't the case.
1: Yeah, no, I was thinking about how the price of oil from the Iran war isn't already causing mayhem for this midterm election. But it's a really interesting point. Bob, thank you very much for your idea. What do you think of that, Barry?
0: So I think Bob's gone to something, and I'll tell you why. When there's a tariff that the U.S. poses on Canadian goods, Americans pay more, but Canada gets nothing. But if you put an export tax on, Canadians get the money, and you get the public policy impact of making gas more expensive in the Midwest in a midterm. That is a very powerful weapon. That is something that the president doesn't want in any way. He wants the price of gas to go down. Remember, gasoline in the Midwest all comes from Canadian oil. It comes, they can't use any other oil. They're tuned only to Alberta oil. And so if there was to be an export tax, that would mean more revenue in Canada, higher prices in the U.S., and that would be real leverage. It's a big step, but that would be leverage.
1: Doesn't it also cause a possible future problem if we put an export tax on electricity? Then they begin to try to hedge that risk by creating their own capacity and develop their own in the long run. In other words, do we cut ourselves out?
0: Man, it takes 10 to 15 years, and they have a massive shortage of electricity. So I don't think that's going to be an issue for us. I mean, fundamentally, if you think about it, 10 to 15 years is a really good window to be thinking about for these trade talks, right?
1: Right.
0: But that's not what we're getting. So right now we're getting like days. Every day we get one of 24 Trump Truth Social tweets, or truths he calls them, and then all of a sudden there's a new tariff. So it seems to me that if you've got a way that actually changes the negotiation temperature in a positive way, but on a limited basis, only specific issues where Canada actually has leverage, I think you can change the game.
1: Interesting.
0: That's the difference. That's what real estate negotiators do. That's what Trump's used to. This was designed by real estate negotiators. It was designed by Jared Kushner. It was designed in that way. We should be thinking in that way. So, Bob, wherever you are, that's actually a very good idea, but it would require a lot of federal provincial agreement to be able to make that work.
1: Allison,
0: it would be asking a lot.
1: Allison is in London. Allison, what do you think? What should Canada do?
3: Well, I may be stating the obvious, but like many of your callers, I'm mad. kudos to Bob and the idea that he just mentioned about leverage. My comments are not, I'm not a policy sufficiently policy wonk to come up with specific ideas, but I just wanted to state a couple of reflections, and that is that Trump, and not just Trump, but his guys and gals, they are into divide and conquer. Sorry for the cliche, but it's working.

0: and right now, as we're seeing with this dreadful 50% thing and hearing from premiers and PI. This is not a TV show. Meanwhile, Carney and his admin, I think, are working hard at the beginning of Canada redefining itself as a grown-up by working on these agreements internationally beyond the U.S. So I think if we can keep that in mind and hope that the premiers can come together and work on a united thing. Back to the beginning of all this horror, when the premiers were talking about elbows up and working together, because it's pretty shocking what can happen to a nation from one emperor that seems to have really done it to us. So I just say kudos to ideas where we can constructively use leverage and have. If it's too bad that we have to reduce our behavior to that of a, I forget what your expert called it just then, but adopting some of the same kind of thinking. But meanwhile, so significant that we stay together.
1: Allison, I'm glad to hear from you. Thank you so much for sharing your thoughts on this today.
0: Thanks.
1: And Kalina is in Dundas. Kalina, go ahead. What do you think?
2: Hi. I think that the Prime Minister is doing everything that he possibly can to handle all of this between us and the U.S. And I think that individual Canadians, we need to do our part. We need to stop, acting as if the government only can have an effect. We stop having U.S. liquor on the shelf has been effective, but even if it were, we don't have to buy it. We can stop buying from Amazon. We can grow our own lettuce. We can do things that can, I think, support the Prime Minister and the government and kind of alleviate some of that pressure as individuals. Trump keeps saying he loves us, but we should show him, you know. Maybe we don't love you.
1: It's very interesting to hear from you as well. And I want to thank everyone who called. We've heard a couple of thoughts here about Mark Carney and what he should do, Barry Appleton. And so I want to talk about the politics here for a little bit. Statement from the Conservative Party from Pierre Poilievre. He says that Canada is in a major crisis. Of course, they say that, what Trump is doing is wrongheaded. Canada's becoming a punching bag. The statement goes on to say, and this is a quote from Pierre Poilievre, President Trump is wrong to target Canadian workers, must reverse these tariffs immediately. Mark Carney was wrong to surrender Canada's leverage for over a year and a half without actually working to secure a deal he promised. And so it sounds from some of our colleagues like Carney has a lot of time for, they have a lot of time for him and they're willing to give him the time it takes. But what are the politics here? Canadians seem to be mad.
3: Well, I'm going to stay off politics, but I am going to stay on track. So strategically, the lesson holds that for any government, one, stop reaching piece by piece and rebuild our negotiating capacity. Yep. We let lapse.
1: But
3: right?
1: the strategy is always formed by politics. So that idea that we can not think about what Canadians think about this is likely unlikely.
3: Oh, we have to. And let me tell you that Kalina's point about Canadians doing our part, that's the most important thing I think anybody has said. Because that is where we can have a huge difference, but we need to have some political conversation in this country where Canadians get together and say, this is what I'm prepared to do. This is what I'm prepared to accept. Because if in fact we're not going to have the same type of agreement with the United States and not have market access for free, which we're not going to have, we're going to pay one way or another, then it's going to change our expectations and the way we do things.
1: Barry Appleton, I want to thank you so much for joining us this hour. Ontario Today airs every weekday at noon on CBC Radio 1. I'm Amanda Pfeffer. 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

0: to battle the brutal elements of the Antarctic. 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And then it's Unreserved with Rosanna Deerchild.
1: Silversmithing and lapidary are trades that have deep roots within Indigenous communities. From BC's Rockies to Ontario's boreal forests, Indigenous jewelers draw inspiration from the land and their culture to create beautiful wearable art.
2: This is CBC News. From CBC Toronto, here is the news at 1 o'clock. It's 20 degrees with light rain in Toronto. Good afternoon. I'm Sarah McMillan. Prime Minister Mark Carney says he's working to resolve the latest Washington volley in the U.S. trade war.
3: I spoke with President Trump earlier this morning. We agreed to intensify negotiations in the coming weeks.
2: Donald Trump is threatening to hit Canada with 50% tariffs on a wide range of goods within 30 days. The U.S. president says Canada is not giving the U.S. a fair deal on autos, agricultural goods, and alcohol. Many provinces, including Ontario, pulled U.S. booze from the shelves when Trump first announced his earlier tariffs. Carney says any reinstatement is up to them.
3: The decision to change that first and foremost will be taken by the provinces themselves, each individually, and should only be taken, in my judgment, as part of an overall agreement. And that's what we'll work to accomplish.
2: Carney says he will be discussing the matter with the premiers during a virtual meeting today. The premiers are meeting in Charlottetown. Premier Doug Ford spoke before sitting down with the other leaders. He says when it comes to tariffs, everything is on the table, but Ontario can't do it alone.
4: We need a plan from the Prime Minister to come in, and if these talks fail in 29 days, we need to hit them back as hard as we can. I'm tired of the bully trying to take our lunch money all the time. We always seem to be on our back heels. We need to be on the offense, not constantly on the defense with President Trump. We need to stand up to the bully, and we need to hit him tariff to tariff all the way across the board.
2: He says he won't lift a ban on U.S. alcohol until American tariffs on Canadian steel are dropped. Donald Trump is once again criticizing Canada for wildfire smoke crossing the border.
5: They're not managing their forests properly, and the wind has a tendency to blow right over New York City, right over, you saw Detroit, they had to close the whole place. Michigan was really affected. They had to close businesses for 4 days. It's very serious what they're doing, and they don't seem to be able to do anything about it. If they managed their forests, they wouldn't have the fires.
2: More than 100 fires are blazing through northwestern Ontario. Fires have burned through more than 7,250 square kilometers of forest, surpassing a record set in 2021. A former Toronto police officer has pleaded guilty to two charges in connection to the major investigation into police corruption and organized crime dubbed Project South. Derek McCormick is one of seven active officers and one retired officer facing charges. McCormick entered guilty pleas this morning for breach of trust and theft under $5,000. According to an agreed statement of facts, McCormick stole a cell phone that was turned into him. Four other charges against him are set to be withdrawn. According to McCormick's lawyer, he retired from the Toronto Police earlier this month. The other officers charged in Project South are expected to make their first appearances in Superior Court tomorrow. Well, Britain's new prime minister has announced his first major policy. Andy Burnham was appointed to the role yesterday, saying he was going to create some breathing room for people struggling with the cost of living. Today, he's announcing he's cutting the value-added tax on domestic energy bills. The annual savings per household will be the equivalent of about $85 Canadian. It's being called a 1 in 15 million chance. An Australian woman has given birth to rare, naturally conceived, identical quadruplets. The four girls come from a single fertilized egg that split into four embryos. They were delivered via C-section. Alexa Bendel is a fetal medicine specialist at the Royal Brisbane and Women's Hospital.
6: Where the babies are sharing a placenta, there's a very high risk of mortality and morbidity for these babies and for mum. So the fact that we've got four beautiful, healthy babies born at 28 weeks and 4 days is incredible. And we're very happy to be a part of it.
2: The babies already have lots of other siblings. Their parents have four other children at home.

0: between the ages of 1 and 10. And that is the CBC News from Toronto. I'm Sarah McMillan. And now the forecast for Toronto. Environment Canada has issued a yellow severe thunderstorm watch. Mainly cloudy with showers this afternoon and risk of a thunderstorm. A high 27 with a humidex of 35. Tonight, a few showers ending early this evening, then mainly cloudy with a low of 16 degrees. And in Peterborough and the Kawarthas, mainly cloudy, showers beginning this afternoon and risk of a thunderstorm. The high 25 with a humidex of 33. Tonight, showers ending this evening, then cloudy with a low of 16 degrees.
1: You're listening to an encore presentation of Unreserved.
2: Hard to know what to look at first in here. Lots going on in here.
1: Bert Tallman is giving us a tour of his garage. But this is not your average garage. It's the home of Black Elk Arts. It's here that Bert creates his one-of-a-kind jewelry that incorporates Blackfoot and Indigenous design.
3: But that's Amalite. Mm-hmm.
1: What, and, the blue there, or?
3: No. See, this part here is amalite.
2: Okay.
3: And this is mammoth ivory, and this is turquoise.
1: Bert is a lapidary and silversmith who, along with his wife Rose, works out of their home on the Blood Tribe in southern Alberta. He works with silver, amalite, and other semi-precious stones, many of which are found here in Blackfoot territory.
3: A lot of people aren't familiar with ammonite. Ammonite is found all over the world. And this is the ammonite from this area.
1: Other materials, he has to go a little further abroad for.
3: Have you ever seen mammoth ivory?
1: Wow, very neat. Where do you even get that?
3: It's from Yukon, Northwest Territories, Alaska, Siberia.
1: Bert's garage is very well organized. There are glass display cases on one end and various lapidary equipment spaced out thoughtfully throughout the workshop. When we paid him a visit back in the summer, he was nice enough to show us around and demonstrate his craft.
3: So then I start working on it with these machines. This one here is quite coarse, and then it gets finer. Put a little bit of coolant, not much, just a spit.

0: How do you know when it's ready to move to the next thing?
1: See the consistency on the flatness? So that's ready to go. And now we just do the final polish.
0: Wow, it looks so different.
1: And that's it.
0: There you go.
1: Ready for setting.
0: Bert Tallman is proud of his jewelry. He sells his pieces to people all over the world, and some have even been shown in galleries.
1: And once it's done, it comes out looking like this. Like some of these pieces are emolite.
0: Very beautiful. So you'll make these into what?
1: Into probably pendants, rings, or whatever.
0: It could be a giant ring. Can I take that home today, or?
1: Actually, you could almost have it done in about an hour.
0: We got about an hour. Danse Anine Bujou. Hello and welcome. This is Unreserved. I'm Rosanna Deerchild. Blackfoot silversmith Bert Tallman says making jewelry is part of his cultural practice.
1: My family and friends, we all been into crafting, and it's just part of our culture.
0: Plus, at Sapling in Flint, twin Mohawk sisters Dakota and Jesse Brandt create jewelry that's guided by their Haudenosaunee culture.
2: So one of our first collections that we did do was when we kind of branded ourselves as Sapling and Flint was lacrosse sticks.
0: But they also draw inspiration from the land, like their gold and silver maple leaves that sparks important conversation.

0: traditions.
1: That's an opportunity for me to engage with them. Well, what do you think is an indigenous design?
0: Today, indigenous jewelers who create wearable art inspired by culture, history, and their traditional territory. The maple leaf is an iconic symbol of Canada. It's on the national flag, after all. But for the Haudenosaunee, the maple leaf is more than just a symbol. The maple tree is connected to ceremony and harvesting that's been done for thousands of years. It's also one that's inspired pendants and earrings created by twin Mohawk sisters Jessie and Dakota Brandt. The two own and operate Sapling and Flint, a jewelry business. They run out of their home territory, Six Nations of the Grand River. The jewelry is an expression of their Haudenosaunee culture, but more importantly, it starts important conversations. Jessie and Dakota, welcome to Unreserved.
2: Thanks for having us.
1: Yeah, thank you.
0: Let's start with, what does it mean to create jewelry that starts conversations?
1: When we are doing our art, we aren't monoliths as people. You know, we have different interests beyond our own art too. But there's always that conversation out there, is what you're making Indigenous art? For me, I am an Indigenous artist. Everything that I make is then Indigenous made. It's an Indigenous art form. And so when we say that our pieces are conversation pieces that share the story of Turtle Island, it's about making people understand that we aren't a monolith. You know, we live and exist here in the 21st century with everyone else. And a lot of forms of expression that we have as Indigenous people, they're not necessarily translated in a way that non-Indigenous people really understand. And so when they see our pieces, every piece shares a story or has an intention behind it. And even the mediums that we choose to work in, they're not monoliths either. I think that when we make our pieces, then there's an opportunity there to share in meaningful conversation with people so that they understand or see where we're coming from when we're saying who it is that we are through the work that we do.
0: Mm. And Jessie, what about for you?
3: When I make a new design for Sapling and Flint, I like to make things that I want to wear. So one of our first collections that we did do was, when we kind of branded ourselves as Sapling and Flint, was lacrosse sticks. There's five different sticks that we use, and each design kind of goes through the evolution of lacrosse. It's a sport that's near and dear to my heart and our community and even our people. Lacrosse is an ancient sport, and it was invented by the Haudenosaunee and the people in the Northeast. And it's been one of our most popular designs, our lacrosse sticks. They've gone all over the world. Even this summer, the U20s field lacrosse team, they were wearing them in Hong Kong at the World Championship. So that, to me, is kind of the pinnacle of what we mean when we say it's a conversation piece. Our brand as Sapling and Flint, like we cover our own culture, but also things that inspire us as well, just like nature. We do have a lot of designs that are inspired by the trees and plant life as well in our territory where we're from.
0: Mm-hmm. Speaking of, we mentioned the maple leaf design. Can you tell me a little bit more about the kinds of conversation that's brought up?
1: I think just being in our store and working with our customers to look at pieces. And on more than one occasion, I've had people come in and, you know, look at our Garhoggle collection. It means in the woods. And so we have a collection of maple and birch and oak designs. And they'll say about this collection, I was like, oh, you don't really have any Indigenous designs, I notice. That's an opportunity for me to engage with them. Well, what do you think is an Indigenous design? Mm-hmm. You know, and they realize, well, I don't really know what Indigenous design might be. Are you thinking like wood carving and totem poles? Do you think beadwork? Maple trees are Indigenous to Canada. These trees were always here. In our language, we call it Oata. It's the leader of the trees. We call it, we refer to it as the grandfather of the trees. And it's the very first ceremony that we do in the new year. And these are the things that I'll talk about when I'm talking with customers about getting them to reframe what they mean by an Indigenous design. And I'm like, what else is a maple? It didn't come from England. It didn't come from Italy. It doesn't come from where you come from.
0: And when you say the maple tree is the grandfather of the trees, how does it fit into your culture in terms of your practice?
1: Haudenosaunee people, like, we're agricultural in nature. A lot of our ceremonial cycle is representative of either growing and planting or about harvesting. And when you think in English, the word harvest, people generally think autumn time or fall when, you know, you start pumpkins and leaves falling on the ground. But for Haudenosaunee people, harvesting happens all year round. The very first harvest happens right away in the new year, which is, you know, we're harvesting maple sap. Some of our original instructions as Mohawks is to give thanks to these harvests. It's also an opportunity for us to be encouraging to creation around us. So when we are giving thanks or doing our ceremonies for opening the maple,

0: that's the opportunity for Maple as the leader of the trees to say, look at the people. Look at how appreciative they are. They're giving thanks to us. They're appreciating us for remembering our instructions that the Creator gave us as trees. We're giving thanks to the maple, but he's also encouraging the other trees to start blooming and to start with their cycle of life in the springtime. Our ceremonies are about encouragement. We're encouraging creation, and creation is encouraging us right back. And it goes back to the original instructions that we got from our creation story.
1: That's a beautiful connection between your art and culture. Let's talk a little bit more about Sapling and Flint. What are each of your roles within the business? Jesse, let's start with you.
2: Yeah. So my role in everything is I am a trained goldsmith. I actually make the jewelry. I'm in the studio. We do have a studio in Six Nations. And Dakota does things on the business front. She is very much a creative authority in our designs. It's not just all my designs. I'm able to visualize it in metal. I'm really good at manipulating things into silver and gold. So Dakota's a big part of the creativity. And that's why we call it Sapling and Flint. Mm-hmm. It's not just my designs.
1: And what drew you into the metalsmith, goldsmith trade?
2: My mother encouraged me to do it. I'm the youngest of four sisters. Me and Dakota are twins, but, you know, I'm a whole 15 minutes younger than her.
1: Hey, that's a big deal.
2: So I just remember being in high school where I ended up staying at a fifth year because I didn't know what I wanted to go to school for. And I was a kid and I wanted to play hockey. So that's what I wanted to do. I wanted to be able to play hockey for another year. So I did like another year of school just to improve my grades and whatnot, not knowing what I wanted to do. But at the time, I had my older sisters who were in university. And the one thing I remember about them coming home on weekends to visit is that, like, all the reading they had to do, all the essay writing they had to do, and it just didn't seem like a good feeling to me. Like, they were kind of always complaining about their schoolwork and that. And I'm like, man, is that really what I really want to do? And I had that conversation with my mom is, what do you want to do after high school? And a friend of hers who was a silversmith in Six Nations had mentioned to her that George Brown College has a jewelry arts and design program. We went to Toronto to an open house. My mother took me there, and I was 17 at the time. I didn't have much of an arts background myself. Like, I didn't even take it in high school. When I reflect on that, I've always been really good with my hands. Like, I've always kept my hands busy. I did do beadwork. I grew up playing hockey and lacrosse. I always had something in my hands. And so that's kind of how I am still today. So that's what got me into the jewelry field, is just when my mom inspired me and took me to this open house at George Brown.
1: And yeah. Dakota, what about for you as somebody who wanted to go into the business world? What were you hoping to do with that?
0: I wouldn't say I had a background in business. Like, I never took it in school or anything, but I did my undergrad at Trent University in Indigenous Environmental Studies. I was one of the first people to graduate from that program there. And I'm exact opposite of Jesse in that regard. Like, I love to read. I love to research. And, you know, I love my culture too. And so I was able to incorporate that into my education. A big part of my post-secondary experience my big takeaway was to learn how to learn. And then I did my master's degree in Vancouver at the University of British Columbia in community planning. It was that whole experience being there where I'm learning about community engagement opportunities. But also when I was out there, like I maintained access to my culture. And so in 2010, I was Miss Indian World. I was crowned at the Gathering of Nations powwow in Albuquerque, New Mexico. And so for a year, I was very much a cultural ambassador or a bridge for our communities. So when I went to Vancouver for my master's degree, like I did, people, when I went there, people knew who I was. And so people come up to me and say, oh, have you met so-and-so? They're from Six Nations. Or, oh, I know somebody. He's Mohawk from Cuga. There's some Onondagas living here. And so I basically found out just how many Haudenosaunee people were living on the lower mainland while I was there. And a bunch of us got together and we created our own dance troupe called the Eastern Sky Ambassadors. So we did a lot of like social dancing and education around Haudenosaunee arts and stories. We did performative productions of Haudenosaunee stories as well, not just social dancing. It was a lot more. That was really my first business, was learning how to manage a dance troupe. And so a lot of that experience kind of culminated into like a small business management experience for me.
1: When did you feel confident enough that Sapling and Flint could be, you know, as you said, a viable business?
2: I don't even feel confident.
0: I still don't feel confident.
2: I get shocked. We had an order from the UK a couple of days ago, and I'm just flabbergasted. in the summertime with someone from Australia ordered one of our lacrosse sticks, and I couldn't believe it. I'm like, wow. So I'm surprised all the time, even still. It's been a few years, but yeah.
0: But like, we didn't go into our business because we were ready for it. I mean, I don't know if any entrepreneur would say that they were ready when they made that leap. We did it because the opportunity was there. A retail space became open in the plaza in the village where we come from. And that's just something that did not happen. Like, this is a plaza where, like, the businesses are there for 10, 15, 20 years. My son was 5 months old at the time. Like, I wasn't in a position to even be going back to work or school. I'm not sure what exactly it is that I'm doing with him. But suddenly, like, we're taking a leap to own an entire business. And at that time, too, is when we rebranded as well, too. So we were taking it seriously. Okay, we're opening up a store. That means we actually need a name. We need a logo. We need a proper brand. We didn't have that before. So, yeah, I wouldn't say that there was ever a point when we were really ready for it. It's just like the brick and mortar store was there, whether we were ready for it or not. We just had to take it.
1: Mm-hmm. And in terms of non-Indigenous people, do you get a lot of non-Indigenous people come through? And what are their reactions to these, you know, beautiful pieces that you've made?
0: I'm starting to find that non-Indigenous people who are visiting us do come to Six Nations specifically to come to our store.
2: Yeah. And they show their appreciation. There's nice vibes that come from people that come from off reserve.
0: Yeah. I like that, like, we're starting to be a tourism destination that, yeah, people are driving, you know, 40 minutes from Burlington or some Oakville or somewhere, like, because they'll call me ahead of time, like, oh, wait, are you open today? What's your store hours? Because I'm driving from Oakville. Like, they can shop online. Our products are there online. I tell them that, but they want to come to the store. Like, they want to see the products. They do appreciate what it means to buy Indigenous made.
2: A lot of the times I hear that they say they follow us on social media, especially on Instagram, because we're always doing a lot and our travels and that. So they all say they follow us, which is neat because our business, it's a journey for me in Dakota. We're evolving constantly. And people say, oh, I've been following you for years and I finally made it to your store now. And then that's a big part of our journey, right? With our brand.
0: And when they have family visiting too, like, I find a lot of customers will come in that, you know, they're from Canada or lived here for the last 30, 40 years, but then they have their mother from England comes over to visit. And so, you know, they decide to take her to the reserve. like that. I get a lot of those kind of people coming in too, but so just know that we get to the point where we are considered a destination location. Like, people come specifically to the reserve because they want to see our product. It's endearing for me to know that we've gotten kind of to that level as a business for people that actually want to come to the reserve specifically to see us.
1: Yeah, it's in a destination conversation as well. Mm-hmm. How do you think those conversations with non-Indigenous people or Indigenous people, for that matter, you know, about the jewelry and those connections that it has to your culture, how do you think that that can be used to share? And to share understanding and to teach.
0: I mean, that kind of goes back to the conversation we had about, like, the maple leaf.
1: Yeah.
0: Every piece in our collections is like that. All of them. Like, I have people come in and saying, like, oh, what is that? Is that a tennis racket? I'm like, no, that's a goalie stick.
2: It was a
0: lacrosse stick, but they've never seen or played or heard of lacrosse. And so they think it's a goalie. They think it's a tennis racket. So I can tell.
2: One question it's not just us as artists that people get a lot, but people that do beadwork, you'll get non-native people saying, am I allowed to wear that? Mm-hmm. Can I buy this? That happens at powwows, and you'll see people, like, online just saying, like, oh, I love your work. Those are amazing. Am I even allowed to wear those because they're Indigenous made and designed? Mm-hmm. Just put it out there. Like, if an artist has it for sale, it's something that they made, and it's absolutely something for you to wear. There are aspects of my culture where I wouldn't put them into metal. Like, there are some things in our culture that's not for me to put into a design. So I'm not going to go and put out something that's not going to be wearable. So the designs, like I said, when I kind of start something new, it's because I'm going to make a piece that I would love to wear. And so, and Dakota will put her spin on it, and it'll get put into a new Sapling and Flint design. So that's something that comes up quite a bit, is people sometimes feel like they can't wear our stuff just because they're not Indigenous. But that's not true at all.
0: It's a careful balance with our... you know, how do you navigate an Indigenous-owned arts-based business and products and people feeling welcome or invited to wear them? And I have a number of friends all across Canada and the United States who are in my position. They're female entrepreneurs. But I've seen brands completely just, you know, they give up on their brand. They give up on their business and, you know, they might try something else. And a big part of it is like, they're not quite tapping a market that thinks that they can wear their products. if your stuff is too indigenous looking. It's not to say that it's, you know, don't do that. You're like,

0: I'm not saying that at all. Make all your designs indigenous. But like, if you want to be in business, your products have to be marketable. And people have to feel invited to wear them. And it can't be a conversation with every single customer that, you know, they can or can't wear this design and this design. So our brand has developed in a way where people feel invited to wear most of our collections, where it's not a question where they can wear those things. And so it is a balance. And I find almost any an entrepreneur in our position where we're kind of arts based or with our designs, like it's we're always trying to navigate that, making people feel invited to wear our designs, to be able to buy them, to be able to support our business without having to be like sales pitchy about it at the same time too. Cause that's exhausting. It's exhausting to have that conversation all the time too. Absolutely. Yeah.
1: Mm-hmm. That said, how do you hope that your work, your designs, and your business, you know, helps contribute to the representation of the Haudenosaunee culture?
0: What I love is just some of the opportunities that our jewelry has brought into us. Like recently, Jesse finished, I think it was 14 gold lacrosse sticks. Wow. In 10 karat gold. But we were invited to make all of the MVP awards for all the games for the Man Cup. So that's Senior A.
2: Yeah, it's the Senior A Canadian Lacrosse Championship. It was hosted in Six Nations this year. And the Six Nations Chiefs is our team. They won it 2 times in a row. They're back-to-back Canadian national Man Cup champions. Mm-hmm. They really brought a lot to the community when it comes to promoting Six Nations. They wanted to make sure that everybody that came from near and far to watch the Man Cup, that they were getting a good experience from Six Nations. And it was awesome to be able to be approached by the team's owner to be a part of that. I put a lot of time and attention into those lacrosse sticks because the players that were winning them, they're all pro lacrosse players. Yeah. They're all professionals. And I'm like, man, I want them coming back. You know, like I want to see that on their social media. Like, hopefully they're wearing them in that. I think that's really promoting who we are as Haudenosaunee artists anyways. That was like kind of the pinnacle for me in the last year, mm-hmm. was being able to make these gold pendants.
1: Right, right. Thank you so much for spending some time with me today, Jesse.
0: Yeah.
1: And Dakota.
0: Yeah, I appreciate it.
1: Have a great day.
0: Yeah, thank you.
2: You take care.
1: Jesse and Dakota Brandt are Mohawk twins from Six Nations of the Grand River. Together, they own Sapling and Flint. This is Unreserved on CBC Radio 1, Sirius XM, U.S. Public Radio, and Native Voice 1. I'm Rosanna Deerchild. Still ahead, we'll head back to the Blood Tribe and Bert Tallman's workshop, Black Elk Art. Taking us there, an oldie but a goldie from 1975. That's when folk singer Shin Goose and poet Duke Redbird founded the record label Native Country. As indigenous artists, the Ojibwe duo found the music industry difficult to navigate, so they took matters into their own hands to create a record label. Shin Goose's debut was their first and only album. Silver River features lyrics written by Duke and sung by Shin Goose. The song was re-released in 2014 on a compilation album called Native North America. That collection was nominated for a Grammy Award in the category of Best Historical Album. This is Silver River.

0: 20 degrees with thunderstorms in Toronto. I'm Sarah McMillan with a CBC News update. A former Toronto police officer has pleaded guilty to two charges in connection to the major investigation into police corruption and organized crime dubbed Project South. Derek McCormick is one of eight current and former officers in your court tomorrow. And as more than 100 fires blaze through northwestern Ontario, it's looking like the worst fire season on record. Fires have burned through more than 7,250 square kilometers of forest, surpassing a record set in 2021. The forecast for the Toronto area, Environment Canada has issued a yellow severe thunderstorm watch, mainly cloudy with showers beginning this afternoon and risk of a thunderstorm, the high 27 with a humidex of 35. Tonight, a few showers ending early this evening, then mainly cloudy with a low of 16. Tomorrow, mainly cloudy and a high of 22. And for Peterborough and the Quartz, mainly cloudy, showers beginning this afternoon, risk of a thunderstorm this afternoon and evening, the high 25 with a humidex of 33. Tonight, showers ending, then cloudy with a low of 16.
1: Welcome back to Unreserved. Today, Indigenous jewelers who create wearable art inspired by culture, history, and their traditional territory. Earlier this year, we took Unreserved on the road to Blackfoot territory.
2: This band of Blackfoot are called Kainai. Yeah. And then next one, just over to the west, is Piikani. Yeah, Piikani. And to the north is Siksika. And then down into Montana is Skapipiikani.
1: Kainai First Nation, also known as the Blood Tribe, makes up the largest reserve in Canada.
2: It's got 550 square miles. Mm. It goes almost to the mountains and almost to Lethbridge. It is outside Lethbridge, actually.
1: And in one of its pockets of land, you'll find Bert Tolman and his wife, Rose. Bert is an artist who works with metal and stone, and she creates beadwork. He gets much of his inspiration from the land around him, the land that he grew up on.
2: We just lived across the coulee, and where we got our water is right from down near the creek here. There's a spring that runs all year. Back in the day, it was dug out, and there was a culvert that was set in there, and a lot of the neighbors would come to get their water from there. There was still a few, there was three that I remember, that still had a team of horses and their wagons, and they would come and fill up their galvanized barrels and head home from there. But that was a good jaunt for a little guy like me to go all the way up the hill and up to where we stayed. I had those two buckets, I remember. You'd have to rest along the way. But in the wintertime, we'd have a sled that we would use.
1: Bert still takes frequent walks on the land. He often brings back materials for his jewelry, like amelite, which is the official gemstone of Alberta. He tells us all about it here in his sunroom as we drink tea and look out at Chief Mountain. That spectacular view is one of the most recognizable peaks of the Rocky Mountains, because it looks like the face of a chief wearing a headdress. Bert says you never know what treasures you might find here in the foothills of the Rockies.
2: There's a lot of areas here that are really unique. Like my hiking areas, there's some places where there is some teepee rings that people are not even aware of. And there are some locations that are just so unique with respect to landscape and just the surroundings on it. Hardly anyone has been there. Sometimes I think that, but it doesn't always happen that people, you think that you've been the only one there. I'll tell you one story.

0: So because I'm a jeweler and I into lapidary cutting and polishing stones, so I'm always looking for stones, you know, any place where I'm going. So I'm up in the mountains. I'm walking in an area where I thought, I bet I'm the only one that's ever been here. Just from how isolated it is, I thought, I'm sure that I'm the first person to see with my eyes what's going on, what's here. So there's a little creek, only about a couple of feet wide, just as clear as can be. And I thought, I'm going to follow it and find out the source of this creek. So I'm following it upstream. It's quite steep. And I only go about 200-300 yards, and under the ground is just bubbling water. There's a artesian well. And so I take my water bottle and I empty it first and then get some of that water and drink some. Really good. Like the best water. So I have some of that and then I fill my other one and standing around again just taking it all in. Like this is so pristine. It is so beautiful here. So I thought I'm going to go back down along the stream. And I actually walked past where I was. And then there was a game trail. And as I'm about to cross the creek, in the water there's this blue stone. And I thought, wow, turquoise. Never has there been found turquoise in our area. So I'm the first one. So I take this blue stone and I'm admiring it and looking at it. And I thought, when I get home, I'll cut it and see just the quality of it. So I put it in my pocket and I forget about it. About 2 months later, I got that jacket on and feeling in my pocket. Oh, look at this. Oh, yeah. The stone, and I'm looking at it. It looks different. And I press on it. And because turquoise, if it's really low quality, you could almost rub the material on turquoise. It's very chalky. So I was really examining it, but then I thought, I'm going to press it hard, and I pressed it really hard, and it cracked. And I smelt it. Gum.
1: That's Bert Tallman, Blackfoot jewelry maker from Ghana First Nation, sharing some of the inspirations behind his metalsmith work. From the kitchen table, we headed out to his workshop, where he showed us some of the many tools he uses to create his one-of-a-kind pieces. And then we pulled up some stools for a longer talk. Well, first of all, thank you for having me in your art studio. Having us here is amazing. Can you tell us where we are right now?
0: You are in my studio. This is where I do lapidary and jewelry. It's classified as jewelry art rather than just jewelry.
1: Tell us what kind of art you do. What do you mean by jewelry art?
0: I cut and polish my own stones. I do a lot of inlay with the cabochons, I guess you'd call them. But that's connecting different types of stone together to come up with a design. So some of the pieces that you've seen will incorporate turquoise, ammolite, mammoth ivory, and other types of semi-precious stones. I try to have a design. Sometimes they're 3D. Other times they're just how they are, just cutting it. And once I have that done, then I do the silversmithing, which includes either argentium or sterling silver. And again, I use the raw materials and I use different techniques with argentium. You could fuse that, but then there are also other types of metals such as

0: with sterling, you do solder. And then occasionally gold, mixing it with silver or with argentium. And then there's different techniques that are used, which may include overlay, stamping, some drilling. But the whole process, you come up with a design.
1: It's quite a intricate process that you undergo in some of these pieces. How long does it generally take you to make a piece?
0: It could take a week, depending on the design, and if I have to do some carving, especially with the mammoth tusk ivory, I have to carve it using certain tools to come up with a design. So there's a bit of a process. And then if there's a cord that's going to be put on, my wife Rose, she'll do the beading on that, and she uses the peyote stitch. That is very time-consuming and takes a lot of patience, but it looks the best when it's done.
1: Earlier, you had shared a little bit about how you came to start making this beautiful jewelry. Could you relay that story with us and share it with our audience?
0: I learned silversmithing and lapidary from a well-known jewelry artist. His name is Jimmy Calabaza. His Pueblo name is Cowan. He was the one that introduced me to this art form. He had a lot of patience, too, to teach me on cutting stones, polishing, and then with metalsmithing.
1: And why did you want to take that journey?
0: I used to do other types of crafting. I did leather crafts and also did replicas of regalia, but I realized that I didn't get the return that I should have got for the amount of time that I spent creating those items.
1: And how long have you been an artist? Is this something that you did from your childhood, or where did that journey begin for you?
0: As a kid, I would watch my grandmother and aunties and my uncles doing different types of crafts. My uncles would be doing some carving on wood, and my grandmother and aunties, they did a lot of beading, and then also too with leather. I'm guessing it was hand tanned leather. And they also made household items from antler or horn of bighorn sheep. And they were used for utensils at home. And there was even spoons that were used, yeah.
1: You know, our people often are artists or writers or singers or drummers or dancers, or they paint. What was it about making, you know, these things that reached you, that you felt was something you wanted to do?
0: It was in me all the time that just wanted to make stuff. And my father saw that, and he encouraged me to pursue it a little bit further. He actually sent me to a leather workshop, some lessons on how to make purses and wallets and so forth. So he was very supportive of the work that I wanted to do, even as a child. And just being influenced with that type of people around me, my relatives, my family, they were all into art. And when we would go to like a powwow, I watch the chicken dancers. I do chicken dancing myself. I've got a regalia that's been sitting there for a while. But if somebody has the right music, my legs start going.
1: Cue the powwow music, somebody.
0: Yeah, so it's been there all the time. My family and friends, we all been into crafting, and it's just part of our culture.
1: Earlier when we were having coffee in your beautiful sunroom, looking over the mountains in the valleys and the fields, you shared some of your upbringing with us, your childhood.

0: childhood. You were raised by your grandparents until you were six. Can you share a little bit about what that was like?
1: It was quite different. My grandfather was a hunter and a trapper, and many times I'd go with him. Sometimes early morning, we'd go fishing. Before the sun come up, we're on the team of horses off to the river, and I never saw him have a fishing rod, but when we got there, he would get a willow, and he had a little bit of line and a hook, and he'd get me to look for little bugs around there. It was a really calming, very comfortable lifestyle. My grandmother didn't speak any English, and they were very traditional. They would pick berries at certain time periods throughout the year. And then during hunting season or towards the end of August, there would be mountain berries. And then also, too, he would be hunting elk. And there was no social services at that time. So everything was done in a traditional manner. And with the food sources, it was all from the land.
0: This is Unreserved on CBC Radio 1, Sirius XM, U.S. Public Radio, and Native Voice 1. I'm Rosanna Deerchild. My guest today is Bert Tallman. He's a Blackfoot silversmith and lapidary artist from Kaurna First Nation in southern Alberta. Bert was raised on the lands by his grandparents. That's where his journey to become an artist began. He watched and learned from his grandparents, who made household items from things like antlers and horns from bighorn sheep. But his young life took a turn when, at 6 years old, he was returned to his parents.
1: Well, my grandmother passed away, so went back home, mostly at my parents. And shortly after, things kind of went upside down. It was 60 Scoop residential school. It was, I don't know why they would think that they could raise us better. Nothing was good about it.
0: Were you taken to residential school or scooped?
1: Both. Yeah.
0: Can you share that story with me?
1: Well, I was about 8 years old when I was taken from my home, but it was on the other side of the mountains. It felt like if you cut yourself, for instance, if you fell and you cut yourself, you would go to your parents. And they would comfort you, and they would fix you up. So you'd be okay, and away you go. That wasn't there, having that parent or someone that cared about you to be able to comfort you, to be able to care for you. So it was cold, and it was mechanical. And then I think what helped me to survive was knowing that people have the potential to show kindness, like my parents and my grandparents. Just having that upbringing. And then it wasn't very good after that.
0: And were you completely disconnected from your family and community, or how long were you away for?
1: Yeah, I was gone for about a year from for that scoop.
0: So first you were scooped and you spent a year on the other side of the mountain, and then were sent back, and then went to residential school?
1: That's right, yeah. And then when I came back, things were not well here either. It was, yeah, it was an area, time that I don't really like thinking about, because it just brings back bad memories, and it brings back bad feelings. There was a time when I was very bitter, very angry. I wanted revenge. I was about 15 years old. But I went and talked to my auntie, and she told me, I'm not going to tell you what to do, but I'll tell you what helped me. She had gone through something similar. She said,

0: that you think about it. What will happen if you follow through on your feelings of revenge and bitterness and all these? This is going to be, you might be in jail. Somebody might kill you. You might kill somebody. But I'll tell you something that I was told, that all humans were created with the potential to show kindness and love, those kind of qualities. And if you show those qualities, it'll make you feel better. You're going to find those people that will continue to be prejudiced. There's going to be people that are going to be showing negative qualities, negative attitudes. You'll have to overlook them. But in every culture, every nation of people, you're going to find those people that are kind, that will show you, that will dignify you. Those are the people that you'll find them. And not over time, I've had that. I've got different friendships now that are of different nationalities. And really, when you think about it, our Creator designed us with that potential as humans to show kindness to one another. And later on, I found out that what you said was found in the Bible.
1: Yay for aunties, right?
0: That's right.
1: Aunties saved the world.
0: Well, and she replaced my grandma. Yeah, so I took her as my grandma. Anytime I had some issues, I'd go see her. She was a great cook. She'd be always cooking some kind of pastry. She treated me really well. Come in, have some tea, and I felt like a growing up. And our tea over here, that's the kind of tea that most of us like, right? Mint tea.
1: Wild mint tea.
0: That's right, wild mint tea. A little bit of, if you mix it up with red rose tea and wild mint, good combination.
1: Good, noted. So besides your auntie sort of redirecting your life from a violent sort of frame of mind to this beautiful art and culture that you have found yourself in, what else happened for you that sort of changed your direction?
0: Well, being a student of the Bible has helped me quite a bit. That it has helped my children, ourselves, and it's helped us to have a good life skills. Gives us a hope for the future. All those good qualities. And it's not going to be always the way it is now. It's just wrong how things are, how people are. It's just continually in that direction with how people act around the world, like greed and pride and those kind of things. It's not productive at all. Until the people start recognizing that we all need someone other than ourselves. And that's really our Creator. We call him Apstatoki, or Stipatapio. Apstatoki is Creator. Stipatapio is Source of Life. And he does have a name, too. And a lot of people don't know that. And his name actually means causes to become. He caused the earth to become what it is, caused humans and everything on the earth to become what they are, except that humans made a bad choice right from the beginning. But he still has that good purpose in mind, that he's going to bring about his original purpose for humans, which is peaceful. And that's helped me quite a bit.
1: And do you find that that spiritual nourishment also in your work that you do? Or why do you do it?
0: Well, I try to be respectful of designs that have a spiritistic nature to it. So I avoid those ones. I try and make

0: designs that are generic in nature or something to do with nature, like itself, like creation. But yeah, it's a sensitive topic with people that have different beliefs. Everybody has a free will, different choices, so you got to respect that. Mm-hmm. And if they choose that they want to do a certain thing, just let them be with what they decide. We can't force anybody to say or do anything.
1: What do you find in doing this work? What does it do for Bert?
0: Well, it satisfies my creativity. That's really what the whole thing. I want to make things, and that satisfies that. And then also, too, you need to make a living. Mm-hmm. And that, too, is, and I'd like to share it with others. So I have up to 4 or 5 students here that could learn at a time. But I've had up to one, which was my son, mm-hmm. or my daughter. I've taught them just one-on-one, but I've had up to 4 or 5 at one time.
1: Why? Why do you want to pass on this knowledge, this art knowledge to other students?
0: Well, I'm not getting any younger.
1: You don't look a day over, no.
0: So I like just to share it. If there's somebody that wants to learn, I'm willing to share it. And that's the same with my instructor, my first one, Cowan. He was willing to share his knowledge of how to make jewelry, and he willingly showed me, and I just want to do the same. Mm-hmm. Using modern methods, of course. Yeah, it makes it a little quicker.
1: I'd say.
0: Yeah, so that's about it then, yeah.
1: Well, thank you so much for your time today and showing me around.
0: Yeah, well, thank you for coming.
1: Bert Tallman is a lapidary and jewelry artist. He's a member of the Blackfoot tribe and works out of his home on the Kaurna First Nation in southern Alberta. That's all our time on Radio Indigenous. This episode was produced by Kim Kasher, Rhiannon Johnson, Aleda Hudgens-Lyle, and Amanda Gear. 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You can also find and follow us wherever you get your podcasts. I'm your favorite cousin, Rosanna Deerchild, coming at you from Winnipeg in Treaty 1 territory. Kinanaskamit Nawa. Agusang.

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1: Feel that? 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And it's back on CBC Gem, with six fierce clubs battling all season long for glory. From coast to coast, Canada's first professional women's soccer league is bringing the heat. 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
2: A growing number of seniors in this country are turning to food banks for help as the cost of groceries and rent continue to rise. 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After the news.
3: From CBC News, the World This Hour, I'm Tricia Kindleman. The White House says its new tariffs on Canadian goods are a targeted measure in response to Ottawa's own policies. It's accusing Canada of playing hardball on trade. Hundreds of products could be

0: tariffed at 50% from cheese to hockey sticks. Kate Fisher has the latest from Washington.
1: US President Donald Trump says the new tariffs on Canadian goods are intended to punish what he sees as discriminatory treatment of the US auto, dairy, and alcohol industries.
2: I mean, in all fairness to them, they need us to survive. Without us, there's no way they can survive. But they've been very, very tough.
1: U.S. Trade Representative Jameson Greer argued Canada's retaliatory measures to earlier tariffs were unfair.
3: So it was a natural consequence after a year of these measures being in place, and longer in the case of dairy, for the president to take action. These are responses to this retaliation.
1: Nonetheless, Greer says he has a good relationship with his Canadian counterparts and that talks with them will continue. Kate Fisher for CBC News, Washington.
0: Meanwhile, in Ottawa,
4: we agreed to intensify discussions. We'll begin that right away.
0: With 29 days left before those tariffs could come into effect, Prime Minister Mark Carney says there's no time to lose. The new tariffs will cover roughly $28 billion of Canadian goods annually. Ontario Premier Doug Ford says the majority of those come from his province.
5: If these talks fail in 29 days, we need to hit them back as hard as we can. I'm tired of the bully trying to take our lunch money all the time. We always seem to be on our back heels. We need to be on the offense.
0: Ford says Ontario's ban on U.S. liquor will be staying in place. Canadian businesses are reacting strongly to those proposed tariffs. They have already been grappling with increased uncertainty for the past year due to U.S. trade policy changes, and the threat of more tariffs is reigniting those concerns. Ina Sidhu has that part of the story.
6: 50% is very significant.
7: The list includes products from clothing and hockey sticks to dairy and alcohol. Benjamin Tal, chief economist with CIBC, says the entire Canadian economy won't be hit equally.
6: It's not good, but it's not devastating. This is not a macroeconomic story. This is a microeconomic story impacting those sectors. Remember, many of those exporters can find other markets or find domestic markets.
7: The Canadian Federation of Independent Business says these latest threats will make it harder for companies to make business decisions. Dan Kelly is president of CFIB.
8: It's the uncertainty over tariffs that is causing businesses not to be able to plan, not to be able to hire, and that's going to make this a lot worse for the next little while.
7: Experts say the proposed tariffs could ultimately be used as leverage for CUSMA negotiations. Ina Sidhu, CBC News, Calgary.
0: In other news, a Toronto police officer has pleaded guilty to two charges resulting from a major corruption and organized crime investigation. Derek McCormick entered a guilty plea for breach of trust and theft under $5,000. He stole a phone which had been turned in to police and gave it to another officer who had asked him to get him burner phones. Four other charges against McCormick have been dropped, and he has since resigned from the force. The Crown and Defense are jointly proposing a 10-month conditional sentence. Canada is joining an international initiative to build the next generation of stealth fighter jets. The Global Combat Air Program includes the UK, Italy, and Japan, but not the US. Defense Minister David McGuinty says Canada is joining the program as an observer.
9: Observer status will give Canada the opportunity to deepen its understanding of next generation combat air capabilities, strengthen our industrial collaboration, and contribute more closely to the partnerships that will define the future of air power.
0: Ottawa says Canada could become a full-time partner later and eventually buy the jets. And that is The World This Hour. For CBC News, I'm Tricia Kindleman.
10: The forecast for the Toronto area, Environment Canada has issued a yellow severe thunderstorm watch. Mainly cloudy with showers beginning this afternoon and risk of a thunderstorm. The high 27 with a humidex of 35. Tonight, a few showers ending early this evening, then mainly cloudy with a low of 16. Tomorrow, mainly cloudy and a high of 22. And for Peterborough and the Kawarthas, mainly cloudy, showers beginning this afternoon. Risk of a thunderstorm this afternoon and evening. The high 25 with a humidex of 33. Tonight, showers ending, then cloudy with a low of 16.

0: in Vancouver. Over the summer months, we're repeating some of our favorite programs from this past broadcast season. And in this first half hour, you'll hear stories that first aired on our April 7th show, including...
1: It can be helpful to know that one's not alone in this situation, and there may be others who are themselves struggling to make ends meet and haven't reached out to the food bank. And we do want to create some destigmatization of the situation so that folks who need help know that they can and should reach out for it. And so, you know, certainly having these conversations is the first step. And then I think for us, it's the continued advocacy with all levels of government to sort of say, hey, with these particular demographics, these are folks who are, you know, for all intents and purposes, doing everything right, which then means we need to look at systemic change.
0: The number of seniors having to turn to food banks for help continues to grow in communities across the country. We'll hear how a Calgary organization is helping and what challenges they're facing. That story's coming up this half hour. But first, a milestone for an Ottawa area library. The Sunnyside Library branch in Ottawa is a beacon in its neighborhood. The branch celebrated its 75th anniversary last week. Ottawa Morning's Hallie Cottenham dropped by to talk to some of the Sunnyside regulars.
2: So, Nora, give it a go.
3: A kit. I top tap it on.
4: I'm here today because I'm here to have a friend studying. So since I'm already here, I'm going to try to do my best to read one thing that I've never read before.
5: I have an exam, so I'm here to study.
2: Now, I can't help but notice you are on your phone, my friend.
5: But I was taking a break.
2: Oh, I see. Okay.
6: My name is Sharanya.
2: How old are you, Sharanya?
6: 5 and a half.
2: So can you tell me what you're doing?
6: I'm drawing a garden.
2: Can I ask you a question about why you like the library?
6: Because I like to read.
2: Like what kind of books?
6: Like smart books.
7: Sure. My name is Julia. This is my little 2-year young, Luciana. And we love coming to the library to read books and do crafts and color. And most importantly, for the social aspect of meeting new friends.
2: Could I get the sound of Luciana cutting?
7: Sure. Well, they also have the story times too for babies, and that's really fun too because they get to be in circle with other little ones and read books together and sing songs, so we love that.
8: Do you want to try reading? Come on. I'm Niketan. I'm from India basically, but we moved to Canada like 4 or 5 years ago. I'm trying to entertain my daughter, so she loves coming to library, meet new friends, do crafts, and that's how we find different people, and then it's kind of great.
2: What makes a library a good library?
6: Clean.
2: Clean, yeah.
6: Books.
2: Lots of them.
6: And quiet.
2: Quiet. Why is that important?
6: Because other people are reading.
2: Other people are reading, yeah. So we're not speaking too loud.
6: Yeah.
2: But does the librarian ever shush people?
6: No.
2: No, not anymore. That's the old days.
9: My name is Sarah. I'm here with my little baby, Sophie. She likes reading books, so every time we want to introduce her new books, so it's like a cozy, and I like the activities that we can do here, and she can meet other children, so it's like a nice place for her.
2: Yeah. And for you too?
9: Yeah, sure.
2: Why?
9: I like seeing her enjoying, so looking for books or do some colors or anything else, so that makes me relax.
2: And that's important too.
9: Yeah, sure.
10: Yeah. Playing a game. Usually we just play this, but I was bored, so I don't know. So, on this, you can go to the computers and find kids. We'll give you options to play certain games. Well, we come here for every Wednesday, we come here for books. Also, because our parents need us out of the house.
11: I'm Emma.
2: How old are you, Emma?
11: 9.

0: What is it about the library you like?
1: All the books. I really like the graphic novels and Geronimo Stilton.
2: It's a wonderful place to come. Once a week, I pick the girls up, my granddaughters, up from Hopewell School, and we have a treat in one of the local restaurants, coffee shops, and then we come here. And one of the girls is a voracious reader and just can't stay away from the books, and the other is in the process of learning how to read, but loves the fact that there are art activities, craft act. I used to bring my young children here, and the librarians are always so incredibly helpful, and they make lovely suggestions.
0: So you raised readers, and now you have reading grandchildren.
2: Exactly.
0: That's how it works.
2: Yeah.
1: Harry Potter and the Philosopher's Stone.
0: It's book number one?
1: Yeah.
3: Okay.
1: Mr. and Mrs. Dursley of number 4 Privet Drive were proud to say that they were perfectly normal. Thank you very much. They are the last people you would expect to be involved in anything strange or mysterious because they just didn't hold with such nonsense.
4: Right, then it goes through.
5: This is my team.
0: Can you describe the scene?
5: Sure. We have two instructors and they are teaching 108 moves of Tai Chi to a beautiful group of people.
1: Kim is a kin.
0: Good job, Nora.
1: Thank you. Good job.
0: Soon you'll be reading Harry Potter.
6: I'm studying for my dry needling exam.
0: Your what exam?
6: Dry needling. It's like acupuncture, but for physios.
0: So why have you come to the library to do that work?
6: Because I needed some peace and some quiet and a big space to study.
0: Why is this different from home?
6: Oh, because at home there's distraction, my bed, my cat. I can't focus.
7: So I'm just here to, it's about the time of the year that you do your taxes. So I'm here getting all the documents and all the receipts and all the tax preparations for my business. I believe I'm more productive when I'm here than when I'm at home.
0: So there's no housework around you, no distractions?
7: Yes, no distractions, 100%. While I was a student, I used to come here a lot and it used to be very quiet. And I just feel more comfortable with, like, the people around here and the setup.
8: I like the branch because there is a lot to choose, the things to choose from. I like to read about the current events. I like to read Globe and Mail. It has some really interesting articles.
0: And you prefer to have a paper copy of it in your hands?
8: I do prefer a hand copy, yes. I can go through pages and I can see much more than in my cell phone. I just like to hold it in my hand, you know, and it makes me relax much more. Oh, I've been here a good 30 years, I would say. It's been a really, you know, great place to come. There's no limit to what you can do here.
0: It's like a smorgasbord, right?
8: Smorgasbord, yes, a good word, yes.
9: Voices from the Sunnyside Library branch in Ottawa. It marked its 75th anniversary last week. Just a reminder about how vital libraries are to our communities right across the country.

A new report by the Calgary Food Bank shows many older adults and senior citizens are in need of food support for the first time in their lives. They surveyed clients last summer to find out

0: more about their level of food insecurity. Melissa Fromm is the president and CEO of the Food Bank, and here she is with Ted Henley, guest host of The Homestretch.
1: Hey, Ted, how are you doing?
2: I'm okay, thank you. Thanks for being here today. And what did your survey find that kind of stood out for you?
1: You know, for me, I think one of the data points that really stood out in this study is that 64% of our elderly clients that we surveyed are accessing the Calgary Food Bank for the first time in their life. This is the first time in their life that they faced any level of poverty or food insecurity. These are folks who worked their entire lives, paid their mortgages, raised their kids, and now here they are in what should really be their golden years, and they can't even afford to make ends meet and put food on the table.
2: Wow. That change in income, it kind of triggered this. Is that what the survey is telling you?
1: No, look, there's a few details that we're really teasing out of that particular data point. And there's a combination of things. Obviously, as you get into those retirement years, you're on more of a fixed income, whether you've saved for retirement or not. The revenue that's coming in is now fixed. But also, and I think a more substantial part of this equation, is on the expense side, where the income, the household income is fixed, the expenses are not fixed. And the levels of inflation that we have seen over the last few years in housing and utilities and fuel and groceries. And then for this demographic, one that's particularly notable is medical expenses. And so that leaves these folks then obviously with that income statement not being quite so balanced.
2: Ah, okay. And is that what was behind, you know, prompting the survey in the first place, or was there a bigger thing going on here?
1: Well, you know, for us at the Food Bank over the last few years, we've certainly had significant increases in overall demand for support from us. And so we've just been looking into who are these people that are coming to us for support that perhaps we haven't seen before. And this particular demographic really stood out to us. And so it did lead us to look a little bit more into the details of what's really behind these numbers.
2: Are you seeing in general more people now relying on the food bank, you know, for longer periods of time?
1: Certainly. And, you know, this demographic and another that we're seeing a significant increase in is, you know, for lack of better terms, the working poor. And these are two groups, with the seniors and the working poor, where there's not an easy solution. This isn't sort of an emergency situation of a lost job or a one-time emergency expense or a health crisis that just needs to be resolved and then I'll be back on my feet. These are both demographics, with the working poor and the senior citizens, where it's more chronic that, you know, they're doing everything right. They've saved for retirement, or they have a full-time job, whatever that situation is, and yet they just can't make ends meet because of the inflation that we've seen in recent years. And so that has led to more chronic use of food bank resources over the last few years.
2: So, Melissa, with the information you've gathered from the survey, what do you do with it now that you have, you know, the data in place here?
1: You know, for us, there's a couple of things. Part of it is just this conversation that we're having today, and it's letting people in the community know, in part because this is how we ensure that we can do advocacy and talk with levels of government about what we're seeing, but also because where there's smoke, there's fire, and we want to make sure that folks who perhaps themselves are in this demographic and are facing food insecurity and struggling to make ends meet, it can be helpful to know that one's not alone in this situation, and there may be others who are themselves struggling to make ends meet and haven't reached out to the food bank. And we do want to create some destigmatization of the situation so that folks who need help know that they can and should reach out for it. And so, you know, certainly having these conversations is the first step. And then I think for us, it's the continued advocacy with all levels of government to sort of say, hey, with these particular demographics, these are folks who are, you know, for all intents and purposes, doing everything right, which then means we need to look at systemic change. We need to look upstream and downstream. We need to look at how can we make sure that folks are keeping more of their hard-earned dollars in their pockets so they can afford to live. And we need to maybe look at what are some of the government benefits and supports that exist for these groups and how can we better ensure that they're not falling between the cracks in the future.
2: Melissa, I want to talk about the government action in a second here, but first I want to kind of pull at something you mentioned a minute ago. And that is kind of making sure that people who may be needing the support of the food bank know that they're not alone. And how important is that?
1: It's so important. And, you know, one of the things we see, and particularly with our older clients, is that for the most part, these are folks who have tried so hard to make it on their own that by the time they are coming to us at the Calgary Food Bank, they have been skipping meals. They've been making sacrifices to what they're purchasing. They're you know, some of them are saying, well, I just eat protein once a week. And so they're making a lot of concessions and a lot of sacrifices before they ever show up asking for help. And what we really want to get across to people is that, you know, don't wait until the fridge is completely empty and until you're malnourished, until you're starting to see the side effects of those choices on your health. Come and get help before it reaches that inflection point.
2: Okay, thanks for clarifying that, Melissa. I appreciate that. And getting back to, you know, governments and the connection of, you know, what governments, I guess at all three levels, can be doing here. Can you elaborate on that?
1: You know, again, we're looking at populations that are on fixed income. They have limited resources, and there's a combination of, you know, should we be looking at how we're supporting these populations more, particularly seniors if they're living in low-income situations? Are government supports that are currently in existence adequate for what the cost of living is today? I think we also need to look at some of these issues of inflation. I mean, anybody who's filled up their car in our province and even across our country this week is probably seeing a much higher price tag than they did a couple of weeks ago at the pump. And what are our governments doing to help ensure affordability for everyday Albertans, everyday Canadians across the board?
2: You just touched on something that I want to ask here as we kind of wrap up the conversation, Melissa. You know, we're all hit by the rising cost of food and gasoline and those types of things. How is the food bank?

0: You just touched on something that I want to ask here as we kind of wrap up the conversation, Melissa. You know, we're all hit by the rising cost of food and gasoline and those types of things. How is the food bank still able to meet the need of clients?
1: You know, it's been rough. I'm not going to lie. It's, you know, we get ourselves kind of caught in the middle of a few different elements here, because obviously at times like this, when we see price increases, we see more demand. Times like this, we typically also see fewer donations because everybody is paying a little bit more for everything. And that means there's a little bit less at the end of the month to give. But also as an organization, you know, we run a fleet of trucks that are picking up food and dropping off food all day. We spend about $10,000 a month on fuel alone. So we just saw a 30% increase on that budget line for the month. And we purchase about $10 million worth of food every year to ensure that our clients are getting access to a healthy, well-rounded diet. And so that means that we're purchasing dairy and we're purchasing produce and we're purchasing protein. And the cost of those items go up significantly when the cost of transportation goes up. And so, you know, we're kind of feeling it from every side right now, I'm not going to lie. And so we're, you know, we work our way through it. And sometimes it means we have to make some tough choices about how much we can give away, and sometimes it means we have to triage our clients a little bit more to make sure the people who need us most get what they need, and sometimes we just hope that Calgary steps up and makes sure that we have what we need so we can serve everybody who needs it.
0: Melissa, thanks for the conversation this afternoon. I appreciate your time. Thank you.
1: No, thank you so much.
2: A sobering look at just how the rising cost of food and housing is having an impact on senior citizens. Melissa Fromm is the president and CEO of the Calgary Food Bank. And thanks so much to Ted Henley, guest host of The Homestretch in Calgary.

0: Sometimes the foods we grew up with don't make it to the restaurant menu, like Kraft dinner, tinned fish, or if you're a Maritimer, Nan's bottled mousse. But right now, sardines are making a comeback, and food influencers are leading the charge. Why the sudden resurgence of the small fish? The CBC's Leila Beaudoin wanted to find out, so she stopped by Annie's Wine Bar in St. John's.
1: What is it about fish you may never have been to see, never eaten or seen? Fish that shape your destiny, that's the thing about fish.
2: I'm glad that people are actually open to trying these things, you know? Like, a lot of the time people will come in and like, tin fish. Like, why do you have tin fish? We're like, because it's delicious.
3: Tell me what went behind your decision-making when you were like, let's put sardines on the menu.
2: It's a snack bar. We needed something quick and easy and delicious, and we really like sardines or tin fish. I mean, I don't know what else to say.
3: Well, they're delicious.
2: They're delicious. They're just sustainable. Yeah, it's a nice snack, salty, to have with your wine.
3: There's something really fun, too, about the packaging and the cuteness of it. What do you think about that is something about that people enjoy now when it comes to eating? It seems to be more about that experience.
2: Yeah, I don't know if people know what to expect when they order the sardines or tin fish. And it comes in the tin. We just open it, sprinkle some salt on it, a little pack of chili oil, some lemon, and some toast. And, I mean, it's delicious. You don't need much else. I mean, we eat it for breakfast quite often. That's how we like to eat breakfast. We have some fish, some eggs, some toast, and we sit and graze and we're like, why not bring that here?
3: Not only is it available in restaurants, but when you go on socials now,
2: yeah,
3: the wellness industry are promoting sardines,
2: yeah,
3: because they are
2: so
3: hella healthy.
2: Yeah. And, I mean, maybe it's just because of my age. My phone listens to me, but it's all about protein, right? So it's like, it's a great, quick protein. I tell people that come and buy it to go all the time, like, a quick dinner, make a bowl of rice, throw a tin of sardines on top of it, and you're good. So the sardines here come with sourdough bread, right? Or
3: love
2: maggots.
3: It.
2: If we're

0: running low. We toast it. And then just sardines with a bit of Newfoundland sea salt sprinkled on top. And a slice of lemon to squeeze onto your sardines. And a little pack of chili oil if you want to spice it up. Because you don't need much else. We like to put a bit of the packaging on the plate as well so that you know what you're getting.
1: What do you think it says about, you know, we are a fishery backbone province, hearing sardines yep. are used to bake lobster, another sort of poor man's food, which is now, you know, one of the most coveted species on global markets.
0: Yeah.
1: What do you think it says about our value as a place and a people when it comes to the food that we are adjacent to? I mean, there's sardines out there. And
0: I mean, when it comes to seafood season, it's hard for us to get, like, I know it sounds crazy, but for restaurants, it's hard for us to get fresh local seafood because it's all being sent off island because it's so wanted, you know? So it makes us desirable, I'd say, as a food place. And we're very lucky when we can get the things.
1: Do you think with spaces like Annie's, Portage, that there's room for growth when it comes to the seafood industry and making it more available locally?
0: Yes. Always. Right, Audrey?
2: Always.
1: Yeah. I can hear that immediate yes. Is there anything else you could tell me about that? Like, perhaps why it would be economically viable?
0: I mean, it's here. Like, why shouldn't it be accessible for us? Like, we should be able to use these things and serve them.
2: Well, I mean, during capelin season, when the capelin are rolling in, I mean, you don't really see a whole lot of restaurants or people packaging it to sell it. I mean, like, you get your dried capelin,
0: yeah.
2: and a couple restaurants around town will do their thing, but I mean, like, the amount of capelin that come in on the shores, like, it could definitely be a huge market here.
0: And it's delicious.
2: It's delicious, and yeah. it's right there, and it's fresh.
0: Good for you. That's the thing about fish. Yeah, in the past few years, it's really kind of taken off. Our cupboard at home is like

0: That was Chef Celeste Ma and Audrey Brown from Annie's Wine Bar in St. John's, Newfoundland. They were speaking with the CBC's Leila Beaudoin. I'm Gloria Makarenko in Vancouver, and this is a repeat episode of The Story From Here with highlights from our past broadcast year. We'll be right back. Mm-hmm.
1: 22 degrees and mostly cloudy in Toronto. I'm Sarah McMillan with a CBC News update. A former Toronto police officer has pleaded guilty to two charges in connection with the major investigation into police corruption and organized crime dubbed Project South. Derek McCormick is one of eight current and former officers facing charges. McCormick entered guilty pleas this morning for

0: Kong-sized hail and rain in excess of 50 millimeters is also possible. The forecast for the Toronto area, Environment Canada has issued a yellow severe thunderstorm watch. Mainly cloudy with showers beginning this afternoon and risk of a thunderstorm. The high 27 with a humidex of 35. Tonight, a few showers ending early this evening, then mainly cloudy with a low of 16. Tomorrow, mainly cloudy and a high of 22. And for Peterborough and the Kawarthas, mainly cloudy, showers beginning this afternoon. Risk of a thunderstorm this afternoon and evening. The high 25 with a humidex of 33. Tonight, showers ending, then cloudy with a low of 16.
1: Welcome back to The Story From Here. I'm Gloria Makarenko. I hope you're enjoying today's program. This half hour, you will hear a repeat of part of the program that aired in January. Coming up, how a large donation of comic books is helping inmates at a Newfoundland penitentiary. But first,

0: If you want to destroy my sweater, hold this thread as I walk away. Those are lyrics from Undone, the sweater song by Weezer. And while pulling the threads might destroy a sweater, it is one of the first steps needed to make a new sweater. Yeah, sweater unraveling is a bit of a trend in the knitting world right now. And here is Stu Mills explaining all of this to Alan Neal, host of All in a Day in Ottawa.
1: Well, what did you want to find out about people unraveling sweaters, recycling these sweaters?
2: Well, textile waste, it's a huge problem. Even if you do donate an old sweater, only a quarter of the clothes donated to thrift shops, for example, that they actually find a second home.
1: Oh,
2: and
1: really?
2: It's very low rates. And if you include the number of clothes donated to those bins that look like an ice chest that you see at the edge of a parking lot, it's like 1 in 10 pieces of clothes donated in Canada gets to a new user. So the rates are very poor. And all of this, looking into this, you know, the videos shared on social media platforms around people carefully unraveling sweaters to recycle the wool, this is how I ended up meeting Lindsay Davison. She's an accountant by day, a knitting superhero by night, and we met among the sweaters at a Value Village in Stittsville just to find a good candidate for unraveling.
3: Ooh. Oh, that's nice. Because that is almost 70% wool, a little bit of rayon. So actually finding luck in the women's section today is pretty good, actually. Typically what I'm looking for when I'm trying to find sweaters is, first I look on the inside to figure out how it's constructed. So with this, you can see that the actual, like, it's two separate pieces that are put together. And you can see a little chain along the side.
2: All right.
3: It's right there. So you can see this line of these. And if you snip the top of that, everything below it is going to fall out. So it comes apart very easily.
4: And what do we know about the quality of the fiber in that sweater?
3: So I do spend way too much time looking at fabric labels. This is an example. It's 73% acrylic, 25% wool. There's a little bit of a mix of stuff here.
4: You're going to pull the bottom out of it.
3: Yeah, so I'm going to basically at the very top of this solder, I'm going to like snip the V, and then all of the rest of it's going to fall apart. And so like it comes apart very quickly. I do, when possible, if I find something that is a really nice sweater, I just tend to leave it. Like if it's 100% cashmere, like I probably will leave it because someone would probably buy that.
4: Okay.
3: Whereas like if you're seeing like holes in places, it's not going to get selected. It's going to end up in a landfill and then just disintegrate over the next couple hundred years. So when possible, I do try to pick the wounded birds, for lack of a better term.
4: And you find there's just better option? The quality's better in the men's section? What's happening?
3: I think it's just that in terms of the fashion cycle, women's clothes tend to turn over more and more frequently because there's a cost to that of changing over your style so quickly. Women's fashion does tend to be made of more non-natural materials. Particularly if they're more of a fitted garment, they're going to involve a lot of nylon or stretch materials. Whereas I find that men's clothes are a little bit more made of natural materials because the styles don't turn over as often. So I personally have more success in the men's section.
4: I mean, is there something here? Is there one that you really quite like that you could show me how to disassemble?
3: I could disassemble that, yeah. I like anything involving, like, you know.

0: wool, silk, cotton is always good.
1: Look at this thing. This looks like it was knit by someone's grandma already.
0: There's no tag. This likely is actually a hand-knit garment. Like that someone.
1: Are there ethics for or against disassembling something that was already made by hand?
0: Oh, 100% no. I take apart my own projects several times because I want to reuse the material if I'm not using it. If I'm not wearing it currently, I either try to give it away to a friend or I will just take the entire thing apart again and reuse the material.
1: Talk to me about this. Your fashion, the sort of disposable.
0: A sweater like this, it's going to be 100% made of acrylic. It may have had three wears total and cost $14, but it is 100% acrylic for sure. Also, it's, you know, sparkle is not a naturally occurring material. That's not really found in nature, let's just say. I started doing this, which is unraveling sweaters to recycle the yarn. Personally, mostly for financial reasons, I was pretty broke doing a master's degree, and the amount that I wanted to knit was exceeded my budget availability. I saw that this was an option online in order to be able to get high quality materials, but at a much more reasonable price point, and have a little bit of a background in sewing, so I know generally how garments are constructed. It prevents garments from ending up in landfills. Even non-natural materials like acrylic or polyester will never disintegrate. In 1,000 years, it'll still be a sweater from Shein.
2: So this was you, Stu Mills, and Lindsay combing the racks at the thrift store in Stittsville. In the end, what was the big find? Like, what did you find?
3: Well, we found a few things, but one thing we really focused on was this man's large size maroon colored mostly wool sweater from American Eagle. Those are the tags in it. Yeah. I bought it for $11, and then we went to a nearby food court and we sat down at a table and she cut it up.
0: Are you cool with me just like cutting the thing off?
1: Yeah, it's your sweater now.
0: Okay. There is one stitch that is holding the two sides of the panel together. And so if I snip the top of the chain of V's, then it will fall apart. From the large loop that you're using, you would want to wash it. So soaking it in a bath of water, maybe with a little bit of dish soap, or hair conditioner is also very good, particularly because wool and fiber is pretty close to just hair, essentially.
1: And the conditioner
0: It relaxes it out.
1: Because the material, the fiber you've just taken out of here is highly, highly kinked.
0: Exactly. Like, I don't have a piece, like, taken apart to the point where, like, I can show the what I would call as forbidden ramen.
1: Forbidden ramen.
0: It's called forbidden ramen, yeah.
2: K-pop Demon Hunters flashback of Forbidden Robin. What does that mean in terms of wool?
3: Well, if you've, like a low-cost Japanese or Korean-themed lunch in a plastic bag, when you first pop it out and haven't put any boiling water in, it is ramen that's not forbidden. It's edible ramen. But if you unravel an entire sweater that's spent a day, much less 35 years in its knitted form, then it's forbidden ramen, very, very crinkly. And it turns out a little conditioner will do to that forbidden ramen what it does to our hair.
2: Smoothing it?
3: It smooths it all out.
2: All right. Are there a lot of people doing this? Because you notice this coming up on social media.
3: People keep seeing, the video trends online. Particularly, there's a gadget that people buy that will roll the yarn that comes out of the sweater in the Weezer style, that long thread that's, coming apart from the sweater. It rolls it into a ball that looks like it might have been bought at a store. It's kind of an irregular winding pattern. So they're very catchy videos. The videos stand up and they catch everyone's eyes. I think it's not a huge scene locally. Lindsay told me she's a bit of an outlier, but she pointed out that we are in the midst of maybe an economic downturn, certainly in a period where everything is costing more and more and more. And if your sweater, the dream sweater you want in it, needs four or five balls of yarn, each one costs $30, but you can buy a whole sweater for 11.
2: 11, yeah.
3: The math is pretty obvious.
2: Yeah. And it meets a number of possibilities there. You got them both the
3: environmental
2: saving stuff from ending up in the landfill. Something's going to landfill. It's going to end up, being able to be turned around again.
3: And if you buy a sufficiently light colored sweater, you can over dye it to whatever color you'd rather it was. So you can make the sweater you want.
2: Make the sweater you want. Thanks very much.
3: Zero Volt's awesome.
4: Thanks so much to Stu Mills and to Alan Neal, host of All in a Day. Sweater unraveling. What a good idea.

0: About a year ago, Carrie Neal, the owner of Downtown Comics in St. John's, received a request for a donation. It was an education outreach worker from Her Majesty's Penitentiary in St. John's. HMP, as it's often called, is one of the oldest, most run-down correctional facilities in the country. Now, what happened after that donation request was a profound lesson in the power of comic books in dark times. CBC's Heather Barrett paid a visit to Carrie at Downtown Comics to find out more.
1: Hey, Carrie, how are you?
2: Hi, Heather. Thanks for coming.
1: So, Carrie, we're here in Downtown Comics right now. Correct. Lots of activity here in the shop today. People browsing around, talking about stuff. Tell me about a request that came into you about a year ago. What was this request?
2: I got a call from someone who worked at HMP, and they asked if we could donate some comic books to their education program.
1: What did you think when you got that request?
2: I was happy to donate. I had actually donated books in the past, and I knew they were, like, really picky about, like, what books they took. When I heard that they needed comics, I was like, oh, my God, that is something that I can absolutely help with. I took some, a couple boxes, and I brought it down, like, right away. And every now and then, you know, I get a box of comics, and I've been dropping it off just so that they have fresh material and, trying to keep them in mind.
1: So what kind of selection did you send down?
2: The classics, Batman, Superman, The Avengers, a mix of, like, floppy single issues and hardcovers or trade paperbacks. Just different formats to try and maybe appeal to different people.
1: All right, so you sent down the comics, sent down a box of stuff. What kind of reaction did you get?
2: I received the most beautiful letter recently from the coordinator. He had reached out in the past, just let us know how much he appreciated it. But, he really took the time to just write a letter that, like, honestly brought me to tears. It was so heartfelt. He talks about, like, comics as really kind of grounding for people and bringing some color into such, like, this, like, gray, harsh environment, and how people had really kind of stuck with the education program because of the comics.
1: Well, I know that you've got the email handy. Would you like to be able to read it and share it with our listeners?
2: I absolutely would. When he sent me the email, I got back and I asked if I could share it because I just thought it was so beautiful. And he did agree. And he says, "Hi, Carrie. I was delighted to return from the break and find a large box of comics waiting at my door. It felt like an unexpected kindness, a quiet gift that arrived without ceremony, but with real weight. I wanted to share how deeply meaningful these are for the inmates. Comics offer a rare escape from the sameness of prison life. Even the colors matter. In a place that is mostly gray, concrete, steel, routine, color becomes a kind of life-giving charm. They give people somewhere else to rest their eyes, and for a moment, somewhere else to exist. Some inmates have shared that in their darkest moments, being handed a comic quite literally saved their lives. It felt like a message from the outside world, proof that life still went on beyond the walls, and that perhaps it could still go on for them as well. For some, that small gesture was enough to steady them, to give them the strength to keep breathing, to keep going. That sense of being remembered, of being seen, can be profoundly grounding when someone is struggling. These comics are shared, traded, passed hand to hand. Sometimes they're carefully hoarded. Most of all, they are cherished. They are read and reread, folded and worn, loved into softness. Thank you again for your generosity. These will be put to real use, and they are appreciated far more than words can fully express."
1: What is it?

0: about comics and graphic storytelling that really resonates with people, especially people who might be in a hard situation in their lives?
1: You know, I think he spoke about it in the letter, like the color. You don't necessarily have to be really literate to, like, follow what's happening. I know some people, like, can read and see everything in their minds. Like, I'm not one of those people. So having, yeah, seeing the settings, the characters, and the different forms of artistic expression that people use, I think can be really engaging and yeah, I guess provide some solace, a way to escape from the realities.
0: How are you going to follow up on this? I know this is a really moving experience, but are you going to continue to donate?
1: Yes, absolutely. Yeah, I did get permission to, like, share the letter because I found it was so beautiful. And, you know, a few people have reached out and asked, like, can I donate comics? Like, how do I do that? And so I hope, like, people will consider HMP as a place to donate, especially comic books. I know they have, like, a very limited library, but this is a particular area that they're interested in having available, and yeah, I'll definitely keep them in mind. Every now and then, like, certain stories come in that I'm like, oh yeah, I need to save this and make sure I bring it into the person, because I think it could help give people some hope when they're in those dark times. I think people kind of get discounted when they've gone to jail. But, you know, there's a lot of reasons why people end up there, and I, you know, they don't deserve to be disposed of. I encourage folks to show kindness to everyone, no matter what their experiences have been.
0: Thank you so much.
1: Thank you, Heather.
2: Carrie Neal is the owner of Downtown Comics in St. John's. She was in conversation with Heather Barrett, host of Weekend Morning in St. John's, Newfoundland.

0: They say age is just a number, and one Saskatoon runner is proving that in a big way. 70-year-old Lynn Warwick Epp recently shattered a Canadian indoor mile record. She finished in just over 7 minutes, breaking a national women's 70-plus record that has stood for nearly 20 years. She joined CBC Saskatoon's Candace Lipsky to talk about her milestone.
1: Hi.
2: Congrats.
1: Thank you so much. Thank
2: take,
1: you.
2: Take us back to that race. When did you realize that something special might be happening?
1: Well, I was really shooting to beat that national record, so I was hoping I was going to do it. But if you run at all, you would know that every race is a different race, and so it's never a guarantee, even if you've beat that time previously, because it depends how you slept, what you ate, and just your headspace, I guess, too. But it was probably around, because it's 8 laps, mm-hmm. and by the 4th lap, I was feeling, pretty good, and I thought, yep, I think I've got this. Yeah. I think I've got this.
2: So you broke a Canadian record that has stood mm-hmm. since 2007. What mm-hmm. went through your mind when you finished, when you saw your final time?
1: I was ecstatic. Yeah. I was super happy. Yeah, I was super happy that I did it, that I accomplished it, and that I did it in Saskatoon. It was really nice to be here to do it and with, family and friends there. And so it was a really great feeling. Yeah. It's fun. It's really fun.
2: How did you get into running, Lynn?
1: Well, I started running in my 20s when I quit smoking. So I was a smoker, and my husband wasn't and didn't like it.

0: And so I had tried quitting smoking once, and we were now living in Vancouver, both going to university at UBC. And there was a woman in my program who is a big runner. And she said, yeah, you know, let's just do it. Let's just run. And so I thought, okay, well, I needed to replace this cigarette with something, and it was with running. And that's where it all started in my early 20s in Vancouver.
1: I find that so interesting. What was it? What was it about it that was like, that was replaced, I guess, for smoking?
0: Well, instead of going for a cigarette, I just went for my shoes and I hit the road because, you know, smoking is a process, right? You know, kind of go for a coffee and you have that. And so instead of doing that, I could just go get my runners and go for a run. And if you're running, it really doesn't mix with smoking.
1: Fair point.
0: So that was it. And then I absolutely got hooked, and I loved it. And it came naturally to me. Like it was an easy sport in terms of just fitting with my body type. I mean, not everybody can run because of, you know, various things for sure. But, yeah, it just, it was a really good fit for me.
1: Yeah. Yeah. It sounds like you're a bit of a lifelong runner. So what does training look like at this age though? Has it changed over the years?
0: Considerably. Yeah. Yeah. Because I was road running. So I was running, 10Ks, half marathons, marathons. And I switched to track in 2020. And, so running track is completely different than road running. And I still feel like a novice in that sense because just getting the pacing, for a track race versus a pacing for a road race is so different. So I found that, I still find that challenging. You know, I tend to go out too fast and then you're messed up for the whole race. So it's different. And, I do a lot more speed work than I never really did much speed work before. I did lots of endurance work, training and strength work, but not a lot of speed work when I was running marathons and half marathons. But now it's a lot of speed work. I'm part of Running Wild Athletics running group, and Harvey Weber is my coach, and I can't thank him and that whole group enough because they have been so inspirational to me in training and just goal setting, and I've learned so much from Harvey and from fellow runners in that group, and it's a really diverse group. With my grandkids are in that group, and so there's from 70-year-olds to young kids as well. So it's a big part of this community, and so I would also encourage other seniors, find your tribe, see what works for you.
1: Yeah, we think of running as like a singular person sport, but it's this city seems to have a big running community.
0: Yes. So, yeah.
1: So you've been running for some 50-some years now. What brings you back to it? What do you love about it so much?
0: Oh, it's just, it is such a great way to clear your head and just, I feel that running is, well, it's euphoric for me. Like, it's just such a great feeling mentally. You can just work through so many things that are going on in your life. It's a great self-therapy. Yeah. Self-therapy, really. Yeah.
1: Spending a lot of time with yourself when you're running. Yeah. We hear a lot of people say that they, they're too old to start or stick with running. And you're totally right. There are definitely people out there who can't run. But what do you hope that your performance says to people? And it maybe not even running. Maybe it's, just getting active or doing, trying something new.
0: Absolutely. Yeah. Yeah. And I think people are often far more capable of things than they think they are. And so I really encourage people to just go out and try anything that they like, whether it's pickleball, and lots of people are doing that now, or tennis, or whatever, it really doesn't matter, race walking. But just get out there and do it, because it's so healthy for you. And the more that you can do it outside in nature, the better too, because that really helps to, for your overall well-being, I think. Yeah.
1: And you're a retired psychologist, so I feel like you're an authority on this.
0: No.
1: What do you say?

0: goes. Lena, what is next for you? Are there more races or goals that you are planning on smashing?
1: Well, yes, absolutely. So I've just turned 70, and the age categories are from 70 to 74, then 75 to 79, et cetera. So when you're at the top of your age category, you know, you want to try and get out there and do as many as you can. So that is my goal. You know, I'm going to shoot for other races, and I'm actually gearing up for World's Masters competition in Korea. So that's this August in Daegu, Korea. Yeah.
0: Well, you'll have to let us know how that goes. Mm-hmm. Lynn, it's been a joy talking to you today. Thank you.
1: Yeah. Thank you, Candace.
2: What an inspiring conversation. Lynn Warwick Epp recently broke the Canadian women's 70-plus age group record for the indoor mile. The former record had stood for nearly 20 years, and Lynn bested it by more than 8 seconds.

our show for this week. This was a repeat episode of The Story From Here with highlights from shows that aired earlier this year. You can listen back to the show anytime at The Story From Here on CBC Listen. Today's show and all of our previous episodes are posted there. The Story From Here is produced by Ann Penman. I'm Gloria Makarenko in Vancouver. Thanks so much for listening.

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2: Hi there, I'm Farah Morali. 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
3: From CBC News, The World This Hour, I'm Tricia Kindleman. Donald Trump says Canada is tough on trade, and that's why the U.S. president says 50% tariffs will be coming into effect next month.
4: They need us to survive. Without us, there's no way they can survive.
3: The levy will hit a broad range of Canadian goods, everything from wine to hockey sticks. The United States Trade Representative Jamieson Greer says the move is what he calls a natural consequence of Canada's actions during the trade war, including an almost nationwide ban on American liquor and counter tariffs on U.S.-made autos.
5: These are responses to this retaliation. We've been asking for a year for the Canadians to remove these, to modify them, to adjust them. They haven't done that.

0: So we have a tailored action that covers a subset of Canadian goods.
1: Until now, the goods listed had been exempt from tariffs covered under the trilateral free trade deal. Prime Minister Mark Carney is calling the latest tariff threat a direct violation of CUSMA. He is meeting virtually with Canada's premiers today, and as Rafi Buchanan reports, they are calling for a strong response.
2: I spoke with President Trump earlier this morning. We agreed to intensify negotiations in the coming weeks.
3: Prime Minister Mark Carney attempting to reassure Canadians after the U.S. announced 50% tariffs on Canadian goods that are covered by the three-way free trade agreement. The U.S. signals it wants a removal of the bans most provinces have placed on American liquor following previous U.S. tariffs.
2: The decision to change that first and foremost will be taken by the provinces themselves, each individually, and should only be taken, in my judgment, as part of an overall agreement.
3: Ontario Premier Doug Ford says he's got no intention of budging anytime soon.
4: We have to negotiate through strength, not weakness.
3: The new tariffs would come into force in 29 days. Ford says Canada needs a contingency plan on how to hit back if negotiations fall through. Rafi Buchanan, CBC News, Ottawa.
1: Wildfires raging across Ontario seem to have pushed the province to its worst wildfire season on the record. More than a dozen, mostly First Nations communities, have had to flee their homes. Some of those fire-stricken communities have criticized the provincial government for its response to the fires, saying it could have done more to prepare and support them. Premier Doug Ford says the province has done everything in its power.
4: Now, keep in mind, on reserve, the feds have the responsibility to take care of First Nations, but we're taking care of them. We're doing everything we possibly can.
1: More than 100 fires are still burning in northwestern Ontario, many of them listed as out of control. The province's latest numbers suggest the flames have burned through upwards of 700,000 hectares, surpassing the previous record set in 2021. The vast majority of those fires have burned in the past 10 days on the back of severe thunderstorms and a scorching heat wave around Thunder Bay. Canada is joining an international initiative to build the next generation of stealth fighter jets. The Global Combat Air Program includes the UK, Italy, and Japan, but not the US. Defense Minister David McGuinty says Canada is joining the program as an observer.
5: Observer status will give Canada the opportunity to deepen its understanding of next-generation combat air capabilities, strengthen our industrial collaboration, and contribute more closely to the partnerships that will define the future of air power.
1: Ottawa says Canada could become a full partner later and eventually buy the jets. The move comes as Prime Minister Mark Carney continues his push to diversify military partnerships to be less reliant on the U.S. And wheelchair basketball player Katie Dandeneau will be Canada's flag bearer at Thursday's Commonwealth Games opening ceremony. The two-time Paralympian from BC won gold in 2022. For the first time, each country will also have a baton bearer. Lawn bowler Ryan Vester will carry the baton for Canada. This year's games in Glasgow, Scotland will be the seventh for Vester. He is a two-time silver medalist. The games go until August 2nd. That is your World This Hour. For CBC News, I'm Tricia Kindleman.
6: Thank you so much. I'm Farah Morali, and welcome to the Tuesday edition of Here and Now. And coming up on our program, it is a season of road trips and traveling. A great time to binge your favorite podcast. If you're looking for some new content, but maybe you're overwhelmed by the heaps of podcasts out there, we got you covered. CBC producer Kate Evans is stopping by to share some hot summer podcasts. Plus, he was discovered at a northeastern Ontario gold mine, but now calls Toronto home. We'll tell you all about Togoda, a young male bald eagle who's being cared for by staff at the Toronto Zoo. But first, let's stop by Kevin Carrington to give us a check on how things are looking as we start the afternoon on the roads and transit.
7: Yeah, gray in a lot of areas and slow in a few areas as well. We'll start with the 401, Farah. Westbound on the 401 approaching Warden in the Express, got a stalled vehicle blocking the left lane. That's the theme that we're starting with this afternoon. We did manage to clear up another broken down vehicle just at Mavis. It was blocking the right lane. Still seeing a few delays there in the area. Now on the eastbound side of the 401, 401 approaching the 400 in the collectors. The ramp lane there is blocked with a crash, so that's causing a heavy delay.

0: from Dixie, just south of the airport. I could really use a vacation right now. Westbound on the QEW.
1: Not yet. You got 3 more hours of programming.
0: Oh, not today.
1: Okay. All right.
0: Well, westbound QEW, the ramp to Trafalgar, also dealing with a broken down vehicle, right lane block there. Same thing on the westbound 403 approaching the link, dealing with a stall there too, blocking the right side and shoulder. Thankfully, just volume building on the Gardner and on the DVP. And just a reminder that, yeah, we're into the early subway closures. They're in full swing as of last night. It returns again tonight on Line 2. We'll go over the details later on in the show.
1: Okay, we will stay tuned for that. Thanks very much, Kev.
0: No problem.
1: We're going to head over now to our meteorologist, Colette Kennedy. She is keeping tabs on the ever-changing forecast for us today. Colette, I got caught in some of that torrential rain this morning. Now it seems to be looking a little bit better out there.
2: Yeah, we're in a bit of a reprieve for the city and a portion of the GTA, but it is not going to last. So this is the kind of situation where the storms come and go and move through the area. So we'll have more that will develop, and plus the ones that are already in play are generally tracking eastward. And there are some much stronger storms towards Kitchener and Stratford, Woodstock, Brantford, through those regions, the Niagara region as well, and kind of the north GTA or north of the 407. So although we're getting a bit of a break here, more to come this afternoon this evening. 24 degrees right now. It feels like 31. We are in a severe thunderstorm watch, and there are some cells that have warnings associated with them, just not in the city of Toronto right now. So the watch is for that risk of that development with heavy downpours. You know, we're talking 50 to potentially 100 millimeters of rain in a short period of time.
1: Wow.
2: It's localized, but with some of these stronger cells, the winds gusting over 90 kilometers per hour, and then there is the risk of hail as well. Quarter size to up to a ping pong ball size hail. So you really want to stay sky aware, and we'll keep you up to date as things are shifting throughout the afternoon and into the evening hours. But it's just, don't get a false sense of it being over with, because we get a break, because it is coming through in rounds. Tonight, 16 will be the low. The winds will shift direction. We'll get behind the cold front, and we'll generally begin to clear out eventually. And then for tomorrow, a cooler feel to things, 21 degrees, probably still a bit of cloud cover in there. A few spots could get an isolated shower, but otherwise we're much drier tomorrow. Just the humidity comes down as well. So that 21 is going to feel more like 21 than what we're dealing with right now. And then the temperatures will start to pick up, and conditions looking really good towards the end of the week and for most of the weekend. So I'll tell you about that coming up.
1: Okay, really curious. I have some outdoor Sunday plans, so fingers crossed.
2: Sunday, eh?
1: That's not sounding very promising. Okay, we'll have
2: more to come.
1: More to come on that. Thanks so much, Colette.
0: Did she say ping pong ball?
1: She did.
0: Okay.
1: You're like, just needed to double check that. Yeah, stay tuned, Colette. We'll have much more on this thunderstorm watch and the shifting conditions that we're dealing with this afternoon. We're going to head over now to Sarah McMillan. She is keeping tabs of all of the breaking news that has happened today. It's been a busy one in the newsroom. What are you keeping your eyes on today, Sarah?
3: Yeah, it is a busier afternoon. Doesn't feel quite so much like summer today with the news. Well, first of all, a now retired Toronto police officer has pleaded guilty to two charges in connection to the major investigation into police corruption and organized crime dubbed Project South. We'll bring you the latest from court today. Also, Toronto police say they've arrested a doctor at SickKids Hospital as part of an internet child exploitation investigation. The doctor is charged with possessing and accessing child sexual abuse material. And of course, in other news, politicians in all levels of government are responding today to U.S. President Trump's threat of 50% tariffs on a range of Canadian goods. We'll hear from mayors in the GTA about what this could mean for industries in their communities and what they want to see in terms of response. Farah?
1: Okay, thanks so much, Sarah. Well, if you're looking to freshen up your podcast rotation, you're not alone. New shows are released every week, but which ones are actually worth your time? Kate Evans is here with some suggestions. She's a senior producer over at CBC Podcasts. Hello and welcome, Kate.
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1: Okay, so tell us, what kinds of podcasts are people leaning into this summer?
4: Well, I was going to say that summer is the perfect time for something bingeable, but maybe a thunderstorm is also the perfect time for something bingeable.
1: Indeed.
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1: Okay, I love the variety.

0: variety there. Because it's probably the most popular, let's start with mystery. And because there's so many mystery podcasts mm-hmm. out there, the bar is pretty high, I would say, for those. What show do you think hit the mark?
1: Absolutely. I have been loving The Red Weather. It's one of those podcasts that's sort of hard to describe, but in a good way. It's audio fiction inspired by true events. It's hosted by actor Ryder Strong, and it starts with a classic true crime setup. Mm. Ryder goes back to his hometown to investigate the mysterious disappearance of his best friend's sister after a big fire on Halloween night, and things get stranger and stranger right off the bat. So you get the vibe of a murder mystery. The world building is really amazing. And you can hear that in this clip where Ryder and his friend are talking about the case. He realizes the fire before his friend's disappearance that he thought was an accident was actually something else.
2: From floor to ceiling, wall to wall, the most weed I've ever seen in my life. And Willow burned it down to the ground intentionally. Did you really not know that?
1: Dun, dun, dun.
0: I'm intrigued.
1: Okay, excellent. I thought they did a great job, kind of the documentary style, also with lots of sound design. So The Red Weather is a must listen.
0: Okay, so there's some people who like the mystery podcast. There's others who like to listen to podcasts to try and educate themselves or to learn something. What would you recommend for those who are in that camp?
1: Yeah, absolutely. It's a great way to learn something new. And I have to say, the popularity of weight loss drugs and GLP-1s has left me with a lot of questions, not just about the drugs themselves, but about the beauty standards that they're reshaping. And that's why I was drawn to Skinny Inc., which is a really smart 3-part series, short, goes down very smooth. The host investigates just how easy it is to get your hands on these drugs, even when they're not prescribed, and what that means now that Canadians are being hit with ads for them pretty much at every turn. The series gets into the science, the culture, while asking how these medications became so common so fast. Skinny Inc. is one of the most thoughtful reports I've encountered on weight loss drugs and their impact.
0: Yeah, that's super timely. We've been talking a lot about that on our show as well. So, okay, I've got that one noted. I'm a pretty big sports fan, and so I'd love to hear a recommendation for a good sports podcast.
1: Yeah, we need more sports podcasts, and this one is very good. It's new to me because it won a Pulitzer this year for audio reporting, and sports are just the jumping off point on Pablo Torre Finds Out. One week they're exposing a behind-the-scenes scandal, the next they're diving into an internet mystery. I love it because it mixes investigative journalism with Pablo's genuine curiosity. He's not afraid to face corruption in sports head on, and I think people really enjoy exploring his archives. So again, that one's called Pablo Torre Finds Out.
0: I think he was the one who broke the Kawhi Leonard investigation story last fall. So that is a great recommendation for a podcast. Okay, we have time for one more pick, Kate, and let's just do Dealer's Choice. What would you recommend?
1: That's perfect, because I wanted to give you a sneak peek of a podcast that I've been working on for CBC Podcasts. It'll come out near the end of the summer. It's called Split Screen The Swan. It's about one of the weirdest reality shows from the early 2000s. The Swan gave women literal head-to-toe plastic surgery on camera. The methods were extreme, but also cruel in the way a lot of those shows from that era were. Mm-hmm. And our podcast looks at the lasting impact on the contestants. Many of them had complications and spent thousands of dollars of out-of-pocket medical expenses, but also where beauty culture has kind of gone in the last 20 years. So I wanted to share a moment from the show with you where a producer on The Swan talks about one of the twists of the show. While healing from their surgeries, the women were not allowed to look in a mirror or any reflective surface. I have an exclusive clip for you.
3: Producer Blake Dalton said he and his crew had to find some pretty creative ways to make this happen or not happen.
4: So anytime we were around a place that had a mirror, or the rooms that we kept them in, there was no mirrors. Even spoons, we had to give plastic spoons because we didn't want them to see the reflection.
1: And they sprayed deodorant on TV screens. It was wild. So that was just a little clip from Split Screen The Swan. It doesn't have a release date yet, but watch for it in the next few months.
0: Okay, that one sounds really, really fascinating. I forgot about that show until you just started talking about it again. I must have erased it from my...
1: I don't blame you.
0: maybe for good reason. Kate, this has been such a great list to hear. Thank you so much for joining us.
1: This was fun. Thanks for having me.
0: Kate Evans is a senior producer at CBC Podcast.

0: That is British artist Nick Lowe and Lowe Straitjackets with their song Love Starvation. They have a show at the Mod Club tonight. It is 3:18. You are listening to Here and Now. We're going to check back in on how traffic and transit are doing. Kevin Carrington is back.
1: Yeah, my email show, we got some new problems. Southbound 427 is not the only issue that they're dealing with. Just past Highway 7, we'll start off with this crash. Initially, they said the two right lanes were blocked, but then we're now hearing that the vehicles involved, all of them, now trying to make their way over to the right and left shoulder. In addition to this, people are reportedly walking around on these shoulders as well. So again, be on the lookout for that. I mentioned it's not the only southbound 427 problem. The ramp to the Queensway, right at the end of that ramp, traffic lights are not working. So again, be careful and remember to treat that as an all-way stop if police are not on point duty. Eastbound on the 401 at the 400 in the collectors, ramp lane there too being affected by a crash. That's causing a heavy delay from Dixie. Westbound 401 approaching Warden, coming through the Scarborough stretch. In the express, watch for another broken down vehicle and it has your left lane blocked. Westbound on the QEW, the ramp to Trafalgar also dealing with a stalled vehicle. And westbound on the 403 approaching the link out in the Hamilton Way, out in the Hammer, right lane blocked off with the stall. So yeah, message for the day, check your maintenance schedules. In town on city streets, nothing major to pass along there. However, they are doing some maintenance. It has returned to the TTC, those early subway closures. So for this week, got a couple more sleeps, Monday through to Thursday. Friday, we get a bit of a break. Early subway closures on line two. It's the stretch between Jane and Ossington. Shuttle buses jump in for the trains after midnight, Farah.
0: Okay, thanks very much, Kevin. Well, the Toronto Zoo has a new addition to CODA. The bald eagle came from a gold mine in northern Ontario. He's now the zoo's newest outreach ambassador. John Sparrow is the supervisor of outreach and discovery at the zoo, and he joins me on the line now. Hello there, John.
2: Hi, Farah.
0: I'm hoping you can start by describing what Dakota looks like. He's quite a majestic creature.
2: Yeah, so Dakota is a male bald eagle. So he's a little smaller than what a female might be. His wingspan's between 5 and 6 feet. And unlike a typical bald eagle that people might think of, he doesn't have his white head.

0: and white tail yet because he's just a young bird. So he's completely brown. So it can take 5 to 7 years, even longer, for them to get that iconic white head and white tail that we all think of.
1: That's so interesting. I didn't realize that they were born with the brown feathers that, I guess, fall off and turn into the white ones.
0: Yeah, they molt them out every year, and they come back. There'll be a little bit more white every year, and that's kind of an indicator for adults within the populations to know that a bird is a juvenile and not quite at that breeding age yet.
1: It sounds like Dakota's got quite the story when it comes to how he was found. Tell us more about how Cruz came across Dakota.
0: Yeah, so it was a pretty interesting story. He turned up at a mining site near Sudbury, and staff had noticed he was getting pretty close to people and noticed that he was hanging around there. It ended up being about 24 hours. They were aware and they were concerned and had contacted a wildlife rehab center nearby. After that 24-hour period, they realized he wasn't going anywhere on his own. And they were concerned for his well-being. So they had a rehab center come, and they brought him into the rehab center to assess whether or not he could be released again into the wild.
1: And what does that mean when an animal like this is getting close to people and isn't going anywhere? What does that indicate to you?
0: So it could mean a few things. Once that he was brought into that wildlife center and they were able to assess his health, they did find that he didn't have any injuries. There was no reason for him to be, you know, getting close to people, other than his weight was also a lot lower than what it should have been. He didn't have a very good body condition. And so it kind of suggests that maybe he's got an association of food with people. So he was hungry and he was looking to people to feed him. So we don't know exactly what happened, but the thought is that somebody may have taken him from a nest illegally and or was feeding him in the wild, and he built up this association and for whatever reason isn't able to hunt on his own because of that association. So he's looking to people for food.
1: I see. So I understand that from that rehab center, the process began of bringing him to the zoo. Tell us more about the transportation process and what was needed to bring him all the way down here.
0: So to get him to the rehab center, one of the staff members there, it kind of an interesting connection. We have a staff member who works here at the zoo, and it was his sister who was working on the mine site and who actually contacted the rehab center. She was comfortable enough to collect the bird with some really strong gloves, and she had something to transport him in. It was a modified tub that they had there. Transported him to the rehab center, and then from there, once he was assessed to be unreleasable, then we started the process of making sure we had all the things in place to move him to the Toronto Zoo.
1: And once he got to the zoo safely, what were the first few days like? How did he adjust to being there?
0: So like all the animals that come to the zoo, there's a quarantine process. So he would have spent the first 30 days at our wildlife health center. And then after that point, he moved over to the outreach and discovery area. And that's when we started building that relationship between him and the keepers that are working with him. And that's been going really well.
1: Yeah. How is he doing, and what is his temperament like now?
0: So as we expected, so it's not always the case that a bald eagle or an animal that can't be released into the wild is a good fit to come to something like a zoo. But we had high hopes for this bird because of that, what seemed to be that his natural affinity for people and approaching people in that manner. So we have, it's been going really well. He's comfortable with his keepers. He very quickly would come to a scale voluntarily, come to the thick eagle gauntlet gloves that we wear. And now we've started to bring him out to the public to meet people. And that's been going really well too. He does seem to be quite

0: comfortable around people.
1: That's really great to hear. And how can people actually see him at the zoo?
0: So at this stage, you kind of just have to be lucky, lucky enough to be there while we're taking him out for one of these encounters.
1: Mm.
0: But the idea is that he'll be doing more and more training for free flight, and he'll be in our free flight demos. So hopefully you'll be able to see him next year flying in one of our demonstrations.
1: Mm-hmm. And I understand he has his title of Outreach Ambassador. What will he be tasked with in that job?
0: So as an ambassador, he'll be representing his wild counterparts. It's an opportunity for us to talk to the public about things like feeding wildlife and how detrimental that can be to an animal. In this instance, Dakota was very lucky in that we were able to provide him a home. But if people hadn't come across him, or if the right people hadn't come across him, it could have been a very different story. He could have injured somebody or possibly even starved to death. So in this instance, we were able to provide him a really good home, and now he will serve as that, an ambassador for his species. We can talk about human-wildlife conflict. We can talk about the plight of the bald eagles. As some people may know, they were on the endangered species list. And just within the last few years, we've had them return and nest in the city of Toronto, which is a great success story.
1: Mm-hmm.
0: And Dakota will give us that opportunity to speak to that.
1: John, it's been really great to speak with you. I have to ask you one more question. Where did the name Dakota come from?
0: That's a great question. So the name Dakota was a name that the indigenous groups in the area of where he was found came up with.
1: Mm.
0: And the name actually means friend to all, which was a pretty suiting name considering the circumstances of how he was found.
1: Absolutely. It's a great choice. John, it's been great to speak with you and to hear more about Dakota's story. Thanks for joining us.
0: Yeah, thanks, Farah. It's been great to talk to you.
1: John Spearow is the Supervisor of Outreach and Discovery at the Toronto Zoo. We were talking about the newest addition to the zoo, Dakota, the bald eagle.

0: Easy Now. That was Exco, Levi, Julian Marley, King Kruff, and Kyle Stone. King Kruff is performing at the Markham Fairgrounds on August the 22nd. Lots more to come in this hour of our show, including a conversation about the Shaw Festival coming to Toronto. We'll tell you all about the new residency kicking off at the Harbourfront Centre and what you can expect. That's coming up, but first, your local news is next.
1: This is CBC News. From CBC Toronto, here is the news at 3:30. It's 24 degrees and mostly cloudy in the city. Good afternoon. I'm Sarah McMillan. And here is Kevin Carrington with the latest on traffic.

0: The charges against Barnhart have not yet been tested in court. McCormick's lawyer, Gary Cluley, says his client has nothing to do with the larger Project South investigation, which resulted in McCormick and other Toronto police officers and nearly 20 civilians charged with offenses including theft, conspiracy, and drug trafficking.
1: She had nothing to do with that. He's south of Project South.
0: In court, the justice said to McCormick, quote, "Your actions tarnished your reputation and the reputation of all honest, hardworking Toronto police officers," as he sentenced him to a 10-month conditional sentence of 5 months house arrest and the remainder under curfew. Ali Chiasson, CBC News, Toronto.
2: Mayors across the GTA are reacting to U.S. President Donald Trump's latest tariff threats. The White House announced plans to slap 50% tariffs on a range of Canadian exports. Rochelle Ravindran has more.
3: Alcohol, dairy products, and even some hockey gear. The new tariffs on Canadian exports are set to take effect in 30 days. Some of the targeted products have been allowed into the U.S. tariff-free until now, under CUSMA, the Canadian-United States-Mexico Agreement. Toronto Mayor Olivia Chow says the city already has a plan that prioritizes small businesses and procurement in Canada.
4: We will do our part. We will support workers, the businesses, and the families.
3: Most provinces, including Ontario, pulled American booze from their shelves last year. Monday's tariffs are partly a response to that decision, but Mississauga Mayor Carolyn Parrish said the boycott should continue.
5: It's going to make the American companies pay attention to what the tariffs are doing to their economy. So I think we stay the course.
3: Meanwhile, Brampton Mayor Patrick Brown said the city's logistics sector could take a hit.
6: We have to adapt. We can't be this exposed to changes in U.S. policy.
3: He said the city is continuing to look for new markets and opportunities for companies that are being affected. Rochelle Ravindran, CBC News, Toronto.
2: Toronto police say they've arrested a doctor at Sick Kids Hospital as part of an internet child exploitation investigation. Dr. Dylan Disenica has been charged with possessing and accessing child sexual abuse and exploitation material. Police say the investigation began in January, and in February, officers executed search warrants at Sick Kids as well as at a private residence. They seized several electronics, including a work computer. Police arrested Disenica today, and he was scheduled to appear in court this morning. Police say they found no evidence that the sexual abuse material is connected to his practice as a physician. In a statement, the hospital says it is deeply upset and dismayed by the news and says Dr. Disenica was placed on immediate leave once Sick Kids became aware of the investigation. Toronto Pearson is launching its next major expansion, unveiling plans for its second major renovation under the airport's long-term investment in facilities. The airport will spend $1.5 billion on upgrades to Terminals 1 and 3 to include more space for things like eating and shopping, along with better directions for passengers. Deborah Flint is the airport's president and CEO.
7: We, as part of this program, will have improved an additional digital as well as static signage to help make the passenger journey more reliable and take out the anxiety from where to go in a large airport like Toronto Pearson. This program also includes new technology for check-in experiences and adds advanced security screening for CATSA. The scope also includes an investment in energy efficiency with 45,000 new LED lights.
2: Flint says the airport is planning for future projections of 65 million passengers passing through the airport annually, up from 47 million last year. And that's a look at what's making news in Toronto this hour. I'm Sarah McMillan. The time right now is 3:35.
8: Thanks so much, Sarah. I'm Farah Morelli, and you are listening to Here and Now. We got lots more coming in the next half hour of our show, including a conversation about a new residency for the from the Shaw Festival that's kicking off at the Harbourfront Centre. So instead of driving all the way to Niagara on the lake, you'll be able to take in some of their programming right here in Toronto. We will speak with someone from the Shaw Festival coming up in just a few moments. But first, let's check in with Kevin Carrington to see how things are looking on the drive here in the city.
9: Yeah, I was monitoring the situation on the eastbound 401 approaching the 400 in the collector's ramp lane, basically blocked off with a crash. It's causing a heavy delay from south of the airport. Now, I just saw what appears to be the OPP pulling off, so hopefully it won't be much longer for this. On the westbound 401 approaching Warden in the Express, one of many stalled vehicles that we're dealing with this afternoon. Left lane blocked there. The westbound on the 401, the ramp to Winston Churchill, the two right lanes were blocked off with a crash. Had a few cars involved there, and only the

0: left lane was all you had to get by, albeit very, very slowly. And I just saw fire crews have now showed up. So yeah, hopefully they can make quick work of that situation. Westbound QEW, the ramp to Trafalgar, stalled vehicle in the right lane. We got a right lane stall on the westbound 403 approaching the Lincoln Alexander. And then there's a southbound 427. Couple of things. Just past Highway 7, two right lanes were blocked with a crash. It looks like they've now pushed everything off to the right and left shoulder. Watch it. A lot of people were reportedly walking around on these shoulders as well. And the southbound 427 ramp to the Queensway, right at the end of the ramp, traffic lights are not working. So make sure you treat that accordingly if police are not on point duty, Farah.
1: Okay, thanks for the reminder, Kevin. We're going to head over to Colette Kennedy, our meteorologist, watching the forecast for us. And she has probably the busiest day among us, tracking all of the things that may be coming our way, may not be coming our way, and what's happening out there right now. How are things looking, Colette?
2: Yeah, so there's still lots of activity out there, even though we are in a dry slot right now. Mm-hmm. Much of the GTA, so not just the city, but a good portion anyway of the GTA. There are some cells further north and some stronger ones to the west of us around Kitchener, back towards Norfolk County, over towards the Niagara region. So we're kind of surrounded, and mostly these are tracking east to southeast. So there's another wave to come moving in our direction, plus there could be more development. So it's that kind of thing where into the rest of the afternoon and the early evening, you'll want to be aware of what's going on and pay attention. For now, Toronto's in a severe thunderstorm watch, but there have been and are warnings associated with some of these other cells that I'm mentioning. So the risk of really heavy downpours here, also getting into some hail and some winds that could be gusting over 90, even over 100 kilometers per hour. So some damaging winds with some of these stronger thunderstorms too. So we'll continue to deal with that. And then once the front gets through and things kind of quiet down, that hope happens later on this evening and then through the overnight. 16 degrees will be the low. There could still be an isolated shower here and there, but generally we get into a just kind of a mix of sun and cloud on Wednesday and a cooler day behind the front. Air quality will be, you know, improved as things are cleared out somewhat. It's been kind of slow for that to occur, but that front will push things through and just give us a day of temperatures being below seasonal. So 21 the high on Wednesday. Then we start the climb again back to seasonal and more summer-like July conditions. So by Thursday, after a low of 14, we're up to 25 with sunshine. Friday looks great. 27 with sunshine. And on the weekend, we talked about this earlier, I said I'd have more detail. For now, anyway, Saturday's looking like the better of the 2 days. It is only Tuesday, so this could still change. We're several days out. But for now, Saturday looks like, you know, sunny to partly cloudy skies and 28 for the high. Now, Sunday's still warm, 29 to 30, but getting into a chance for some showers and storms on both Sunday and into Monday as well.
1: Okay, so it sounds like the first half of the weekend for now is to be okay.
2: Yeah, better for your outdoor plants.
1: Yeah, okay. All right. Well, fingers crossed that things may shift until from now until then, but good to know for planning purposes ahead of time. It's been a while since I've been to a Jays game. I haven't been going to as many games as I did last season. By virtue of the ticket prices that have gone up this season. I've only been to one, actually, and it sounds like last night was not the game to go to.
0: The prices of the tickets are the only thing keeping you away from the
1: dome? Well, no, I mean, yeah. I look, the team is in a slump for sure. I'm there to cheer them on no matter what, but it sounded like last night was a pretty rough game in the dome for Gladys.
0: Listen, Farah, there's something stinky going on at the dome. The birds are smelling a little foul, if this is what I can... Listen, they're just not playing good baseball, and you would think that coming off of what was a positive All-Star break, at least in terms of the people that went to the All-Star team from the Jays, you would think it would have been a bit of a reset for them. Nah. It just continuing where they left off, they stink right now. And unfortunately, a lot of that odor is coming from the shoulders of one Mr. Vladdy Guerrero Jr. And I'm not putting it all on him. It is a team sport. But let's just say there's been a few helmets slammed, and last night it came to a head. He got booed.
1: Yeah, that's what I was referring to. Was Vladdy getting booed at home. So it's you know, I'm not a fan of it personally. I get he's having a slump. Mm-hmm. I think we as fans have a duty to keep him feeling strong.
0: Keep him accountable.
1: Keep him accountable is different from just being supportive. And, you know, he knows better than anybody else. He's going through a slump.
0: He has not hit a single home run at the Dome all season. He hasn't hit a whole lot this season, but none at the Rogers Center. So I can understand. And he's been very, you know, positive about it. He's been

0: He had his big boy pants on, but yeah, he can see, and especially last night getting booed, you could see it on his face. He didn't take that well.
1: I would say booing is not the way to, not to be the kindergarten teacher here, but that's not the way to
0: Hello, we pay a lot for those tickets and to play in that sandbox.
1: That's fair.
0: Okay?
1: And I will say still. I'm the kind of spectator who goes for the vibes a little more than the actual game, so maybe I'm not the best person to comment, but that's just not good.
0: Yeah.
1: Good audience ship, I suppose.
2: I'm with you. I'm with you on that. Yeah, sorry, Kev.
0: Taboo or not taboo, call it.
3: No, I think it's in poor taste. I mean, it's more of a like booing is almost a sport with the Leafs. Like when you go to the Leafs and they start not doing well and they're getting further into the playoffs and looking like they're not going to go any further. No, I don't think it's okay then either. I hate it. I feel uncomfortable, but it's been a long time for them, and I'm more used to that's how fans kind of turn on them. I feel terrible to have Jays fans were, more, I think of as more upbeat, and to turn on Vladdy is awful. That's not going to help him.
1: Look, I think
3: Sarah's right. It's not going
1: to
3: help.
1: I think the goal is to get to the desired outcome here, right? And as we want him to turn his performance around. We want him to start getting better. And the question is, how do we get there? Do we get there by booing him? Personally, I don't think so. There's other supports that need to be put in place, but I just don't think that's the way to,
0: can you blame them, though? We set the bar so high last season. To be where we're at right now, it's almost the polar opposite.
1: Yeah.
0: So again, the fans were great last season, but they're going to be the polar opposite too if the team doesn't produce.
3: But he wants to do better.
0: No, he doesn't want to.
3: And is there anyone who shows more joy in playing the game of baseball than he does? Ernie Clement comes pretty close, but I mean, he just seems to love it. He's always happy and having a great time, and so he wants to do
0: and
3: well.
0: And having said that, it's not all bad. Like I mean, there are some Jays in the bottom half of our lineup that is playing really, really well, like out of their shoes and socks. Ernie Clement included, best hitter in baseball, arguably. So he's very happy for their success. He just wants to have a little bit of that. He wants to put on that home run jacket and hold that dragon a little bit more.
1: Well, we will have to see if they can turn things around tonight. They're facing off again against the Tampa Bay Rays, a formidable opponent.
0: We don't play well against them at
1: we
0: all.
1: We do not. No. But you know what? Let's see if they can turn things around tonight at the Dome. The game is at 7:07, and we know Kevin Carrington is going to be watching.
0: Not booing, but judging
1: closely. Let's hear some music now from Australian psychedelic surf rock band Babe Rainbow. They're going to be in Toronto for their show at Lee's Palace on Thursday. Off their latest album, this is Super Ego.

0: Super Ego. That was music from Australian band Babe Rainbow. They're going to be bringing their music to Toronto when they perform at Lee's Palace in a couple days. That show is happening on Thursday night. It is 3:48 right now. We're going to head over to Kevin for a peek at traffic.
1: You know, I'm a bit of a dreamer, Farah. I would be looking for that rainbow. After we're done with all this rain, I'll be looking for a rainbow.
0: Yeah, fingers crossed it shows up.
1: Yeah. As for right now, we're just beginning to deal with a lot of problems. They're just raining down on us. Southbound 427 at Highway 7. We had a crash. It started off blocking the two right lanes, and then it morphed off to getting the vehicles off to the shoulder. So that was some good news. The only thing to be on the lookout for is a lot of people walking around on the shoulder dealing with this crash situation. We also have another situation. It's the southbound 427 ramp to the Queensway. So headed downtown, right at the end of the ramp, the traffic lights there are on the fritz. I believe they're flashing red. So remember to treat that as an all-way stop. And the best thing to do in weather like this is just take that extra second and just make eye contact with the other motorists before you decide to pull off. Taking a look at the 401, we got delays in both directions. Eastbound approaching the 400 in the collector's ramp lane there blocked with a crash. That's causing a backup from south of Pearson. Earlier, we saw some of the vehicles clearing away. I still have not gotten the all clear. So again, stick to the express as you make your way through that stretch. Westbound 401 now approaching Warden in the express. Left lane stall on the ramp to Winston Churchill. We're running out of real estate real quickly. Two right lanes were blocked with a crash. Now I'm hearing three. We had a few vehicles involved in a crash. OPP were on scene. And initially only the left lane was getting by, but I'm doing the math. That should just leave the shoulder is all you got left. Westbound QEW ramp to Trafalgar. Right lane blocked with a stall. And what I got left is westbound 403 at the link. Right lane blocked with a broken down vehicle too far.
0: Okay, thanks so much, Kevin. Well, it is a return 3 decades in the making. The Shaw Festival and the Harbourfront Center are partnering to bring new shows to the city beginning this fall. Here to tell us about it is Tim Carroll, the Artistic Director of the Shaw Festival. Hello and welcome, Tim.
2: Thank you very much, Farah.
0: How excited are you to be bringing the Shaw Festival to Toronto?
2: Oh, I couldn't be more excited. It's the first time we've ever had a relationship like this with a cultural centre where we really make a partnership and come and have a residency.
0: And what was the spark that made you realise that you wanted to do this, to bring these shows to the stages in Toronto?
2: Well, we've always had the option of bringing the odd show to the odd theatre in a sort of piecemeal way. But when Cathy Loblaw from Harbourfront came and said, shouldn't we have a real relationship? We sort of suddenly looked at each other and said, yes, we really should. You know, this is a community at Harbourfront, which in many ways mirrors our community on the other side of the lake. And we said, yeah, let's see where this goes.
0: Tell me more about that. Why it is you think the Harbourfront Centre kind of mirrors the community you have over across the lake?
2: Well, Harbourfront has been, I think, really marvellous in the last few years in creating a cultural hub where people come for one thing and end up doing 3 or 4 different other things before they go home. And that's really the vibe we've been creating down in Niagara, that we don't just put on shows. We have all sorts of classes and post-show conversations and exciting insights into what we do and opportunities for people to develop their own creativity. So we've really tried to become more than just a theatre, and Harbourfront has that same really inclusive feeling that made me think that we share our values.
0: That's interesting. This isn't the first time, I understand, that Shaw Festival shows have come to Toronto. When was the last time we saw that happen?
2: Gosh, I'm trying to remember. It has happened a couple of times since I've been there. I think the most recent was, I may be wrong on this, but we brought Middletown in 2018. It had been played in 2017 at the studio in the Shaw, and then it came and played at Crow's in 2018.
0: Okay, so it has been done before. And when you look at a venue like Harbourfront Centre, how does it compare to the venues where some of the shows are happening over in Niagara-on-the-Lake?
2: Yeah, good question. It's always an interesting challenge because you think to yourself, if it's exactly like one of our theatres, then that makes the decision for us as to which shows we take. But this theatre, The Fleck, is really lovely, but it's sort of a little bit like all three of our theatres. It's end-on, like our Festival Theatre and the Royal George, but it's very intimate, like our studio. And every show we thought of putting in there will actually have to be kind of reimagined, which I think is a cool thing, because we don't just want to pick something up and plop it down. We like to think of playing in the real space we're in and adjusting to it.
0: Mm-hmm. And what can audiences expect then when the shows come? I think the first show is coming just in time for Halloween.
2: Yes, it is, and it's a bit of an edge of the seat thriller, so it's perfect for that. From October 16 to November 1st, we have Sleuth, which is a murder mystery, playing, and I think audiences can expect to gasp at some of the revelations. I think they can expect to jump out of their seats once or twice, and really bask in some fantastic acting in a really beautiful, intimate theatre that will suit it perfectly.
0: Mm-hmm. And how did you decide which shows? You know, you talked about the difference in the space and adapting the plays. How did you choose which shows would be best suited for the Harbourfront Centre and also a Toronto audience?
2: Well, we knew already that Sleuth was doing very well. It's a massive hit down at Niagara, and I think it will sell out really quickly here. So I would urge people not to wait, because it's quite a short run at Harbourfront. So in a very pragmatic way, we simply looked at it and said, well, we have to take Sleuth because it's such a great show and it's selling out. But also, you do think about the time of year, and as you say, Halloween is a good time for a slightly dark, grisly murder mystery. It's a fun piece to do at that time of year, in the same way that, of course, you do A Christmas Carol because it's December.
0: I have to admit, I am intrigued. I do love a good murder mystery, and the fact that you say audience members will be gasping has me very much intrigued. I can hear the excitement in your voice about bringing these shows to Toronto. I'm curious how the cast and crew feel themselves about, you know, performing on a different stage, maybe a larger stage, and doing these shows in Toronto.
2: Well, of course, a lot of our actors come down from Toronto to play with us in a season. So for many of them, it's a kind of homecoming. I think for many of them, it's a chance to bring their wider circle of friends who maybe can't get down to Niagara or haven't got down to Niagara, to get them to come and see their work, and to have the theatre community of Toronto see their work. So there's a great deal of excitement in the company about not only this season, but about where the relationship might lead.
0: Mm-hmm. And that was exactly my next question, is what do you hope will come out of this? Is the goal to perhaps have a continued relationships with these shows here and there in Toronto, or to keep it going?
2: Oh, yes. I would love it if we can make this an annual tradition. We've certainly set out on the road with that intention. Both the Harbourfront and we are keen to keep doing this if it works. And I'd like to explore all the possibilities of maybe sometimes we'll actually launch a show in Toronto.

0: before we bring it to Niagara, or we might take a show from a previous season and bring it to Harbourfront, which would be a really nice chance for us to revisit some of the shows we've enjoyed doing. So there are so many possibilities for how this could proceed that I'm really excited to, and to be working with such a great team as Harbourfront is a really big part of that, because it feels like a really genuine partnership.
1: Tim, it's been so interesting to hear about how this came together and what your hopes are for this fall and beyond in terms of the partnership. Thank you for joining us on our program.
0: Thank you, Farah.
1: Tim Carroll is the artistic director of the Shaw Festival. As we were just talking about, the Shaw Festival is bringing some of its shows to the Harbourfront Centre this fall, just in time for Halloween.
2: Mm.
1: Yes, Halloween.
2: Harbourfront Centre, I love hosting events there. I love going to events there. It's one of those unique venues in the city, and having the water as your backdrop, oh, love
1: it. It's pretty wonderful.
2: Yeah, pretty great.
1: How are things looking outside?
2: Not so great. It's grey and it's slow on the southbound 427. Couple of things. The past Highway 7, a couple of right lanes blocked off with the crash. Some of those vehicles now off to both shoulders. Watch for people walking around as well. And the southbound ramp to the Queensway, right at the end of the ramp, traffic lights there continue to malfunction. Treat that accordingly. And right now the 401 is busy both ways, eastbound approaching the 400 in the collectors. Ramp lane still apparently blocked with the remnants of an earlier crash. Westbound 401 approaching Warden in the express, left lane stall. Three right lanes now blocked on the westbound 401 ramp to Winston Churchill. How big is this ramp? Few cars involved in this crash. OPP on scene, and just the left lane, maybe just the left shoulder is all you got to get by it, albeit very, very slow. Couple more stalls. The westbound QEW ramp to Trafalgar, stall blocking the right lane. And we also had a broken down vehicle on the westbound 403. That was approaching the Lincoln Alexander Expressway. Just a reminder that tonight, the early subway closures return for Line 2. Jane to Ossington. Shuttle buses will be running far after midnight.
1: Okay, very good to know for commuters. Thanks so much, Kevin. Coming up in the next hour of our show, we're going to check in with Street Health. Their staff say that they're having to expand their hours at the Dundas Street East location because of an increase in overdoses that they are seeing. We'll be joined by them coming up after The World This Hour, which is next.

0: there's a dog in need, Brady Oliveira and Alex Blumberg are hitting the ground running. Catch the new series, Must Love Dogs, a heartwarming show about a dog-loving couple and Brady's life as a running back for the Winnipeg Blue Bombers and a CFL All-Star. 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
2: We're used to seeing Luke Wilson play the sympathetic, nice guy in Legally Blonde, in Old School, The Royal Tenenbaums. He'll tell you about the challenge and the fun of playing a smug jerk in his new show with Will Ferrell, The Hawk.
3: From CBC News, The World This Hour, I'm Tricia Kindleman. The White House says its planned new tariffs on Canadian goods are a targeted measure in response to Ottawa's own policies. It's accusing Canada of playing hardball on trade. Hundreds of products could be tariffed at 50%, everything from cheese to hockey sticks. Kate Fisher has the latest from Washington.
4: U.S. President Donald Trump says the new tariffs on Canadian goods are intended to punish what he sees as discriminatory treatment of the U.S. auto, dairy, and alcohol industries.
5: I mean, in all fairness to them, they need us to survive. Without us, there's no way they can survive. So, but they've been very... very tough.
4: U.S. Trade Representative Jamieson Greer argued Canada's retaliatory measures to earlier tariffs were unfair.
6: So it was a natural consequence after a year of these measures being in place, and longer in the case of dairy, for the president to take action. These are responses to this retaliation.
4: Nonetheless, Greer says he has a good relationship with his Canadian counterparts and that talks with them will continue. Kate Fisher for CBC News, Washington.
3: Meanwhile, in Ottawa,
7: we agreed to intensify discussions. We'll begin that right away.
3: With 29 days before those tariffs could come into effect, Prime Minister Mark Carney says there's no time to lose. The new tariffs could cover roughly $28 billion of Canadian goods annually. And Canadian businesses are reacting strongly to those proposed tariffs. They have been grappling with increased uncertainty for the past year due to U.S. trade policy changes. And the threat of more tariffs is reigniting those concerns. Ina Sidhu has that part of the story.
8: 50% is very significant.
9: The list includes products from clothing and hockey sticks to dairy and alcohol. Benjamin Tal, chief economist with CIBC, says the entire Canadian economy won't be hit equally.
8: It's not good, but it's not devastating. This is not a macroeconomic story. This is a microeconomic story impacting those sectors. Remember, many of those exporters can find other markets or find domestic markets.
9: The Canadian Federation of Independent Business says these latest threats will make it harder for companies to make business decisions. Dan Kelly is president of CFIB.
10: It's the uncertainty over tariffs that is causing businesses not to be able to plan, not to be able to hire, and that's going to make this a lot worse for the next little while.
9: Experts say the proposed tariffs could ultimately be used as leverage for CUSMA negotiations. Ina Sidhu, CBC News, Calgary.
3: The chief of Ontario's fire-stricken Gull Bay First Nation is calling for a public inquiry into the province's handling of wildfires.
11: The lack of communication and evacuation support should horrify all Canadians, and our community was on its own.
3: Wilfred King and other First Nations chiefs are asking for immediate leadership changes at the Ministry of Natural Resources. It comes after Premier Doug Ford insisted his government has done everything in its power, even though their communities are in the jurisdiction of the federal government.
11: We won't accept any jurisdictional disputes. In the year 2026, how could this happen? More importantly, how do we make sure this never happens again? That's what an inquiry must answer.
3: Upwards of 100 fires are still burning in northwestern Ontario, many of them out of control. More than a dozen, mostly First Nation communities, have had to flee their homes. France has become the first European country to ban social networks for children under 15.
12: Majorité 181 pour 279 contre 81. L'Assemblée nationale a adopté.
3: The country's parliament passed the bill after months of debate. It also extends the ban on the use of cell phones to high schools. The legislation does not set an age verification mechanism and is leaving it to the online companies to come up with one. The government wants the law implemented as soon as the start of the school year, coming up in September. And that is the World This Hour. For news anytime, you can visit our website, cbcnews.ca. For CBC News, I'm Tricia Kindleman.
13: Thanks so much, Tricia. I'm Farah Morelli, and welcome to the second hour of Here and Now. And coming up on our program, Street Health is expanding the hours of its Dundas Street East overdose prevention site in response to what it says is an increase in overdoses that are happening in public spaces. We will check in with them for more on what they are seeing. Plus, the health impacts of the wildfires that we're seeing in Northern Ontario are very real, from polluted air to damaged soil and more. It has led some innovators to develop new technologies to help monitor the risk to communities. Our tech columnist, Takara Small, will pop by with more on that. But first, let's talk traffic with Kevin Carrington. Mm-hmm. He is keeping an eye on the rush hour roads and transit for us and is here to help you get home safely. How are things looking?
14: I want you to get home safely, and I'm seeing some slick conditions, especially on those on and off ramps to the highway. So be on the lookout for that. Got a few issues on there on and off ramps. So watch it. Southbound 427 past the Highway 7 ramps. Two right lanes blocked with a crash. Southbound 427 ramp to the Queensway. Traffic lights there are not working, so remember to treat that accordingly. And then there's the 401. Westbound approaching Warden in the Express, the left lane stall. Westbound, the ramp to Winston Churchill, the latest. Right lane and shoulder is all that remains blocked. We had a lot more that was taken out because of this earlier scene. Quite a number of emergency response, OPP were there, and for a while there, they were dealing with a bunch of cars that had gotten into that collision. Eastbound 401, they were clearing up a collision as well at the 400 in the Collectors. The ramp lane was mainly taken out because of this, but it was causing a bit of a significant slowdown. Much like the stalled vehicles that we're dealing with on the QEW 40 rebound ramp to Trafalgar and on the westbound 403 approaching the link. We had earlier reports of a stall there too. Still waiting for that to clear itself away. Farah?
13: All right. Thanks very much, Kevin. We are going to check in with our meteorologist, Colette Kennedy. She's keeping an eye on the forecast for us as we get through this afternoon together. Colette, as I look out the harbor cam, it's looking a lot more dark, a lot more gray than it did the last time you and I spoke.

0: What are things looking like at this hour?
1: Yeah, and exactly. That's a change that we're getting. So last time we spoke, we were in that dry slot, and I was mentioning there's more to come, and that's what you're sensing as you're looking out the window, because some of the cells to the west of us, they continue to track eastward, and so over the next hour, we'll have more activity coming into the GTA. So some stronger cells around Guelph, up towards Halton Hills at the moment, and then over just kind of to the east of Newmarket, and then there's also activity in the Niagara region and back towards southwestern Ontario. Some of those areas have severe thunderstorm warnings in place right now. For Toronto, we're in a severe thunderstorm watch, but as this next round comes through, we may see that change or be upgraded into a warning. So stay tuned, and I will let you know. And the risk here is very heavy downpours. So 50 to 75, even 100 millimeters of rain in a short period of time. So that can lead to flash flooding. Certainly, it makes it very difficult driving conditions, as Kevin has explained. And winds gusting, you know, over 90 kilometers per hour. That risk is there with some of the stronger cells and also some hail. So all of these to be aware of, and why I was saying you want to be sky aware and know what's going on with your watches and warnings and have ways to get those watches and warnings to you in case we get the upgrade. Now, the temperatures have been in the mid-20s. It feels like we're in the low 30s. We've got a breeze coming out of the south. Tonight, we'll get behind the cold front. So once it goes through, the temperatures will drop. We'll actually dry out with just some isolated showers. The winds will turn to the northwest at about 20 to 40 kilometers per hour. We'll have a low of 16. And then on Wednesday, it is a cooler day, below seasonal. This time of year, high should be around 27. We'll have a high of about 21 and kind of a mix of sun and cloud. I can't rule out a stray shower here or there, but most areas will be dry on Wednesday. And I'll tell you, the forecast really improves as we move towards the end of the week and into the weekend, so I'll have details to come on all of that.
0: Okay, not a great day to forget my umbrella, I don't think.
1: Yeah, I'm going to say no. No.
0: I'll loop back with you tomorrow to see how it went. My commute home this evening.
1: Okay, take care.
0: Thanks very much, Colette. We're going to check in now with Sarah McMillan. She is keeping tabs of all of the news stories on what has been a busy afternoon already. She joins us now in studio for a preview of her upcoming 4:30 newscast and to tell us about what stories she's watching most closely. Hey there.
2: Hi, Farah. Well, politicians from all levels of government are grappling today with U.S. President Donald Trump's latest tariff threats. We're following comments today as Canada's premiers meet in Charlottetown, and we'll bring you the latest. And an 18-year-old woman has been charged with attempted murder after a teen was stabbed on a bus in Mississauga early this morning. The victim, a 17-year-old boy, was taken to hospital and has life-threatening injuries. And big changes are coming to Canada's busiest airport. Toronto Pearson has kicked off a massive $1.5 billion revitalization project that it says will modernize Terminals 1 and 3. Those are a few of the stories that we're following this afternoon, Farah.
0: Okay, thanks so much, Sarah. Well, it has been about a month since the province pulled funding for the remaining supervised consumption sites in Toronto. And since then, one donor-funded overdose prevention site has seen an increase in the number of people coming through their doors. Matt Johnson is the supervisor of the site on Dundas East, which is operated by a community nonprofit called Street Health, and he joins me on the line now. Hello, Matt.
3: Hi, Farah. Thanks for having me.
0: Thank you for joining us. I understand it's been a busy time for you and your team. What have you been seeing lately?
3: So since the shutdown of the sites in Ontario, we've seen massive increase in 911 calls and EMS getting called out for overdoses. We've also seen an increase in people using publicly and just needing to find anywhere that they can use when the safe sites aren't available anymore. And so because of that, we've expanded our hours.
0: And for the folks that do come through your doors, what are you hearing directly from them about what they're encountering?
3: So two main things. So one is that the drugs are even more toxic than they have been in the past. Things have just gotten worse when it comes to the drug supply. So it's more dangerous than ever. But the other thing is when the sites were shut down and the news came out, people were very upset and hurt and angry. And clients would ask me things like, what does the government expect me to do? Just die? And I don't really have a good answer for that when all the safe places that people have to use are being taken away from them.
0: And when you say the drugs are more toxic, is your team seeing a different type of drug out there or just different variations?

0: medications that are more easily, or where it's easy to overdose?
1: It's a bit of both. So there's a new veterinary tranquilizer that's been in the drug supply that's made overdoses more complicated to deal with, and also has made withdrawal significantly more dangerous than it was in the past, as well as just the constant fluctuations of different amounts of different drugs. That is the cocktail that's what's being sold on the street as, you know, down or fentanyl.
0: So because your team is offering, you know, or you are an overdose prevention site, one of the few left really in the city, how are you managing this influx of people coming to you, this twofold of both more potent, more toxic drugs out there, and now a lack of places where people can do them safely?
1: So in some ways it's been challenging, but in other ways it's actually been great. So the challenge has been to try to you know, add new staff at like a record rate, and to, you know, build up to expand our hours to try to meet the need as best we can, and to meet the need more than we had been previously. But it's also really positive that we're working in a place where things are growing and expanding, when most other workers I know in this field are working at places where things are being shut down or being, you know, phased out or cut down. And so it has a real impact on worker mental health, when people who have given their lives to this movement and doing this work suddenly aren't allowed to anymore, and are seeing the effect on clients that they've worked with for years, and seeing people overdose outside on the sidewalk, and knowing that there's a much safer option that just isn't being allowed anymore.
0: How sustainable is that for you? You know, if you continue to see a growth in people coming to use your services, you're already increasing the hours. I know, you know, your funding comes privately, but how long are you able to continue something like this?
1: So right now, we are guaranteed to do this for a year, or we're like set up to do it for a year. We're hoping to be able to expand it past that and continue, but, you know, we can't guarantee, you know, we can only do so much into the future at a time. Mm-hmm. But I mean, this is not sustainable. Even the number of sites that we had before the shutdowns wasn't enough. And when we first opened the safe consumption sites and the overdose prevention sites, those of us who were part of that opening and those conversations with the government said, we need to have a lot of sites. We also need to have sites that are 24 hours. We need to have maybe sites that are only for people identify as women or female. You know, one size isn't going to fit everybody. Just like anything in healthcare, one thing isn't going to work for everyone. But we never really got to that point of having a 24-hour site or having the number of sites that we really needed to fit the need. And so to then have the sites that we did have shut down has been just detrimental to the community.
0: Speaking of one size, the province has really been advertising its heart hub model as the way forward for people who are dealing with addictions, you know, as a treatment option. Are they offering services that are helpful to the people who come through your doors?
1: No, or at least for many, many, many people, no. Heart hubs being an abstinence-only model, people have to identify that they want to abstain from all drugs and quit entirely. And not everybody wants to do that. Not everybody can do that. Not everybody's in a place to do that. And just because you're not in a place to change your substance use doesn't mean you deserve to die. People deserve to live and be safe, and live vibrant lives no matter, you know, what, no matter where they are in their lives, no matter what they're doing. And that's what Safe Consumption Sites did, is it provided a whole bunch of support and safety to people while they were using. And Safe Consumption Sites do more than, and overdose prevention sites do more than just give people safe places to use. We were also a lot of people's main connection to healthcare, and a lot of people really got the closest thing to primary care that they get at their site. We also provide tons of referrals and connect people to other health and social services. So for a lot of people who were using the sites, their site that they used was their main access to all healthcare, and then that was just taken away one day. So it's actually more complicated than even just about overdoses and safe places to use. It's a whole gamut of services and supports that we're getting people. Mm-hmm. But certainly in the short term, I mean, people are at much, much, much higher risk of overdose death and other health impacts that we often only talk about overdose death in terms of the risk. But there's a lot of other health issues that can happen to people when they're using outside or using in, you know, unsafe places, and also having potential overdoses, or being, you know, maybe on the cusp of an overdose and in a public place for a long time.
0: Matt, before I let you go, the province has really doubled down on its decision to cut funding from these sites, defended their Heart Hub model pretty steadfast in its decision here. What do you think it's going to take to convince them to change course, given everything you've just described about how important these sites were for so many wraparound services?
1: I wish I could say it would just be more evidence, but unfortunately they've shown they do not care about evidence. All of, like, their own internal reviews and reports show that the sites are incredibly necessary, they're incredibly safe, they're very helpful. So they're ignoring their own reports and all the experts who've told them that they should not do this. So they're not going to listen to evidence, which I think is nuts and kind of sad that healthcare decisions are being made based on feelings rather than evidence at all. So I think the thing that will make the difference is, you know, we're a privately funded site. So for people who maybe have access to funds that could step up and help out financially, there are a number of places like us that are trying to, you know, make it through the next little while on private donations. For people who can't do that, but, you know, just basic voters, I think making it known that you care about this, you know, for people who don't want to see their you know, their neighbors, their other community members overdosing outside or being forced to use in unsafe places, like, let the government know that this is something you care about. Let them know that you want sites in your neighborhood, you want sites in your city. And also, I think, you know, we need to think about how we, you know, what we base healthcare on moving forward in the future.
0: Matt, this is an important conversation, and we're glad you could make time to speak with us today. Thank you.
1: Thank you.
0: Matt Johnson is the supervisor of the overdose prevention site at Street Health. They have expanded their hours in response to the increase in drug overdoses that are happening right now on the streets of Toronto. I'm Farah Morali, and you are listening to Here and Now.

0: Jamaican singer Naomi Cowan with her Juno-winning song, Cherry on Top. Cowan will be in Toronto this weekend performing at Mixto Festival, and that is happening at Trillium Park. It's 421. You're listening to Here and Now. We're going to head over to Kevin Carrington now for a peek at traffic and transit.
1: If only our traffic could sound as sweet as her music, she would really appreciate that too. It's very busy, especially out there on the 401 eastbound past Avenue Road in the Express. Dealing with some problems there. Right lane, I believe, is blocked off with a collision or a stalled vehicle. Westbound 401 approaching Warden in the

0: Express. Left lane blocked off with a broken down vehicle there. The vehicle that had broken down affecting the ramp to Winston Churchill, no longer blocking the right lane and shoulder. Earlier, it was a whole lot more. OPP now clearing the scene. Be on the lookout for debris, though, on the eastbound 401 near Brock Road. Reports it is sitting in the center lane. MTO has been notified of that. Toronto bound QEW ramp to Appleby. Three right lanes were blocked off with a stall. That's the latest. And the latest on the southbound 427 past Highway 7. Crews have blocked the ramp lane and the southbound 427 ramp to the Queensway. Traffic lights still on the fritz, Farah.
1: Well, wildfires are becoming more frequent and intense in various parts of the country. We're seeing that firsthand in northern Ontario. A new generation of tech is helping to detect fires and predict where the flames and smoke will travel. The idea, to help protect communities before danger draws near. Our tech columnist Takara Small has more, and she joins us now. Hello, Takara.
2: Hello.
1: So we know wildfire smoke can be a significant health threat. What is being done here to actually track it?
2: There are a couple of applications, you know, government and private, that are being introduced. And I think it's so critical. You know, many people are aware of what wildfire smoke looks like, but when it's invisible to the naked eye, the carbon, the other chemicals that are emitted when fire comes in contact with homes and vehicles, it's very often ignored. That can do massive damage to our bloodstream, to our lungs. And so the idea that there are things like WeatherCan, that's a government-funded application, or other air quality index tools that are available, are so necessary. And I think these are things that the average Canadian should have in their toolbox, because they can track the invisible air damage, but they can also track things like the pace of smoke and how fire can spread from one community to the next.
1: Interesting. And we know that early detection is key. What can you tell us about how people are trying to track emerging fires or emerging threats?
2: You know, it's one of the biggest challenges in wildfire management, you know, getting reliable information in the moment, and then also being able to track the small fires before they become big ones. We're starting to see governments and private orgs as well step into this space. Canada has something called the Wildfire Satellite Program. So this will launch in 2029. It's the first government-owned satellite constellation. So this is pretty impactful in the industry. And we'll see a constellation of these satellites that are able to monitor the country 24/7, you know, be able to, you know, visit rural areas and be able to pinpoint fires before, again, they turn into big blazes. The only issue with satellites in some, you know, instances are that they're not always great at finding hot spots that are just below the surface. Mm. And that's where drones come in. There are several drone companies that exist in Canada. One of them, well known, called Hummingbird Drones. It's based in BC, and they use thermal imaging to really try and pinpoint some of those smolderings that firefighters can sometimes miss on the ground, or again, satellites overlook. Lastly, we're seeing governments as well take on more initiative. Alberta utility companies are testing AI-powered cameras, so they continuously will monitor high-risk areas, adding another layer of early detection. All of this tech, it may seem extreme, but as we've in Toronto come to realize quite recently, fires can do massive damage to, you know, entire countries and, in many cases, people's lives.
1: And what about community level contributions that can also help in tracking what's happening?
2: One of the things that really stuck with me and inspired me while working on this piece was how many everyday Canadians are looking to give back. They want to participate in wildfire tracking. They really want to highlight the efforts that firefighters, that their other community members are doing to make Canada that much safer. So some of the things that, you know, I've come into contact with include a project by York University researchers. It's called AirWare. It's a wearable air quality sensing platform. It combines technology with teaching the average person how to track and how to get involved in wildfire preparation. The Canadian Federation of Independent Businesses, they have a load of resources, which I think can apply to the average person. It includes information about data backup and recovery. And in the midst of a natural disaster, people don't always have the ability to grab their phone or their laptop. So this is really important as well. And then lastly, the Canadian government, they have something called the Open Source Disaster Platform. Mm-hmm. Now, this is for those who are a little more tech inclined, but you can use that to build your own platform, your own applications, your own tools for you.

0: and those in your community.
1: We know that wildfires, obviously not new, they've been happening for centuries. I'm curious, we're talking about all these advances in technology to track them and monitor them, but what type of technology existed before?
0: Yes, you know, before the satellites and the drones and the artificial intelligence, you know, we used to rely on, honestly, just fire towers, you know, made from wood or steel. It probably sounds quite archaic compared to the tech I just mentioned. But, you know, you had staffed towers with people using GPS and radios to be able to look out for and alert others in times of fire. I will say that there have been many that have been decommissioned in recent decades, but I do think that these are quite essential and should be part of our wild preparedness. And the only reason I say that is because during natural disasters, you know, power outages, network failures are quite common. And having people with that skill who can radio and share real-time information if social media isn't available can save lives.
1: And from a tech perspective, Takara, before we let you go, we've talked about what used to exist, what exists now. What does the future of wildfire response look like, do you think?
0: I think it can't rely on early detection and suppression alone. That's obviously a very important part of this equation, but it can't be the only thing we focus on. You know, there's a report that came out from the Diversity Institute, and it talked about how the clean energy industry is not only going to continue to grow in Canada, but can be quite an economic force. In Canada, we have so much wildfire opportunities and resources that in Canada, if we invest, we can turn that into an economic boon. We are living in a time where Canada is investing in data centers, so we're going to need more energy. So we can invest in clean energy opportunities. We can invest and grow artificial intelligence capabilities while also being aware that climate change is often fueled by fossil fuels. And so I think that, you know, really highlighting how we can do both in this era, we can help grow our country without putting climate change in another pace that's going to damage the next generation is so important. And lastly, I'll just add that modernizing and providing clean tech job skills will also be a boon for those who perhaps find it hard to find work in an AI-related future.
1: Takara, this has been a really timely conversation with what we're seeing in the northern parts of this province right now with the wildfires. Thanks for joining us today.
0: My pleasure.
1: Takara Small is a technology columnist for CBC Radio. We have lots more to come in the next half hour of our program, including our Tuesday afternoon book club. And if you are a lover of hockey, you're definitely going to want to stick around for this conversation. I am going to be joined by NHL referee and Hall of Famer Bill McCreary. He spent 3 decades as a referee on the ice. He oversaw many changes to the game while he was there, including the addition of a second referee to games. He was working as a referee during some very different eras of hockey in the 80s and 90s when brawling was a huge part of the sport. And through it all, he became one of the most respected referees in the league. He's been praised by coaches and many other players that he worked with, including ones who didn't agree with his decisions. He's going to join us on the program to tell us about this book called Stories from Ice Level. That is coming up, but first, your local news is next.
2: This is CBC News. From CBC Toronto, here is the news at 4:30. It's 23 degrees with thunderstorms in Toronto. Good afternoon. I'm Sarah McMillan. And here is Kevin Carrington with the latest on traffic.
3: In addition to those thunderstorms, eastbound 401 approaching Warden and the Collectors, watch for a stall in the center lane.
2: Thanks, Kevin. Politicians across the country are reacting to U.S. President Donald Trump's threat of 50% tariffs on a wide range of Canadian exports. The new duties will cover roughly $28 billion of Canadian goods annually. Premier Doug Ford says when it comes to tariffs, everything is on the table, but Ontario can't do it alone.
4: We need a plan from the Prime Minister to come in, and if these talks fail in 29 days, we need to hit them back as hard as we can. I'm tired of the bully trying to take our lunch money all the time. We always seem to be on our back heels. We need to be on the offense, not constantly on the defense with President Trump. We need to stand up to the bully, and we need to hit him tariff to tariff all the way across the board.
2: He says he won't lift a ban on U.S. alcohol until American tariffs on Canadian steel are dropped. Prime Minister Mark Carney says American

0: stabbed on a bus in Mississauga early this morning. Peel police say the stabbing happened just before 2 a.m. near Watline Avenue and here Ontario Street. The victim, a 17-year-old boy, was taken to hospital and has life-threatening injuries. Police say the victim and the accused know each other. As Torontonians struggle with the cost of living, city councillors want to ban and regulate surveillance pricing for groceries. Nama Weingarten explains what that is and why the practice has Toronto's mayor concerned.
1: Two people can search for the same item and see two different prices.
2: Mayor Olivia Chow is talking about surveillance pricing, when companies use your personal data, like your browsing history, to determine how much to charge you. She wants the city to explore banning and regulating this practice when it increases grocery prices.
1: Reports indicate that Walmart and Amazon are among the companies using it.
2: But that's in the U.S. It's still unclear how much it's happening on this side of the border. Researcher Vas Bednar of the Canadian Shield Institute says it needs to be better studied.
3: I just wouldn't agree that it's not happening here. The question is how and when.
2: Councillor Alejandra Bravo says they don't need proof before acting.
4: Why would we wait for people to be hurt when we can get ahead of it?
2: Surveillance pricing has been a big talker for multiple levels of government recently. Manitoba introduced legislation to tackle it, while Ontario and the federal government voted down motions to ban it. Though Ottawa says it'll address the issue through its AI strategy. Still, councillors acknowledge the city can't regulate the practice alone, so the motion was amended to ask other levels of government to act. City Council will debate it next week. Nama Weingarten, CBC News, Toronto.
0: Big changes are coming to Canada's busiest airport. Toronto Pearson has kicked off a massive $1.5 billion revitalization project that it says will modernize Terminals 1 and 3. Christian DeVino has those details.
5: It's being called the largest infrastructure program in Canadian airport history. Phase 2 of the program, dubbed Pearson Lift, will see an overhaul of aging systems in Pearson Airport's Terminals 1 and 3, including improved gates, security check-in areas, and advanced screening, as well as some passenger comfort upgrades. Greater Toronto Airports Authority CEO Deborah Flint.
6: It's about digital enablement and capacity at Pearson, providing more space, ease, fluid movement for passengers' journeys.
5: Flint is referring to planned revamps to terminal lounges, more charging stations, and increased terminal space, as well as upgrades to signage and lighting fixtures. These changes come on the heels of the first part of Pearson Lift upgrades announced earlier this spring. Those included upgrades to the baggage area and improvements to runways and tarmac areas. All of it will deliver what the airport promises to be a smoother, more modern experience for travelers down the line.
6: What we build will be enduring, and it will be perpetual.
5: Construction teams say the terminal upgrades are still in the planning stages, but when Pearson Lift was first announced, the airport said it expected the whole project to take a decade to complete. Christian DeVino, CBC News, Mississauga.
0: And that's a look at what's making news in Toronto this hour. I'm Sarah McMillan. The time right now is 4:35.
7: Thanks so much, Sarah. I'm Farah Morali, and you are listening to Here and Now. Coming up in the next half hour of our program, he was one of the NHL's most respected referees who saw more than you can imagine during his three decades on the ice. On our Tuesday afternoon book club, we will check in with former NHL referee and Hall of Famer Bill McCreary about his new book. It's called Stories from Ice Level, and it's an unfiltered look at the sport. That is coming up in just a few moments. He'll want to stick around for that. But first, let's head over to Kevin. He is keeping an eye on, because you call him a referee, in traffic and transit out there.
8: Well, I hope that referee is going to be okay. 30 years, he's seen a lot of lease losses, so someone give him a hug.
7: We'll ask him about that.
8: All right, well, we cleared up a couple of issues. Eastbound 401 past Avenue Road in the Express was one of them. Correction, eastbound 401 approaching Warden and the Collectors, that's where the center lane stall is. The sketchy were some of the early reports that came in. Also, watch for tire debris eastbound 401 near Brock Road, reportedly sitting in the center lane. Now, we just cleared the westbound 401 ramp to Winston Churchill. It had been blocked for a while with a crash. OPP were on scene there for quite a while too. Now, the eastbound QEW ramp to Appleby, still dealing with a stalled vehicle. Three right lanes are blocked there. Just the left lane is all you got to get by. We also recently cleared up longstanding issues southbound 427 past Highway 7. Crews had some live lanes blocked, a ramp lane too. However, the southbound 427 ramp to the Queensway, it remains blocked. Well, not blocked. It's dealing with an issue, and that's malfunctioning traffic lights. Remember to treat that as an all-way or four-way stop. It is raining outside. Ramps are good. going to be slick as well. So I just, again, I'm just going to ask that everyone just give that extra effort to look over your shoulder, check your blind spot, check to make sure that the next vehicle ready to move off at that four-way stop sees you. And this goes for not only

0: cars, but also motorists, and for people stepping off of streetcars as well. We're watching that this week, too.
1: Okay, very good advice. Thanks very much, Kevin. We're going to check in now with meteorologist Colette Kennedy. She's keeping an eye on the weather for us as we move through this day. It just got real dark outside, Colette. Is it 4:30 or 8:30 outside? That's what I'm wondering.
2: Yeah, exactly. So these are those cells that I was mentioning the last time we spoke that were just to the west of us, look to be not only moving eastward, but kind of developing and getting a little bit stronger. And so the severe thunderstorm watch, and not unexpected, was upgraded to a severe thunderstorm warning associated with these. So that's right around Halton Hills, like I was talking about, Milton, Burlington, Oakville, Brampton, right on the doorstep there too, Mississauga. And because this cluster's tracking eastward, yes, it's coming in towards the city. We'll be pushing through Mississauga, and I would say over the next half hour or so, we'll continue to have that moving through. But we're in a severe thunderstorm watch for the city, but that warning that's just to our west, you have to look out for things like really heavy downpours, which can lead to flash flooding. So 50, 75, 100 millimeters of rain in a short period of time from some of these cells, damaging winds, and also the risk of there being some hail associated with them as well. So a busy afternoon and early evening as we'll have some of these waves coming through, and then it will be tapering off a little later on this evening, say, you know, round 8 or so. I hesitate to put an exact number on it or time stamp on it, but I would say after about 8 o'clock, things will be greatly improved, and maybe even a little bit earlier westward. But if you're a little further east, it's going to take longer for all this activity to move on. So this is ahead of a cold front. It is going to change things. Right now, our temperature around 23, and we've had a humidex around 30 or into the low 30s. We'll get a drier feel to the air as well as drying out tomorrow. Tonight, the winds will turn to the northwest, 16 for the low. And then as we move through Wednesday, kind of a mix of sun and cloud. An isolated shower is possible, but I think most places are really going to be staying on the drier side. But that high of just 21 for tomorrow. And then as we're moving a little bit further into the week, we'll find the temperatures kind of rebound. So getting closer to where you'd expect for this time of year. So we will have those on Thursday with sunshine, really nice conditions, 25 for the high. Friday, 27 after a low of 15, again with sunshine. And so far the weekend, the first half is looking drier. It looks like upper 20s for the temperatures. But we may get into some showers and storminess Sunday into Monday once again.
1: Okay. Good to know. Thanks very much, Colette.
2: You're welcome.
1: Well, tomorrow on our gardening segment, Paul Sammet will be back, of course, taking questions that our listeners submit to us. And the topic is going to be critters. Mm. Now, when I say critters, some of you might think, oh, didn't we already talk about insects on the show? We did. We talked about insects. We talked about pollinators. But I think where Paul is going with this is animals that might wreak havoc.
0: Invasive.
1: In your yard, whether they be raccoons, skunks. I actually have a funny story. When I first moved into my house, I had this sort of small patch of lawn right in out front that it was very green when we first bought it, and we were pretty fastidious about visiting and mowing it and watering it just to make sure, you know, it looked nice by the time we moved in. And all of a sudden, randomly, on one week, I think it might have been in May, we started seeing these perfectly round holes just in the middle of the lawn. And we kept trying to patch them up and fix them. But without fail, the next day or the next week, we'd come back and there would be more of these
0: whack-a-mole
1: fresh holes. Like someone was stabbing it with like a perfectly round hole. And finally, we had, I think it was a neighbor who I was just chatting with. And I said, I don't understand. Who is coming and making these holes in our lawn? And he said, skunks. It's obvious. Like, those are skunk holes. And so it turns out that skunks in some lawns, particularly maybe in my area or other people's areas too, they start digging for worms and things to eat, grubs to eat. Okay. And they're ruthless. Like, they can.
3: How big are these holes that we're talking?
1: They're probably like about the size of a tennis ball. Like, they're not small.
3: No,
1: and they're noticeable. We didn't really figure out what to do. They just sort of stopped happening. Maybe they got all the grubs they wanted and they
0: pieced out.
1: Did you
0: ever witness the assailant? Have you ever seen them in your backyard?
1: We never saw them. They came and they left without a trace.
0: Just left their mark.
1: And it was the most bizarre thing because we'd always rented houses. Yeah. We'd never really noticed these things. And it was our first kind of venture into taking care of a lawn. And we were sort of thrown a bit of a curveball by Scott.

0: chunks. And so I wonder if there are any listeners who have dealt with something similar to that, whether they have questions for Paul on how to manage some of these critters. I know raccoons are another one that people
1: have.
0: Oh, yeah.
2: Well, I don't have a garden. Well, I don't have a yard, but I have a balcony, and I'm trying to reclaim it from the raccoon family that likes to come up there. So, it's less about gardening, but if he has any tips for that, I'll be keenly listening.
0: Of course. That is a very common one in this city.
1: Yeah, I had to fight off the raccoons last summer. First run at a garden and had the cucumbers running up the vine. They look pretty. I earmarked tomorrow we're coming out to get. And the next day, these guys took a bite out of every cucumber and just left it.
0: That's rude. And it's not like you can really do anything with those cucumbers.
1: No, there's no raccoon police or advocacy group or BIA, raccoon BIA group they complain to.
0: There are ways that you can coexist with these critters, I'm sure. And if anybody knows the answer, it's Paul Zammit. So we would like to hear, and my apologies, today is Tuesday, not Wednesday. So Paul will be with us on Thursday, which is not tomorrow, and ahead of Thursday, we would like to hear your questions about critters. Are you having a similar battle as Kevin did with his cucumbers or myself with skunks? What are some of the critter problems that you have been managing in your garden? Or maybe it's not a problem. Maybe you want to figure out how to do something more positive with the critters in your yard. I don't really know what that is. Take that back. Anyways, we want your questions for Paul. Get him to us. You can call us 416-205-2700. You can leave a message for Paul with the question you have about critters in the garden. You can also email us here and now at cbc.ca.
1: Oh, lightning.
0: Oh, yeah.
1: Sorry.
0: I could just hear the lightning outside the window. Maybe not a great day to be in your garden today. But yes, our Thursday afternoon gardening segment will be talking about critters. So get us those questions as early as you can, and we will send them over to Paul. Well, music now from Nigerian artist Flavor. He went from being a drummer in his church choir to one of the most popular singer-songwriters in that country. Flavor will be in Toronto for a show on Sunday night. Here he is with the track that put him on the map. This is Noir Baby.

0: That was Nigerian artist Flavor with his hit song Noir Baby. Flavor is performing at the Queen Elizabeth Theatre in Toronto this Sunday night. That's going to be a fun show.
1: Listen, let me tell you, that is one of those songs that 30, 40 years from now, we're still, you and me, still going to be listening and dancing to that song.
0: Yeah, I think so.
1: Classic.
0: That is a good one.
1: All right, Toronto traffic, pretty classic too. Northbound 410 at Steeles, we got new problems. They're getting in on the stalled vehicles. We got one block in the left lane now. Eastbound 401 approaching Warden and the Collectors. That broken down vehicle occupying the center lane, and then watch for some tire debris floating around on the eastbound 401 at Brock Road. It's still reportedly in the center lane there. Now, we just cleared up the westbound 401 ramp to Winston Churchill. However, eastbound on the QEW, the ramp to Appleby, still partially blocked, well, mainly blocked. Three right lanes are taken out with a stalled vehicle. Left lane is all you got to get by. Yeah, Toronto traffic, classic, and so too is our next guest.
0: Okay. Thanks very much, Kevin. Well, 15 Stanley Cup finals, multiple Olympics, and many, many high-stakes games. Bill McCreary truly has seen it all in hockey. He is one of the few NHL referees to be inducted into the Hockey Hall of Fame and recently penned a book with broadcaster Rob Simpson. From the locker room tales to massive brawls and relationships with players and coaches, the book's stories from ice level tells a side of the sport rarely explored in the headlines. Bill McCreary joins us now for our Tuesday afternoon book club. Hello and welcome, Bill.
2: Thank you, Farah. It's very nice to be here.
0: It's nice to have you on the program and to have this conversation. Tell me a little bit more about the genesis of this book. How did you come to a place where you wanted to share some of these stories over from your career?
2: Well, it really started with my daughter, and she'd be sitting around listening to Dad telling stories to guests at our house and friends and relatives, and said, you know, Dad, you got to start writing these down, and you have to do a book someday. So Rob Simpson had been the author for Ray Scapinello, a former linesman in the National Hockey League, about 12 years ago, and we ran into one another in Vancouver, and he asked me if I was interested. I really wasn't at the time. Then again, I was supervising for the National Hockey League and in Vancouver one night in the press box, and he said, well, are you ready? And I said, yes, maybe I am. So that's sort of how it got started, and away we went.
0: Tell me more about the process of putting this together. I understand you and Rob spent a lot of time together. What was it like reliving these stories from three decades of being a referee?
2: Well, the first question, Rob flew to my house, flew to Toronto. I picked him up. We drove up to our house 2 hours north of Toronto here in Thornbury. And we sat in the backyard and we just BS'd about hockey stories. And he had his little tape recorder on and he recorded everything for over 2 days. And it was just, for me, I'm a humble person, but it was fun talking about hockey, something I had done for 29 years, having the best seat in the house and being very privileged to be with all those athletes. So it was something that really came together, and it wasn't a plan. It just happened, and away we went.
0: I imagine it felt good because I know referees aren't people who really speak out during their careers or share stories. So this must have been, I imagine, some of the first time that you're sharing these with somebody else in a really introspective way.
2: It really was. And

0: And you know, like I mentioned previously, the professional athletes that I dealt with and coaches for all those years, almost 3 decades, it was very, very unnerving to re-dig up those stories and talk about them and actually repeat them to somebody. And knowing that they were going to go into a book for other people to read, it was a really, really great journey for me and an interesting experience.
1: As a hockey fan, I've so enjoyed digging into your book and the different chapters that document different themes or eras of your career. I did want to ask you about the chapter Brawlers, which really showcases an era of the sport that doesn't exist anymore. You know, a time when we saw a lot more brawls between, entire benches at times. Fights were more regular, more intense. And a big part of your job was being in the middle of that. What was that like?
0: Well, Farr, I had the last full-scale brawl in the National Hockey League between Montreal and Vancouver in Vancouver on the second game of Hockey Night in Canada. There were people that played the game that I had so much respect for, the Clark Gillies, the Dave Semenkos, the Bob Probert, all we've lost them all now, unfortunately. Marty McSorley, another class act that all could play the game. They all scored goals. All those people I mentioned killed penalties, played on power plays, and were very vital to their team's successes, helping them win Stanley Cups. But they had a role to play, and that was to protect the higher skilled players on their team. And they obviously filled that role very well throughout their careers, but they were wonderful human beings, not just hockey players that were designated, as people may have thought, to do one thing. And I know when I was inducted into the Hall of Fame, the first person to hug me in the Scotiabank Arena was Clark Gillies. And it was a very surreal moment for me because this is a gentleman that I respected when he played, respected his role, and refereed him for many years. And yet there he was to give me a hug that evening.
1: It's so interesting to hear that other side because you mentioned some of those names. People typically think of them in one way when they think of them as NHL players, but to hear the other side to that that you saw of these players is really interesting.
0: Yeah, I didn't treat them that way. I treated them with a lot of respect. I treated them as hockey players, and I respected the role they were expected to play each and every night. Some people identified them as goons in the media. I used to think that was a swear word. I think they're human beings, and I've already mentioned that they're wonderful people. And they were very skilled hockey players. I mean, all four of those people I mentioned played the game hard, played it for their team and their teammates, but were successful in their own rights in scoring goals and assists. So people that didn't know them or have an opportunity to meet them really should read up on them.
1: What really stood out to me when I was reading your book, were the comments from other players, other coaches that you worked with. You really do understand why you were such a respected referee in your career from the way you communicated with people, your fairness. And I know that that culminated in you being inducted into the Hall of Fame in 2014. What does that recognition mean to you?
0: Well, it means a lot, Farah. I mean, I think one of the skill sets that I had was I was able to communicate with the players in emotional situations during games. And I always believe that by talking someone down and keeping the fire controlled instead of igniting it and pouring gas on it, I believe that it could help eliminate calling penalties. And certainly the fans did not come to watch or paid money for tickets to watch the referee get involved in the game. The fans want to see the players play and demonstrate their skill set as much as possible. So I was able to communicate fairly well through my career, and I think that's one skill set that I was admired for throughout.
1: You certainly get that sense from the stories we hear from, folks along the lines of Scotty Bowman and other players and coaches that are legendary in the sport. And it I've really, really enjoyed the book, Bill, and it's been a pleasure to speak with you today and to hear a little bit more about it. Thank you for making time for us today.
0: Well, thank you for having me. I really enjoyed it. Thank you very much.
1: Bill McCreary is a former NHL referee who, as you just heard us talking about, was inducted into the Hockey Hall of Fame in 2014. He shared some of the stories from his decades on the ice in his new book,

0: stories from ice level. And if you're interested in giving it a read, you are in luck. We have two copies of the book to give away to two lucky listeners. If Kevin doesn't steal one from us,
1: can you tell?
0: You can send us an email hereandnow@cbc.ca. Share with us your mailing address as well. And if you are selected as the winner, we will have the book sent directly to you. It is a couple minutes now before 5 o'clock. We'll check in with Kevin for a look at traffic.
1: Yeah, I could sit down and listen to those hockey stories all night.
0: It's a great book.
1: Yeah, I can imagine. Right now, the traffic story is that rain is making for a tricky drive. And now we're getting some reports of some ponding too, Farah. Northbound DVP approaching Eglinton. Not ponding. The two left lanes are blocked off with a crash. That's causing delays from the pond all the way down to the Gardner ramps, believe it or not. Now, eastbound 401, once you get up there, approaching Warden and the collectors, still dealing with a stall. They're still trying to get it off to the side. Still blocking the center lane, it is. And then we got tire debris eastbound 401 near Brock Street, also floating in the center lane. No longer are we dealing with problems on the westbound 401 ramp to Winston Churchill. Eastbound QEW approaching Appleby, the three right lanes are blocked off there on that ramp because of a stall. You got the left lane to get by. And then some new problems with a stall. Northbound 410 at Steeles blocking the left lane. And the southbound 427 ramp to the Queensway, the traffic lights there at the end of the ramp still malfunctioning, Farah.
0: Okay, thanks very much, Kevin. We have lots more to come in the final hour of our program, including a conversation about how some Ontario municipalities are springing into action in response to the news of a 50% tariff added by the U.S. president.
2: The Commonwealth Games are headed to Glasgow, Scotland. Athletes from 74 nations and territories will compete in sports like athletics, swimming, artistic gymnastics, and wheelchair 3-on-3 basketball. Anything can happen when the level of competition is this high. Don't miss any of the action from July 23rd to August 2nd. 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
3: I'm Salima Shivji. The shock of a new threat, punishing U.S. tariffs on a long list of products, seeping in as premiers respond with anger and uncertainty. The Prime Minister trying to reassure Canadians that intensified trade talks are possible. Details ahead on Your World Tonight at 6, 6:30 in Newfoundland.
4: CBC News, The World This Hour. I'm Tricia Kindleman. The chiefs of several Ontario First Nations are calling for a public inquiry into the province's handling of wildfires. They also demand the immediate leadership change at the Ministry of Natural Resources. They say they were given little to no warning or support in the face of devastating wildfires. Premier Doug Ford insists his government has done everything in its power.
5: Now keep in mind, on reserve, the feds have the responsibility to take care of First Nations. But we're taking care of them. We're doing everything we possibly can.
4: More than 100 fires are still burning in northwestern Ontario, many of them out of control. The province's latest numbers suggest the flames have burned through upwards of 700,000 hectares, surpassing the previous record set in 2021. Edmonton is the latest Canadian city suffocating from wildfire smoke. It has blanketed much of the central Alberta region, maxing out that city's air quality index. And it's prompting concerns and warnings about outdoor activities. Morgan Black has details.
6: Of course, we're just like worried. I hope it's not going to get worse.
7: The air quality in Edmonton already at a 10 or high risk, according to the Air Quality Health Index on Tuesday. The city is the latest to be blanketed by smoke from nearby wildfires across the Canadian North. Researchers like Roland Shigis are working to help Canadians decide if the smoke could pose health risks. He is the program manager for Blue Sky Canada, which tracks wildfire smoke forecasts for air quality. The website gaining a lot of traction recently.
8: Year over year, we have been seeing increasing traffic because the fire season on average does seem to be getting longer and more intense.
7: Environment Canada warns health risks come with higher smoke levels. It is recommended you limit your time outside and consider rescheduling outdoor events. Morgan Black, CBC News, Edmonton.
4: A doctor working at Toronto's Sick Kids Hospital has been arrested and charged for accessing and possessing child sex abuse material. Police say there is currently no evidence the charges against Dylan Disenica are connected to his medical practice. The hospital says he was placed on immediate leave. Earlier this year, Toronto police seized several electronic devices.

0: services, including a work computer at the hospital, as well as a private home. Donald Trump says Canada is tough on trade, and the U.S. president says that's why 50% tariffs could be coming into effect next month.
1: They need us to survive. Without us, there's no way they can survive.
0: The levy is expected to hit a broad range of Canadian goods, including everything from wine to hockey sticks. Until now, the goods listed had been exempt from tariffs covered under the trilateral free trade deal. Prime Minister Mark Carney calls that a direct violation of CUSMA. He met virtually today with Canada's premiers, and as Rafi Buchanan reports, they are calling for a strong response.
2: I spoke with President Trump earlier this morning. We agreed to intensify negotiations in the coming weeks.
3: Prime Minister Mark Carney attempting to reassure Canadians after the U.S. announced 50% tariffs on Canadian goods that are covered by the three-way free trade agreement. The U.S. signals it wants a removal of the bans most provinces have placed on American liquor following previous U.S. tariffs.
2: The decision to change that first and foremost will be taken by the provinces themselves, each individually, and should only be taken, in my judgment, as part of an overall agreement.
3: Ontario Premier Doug Ford says he's got no intention of budging anytime soon.
4: We have to negotiate through strength, not weakness.
3: The new tariffs would come into force in 29 days. Ford says Canada needs a contingency plan on how to hit back if negotiations fall through. Rafi Bujikanyan, CBC News, Ottawa.
0: And that is your World This Hour. Remember, you can listen to us wherever you get your podcasts, updated every hour, 7 days a week. For CBC News, I'm Tricia Kendallman.

0: Thanks very much, Tricia. I'm Farah Morelli, and welcome to the final hour of Here and Now. Coming up on our program, the news of a potential 50% tariff on many Canadian exports has shaken the country, and municipalities are springing into action. Coming up, Brampton Mayor Patrick Brown joins me for a conversation about how the city has already been adapting to tariffs and what they're planning for next. Plus, we've been telling you about the devastating fires in northern Ontario and the many communities that have been impacted. Some are now stepping up to help, including renowned musician Logan Statz. He will be our guest later this half hour to tell us what inspired him to speak up and help. But first, let's head over to Kevin Carrington. He is keeping an eye on traffic and transit during this rush hour, and he joins us now with an update. Hey there.
1: Yeah, rain making for a slow drive, and you know what? We're also awash with a lot of problems out there on the major routes. Try getting yourself out of downtown. Northbound VVP, solid from the Gardner ramps. It's up at Eglinton, would you believe it or not? That's where we have the two left lanes and the shoulder blocked off for a crash, so that's what's adding to all the volume. It really gets bogged down when you get closer to Don Mills. Eastbound 401 approaching Ward in the collector's center lane stall that they're trying to move over to the side. And then we got tire debris eastbound near Brock Road. That too also bobbing and weaving in the center lane. Now we cleared up the westbound 401 ramp to Winston Churchill. Had been blocked for quite some time for a multi-vehicle collision. Eastbound QEW ramp to Appleby, three right lanes are still blocked off with this stalled vehicle. You do have the left lane to get by. And new for this hour, new northbound 410 at Steeles. Watch for a stall. It has the left lane blocked. So yeah, a very busy drive, a very soggy drive. And yeah, thanks, Colette. We're also hearing of some ponding, too.
0: Okay, speaking of ponding, let's check in with our meteorologist Colette Kennedy for a peek at the forecast. Again, it feels like 9 o'clock at night outside. What is going on, Colette?
2: Yeah, because we do have this next round of these cells that are moving through and some stronger storms in here. I've been mentioning them as, you know, we're watching them pushing through Halton Hills and towards Oakville and Mississauga. Those areas in a severe thunderstorm warning because some of these storm cells, we're talking about the risk of flash flooding. It's a lot of rain, some heavy downpours, so a lot of rain in a short period of time. Also with gusty winds, and some of those wind gusts could, you know, be up around 90 kilometers per hour or stronger. So,
0: oh, wow.
2: Yeah, it gets us into that risk of power outages associated with these as well. And sorry, just to update you, because I'm just seeing this coming across, Halton Hills has now been lifted. So still in a severe thunderstorm watch there for Milton and Halton Hills. But the warning has been lifted. And the reason for that is that these are tracking eastward about 50 to 60 kilometers per hour. So as they're moving out of that region, they continue in the other. So still the severe

0: A thunderstorm warning, Mississauga, Brampton, Burlington, Oakville, and really on the doorstep here of the city and the downtown core. They keep tracking eastward. So we may have the severe thunderstorm watch upgraded as well for the city of Toronto. Keep an eye on things here. Now, once we get through this, you know, give it the next couple of hours and then everything winds down behind the front. The winds turn to the northwest. The storms have brought our temperature down. We're at 21 with a humidex of 28, but overnight tonight we slide to 16, and then on Wednesday it's a high of 21, so a cooler day with seasonal at this time of year being 27. And, you know, a little cloud cover mixing with sun for a good portion of the day, and then it clears out further as we get into the later afternoon hours. And then after that, we'll have clear sailing for a few days with sun and the temperatures bouncing back. But I'll tell you all about that coming up.
1: For a few days. Okay, we'll check back in to see how long that lasts. Thanks so much, Colette.
0: You're welcome.
1: Let's head over to Sarah McMillan. She is keeping tabs of all the big stories that are happening today. She's doing that from her CBC Toronto newsroom, but she's here with us in studio now with a peek at what some of those big stories are. Hey there.
2: Hi, Farah. Well, a now retired Toronto police officer has pleaded guilty to two charges in connection to the major investigation into police corruption and organized crime dubbed Project South. We'll bring you the latest from court today. Also, Toronto police say they've arrested a doctor at SickKids Hospital as part of an internet child exploitation investigation. Police say they found no evidence that the sexual abuse material is connected to his practice as a physician. And Ontario and other provinces are taking a step towards breaking down interprovincial trade barriers for alcohol. Nine premiers signed a deal this afternoon to allow alcohol producers to sell their products directly to consumers outside of their home province. Those are a few of the stories that I'm following this afternoon, Farah.
1: Okay, thanks so much, Sarah. Local leaders are reacting to U.S. President Donald Trump's threat of 50% tariffs on more Canadian goods today. Premier Ford called Trump a, quote, bully in his remarks this morning. And here in Toronto, Mayor Chow said she's following the lead of the provincial and federal governments in adopting a Team Canada approach. For a perspective from Brampton, I'm joined now by the mayor, Patrick Brown. Hello there, Mayor.
3: Hello. Great to be on the show.
1: Thank you for joining us. I'd love to start with a conversation about what effect these tariffs would have on a city like Brampton if they were to be introduced in 30 days' time. What factory operations in the city would be impacted?
3: Well, we're already feeling the consequences of this tariff war against Canada. You know, when Donald Trump was elected and embarked upon these tariffs, Stellantis left Brampton, and they said they would come back once tariffs are lifted. That's 3,000 auto jobs bullied out of Canada by the Trump administration. And I would note we have eight Magna plants, auto parts plants that support this ecosystem. We've got numerous auto plants that are part of that supply chain in Brampton. We're also a logistics powerhouse of Brampton. So we move goods to the U.S. And so we are seeing the logistic companies struggling right now. So this is, we're feeling the pain of this. And it's just so egregious that Canada's historic partner in the U.S. would be in this economic war against Canada. This misguided campaign by Donald Trump to hurt the U.S.'s closest allies.
1: Now that we are in this situation where we are dealing with a very unpredictable administration, one with this new threat of tariffs that we're facing in the next month, how have industries in Brampton already started to shift in response to the climate we're in?
3: So there's a number of ways that we've shifted. Obviously, we've adopted Made in Canada procurement policies, both in the region of Peel and the city of Brampton, hoping for more domestic opportunities. We set up a mayor's tariff task force for all companies in the city that are tariff impacted. And we have economic development staff helping identify new markets they could potentially export their products to. We've got regular meetings with Export Development Canada, provincial representatives, Invest Ontario, and FedDev, you know, the Federal Economic Development Agency in Southern Ontario. We also got AI funding from the Government of Canada to train every business that's tariff impacted that wishes to do so on how to use new technology, how to use AI to compete more efficiently and leaner in a global market for product. And so it's unfortunately can't depend on the U.S., but we're looking beyond our traditional partners as a way to pivot during this moment of adversity.
1: And how challenging has it been to make that pivot, especially in a situation like we're in now, where a whole host of new products could suddenly be under a massive new tariff?

0: Yeah, so I see logistics companies that are struggling. We've seen logistics companies that have gone under. At the same time, I've seen companies that have shown incredible innovation re and resilience. I look at MDA, which is our space robotics company in Brampton, and they're now doing work around the world, including with a new contract with the EU Space Agency. I look at A Burger, which was an auto parts company that is now retooled to produce auto parts for the defense sector in Canada. And there's a ton of opportunity right now in the defense sector. You look at a company like Rochelle that has now, been very successful in getting defense contracts. And so there are companies that have pivoted during this moment, and we're hoping to see more of that.
1: We heard from the premier today. He spoke about the threats that have come from the U.S. administration on these tariffs. And I'm going to play a little bit more of what he had to say.
2: We can't keep rolling over for President Trump. We can't back down. We need a full Team Canada approach. Everything is on the table, but Ontario can't do it alone. We need the support. We need a plan from the Prime Minister to come in. And if these talks fail in 29 days, we need to hit them back as hard as we can. I'm tired of the bully trying to take our lunch money all the time. We always seem to be on our back heels. We need to be on the offense, not constantly on the defense with President Trump. We need to stand up to the bully, and we need to hit him tariff to tariff, all the way across the board. And that's my message to the Prime Minister. We need a plan moving forward.
1: Curious to get your take, Mayor Brown, on strategies moving forward. I mean, you've talked about what the city is doing, the tariff task force, the pivoting of industries. But what do you make of the comments we heard from the premier today about hitting back in response to these tariffs?
0: I agree with that sentiment. I feel that when dealing with a bully, you can't allow that bully to continue to take advantage of you. I'd also note, I think our dispute, and we need to be very clear about this. I don't want to see us booing the American national anthem or boycotting Americans. Our dispute is with the U.S. president. The vast majority of Americans do not support the current president. You see that in his approval ratings. You see the Association of American Mayors opposed his tariff policies. I think he's lost, obviously, the support of Congress on these tariffs as well. And so I think we need to be very clear and strategic that these are measures to counteract a misguided policy of Donald Trump that is causing the price of goods in Canada and the US to go up. Frankly, the only people celebrating with this chaos right now is competitors in China and Europe who now have an opportunity to pick up market share in North America that was largely North American made.
1: What support are you looking for from provincial and federal leaders right now, from the city level, given the uncertainty and given the impact you are seeing already in Brampton?
0: Well, I certainly support Mayor Chow's sentiment that this is a Team Canada moment where we all come together. I remember in 2009, during the economic slowdown globally, we had major infrastructure investments to try to help through that difficult period financially. And I think there are opportunities for us to build infrastructure, leave a legacy to help spur on the economy. I really believe this is a moment in time. This is not our future with the U.S. I went to a recent event with Barack Obama in Toronto, where he said that the friendship between Canada and the U.S. is not a straight line. Sometimes it zigzags. And I think a future administration, and hopefully sooner than later with the midterms coming up, I think we will have a collaborative relationship. We just need to get through this period of adversity with the current misguided president. And I think once again in the future, we're not going to be in this position where we're fighting friends and family and our neighbor.
1: Mayor, it's been great to get your perspective on this today. We appreciate the time you shared with us. Thank you.
0: My pleasure.
1: That is Brampton Mayor Patrick Brown. We were speaking about how the tariffs have been impacting his city and what they've been doing in response to the uncertainty over this threat from the U.S. administration of an additional 50% tariffs on many Canadian exports. Well, Shania Twain is dropping her next album on Friday. She's been promoting it with shows at small venues. You might remember we told you about the show at the Horseshoe Tavern last week, which was a huge success. Here she is now with a new single featuring Joshua Homme from Queens of the Stone Age. This one is called Faded Blue Jeans.

0: That is Shania Twain and Joshua Homme with their track Faded Blue Jeans. Shania's next album comes out on Friday, which is very soon. It's 20 minutes after 5 o'clock. Let's head over to Kevin Carrington for a peek at what's happening in traffic.
1: Yeah, watch your speed and watch your step coming off of streetcars. Rain making for a slick drive. Now, we cleared up the northbound 410 at Steeles. That stall no longer in the left lane. But northbound DVP approaching Eglinton, two left lanes blocked with a crash. It's heavy out of downtown. Eastbound 401 at Warden and the Collector, still dealing with a center lane stall. And eastbound 4 QEW ramp to Appleby, three right lane still blocked with that broken down vehicle.
0: Okay, thanks very much, Kevin. Ontario could be in its worst wildfire season on record. More than a dozen, mostly First Nations communities, have been evacuated from their homes. One musician is now stepping up to help. Logan Stotts is an artist from Six Nations of the Grand River, and he joins us now. Hello and welcome, Logan.
2: Hello, Farah. It's so great to be here. Thank you.
0: We really appreciate your time and to tell us a little bit more about this initiative. I wondered if we could start with really what you're hearing from people you know in the region that we're seeing impacted by these fires.
2: Yeah, I think people are just really scared, you know, really uncertain, really scrambling, you know, really worried for their future, for their children, you know, for family members, you know, and I think that there's just an enormous amount of pressure and stress, you know, on everybody from the northern communities right now. And they really, really need all of us to come together and help them in any way that we can.
0: I think what's been so scary has been to watch the fires grow, you know, day by day. Mm-hmm. And I imagine that more and more communities are being impacted as it becomes more unpredictable and spreads further.
2: Yeah, you know, I think that's one of the parts that's been so challenging for everyone is living in today's world is we're all watching it through our screens. You know, we're all watching the effects of climate change kind of really, really drastically affect, you know, this country in such a big way, you know, and we're all kind of tuned in, you know, and that's the part that makes it so terrifying. That's the part that really made me want to take action and get involved in some capacity.
0: Mm-hmm. Take me back to the moment when you decided that you really wanted to do something, you wanted to help here.
2: Yeah, I think, yeah, it goes back to social media, you know, like being on social media and at first kind of seeing what's going on, you know, and then

0: reaching out to my peers and my relatives who are being affected by it, you know, and I'm thinking to myself, what can I do? What is something I can do? How can, I'm always telling people at my shows, you got to use your gift from Creator and direct that energy towards the fight for our planet, you know? So how can I embody that? How can I do that right now? And, you know, playing music, playing songs, sharing my art, sharing my gift from Creator is one thing I know I can do, and one way that I know I can contribute, you know? So it started by just seeing it on social media and wondering how I can help.
1: So it sounds like you're putting together a fundraising concert. What is your hope with putting something like this together?
0: My hope is that, you know, musicians and peers and other individuals who are on the front lines of climate change can come together, you know, and raise funds for these northern communities, you know, and get the supplies and get all of the funding that they need, anything they need. You know, we are down here and we are watching from our phones, and a lot of us are wondering, how can we help? Who do we reach out to? What is the most effective way to help? You know, and to me, it's, you know, just getting the funds into the hands of the people on the ground in these communities as soon as possible.
1: And what kind of response have you gotten so far? I know you're still early in the stage of putting things together, but so far, what has the response been like to this?
0: That's the thing that's so heartwarming when it comes to my peers in the music industry, you know, and I'm so proud of all of them, because everyone is just like stepping up in a big way, you know, and everyone has been so enthusiastic about joining, you know, about playing, about performing. You know, we've had all sorts of organizations just reach out to me in the past couple days, like, how can we help? How can we get behind this? How can we come together as a nation and make a difference here? You know, so the response has been really, really great, really overwhelming, and really heartwarming to see people stepping up.
1: You're obviously going to be performing at this concert, but mm-hmm. can you share any teasers of who else might be joining you on stage from what you know so far?
0: Of course I can. You know, there's so many moving components, and there's so many like amazing artists that are stepping up and coming forward. You know, I can tell you that there's definitely a few Juno winning artists that are going to be on the bill. You know, I can tell you that there is some staples in the Canadian music industry that are really, really showing up for this event, you know. And I can tell you, you know, I played on a lot of bills and done a lot of concerts, but just from a musician's perspective, this is one of the most exciting concerts that I've been a part of.
1: That's really, really intriguing. Have the details been finalized in terms of when, where, still working that out?
0: Well, we know we've had a really great venue, the concert hall, step up in a big way and offer their services and get behind this event and get behind the communities, you know. So the concert hall has really stepped up in a big way, you know, so we know we're going to hold the concert there, you know. We are whittling down the dates right now, you know, because there's a lot of great artists that want to be involved, you know. So we know that it's going to be late August, you know. So those are the details that I have to share right now.
1: Okay, more to come.
0: Yeah.
1: Mm-hmm. And you mentioned making sure that this money goes to those who need it. What is your hope that of where the funds will go towards that are raised?
0: Yeah, so I did a lot of research, you know, and I looked around, and I think it's always best practice to just for funds like this to get distributed directly to the community, mm-hmm. you know, and there's a lot of different individual community funds that are available right now that are great, you know, and I need your support. But the one that hit home for me was the Mykonos Fund, you know, who is they mainly work with youth. They mainly work with youth that have been affected by these fires, with young children, you know, giving them supplies, giving them toys for hygiene, giving them food, you know. And me being a father and having two young daughters, you know, that really, really hit my heart, you know. And I couldn't think of a better way to give back than to give back to the youth and the next generation.
1: Certainly a very worthwhile place for these funds to be going to once they are raised. Well, you have a song, Logan, that you want to leave us with today. What would you like to share?
0: Yeah, I want to share my song, Medicine Wheel. You know, it's about our four sacred medicines, you know, tobacco, sage.

0: sweeter, sweetgrass, you know. And this song, to me, it embodies hope, you know, and it embodies medicine, you know. And I think right now, that's what we need, is a little bit of medicine and hope.
1: That's a beautiful sentiment, Logan. We so appreciate you making time to speak with us, for sharing some of these details about your concert, and we look forward to hearing more.
0: Thank you so much, Nyawagoa and Onagwahi.
1: Thank you. That is musician Logan Stotts. He's putting on a concert, as you heard us talking about, at the end of August, to raise funds for First Nations communities that have been impacted by the wildfires in Northern Ontario. Here's the track he just mentioned. This is Medicine Wheel.

0: was Medicine Wheel by Logan Stotz. He was on the program to tell us about a benefit show that he is having to raise money for northern communities affected by the wildfires. Lots more to come on the program, including a conversation about surveillance pricing. Stick around for that, but first, here's your local news. This is CBC News. From CBC Toronto, here is the news at 5:30. It's 19 degrees with thunderstorms in the city. Good evening, I'm Sarah McMillan. And here is Kevin Carrington with the latest traffic.
1: In addition to the rain, northbound DVP approaching Eglinton, two left lanes blocked with a crash.
0: Thanks, Kevin. A now-retired Toronto police officer charged in the sweeping corruption investigation dubbed Project South has pleaded guilty to two charges and has been sentenced. Ali Chiasson has the latest from the courtroom.
2: Retired Toronto police officer Derek McCormick has pleaded guilty to one count of theft under $5,000 and breach of trust. According to the agreed statement of facts, he stole a cell phone that had been surrendered to him while working at the front desk of 52 Division. McCormick stole the phone for Toronto Police Constable Timothy Barnhart, described as the genesis of the Project South corruption and organized crime investigation. Court heard that Barnhart asked McCormick to get him a burner phone and that he did not know what the phone would be used for. The charges against Barnhart have not yet been tested in court. McCormick's lawyer, Gary Cluley, says his client has nothing to do with the larger Project South investigation, which resulted in McCormick and other Toronto police officers and nearly 20 civilians charged with offenses including theft, conspiracy, and drug trafficking.
3: He's got nothing to do with that. He's south of Project South.
2: In court, the justice said to McCormick, quote, your actions tarnished your reputation and the reputation

0: Nika today, and he is scheduled to appear in court this morning. Police say they found no evidence that the sexual abuse material is connected to his practice as a physician. In a statement, the hospital says it is deeply upset and dismayed by the news and says Nika was placed on immediate leave once SickKids became aware of the investigation. Well, mayors across the GTA are reacting to U.S. President Donald Trump's latest tariff threats. The White House announced plans to slap 50% tariffs on a range of Canadian exports. Rochelle Ravindran has more.
1: Alcohol, dairy products, and even some hockey gear. The new tariffs on Canadian exports are set to take effect in 30 days. Some of the targeted products have been allowed into the U.S. tariff-free until now, under CUSMA, the Canadian-United States-Mexico Agreement. Toronto Mayor Olivia Chow says the city already has a plan that prioritizes small businesses and procurement in Canada.
2: We will do our part. We will support workers, the businesses, and the families.
1: Most provinces, including Ontario, pulled American booze from their shelves last year. Monday's tariffs are partly a response to that decision, but Mississauga Mayor Carolyn Parrish said the boycott should continue.
3: It's going to make the American companies pay attention to what the tariffs are doing to their economy. So I think we stay the course.
1: Meanwhile, Brampton Mayor Patrick Brown said the city's logistics sector could take a hit.
4: We have to adapt. We can't be this exposed to changes in U.S. policy.
1: He said the city is continuing to look for new markets and opportunities for companies that are being affected. Rochelle Ravindran, CBC News, Toronto.
0: Ontario and other provinces are taking a step towards breaking down interprovincial trade barriers for alcohol. Canada's premiers are meeting in Charlottetown, and this afternoon, nine premiers, including Ontario Premier Doug Ford, signed a deal. It will allow alcohol producers to sell their products directly to consumers outside their home province. The agreement includes all provinces except Quebec. In a statement, the premier said that Quebec and Yukon were aiming to sign on to the agreement in the near future. And that's a look at what's making news in Toronto this hour. I'm Sarah McMillan. The time right now is 5:35.
5: Thanks so much, Sarah. I'm Farah Morali, and you are listening to Here and Now. Lots to come in the last half hour of our program, including a conversation of about surveillance pricing. You've been hearing about it in the newscasts. You may have already been targeted by it without even knowing, and the City of Toronto wants to crack down on the practice. We're going to speak with a legal expert on what the current laws are. We'll also explain what surveillance pricing is and what powers the city actually has to do anything. That conversation is coming up. But first, let's check in with Kevin Carrington for a look at traffic.
6: If you do anything this evening, I want you to take it easy out there on the roads. The TTC and the city has been cracking down on people that have been speeding and moving in front of streetcars. So I can just imagine people today getting off of a streetcar, preoccupied with opening their umbrella. Just take an extra second to look for any cars coming. Northbound DVP approaching Eglinton. The cars are backed up from the Gardner. Two left lanes up at Eglinton are blocked with this crash. That's what's causing the delay. Really get slowed down once you come around the bend uphill around Don Mills. Now, we cleared up the eastbound 401 approaching Warden, and the collector stall is gone. Westbound QEW before Guelph Line. Left lane there is blocked off with the crash, so that's making a slow drive through the Oakville stretch. Eastbound QEW, the ramp to Appleby, still partially blocked off with the stall. I would say mainly blocked off. Three right lanes are taken out. Just the left lane is all you got to get by. Things are getting by a bit better on the northbound 410 heading into Brampton at Steeles. We had a stall block in the left lane. Far, that has cleared. However, southbound 427 ramp to the Queensway. Right at the end of the ramp, we had earlier reports that traffic lights there were not working. Probably kind of shorted out in all this wet weather, Far.
5: Okay. Yeah, no kidding. Speaking of wet weather, let's check in with our meteorologists call it Kennedy for a peek at the forecast and what we can expect.
7: And we do have some stronger storms that are continuing to move through. So once we get past about 7, even 8 o'clock, lots of improvement starting from west to east as we work these storms through here. But know that we've had not only the severe thunderstorm watch, but upgrades to warnings in many areas associated with the cells that have just been moving through even the city over the last half hour or so. With that, we are talking about things calming down overnight tonight, but in the meantime, some heavy downpours and flash flooding, gusty winds, so we could be looking at power outages and also some small hail. That risk is still there. until things do calm down. Now, once they do and we get behind the front, the winds will turn to the northwest. We'll end up with a 20 to 40 kilometer per hour wind. So a little breezy overnight tonight and into early tomorrow, but some cooler air moving in. I mean, just come.

0: comfortable. So after a low of 16, tomorrow's daytime high below seasonal, just 21, a mix of sun and cloud with more clearing happening later in the day. And that sets us up to go into Thursday. After a low of 14, the high on Thursday with sunshine will be 25. Gets even warmer into Friday. So sunshine headed our way again and a high of 27.
1: Okay, thanks very much, Colette. It's coming up close to 5:40. That's when we do our check on sports. Kevin Carrington is here.
2: Hello.
1: Hello there. Okay, I already heard your opinion on the Jays earlier, but let's do this again. The Blue Jays looking to return to the win column when they host the Tampa Bay Rays again tonight. No booing, please.
2: Jays winning, remember that? Toronto has lost for two straight, and more specifically, five of six, but who's counting overall, to fall in more than five games behind the last American League wildcard spot. Now, Coach John Schneider understands that they are not playing their best ball right now, but he assures us that it's not for lack of trying.
3: They're playing, you know what I mean? Like, I get it. You know, it's another tough loss, and it's easy to get pissed off, and they're playing. You know, they all understand where we're at. They all understand that it's not going great right now from an offensive standpoint, or, you know, tonight from a defensive standpoint. But again, you know, I take these guys every night. If they were going after it in the way they shouldn't, then I'd be pissed off. But you can't be, you know what I mean? It's tough right now, and you gotta pick yourself up tomorrow and go at it again. Really, it's the energy's fine, the work is fine. You just need someone to get it going. Really, that's the biggest thing.
2: Coach had a lot to say, and he used the term or phrase PO'd quite often, so much so that I had to edit it out a few times. He used it a few more times. He also mentioned that they needed someone to step up big, and I'm just gonna point the finger. Hey, you, Vladdy Jr., yeah, you over there, step up to the front. Yeah. A big part of that falls on his shoulders, and can you believe he has still not hit a home run at the Dome, and for some reason, he just cannot put the ball over the fence at the Rogers Center. Alas, teammate Kevin Gausman gets the ball for Toronto tonight. Game two of this four-game series goes with the Rays. 7:07 first pitch. Here is one ray of sunshine. It's also Loony Dog Night down at the Dome.
1: Okay.
2: So not a whole lot of home run dingers, but there will be a few bangers.
1: Okay, very good to know. Thanks very much, Kevin. Okay, let's move on to the tempo.
2: Yeah.
1: The Jays not playing the best right now. The tempo lost another one last night, too.
2: Yeah. A gain is right, and it wasn't even close for losing 109-83 to the visiting Las Vegas Aces. The team has now dropped seven straight, and seven of the last eight. Injuries, of course, have a lot to do with it, even playing shorthanded without their coach, who was noticeably absent last night as she serves her suspension. Now, the Toronto Tempo will be off for a while as the league enters its All-Star break. No doubt they could use a reset and probably a little time to rest as well and heal. Tempo resumes play July 28th, visiting Minnesota, following the WNBA All-Star game that goes this Saturday.
1: Okay, so Jays and Tempo slumping,
2: yeah.
1: Fans not happy, but you do know someone who's been smiling lately. That is Canadian golfer Brooke Henderson.
2: Yeah, I don't think she can even curtail her smile. It's so big. She's got a lot to smile out, plus be grateful for. She's come off a record-setting seventh eagle performance at the Evian Championship. She did lose that in a playoff, so she is human. But that was pretty much the only thing that marred her performance. Finishing in the top three at consecutive majors, she says happiness off the course has fueled her recent success on it. The Canadian golfer recently got engaged to Minnesota Twins prospect Ricky Castro this month, and here she is on why she thinks it's a match made in heaven.
4: And I feel like there's a lot of correlations between pitcher and golfer, and just being able to talk to him about a lot of certain things and things that are going well for him or not so well for him, and me being able to share those same experiences and kind of learn from each other has been really helpful over the course that we've known each other.
2: Now, Henderson hopes the positive energy carries over into the game ahead of defending the CPKC Women's Open title this August in Edmonton. And finally, the opening ceremony of the Commonwealth Games is set for Thursday in Glasgow, Scotland, headlined by seven-time Olympic medalist Andre de Grasse. He's going to be headlining the Canadian contingent heading to the Commonwealth Games. Go Canada.
1: Okay, thanks very much.
2: No problem.
1: That is Kevin Carrington with sports. Well, Adria Kane just released her latest album. It's called This Feels Like Home, and home for her right now is Toronto. She's performing at Theatre Centre tonight. This is her track, Right Where You Left Me.

oh well. I heard that they don't love you till it's going well. Before they show your ropes, they gon' show and tell. When you really lock in, you don't post bail. I know this feeling so well. I remember.

0: Adria Kane with Right Where You Left Me, featuring Don Smith. That's from her just released album. Adria is performing at Theatre Centre in Toronto tonight. It's 5:47. You are listening to Here and Now. We're going to head over to Kevin Carrington now for a peek at traffic and transit.
1: Yeah, the rainforest still making for a tricky drive, and we've got several reports of ponding coming in as well. One of the areas I know that's a hotspot for that is the ramps in and around the airport. So heads up if you're heading to or from Pearson. Now, right now, new problems with a stall westbound 403. The ramp to Cawthra, that stall has the left lane and shoulder blocked off. Things are stalled up pretty good on the northbound DVP. That's because approaching Eglinton, we had earlier problems with a crash blocking the two left lanes. They were working on that.

0: delays. It's going to be a lot of work to get out of downtown. It's heavy right off the Gardner ramps. Westbound QEW just before Guelph Line, a crash there too has the left lane blocked. So slowdowns through Oakville for sure as you make your way towards the Burlington Skyway and towards the Hammer. Eastbound QEW, the ramp to Appleby, still hearing that the three right lanes are blocked off with the stall. Still, just the left lane is all you got to get by, albeit very, very slow. And things will be a bit slow exiting the southbound 427 ramp to the Queensway. Right at the end of the ramp, no, not ponding, would you believe? We got traffic lights that are on the fritz, probably, you know, crapped out a little bit because of the wet weather, but MTO's been called in. They'll get those working soon enough. Now, if you are taking transit tonight, they're back to the track work, plan track work, and it's line two again tonight after midnight. Jane to Ossington Station. Shuttle buses are going to be jumping in for the trains. And again, all for plan track work. We get a break Friday. This is Monday through to Thursday.
1: Okay, thanks very much, Kevin.
0: No problem.
1: Well, Mayor Olivia Chow is introducing a motion to ban what's known as surveillance pricing for groceries and other essential items. It's a practice that could see two shoppers in the same store purchasing the same item at two different prices. To help us understand the mechanics of surveillance pricing, I'm joined now by Jake Efodu. He's an assistant professor of law at Toronto Metropolitan University. Hello, Jake.
2: Hi, how are you doing, Farah? How's it going?
1: I'm doing well. We appreciate your time and for joining us on the program.
2: Thank you very much for having me. I'm very excited to be here.
1: I'm hoping we can start with a general explanation of really what surveillance pricing is. It strikes me that some people are hearing about this for the very first time.
2: Absolutely. Surveillance pricing is pretty much when a store takes advantage of the data that they're privy to. So they take your spending history, your browser history, your cookies, much of the information that they have about you. Sometimes it goes even as far as, you know, knowing how your devices work, like your battery percentage, what kind of device you're using, what you spent mostly on, the frequency of your shopping. And they put all these data points together to be able to decide if they may give you a much higher price for a particular good you might not be aware of. So surveillance pricing is very different from, you know, the general idea whereby a store is doing like a hike on a particular product, let's say during COVID when tissue paper got a little bit more expensive. This is pricing that is specifically focused on you as an individual based on your spending habits or what information they have about you.
1: Can you give us an example of what that might look like for your average consumer? My understanding here is we're talking about products you buy online.
2: Yes. So, again, there is no concrete evidence that this is happening in Canada. However, does the technology exist? Absolutely, yes. My research has shown that a lot of people are using this technology, using algorithms to sort of track and train their models to perpetrate surveillance pricing. Also, we also know it's taking place in other places, in Europe, in the US and all. But think about it this way. Let's say a store has record from your profile or from your purchase history that you purchase in a certain time of the day or that you rely on a particular product over time, like periodically. Or maybe they see that you're actually are more of a high-end shopper, right? they may, you know, individually give you a price that might be different from the prices other people see. Simply because maybe it might not be a problem for you. A few cents here and there might not be noticeable. And so therefore, they know you would not mind paying more for this. Another example from research has shown that sometimes when algorithms have access to your battery percentage, for example, you're going to book a ride and the app sees your battery is really low, you're out on a Friday night, you might not complain if the price goes a little bit higher because you're in a very desperate situation. So it's a price specifically for you as an individual, based on information that they have, not a price that everyone gets to see. And so this is the problem with surveillance pricing. It's taking surveilled information about you to give you an individual price. And if it gets to groceries, we all know what the impact can be.
1: Some people listening to this might wonder, are there not laws in Canada to prevent this type of what some would call deceptive practice? I know there are some laws that deal with other things like drip pricing, but what laws, if any, exist for something like this?
2: So that's a great question. So we have the competition laws, we have privacy laws that protect unfair dealings, unfair prices, that, you know, but

0: it doesn't really, these laws were not designed for a time like this where algorithms can actually code and actually give people different prices. And so we see what Manitoba has done early this year, where they've banned surveillance pricing because they know that the laws are not adequate enough to tailor to these kinds of practice. We've seen the same thing in New York. We've seen Maryland actually just ban surveillance pricing for groceries, and it will come into effect in October. So our laws are strong, or strong enough, so to speak, for unfair practices, for inequitable pricing or disparate pricing, but not surveillance pricing in this way and form. So this is where the problem lies.
1: We heard from the mayor today. She said she's introducing a motion to ban surveillance pricing for groceries and other essential items. But realistically, what power does a city have to do something like this? You mentioned New York, you mentioned Manitoba. Those are larger bodies of government that I understand would have more power to do this.
0: Yes, Farah, you actually hit the nail on the head. If those are states, national and provincial governments making those kinds of introductions. This is slightly unprecedented to see a city make this proposal. And the truth is, whilst there is a lot that Mayor Chow can do, the city is still a municipality under the province. And so whatever initiative or proposition that the city makes, it can be overturned or outreading at the provincial level. But also, I think what Olivia Chow's motion is really proposing is maybe for more people to pay attention to this issue of surveillance pricing. But when I saw the motion, she was actually asking her team to do some research and advise her on what legal avenues are available that she might be able to take into consideration. And if you ask me, yes, there are a few things she can do, but her laws are limited to what is covered within the municipality. The province is still the overarching jurisdiction that has the power to do all and do in this regard. So it's quite interesting to see a city make this proposal, to make this motion, which I think is good because surveillance pricing is something I think more Canadians should be aware of. But I don't know how much. I'm quite clear to say an overarching ban is not something the city can pull off.
1: Right. We heard from the premier, I think, earlier this year that he's against banning something like surveillance pricing. So that might be a tough fight from the city's perspective.
0: Yeah, it might be a tough fight. I think Doug Ford was quite clear. He says, you know, let the market deal with the market. He's more about like free market, let competition like prevail. Maybe he's also thinking about surveillance pricing as not being a very critical issue in the province. I don't know. But that's very different from where Olivia Chow seems to be headed. Maybe Ford might change his mind. Maybe he's actually just saying, you know what, let the market decide. If a person sees a price and you're comfortable with that price and you go ahead to purchase it, then, you know, it's okay. But, you know, this is where this confirmation and this information is really important for people to know and be aware of. Again, I don't want to sound an alarm as though everyone is being surveilled or that pricing everywhere is not the same. But these things creeping very slowly. Mm-hmm. And from research, we see that sometimes people are not very aware when this happens.
1: Jake, I've just got about a minute left with you on our show, but I wanted to ask you, in lieu of any regulations coming into place, are there things that we can do as consumers to maybe avoid being targeted by surveillance pricing?
0: Well, there are a few things people can do. But before I say that, I mean, the law needs to really take into consideration the era and times that we live in. But I tell people, you know, checking your settings of your devices, sometimes compare prices, sometimes use your kid's computer, sometimes, you know, ask your neighbor how much is the cost of this from your device. But also try as much as possible to maybe log out of a profile or a particular service you are quite familiar with. I think those are things I think people can actually deploy. Personal privacy settings, delete your cookies, compare prices across devices, and also listen to conversations like this, contribute and think about what this means for the price of groceries and items across Toronto and Canada.
1: Jake, this has been a really fascinating conversation. Thank you so much for making time for us today.
0: Thank you so much, Farah, for having me, and all the best for the rest of the day.
1: You too. That is Jake Efodu. He's an assistant professor of law at Toronto Metropolitan University. We're going to head over to Kevin for one last look at traffic.
2: Tell Jake I am not using my kid's computer. The keys are

0: all sticky and
1: I don't want to know what they've been eating over their computer.
0: Exactly. You know what? In addition to the rain, you know what? This volume on the highway is making for a tricky drive. It's been quite taxing as well. Northbound, we got problems with a stall on the DVP. It's actually a crash up at Eglinton. Two left lanes were blocked off, and that was causing brake lights all the way back to the Gardner Lakeshore ramps. Now, we have more recently westbound 403 ramp to Cawthra, stalled vehicle left lane. Westbound QEW just before Guelph Line, left lane was blocked off with the crash, and I've yet to get the all clear. Eastbound QEW ramp to Appleby, three right lanes blocked off with a stalled vehicle. Left lane far is all you got to get by.
1: Okay, thanks very much, Kevin. Stay dry out there. 19 degrees under light rain shower. Getting down to a low of just 16 degrees tonight. Might even be jacket weather, dare I say. I'm Farah Morali. Thanks for tuning in. Your World Tonight is next.
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2: 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Billionaire Tourism on Under the Influence with Terry O'Reilly. 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Then, in half an hour, it's As It Happens.
4: Hi, I'm Chris Howden. Alberta's former representative in Washington responds to the latest disturbing tariff threats from U.S. President Donald Trump and says now is not the time for capitulation or retaliation.
5: In all fairness to them, they need us to survive. Without us, there's no way they can survive.
6: Donald Trump firing yet another shot as he renews his trade war. The U.S. president says Canada has been very tough on the United States, so he's threatening to do something about it. 50% tariffs on a long list of Canadian goods, starting in 30 days. Prime Minister Mark Carney says he's looking at all options, weighing his government's next steps.
7: I spoke with President Trump earlier this morning. We agreed to intensify negotiations in the coming weeks.
6: The broadside from Washington prompting fighting words from some premiers meeting today in PEI. Ontario's Doug Ford not holding back.
8: I'm tired of the bully trying to take our lunch money all the time. We always seem to be on our back heels. We need to be on the offense, not constantly on the defense with President Trump.
6: But not every premier wants to go on the offensive, raising questions about a Team Canada approach. One thing is certain, business leaders are grappling with the uncertainty of it all and wondering if the existing Canada-US-Mexico deal is all but dead.
9: I thought that possibly we were over this. We've been down this road time and again, and it's so frustrating and not even sustainable.
6: This is Your World Tonight. I'm Salima Shivji. We have full coverage on this latest trade threat from south of the border, starting in Charlottetown at the nation's premier's meeting with our Janice McGregor.
7: I spoke with President Trump earlier this morning. We agreed to intensify negotiations in the coming weeks.
10: Mark Carney's fought this tariff war for over a year. What he needs now? Solidarity.
7: The country is stronger because we're united, and we will remain united.
10: If it's useful to go to Washington, the Prime Minister says he'll go. But a lot could happen over the next month with these latest tariffs on Canadian liquor, farm products, even hockey sticks of all things. It's not so much game over as game on.
7: We will look at all options in terms of how we would respond if they do come into effect. That's part of what we'll be discussing with premiers.
10: It's gut check time for Team Canada.
11: The ultimate goal isn't to counter tariff and further weaken the North American economy. The ultimate goal is to get to a renewed agreement.
10: Premier Scott Moe has already broken ranks, seeing no advantage to banning U.S. booze from Saskatchewan shelves.
11: At the end of the day, why would you want to fight with your largest trading partner?
12: There is not a chance in hell that U.S. alcohol is going back on the shelf in British Columbia. And I'm proud of that.
10: BC Premier David Eby not only disagrees with lifting the booze

0: ban, but calls on others to share the load.
1: If any retaliatory response is undertaken, we need to make sure that it has a proportionate impact across the country, all of us shouldering some of the burden.
0: Premier Doug Ford says the economic hit of this latest threat is a burden on his back, targeting Ontario's exports and its auto plants in particular.
2: What I understand, it's $28 billion across the country. Majority is going to be here in Ontario. That's why we can't roll over. We have to hit back.
0: As Christine Fréchette prepares for an election this fall, Quebec's premier sees no room for compromise on dairy.
3: And the supply management is something that is non-negotiable for me.
4: So we're rearranging some things today.
0: These different takes mean the temperature at the meeting PEI Premier Rob Lance had planned to host has now cranked up.
4: It's a conversation we have to have as premiers, and how it fits into this 30-day discussion about hammering out a deal over these irritants.
0: The Prime Minister said he doesn't want a partial agreement, fixing some things but leaving others to fester. As for the American nerve that premiers hit with their liquor ban,
5: the decision to change that first and foremost will be taken by the provinces themselves, each individually, and should only be taken, in my judgment, as part of an overall agreement. And that's what we'll work to accomplish.
0: In other words, it's leverage. Not only works if they're strong enough to use it. Janice McGregor, CBC News, Charlottetown.
6: As the premiers try to shine a light on just how these new tariffs will affect their provinces, Trump is throwing more shade on the issue. Today, he again called Canada's trade tack unfair, while suggesting our survival is entirely in American hands. Katie Nicholson is in Washington with that angle.
7: U.S. President Donald Trump pushed in the Oval Office on his latest tariff threat.
8: I love Canada. I love the people of Canada. Many friends that live in Canada.
7: But not as much as he loves tariffs. Trump's proposed a 50% levy on a wide spray of Canadian goods, a particularly blunt cudgel to brandish as trade talks have stalled, along with a little bluster.
8: I mean, in all fairness to them, they need us to survive. Without us, there's no way they can survive.
7: In the halls of Capitol Hill, Republican Representative Bob Onder towing the Trump line.
9: I think the goal of our trade policy should be fairer, ultimately freer trade. And, you know, I trust the Trump administration that they'll do what's in the best interest of the United States.
7: While some Democrats, like Representative Brad Sherman, appeared befuddled by the new long list of goods to be hit.
10: I have never studied what our tariff rate should be on hockey sticks, but it all seems manufactured.
11: It's absolutely crazy. Canada's our dear friend, big ally to the United States.
7: Representative Gregory Meeks spearheaded the successful House effort to end Trump's national emergency tariffs on Canada, built on claims fentanyl was freely flowing through the northern border. Meeks is taking a closer look at these new proposed levies.
11: We're talking to our lawyers. I think that we, being the body of Congress, need to stand up for that. And it may also require us, if necessary, to have another lawsuit.
7: The administration is tying these measures to an obscure piece of law, Section 338 of a 1930 Tariff Act. And in theory, it requires no congressional oversight, making it an attractive and expedient lever, says John Verano, a deputy trade representative under the George W. Bush administration.
12: I suspect part of the rationale for using this statute, Section 338, now is because it doesn't have some of the procedural limitations that other trade laws have in terms of requirements for public hearings and certain timelines.
7: Whether the tariffs ever actually kick in or not, they have turned up the rhetorical trade heat.
13: It's not new to have trade tensions with Canada.
7: But despite the combative stance, U.S. Trade Representative Jameson Greer says the lines of communication remain open.
13: I'm going to keep talking to my counterparts in Canada, so they haven't cut off talks, so we're going to keep discussing with them.
7: Even if those discussions become increasingly fraught. Katie Nicholson, CBC News, Washington.
6: The discussions have become fraught enough to affect one project, the opening of a new cross-border bridge. Ottawa says a joint ceremony to mark the opening of the Gordie Howe Bridge from Canada to Michigan has been cancelled. The event was scheduled for Friday, but the government says in light of the new tariff threat, it would be inappropriate. Canada will host its own celebration.

0: instead. These new tariffs could hit Canada's economy hard, deepening uncertainty for businesses already grappling with months of trade tensions. Ina Sidhu hears from those bracing for impact and trying to somehow chart a path forward.
1: It's really hard to figure this out. What road do we go down?
2: Richard Martin has been down this road before. His Ontario company, Dynamo Industries, makes playgrounds. His biggest customer, the United States. Martin says he's already been hit by tariffs on steel and aluminum, but this latest round impacting plastics could put him out of business.
1: It could be the end of Dynamo. Personally, from a business perspective, I haven't even recovered from the COVID situation.
2: These proposed tariffs would apply to items that are supposed to be exempt under CUSMA, the North American Free Trade Agreement, from alcohol and dairy to clothing and hockey sticks. And that impacts Joey Walsh, founder of the Ontario company Hockey Stick Man. He says businesses selling to the U.S. just want some stability.
3: I thought that possibly we were over this. We've been down this road time and again, and it's so frustrating and not even sustainable.
2: The initial federal estimates are about $28 billion worth of Canadian goods could be affected. That's roughly 5% of exports. Benjamin Tal, chief economist at CIBC, says while the Canadian economy will be resilient to these tariffs,
4: 50% is very significant, and for many of them, that will be a major issue. It will take them a while to divert into other markets, other geographies, and clearly to the domestic market.
2: True Wild Distilling is a Calgary-based spirits company that has been looking to expand south of the border. CEO Brian Parsons says that's likely no longer happening.
5: We're already getting hit with a low dollar, so, you know, an extra 40% on every dollar spent. Then when we go and sell to the U.S., we're going to get hit with a 50% ad valorem taxation, which essentially puts us, you know, non-competitive on the shelf to the American buyer.
2: For now, the president of the Canadian Federation of Independent Business, Dan Kelly, says more companies will have to hold off on big decisions.
6: The uncertainty over tariffs that is causing businesses not to be able to plan, not to be able to hire, and that's going to make this a lot worse for the next little while.
2: Until they can figure out how big the impact will be. Ina Sidhu, CBC News, Calgary.
0: Coming right up, liftoff for Canada's involvement in a program working on the next generation of stealth fighter jets with global partners. Could it signal a broader shift in who makes Canada's future fleet? Plus, real estate scams in Mexico, draining tens of millions of dollars from bank accounts each year. And later, we'll have this story.
7: An unprecedented rescue at Ontario's Marineland.
8: Moving belugas is stressful in the first place, and these animals aren't well. So my main concern is there are going to be some losses.
7: I'm Colin Butler with the story of what it takes to move one of the ocean's largest mammals and why the operation could change the future of Niagara Falls. That's later on Your World Tonight.
0: Canada has officially signed on as an observer to an international program that will develop the next generation fighter jet. It's led by the UK, Japan, and Italy. And while it doesn't mean Canada is committed to purchasing any planes, as Ashley Burke tells us, it's yet another signal the country may move away from American military tech.
9: The next generation of fighter jet will be able to carry more weapons, be much more undetectable, and seamlessly control a network of drones.
10: It will be survivable in a way that we've not seen today with our current aircraft.
9: Johnny Morton at aerospace company BAE shows off a prototype at the Farnborough International Air Show. The UK, Italy, and Japan teamed up to build it by 2035. Now Canada is getting in on it too.
11: Today, Canada is proud to become its first observer nation.
9: Defence Minister David McGuinty announced the news in London alongside his counterparts from the other three nations.
11: This is an important milestone for Canada. It's also a powerful reflection of the trust that exists between our countries.
9: Observer status gives Canada access to classified talks to figure out what role its industry can play. Lieutenant General Jamie Spicer-Blanchette is the commander of the Royal Canadian Air Force.
12: I think Canada will also be able to contribute in the testing. Once platforms are starting to be built, bringing them to the Arctic, for example, and making sure that all the systems work seamlessly.
9: In an exclusive

0: interview with CBC News, she said Canada could eventually buy these fighter jets.
1: I think it is very feasible to imagine a world where Canada contributes and then ultimately, would employ this aircraft in the future.
0: It's the latest example of the Carney government's strategy to diversify military partners so Canada is less reliant on the U.S. Secretary of State for Defense Procurement Stephen Fuhr is in the U.K. trying to make deals.
2: So we're still buying from the U.S., but we need to be more independent.
0: Canada originally planned on buying a full fleet of American F-35s, but that's under review because of Donald Trump's tariffs. This new announcement isn't a replacement for the F-35s, but it signals Canada could be interested in adding non-American fighter jets to its fleet in the decades to come. McGuinty wouldn't commit to procuring them at this point.
3: We'll see as we go along what next steps we may want to take or not.
0: In the meantime, the U.S. is already working on its own next-generation fighter jet. Trump unveiled the plan last year.
4: The F-47 will be the most advanced, most capable, most lethal aircraft ever built.
0: It's unclear if the U.S. will allow its allies to buy it, so Canada's keeping its options open. Ashley Burke, CBC News, London.
5: First Nations chiefs in northwestern Ontario are calling for a public inquiry into the province's handling of the wildland fire season. About 2,000 people have been forced from their homes, the vast majority from First Nations in the region. Many went to Thunder Bay, where 9 leaders held a press conference today, saying some of their communities were left to fend for themselves. Gull Bay First Nation Chief Wilfred King said he wasn't warned when fire was nearing his community.
6: The lack of communication and evacuation support should horrify all Canadians, and our community was on its own. The federal government has responsibility here too. We won't accept any jurisdictional disputes. In the year 2026, how could this happen? More importantly, how do we make sure this never happens again? That's what an inquiry must answer.
5: This season may turn out to be Ontario's worst on record. The latest numbers suggest the flames have burned through upwards of 700,000 hectares. Sun, sea, and siestas. Many Canadians dream of escaping to a warmer, more laid-back life, and they're flocking to Mexico to make it a reality. But for some, real estate scams have turned those dreams into a nightmare. Jorge Barrera reports.
7: You know, it's looking like it's going to be 100% profit.
8: That's a WhatsApp voice message from Harry Robinson, a businessman based in the Mexican tourist hotspot state of Quintana Roo, pitching a Canadian retiree from Curb Lake, Ontario, named Cindy Thompson, to invest in a deal to buy 7 condos in the same Playa del Carmen building.
7: Basically, dollar for dollar, because the purchase price of their units are only just over $100,000.
8: Thompson and her partner, Glenn Brown, sent $280,000 from their retirement savings to Robinson for the deal.
9: You'll be able to double your money in, 6 to 12 months.
8: Thompson says that Robinson was working with a Mexican broker named Jackie Herrera from Cancun, and that things went sour. At one point, Thompson received this voice message from Herrera. She claimed she needed about $162,000 more to seal the deal.
9: I'm angry. I feel foolish.
8: Thompson began demanding the money back, but the money was gone. In another voice message, Robinson claimed Herrera took it from an account linked to their co-owned business, Zen Investments.
7: Jackie was in control of that money 100%. As soon as it hit Zen's bank account, I think the same day, she took it out.
8: It devastated Thompson and Brown.
9: It's devastating. Like, I don't think of anything else, It's just, it's heartbreaking.
10: It's our retirement gone. Now we're both working forever, probably.
8: They filed a criminal complaint with local authorities against Robinson and Herrera. Both refused to comment.
11: We want this to be a dream, right? Most of the people that are buying out here, it's their dream.
8: Winnipeg native Jason Waller runs a real estate business in Quintana Roo. He says people do sometimes get into trouble with what he calls barstool realtors. CBC asked Mexican President Claudia Sheinbaum about the case.
12: Y hay muchos canadienses que tienen propiedades en México.
8: Sheinbaum says a lot of Canadians have

0: properties in Mexico and that her government would look into the matter. Mexico sees an estimated $48 million Canadian dollars worth of real estate fraud a year. The Quintana Roo government tightened its real estate registry system to try to battle bad actors. A state official told CBC Thompson and Brown's case is now a priority. Jorge Barrera, CBC News, Mexico City.
1: Summer in Canada is in full swing, bringing with it a sharp spike in outdoor recreation fatalities, driven by a surge in drownings. Experts are issuing a warning: take your safety gear whether you're hitting the water or hitting the road. Jessica Chung has that story.
2: Grab the sides of your kayak, tuck your knees to your chest, and then push out.
3: A quick safety lesson is in session at a rental shop in Deep Cove, BC, something staff here prioritize.
4: The first piece that we talk about is wearing your life jacket or your PFD.
3: But even with their efforts, general manager Mike Darbyshire says more and more people are bringing their own gear, and only half the paddlers he sees actually have the required safety equipment.
4: A lot of people either don't have it, or, and we get the question, do I have to wear this? And the answer is yes, obviously it's required by law.
3: Data shows recreational deaths have spiked this year in BC, with drownings and motorcycle-related fatalities increasing the most. The Life Saving Society BC and Yukon branch says at least 30 people have drowned in BC so far in 2026, a 50% jump from last year. Many of them were not wearing life jackets. Meanwhile, the BC Coroner Service says motorcycle-related deaths nearly tripled this spring compared to last, from 5 to 14.
5: Guys, it literally looks like an apocalypse.
3: Just this month, there was another fatal motorcycle crash, this time on the Sea to Sky Highway, shutting it down for hours. And it's not just BC. Other Canadian provinces are also reporting upward trends in recreational deaths. Ontario has already seen at least 35 drowning fatalities this year. That's up from 32 a year earlier. Motorcycle-related deaths have spiked in Toronto and the province of Manitoba.
6: People are finding themselves in situations that they're not ready for.
3: Christy Allen with Squamish Search and Rescue says these numbers should serve as a stark reminder that while some activities and terrain may seem harmless, they can still pose dangerous risks. She says they've seen a surge in rescue calls this year compared to last, and one major factor is social media.
6: People are seeking out these places that they're seeing on social media, and just because they're being recommended on social media doesn't mean they're safe.
3: Sandra Riches with BC Adventure Smart, a national program raising awareness on how to be safe outdoors, says it will take a shift in culture for recreationalists to take safety seriously.
7: We're seeing people being proud to be prepared. They're sharing that on social. So that shift in safety culture, I think, is visible and happening. Still has ways to go.
8: How was your paddle there today?
9: It was good.
3: And if you're heading out, Riches says to remember the three T's: trip planning, training, and taking the essentials. Jessica Chung, CBC News, North Vancouver.
1: 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Rogers worked for the Canadian Broadcasting Corporation from the 1960s through the 1980s. 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
1: 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That earned him the role as the first host of Toronto's Metro Morning Radio program back in 1973. His work also featured on CBC Television, TV Ontario, The Knowledge Network, and Global. Rogers died in St. Albert, Alberta yesterday. He was 92. This is Your World Tonight. I'm Salima Shivji. You can hear Your World Tonight wherever you are. 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It took months of planning, specialized equipment, and a police-escorted convoy, but six beluga whales are finally in their new homes tonight. They were flown south of the border yesterday, the first group in a planned relocation of 30 belugas from Marineland in Niagara Falls, Ontario. Colin Butler details their complicated, high-stakes journey.

0: At Marineland, a key turns, a chain drops, and the gate swings open. A rusted skeleton of a park, closed for years, opens to stage the greatest beluga whale rescue in Niagara history.
1: This is the best outcome, obviously.
0: Christy Burgess was a trainer at Marineland for 3 years.
1: I'm a little sad to see some of the families being split up, like a lot of mothers and calves and siblings, but it's still light years better than staying at a decaying park.
0: It wasn't always this way. For decades, Marineland was one of Canada's biggest tourist attractions. Families packed the stands to watch performing whales, dolphins, and orcas. But allegations over mistreatment, changing public attitudes, and years of legal and financial trouble slowly hollowed out the park. Now its gates open for a different reason.
2: This is unprecedented. This is a situation that never should have happened.
0: Naomi Rose is a marine biologist with the Animal Welfare Institute in Washington, D.C.
2: These are large marine mammals. They don't fly through the air. To them, it is an alien experience. It is an extremely stressful experience for them. There is no way to do it that isn't stressful.
0: Evolution never prepared them for this. Belugas that spent their entire lives in water suddenly hanging in the air, swaying beneath steel cranes in a delicate high-stakes ballet of straps, rigging, and 4.5-meter bodies, the first step of a new chapter for the whales and also Marineland.
3: We've been hoping and praying for a soft landing for the whales.
0: Paul Diodati is the mayor of Niagara Falls. For him, getting all 30 whales out clears the way for a different future on one of Canada's most valuable tourism properties.
3: This has to be kept commercial. They're not making any more prime tourism property.
0: Marineland didn't respond to CBC's request for comment. DFO declined an interview but said Ottawa isn't paying for the move. As for the whales, hundreds of kilometers later, four belugas slip into their new home at Chicago's Shedd Aquarium. Staff applauded as they entered the water for the first time. Two others at SeaWorld San Antonio both landed safe. 24 whales remain in Niagara Falls. When they make the journey remains uncertain. Colin Butler, CBC News, London, Ontario.
4: And finally tonight,
5: we literally just saw him and was like, he looks like a Jimothy.
4: So Jimothy isn't your typical raccoon roaming the streets of Seattle. He's unusually round, almost compressed in appearance, with a short, stubby tail. Kiana Hall came up with that now famous name after seeing Jimothy for the first time and shooting the video that is drawing millions of views online.
5: I would say that I was seeing some kind of gray, fluffy creature that was shaped sort of like an orb with really long legs. Almost looks to me like a monkey or a lemur.
4: Experts believe Jimothy is a male raccoon with a rare congenital condition known as short spine syndrome that shortens his body. It's mostly known to affect dogs, and those who have it can live happy, full lives. Jimothy, the new internet sensation, has already inspired at least one mural in the neighborhood he calls home. Rebecca Sorensen asked her friend to paint him behind her pottery studio.
6: I told our entire neighborhood that we had a chupacabra in the alley.
4: And the requests keep coming. Local tattoo artist Laura Exley already has three clients with appointments to have Jimothy inked permanently.
7: People are looking for some fun and some irreverence, and he's just adorable. He's dealing with life a little bit differently, and he seems to be fine. And I think that resonates with a lot of us.
4: A reminder, one Seattle city councilor said, that you don't have to be perfect to be loved. As for Kiana Hall, she just wants the raccoon she named Jimothy to inspire people to get outside more.
5: I hope it encourages people to kind of walk around their neighborhoods more and just check out what's around them, because that's what we were doing. We were just on an evening walk looking around.
4: Thanks so much for being with us. This has been Your World Tonight for Tuesday, July 21st. I'm Salima Shivji. Have a good night.

0: for allegedly possessing and accessing child sexual abuse and exploitation material. Dr. Dylan DeSanico was arrested today and was scheduled to appear in court this morning. Police say they found no evidence that the material is connected to his practice as a physician. In a statement, the hospital says it is deeply upset and dismayed by the news and says DeSanico was placed on immediate leave once the kids became aware of the investigation. And a recently retired Toronto police officer has pleaded guilty to two charges in connection to a major investigation into police corruption and organized crime. Derek McCormick is one of eight current and former officers who were charged. McCormick entered guilty pleas for breach of trust and theft under $5,000. He'll serve 5 months of house arrest and 5 months with a curfew.
1: The weather forecast for Toronto, Hamilton, Niagara, a yellow watch for a severe thunderstorm overnight with strong winds and heavy rain. The watch may end early this evening, tonight's low reaching 16. For Wednesday, a mix of sun and cloud, windy, a high 21, 23 in Hamilton. For Peterborough and the Kawartha Lakes, a yellow watch for a severe thunderstorm overnight, a low 14. For Wednesday, cloudy and windy, a high 21.
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5: Hello, I'm Neve Coxall.
6: Good evening, I'm Chris Howden. This is As It Happens. Tonight.
5: Trial by fire. After more than a week of catastrophic wildfires across northwestern Ontario, the province's Minister of Emergency Preparedness responds to criticism that her government was not prepared for this emergency.
6: Tricks of the trade, a former Alberta representative to Washington says Canada shouldn't meekly give in to Donald Trump's tariffs or angrily retaliate, but do a third thing, which she will explain.
5: Cause for alarm. It took 48 hours before an Amber Alert was issued in the disappearance of an autistic boy. Our guest says that is clear evidence that it's time for new rules for emergency alerts in Alberta.
6: Dodging a ballot, a political opponent who was once jailed by Daniel Ortega responds to the Nicaraguan president's pledge to end elections in his country once and for all.
5: You win some, you booze some. Anita LeBrun was shocked to learn her nursing home could not legally serve her alcohol, so she campaigned to get a state law changed, and now the drinks are on her.
6: And hey, why the lawn face? You can buy a piece of the New Jersey field where the FIFA World Cup final was played, but a local lawmaker thinks the whole deal is a sod state of affairs. As it happens, the Tuesday edition, radio that's a turf act to follow.

0: Right now, across Canada, more than 900 wildfires are raging. And as we've been hearing on this program, Northern Ontario in particular is suffering. Ontario is experiencing its worst wildfire season on record. More than 7,000 square kilometres of forest have burned so far. Jill Dunlop is Ontario's Minister of Emergency Preparedness and Response. We reached her in Toronto.
1: Minister, today I wonder what's your sense of when these fires, some of them have already been brought under control, but when overall this ordeal might be over for folks?
2: Well, obviously we hope it's sooner than later and that the weather cooperates, but my ministry is working very closely with other ministries as well as with the communities that are impacted and just watching. It's an ongoing situation and we want to be prepared for anything.
1: What's your sense of the damage as of today?
2: Currently, we have 13 communities who have evacuated, which is about 2,500 evacuees in total, and they're in host cities such as Thunder Bay, Kapuskasing, Sudbury, Niagara Falls, and Barrie. So we're working closely with the evacuees as well as the host cities and ensuring that there's wraparound supports there for those people as they're waiting to return to their homes.
1: Have you had a chance, Minister, to speak with any of those evacuees?

0: centers, and we had some of our Ontario Core partners who were helping stand up that center. So we saw folks from the Canadian Red Cross and from Global Medic had chipped in, you know, masks and hygiene kits, and there was volunteers ready and waiting if anybody walked through the door.
1: There are people at hotels in Thunder Bay, for example. Yes. Did you visit any of them there?
0: No, I didn't see any. Didn't have any hotel stops the other day, but I know Thunder Bay has been a host city in the past and does a great job at ensuring that the supports are there for those evacuees.
1: We've spoken to several people from affected communities or leaders of affected communities since all of this began, since the fires first broke out, including last night on the show. I spoke with Grand Chief Alvin Fidler of the Anishinaabe Nation, who represents many other nations, including the Whitewater Lake, which was, as you know, completely destroyed by fire. Here's a little bit of what Grand Chief Fidler told us.
2: That's been our request as well, is that there needs to be a better coordination of communications, of sharing information. And, you know, that's the same request I made to both Ontario and some senior officials I met in Ottawa last week while I was there. But we're not seeing it. Premier Doug Ford was here on Saturday along with some ministers. You know, that would have been a good opportunity for him to reach out to First Nations leadership and to have that dialogue directly with him, but it didn't happen.
1: We've heard that time and time again in all of our conversations, Minister Dunlop. They're not getting enough information. They're not even getting a call or a sufficient response to their questions, even in the early stages of this fire. It's not just one person saying that. How do you respond to that? Why are you and the Premier and other ministers not getting into contact with the folks who need to be in contact with you?
0: Well, I personally had two calls with Chief Fidler, and one of those was this morning. It was rescheduled from yesterday. I think him and I and our teams have had great conversations. We were doing some follow-up from last week's request and also talking about, you know, looking at the capacity for Ontario as a host. And, you know, I want to reassure the chief and others that we have hotel availability in Ontario for over 7,000 people. And I think it's also important to, you know, look back to last summer's fire season when Ontario safely evacuated 12,000 people, and that included people from Manitoba. So we do have the capacity in the system to ensure that evacuees are safe and supported and have the wraparound services in place when they are evacuated from their homes. And so I take that very seriously. And, you know, working with Chief Fidler and hearing directly from impacted communities is important. I have my field officers as well as the Provincial Emergency Operations Center that coordinates calls every day, sometimes depending on the community and what is going on, you know, as far as if a fire is getting closer. We can have several calls, and it's all about coordination. So ensuring that we have the supports there, that we're having the conversations about, you know, where the chief and council is, you know, most comfortable in sending their community for evacuation centers, because that's important. We have a lot of people who come into Toronto or to Niagara Falls. We also have a lot of communities who say, we don't want to go that far south. We want to ensure that we're working with those communities and having that feedback and that good partnership in place.
1: But I wonder, Minister, why these conversations weren't happening and happening frequently and clearly with the information that people needed, the response people needed last week. Again, what we've heard over and over again is that their calls were not heeded. Some say they weren't believed, or when they did get through, that you and others didn't have the information they needed, that there was no preparedness.
0: Well, I can't speak to other ministries or to the federal government, but I can ensure...
1: No, they're speaking about the province. They're speaking about the province separately about the federal government. But I'm asking you about their concerns about what the province did not do in the first days when they knew these fires were approaching, before Collins was destroyed, before other communities were destroyed.
0: No, understood. But what I'm saying is, because there's two responses from the province, there's the Ministry of Natural Resources, who is dealing directly with fires. There's the Ministry of Emergency Preparedness and Response, and we're dealing with the evacuation. So my department has, as I said, coordination calls every day with the communities to ensure that we're working hand in hand and that they have the most up-to-date information to ensure that if their community is going to be evacuated, that we're prepared prior to that, so we know where they're going at that time, and make all the arrangements around that. So we're not leaving that so that the very end with those communities.

0: we prepare them in advance for that.
1: Hey there, let's just wrap it up now, if that's okay.
2: Well, we still have a few more questions. We weren't given a hard time. I'm sorry, I'm not sure who that is on the line. I have a couple more questions to ask, but we'll be done within 10 minutes, if that's all right, within 3 more minutes.
1: No, it's been 8 minutes. Thank you so much for your questions.
2: Why would the minister not want to answer the questions of her constituents?
1: She has. And
2: well, we have a couple more questions.
1: It's your cooperation.
2: There's many more questions to ask.
1: Bye-bye.
3: Jill Dunlop is the Minister of Emergency Preparedness and Response for Ontario. We reached her in Toronto. As you heard, we were hoping to ask the minister more questions, but her team ended the conversation earlier than we had anticipated.

0: For days now, hundreds of people in Calgary have been on a mission to find Parker Wells. The 11-year-old nonverbal autistic boy went missing from his day home last Thursday. An Amber Alert was issued, but it came a full 48 hours after he had disappeared. That has prompted a petition to change the rules regarding when emergency alerts can be sent out. Currently, Amber Alerts are usually reserved for child abductions. Jennifer Ball is a Calgary mother whose son has autism. She started that petition. We reached her earlier today in Calgary.
1: Jennifer, you live in the same neighborhood as Parker's family. Can you describe the search efforts so far?
2: Yeah, I live in the community of Cambrian Heights in Calgary, and it has been an ongoing search since he went missing. Our community is littered with people searching day and night in their cars, on feet. Search and rescue have been going through yards with flashlights, checking cameras, checking all the park spaces. We are not far from Nose Hill, which is a very, very large park. I actually believe it's one of the biggest in North America. So it's been a ton of people every single second of every day.
1: This is the kind of situation that really touches everyone. You don't need to be a parent to feel this deeply, but of course parents feel this particularly deeply. And your son, as our listeners heard, has some of the same challenges as Parker. So what does that mean for you watching this search stretch into, you know, nearly a week now?
2: It's devastating. Like you said, I mean, anybody with a heart, obviously this affects, and I think the city has truly come together. And I think everybody feels, but I think that, yeah, I mean, if you're a parent, obviously it's devastating. But as a parent of a neurodivergent child, I think that it hits you even harder because you know the challenges that they face daily on a day to day, on a regular day basis. And then having something like this happen, it's frightening because, you know, as a, you know, an autism parent, they can't advocate for themselves. Mm-hmm. A lot of them are nonverbal. You know, sometimes they don't speak at all. Some of them will copy a lot of what you say. But it's impossible to navigate. And a lot of people just truly don't understand how autism works. Mm-hmm. And obviously every child is different, but, you know, for instance, like if somebody approached Parker, or even my son for that matter, he'd probably run in the opposite direction, whereas a lot of children, if they were scared, would come to what they think is help.
1: What has this meant for how, you know, what you're doing in your households? Are you doing anything differently to try to keep your son safe?
2: I mean, it's heartbreaking, and I mean, you think that you know what you would do in a situation, and it's already changed how I will parent moving forward because you think you're doing all of the right things. I mean, there is nothing that his respite worker would have done differently. His parents would have done differently. It was probably something as easy as, you know, you're going to the respite worker for an hour so I can go to the grocery store, or, you know, I'm working and that's routine. And Parker probably, you know, was okay with that. That's a comfortable person for him. And so for me, it's the same thing, you know, but now I'm rethinking every single tiny little thing I take for granted. You know, is that a safe routine? Can I have eyes on him? And it just makes you question everything for not just my autistic son, but also my neurotypical son.
1: You know, once you found out what was happening, the Amber Alert was released. At what point did you decide to start this petition?
2: I mean, the second that he went missing, it hit very, very close to home. Initially, they didn't actually describe him as autistic. They just described him as vulnerable.

0: vulnerable. Mm-hmm. But as an ASD mom, you just know. And I knew immediately that he was autistic. And I think that heightened the awareness for me immediately. So Friday morning, so less than 24 hours, I had started the petition because I'd noticed that there wasn't one. Mm-hmm. And I decided that this can't happen. And I truly think that, you know, had an alert gone out quickly within, you know, 2 hours, we'd be looking at a very different situation.
1: I've covered disappearances of children before, and this conversation often comes up, the criteria mm-hmm. that an Amber Alert is used for is often questioned. What specifically, other than what you've just mentioned there, would you like to change if you had your way?
0: I mean, I think that an Amber Alert has its place. And like I've said in other interviews, I'm not looking to change the Amber Alert. I think it absolutely serves its purpose. And up until, you know, a few days ago, I truly thought that an Amber Alert was, you know, for missing children, point blank period. And I have quickly realized that there's a gap for vulnerable children. Again, I'm not taking away from the Amber Alert whatsoever, but I do believe that, you know, a vulnerable child that's nonverbal, that is autistic or somewhere on that spectrum, it's a heightened awareness because they don't have the wherewithal to know that, you know, oh, I remember my mom's phone number, or I remember the community I live, or even the city that I live. They might not even know their own name. And I think that that heightens the risk because they truly can't communicate, and it just changes everything.
1: You may have seen or heard that the CEO of the Missing Children Society of Canada, you know, says it's important that Amber Alerts are reserved for abductions, and that they don't become too common, because the fear is that could lead to people, you know, ignoring them. Mm-hmm. What do you make of that rationale?
0: I'm going to keep it very PG. I disagree strongly. I think that you know, that comment is from someone who's probably never been in a situation like Parker's parents. I think that truly it could make or break someone's life. And I truly think that had an Amber Alert gone out, you know, by 2 o'clock, he would have only been unaccounted for 45 minutes from the last sighting. And I think that timeline, rather than Saturday afternoon, is a very different scenario.
1: And you don't think people would just brush over them or not notice them anymore if they become more frequent?
0: I truly, from the bottom of my heart, I think that we are inundated by our phones, sure, by social media, by emails, by work, by weather network notifications. But when you get an emergency alert, and I speak for myself, obviously, mm-hmm. I stop what I'm doing. And I think that obviously police can use their discretion on, you know, when they truly will put that into place. They obviously have to do their homework. That's what they're there for. But I think that in a situation where there's a vulnerable child, I don't think that an alert fatigue is something we should even be discussing.
1: Jennifer, I appreciate this. Thank you.
0: Of course.
2: We reached Jennifer Ball in Calgary.

0: Come August, residents of the Amira Choice Assisted Living Facility in Champlin, Minnesota, will throw a happy hour to rival any other happy hour. That's when a new bipartisan measure, informally called the Grandparents Happy Hour Law, comes into effect. As the name suggests, it changes the law to allow care homes to legally serve residents alcohol without a license during special events, such as happy hour. And it was championed by Amira Choice resident Anita LeBrun. We reached her in Champlin, Minnesota.
1: Anita, I know we've only just met and over the phone, but can I come to the party in August?
2: Oh, I'd love to have you, yes. I'll stay around.
1: What do you think it's going to be like? I mean, are you already planning all of the details?
2: Well, you know, it's also, we have in Minneapolis here a national night out, uh-huh. And they have, everybody kind of brings, for like in neighborhoods, brings food. And so we're kind of putting that together with our party because they're having an Elvis impersonator and we're going to have a band in the afternoon and there's going to be food all day. And, it sounds like just what I heard today now that we're, they're still in the planning, I think, but it sounds like fun.
1: It sure does. It sounds like the event.

0: of the summer season. So I'm glad I've secured an invite.
1: Right.
0: It's on tape now. What is your drink of choice?
1: I like Pinot Grigio.
0: Yeah.
1: A white wine.
0: Crisp. Yes. Cool. Chilled.
1: Mm-hmm.
0: Yeah.
1: Yeah, I like it chilled. Yes.
0: So how did you first find out that this was actually illegal?
1: Well, they had redone the first floor. They're going to the second floor. And all this later on this year, and then next year, the third floor, they're redoing everything. And so they had an open house because they had the first floor done. And they had an open house, and so the administrator went to try and get more parking area mm-hmm. because we could have friends and relatives. And then they said, you know, we're going to have a toast. And they said, oh, no, you can't do that because you don't have a license. And so everybody here just kind of went, oh, you know, we were kind of like sad that that was taken away because they furnished us every Tuesday and Friday with just a small little glasses of wine.
0: Right.
1: And the you could have two beers or you could have, you know, like a mixed drink.
0: Yeah.
1: But it was limited. They wouldn't let you have, you know, very much, but just.
0: And we should say you could go out and buy a bottle of wine and have it in the common area, right?
1: And bring it in, which I did for everybody because I guess two daughters that would say, you know, we'll stop at the liquor store for you, and people would contribute a couple dollars or whatever, and I would buy a couple boxes of wine, like a white and a red. And I guess other people must have did the beer or whatever because the guys are the ones that like the beer. But I just kind of was in charge of the wine. And, you know, it was just nice on Tuesdays and Fridays, just, you know.
0: That's your tradition on Tuesdays and Fridays. Why is it important? Why was it important to you that the assisted living facility could actually supply and serve it?
1: Well, I think it's hard for when you're in your 80s and stuff to, you know, well, first of all, they don't even have a lot of people don't have cars here. You know, they have a good bus system that they'll take you. But it's hard to bring, you know, boxes of wine on the bus. And in the snow, you know, Minneapolis is pretty chilly in the winter with lots of snow and ice. So that's very hard, too. So it just was so nice when the facility would furnish it.
0: Yeah. So you took this to the state legislature. You testified twice. What was that experience like for you?
1: Oh, well, see, first of all, I'm just not a speaker.
0: Oh,
1: I never have been. And so I just, it did make me kind of nervous, but I guess the more I read it over, you know, my daughter said, well, practice in front of a mirror. You know, they were so helpful. They just thought it was.
0: Well, it works. And I mean, I was going to ask you if this is something something you had done in the past, you know, speaking at city council or trying to get things changed
1: because
0: you were.
1: No, I'm not. No, well, not at all. No, I was just, was kind of.
0: People could learn from your testimony. People could learn from how you testified when they do that. I heard that the governor, Tim Walz, came to your facility, signed the bill into law, and toasted with you? Yes.
1: Yes, he did.
0: How was that?
1: Yes, he did. He came last, not this Monday, but the Monday before he came. Yes, and they drove up in the big black limo, and all the guys, there was about five of them, all dressed in their suits, just very nice gentlemen. And then afterwards, after we did it, they went around and talked to everybody. They took pictures with everybody. And everybody just was so, they were just so thrilled. You know, when you're older, it's just so nice to see other people and the people that are really concerned about you and would talk to you. So it was a great day.
0: And also, politicians from both sides of the aisle,
1: were
0: supporting you in this. Did you think you would get
1: that
0: kind of support?
1: No, I guess not the way it's kind of been the last couple of years, or you know. But they worked together really good on this.
0: You did it. What do you think it is about a happy hour that makes you love it so much?

0: Well, I think you do after you have like just a little glass of wine. You can talk to people about, you know, reminisce, and everybody's just more relaxed. And it's just kind of, you know, it's just kind of fun when you say, well, today is happy hour, you know, and that's what, you know, with a drink, it just makes it all the better.
1: Well, cheers to you. Cheers to you, Anita.
0: Oh, thank you.
1: Thank you. Have a great night.
0: Okay. Nice talking to you.
1: You too.
0: Bye-bye.
2: We reached Anita LeBrun in Champlin, Minnesota.

A song called We Dance, performed during the FIFA World Cup halftime show by Coldplay, the PS22 chorus, and several Muppets, including Miss Piggy and Kermit the Frog. A song that insists, I am you and you are me, all of us are family. But it seems like not everyone understands that you and I are ourselves, but also themselves, and vice versa. Right now in the online FIFA store, you can pay from $450 to $3,000 US for a piece of the pitch, a clear cube containing a genuine chunk of the historic field where the final was played on Sunday. The field where some of the world's greatest soccer players fell down and pretended to be in excruciating pain before jumping up and being fine. A souvenir symbolizing that all of us are family. But New Jersey Assemblymember Mike Inganimort does not believe in this case that he is you and I am him. Mr. Inganimort is recommending that New Jersey issue a restraining order against FIFA for selling the grass from MetLife Stadium. FIFA needs to get off our turf, literally, he said in a press release. He says New Jersey taxpayers paid for that field, so they should get all the money from selling it, possibly as much as $11 million, instead of seeing that money split between New Jersey and the New York, New Jersey host committee and FIFA. Mr. Inganimort concludes by saying, FIFA have walked all over us. It's another solid grass pun, for sure. But this conflict is disappointing in the context of the message of love and togetherness shared by Coldplay and Miss Piggy. Anyway, I thought you should know about the situation in our family right now. So that's it, to make a long story short. Here's Weaves with Grass.

0: oozes weaves with grass.
1: We're going to take a short break now. When we return, a former Alberta representative to the United States reacts to Donald Trump's new tariffs and tells us what advice she would give to Canadian officials about how exactly to respond.
0: And out of thin air, artist Heather Klein regularly takes plane rides to snap photos of the landscape shots that she then paints. But when her most recent flight went awry, she nearly lost her photos and her phone. Stay tuned. I'm Chris Howden.
1: And I'm Yilka Kuxal.

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0: 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Coming up in half an hour, it's Commotion.
2: Look, as you're scrolling on social media, you've probably seen those clips of like Charlie XCX getting quizzed on her music knowledge or Esti Haim sort of ranking Britney Spears songs. 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
3: From CBC News, the World This Hour, I'm Tricia Kindleman. This wildfire season may prove to be Ontario's worst on record. More than 100 fires are burning across the province and have displaced about 2,000 people, the vast majority of them from First Nations. Now the community's chiefs are calling for accountability from the provincial government. Sarah Law explains.
4: The lack of communication and evacuation support should horrify all Canadians, and our community was on its own.
5: Chief Wilfred King of Ontario's fire-stricken Gull Bay First Nation says his community was given no warning about the fire reaching their doorstep. He, along with several other First Nation chiefs, calling for a public inquiry into the province's wildfire response and asking for immediate leadership changes at Ontario's Ministry of Natural Resources. Premier Doug Ford says his government has spared no expense to protect communities from forest fires.
6: We have constant communication. We're going out to the First Nations. Now keep in mind, on reserve is a federal responsibility.
5: Chief Wilfred King disagrees.
4: We won't accept any jurisdictional disputes. In the year 2026, how could this happen?
5: First Nation chiefs insist a public inquiry should involve a complete overhaul of the province's emergency management system. Sarah Law, CBC News, Thunder Bay, Ontario.
3: Meanwhile, many communities across central and northern Alberta remain under air quality warnings at this hour. Edmonton is currently blanketed by smoke from wildfires burning in the Northwest Territories. The air quality health index is at plus 10, which is considered high risk. Janelle Gergely with Environment and Climate Change Canada says knowing that number is important.
7: I think everybody's sensitivity is slightly different. That is one part of it. And it's sometimes that there's still a lot of those small particles around, even though there's no longer the odor. So the winds may have moved the odor out, but they're actually still around and we can still be adjusting them.
3: Gergely recommends people take precautions, including closing windows at night and limiting their time outside. With American alcohol off the shelves in most of Canada, nine provinces are making it easier to get interprovincial booze. That means an Ontario winery can now ship directly to someone in British Columbia. The provinces signed a deal today eliminating cross-border barriers. The premiers say the move streamlines the economy and makes Canada more resilient. All this comes as Donald Trump says Canada is tough on trade, and the U.S. president says that's why 50% tariffs could be coming into effect next month. Prime Minister Mark Carney calls that a direct violation of CUSMA. He met with Canada's premiers today. As Rafi Bujikanyan reports, they're calling for a strong response.
8: I spoke with President Trump earlier this morning. We agreed to intensify negotiations in the coming weeks.
9: Prime Minister Mark Carney attempting to reassure Canadians after the U.S. announced 50% tariffs on Canadian goods that are covered by the three-way free trade agreement. The U.S. signals it wants a removal of the bans most provinces have placed on American liquor following previous U.S. tariffs.
8: The decision to change that first and foremost will be taken by the provinces themselves, each individually, and should only be taken, in my judgment, as part of an overall agreement.
9: Ontario Premier Doug Ford says he's got no intention of budging anytime soon.
6: We have to negotiate through strength, not weakness.
9: The new tariffs would come into force in 29 days. Ford says Canada needs a contingency plan on how to hit back if negotiations fall through. Rafi Bujikanyan, CBC News, Ottawa.
3: A doctor working at Toronto's Sick Kids Hospital has been arrested and charged for accessing and possessing child sex abuse material. Police say there is currently no evidence the charges against it.

0: Dylan Desanica are connected to his medical practice. Sick Kids says it has been or had not been notified of any risk to patients or families, but the doctor was placed on an immediate leave once the hospital became aware of the investigation. Earlier this year, Toronto police say they seized several electronic devices, including a work computer at the hospital, as well as a private home. And that is your World This Hour. For CBC News, I'm Tricia Kindleman.
1: The weather forecast for Toronto, Hamilton, Niagara, a yellow watch for a severe thunderstorm overnight with strong winds and heavy rain. The watch may end early this evening, tonight's low reaching 16. For Wednesday, a mix of sun and cloud, windy, a high 21, 23 in Hamilton. For Peterborough and the Kawartha Lakes, a yellow watch for a severe thunderstorm overnight, a low 14. For Wednesday, cloudy and windy, a high 21.
2: Hello again and welcome back. I'm Neil Kirksall.
3: And I'm Chris Howden. This is As It Happens, the Tuesday edition, part two. Coming up.
2: Casting away their ballots, President Daniel Ortega has declared his intention to end elections in Nicaragua, further tightening his government's control over the country. A former political opponent tells us only international pressure is going to keep the hope of democracy alive.
3: State-of-the-art effects. Congressman Brandon Gill grills the director of the Smithsonian Museum at a congressional hearing over the institution's supposed political activism.
2: And trial and error. A Saskatchewan artist is stunned and relieved to find her phone fully intact and working after it fell more than a kilometer from a moving plane. Stay tuned.
3: Once again, Canada is in the crosshairs of the President of the United States, and once again, the weapon Donald Trump has trained on us is, what a surprise, tariffs. Mr. Trump's latest volley is a punishing 50% tariff on a long list of Canadian goods, including, worryingly, some goods that are supposed to be covered under our current free trade agreement. The new charges would take effect in 30 days. The White House claims the move is in response to Canada's unfair practices, including provincial bans on U.S. alcohol sales. Jatin Da Silva was Alberta's senior representative to the U.S. during Mr. Trump's first term and now heads the Peter Lougheed School of Politics and Democracy at the University of Calgary. We reached her in Edmonton.
2: Jatin, these threats are a constant reality now from the U.S. president. But do these ones, are they reason to be frightened from where you sit or just another tactic?
4: Well, you're right. Every day is a new adventure. And I think, you know, this is a new development in that these proposed tariffs are not exempting goods that are CUSMA compliant, which is a new development. But I think, you know, it's sort of par for the course. It's been a while since we were threatened with tariffs. So I think, you know, it's really intended to put pressure on Canada and our negotiators as we're proceeding through this CUSMA review. And I think it probably depends as to whether or not they take effect in terms of how much progress we can make on that review in the intervening, you know, month of time.
2: The U.S. president's list, it's a very specific list of Canadian products. What are some that stood out to you?
4: Well, it is interesting. You know, they're going off a full range of issues, agriculture issues, home building supplies. I do find the home building supplies interesting. You know, life is expensive these days. And so targeting things that Americans need to buy affordable homes, toilet paper as well, obviously an essential, and Canada supplies a lot of that to Americans. And then I have to question the hockey sticks being included on there, if that is just because they sort of lumped in lumber products or if they're really trying to take a dig at us in our national pastime.
2: He's also made, the U.S. president has made comments, as you know, about wildfire smoke U.S. alcohol, you know, not being on Canadian shelves right now. How does all of that, the timing of that, factor into things for you?
4: Well, I think obviously he's getting pressure from some of his MAGA colleagues. You know, he was not the only one to comment on wildfire smoke coming across the border into the United States. And he is an individual who very much likes to get his way. So if he feels that, you know, a country or an individual is not responding to what he wants, then he's going to take action. And so I think it is all of those things. I think it's the timing of the FIFA World Cup final on the wildfire smoke. I think it's the fact that it's summertime and this continued decision to not sell American alcohol in most provinces and territories years is hurting U.S. suppliers and hurting them a lot. And I think he's also probably frustrated that, you know, the U.S. and Mexico are reportedly moving forward in their CUSMA review, but, you know, Canada's holding firm and they're not seeing the same

0: progress on that side of the agreement.
1: Yeah, do you think that the result of these latest threats might be provincial concessions on the sale of American alcohol? Do you think that that might be the intended result here and that Canada might capitulate to that?
0: Well, it's also well-timed, right? Because the premiers are meeting this week and they'll be meeting with the prime minister later this week. And so it is an opportune moment to have this conversation. It's going to be a tricky one. You know, a couple of provinces, Alberta and Saskatchewan, have let American alcohol back on the shelves. Obviously, Premier Ford is holding firm. Mm-hmm. But in any negotiation, you're going to have to make concessions. So the question is, if we concede on this, what are the Americans giving us in return? And that's what the prime minister will have to convince the premiers of.
1: As our listeners heard, you were Alberta's senior representative to the U.S. during the first Trump administration. What do you remember about that time? How does it line up with what, Canadian officials, provincial officials are faced with this time?
0: Well, you know, at the time, it was unprecedented. That's a word that's overused now, but it was a very different approach. Mm-hmm. In his first administration, many key positions either were vacant or there was a lot of churn. And so decisions didn't get made in the same way and policies did not move forward. But this go round, you know, he was very prepared and so appointed key people to a number of positions. We haven't seen the same kind of turnover in cabinet positions. And he's really got this absolute loyalty test. So I think the main difference now is that, you know, really all bets are off. And so we don't know on any given day which rules will be followed and which ones won't. He's obviously very prepared to use every tool in his toolbox to get what he wants, whether that's an economic measure or a military measure. And so I think for Canada, it's just a question of, you know, really throwing gel at the wall and seeing what sticks in terms of how to navigate this very challenging relationship.
1: If you were advising the Prime Minister, I mean, he said, Prime Minister Mark Carney said that he spoke with the U.S. President this morning, and that they agreed to intensify the negotiations with the U.S. I mean, did he just want a call from Mark Carney? They just saw each other at the World Cup final. I mean, he just felt like his messages were on read. What more do you think, in all seriousness, what more do you think, if anything, the Canadian government needs to do?
0: I think that the Prime Minister is very wise to not negotiate in public. I think he's also very wise to just portray this sense of calm, because we don't know on any given day what the President will do and how many times he will change his mind. In diplomatic terms, we would say this is a deeply asymmetrical relationship. We're equal in the eyes of international law, but not in terms of the size of our economies or how dependent we are on each other. And so, you know, as the Prime Minister says, we're going to have to make a deal when the time is right. And so it's just a question of what trade-offs are you willing to make? And so I have questions. You know, obviously the Americans have made very clear that Canadian energy and critical minerals is key in this negotiation for them. And that's something we have an abundance of. And we're very dependent on the United States in terms of an electricity market. And I think they're probably pushing for us to make a similar plan of integration when it comes to critical minerals. And so we'll have to make some decisions about whether or not that's something that we want to do. But it's really a game of 3D chess. Like, it's hard to say, do this, don't do that, because it's really a question of where all the pieces are at any given time.
1: You know, there are those who are advocating for more retaliation, that Canada needs to have a tougher stance. I know you said it's a game of 3D chess, but what do you make of that argument?
0: I think it makes us feel good in the moment, but the reality is the American economy is 12 times bigger than ours. So we retaliate and then they hit back and then they can just keep hitting back. And we also have to think clearly and logically about where else do we sell our goods if not to the United States. We're pushing hard for market diversification, but, you know, for a lot of these things, it's going to take time. And so we want to make sure we're not shooting ourselves in the foot just because we're angry about the current situation. And we have seen Mexico be successful by really keeping this sort of very calm, very measured approach. And, you know, it'll remain to be seen what comes out of their negotiation with the United States. But I think that this, you know, desire to retaliate makes us feel good in the moment, but might not actually help us in the long run.
1: Jitan, I appreciate this. Thank you.
0: Thank you so much.
2: Jitan Da Silva was Alberta's senior representative to the U.S. during Donald Trump's first term. She now heads the Peter Lougheed School of Politics and Democracy at the University of Calgary, and we reached her in Edmonton.

To commemorate the 250th anniversary of the United States this year, the White House released a report called Saving America's Story on the 4th of July. It largely takes aim at the Smithsonian Institution's National Museum.

0: Museum of American History and its director, Anthea Hartig. It accuses the museum of, quote, anti-white activism, illegal alien activism, and transgender activism, and concludes that it would be appropriate for each entrance to the museum to bear a sign that reads, quote, warning, the exhibits in this museum were prepared by people who don't want you to love your country, unquote. Democrats accuse the report of cherry-picking and misrepresenting facts. Today, Anthea Hartig was summoned to a congressional hearing to answer questions about the findings of the report. Republican Congressman Brandon Gill was one of the representatives asking her questions.
1: Is Mickey Mouse racist?
2: Mickey Mouse is not racist.
1: It's not racist. According to the Smithsonian Institution, one of your exhibits referenced Mickey Mouse as representing, quote, vestiges of longstanding traditions of blackface minstrelsy. Would you describe that as racist?
2: No, the historical trajectory of the origins of Mickey Mouse.
1: So Mickey Mouse is rooted in racism. Is that your testimony?
2: No, sir. It's rooted in minstrelsy.
1: Minstrelsy, and you don't think the blackface minstrelsy is racist?
2: It has certain obvious racial overtones that have been well documented.
1: You think that that's problematic, that Mickey Mouse also has those racial overtones?
2: It's not for me to determine what's problematic. It's determined to me what's accurate.
1: Is it important to be polite?
2: Yes, sir.
1: It's also interesting because the same mass action toolkit that your organization has been promoting references politeness as a defining characteristic of white supremacy culture. Ma'am, are you a white supremacist?
2: No, sir.
1: You're not. What is Latina power?
2: Latina power would be the forces derived from being a Latina.
1: Do you think that it's appropriate for the Smithsonian Institution to sell Latina power paraphernalia? Hats, mugs, other things that say Latina power?
2: I believe that the merchandise our store sells...
1: I'm asking you if it's appropriate.
2: ...tries to reflect the richness of the communities.
1: So your testimony is that it is appropriate?
2: Those are your words, sir.
1: I'm asking you, is it appropriate to sell Latina power paraphernalia? It's a yes or no question.
2: I don't have control over what is sold.
1: I'm asking you if it's appropriate. I didn't ask you if you have control over it. Is it appropriate?
2: I understand, sir.
1: Yeah. Yes or no?
2: We strive to represent all Americans in our museums, including in our merchandise.
1: Is that right? My time's up.
2: Thank you, sir.
0: Republican Congressman Brandon Gill questioning Anthea Hartig, the director of the Smithsonian Institution's National Museum of American History, today.

0: 47 years ago, on July 19th, 1979, As It Happens host Michael Enright spoke to Jesuit priest Father Fernando Heruga in the city of Managua, Nicaragua, as Sandinista guerrillas streamed into the city after months of intense fighting.
1: Have the people welcomed the Sandinistas as they come in?
2: Oh, yes, yes. They have been today welcoming the Sandinistas. They came from the north, south, east, and west. Like a nightmare is over. We have been living for months and months with horror, death, crime, war.
0: That victory would eventually lead Sandinista fighter Daniel Ortega into power, and he has stayed in power for much of the last 30 years. And this Sunday, the 80-year-old president marked the anniversary with these words, heard here in translation.
3: There will be no more elections. There will be no more elections where they try to seize the government, to seize power.
0: The pledge to end elections entirely comes after years of increasingly anti-democratic power grabs and crackdowns on dissent by Mr. Ortega and his wife and co-president Rosario Murillo. In the country's last elections in 2021, seven opposition candidates for the presidency were jailed before their names could appear on the ballot. Among them was Felix Maradiaga, who led the Blue and White National Unity Movement. He was jailed and sentenced to 13 years in prison for conspiracy to undermine national integrity before being released and stripped of his citizenship in 2023. We reached Felix Maradiaga in Washington, D.C.
4: Felix, the fact that this announcement, I mean, we're

0: talking about the anniversary of such a significant day in Nicaragua's history, but also in Ortega's own story. What do you make of the timing?
1: The timing is confusing because Ortega has been working very hard, without any success, by the way, in trying to create a facade of legality after massive electoral frauds. So we were not really expecting this announcement at a time in which Ortega is also trying to impose his wife, Rosario Murillo, and his son, Laureano Ortega, as part of his new dynasty.
0: So are you surprised, though, in any way that he said so bluntly, no more elections?
1: Yes, I'm surprised he said it. We know what he always wanted. He has praised the one-party system, the one-party apparatus, because of the Marxist origin of the Sandinista Party. But this is confusing in the sense that he already has full control of elections in Nicaragua. In other words, he doesn't need to create this one-party system when, in fact, he already has a de facto one-party system.
0: He doesn't appear in public very much. He's 80 years old, as you know. What struck you, though, as you watched him?
1: It's very clear that he's not the same guerrilla leader who always portrayed the image of El Comandante, the commander-in-chief. He has been trying to rephrase the whole Sandinista narrative around his family. So the party itself is almost non-existent. Now all the narrative is around his family, around his legacy. And he seems quite concerned that that narrative has not persuaded the Sandinista base. If he knows that Rosario Murillo is clearly accepted as a legitimate leader, he wouldn't go as far as taking the steps. So I see an old man who hasn't had the capacity to transfer power to his own wife.
0: Canada, the United States, the EU have all questioned the legitimacy of the 2021 election in Nicaragua. Ortega kept you and other opposition candidates off the ballot by putting you in jail. There was still an election. U.S. Secretary of State Marco Rubio put out a statement you may have seen that reads in part, quote, "The United States calls on the international community to join forces to demonstrate to the Murillo-Ortega dictatorship that it cannot expect to maintain business as usual when it is thwarting the basic tenets of our democratic hemisphere," unquote. What do you think the impact of that kind of statement and the international community speaking out, what kind of impact might it have, if any?
1: We hope that this opens a new episode as opposition in exile, and also as the resistance we've been trying to persuade. We've been working very hard to persuade the international community that Ortega is not a domestic province of Nicaragua. Ortega has opened the territory, the Nicaraguan territory, to a Russian base. He has military agreements with China, Russia, and Iran. And this step, hopefully, will be an opportunity to pressure the regime with stronger sanctions. But it's one thing is very interesting. Prior to 2026, Ortega would argue that Nicaragua was untouchable because an alleged alliance with China and Russia. And after January 3rd, Ortega witnessed how Nicolas Maduro was extracted in Venezuela. I understand that that's a controversial measure, but he did see that Russia and China didn't do anything. So Ortega is clearly alone and he knows he's isolated.
0: In his speech, he also really focused on opposition and exile, people like you. What does that signal to you about where he's at?
1: Signals are very clear. Ortega is contradicting himself. He just said a few months ago that the opposition had been completely banished, disappeared, controlled, and he used a lot of smear terms to attack the opposition. And now he devoted about half of his speech to say that the opposition would not be allowed to compete in elections, which clearly shows that Ortega is afraid not only of the opposition, but he's afraid of the will of the people. He's clearly someone that doesn't have full control.
0: Are you able to speak with people back in Nicaragua? How are they taking this? I mean, is it just they're resigned to the reality, as often happens after years and years and years under this kind of rule? Or, you know, what are they telling you?
1: As a political movement, in our case, we have as a fundamental tactic what we call decentralized resistance, which means that we continue to help those inside the country to organize. We do not expose anything.

0: anyone in terms of activities and nonviolent resistance that can jeopardize the security of our members. But we do have a robust network inside the country. What they're seeing is a regime that has paranoia, that is persecuting even their own members. What they're telling us, those who are inside Nicaragua, is that the regime is showing signs of internal cracks, particularly after the arrest of Ortega's brother, who died while in house arrest, and also the arrest of other very senior Sandinista leaders. So this measure is not only against the opposition, it's also against eventual cracks within the Sandinista apparatus.
1: What would you say to Nicaraguans who, you know, might be feeling that they're losing hope?
0: We're telling Nicaraguans that we are not defeated. Now, through technology, social media, encrypted communications, we're able to continue to have close communication with those inside. We have hope and we will see a free Nicaragua.
1: Felix, I appreciate this. Thank you.
0: Thank you so much.
2: Felix Maradiaga is a former Nicaraguan presidential candidate. We reached him in Washington, D.C.

0: Heather Klein likes to keep things in perspective, and the Saskatchewan artist has someone helping her do that. Her husband, David Stanchuk, is a pilot, and he frequently takes her flying so she can take aerial photographs that inspire her paintings. But one of their recent trips went a little sideways, and in the process became a remarkable story.
1: I just recently replaced my old-style, kind of large digital camera with this brand new phone. So Friday we headed out, and I had this kind of, let's face it, cheap lanyard-style case. Mm-hmm. And David said to me repeatedly, this is when you have to say, my husband was right. Don't drop that phone, and I don't think that case is really adequate. And I was like, no, I'd be careful.
2: I got it.
1: Because we opened the window, because that's how you get an unobstructed view of the landscape for taking photos. And he'd said a couple of times, you be careful. And I poo-pooed him, and suddenly I was angling the camera a little too far out that window, and literally the Airstream just sucked the phone right out of the case.
2: Oh my goodness. So it's without a case, and it's dropping.
1: Yeah, and I'm looking at the empty case, and I really, for a moment, I just really couldn't believe it had happened. And I might have said a few things that we won't repeat on the radio.
2: Okay, so what happened next?
1: We had a GPS location, and you could literally see it on the maps, the little phone blinking away. So we got down Highway 1, and then we turned onto the grid road system, and we got to this huge canola field where we knew it was located. And we were trying to find access. And luckily, whoever owned the land had a beautiful all-terrain vehicle trimmed route through the old road allowance between these two sets of trees, which was a bit of a squeeze at moments and a bit tense. But we wiggled our way through this trail. And then we'd seen on the map there was this sort of what looked like a stream. And David had said, I think there's a stream. And what it was a spillway.
2: Oh.
1: So we were able to actually access that and then start walking down it. And literally, then David started hitting the play sound.
2: Oh, right, yeah.
1: And I couldn't hear it. And then he's like, I can hear it. And I'm like, no, you can't. And then I could hear it. And it's like, do-do-do-do-do-do-do. And I pick it up and literally, other than dirt, there was not a scratch. The screen wasn't cracked. I've cracked the screen on a phone dropping it off my countertop.
2: Certainly. Yeah. Same here. Yeah. So what did you think when you saw this intact?
1: I really couldn't believe it. And then I said to David, nobody's ever going to believe this. Like, this is crazy.
0: Saskatchewan artist Heather Klein talking to the CBC's Tori Gillis. And now here's Mitski with Where's My Phone?

0: Kaminsky with Where's My Phone, and that will take us to the end of As It Happens for this Tuesday, July 21st.
1: As It Happens, we'll be back again for you tomorrow. I'm Nick Oxal. Enjoy your evening.
0: And I'm Chris Howden. Good night.

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1: Look, we've all seen the videos, right? Like a famous musician on the streets of New York, they put on the headphones, they want to play a game of name that tune, or maybe they're just like really abruptly asked right on the spot, Nirvana or Radiohead? All these little music game clips, they're all over social media, but what are they doing to our relationship to music? I'm El Amin Abdel Mahmoud, this is Commotion, Emily Hanscamp is here, Rolly Pemberton is here, hello to both of you.
2: Hello.
3: What's good?
1: It's nice to have you here. Hey, real quick, peaches or geese? No, I'm not going to do that to you.
2: What a choice.
1: I would never actually do that to you in real life. However, I think maybe the best place for us to start is right here.
4: My kids are going to kill me if I mess this up.
5: You just have to tell me who the artist is.
4: Okay.
6: You're nervous.
5: It's not about this song, but you're just...
6: Velvet Underground, yes. Rock and roll, yeah.
4: I mean, one of the great rock and roll tracks of all time.
5: One of the great bands.
4: One of the great bands, yeah, from this town.
1: Well, that is Cillian Murphy. That is the actor Cillian Murphy. He's on a recent episode of Trackstar. Trackstar is an incredibly popular series that is on YouTube and Instagram. It's hosted by a very likable dude. His name is Jack Coyne. And he quizzes sometimes celebrities, sometimes ordinary folks, just kind of like, hey, what do you know? What do you know about the song they're about to play you? That show launched, by the way, in 2023. It's gotten more and more popular. It has millions of subscribers on Instagram and YouTube. Emily, the concept of Name That Tune, not a particularly new concept. How do you think Trackstar managed to do this in such a different way?
2: Well, you mentioned the secret weapon, Jack Coyne. He's very likable, and he does, him and his team do great research also. It's not just this really quick, rapid fire, you know, name a record, which we see so much everywhere. I think that one of the best and most meaningful ways you can connect with someone is talking about the music that they like and what it means to them and how that connects them to space, place, you know, their life, different phases of their life. And that's what he does. So, you know, maybe it's S.D. Haim and he'll play a Tom Tom Club song, knowing that, you know, Tina Weymouth is the reason S.D. Haim plays the bass. And just playing that song instead is a more interesting avenue to S.D. than her eyes lighting up and her going into all these stories about being a kid, seeing Tina Weymouth on TV and inspiring her, you know. So it's just a really interesting format to dig deeper into that Name That Tune and create kind of these pathways of relatability too for fans who said, I love that song too. I also love Tina Weymouth, you know? So I think it's smart.
1: My favorite part of that S.D. Haim one was when he played her a little bit of Bonnie Raitt.

0: Lily Allen, yeah. And it's like she'd come back after a long time, and it's like before you used to just go on a late night TV show, perform, and then yeah. like sell millions of records or whatever.
1: Yeah.
0: And now you have to go like be like this clapping seal on the streets of New York and talk about how what's your favorite song from Sesame Street or whatever. And it's kind of yeah. like an indignity.
1: So you're connected to like being like, oh, this feels like somebody's put you on a promotional cycle, like tour.
0: Yeah. Well, yeah. It's just also the nature of the internet now. You can't just talk about what you actually want to talk about anywhere. Yeah. You can't talk about what you're actually promoting.
1: Yeah.
0: So you got to like just, you know, do mm-hmm. all these tricky little games now.
1: That's the thing that happened with me and Jack Johnson, right? Like Jack Johnson, in nowhere in that video does he go, I have a new documentary. I don't know. So I'm about to launch this tour. Mm-hmm. But it does sort of float the celebrity sort of back closer to the surface, right? And go like, oh, now I am thinking about this person. It's been a minute since I thought about Jack Johnson, and that's on me. You know, mm-hmm. I own that. I take that responsibility. But as I was watching, I was like, oh, this is like a part of a larger promotional sort of approach. Emily, Trackstar is just one example of a web series sort of doing this sort of quick hit thing. Can you talk about some of the other kinds of videos that you end up seeing?
2: So you've got the hot
1: deep side.
2: You've got the hot takes. So you've got someone just using super reactive language about how something is the best in the world or how something sucks. You've got the this or that. So saying, you know, Rolling Stones or the Beatles, and that way you really kind of encourage engagement in the comments.
1: Yeah.
2: You have people, a lot of ranking. So these are the 10 best, you know, Beatles songs. You know, everything is what is the best, what is worst, you know, ranking things and comparing them, really quick lists. So it's very much like how much can I fit into a short amount of time, often void of context, but going very, very quickly. Everything is quick.
1: You didn't ask me, but best Beatles song? Carry That Weight. Thanks for asking. Okay.
2: There we go. Make a video and you'll make it big.
1: Okay, let's hear another example of the thing that we're talking about here.
3: The Dark Side of the Moon, Pink Floyd, or Exile on Main Street, the Rolling Stones?
4: Exile.
3: Nevermind, Nirvana, or Rumours, Fleetwood Mac?
4: That is really hard. I guess Nevermind.
1: You hear the exasperation there. I mean, like, at first I should maybe explain the thing that we just watched. So that is a video of Counting Crows singer Adam Derwitz. He's participating in what looks like sort of like a bracket elimination thing.
0: Humiliation ritual.
2: Yes, for real.
1: He's just being asked by like, hey, this record or this record. And he's like, how do you even begin to compare Fleetwood Mac Rumors to Nirvana, Nevermind? Those do different things in the world. And there isn't a world where you go, I guess I should just give you a one-word answer without having to actually like qualify my answer here. And she keeps sort of whittling down all of the albums until you get to, I guess, one of them. Rolly, when you watch that, like, what goes through your mind? Is you said humiliation ritual. What's the thing that you're looking at as you watch a musician participate in this kind of exercise?
0: Well, the first thing I was thinking is what happened to his dreads?
1: That's true.
2: Number one.
1: Yeah. Adam Derwitz, where are they at? Recognize you.
0: What happened?
1: That's real.
0: Yeah, but I think it's another example of devaluing music, how pretty much everything on the internet is really doing that. Like you take, you know, an album like Exile on Main Street, which is just this really deep, dark, murky, amazing record.
1: Unbelievable.
0: The south of France, there's so much stuff around it.
1: Yeah.
0: And you whittle it down and compress it into just a piece of content for like a 30-second clip,
1: yeah.
0: It feels crass, and I feel like it's a disservice to something that's a masterpiece of art.
1: Yeah, like,
2: period.
1: And you're talking about the album that he picked, you know? Like, never mind Dark Side of the Moon, which is like, hey, Dark Side of the Moon, or Exile on Main Street, you're like, oh, there's no way that your answer could just be just the title. You go like, well, I guess it's got Dead Flowers on it, so maybe, you know, like, that's the song that I think of when I think about the Stones. None of that. He just has to kind of go, I think it's Exile on Main Street.
0: Mm-hmm.
1: And that's the only thing he can give.
0: And he's seeing his life go in front of his eyes if he picks the wrong thing.
2: Yeah, he knows the comments are coming. He knows people are coming for him.
0: Yeah.
1: Okay, I feel a little bit bad because I said Dead Flowers, and then Stuart Berman, our producer, put on the teleprompter, Dead Flowers on Sticky Fingers. And so now that's my humiliation. Talk to me about how this current trend sort of towards all these like quick hit content has affected you. As a rapper and a writer, you're trying to promote your books. Sometimes you're trying to promote your records. Do you participate? Does you sometimes kind of go like, I guess I got to do a part of this?
0: Yeah, absolutely. You got to go through the circuit. You got to, you know, whatever ones you can get on, you got to do it. Because, you know, the reason why you have J-Lo doing Trackstar or whatever is like, she should not have to do this kind of thing. But to really break through, it's through these other platforms that you can reach significantly more people. And so, it's, you know, eyeballs.

0: the name of the game today, and it's just however you can get it.
1: Yeah.
0: But yeah, like back in the day, you know, Adam Derwitz would have just had to go on the late night TV show, maybe do like one
1: play
0: interview,
1: one song,
0: play a song, and like millions of people buy his album.
1: Yeah.
0: But it's not that world anymore.
1: Yeah.
0: Right.
1: You got to create an entirely different kind of relationship. I'll say J Lo on Subway Takes. That's okay. I'll allow it. Yeah. That one I'll allow. Emily, as someone who creates content on Instagram, but also you're trying to do the thing where you go, we gotta get beyond the surface. When you watch this, like, how do you feel about how other content creators are approaching trying to create, you know, good music conversation?
2: On my worst days, I feel very discouraged.
1: Yeah.
2: I start questioning what I'm doing a lot. I see numbers because that's what the algorithms show us is numbers. And I wonder, would I have a million followers if I would just do a 20-second quick hit? You know, my 20 favorite albums of, you know, of the year, and I flash their album covers in under 20 seconds instead of me taking, you know, longer to dive deep and having some people say you talk too much. That is my literal job. On other days, I feel frustrated by the access that these people get to incredible artists. You know, even like Kim Gordon, I saw on Pitchfork and they had a few minutes with her. And the first thing they did was play her, you know, a Playboi Carti song to ask her opinion on it. And I guess that's interesting, but you're with Kim Gordon, the Kim Gordon. And it frustrates me that what we're trying to do now is really meet people in the comments where they're at, where it used to be that we're bringing people on the inside of the culture and the music that we are appreciating. We're letting people in through insight and thoughtfulness. And now what we're doing is the easiest ways to meet them where they're at. And on the other side, I think people are just looking to connect, to say, to have their opinions and validated, and saying, I'm just waiting for this top list of 10 Rolling Stone songs for me to see my song so I can like it, comment it, and I'm not exploring or discovering.
1: Yeah.
2: And so that really does feel discouraging to me, but I have to believe, and I do see, you know, other creators, you know, the Derek G's of the world who are out there, and the response to that of a more thoughtful, slow approach to music within its context, especially in a streaming world where we are robbing music of its context. We're seeing that echoed in this really rapid fire content.
1: Yeah.
2: So it's discouraging to see.
1: I kind of find myself torn a little bit in both directions here, because the entertainment value of something like a track star is actually like, it's really high. As you said, like every time it pops up on my feed, I'm like, I shall spend the next few minutes doing this and nothing else. It activates a part of my brain that's like, oh, this is going to be relatively quick and I'm going to watch it and enjoy it and feel really good about it. But then when I kind of walk away, I go like, I don't know what I took away from that. And then that's the thing that makes me sort of hunger for deeper and sort of longer, meaningful music conversation. Where do you go for that right now, Rolly?
0: Yeah.
1: Is there a place for that still?
0: I think Derek G is a really great example. He has these really in-depth conversations with artists, and they play songs that they're into right now and is at what appears to be his home, or like a very home, comfortable environment. And it just feels like you're really luxuriating in creativity, and it's long form, and it just feels good. Another really good one that I'm obsessed with right now is the Bella Freud podcast.
1: Mm-hmm. I don't know it.
0: It's called Fashion Neurosis.
1: Okay.
0: And she has a really wide spectrum of guests, like Charlie XCX was just on it recently, but then she'll also talk to like David Cronenberg.
1: Okay.
0: And it's literally like a therapy session with them, but how clothing relates to their lives.
1: Yeah.
0: And I find it very like ASMR with her voice. Mm-hmm. Like I'm addicted to the show.
1: Yeah. That's a relief to me that there are these spaces, because then I can just kind of go like, okay, let me vary my, you know, my sort of criticism diet or my insight diet a little bit more, because I do, like, I'm talking about Trackstar as like this thing that is consumed relatively quickly. I should note, they run longer versions on YouTube, right? Like, they run longer versions on YouTube. Do I ever go and find those? No. I think I consume the ones that sort of come to me on Instagram. I think those are probably more widely viewed than the ones that they, you know, the much longer version that they run on YouTube. Emily, what's your approach in sort of creating content? You know, like, there's so much gamification in the discourse. And then you're like, what if we didn't play games and sort of talked thoughtfully about the music that is available to us right now? What's your approach in terms of creating really thoughtful content?
2: I think it's exactly that. It's, you know, how can we collectively deepen our relationship to music? Because I think that's how we deepen our appreciation for it. And I do think that a positive connection to music makes your life and the life of your community around you better. And I really believe that. So I think that I approach it just, I take this meaning from music, and if I could just translate that meaning to any single one person out there and help them understand this artist within their context, within the social context that we're existing in, then that's a success. If I have one like or one comment or 10,000, that is a success to me. And I've had to kind of shift my approach in that way and just say, you know, not slow and slow and

0: steady, slow, steady, and intentional wins the race instead of how can I get 10,000 likes and a million followers. I'm just trying to lead with my own interest, which is, you know, music is the greatest gift that we have in the world. Mm-hmm. And I want to translate my passion in any way that I can. And that's meaningfully, hopefully. Or just keep scrolling, bud. That's okay, too.
1: I really appreciate your time, you guys. This has been the best. Thank you for being here.
0: Thank you.
2: Thanks for having us.
3: Of course. Anytime. Emily Hanskamp is a freelance music journalist and Instagram record reviewer. And they are the best. So thank you so much for doing that. And Rolly Pemberton is a writer and author, also known as Cadence Weapon. They were with me right here in our Toronto studio.

0: I'm Alamine Abdul Mahmoud, and this is Commotion. And look, I am loving the streak that Canadian authors are on right now. Another Canadian novel is now a television show. It's got a lot of rave reviews. This time, it's Marissa Stapley's best-selling thriller, Lucky, on Apple TV. Aramide Tinubu is here to talk to me about it. Aramide, it's nice to see you. How are you doing, buddy?
1: I'm doing great. It's so great to be back. Thank you for having me.
0: Of course. It's so nice to have you. Listen, so let's talk about Lucky. This is a show that revolves around Lucky. She's played by Anya Taylor-Joy. She's pulled off a multi-million dollar heist with her husband, but everything goes wrong the very next day. Let's just play a little bit of the trailer.
2: World's a complicated place. I taught you how to survive in the life that you were born into.
3: I know, Dad. Just thinking I'd like to get out of here alive.
2: As dangerous as she is, every person's got a rhythm. You learn to play it, you can make them dance.
0: Robert A., there's a lot of thrillers out right now. What's the thing that you think sets this show apart from other thrillers?
1: I think for me, it's because it's female-led. Like, I love watching women in these really high-voltage, high-octane shows. And I think Anya Taylor-Joy is just an incredible talent. We saw her in The Queen's Gambit. We've seen her in shows like, movies like Furioso. And she's just so good. She's able to really nail her characters. She's just really interesting to watch all the time.
0: Okay, you gave the show a great review in Variety. When I think about the show, I started it yesterday, and I'm like really excited to sort of get deeper into this. But what did you love about it?
1: I really love the fact that we see this woman try to restart her life in a way that's different from how she was raised. She was raised by a con artist father. He's played by Timothy Olyphant, and he's in prison now. So she's kind of been away from that life, but she gets this opportunity with her husband to really get pulled back in. And there's a lot of money involved, and you can tell she's really conflicted, but she kind of is torn between like her nature versus her nurture. And that's why you see her sort of like battling what to do, how to navigate this, because she doesn't quite want to be where she is, but she's good at it. So it's sort of really interesting. How do you sort of navigate a life outside of what you've always known when you're really, really good at doing kind of the bad things?
0: I think like when I think about Anya Taylor-Joy in her career, like you mentioned The Queen's Gambit, you mentioned that she's Furiosa in Mad Max. She has quite a bit of range to me. Like she's someone who can have a lot of chemistry with a lot of different actors. Tell me about her chemistry with Timothy Olyphant. He plays her father here. Talk to me about like how they are on screen together.
1: It's so interesting because he's obviously not the best father. Like she's grown up learning how to con people out of their money. That's how she was raised, constantly moving from place to place. But there's a lot of love between these characters, and she's constantly calling him when she gets into trouble. Like he doesn't baby her. He doesn't collar her. He's like, you know, go back to your basics. You know what to do and call me when you're in a better space. So it's really interesting to see. And some things are revealed later on in the series where there's sort of betrayals on several ends of the thing. And you kind of see them sort of contend with those betrayals, but still have this love and connection. And they're both really honest. Like he's really honest saying like, hey, like I was a single dad. I was doing what I knew how to do. I've been conning people since I was a kid. That's what I know. So it's not that he was ill-intentioned. It's that he just didn't have probably the proper tools or know the best way. But there's still, again, a lot of love and connection and communication between the pair.
0: What I love about this is that like you are describing his motivations and the way his character is so richly as though you know him. And like, and I think I'm gathering from that is that like, actually like maybe the Timothy Olyphant character, Timothy Olyphant himself, like that performance is a pretty excellent performance because he feels so lived in that way. Tell me about the other sort of standout performances for you as you watch Lucky.

0: I love Ajanu Taylor Lewis, or Lewis Taylor. Ajanu, I can't remember her last name, but she's excellent. She plays an FBI agent, and she's after a woman in sort of Lucky's orbit named Priscilla, played by Annette Bening. And they're both fantastic. Again, I'm always like, I think women-led characters are such treasure troves, and I love seeing them be so mean and evil and bad because you don't always get to see that. And you see Priscilla, Annette Bening, she's like a gangster, she's cutthroat. And on the other end, this FBI agent that Anjanou Ellis plays, is she's determined to get these women, and she's so laser focused that she misses some things because she's like, I've been trying to know this person. I've been trying to, like, she's super focused. And when you do that, even Annette Bening's character tells her, she's like, you want it too much and you're not going to get it. And I loved sort of the back and forth between the pair. I love seeing women in these roles that are typically written for men, but like we can do them also with so much range and emotion that comes with it.
1: I love when a character's kind of emerges out of nowhere, like the one that you're talking about, the Ajuan Ellis Taylor character sort of emerging. You're like, her, whatever's going on here, I want it to be sort of closer to this character. This is also, we should say, as I mentioned earlier, it's a thriller. It's a big sort of, that has sort of big action set pieces. Any that are like really sticking around with you in terms of like how the action is rendered in the show?
0: Oh, absolutely. One of my favorites, I believe it comes in either the first or second episode. It takes off running immediately when you get into the series. And Lucky finds herself locked in a trunk of a car. And she realizes in the trunk of the car that she has her dad's lighter. It's kind of her lucky charm that she keeps on her. And she's able to finesse her way. And I'm not, she didn't finesse her way out of the trunk unharmed or unscathed at all. But the way in which she does it, it's like she's putting her life in actual peril just in the sliver of a hope that she may escape being captured by these people she does not want to be confined by. And the camera, the cinematography, it's insane. And it's not just like, oh, let's blow up crazy things. You see her trying to think her way through this. And that's why I think the action is so cool. Even in the trailer, you see her running through this truck stop, and a FBI agent is trying to chase her down. And she's a very slim and petite woman, but she's fast and she's moving and trying to evade law enforcement. So I thought it was so cool because the camera really sticks with her and sticks with how she's trying to like use the knowledge that her dad has taught her in order to get herself out of these sticky situations.
1: Ramina, we should say, like, this is a show that was produced by Reese Witherspoon's company for Apple TV. How do you think this show fits in with the other sort of slate of the other slate that they're offering there?
0: I think Reese is so brilliant in that she's been in this industry for so long, and she kind of started with her book club, which has then sort of emerged into like Elle and all these other
1: I
0: series
1: mean, this book
0: that
1: was a
0: she's
1: Reese's choice.
0: working.
1: I think this was Marissa Stapley's book when it first came out. It was a Reese's choice book. And then now, you know, she's gone and made the TV show.
0: For sure. I think, again, she's a woman who has really spearheaded for women, and not just for younger women like Anya, but for women of a certain age like Annette and Ajanu, who won't necessarily get, you just are used to seeing men in these roles. Like, why can't women? There are women FBI agents, women gangsters, and seeing women in all these different facets, not just as a side character, or as a mom or as a love interest, I think is something that Reese has really championed. And you see that so beautifully developed even in things like, the one that she did with Kerry Washington, Little Fires Everywhere. Like, you really see women sort of punching through. And I think Jonathan Taper, who created the show, he did Your Friends and Neighbors, which is a more male-focused show, and he's able to sort of do both. And I think that's really, really interesting.
1: Aramide, I've really loved having you here. I really appreciate your time. Thank you so much for coming on the show, friend.
0: Thank you so much for having me. It was a pleasure.
1: Of course. So good to see you. Aramide Tanubo is a TV critic at Variety. Lucky, by the way, comes out on Wednesdays on Apple TV. The first couple of episodes are out now.

0: Clasica. It's off her new album, Carabeno, which is out everywhere now. My name is Alamine Abdul Mahmoud. This show is called Commotion. Listen, we'll be back tomorrow. I'm excited about tomorrow's show because we are going to be talking about Esther Perel. Esther Perel is, of course, a therapist who has been a celebrity therapist for some time. She's been on Oprah. You know, she's been interviewed by all of these famous podcasts, but also at the same time, she's now consulting very directly on the pop culture that we're watching. She was a consultant on this new recent Olivia Wilde movie called The Invite. And I'm just interested. I'm interested in how a therapist sort of gets this place in pop culture. So that is tomorrow on the show. In the meantime, that's it for the show today. We'll see you tomorrow.
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6: A more stable Middle East. Groundwork for a Palestinian state. Those were the goals of the Oslo Accord of 1993. What can we learn from its flaws? Inventing peace, next on Ideas.
7: 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Canada will celebrate